0: Your estimate of $26.3 billion. The four-day event ended Friday with competitors such as Walmart and Target hosting overlapping promotions. Total spending for the period was up 9.3% from last day's Prime Day sale held in July, again according to Adobe, which tracks visits to retail websites. Discounts across retailers were similar to those offered last year, with the steepest in electronics and apparel, which both averaged about 24%. Shoppers continued to utilize buy now, pay later credit features, which represent 6.6% of all orders. Berenberg, Gosselaar & Company, and Brookfield Asset Management are battling over the future of Golden Peaks, an energy company staring at collapse after borrowing $1.5 billion for European solar power projects. Some Golden Peaks entities filed for Chapter 11 in the U.S. last month, with Brookfield since agreeing to providing a bankruptcy loan that amounts to more than $250 million. Berenberg has objected to the bankruptcy filing and the new loan, accusing Brookfield of trying to jump ahead of structurally senior creditors and secretly establishing U.S. jurisdiction over these Chapter 11 petitions. Golden Peaks amassed energy assets in Poland and Hungary in recent years and claimed to be one of the biggest solar power players in Central and Eastern Europe. Its rapid descent has rattled the lenders that funded its rise and left them trying to figure out what went wrong. A Bank of America survey of Americans aged 18 to 29 found that 51% reported spending nothing on dates a month into 2026, while nearly a quarter said they're delaying moving relationships forward because of their financial situation, if they're dating at all. Only 11% of younger Americans describe themselves as actively on the market. Add financial concerns to the growing list of explanations for why young people are relatively uninterested in romance compared with older generations. As inflation is on the rise again, Generation Z is reaching financial independence, which means having to make difficult trade-offs on going out and dating. The survey found that 42% reported living paycheck to paycheck, including 29% of those earning over $100,000 annually. Global news, 24 hours a day and whenever you want it. With Bloomberg News Now, I'm Ed Kalenge. 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
6: Hi, everyone. Welcome to the weekend edition of Bloomberg Business Week. This past week, the financial world marked the loss of Federal Reserve Chairman Alan Greenspan, who passed away at the age of 100, prompting a deep reflection on his immense economic legacy and decades of market influence.
7: His passing happened at the start of what turned out to be a volatile week for global markets. Meantime, geopolitical tensions still top of mind as fast-moving, ever-changing U.S.-Iran negotiations aimed at cementing a final peace deal to end the war take shape. For all the important details on these developing stories, head on over to Bloomberg.com and always check out the Bloomberg Terminal.
6: With that in mind, this hour we bring a deep look at the macro market backdrop, AI, monetary policy via the Fed, and also the legacy of the late former Fed chair Alan Greenspan.
7: Plus the latest global phenomenon that's driving billions of dollars into unregulated markets. From Silicon Valley and online fitness communities, the obsession with peptides has triggered a black market boon. More on that a little later.
6: It's a great Business Week story. All of that to come, we do begin with a comprehensive market and macroeconomic check-in. For that, we leaned on Jim Caron, who is Chief Investment Officer of Portfolio Solutions at Morgan Stanley Investment Management.
7: We covered a lot with Jim, but of course, Carol, we had to start on the life and legacy of Alan Greenspan.
8: He was a legend. So if we put this in perspective, and I think it's very important to have context around this, He started his position as chair in 1987. He ended in 2006. That's a 19-year period. So for most people, that's a large chunk of their career. I started in the business in 91, 92. That's all I knew for 14 or 15 years of my of the starting point of my career. He was somebody that was not going to be challenged easily by other members of the Fed. It's whatever he said went, and that was it. So, but he also did a bunch of different things. He changed things at the Fed in the sense that he made it a lot more transparent, if I could say those words. The way the Fed operated, and we take this for granted today, that you find out on Wednesday at 2 o'clock what the Fed's decision was, and we all go to work. Prior to Greenspan, it was Volcker. And what happened at about 4:15, 4:10 on a Thursday afternoon, you got money supply data. Based on what the money supply data was, that was the change in policy. You had to figure it out. Nobody told you if it was 25 or 50 basis points. You were guessing, and you were trying to analyze and figure out what that was. So what Greenspan started to introduce through communications and things like that was what today we take for granted was absolutely monumental and groundbreaking as far as saying, hey, by the way, we just hiked or cut 25 basis points, and that's all it is.
9: Is it too much, though? Like, would some say it's gone too far?
8: So there's been iterations. Like, there's pre-Greenspan, and then there's post-Greenspan, yeah. Right? So what happened in the 19 years subsequent, from 2006, say, to 2026, what we've had now is Bernanke, Yellen, and Powell. They've all followed effectively the Greenspan mode, but they added on to it. Now, clearly, Bernanke had a very special situation, the financial crisis. He had to do enhanced communications and things. And things of that nature. I think that is it too much today in terms of communication? I'm going to say that it is a bit. Mm-hmm. Because what the Fed is trying to do is they're trying to telegraph and televise too much such that they're actually directing and dictating how the markets should think about things, as opposed to what Warsh said, which is let the markets figure it out. I mean, so the way I think about
9: it. So we're being managed?
8: Well, I mean, you know, the way I think about Kevin Warsh, if I'm going to put him in this period of time from 1987 to 2026, I'm going to say that what Warsh is trying to do is bring us back to the period that was pre-Ben Bernanke. So it was Greenspan in the 1990s. Mm-hmm. So very similar economic setup too. Big CapEx cycle. Big productivity boom, that we're going through. And I think what Warsh is trying to do is bring us back to that period where he lets the markets assess what monetary policy ought to be, as opposed to what Greenspan did. Greenspan was the guy that really started to come in, because like Volcker and everybody else just looked at money supply, M1, M2, they were, very, very much that. That's what they did. Greenspan was the one who started saying, we should think about GDP growth and the labor market and inflation, and let's talk about inflation anchoring and all of these various things. Things that we think of today is very common.
9: Right.
8: Was very uncommon at the time. So I'd say let's give Kevin Warsh an opportunity. This is his moment in history. He wants to remake the Fed, but this isn't groundbreaking what I think Warsh is trying to do. I think he's just getting back to a period that looks more like the 1990s.
10: So it's fair to say you see a hint or more of Alan Greenspan in Kevin Warsh today.
8: Yeah, I do. Now, whenever you compare somebody to like somebody who was a legend and somebody who's just starting out, that's always a very, very difficult, we'll see how Warsh does, right? It's going to be a long journey and long road ahead. But I think on paper, conceptually, what Kevin Warsh is trying to do is get the Fed back to a much more narrow focus. Not as narrow as the Volcker Fed, which was just money supply, but something that's a little more growth, inflation outlook, jobs market, but let's ease up on the communications. I think he's really just going back to a 1990s Greenspan model right now. And that's my perspective. And a lot of people weren't even around in the 90s in this business practicing, right? So they don't really have a good perspective on this.
9: Right.
8: It wasn't chaos. It was fine, You just have to get used to there's a new sheriff in town.
9: What's the downside of kind of where we are and what we expect from today's Fed?
8: I think the downside is that there's a lot of mission creep with the Fed, right? So now we have to put this in context as well. prior to the financial crisis, we had this much more narrow remit. This is what Greenspan kind of created. I mean, he opened it up more transparency. Then Bernanke kicked the door wide open. He had to. Mm-hmm. We had a financial crisis. We had interest policy. We had QE. We had policy rates at zero. So he had to find a way to communicate policy to the markets. I totally get it. But what happens is that once the Fed starts to have this mission creep and they start to be asked to do more and more, even from a regulatory standpoint, or even, you know, the Fed was being asked, what's your policy on climate, you know, things like that. This is not what the Fed's job is. The Fed, and according to Kevin Warsh, should color in a very, very narrow set of lines and stick to what their job is. Under Volcker, it was money supply.
9: But what if the economy has gotten more complicated? Climate change is an issue. Companies have to think about it, you know, because it is ultimately going to impact their bottom line.
10: But does it affect a dual mandate, I guess some might say?
9: Well, it might, because people can't work. Yeah.
8: You can extrapolate, right? So what Warsh is basically saying is, don't ask me that question. Yeah. That is an elected official's job to do. My job is Kevin Warsh, right? If you're Kevin Warsh, if you're the chair of the Fed, is price stability and full employment, and to really focus on the price stability component.
9: But don't you sometimes need, okay, I'm going to get into trouble, by needing a figure that's not political, but we understand that politics has certainly crept its way, Jim, into the U.S. Central Bank, but I think there are times we look at the Fed chair, even if there is a political backdrop, as being kind of a voice of reason on all of these major issues that will impact economic growth globally, will impact corporate bottom lines. Like, is it not important to have that voice of reason?
8: It is absolutely important to have a voice of reason, but in a position like that, in the way that I believe that Warsh interprets it, is that it's a very narrow remit. And one of the things that he said is that the Fed should have absolute independence on a narrow set of items. Everything else, this is what the Fed is, you know, this is not what the Fed does. And I think keeping that very, very clear and setting these boundaries, right? Yeah. You know, we all have to set boundaries, right? You know, this is a very important aspect of things. Is like, look, don't ask me these questions. I mean, like, these aren't questions that are for Kevin Warsh, right? You know, so that's what he's basically saying. And what he says ultimately is that the Fed can do its job better if it's just doing the job that it was tasked to do, but is not being asked to solve all these other problems.
10: In the words of Jay Powell, we'll stick to our knitting, is what he said over and over again.
8: Exactly right.
10: So it just reminds me of that sort of go-to for him. So what does all this mean for rates under a Warsh regime?
8: So
9: he was pretty clear.
8: Yeah,
10: he was, and the market reacted in a very clear way.
8: I have a very out of consensus view on this. Okay. So I actually think Warsh was more dovish than what the markets thought. Okay. So I know what he said, and in a traditional interpretation.
10: So markets got it wrong.
8: I think so.
10: Okay.
8: So effectively, under a Bernanke, a Yellen, and a Powell, if that's your mindset and say, look, traditionally, if I think about what Warsh said and I use that framework, Bernanke, Yellen, and Powell, then yes, he was absolutely very hawkish, right? You know, there's no question. Yeah. But I think if you read between the lines and listen to what he's really saying, what he's saying is that, like, is he's going to create these task forces in terms of, like, so how do we think about the data? So if you were to ask me a week ago, 2 weeks ago, what is the Fed's most favored measure of inflation? I'd say core PCE. That's the Fed's favored measure of inflation. Today, I don't know what it is. I don't know what the task force is going to say that it is. Is it year over year PCE, or is it month over month, or is it 3 month over? This is what the task force is going to figure out. So the market, I think, for the next 6 months until this task force gets this all done, is going to be very confused as to what the inputs are to the Fed's large scale policy model, which is their, what they call the FRBIS model, Federal Reserve Bank of the US model. And what Warsh is doing is he's not saying I'm going to change the model. What he's saying is, I want to look at different inputs. I want to look at labor data in a different way. I want to think about productivity differently. Kevin Warsh is a supply side economist. He's going to start to create a lot of supply side indicators to inform him, as opposed to the more traditional demand side components of the economy and those indicators. This is in my career, and I've been doing this since, you know, 91, 92, so about 34 years, is the most monumental shift that I've seen take place. I inherited Greenspan. When I started, Greenspan was there. That's all I knew. This is a major shift, and I think that people are underestimating how monumental of a shift this is, and where they're going to get it wrong is by applying what they've learned over the last 25, 30 years under a Greenspan to then say, oh, well, this is how I would interpret this. I think the rules are, the ground is shifting. Not the rules have changed, but the ground is shifting.
9: So good that it's shifting? Good that we kind of take a look at a system that we've been kind of moving along for a long time?
8: Well, I mean, you know, changes happen, right? So Greenspan changed it, right?
9: Yeah.
8: When he came in, because he felt, and you mentioned yourself, the economy has changed, right? So when we look at labor data and labor statistics, I think the data has been challenged for the last 5 years. The non-farm payroll data, for me, used to be the sun rose and set on the non-farm payroll data for me for most of my career.
9: Yeah.
8: Last 5 years, not very informative. Weekly jobless claims were a bit better. So I think there's a lot of challenge to the data.
7: That was Jim Caron, Chief Investment Officer of Portfolio Solutions at Morgan Stanley Investment Management.
6: Coming up, we continue with Jim Caron. We zero in on the Fed's inflation battle and whether that elusive 2% target is still realistic.
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11: Now, your three-day weather forecast on Bloomberg 92.9.
12: Plenty of clouds with some patchy fog tonight, low near 60. Intervals of sun and clouds, slight chance for an afternoon shower Sunday, high 75 to 80. Partly cloudy Sunday night, we drop to the lower 60s. Sunshine and a few clouds Monday, high in the lower to middle 80s. Partly sunny, breezy, an afternoon shower or thunderstorm Tuesday, high 85 to 90. I'm Scott Kaplan with your three-day forecast on Bloomberg 92.9.
0: And I'm Ed Kalenge in the Bloomberg Newsroom. Here are some of the stories we're watching. The U.S. conducted a fresh round of strikes against multiple targets in Iran on Saturday as a weekend of tit-for-tat attacks led both sides to claim violations of the ceasefire underpinning peace talks. The first American strikes on Friday came in response to Tehran's strike on a container ship on Thursday, but Iran then hit another ship carrying Qatari oil on Saturday. Central Command said in a statement posted on X, Iran was given a chance to honor the ceasefire agreement, but elected not to. The U.S. hit Iranian military surveillance infrastructure, communication systems, air defense sites, drone storage facilities, and mine layer capabilities. Rescue teams from around the world have arrived in Venezuela to help search for survivors of two powerful earthquakes, which have killed more than 1,400 people and have injured more than 3,000. Bloomberg's Andreina Itriago has the latest.
13: What we saw in the first, 48 hours after the earthquakes was that it was the people who were doing most of the things. Like, people went to these disaster areas and they tried to start pulling others from what remained of the buildings. The capacity is very low, and they are relying very highly on this international support.
0: Bloomberg's Andreina Itriago on Bloomberg This Week, and she says the Venezuelan opposition has also set up a website that allows loved ones to file reports on missing loved ones. That number has topped 70,000. Temperatures soared to record highs from Switzerland to the Czech Republic and Denmark on Saturday as a heat wave that baked Western European countries this week moved to central and eastern parts of the continent. Unusually high temperatures were recorded even in the Nordic countries not known for sweltering summers. Denmark reported a record 37 degrees Celsius, that's 98.6 degrees Fahrenheit, the warmest day since records there began in 1874. In Switzerland, a record 38.8 degrees Celsius, 108 degrees Fahrenheit was set. Germany's famous Autobahn was overwhelmed as well, as temperatures were expected to hit 40 degrees Celsius, 104 Fahrenheit. In two places outside Berlin, the concrete of the A2 burst due to the high temperatures, and the highway had to be closed. Global news, 24 hours a day and whenever you want it with Bloomberg News Now. I'm Ed Kalenge. 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
6: Welcome back to the weekend edition of Bloomberg Business Week. We continue our conversation with Jim Caron. He is Chief Investment Officer of Portfolio Solutions over at Morgan Stanley Investment Management.
10: We kicked off this part of our discussion by zeroing in on the central bank's inflation mandate, specifically whether that elusive 2% inflation target is still achievable in this economic climate, or if the Fed is chasing a moving target. Here's Jim Caron.
8: In the 90s, we didn't really get to 2% as a target either. We didn't even really have the target of 2%
6: right,
8: at that time,
6: right.
8: Which is another thing. So maybe, as I'm saying, as Kevin Warsh is kind of going back to the 90s, maybe we should think about the target. Is it more of a range or is it a specific point target? And the other thing that I think is going to be very, very different is that the way that the traditional way over the last 25 years or so that we thought about controlling inflation was to adjust the jobs market, right? So if inflation's running too hot, this is the irrational exuberance.
6: Mm-hmm.
8: How do you control inflation? You kill the jobs market, you create a recession, you get the unemployment rate up, you get prices back down, and you tamp down inflation. What Warsh is saying is that if you're in this period of higher productivity, then lower levels of unemployment, so an unemployment rate that, say, falls from 4.3 to 3.8 or something like that, doesn't necessarily mean that it's going to be inflationary if it's because you're getting higher productive growth. That's a very supply side view mm-hmm. of the world. And basically saying that if industry is creating more efficiencies, that doesn't necessarily create a higher inflation rate. So a lot is changing. And, you know, it's a lot of people should really just, you know, when they speak to say, look, I'm not really sure, but what I think is, as opposed to being so definitive. So I'm keeping a very open mind about all of this.
10: Does AI completely change everything that we're talking about?
6: Possibly.
8: Possibly. You know, I mean, I think the issues with AI that I have in economic forecasting is that it's kind of just going to look at the survey data. It's going to look at the available data sets that are out there, unless you train it to look
10: but
8: at specific
10: I just
8: things.
10: Mean the, from productivity perspective.
8: Oh, yeah.
10: That's
8: oh,
10: what I mean.
8: 100%. Yeah, yeah. I see what you're saying.
10: Yeah. Not on the data analysis, mm-hmm. but just on productivity and what it does to this economy.
8: So in my view, it does. Right. So I think the productivity, I think you're going to get a lot. I think you can get higher levels of growth and lower levels of unemployment. But if it's more productive because AI is becoming more efficient, it's going to be a positive. So when we think about AI, people think about it in terms of profit margins, right? And today, the way they think about it is it reduces costs. So more AI, less junior analysts, higher unemployment rate, and that's kind of the negative view of AI.
10: Yeah.
8: I don't think it's going to work that way. I think what we're going to see is you're going to have more AI, it's going to create more demand. It's the Jevons paradox, right? Whereas when something becomes cheaper, you demand more of it, which is what I think AI is going to do. You'd have more people asking critical questions of this tool called AI, and we're going to be judging the results of these things. And ultimately, if you get better, more efficient decisions and higher productivity, these are the companies that, you know, that actually use this. These are the winners. There's a lot of creative destruction here. There are going to be winners and losers.
1: Yeah, I agree. Do you think that that means that some of the companies we talk about nonstop could be a possible loser down the road?
8: Yeah, absolutely. Right. So it's all about adapting. And it's looking at companies that can actually use this tool very efficiently. So right now, there's a big productivity gap between the way that we evaluate this. Right. We're just in the infancy of all this stuff, right? So if you ask any individual person, hey, do you use AI? Yes, I do. Are you more productive because you use it? Yes, I am. Okay, now go ask the CEO of that company. If your employee's 30% more productive, are your profits 30% higher? And they're going to say, I don't think so, not yet. Over time, that gap, that productivity gap, is going to narrow relative to the individual being more productive and the company becoming more productive. Mm. Companies right now don't quite know how to use this tool efficiently or effectively.
10: But I think the concern that a lot of people have is that, well, maybe when an employee leaves, that employee doesn't need to be replaced by headcount. And it's the margins that where you'll see. And fewer people producing the same amount of work, great for shareholders, not so great for those folks with jobs.
8: Yeah, it could be, right? So my take on it is that the real power of a powerful user of AI is somebody who can ask really good, creative, insightful questions. So the work that, you know, whether it's software, it's programmers, engineers that create a lot of the software, a lot of that work is going to get displaced, I think. But the people asking the questions, the more creative questions that come in that try to solve problems, I think that doesn't go away. And then you have to judge it. You have to interpret it. And then you have to apply it. And I think that's where the job growth is actually going to be.
1: So maybe that liberal arts education.
8: 100%.
10: Yes.
8: Hey, 100%.
10: I'm talking to a Bowdoin guy here and a Colby guy here. So 100%. We're getting along right now.
8: Yes, exactly.
1: A Bowdoin girl here. Yeah. But I think about that a lot. Like learning how to, you know, ask the right question. And we keep talking about this too. It's not these basic, simple questions. It's really complicated, smart, thoughtful questions. And
10: the critical thinking that you develop when you're writing those papers late at night that now AI is writing for you, unfortunately, so the kids aren't learning how to do it.
8: Well, think about it. I mean, like, you know, you may not be able to code, but you can ask a lot of really good questions, right? So there you go. I mean, and if you can ask really good questions, well, don't worry about it. The machine's going to code for you.
10: Exactly. If you have a vision for something, because you have an analytical mind,
8: right?
10: You have an idea for creating something, you no longer need to find that person to code for you. You can get Claude Code or Codex from OpenAI to do it for
8: you. So Albert Einstein said that the true measure of intelligence is imagination. It's not all these hard technicals. It's if you're very imaginative, that's actual intelligence. I'll go with Albert Einstein on this one.
1: Yeah. It makes us think, you know, there are people who've been writing things about, you know, you have to give your mind, your brain, kind of a moment to think, right? Some space to think rather than kind of nonstop, either on a computer or on your phone and thinking things through. When it comes to the spend that we see nonstop, and we've been talking a lot about SpaceX now tapping the debt market, I don't know, how do you work that into the investment narrative? Is it smart? Do we get nervous?
8: Well, look, I mean, things are going to go in cycles. There's no question about this. So there is a large spend right now, and everybody's going to ask the question, is the juice worth the squeeze, right? We're spending a lot of money. Are we going to get the profits, or is this going to happen? I think it will. It's going to happen over time, but it has to be an enterprise solution, meaning that companies, corporate America is who's going to build data centers in space, for example, right? It's going to be the need from business that says, hey, I've got a whole team of people that I just hired, and they're using this AI engine, this AI tool, creating agents nonstop, and their productivity is off the charts. We need to do more of this. It's an enterprise solution that's going to actually create the profitability, and I don't think we're close to it yet, because right now you're asking CEOs like, oh, so is this profitable? Like, yeah, I think it is. I mean, they're not quite sure how to measure it.
10: Well, the flip side of that is some CFOs pulling back on those tokens because they're not necessarily seeing the ROI.
8: Expensive.
10: Uber, for example,
8: expensive. Yeah. It's a cost component, but like anything else. You know, tokenization is going to get commoditized. It's going to become cheaper. Do you remember, like, oh, don't print in color, right? You can't print in color because of ink was more expensive. Nobody really says that anymore, right? You know, so I think it's one of these things that it's like, you know, I think it's going to get cheaper.
10: What did I tell you, Carol, when I started working here 6 years ago? I was like, I like working here because they don't count how many pages you print in color.
8: Yeah.
10: As opposed to where I used to work, and they're like, do not print in color.
2: Or do not print at all.
10: Yeah, exactly.
2: Just read off of it. You know, it's funny when we talk, and I feel like, I mean, we don't know what the time frame is here, do we?
8: Nope.
2: We really don't. We're taking it day by day, week by week, month by month, in terms of just kind of watching how this, you know, evolves. But what I do find interesting, and we mentioned ROI, like our conversations have evolved a lot more to talk about that when we're talking about artificial intelligence. We weren't doing that necessarily a year and a half ago.
8: Yeah, so I think if you look at any business cycle, right, you've got the early adopters, you've got the late adopters, right? It's never a straight line. It's never like you're early, then all of a sudden you kind of get there. It's always exponential. So you start off, there are going to be some early adopters. The way that the market's going to identify that is these are the companies who are going to get rewarded.
10: So, Jim, just
2: early adopters.
10: Well, yeah. I think it's fair to say some of those are getting rewarded right now.
8: Exactly.
10: But apart from those companies, the frontier models, the hyperscalers,

0: not a question of specific industries. It's really a question of which companies in which sectors are adopting these tools and unlocking operating leverage. That's going to happen in healthcare. That's going to happen in industry. That's going to happen in software and technology. It's going to happen all
1: financial
0: across
1: sector?
0: The financial sector. Financials are pretty efficient, but I would say, but even still, financials, you know, these are all very, you know, managed care networks, which are very cost intensive, very heavy, you know, workforce intensive, and the companies that do this right they're going to unlock a lot of operating leverage, and those are cash flows I want to buy. So I don't think there's any one sector, one company.
1: Is the president right, though? If that war had continued, would there be an economic catastrophe for the United States?
0: I think there would have been a significant slowdown. I mean, ultimately, the inventories and the oil supply shortages would have caught up, and everybody's pretty well versed on the numbers. And
2: but is the challenge now that he said that out loud, Iran knows they have that leverage?
0: I don't think it's news to them. I mean, I think they're following the same flow of information that the rest of us are, and calculating the amount of barrels of oil that the world needs and things like that. And it was creating some real, you know, shortages and some pressures. And I also think, though, that what Iran also knew is that the world, and, you know, China's a big consumer of oil, for example, would have some patience up to a certain point. And then they would start to, Iran would start to feel a lot of different pressure from their partners, because then it would really become, you know, a much bigger issue. But look, I mean, you know, ultimately, I do think, though, we're at a stage where the point of this conflict, as far as it matters to the markets with oil prices, I think is largely behind us. I mean, where oil is today, or, you know, in the mid 70s, whether you're looking at WTI or Brent, mm-hmm. which is around 77 at the moment, this is way below what I thought it was going to be. I would have said mid 80s. I wouldn't have guessed in the 70s. So I think there's a lot to this.
2: Our thanks to Jim Caron, Chief Investment Officer of Portfolio Solutions at Morgan Stanley Investment Management.
1: Be sure to check out our podcast feed. More of our conversation with Jim Caron. We got into positioning when it comes to global equities. Still ahead on Bloomberg Business Week, from anti-aging to muscle growth to improving anxiety and accelerating recovery from injuries, also getting a tan. There's probably a peptide for that.
2: Or at least a peptide that says it's for that.
1: Yeah, that's true.
2: The explosive demand for physical optimization has minted a new underground economy. We go inside the billion-dollar peptide gold rush next. This is Bloomberg.
3: 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Coming up, the latest market-moving headlines from Bloomberg. 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
4: ABC News, I'm Dave Packer. The U.S. has dispatched search and rescue teams to help in Venezuela after a pair of powerful earthquakes just seconds apart brought buildings to the ground, trapping people inside. Caracas-based journalist Tony Frankie Mawad.
5: Despite the institutional absence that we've seen, people have actually managed to organize relief centers, to organize campaigns, to organize distribution networks, and mobilize to the most affected areas to help those in need.
4: More than 1,400 people have been killed and more than double that injured. And according to a UN official, some 55,000 people are said to be unaccounted for. Kentucky Governor Andy Beshear confirming there have been four deaths in the widespread flash flooding across that state. A state of emergency in Utah. At least a dozen new wildfires erupting in the state, forcing evacuations for several new counties. CENTCOM says there were new U.S. attacks on Iran this afternoon. This after a U.S. official says a tanker was hit by an Iranian drone earlier today. This is ABC News.
6: And I'm Ed Kalegi in the Bloomberg Newsroom. Here are some of the stories we're watching. Online spending across all retailers in the U.S. hit $26.4 billion during Amazon's annual Prime Day sale, this according to Adobe, narrowly beating the firm's earlier estimate of $26.3 billion. The four-day event ended Friday, with competitors such as Walmart and Target hosting overlapping promotions. Total spending for the period was up 9.3% from last day's Prime Day sale held in July, again according to Adobe, which tracks visits to retail websites. Discounts across retailers were similar to those offered last year, with the steepest in electronics and apparel, which both averaged about 24%. Shoppers continued to utilize buy now, pay later credit features, which represented 6.6% of all orders. Berenberg, Gosselaar & Company, and Brookfield Asset Management are battling over the future of Golden Peaks, an energy company staring at collapse after borrowing $1.5 billion.

0: $1.5 billion for European solar power projects. Some Golden Peaks entities filed for Chapter 11 in the U.S. last month, with Brookfield since agreeing to providing a bankruptcy loan that amounts to more than $250 million. Berenberg has objected to the bankruptcy filing and the new loan, accusing Brookfield of trying to jump ahead of structurally senior creditors and secretly establishing U.S. jurisdiction over these Chapter 11 petitions. Golden Peaks amassed energy assets in Poland and Hungary in recent years and claimed to be one of the biggest solar power players in Central and Eastern Europe. Its rapid descent has rattled the lenders that funded its rise and left them trying to figure out what went wrong. A Bank of America survey of Americans aged 18 to 29 found that 51% reported spending nothing on dates a month into 2026, while nearly a quarter said they're delaying moving relationships forward because of their financial situation, if they're dating at all. Only 11% of younger Americans describe themselves as actively on the market. Add financial concerns to the growing list of explanations for why young people are relatively uninterested in romance compared with older generations. As inflation is on the rise again, Generation Z is reaching financial independence, which means having to make difficult trade-offs on going out and dating. The survey found that 42% reported living paycheck to paycheck, including 29% of those earning over $100,000 annually. Global news, 24 hours a day and whenever you want it. With Bloomberg News Now, I'm Ed Kalenge. This is Bloomberg.
1: Now, your three-day weather forecast on Bloomberg 92.9.
2: Plenty of clouds, some patchy fog developing tonight. Will drop to 60. Mix of sun and clouds, slight chance for an afternoon shower Sunday, high in the middle to upper 70s. Partly cloudy Sunday night, low in the lower 60s. Mostly sunny Monday, high in the lower to middle 80s. Partly sunny, breezy, very warm Tuesday. A late day shower or thunderstorm possible, high 85 to 90. I'm Scott Kaplan with your three-day forecast on Bloomberg 92.9.
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10: The streaming giant releases its first original horror video game on Tuesday. It's called Unhinged. And while it runs on the television, players use their phones as controllers to not only shine a flashlight and interact with objects, but to receive calls and text messages. And it takes just over a half hour to complete. The new game is the latest move by Netflix to keep customers engaged as it competes for attention with everything from rival video on-demand services to podcasts to social media. Sean Krenkel, Netflix head of narrative games, wouldn't say how many players Netflix would like to reach, but he noted that the completion rate is a critical metric. If people don't finish a game that takes less than 45 minutes to play, the maker probably hasn't done a great job. Netflix hopes Unhinged will spike demand for other story-driven games on the app. Karen Moscow, Bloomberg Radio.
12: Westwood One Sports presents this World Soccer Update. I'm Erica Herskowitz.
10: The group stage is wrapping up today with six matches on the docket. The Group K matches are in full swing. First up in Miami, Cristiano Ronaldo and Portugal are taking on Colombia at Hard Rock Stadium. Portugal currently sits 2 points behind Colombia following their 5-0 win over Uzbekistan and needs a win to leapfrog Los Cafeteros in top spot. Colombia only needs a draw to seal first place. Portugal and Colombia scoreless midway through the first half. Meanwhile, right now in Atlanta, Uzbekistan leads Congo 1-0. It's unlikely, but the two teams are battling for third-place wildcard spot. Earlier today, England won Group L, shutting down Panama 2-0 on goals from Jude Bellingham and Harry Kane. And in Philadelphia, Croatia snapped a 1-1 tie with a goal in the 83rd minute to knock off Ghana 2-1. So Croatia advances to the knockout round, and so does Ghana. I'm Erica Herskowitz, Westwood One Sports.
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15: This is about the million-dollar peptides gold rush. And as I was reading it, I thought about a friend of mine who recently shared that he is the father of a teenage boy or two. He found some peptides in the refrigerator in the basement.
16: Well, safe storage at least.
15: Safe storage, but not necessarily safe injection.
16: Yes.
15: Or safe part of the world or place that these came from. And that's really at the heart of the story.
17: 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She is Bloomberg Businessweek senior reporter, and Madison Muller. 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
15: First of all, if people aren't familiar with peptides, Madison, start us out. What are they?
18: Ooh, that's a good question. One of the things is that most people actually don't know what they are, don't know how to explain them, even if they think that they do. And a lot of people are injecting these things, don't really know what they are. But peptides are essentially, I mean, if you think about it, insulin's a peptide, GLP-1s are a peptide. There are a lot of legal drugs out there that are peptides, common drugs. But when we're talking about peptides, so putting it in this sort of context, we're talking about black market peptides, the ones that are not approved drugs that don't really have the rigorous safety.
15: These were the packing. Ones in the fridge of the teenage boy.
18: Yes.
19: Okay, exactly. This doesn't sound good. What exactly are black market peptides, Amanda?
16: Well, they are... they start off as like little glass vials of powder that are imported from overseas, usually from Chinese manufacturers, which it should be noted also produce a lot of the active pharmaceutical ingredients and perfectly legal, perfectly safe drugs. They're imported from overseas, little glass vials of powder. They're reconstituted with a special type of sterile liquid so that they can then be drawn up into a syringe and injected. And so once they're reconstituted, they have to be kept cold in order to be kept safe. So that's why they're in the fridge.
19: Why do people want them?
16: A whole host of reasons.
15: For everything.
19: For everything, basically. To sleep, yeah. To tan, to...
15: One thing that may inform the question is Carol's not on Instagram.
19: No.
15: Maybe she doesn't see the same things I do.
19: Well, tell us about, like, what is going on?
16: Well, people are looking for... a magic pill. Like, as always, as the from the beginning of humanity, people have been looking for substances that can solve various problems. People are hopeful because GLP-1 drugs are so effective at helping people lose weight.
19: And work.
16: They work. They work. They're safe. They're effective. They've been used in large patient populations. So once those got popular, people started looking for other peptides to do other things in their bodies.
15: Well, Madison, you cover the regulated, mm-hmm. mostly the regulated mm-hmm. pharmaceutical industry as a healthcare reporter. Do the black market peptides work? Does the stuff that is sold as part of, a filler treatment at a med spa in Brooklyn, or the stuff that a celebrity talks about as a secret?
19: He seems to know a lot about this, doesn't he?
15: It's all in the story.
19: I know, I'm just kidding.
15: do they work? Like, is there the evidence to back it up?
18: That is the key question. Because the thing is, like, if you ask someone, and we ask many people in the course of reporting this story, several of whom are in the story, they do work. They're life-changing. But the evidence and the safety data and the effectiveness data is not there to back it up. So it's hard to know and it's hard to tease out. I mean, one of the people that we talked to in the story is on tirzepatide, which is the active ingredient in Lilly's drugs. They're also on multiple other things. And so it's hard to know whether the effects that they're experiencing, the anti-inflammatory effects, the weight loss, all of the things are because of Lilly's drug, which we know does work, mm-hmm. or the other things that they're on. Sometimes when people start taking these peptides, they might also start working out more or start eating healthier, right. or doing other things. And it's just a bit hard to know what's actually happening.
19: So the FDA is all over this, right?
18: Well, all over it is a little generous.
19: There was a little sarcasm. There was a little sarcasm there.
16: Yeah, I mean, they're all over it in certain ways.
19: Well, tell us, like, where are they on this? Because it's obviously people are interested, people are consuming them, right? And so, where are they?
16: Yeah. Well, I think perhaps we haven't said this yet, but these drugs are like illegal to sell, illegal to prescribe. They are black market substances. They are not approved for legal sale in the United States. And the ones that are approved for legal sale, if you're getting them in vials of powder, you're getting an illegal version of them that's being sold outside of patent. So
19: it won't be the first time that somebody consumes an illegal substance, right?
16: Yeah. Illegal drugs are something, you have a long and storied history in this country.
19: Okay, but what's worrisome though, right? And where is the government on this?
16: Right. So RFK Jr. has said he's a peptide fan first and foremost, and has said that because there is this overwhelming
15: I just want to stop you there because that's contradictory in some way, because mm-hmm. a lot of his supporters, Madison, you've been on our program talking uh-huh. about this, a lot of the Make America Healthy Again people are sort of anti-GLP-1, which you helpfully shared with us at the beginning is a peptide. Mm-hmm. So is there some sort of contradiction there?
16: They're being sort of caught in a bit of a corner that they backed themselves into.
15: Okay.
16: I would say,
15: okay.
16: because there is, you know, the way I would think about it is that, like, it's not an incoherent position toward science or scientific proof or towards these drugs, but it's a coherent position in regards to, like, an attitude toward authority. So getting these things outside of normal medical guidelines, outside mm-hmm. of normal chains of expertise, outside of a doctor's office in most cases, is like an effective pitch for the MAHA crowd for a lot of different things, because it enables a person to feel like they are taking control of their health and not listening to what the government or Big Pharma says. So the existence of these peptide supply chains, like, outside of regulatory control, is, like, very enticing to the whole, like, MAHA mindset, I would say. So RFK Jr. has said that he is a fan of peptides, and he has instructed the FDA's regulatory committee mm-hmm. on compounded pharmaceuticals to look into allowing some of these drugs to be made by compounding pharmacies, which wouldn't approve them for, like, regular pharmacy sale in, like, your local CVS, but it would make them available through, like, sterile facilities in the U.S.
19: Well, isn't that going to tick off Peter Magic?
18: Or it will bring more business.
19: Tell us about him, because that's kind of the character that kicks off your story.
18: Do you want to go into it?
16: Sure. So
15: he drives a fast car.
18: Yes, that's all you need to know.
16: Peter Magic is a chemist with a lab outside of
19: Prague. Is Magic his real name?
16: Yes, as far as we can tell.
19: Keep going.
16: He owns a testing lab outside of Prague that has sort of become like a central node in the trade of black market peptides across the world, because he started his business to test black market anabolic steroids, and peptides first gained like sort of a foothold through some of the same users, like fitness hobbyists, biohackers, people who are interested in perfecting their own form. So he realized there was an opportunity to purity and sterility test these substances, because like users of anabolic steroids, people want them and they want them outside of legal means, but they still don't want to like die because they injected something.
15: Wait,
19: yeah.
15: So, so Madison, does that mean they're safe?
18: Still not necessarily. I mean, the thing that, you know, he can test these substances, he can say that they are what they purport to be. But a lot of these people, like the practices of injecting yourself with a medication, like some people aren't changing the syringe, or they're not, you know, cleaning properly. And like, there can still be things in these drugs that are not necessarily safe. And like the practice of how people are actually taking and consuming these medicines, like there's just no oversight. So any number of things can happen, and that's sort of the problem. I mean, there can be medication interactions. You can be, one of the things is with some of these peptides, you need to take blood tests. You need to cycle on and off of them so you're not essentially like poisoning yourself. And not everyone knows that. So it's like all of these things that in, you know, with normal drugs and in a normal setting would have some type of doctor involved or some type of oversight are just not happening.
19: What does the medical community say? What do doctors say?
18: Well, there are some doctors who are also fans of them. And like we talked to some of them in this story, and those doctors are more comfortable, I would say, with the risks or aware of the risks. But they think that some of the benefits might outweigh the risks. And so it's definitely challenging.
15: Mm-hmm. Amanda, do we get to a point where in a couple of years, this is just going to look so quaint because these have made their way through a formal approval process, and we'll be able to buy legitimate peptides at CVS?
16: Probably not. The FDA's process for approving drugs like this for regular commercial sale is pretty specific in the kinds of proof that it requires. And in order to, this is the same reason why it's been until, you know, last week, it was years and years since we had gotten a new sunscreen filter approved, even though there's lots of effective ones being used in Europe and Asia for decades. The FDA requires like somebody to invest in a lot of very expensive, lengthy clinical trials in order to create the sort of safety and efficacy data that it requires in order for these drugs to be sold commercially. So because these drugs exist outside of like the normal patent process that would normally allow a single company to profit off of them exclusively for a period of time after their approval, no single company is really incentivized to go through the effort of getting these drugs tested and approved in the way that they normally would be, because once they're approved, then all of their competitors can make them and sell them as well. So the FDA, at least under RFK, seems intent on, you know, sort of making an end run around that type of legalization. Or at least that's the issue that they're going to take up in a few weeks.
19: We only have about 50 seconds left here. I'm just like in reporting this out, because there are people, as you say, it's all over social, and people are looking at this and thinking, should I take this? What's a quick like thought to them, Madison? Or what did you learn in kind of doing this?
18: I mean, I think that it will be really important for people to tune into this FDA meeting that's happening in July, where they will literally be reviewing the evidence and the data around these things. There are independent experts on this committee that will be talking about that.
19: Yeah.
18: And most of the people that we talk to say there really isn't any evidence or human data on this. So I think, like, hopefully that will make people aware of the situation more.
19: 15 seconds for you, Amanda.
16: Well, I think many of their proponents agree that there's not any data, but they think that they should be able to give it a shot if they want to.
15: Our thanks to Amanda Mull, Bloomberg Businessweek senior reporter, and Madison Mueller, Bloomberg News U.S. healthcare reporter. Check out their story in Bloomberg Business Week.
19: It's a great read. Check it out. It's also online. And that wraps up the weekend edition of Bloomberg Business Week from Bloomberg Radio. Thank you so much for joining us.
15: 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Also, just a shout out to Sebastian Escobar.
19: Yeah.
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19: 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Travels on the road with us.
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15: 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I'm Tim Stenovic.
19: And I'm Carol Masser. 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
23: From ABC News, I'm Dave Packer. It was just over a week ago a deal had been reached between the U.S. and Iran to reopen the Strait of Hormuz. But tonight, the U.S. military confirmed multiple targets have been struck in Iran following a second day of attacks. Right to ABC senior White House correspondent Selena Way.
24: The U.S. military announcing new strikes on Iran in direct response to continued Iranian aggression against commercial shipping. At President Trump's direction, the U.S. striking military surveillance infrastructure, communication systems, air defense sites, drone storage facilities, and mine lair capabilities. It was in response to an Iranian drone striking a tanker this morning, the second attack on a ship crossing the strait in just days.
23: President Trump this evening threatening to militarily complete the job if Iran doesn't stop striking. At least four confirmed deaths in Kentucky now under a state of emergency after dangerous flash flooding unfolding in several parts of the state after torrential rain.
25: Sending creeks and rivers surging over their banks, floodwaters swallowing roads, trapping drivers, and forcing the closure of several major highways. Officials also ordering immediate evacuations in Bullitt County after what they called a moderate dam failure near Lebanon Junction. Authorities warning residents downstream from that dam to get to higher ground without delay.
23: ABC's Andrew Dimbert, and a state of emergency also in Utah.
26: Dangerous, fast-moving wildfires exploding across the state, forcing evacuations and destroying homes. The Cottonwood Fire, the largest fire burning in the country, exploding to more than 92,000 acres.
23: ABC's Melissa Adan, U.S. search and rescue teams now on the ground in Venezuela after back-to-back powerful quakes just minutes apart. The death toll now surpassing 1,400. A UN official saying there are likely 50,000 unaccounted for. The U.S. sending a combat ship, aircraft, and satellite equipment to assist in the recovery. 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
27: Now, your three-day weather forecast on Bloomberg 92.9.
2: Partly to mostly cloudy skies tonight with areas of patchy fog developing, lows dropping to around 60. Fog burns off Sunday morning, a mix of sunshine and clouds for much of the day, just a slight chance for an afternoon shower or two with a weak upper level disturbance moving through. Highs will get up into the middle to upper 70s. Partly cloudy skies for Sunday night will drop to the lower to middle 60s. High pressure builds in for Monday, skies will be mostly sunny, a little warmer, will get up to the lower to middle 80s. Partly sunny on Tuesday, breezy, very warm, a little bit more humid. Could see a shower, a thunderstorm in the afternoon. Highs will get up to 85 to 90. Then hot and humid weather settles in for the middle to latter half of the upcoming week with a large ridge of high pressure on the East Coast. I'm Scott Kaplan, and that's your Bloomberg three-day forecast. Now back to the latest headlines from ABC News.
23: The flamingo revolution continues in Albania. Protesters holding up plastic flamingos once again flooding the streets in the capital, Tirana. They've called for the resignation of Prime Minister Edi Rama over a proposed coastal resort along the southern Adriatic Sea connected to Jared Kushner. This protester says the movement is growing.
28: People now started to learn how to protest because we never had the culture of protesting that maybe comes also from the regime that we had before, from a dictatorship that we had.
23: Just in time for hitting the road, a study on summer road trips.
0: With nearly three-quarters of U.S. adults planning to hit the road this summer, comes a Wallet Hub study on the best states for a summer road trip, compared with all 50 states across several key metrics.
1: How safe are the roads? How safe are the bridges? Quality of drivers in these states? Cost of gas is always a factor.
0: Wallet Hub's Chip Lupo says the top state to vacation behind the wheel is Minnesota.
1: Very safe roads, good traveling, lot to do, and moderate cost.
0: Followed by Utah and Louisiana. Stephen Kaufman, ABC News.
23: The streets of Rome filled with Vespa scooters today, with riders coming from as far away as California to celebrate the 80th anniversary of the iconic vehicle. Vespas were first made famous by the 1953 film Roman Holiday, starring Audrey Hepburn. Since then, the colorful and unmistakable mopeds have been filling the streets around the globe. Dave Packer, ABC News.
3: And I'm Ed Kalenge in the Bloomberg Newsroom. Here are some of the stories we're watching. Online spending across all retailers in the U.S. hit $26.4 billion during Amazon's annual Prime Day sale. This, according to Adobe, narrowly beating the firm's earlier estimate of $26.3 billion. The four-day event ended Friday, with competitors such as Walmart and Target hosting overlapping promotions. Total spending for the period was up 9.3% from last day's Prime Day sale held in July, again according to Adobe, which tracks visits to retail websites. Discounts across retailers were similar to those offered last year, with the steepest in electronics and apparel, which both averaged about 24%. Shoppers continued to utilize buy now, pay later credit features, which represented 6.6% of all orders. Berenberg, Gosselaar & Company, and Brookfield Asset Management are battling over the future of Golden Peaks, an energy company staring at collapse after borrowing $1.5 billion for European solar power projects. Some Golden Peaks entities filed for Chapter 11 in the U.S. last month, with Brookfield since agreeing to providing a bankruptcy loan that amounts to more than $250 million. Berenberg has objected to the bankruptcy filing and the new loan, accusing Brookfield of trying to jump ahead of structurally senior creditors and secretly establishing U.S. jurisdiction over these Chapter 11 petitions. Golden Peaks amassed energy assets in Poland and Hungary in recent years and claimed to be one of the biggest solar power players in Central and Eastern Europe. Its rapid descent has rattled the lenders that funded its rise and left them trying to figure out what went wrong. A Bank of America survey of Americans aged 18 to 29 found that 51% reported spending nothing on dates a month into 2026, while nearly a quarter said they're delaying moving relationships forward because of their financial situation, if they're dating at all. Only 11% of younger Americans describe themselves as actively on the market. Add financial concerns to the growing list of explanations for why young people are relatively uninterested in romance compared with older generations. As inflation is on the rise again, Generation Z is reaching financial independence, which means having to make difficult trade-offs on going out and dating. The survey found that 42% reported living paycheck to paycheck, including 29% of those earning over $100,000 annually. Global news, 24 hours a day and whenever you want it. With Bloomberg News Now, I'm Ed Kalenge. 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
7: 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My extra special guest this week is someone I've known for, I don't know, 15 years, 20
8: right,
7: years?
8: Right, yeah.
7: Carl Richards is the author and creator of the Sketch Guy column that ran weekly in the New York Times for over a decade. He hosts Behavior Gap Radio, which is now across 1,300 episodes. 50 Fires, Money and Meeting is another podcast he does with Chip and Joanna Gaines. Are you kidding?
8: Executive producers.
7: Yeah, okay. Yeah. Yep. And then you also co-host with another friend, Michael Kitsies, the Kitsies and Carl Real Talk for Financial Advisors.
8: Yeah.
7: He is the author of The Behavior Gap from 2012, One Page Financial Plan from 2015, and his latest book, Your Money, Reimagining Wealth in 101 Simple Sketches. These are conversation grenades for honest money talk. Carl, welcome to Bloomberg.
8: Very, so fun. Been looking forward to this for years.
7: Same, yeah. Same. Long yeah. overdue. We've yeah. had you on At the Money, but we haven't yep. had you yep. for the long sit down. Let's start out talking about your background.
8: Mm.
7: University of Utah, School of Business, Bachelor's of Science in Finance. That implies finance, investing, money. Was that the original career plan?
8: Yeah, no, not even close.
7: Really?
8: Right, yeah. So I was, I've told this story occasionally, I was an undeclared major.
7: Mm-hmm.
8: Which means back then it meant you had no idea what you wanted to do with your life, right? I was the newest hire at a landscaping company, so I was literally digging ditches for a living. I come home one day, my wife, we'd recently been married. This was 95. Recently been married, and she has the help wanted ads open. She's got a job, a degree in finance, a job as the CFO of a small real estate company. Got the help wanted ads open. So I was like, hey, Cor, her name's Cor. I'm like, Corey, what are you looking? What are you doing? She said, I'm looking for a job. I said, well, what are you finding? She said, no, I said, but you have one. And she said, I know, I'm looking for you. I was like, what are you finding? And she found what we both thought was a security guard job.
7: At a little shop called Fidelity?
8: A security guard. I was like, you know, I could work as a mall cop at night. This would be great. And so I can still go to school full time. This would be great. I went to apply. Nothing about kung fu. Nothing about self-defense. You know, they were asking about things I didn't know what they were.
7: Securities.
8: Exactly. I didn't know the difference, and I got
7: through. I was going to call BS on this because it sounds like, wait, how are you a finance major? But that happened afterwards.
8: Yeah, that's exactly right. So I get through the interview, which tells you a lot about the applicant pool, right?
7: Right.
8: And they had narrowed it down
7: to none.
8: Two of us.
7: Yeah.
8: And they offered it to the other guy, and the other guy said, I don't want it. You take it. So that's how I ended up at Fidelity's National Call Center just before Netscape's IPO.
7: That's unbelievable. Yeah. I started on a trading desk. And I was told, hey, rookie, no trading Netscape IPO. So yeah. You and I started
8: so
7: just
8: crazy.
7: About around the same time.
8: You know what was crazy about that was, like, after I got clear that I wasn't a security guard, I was like, what's this job? And I was sort of looking around. Everybody was using calculators, right, and math. And I was like, okay, this must be a math job. And then, you know, a couple weeks into training, they called us out onto the trading floor to answer phones. Because back then, you couldn't get a quote. You couldn't place a trade unless you called. And it was the day of the Netscape IPO. And I remember thinking, this isn't math. You know what I mean? And that was like my first introduction to this idea of, like, so I like to say that I got in by accident, but I've stayed because of that moment. Like this, like, what is this crazy thing that we call money? Because nobody was doing math in there. They were excited, mad, angry, upset, right? So it was, that was, because I always thought it was a mistake. Getting into finance. I always thought I would go off and do I was going to do the Stephen Covey organizational behavior thing at BYU.
7: Right.
8: Right? That's what I always thought. Because work is where people go to do things that matter.
7: Uh-huh.
8: And then this some of these early experiences open the door to, like, money is the ultimate portal.
7: Hey, this money thing is...
8: It's the ultimate portal to somebody's soul.
7: Right.
8: Do you know what I mean? Like, what do you really care about? I can find out pretty quickly how you spend your money and how you spend your time. So that's how I stayed. So yes, afterwards I was like, maybe I should get a degree in this.
7: So then you switch, you get your degree in finance from the David Eckley School of Business. When do you go for a CFP? When do you become a certified financial planner?
8: I was looking at that the other day.
7: You don't remember, do you?
8: No, I all I remember is I got made fun of. Remember back
7: really?
8: In the day, right? Like I left.
7: I don't remember.
8: I left Fidelity and I went to work for a big brokerage firm, which we'll go in name, but has a bull as its symbols owned by a bank, right? And about that, and I got my CIMA designation because that's what like cool kids did, you know, the sort of institutional consulting stuff. Because I thought I gotta figure this thing out, this whole money thing. And then I started to get my CFP. So it was in the day when people in that side of the business were like, what are you wasting your time on that for? It's pretty early on.
7: This whole fiduciary thing. I mean, really.
8: Seriously.
7: Waste the
8: goals.
7: Time. What are you going to not charge people commission? I mean, what are you thinking,
8: that's
7: Carl?
8: Right. That's right. That's right. So fun.
7: So what I find fascinating about your career, and I'm now learning all the parallels between our career.
8: Yeah.
7: You kind of reinvent yourself as a communicator, as an author, as a speaker. Is that something that helped you when you set up your own investment firm? Which came first, the chicken or the egg?
8: Yeah, I can remember who was in the room and where I was when I first sketch something out, because I wasn't a doodler in school. It's obvious that I didn't take any art classes, right?
7: I don't know if I would say it's obvious, because these are really kind of interesting. Yeah. Like Charles Schulz very famously drew peanuts and said he didn't have skill.
8: That's a
7: and
8: super generous comparison. Thank you.
7: Right.
8: But
7: I'm not making that comparison.
8: Yeah, good.
7: I'm just saying someone else.
8: Somebody else said something similar. Good. But I just remember sitting across the table from some really smart clients.
7: Uh-huh.
8: And he was an ER doctor. She was a technology sales rep, like at EMC or something back
7: right,
8: in the day,
7: I
8: right?
7: Remember.
8: Super smart. And I was trying to explain some concept, and I was just getting blank stares. You know the feeling. And that had happened before, but this is the first time it dawned on me, like, wait, they're really smart. This must be my problem. Mm-hmm. So I, out of an act of desperation in the shared conference room, there was a whiteboard. Nobody used it. And I stood up one day and was like, no, like this. And just like some boxes and arrows, like an estate planner would do, right. You know? And they were like,
7: oh.
8: Oh. And at that moment, I was like, I didn't make a grand conclusion. I just remember thinking, huh, that was really interesting. So that started this idea of like how, so I started thinking like anytime I got asked a question more than once. So the second time I got asked it, I was like, what if I just wrote down the answer and sent it to everybody who asked?
7: Uh-huh.
8: And I don't know if you remember, but there's these things called blogs
7: uh-huh.
8: back in the day.
7: Not only do I remember.
8: you were one of the OGs.
7: I still am doing it. I have no interest in Beehive or Substack.
8: Yeah.
7: I kind of learned early on, I don't want to give my content to another
8: right.
7: company.
8: Just,
7: I want to control it.
8: Yeah. So started putting those things up on the internet, an answer to a question with some sort of diagram. And by the way, the hand-drawn sketches were just a flaw at the beginning. I mean, I went to download Adobe Illustrator, and the thing said 3 hours. And I was like, anything that takes 3 hours to download, I should not be using.
7: Illustrator would ruin this. The whole beauty of, and I know most of you are listening to this and not watching me thumb through a book, but the whole beauty of your sketches is just how simple and informative they are, with just a few lines, a few circles, a few squiggles. It's not a giant, you know, organizational chart. Right. It's, oh, he did that in 90 seconds, and look how much information is in that.
8: Well, thank you. But that early on, it was like I was only doing that because I couldn't download Adobe Illustrator. I saw it as a flaw. And so every couple of years early on, I would get them designed by somebody, and I'd post those. And people would be like, where are the hand drawings? So I finally learned. I'm only telling you these stories because it's so tempting of us to look back and create these like beautiful narratives of the experience. But it turns out there was just a lot of random experimentation and playing, because it turns out the thing I thought was a flaw ended up being the feature.
7: Huh.
8: Right?
7: That's really interesting.
8: Yeah. Yeah.
7: So I'm surprised you think of it as a flaw.
8: Not anymore.
7: How long did it take you to get to that point? Because to me, the beauty of your drawings are, first of all, it's obviously not AI slop. It's
8: right.
7: You predate AI by 20 years or so. But more importantly, they just look and feel human and personal.
8: Mm-hmm.
7: And, someone has really put some time into figuring out, how do I communicate a complicated idea in the least amount of letters, words, images?
8: Yeah.
7: So at what point did you think, hey, I could do something with these drawings? Maybe publish them in the New York Times every week?
8: Never. What happened was I was putting these up on this website. I tried to stop.
7: Right. I
8: like
7: love that.
8: It's like a compulsion.
7: Can't help it.
8: Yeah. Right. I mean, and I even had people around me who were like, just focus on building your business. What are you doing? And I was like, and they were right. Do you know what I mean? Like all the evidence.
7: I mean,
8: at the time, and I kept putting it up there, and there's a guy named Kent who I did not know.
7: Uh-huh.
8: Kent sent them to a guy named Ron who I did not know. Ron Lieber at the time.
7: Oh, sure. I know Ron.
8: And
7: I know of Ron Lieber.
8: Kent didn't know Ron. And Ron just sent a note like, hey, I think you might like these. And Ron sent me a note, and I have that email still because nobody believes me. The email was, hey, we love these. Could we try something? And I knew enough from my like security guard background, right, to be a kid in the hills of Utah to say, I mean, I never thought. I was like, yeah, of course. What do you have in mind? And that's kind of how, and I've talked to Ron since, like, why did you open that email? Because, you know, like he gets, like
7: you get inundated
8: stacks
7: with
8: of books,
7: right.
8: stacks of things that he would love to reply to and read because that's the kind of human he is, but he just doesn't have time.
7: Right.
8: So why you open that one that day? I don't know. I should still be sending Kent a gift every year.
7: every
8: so
7: Christmas.
8: I never thought. maybe this could appear in the Times.
7: So from the late 90s, when do you launch the firm that you ultimately build up and sell in 2012?
8: Yeah. So I'm really, really bad with dates, but we were in...
7: early 2000s?
8: No, 2008 or 9.
7: So after the financial crisis.
8: That's exactly right.
7: So 4 years, you build this up. Sell it? You just like, hey, I'm going to focus guard business?
8: Yeah, the first thing I should tell you is why I left and started my own firm. I remember the impetus for that was two things. One.
7: This is at Fidelity.
8: No, I was now working at the big brokerage firm.
7: Oh, okay.
8: And I left to start my own RIA firm.
7: Got it.
8: And I remember do you remember that cover? I can't remember if it was Fortune or Forbes. It had the cover with Rex and David at DFA, and it said how the really smart money invest.
7: Uh-huh.
8: Do you remember? I had that in the top drawer of my desk every time I opened my drawer, because I still had this, like, I'm just a kid from the hills in Utah, like, imposter syndrome thing. Like, I'm supposed to be in jail. Do you know what I mean? Like,
7: right.
8: Like, and I'm helping people make really important decisions with money. I need to figure out, like, am I a security guard? Is this math? Like, what is this thing? And so this idea of, like, how the really smart money invests, I called and was like, how do I get access to this? And they're like, well, you can't do it where you're at. So I left for that reason. And then the second reason ended up being one of the greatest disappointments of my life. I left because I thought it was really important to be able to tell everybody that I was a fiduciary and that everybody would care.
7: Coming up, we continue our conversation with Carl Richards, creator of the Sketch Guy column and author of Your Money, Reimagining Wealth in 101 Simple Sketches, discussing the behavior gap. I'm Barry Ritholtz. 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
27: Now, your three-day weather forecast on Bloomberg 92.9.
2: Partly to mostly cloudy, areas of fog tonight, low near 60. Mix of sun and clouds, slight chance for a pop-up shower Sunday afternoon, high 75 to 80. Partly cloudy Sunday night, low in the lower 60s. Mostly sunny Monday, high in the lower to middle 80s. Partly sunny, breezy, maybe a late-day shower or thunderstorm Tuesday, high 85 to 90. I'm Scott Kaplan with your three-day forecast on Bloomberg 92.9.
3: And I'm Ed Kalenge in the Bloomberg Newsroom. Here are some of the stories we're watching. The U.S. conducted a fresh round of strikes against multiple targets in Iran on Saturday as a weekend of tit-for-tat attacks led both sides to claim violations of the ceasefire underpinning peace talks. The first American strikes on Friday came in response to Tehran's strike on a container ship on Thursday, but Iran then hit another ship carrying Qatari oil on Saturday. Central Command said in a statement posted on X, Iran was given a chance to honor the ceasefire agreement, but elected not to. The U.S. hit Iranian military surveillance infrastructure, communication systems, air defense sites, drone storage facilities, and mine layer capabilities. Rescue teams from around the world have arrived in Venezuela to help search for survivors of two powerful earthquakes, which have killed more than 1,400 people and have injured more than 3,000. Bloomberg's Andreina Itriago has the latest.
9: What we saw in the first, 48 hours after the earthquakes was that it was the people who were doing most of the things. Like, people went to these disaster areas and they tried to start pulling others from what remained of the buildings. The capacity is very low, and yeah, they are relying very highly on this international support.
3: Bloomberg's Andreina Itriago on Bloomberg This Week, and she says the Venezuelan opposition has also set up a website that allows loved ones to file reports on missing loved ones. That number has topped 70,000. Temperatures soared to record highs from Switzerland to the Czech Republic and Denmark on Saturday as a heat wave that baked Western European countries this week moved to central and eastern parts of the continent. Unusually high temperatures were recorded even in the Nordic countries not known for sweltering summers. Denmark reported a record 37 degrees Celsius, that's 98.6 degrees Fahrenheit, the warmest day since records there began in 1874. In Switzerland, a record 38.8 degrees Celsius, 108 degrees Fahrenheit was set. Germany's famous Autobahn was overwhelmed as well, as temperatures were expected to hit 40 degrees Celsius, 104 Fahrenheit. In two places outside Berlin, the concrete of the A2 burst due to the high temperatures, and the highway had to be closed. Global news, 24 hours a day and whenever you want it with Bloomberg News Now. I'm Ed Kalenge. 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
7: I'm Barry Ritholtz. You're listening to Masters in Business on Bloomberg Radio. Is it Masters in Business? Masters of Business? You would think after 9,000 of these, I should know that. Let's talk a little bit about the behavior gap. I don't know if you created that phrase, but you've done more than anybody else I know to popularize that phrase. Tell us what the behavior gap actually is.
8: Yeah, so it started out as a very narrow thing, which we already pointed to. This difference between, and the technical term would be the difference between time-weighted rates of return and dollar-weighted. Mm-hmm. And because I've had to explain this so many times, maybe I'll go through the explanation.
7: Sure.
8: Imagine you open a newspaper. There's an ad for a mutual fund. It says the fund has returned 10% a year for the last 10 years. Right? That's the investment return. And just for a minute, forget taxes, any sort of fees or whatever. That's the investment return. That's the return you would have gotten if you had invested money at the beginning of the 10-year period and not added or taken any away and left it there for the 10-year period. But nobody invests that way except your clients, right? Like, no, nobody invests that way. We are always chasing, right?
7: Right.
8: Whatever we hear in the news, the Financial Pornography Network waves their hands and we've got a list of 10 funds to buy or whatever. And the old days, smart money, So we end up running around and that's the average investment return is 10%. But the average investor return is always different from that.
7: Who does the annual report that everybody criticizes?
8: Yeah, for sure.
7: That shows this differential.
8: So that was one of the early reports I ran across was Dalbar. And I have not spent I spent the time years ago to understand. I don't really know anything about that number. I know Morningstar does a number, and it seems to be comparable. 80 to 100 basis points, not 6%.
7: Right.
8: And then
7: what about the SPIVA numbers on manager performance?
8: Yeah, for sure.
7: So you're running across these behavioral errors on pretty much both sides, the manager,
8: yeah.
7: who's running their funds yeah. and frequently underperforming.
8: Yeah.
7: And the longer that timeline is, the greater percentage of managers are underperforming.
8: Yeah.
7: And on the other side, the buyers of those funds
8: yeah.
7: tend to not only underperform the benchmark, they're underperforming their own
8: totally.
7: Funds. So,
8: totally.
7: So... if only there was an alternative yeah. way to invest.
8: Let me tell you a quick story. So this is back during my institutional consulting days. So we had this client. We do a manager search and selection. We find the best large cap value manager for this mm-hmm. client and hire that large cap value manager. And as I recall, it was Davis, New York Venture,
7: uh-huh.
8: back in the day, right?
7: Chris Davis.
8: Yep. We go 2 or 3 years. Davis has one of those cyclical underperforming moments,
7: value,
8: as they're going to do.
7: Right. Especially value, which runs in and out of favor.
8: Yeah.
7: So
8: and it was even in comparison to other value managers, right?
7: Oh,
8: as
7: really?
8: They're going to do, right? So we fire Davis, not knowing any better. We hire another, and I can't remember, we'll just call him XYZ, right? Like we hire this new, and the client's like, yeah, I understand. It's two and a half years in. We make this change. We go to XYZ. 3 years later, XYZ does the same thing. Cyclical, he underperforms. We go through our manager screening. They're up on our fire list. And guess who pops into our buy list?
7: Chris Davis.
8: Yeah, call the client, thinking I'm so smart. Hey, we need to fire XYZ and hire this manager. It's called Davis. And they were like, wait. This client's name was Jeremy. Didn't we just fire them 2.5 years ago? And I was like, yeah.
7: Maybe.
8: And he
7: yeah.
8: said, you know what I'd like? I would like the return of Davis from the day we first hired them till now. I'd like the return of XYZ from the day you first hired Davis to now. And I'd like that compared to my account. And I was, of course, like, that's not how it works. And he said, yeah, that's what I'd like to see. And we all know the story, right? He underperformed both of those. Like, he would have been fine in either one of those.
7: Just leave it alone.
8: And that was my first moment of like, I got to get out of this business. I got to go to law school or something. And that's when I discovered this idea, discovered this idea that maybe the investment process only matters to the degree that I can behave.
7: So let's talk about what you call the financial pornography networks. They talk all day long about 10-year yield and the Fed and credit spreads and geopolitics and earnings and news, and you spend most of your books, plural, talking about fear, regret, envy. What moves markets, and what, more importantly, moves investors' portfolios?
8: Gosh, that's such a good question. And I want to be like careful about...
7: You know I do this for a living.
8: I know. It's a really good question. And I want to be careful about the term financial pornography network. I think
7: okay.
8: that was originally a Jane Bryant Quinn term, which
7: that's
8: I,
7: right.
8: which
7: that's
8: I
7: exactly
8: love.
7: That's exactly right.
8: Which I love. I love the term, but I think it applies just really broadly. And
7: I call it the fire hose of financial noise.
8: That's fine. I think
7: phrase?
8: Like sometimes media circus, like it's
7: right.
8: a media business, and there's nothing... I want to be clear, like I live in the hills in Utah. I ride my mountain bike every day. The trail's out in my backyard. I have a different hobby.
7: Uh-huh.
8: Just because that's my hobby doesn't mean my hobbies are better than anybody else's hobbies.
7: They're
8: right?
7: healthier.
8: I walk in this building and I see happy human after happy human walking through the halls. This is like shiny, happy people everywhere. Who am I?
7: Free cappuccino.
8: Who am I to say, right? But I think what's important is if we start to recognize, like, what are we doing it for?
7: Uh-huh.
8: What's the goal? Because if it's something to talk about, there's nothing wrong with that. If it's entertainment, there's nothing wrong with that. But basing your financial decisions, your actual investment decisions, on something you heard, even if it was secret underneath the subway and it
7: right.
8: was labeled, isn't The Economist the one that all the really smart people read anyway?
7: Uh-huh.
8: Right? Like, you're not the only one that's heard that. So I think we have to be careful with sort of making big investment decisions based on every wind of news or entertainment,
7: mm-hmm.
8: right? Versus linking, and again, this is back to like, how do we solve this behavior gap problem? I think it has to be, the portfolio has to be designed to give me the greatest likelihood of reaching my goals, and my goals have to be carefully clarified, and they're gonna change over time. So it's this constant process of saying, are these investment decisions aligned with what I want out of my life? Both of those sides of that equation are really challenging. Getting clear about what you want out of your life, super hard. making sure you have a portfolio built on data and evidence and that will get you the closest to that, also really hard.
7: So let's break that into two pieces.
8: Yeah.
7: Because I kind of feel like there are two distinct conversations.
8: Yeah, yeah.
7: We'll get to the goal portion in a moment.
8: Sure.
7: I want to stay with the media circus.
8: Yeah.
7: Isn't there really a very simple problem?
8: Yeah.
7: And that is the mismatch in time horizons when you're putting money away to save for retirement or even to save for 529 for college or saving to buy a house or a second house or whatever.
8: Yeah.
7: Like you're thinking 5, 10, 50 years, but all of the financial noise, that fire hose, that's about, that's the church of what's happening right now.
8: Right.
7: So
8: right.
7: If we can simply readjust our media consumption into some context with the longevity of our portfolio goals, doesn't that solve a lot of these? Why do, if I'm putting this money away for 20, 30 years, what do I care what happened on a random Thursday?
8: That's exactly right. Super easy to say, right? Mm-hmm. And you and I both know, like, incredibly hard to actually do. And I think that if we can get clear, like for, this isn't like a problem that's isolated to finance.
7: It's everything.
8: Go look at what Stephen A. Smith was saying about the Knicks.
7: But by the way, Stephen Smith is going to get his own chapter in the book that follows, How Not to Invest, which is Nobody Knows Anything Sports Edition.
8: So good.
7: Right.
8: So good. And but I still tune in to watch it because the guy's super entertaining.
7: It's entertaining. Right. Yeah. It's fun. He's just, imagine he was a guy on TV telling you what to buy. You would be busted.
8: But yeah. What if we actually kept track of every single change of opinion, right? And how sure somebody was. Right, remember that? What's that old statement that even a broken clock is right twice a day?
7: Right. I was going to say, often wrong, never in doubt.
8: That's exactly right. Often wrong. And that's again, entertaining, and there's nothing wrong with entertainment. We go to the movies, we go see plays, we ride our mountain bikes. Like, there's nothing wrong with entertainment. I just think we have to understand what it is. And what you're saying is,

0: my 10, my 5, my 10, my 20-year decisions on it.
1: Right. And yet we continue to see people have that problem. So let me re-ask this question in a different way. How do you bridge the gap between what clients ask for, what they think they want, and what you know they actually need?
0: Yeah, so another, Barry, you're super good at this whole job.
1: It's all AI. It's all, I didn't write anything.
0: No, I just, because that, now you've layered another problem in here, is because clients, the humans that we call clients, show up having been trained by us as an industry, speaking really broadly, that what matters is this day-to-day stuff, right? They think the job of an investor is to find the best investment because we taught them that on the television, waving our hands. So it's no surprise, like we did this to ourselves. It's no surprise that clients come in expecting that. And that's why I think clients who work with real financial advisors often go through a period of the financial pornography detox program, right? Where they maybe wake up 18, 24 months into the relationship and go, hey, you know what? I'm not really paying that much attention anymore to that. Like all the stuff I used to think mattered, was critical, has lost its urgency, its tenor, right? So we've got this problem of like, it feels like, and again, back to the wiring in our bodies, like it feels like we should be doing something. The news is saying we should be doing something. The guy at the club is saying we should be doing something. And I call Barry, and Barry says, hey, let's hold on for a second.
1: Catch
0: let's review
1: breath.
0: The, are these goals still the goals? Is this still what's important to you? Turns out if that's true, we're okay here. And almost always we end up at the same place, which is diversified, low cost portfolio, hold on to it for a long time.
1: Really, really fascinating, Carl. Yeah, yeah. Coming up, we continue our conversation with Carl Richards discussing his latest book, Your Money, Reimagining Wealth in 101 Simple Sketches. I'm Barry Ritholtz. 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
4: ABC News, I'm Dave Packer. The U.S. military confirmed multiple targets have been struck in Iran following a second day of attacks on commercial shipping.
5: At President Trump's direction, the U.S. striking military surveillance infrastructure, communication systems, air defense sites, drone storage facilities, and mine lair capabilities. It was in response to an Iranian drone striking a tanker this morning, the second attack on a ship crossing the strait in just days.
4: ABC's Selena Wang. President Trump this evening threatening to militarily complete the job if Iran doesn't stop striking. At least four confirmed deaths in Kentucky now under a state of emergency after dangerous flash flooding. And a state of emergency in Utah. Dangerous fast-moving wildfires exploding across the state, forcing evacuations, destroying homes. U.S. search and rescue teams now on the ground in Venezuela after back-to-back powerful quakes. The death toll now surpassing 1,400. This is ABC News.
6: And I'm Ed Kalenge in the Bloomberg Newsroom. Here are some of the stories we're watching. Apple is seeking U.S. approval to buy blacklisted memory chips. Bloomberg's Monica Ricks explains.
7: Apple's pressing the White House for approval to purchase memory chips from Chinese company Changjin Memory Technologies. According to the Financial Times, it's on a Pentagon blacklist over its alleged connections to the Chinese military. The iPhone maker's not barred from using them as a supplier, but it does want guarantees that it won't get hit with stiff licensing restrictions as Washington and Beijing play hardball over trade and rare earths. Apple's trying to offset cost hikes caused by a shortage of memory chips and storage, which forced them to raise prices on many of its products this week. Monica Ricks, Bloomberg Radio.
6: Anthropic has won U.S. approval to restore some access to its Mythos 5 artificial intelligence model, despite the tech's potential threats to national security. Bloomberg's Mandeep Singh has more on the release.
8: The government is definitely finding it hard to, you know, enforce this. So even though, you know, Anthropic's Fable model was restricted from being accessed to, you know, other foreign nations and really anyone outside the U.S. citizens, it's very hard to enforce and practice.
6: Bloomberg's Mandeep Singh on Bloomberg This Weekend. The clearance allows the model to be released to certain trusted partners, but it's unclear what steps Anthropic had to take to satisfy the government's concerns. California Governor Gavin Newsom

0: Newsom and top Democratic legislators have reached an agreement on a $351.7 billion state budget that will be bolstered in part by a newly proposed tax on digital software sales. The spending plan for the fiscal year that begins July 1st is Newsom's last as governor and comes as state finances are buoyed by an artificial intelligence boom fueled by home state companies. Online spending across all retailers in the U.S. hit $26.4 billion during Amazon's annual Prime Day sale, according to Adobe, narrowly beating the firm's earlier estimate of $26.3 billion. The four-day event ended Friday, with competitors such as Walmart and Target hosting overlapping promotions. Total spending for the period was up 9.3% from last year's Prime Day sale held in July, again according to Adobe, which tracks visits to retail websites. Global news 24 hours a day and whenever you want it with Bloomberg News Now. I'm Ed Kalegi. 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
1: Now, your three-day weather forecast on Bloomberg 92.9.
2: Plenty of clouds with some patchy fog tonight, low near 60. Intervals of sun and clouds, slight chance for an afternoon shower Sunday, high 75 to 80. Partly cloudy Sunday night, we drop to the lower 60s. Sunshine and a few clouds Monday, high in the lower to middle 80s. Partly sunny, breezy, an afternoon shower, thunderstorm Tuesday, high 85 to 90. I'm Scott Kaplan with your three-day forecast on Bloomberg 92.9.
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3: The streaming giant releases its first original horror video game on Tuesday. It's called Unhinged. And while it runs on the television, players use their phones as controllers to not only shine a flashlight and interact with objects, but to receive calls and text messages. And it takes just over a half hour to complete. The new game is the latest move by Netflix to keep customers engaged as it competes for attention with everything from rival video on-demand services to podcasts to social media. Sean Krenkel, Netflix head of narrative games, wouldn't say how many players Netflix would like to reach, but he noted that the completion rate is a critical metric. If people don't finish a game that takes less than 45 minutes to play, the maker probably hasn't done a great job. Netflix hopes Unhinged will spike demand for other story-driven games on the app. Karen Moscow, Bloomberg Radio.
9: Westwood One Sports presents this World Soccer Update. I'm Erica Herskowitz. It's day 17 of the World Cup and the final day of the group stage. Groups J, K, and L will be all sorted out by the end of the night. Group K is taking center stage this hour with a pair of games both midway through the second half. In Atlanta, Uzbekistan leads the Democratic Republic of Congo 1-0 as they battle for an unlikely third-place wildcard spot. And in Miami, Portugal and Colombia are scoreless. Portugal currently sits 2 points behind Colombia following its 5-0 win over Uzbekistan. Cristiano Ronaldo and company need a win to leapfrog Los Cafeteros into the top spot. Colombia only needs a draw to seal first in the group. Earlier, England won Group L, shutting down Panama 2-0. And in Philadelphia, Croatia snapped a one-all tie with a goal in the 83rd minute to knock off Ghana 2-1, finishing second and advancing to the round of 32. I'm Erica Herskowitz, Westwood One Sports.
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13: I'm Barry Ritholtz. You're listening to Masters in Business on Bloomberg Radio. My extra special guest this week is Carl Richards. I'm talking really fast on purpose because we were talking about recording the audio for our books. And I'm a New Yorker. I tend to talk fast. I tend to talk to the back of the room and talk with my hands, which makes Alexis very unhappy. And one of the things I found that was so interesting was that when you're in this little 6x6 glass booth that hears your stomach gurgle and your lips smack because this milk in your coffee, that if you talk quietly and slowly, it turns out you can articulate, you can enunciate, you can pronounce words. But when you're talking really fast, you slur, you mumble, you stumble. We were talking about the audio recording. What was your experience like? I found it completely surreal. My colleague Ben Carlson just recorded his book, and we had a conversation last night about it's just whack recording these.
14: Yeah.
13: What was your experience like? Three books.
14: Yeah, the first two was the worst.
13: Yeah.
14: They were the worst because I did go to some booth somewhere, and the person behind the screen was doing his job. But doing
13: again,
14: his job.
13: Do it again.
14: Doing his job,
13: nope.
14: Yeah.
13: Again. Why? I heard your stomach.
14: And
13: you mispronounced this word. No, right. I didn't. Like, it was unbelievable.
14: I can't believe how hard it was.
13: So,
14: 2 or 3 days, right? Like
13: 5 days plus a callback to correct stuff.
14: Yeah.
13: But the first day, I went home with a splitting headache.
14: Oh, totally.
13: And I said to my wife, I got to figure out how to do this because I can't. This is the hardest thing I've ever, one of the hardest. The only other thing that was harder than this, you mentioned you were digging ditches. One summer in college, I worked with a bunch of friends who were installing pools and building decks.
14: You carried cement forms?
13: No, I swung a 12-pound sledgehammer, and there was this thing where it was an old pool we had to break up and get rid of. And I'm like, so one guy is swinging a sledge, and I'm like, oh, that looks like fun. I'll do it. He's like, here. And I basically, John Henry, just did the whole pool. Never slept that good in my life.
14: For
13: 9 hours.
14: And now you're comparing that to reading the book.
13: Right, and now it's like, hold on, let me think about this analysis. Sure. I'm taxing my brain. It's just physical work.
14: Totally.
13: If you want a good night's sleep.
14: Totally.
13: Break up a pool with a sledgehammer.
14: Yeah, so fun.
13: Try the 8. No, I'm going with the 12. Schmuck. I hurt. As a 19-year-old, I was sore for days.
14: Right,
13: and you're never
14: sore
13: as a 19.
14: I carried cement forms out of a construction site.
13: The big wooden?
14: Yeah, the big giant wooden ones.
13: Yeah, I did that.
14: Up at Snowbird, Utah.
13: But it was always two guys carrying them.
14: No, we carried them on our shoulders.
13: Oh, really?
14: We're from Utah. Like, that's what we do.
13: Yeah,
14: exactly. But reading the book.
13: Yeah.
14: This book was really fun because I did it just with my podcast editor, Chris, and I just told him, we're just going to do the whole thing. Don't correct me. I changed words. I added stories. The audiobook is, I did art on the radio, so I described the sketches. The publisher was like, hey, maybe we leave the sketches out of the audio. And I'm like, no. I did this back in the day with NPR. Let's describe them. And so I told backstories. The audio is actually awesome.
13: So true story. I got my mom the Barbara Streisand book, and at the time, her biography, which is like a 1,000-page tome. And at the time, Amazon was doing this thing where, you order these books, you get the audiobook for free.
14: Mm.
13: And it turns out Barbara Streisand reads her own book.
14: So good.
13: And her voice is just like, you immediately recognize it.
14: Yeah.
13: And the only problem was, like, you're on hour eight and she's still talking about grade school.
14: Right.
13: But she did something in the book where I'm listening and she says, I'm going to stop reading the book and tell you a story that I forgot about when I was writing the book.
14: So good.
13: And she goes on this little...
14: Love those.
13: Digression.
14: Yeah.
13: So
14: little
13: when
14: nuggets.
13: When I'm recording the book, one of them I remember was about Larry Summers. And I just tell this story about him calling up to complain about me referencing him in a column. He's really a footnote. It's not what the article is about. And I just tell this little thing and the director says, hey, listen, you can't change the author's words.
14: Like, and I'm like, I am the author.
13: I'm the author. He's like, oh, okay.
14: Yeah.
13: So I haven't listened to the book, but I dropped about a dozen of these little digressions.
14: Yeah.
13: I hope they made it, but I have no idea.
14: Wow, those are the best.
13: Right? So this must have been really...
14: It was so fun.
13: Yeah.
14: Yeah, I just went all in.
13: Because, and the crazy thing is, I did this downtown, and you walk through the halls of the office... And it's just thousands of books on the wall. And you see the same, like, three or four names over and over and over again reading. Like, this is a small industry of nine
14: readers,
13: people that do this professionally.
14: That's right. There's a reason. I mean, we found
13: really,
14: out.
13: It's really, really difficult.
14: But I really felt, especially with this book, I was like, I can't have anybody else do this.
13: And it sounds like you had a lot of fun doing
14: this. I actually did. It was hard, but did, yeah.
13: So let's talk about this book.
14: Sure.
13: You describe it as a conversation grenade.
14: Yeah.
13: Explain.
14: Yeah, first of all, I think I first heard that term from Hugh McLeod, the gaping void guy.
13: Sure.
14: Remember Hugh McLeod?
13: Love his work.
14: Yeah.
13: I have some of his stuff on my wall.
14: Yeah.
13: And on the opposite wall, some of your stuff.
14: Well, that's cool. Thank you.
13: In fact, buy high, sell low, repeat until broke.
14: Number one. That's right.
13: Is on my wall. That's right.
14: So full disclosure. Well, thank you. Yeah, I have some of Hugh's stuff in my office too. So conversation grenades, this idea that like, that's the only reason I wrote the book. I swore off writing.
13: Why?
14: Well, because I love audio so much.
13: Yeah.
14: Right? I actually had...
13: Again, not mutually exclusive.
14: This is exactly right. But I, you know, after I wrote the second book, I thought, I'm just going to speak. And then podcasting came around. I was like, this is amazing.
13: I had between Bailout Nation and How Not to Invest, solid 15 years.
14: Yeah, you did.
13: Like, I needed to recover. That was my refractory period.
14: That's right. That's right.
13: Like,
14: that's
13: I need a decade and a half.
14: That's right. And I
13: really needed a decade, and it just took me the pandemic to make me start
14: back
13: thinking
14: out.
13: About it.
14: I kept noticing that people like physical artifacts.
13: I agree.
14: And so,
13: I don't love a Kindle. I like a book.
14: And especially that. So the working with Harriman really allowed me to, everything about the book is designed think of it.
13: We have the same publisher. I didn't even notice.
14: Yeah, yeah. I'm sure Craig helped you. Yeah, he's
13: great.
14: For sure. So everything about that book is designed to feel like you toss it in a room and conversations break out.
13: Uh-huh.
14: That's the conversation grenade analogy, right? You set it on a coffee table. Unpretentious coffee table book. Like, I'm going to pick it up. I'm going to mess with it. We talked about hardback. I wanted it to be that soft cover. We moved the front matter, the legal stuff, go to page one. There's none of it in there.
13: You moved it to the back.
14: They let me move it to the back. And they said, nobody's ever asked.
13: Dude, I love that.
14: Nobody's ever asked, but yes, I was amazed they let me to do it, but there's this stuff's in the back. Because what reader has ever said,
13: nobody
14: please
13: wants
14: give
13: to
14: me
13: see
14: that.
13: That crap.
14: There it is in the back right there.
13: I always assumed it was a legal requirement it had to be up front.
14: They said nobody's asked. So they let me do all sorts of things that allowed us to be like, no, this is in service of the reader. We want you just to have this sitter. And the number of stories I've heard, like I had it on my table, my son asked me a question, or I sent it out to clients and this. It's really meant to be a conversation grenade.
13: So we started out talking about your deceptively simple sketches. Is this simplicity a conscious act of rebellion? Mm. There's so much complexity and arcane language. We know every profession uses arcane language to hold lay people at arm's distance. Mm. But was this simplicity in your sketches, is that purposeful or am I reading too much?
14: Purposeful. Deeply, yeah. Yeah, I think it's maybe just the way my brain works. I only have enough RAM for like one problem at a time.
13: Okay.
14: And so I like to get into it, understand nuance, edge cases, you know, it gets like a giant ball. There's actually a sketch in there about this. Like, it gets like a big giant, like, it's a simple question, you know, simple, boom. Big what about this? What about that? What about that? What about that? What about that? Edge cases, reading it all. And then there it was. And then once I get in there, I'm like, okay, now, and you actually shared a quote one time about there are a lot of simple...
13: Investing is simple but hard.
14: No, there's a lot of simple... There are a lot of answers that are simple, elegant, and wrong.
13: Oh.
14: Remember this?
13: I don't know where I stole that. That could actually be me.
14: Yeah, no, I remember you shared somebody else's quote.
13: Yeah, okay.
14: And I was like, oh, because
13: simple, elegant, and wrong.
14: Yeah, and I really worry about that.
13: Uh-huh.
14: Because when you're in that ball of yarn, complex, and you decide to distill or edit... You have to make some conscious decisions about what to leave out.
13: Mm-hmm.
14: And I often get that wrong. And when I do, I hear about it. And it makes the work a little bit better. There are words and lines in some of those sketches I've been thinking about for over a decade. I removed a word that had been in there 15 years.
13: Which sketch?
14: The word was...
13: People you love, experiences, spend the money.
14: Yeah, that one's one of my favorite ones.
13: That is one of my all-time favorite ones. You do like a good Venn diagram.
14: Well, by the way, the Venn diagram police have come after me, so I just call them circle sketches. Oh, dude, I used to get 2-page emails from the Times readers.
13: I call these people Venn diagram picture shaper, picture straighteners.
14: And I used to send equal rebuttals,
13: right.
14: And then finally I just developed a template email that said, you're right. I call them circle sketches. So yeah, the Venn diagram piece
13: Wait,
14: is pretty
13: loose. These are legitimate Venn diagrams.
14: They can make an argument, of course.
13: No, if it's this over here, and the overlap that you want to focus on.
14: For sure.
13: Things that matter, things that you can control is another one of yours.
14: Yeah, what we should focus on.
13: And then the overlap, how is that not a Venn diagram?
14: I don't know. I don't know, but somebody will find. But my point really is that when you distill and leave things out, you get things wrong sometimes. And you asked which one. Like I,
13: for a point, though, you're trying to communicate cleanly and simply.
14: It's true. But I'm saying some of that feedback's amazing.
13: Uh-huh.
14: Like the Venn diagram police weren't particularly helpful, but some of the feedback is amazing. Like, hey, have you ever thought of this? And it makes me reconsider and adjust. And there have been changes that I've made. Like there's one sketch that says what's important. I used to say, what's important to you? It was an alignment sketch. It was like your use of capital aligned with what you say is important to you. And that word say.
13: Well, it's implying that it's not important, but you're claiming it's important.
14: That word say bothered me for a decade before. I was like, no. It's we want to get to what's important to you, not what you say.
13: You were hinting at another problem with people not speaking.
14: That's right. Revealed,
13: honestly.
14: Stated versus revealed preferences. I'm more interested in the revealed preferences. What's actually important to you.
13: That's really interesting.
14: Yeah.
13: We have been speaking with Carl Richards. He is the author of the book, Your Money, Reimagining Wealth in 101 Simple Sketches. If you enjoy this conversation, well, be sure and check out any of the 639 we've done over the past 12 years. You can find those at YouTube, Bloomberg, Spotify, Apple, or wherever you get your favorite podcasts. I would be remiss if I didn't thank the crack team that helps put these conversations together each week. Alexis Noriega is my very patient video producer, New Yorker dropping the R. Sean Russo is my researcher. Anna Luke is my producer. I'm Barry Ritholtz. You've been listening to Masters in Business on Bloomberg Radio.
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17: From ABC News, I'm Dave Packer. The U.S. military confirmed multiple targets have been struck in Iran following a second day of attacks on commercial shipping. ABC's Selena Wang.
18: After the first attack, the U.S. struck Iranian missile and drone storage sites, retaliation for what President Trump called a foolish violation of our ceasefire agreement. But Iran's foreign ministry accusing the U.S. of violating the ceasefire, vowing to defend its sovereignty, security, and national interests with all its might.
17: And President Trump this evening threatening to militarily complete the job if Iran
19: sun doesn't stop striking. A state of emergency in Kentucky tonight, where Governor Andy Beshear confirms that flash flooding in the state after torrential rain has left four dead. ABC meteorologist Leslie Lopez.
20: Earlier this morning, we had a big band of rain. Severe weather moved through the Kentucky area, and it's going to be tonight that another big band of severe weather moves through. So we're going to watch out for areas of Missouri through Tennessee, up towards areas of Kentucky, Indiana, and also Illinois. We have severe thunderstorm threats in those areas, along with areas of North Carolina. And this is going to move you through at least the next several hours through about 9 o'clock.
19: And where there's too little rain?
21: A state of emergency in Utah. Dangerous, fast-moving wildfires exploding across the state, forcing evacuations and destroying homes. The Cottonwood Fire, the largest fire burning in the country, exploding to more than 92,000 acres.
19: ABC's Melissa Adan. The death toll now at over 1,400 and rising after a pair of powerful earthquakes. 7.2 magnitude, followed by just seconds later a 7.5 striking the coast of Venezuela Wednesday. Buildings tumbled to the ground, trapping people inside. ABC's Marcus Moore.
22: In the hard-hit area of La Guaira, north of Caracas, a hellscape with entire buildings collapsed into towering piles of rubble. 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
15: Now, your three-day weather forecast on Bloomberg 92.9.
2: Partly to mostly cloudy skies tonight with areas of patchy fog developing, lows dropping to around 60. Fog burns off Sunday morning, a mix of sunshine and clouds for much of the day, just a slight chance for an afternoon shower or two with a weak upper level disturbance moving through. Highs will get up into the middle to upper 70s. Partly cloudy skies for Sunday night will drop to the lower to middle 60s. High pressure builds in for Monday, skies will be mostly sunny, a little warmer, will get up to the lower to middle 80s. Partly sunny on Tuesday, breezy, very warm, a little bit more humid. Could see a shower, a thunderstorm in the afternoon. Highs will get up to 85 to 90. Then hot and humid weather settles in for the middle to latter half of the upcoming week with a large ridge of high pressure on the East Coast. I'm Scott Kaplan, and that's your Bloomberg three-day forecast. Now back to the latest headlines from ABC News.
19: Just a few days, traffic violations could be captured by AI in Virginia. Communities across the Commonwealth now have the option to work with a company called Avio to capture things like failing to stop at a stop sign or failing to yield to pedestrians at crosswalks and school zones. Avio's president and co-founder, Dhruv Maharishwai.
24: We're not putting these cameras up everywhere. These are only going to go in specific areas around school zones. They're only going to be operational and giving out citations in the specific school zone hours.
19: The state of Texas making changes to the school curriculum, adding the Bible to what kids will be told to read. ABC's Alex Brochet.
25: The Texas Republican-controlled Board of Education approved a mandated reading list for its more than 5 million public school students that includes passages from the Bible. In elementary school, students will begin with a picture book series. In middle school, they will learn about the Sermon on the Mount and teachings about the kingdom of heaven. And in high school, students will read Bible passages alongside classical authors like Charles Dickens and Jane Austen. Now, while this is likely to face challenges, those changes would go into effect in 2030.
19: Massachusetts State Police confirmed 6 people were injured too seriously after a duck boat overturned on a ramp near the Charles River in Cambridge this afternoon. No one fell into the water. All occupants are accounted for. World Cup. Egypt advances past group stage after a 1-1 draw with Iran in Seattle last night. Dave Packer, ABC News.
0: And I'm Ed Kalenge in the Bloomberg Newsroom. Here are some of the stories we're watching. Online spending across all retailers in the U.S. hit $26.4 billion during Amazon's annual Prime Day sale. This, according to Adobe, narrowly beating the firm's earlier estimate of $26.3 billion. The four-day event ended Friday with competitors such as Walmart and Target hosting overlapping promotions. Total spending for the period was up 9.3% from last day's Prime Day sale held in July, again according to Adobe, which tracks visits to retail websites. Discounts across retailers were similar to those offered last year, with the steepest in electronics and apparel, which both averaged about 24%. Shoppers continued to utilize buy now, pay later credit features, which represented 6.6% of all orders. Berenberg, Gosselaar & Company, and Brookfield Asset Management are battling over the future of Golden Peaks, an energy company staring at collapse after borrowing $1.5 billion for European solar power projects. Some Golden Peaks entities filed for Chapter 11 in the U.S. last month, with Brookfield since agreeing to providing a bankruptcy loan that amounts to more than $250 million. Berenberg has objected to the bankruptcy filing and the new loan, accusing Brookfield of trying to jump ahead of structurally senior creditors and secretly establishing U.S. jurisdiction over these Chapter 11 petitions. Golden Peaks amassed energy assets in Poland and Hungary in recent years and claimed to be one of the biggest solar power players in Central and Eastern Europe. Its rapid descent has rattled the lenders that funded its rise and left them trying to figure out what went wrong. A Bank of America survey of Americans aged 18 to 29 found that 51% reported spending nothing on dates a month into 2026, while nearly a quarter said they're delaying moving relationships forward because of their financial situation, if they're dating at all. Only 11% of younger Americans describe themselves as actively on the market. Add financial concerns to the growing list of explanations for why young people are relatively uninterested in romance compared with older generations. As inflation is on the rise again, Generation Z is reaching financial independence, which means having to make difficult trade-offs on going out and dating. The survey found that 42% reported living paycheck to paycheck, including 29% of those earning over $100,000 annually. Global news, 24 hours a day and whenever you want it. With Bloomberg News Now, I'm Ed Kalenge. 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
33: This is the Bloomberg Business of Sports, where we explore the big money issues in the world of sports. I'm Michael Barnes.
34: And I'm Randall Williams.
33: Vanessa is out on assignment this week, but she was here to join us on some conversations before she left.
34: Coming up, we'll talk about investing in Formula One, and we'll speak with the founder of a newly launched freestyle wrestling league.
33: All that is coming up on the Bloomberg Business of Sports. But first, Randall, we need to talk about some big old stories that got our attention this week. And let's start with the Greek freak landing in South Beach.
34: Giannis Antetokounmpo is now a member of the Miami Heat after a big trade that sent him from the Milwaukee Bucks in a deal initially reported by ESPN involving Tyler Herro and three first-round picks. We should also note that that trade cannot be finalized until July 6th.
33: By the way, and I forgot about this, that shows you how much of a geezer I am, Antetokounmpo is now 31 years old.
34: Yeah, it seems like yesterday won a championship, but we're in this era of the NBA that I would call the it's the fair era, is because there's been eight different champions in eight seasons, and nothing is guaranteed. And I don't think that him being traded to the Miami Heat automatically guarantee that they're going to be a championship contender. When you trade for a superstar like Giannis, that means you have to give up a lot to get him. Now you got to jump in free agency and convince a lot of people to go live in South Beach, which shouldn't be that hard.
33: Now, this is interesting because I forgot he had some injury problems last season when, you know, when he was with the Bucks.
34: He only injury problems like, in quotation marks. There was a lot of drama about that.
33: Him.
34: Yeah.
33: But he only was in 36 games, so.
34: I think he's fine. I think Giannis will be fine. It's just about really building the team around him and the investment from the Miami Heat. After you do a trade like this, like I said, it depletes the team. And so I'm excited to see what things look like on the eastern side of the conference, everybody is still raving and ranting about the Knicks, rightfully so. But who are their challenges and what is the fallout of this? Because, of course, the Celtics were in on this as well, trying to trade Jaylen Brown, the 2024 NBA Finals MVP. That did not happen. If you're Jaylen Brown, do you feel like I want to still be here or I want my own team? So it's going to be very interesting in weeks to come as the NBA approaches free agency. What's going to happen?
1: And several days ago, the NBA held the draft with the number one pick heading to the Washington Wizards, A.J. Dibanza from BYU. And he was awesome back then when he was with BYU.
34: Yep, I was at the NBA draft and was able to ask A.J. a question along with our intern on the sports business team, Caitlin Poley. And A.J. is primed for the moment. He's just so confident. He has an aura about him that says he wants to revive basketball in Washington, D.C. And I'm going to be honest, I hope he's successful because I think things are better in the NBA when the big markets are trying to topple each other.
1: And let's talk about soccer, the Men's World Cup. You know, the soccer dudes, Cristiano Ronaldo and Lionel Messi, they have set records in this World Cup.
34: Yes, Messi is the all-time leader in goals scored at the World Cup, and Ronaldo became the first player to score in six World Cups. But let's be honest here. I think Messi is the GOAT, right? I don't think there's any conversation anymore. I think Ronaldo is one of the all-time, or if not the all-time greatest goal scorer. But in terms of the undisputed GOAT, Messi got it.
1: See, when I was on the cruise several days ago, and they had this thing in Miami. You heard of Miami, where maybe they're going to hold some games there. And they had this display where they had 10 of the best soccer players, and I got a shot right in between Lionel Messi and Cristiano Ronaldo.
34: See, that's not ideal. You got to pick a side. You know how it goes. We don't do the middle play here. Which side are you on?
1: You know what? I'm sorry.
34: Anyways, like I said, Ronaldo's an all-time great. It's really, I think we're in this era of longevity for players, period. We saw Brady play into his 40s. We're seeing LeBron and KD and Steph. And even on football right now, we see Messi and Ronaldo continuing to dominate. So it's a beautiful time in sports to see the greats continue to age gracefully.
1: Well, speaking of the World Cup, we recently spoke with Ali Curtis, who is the president of MLS Next Pro.
34: MLS Next Pro is going to try to build off the momentum of the World Cup once it ends by getting the next generation ready to compete at the highest level.
1: Let's take a listen to that conversation with Ali Curtis, president of MLS Next Pro. To date, 255 players who have competed in MLS Next Pro have gone on to sign first-team contracts in MLS. That is impressive. What do you think that MLS Next Pro is going to have as an impact on the game of soccer itself?
9: Well, you know, what you just mentioned in terms of the 250 plus players that have been developed in MLS Next Pro and signed first team contracts, that's a really great indicator. But it's not just, you know, we call it the pro pathway. It's not just the pro player pathway, because players are developing in MLS Next Pro and they're going on to play in MLS or play for the national team or playing internationally. But that's also the case as it relates to so many other jobs that are being created and that folks are being developed. So when you think of sports scientists and medical folks and then also coaches, they're being developed in MLS Next Pro and then they're going on to internationally and or playing in or working in Major League Soccer. Michael Bradley is a great example. He's a former MLS player, played in the World Cup, and he was the coach for Red Bull 2 that won the MLS Next Pro Cup last season, and now he's the first team coach for Red Bull's first team. So there are several different areas where MLS Next Pro is having a really positive impact on the sport and on the ecosystem. And so that professional pathway is just one illustration, or it's one pillar of that. There's several other, you know, areas of the sport where MLS Next Pro is having a really positive impact. You know, we call ourselves the League of Opportunity. And within that, we really look at four key pillars. One, as I mentioned, the pro pathway, but also as it relates to local communities, innovation, and access. And so when you think about some of the different other local communities outside of the MLS markets that we're in, like Connecticut and Huntsville, Alabama, and Chattanooga, Tennessee, We're really trying to grow and expand and have a really positive impact on the sport in several different communities. High Point, North Carolina is another community that that I failed to mention. Innovation is also a really, really important area of the sport that we're having an impact on. And it's really timely, especially as it relates to what's happening in the World Cup. And so we use MLS Next Pro to identify and test potential new rules that can help evolve and grow the sport. And we've tested and used a few rules in MLS Next Pro. We piloted them there, and then we implemented them in Major League Soccer. And now the governing body, FIFA and IFAB, they've implemented those new rules into the global game, and you'll see them into the World Cup. So, you know, we're having an impact not just on our local communities and on the domestic soccer and sports landscape, but we're also having an impact on the global game. So a lot of things exciting as it relates to our impact and what we're doing. And, you know, so this is exciting times.
2: Ollie, I think that's really interesting, and it's something that people might not know about, you know, how MLX Next Pro works and then how it relates to the rest of, you know, the steps that go into professional soccer. As you mentioned, the rule changes in the World Cup. This is a thing that developmental leagues do, right? They test certain products, and to see it then go all the way up to the World Cup is actually really amazing.
9: Yeah, well, I will say this. We're one of the few leagues that are piloting new rules and testing them out into our first. We've got a really great, what I would say, pro pathway, a development pathway that is very unique to the U.S. sports landscape. And so we have the pathway we look at from recreational soccer all the way to the pros. And so we've got several other leagues that we own and operate. MLS Go is our rec platform. We've got the top youth soccer league in North America, and that's called MLS Next. And so all the top young players that are playing soccer in the U.S. and Canada, they play in that league. And then some of those players sign contracts to play in MLS Next Pro. And then some of the MLS Next Pro players, as we talked about earlier, they sign contracts and they play in MLS. And along the way, they're playing for all the youth national teams and or the senior national team. And so that infrastructure is very healthy, and it allows us to really look at the sport in a really dimensional way and test different ideas and concepts that make sense. Now, you know, the game has been around for over 100 years, and it is beautiful on its own. It's an amazing sport, and we don't want to do anything to change the game, but we also know that it's important that there are elements of the game that we can evolve. And so if we're thoughtful about how we think about our league and our sport, we can make small changes that can really have positive impact on the game. So two rules that we started in 2022, so 4.5 years ago. One's called the time substitution rule. IFAB adopt slightly variations called the time limited substitution law, and then the off-field treatment law. So those two rules are rules that we created in MLS Next Pro in 2024. One has to deal with improving player health and safety, but then also reducing gamesmanship and time wasting. And then the other one has to deal primarily with keeping the flow of the game moving and not having to spend too much time wasting as it relates to substitutions. And, you know, Americans and folks in North America, you know, we hate to see flopping and wasting time and all those types of things. And so with our off-field treatment rule, we effectively have had a significant impact on reducing those instances where you might see a player that is just faking an injury. And so before we tested the off-field treatment rule, on average, 5 or 6 times per game, you would have a player that would go down on the field for extended period of time, and then automatically they would miraculously get back up, and then they would continue playing. Once we implemented our new rule, you saw that data point be reduced from 5 or 6 times to 1 to 1.3 times per game. And the amount of time associated with that potential injury was also significantly reduced.
34: That was MLS Next Pro President Ali Curtis, along with me, Michael, and Vanessa.
33: Up next, it's one of my favorite topics, race car, baby. We'll check in with the chairman of Lassian Williams F1 team. That is straight ahead on the Bloomberg Business of Sports. For Vanessa Perdomo-Maglione and Brandon Williams, I'm Michael Barr. 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
10: Plenty of clouds, some patchy fog developing tonight. Will drop to 60. Mix of sun and clouds, slight chance for an afternoon shower Sunday, high in the middle to upper 70s. Partly cloudy Sunday night, low in the lower 60s. Mostly sunny Monday, high in the lower to middle 80s. Partly sunny, breezy, very warm Tuesday. A late day shower, thunderstorm possible, high 85 to 90. I'm Scott Kaplan with your three-day forecast on Bloomberg 92.9.
0: And I'm Ed Kalenge in the Bloomberg Newsroom. Here are some of the stories we're watching. The U.S. conducted a fresh round of strikes against multiple targets in Iran on Saturday as a weekend of tit-for-tat attacks led both sides to claim violations of the ceasefire underpinning peace talks. The first American strikes on Friday came in response to Tehran's strike on a container ship on Thursday, but Iran then hit another ship carrying Qatari oil on Saturday. Central Command said in a statement posted on X, Iran was given a chance to honor the ceasefire agreement, but elected not to. The U.S. hit Iranian military surveillance infrastructure, communication systems, air defense sites, drone storage facilities, and mine layer capabilities. Rescue teams from around the world have arrived in Venezuela to help search for survivors of two powerful earthquakes, which have killed more than 1,400 people and have injured more than 3,000. Bloomberg's Andreina Itriago has the latest.
11: What we saw in the first, 48 hours after the earthquakes was that it was the people who were doing most of the things. Like, people went to these disaster areas and they tried to start pulling others from what remained of the buildings. The capacity is very low, and yeah, they are relying very highly on this international support.
0: Bloomberg's Andreina Itriago on Bloomberg This Week, and she says the Venezuelan opposition has also set up a website that allows loved ones to file reports on missing loved ones. That number has topped 70,000. Temperatures soared to record highs from Switzerland to the Czech Republic and Denmark on Saturday as a heat wave that baked Western European countries this week moved to central and eastern parts of the continent. Unusually high temperatures were recorded even in the Nordic countries not known for sweltering summers. Denmark reported a record 37 degrees Celsius, that's 98.6 degrees Fahrenheit, the warmest day since records there began in 1874. In Switzerland, a record 38.8 degrees Celsius, 108 degrees Fahrenheit was set. Germany's famous Autobahn was overwhelmed as well, as temperatures were expected to hit 40 degrees Celsius, 104 Fahrenheit. In two places outside Berlin, the concrete of the A2 burst due to the high temperatures, and the highway had to be closed. Global news, 24 hours a day and whenever you want it with Bloomberg News Now. I'm Ed Kalenge. 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
1: Before Vanessa went off to have some fun, I mean work in France.
34: Yeah, it was fun.
1: She sat with us for a conversation with Matthew Savage. He's the chairman of Doralton Capital and Atlassian Williams F1 team.
34: That's right, Michael. We spoke to Matthew about their philosophy for how to invest, where to invest in the team in order to get the best results on the track and on the business side.
1: Let's take a listen to Vanessa and Randall's conversation with Matthew Savage, chairman of Doralton Capital and Atlassian Williams F1 team.
2: Matthew, it's been about 6 years since you got into Formula One. Tell us about your journey over this amount of time.
5: And thanks for having me on the show, Vanessa. It's great to be here and to talk about the exciting sport of Formula One. Mm-hmm. We had the opportunity in during COVID, actually, to acquire Williams, and it's been a fascinating journey ever since. I think jumping into it, we had originally seen an opportunity to pick up an iconic sports brand at a much lower valuation than we had seen in the U.S. market with some of the NBA and NFL teams. And we also saw a business where Liberty Media had sort of taken over the global management of it, and we believed in the growth that that Liberty could produce. And that obviously has come through in spades for the benefit of the sport and the owners and so on. So, like all things, you know, I'd hope that we would have moved forward a bit more. It's been a journey. But the truth of Formula One teams is it's not all about the players. We have two drivers and 1,000 employees, and it's very much an engineering and manufacturing business. So you can't just go into free agency or have a great draft and then go compete the next year. It's a matter of really baking in proper business processes using modern software techniques and tools to rebuild the business and become competitive.
34: And so let's talk Formula One valuations. They've risen at a dramatic pace, as have the rest of sports valuations world. What do you think enables a team's success in Formula One for its valuations to continue to rise?
5: Well, I think we're seeing tremendous, well, there's a couple of things. We're still seeing tremendous growth in partnership income. So to give you a sense, from 24 to 25, I think we doubled partnership income. This year, we're going to be up another 50%. And next year, I think we'll be up 30 to 40%. So you're seeing massive growth on the commercial side. I think you're also seeing a global audience and a very much growing U.S. audience, with Asia still, I think, underrepresented. So I think just to give you some scale, I think globally we have something like 700 million fans. In the U.S., I think it's 50 million. And I think that plays into how these teams are valued. What I did see at the time we bought the team, and we paid something like 1x revenues for the business at a time when I think NFL teams were going for something like 8 to 10 times. I think there was a real mismatch, and people didn't fully understand what the Formula One platform was. It is a sport where historically 154 teams have failed and have liquidated, so very much eyes wide open. But today, I think what we represent as Formula One is a multifaceted marketing and sports platform. with only 11 teams, so you have a scarcity factor that comes into it. And there is also a commercial opportunity for team owners. If you're a car company, or for example, Red Bull selling a caffeinated lemonade.
2: Matthew, one of the things, you know, I mean, you had mentioned there about the U.S. and about 50 million fans, you had said, how much of the recent success in those valuations rising is by unlocking the U.S. market more than it really ever has before, with obviously the popularity of Drive to Survive?
5: I think that's been a key piece to this, because I think it has raised awareness with a whole new class of potential partners. Interestingly, though, I think it's the global play that appeals to a lot of the partners. But, you know, one fact that I learned recently that blew me away is I think something like 82% of all partners in Formula One today are based in the U.S. And I think if we had not, and Liberty had not raised the interest level of the sport over here, it wouldn't have been in the psyche of senior executives, perhaps, when looking at sports sponsorships and partnerships. I think they would have tended to stick more with the traditional, you know, NFL, MLB, NBA, maybe Premier League. So it's the growing interest over here that has really heightened the opportunity to enter into those new partnerships. And then that has combined with, I think, the global tech industry, of course, being led out of the U.S. And so you've seen a whole bunch of partnerships come out of that industry.
34: Let's talk Cadillac F1 really quickly. They're the newest team that's been added to Formula One. From an owner's perspective, do you think adding in expansion teams is good for business? And at what point is there too many teams? Right now there's just 11, 22 drivers altogether, but is there a world where, you know, let's say you get to 26 or 28 and that's too many?
5: I think that's right. It's great to see Cadillac in the sport, and I think it's another feature of our growing fan base here. It's not just Cadillac, by the way. Ford has also partnered with Red Bull on the engine side. So now you have the two of the, actually we have all three, because Stellantis is present there through Ferrari. But it's great to have Cadillac on board. I think they add a lot of visibility to the sport in the US. Obviously, it's diluted our income in the prize fund, and it's another competitor when we pursue sponsorships and partnerships. But overall, I think they will be good for the sport. I do think there's a limit on teams, just from the perspective of safety and garage facilities. There are only so many garages at each track. I think some tracks, especially the shorter tracks, if we hit a point where there are so many cars on the track during quali or practice, for example, I think it can become quite dangerous. So I think there is a natural limit to the number of teams that can be in Formula One.
2: We're speaking with Matthew Savage, chairman of Doralton Capital and Williams Racing. Matthew, Formula One's this really unique, you know, sport in the way that innovation comes every year for every sport, but like in such a specific way and such a big way for Formula One all the time, having to change things year after year. And under the cost cap, how do you navigate that year after year, you know, with the money that you're investing? Do you change it every year, or has it been kind of the same ethos you've driven and gone through the different seasons that you've been part of the team?
5: Yeah. Well, the cost cap is actually one of the reasons why we bought into the sport. We would not have bought a team without there being a cost cap. I think if you go back 10 years, teams like Mercedes and Red Bull, Ferrari would probably be spending $700-800 million a year, while Williams was spending $150 million. So the cost cap really creates a level playing field here, or more level playing field. What's interesting is it makes it something of a business competition. So it puts an onus on having quality systems where you know how cost is being allocated right across the board, so that we can make decisions as to, you know, where do we invest, where's the maximum return on lap time for the investment. And then there are a whole string of decisions to make in terms of, do we invest in next year's car, or do we try to improve this year's car, or do we perhaps invest in further out R&D to take a bigger leap? So last year, for example, we stopped developing the car quite early and tried to set ourselves up to design a great car for this year. Unfortunately, that didn't quite pan out. And again, it comes back to some of the internal systems not being quite where they should be. We were surprised to find that the car was overweight at the beginning of the year. But those decisions are constant. And so we now have a decision that's very live. Do we take weight out of the car this year, or do we just focus on next year's car again and try to take that leap over the winter? I think the answer for us right now is we will take weight out. We will improve the car. I think you may see a new chassis on the car later this year that we brought forward from next year. But there are financial decisions constantly coming at us in terms of whether you spend on jam today or jam tomorrow. I guess which flavor of jam as well.
34: Interesting. And so, with Vanessa and I being here in the U.S., we have three races. We have the Austin Grand Prix, the Vegas Grand Prix, and, of course, the Miami Grand Prix. And I wonder if you think that Formula One has maximized the number of races that can be here. There have been conversations about New York, and, you know, there's the NASCAR Chicago Street Race. And so it's clear that other cities can do this. But from your perspective,

0: or do you think it's perfect right now?
1: I think the three races create a good platform here, and I'd also throw in maybe Montreal as another race in North America. And I think there's a balance to achieve. I do view us as a global sport, and so achieving a balance between various regions is important. You know, Europe, Asia, the Americas, and what have you. So I think it's something that the folks at Liberty study very carefully. And one of the great things right now is that they're not short on cities around the world that want to host races. So you know, we could probably, I don't think we could physically do it, but we could probably, arrange 30, 40, 30, 35 races quite easily based on folks that want to hold races. But I think right now it's a good number for three. The economics and the growth of the market here continues, I think, you know, there's an argument to perhaps add another race.
0: That was Matthew Savage. It's a great name, by the way. Chairman of Duralton Capital and Atlassian Williams F1 team. Up next, we'll talk about a new league working to bring the real sport of wrestling to the professional level.
2: That is straight ahead on the Bloomberg Business of Sports. I'm Michael Barr with Vanessa Perdomo-Maglione and Randall Williams. 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
3: 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Coming up, the latest market-moving headlines from Bloomberg. 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
4: ABC News, I'm Dave Packer. The U.S. military confirmed multiple targets have been struck in Iran following a second day of attacks on commercial shipping. A state of emergency in Kentucky tonight, where Governor Andy Beshear confirms flash flooding in the state after torrential rain has left four people dead. And where there is too little rain.
5: A state of emergency in Utah. Dangerous, fast-moving wildfires exploding across the state, forcing evacuations and destroying homes. The Cottonwood Fire, the largest fire burning in the country, exploding to more than 92,000 acres.
4: ABC's Melissa Adan. The death toll now over 1,400 and rising after a pair of powerful earthquakes. A 4.2 magnitude followed seconds later by a 7.5. Struck the coast of Venezuela Wednesday. Buildings tumbled to the ground, trapping people inside. The U.S. military sending assets to the region to assist in recovery. And here in the United States, relief centers preparing to send food and aid. This is ABC News.
6: And I'm Ed Kalenge in the Bloomberg Newsroom. Here are some of the stories we're watching. Apple is seeking U.S. approval to buy blacklisted memory chips. Bloomberg's Monica Ricks explains.
7: Apple's pressing the White House for approval to purchase memory chips from Chinese company Changjin Memory Technologies. According to the Financial Times, it's on a Pentagon blacklist over its alleged connections to the Chinese military. The iPhone maker's not barred from using them as a supplier, but it does want guarantees that it won't get hit with stiff licensing restrictions as Washington and Beijing play hardball over trade and rare earths. Apple's trying to offset cost hikes caused by a shortage of memory chips and storage, which forced them to raise prices on many of its products this week. Monica Ricks, Bloomberg Radio.
6: Anthropic has won U.S. approval to restore some access to its Mythos 5 artificial intelligence model, despite the tech's potential threats to national security. Bloomberg's Mandeep Singh has more on the release.
8: The government is definitely finding it hard to, you know, enforce this. So even though, you know, Anthropic's Fable model was restricted from being accessed to, you know, other foreign nations and really anyone outside the U.S. citizens, it's very hard to enforce and practice.
6: Bloomberg's Mandeep Singh on Bloomberg This Weekend. The clearance allows the model to be released to certain trusted partners, but it's unclear what steps Anthropic had to take to satisfy the government's concerns. California Governor Gavin Newsom and top Democratic legislators have reached an agreement on a $351.7 billion state budget that will be bolstered in part by a newly proposed tax on digital software sales. The spending plan for the fiscal year that begins July 1st is Newsom's last as governor and comes as state finances are buoyed by an artificial intelligence boom fueled by home state companies. Online spending across all retailers in the U.S. hit $26.4 billion during Amazon's annual Prime Day sale, according to Adobe, narrowly beating the firm's earlier estimate of $26.3 billion. The four-day event ended Friday with competitors such as Walmart and Target.

0: Target hosting overlapping promotions. Total spending for the period was up 9.3% from last year's Prime Day sale held in July, again according to Adobe, which tracks visits to retail websites. Global news 24 hours a day and whenever you want it with Bloomberg News Now. I'm Ed Kalegi. This is Bloomberg.
1: Now, your three-day weather forecast on Bloomberg 92.9.
2: Partly to mostly cloudy, areas of fog tonight, low near 60. Mix of sun and clouds, slight chance for a pop-up shower Sunday afternoon, high 75 to 80. Partly cloudy Sunday night, low in the lower 60s. Mostly sunny Monday, high in the lower to middle 80s. Partly sunny, breezy, maybe a late-day shower or thunderstorm Tuesday, high 85 to 90. I'm Scott Kaplan with your three-day forecast on Bloomberg 92.9.
3: Tired of the same tedious traffic reports on AM radio?
4: Traffic every 10 minutes with Chip Rhodes.
5: Bob, we've got slowdowns on the Mass Pike and Storrow Drive.
4: Back to Chip. What's going on?
5: Still traffic on the Mass Pike and Storrow Drive, Bob. I told you 10 minutes ago there's traffic on the Mass Pike and Storrow Drive. Get a GPS.
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9: This is the Bloomberg Black Business Beat. It's a challenging time to be a black leader in America. Recently, my colleagues at Bloomberg Business Week brought together a group of prominent black executives to talk about how they're navigating the White House, rollbacks to DEI initiatives, and the current mood in America surrounding race. Chris Williams is chairman at Siebert Williams Shank & Company. He said tribalism and political division is playing into how diversity is being perceived.
10: There are mindsets that are pro and con DEI that are becoming more entrenched one side or the other, because aside from race, on every aspect of American life, the differences, the gulf between one viewpoint and another viewpoint is more entrenched and clear.
9: Williams says the U.S. is philosophically divided on a number of issues. I'm Bloomberg's Justin Milliner on the Black Business Beat.
11: Westwood One Sports presents this World Soccer Update. Two groups down, one group to go, and then that will be a wrap on the group stage of the World Cup. The final two matches of the night begin soon. Algeria will be taking on Austria in Kansas City, while defending champion Argentina and Lionel Messi look to secure the top spot in Group J when they battle Jordan in Arlington, Texas. In Miami earlier today, Colombia won Group K after playing to a scoreless draw with Cristiano Ronaldo in Portugal. And the Democratic Republic of Congo finished third in Group K and moves on to the round of 32, defeating Uzbekistan 3-1. In New Jersey, England won Group L, shutting down Panama 2-0 on goals from Jude Bellingham and Harry Kane. And in Philly, Croatia snapped a one-all tie with a goal in the 83rd minute to knock off Ghana 2-1, finishing second and advancing to the knockout round. I'm Erica Herskowitz, Westwood One Sports.
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17: With the Bloomberg Small Business Report, I'm Nathan Hager. The Small Business Administration would have to disclose more about its assistance programs for aspiring government contractors under a new bill that just passed the House. The measure would require the agency to submit reports on how many businesses are certified to take part in one or multiple SBA programs, along with certification timelines and wait times. The reports would cover programs including women-owned small business, service-disabled veteran-owned small business, and HubZone. The bill's bipartisan co-sponsors say the legislation will, quote, improve transparency in SBA's contracting process to create a fairer, more efficient system that roots out fraud and provides the type of accountability that hardworking small business owners deserve, end quote. SBA would be required to submit its reports every year as part of the president's annual budget request to Congress. And that is the Bloomberg Small Business Report.
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18: Thanks for joining us on the Bloomberg Business of Sports, where we explore the big money issues in the world of sports. I'm Michael Barr.
19: And I'm Randall Williams.
18: Vanessa Perdomo Maglione is out of the booth this week, but before she headed out, Randall, Vanessa, and I spoke with entrepreneur Chad Bronstein about finding a new wrestling league.
19: Yes, Michael, it's called Real American Freestyle, and Chad gave us his take on how popular the wrestling community is and how he wanted to give the athletes who compete in this sport their whole lives a place to do it at the professional level. And it's different from the highly choreographed wrestling most people are used to seeing with, of course, the WWE.
18: Let's take a listen into the conversation with Chad Bronstein, co-founder and CEO of Real American Freestyle, recorded recently with Randall, Vanessa, and myself. Chad, welcome to the Bloomberg Business of Sports, Real American Freestyle. You have to tell us what this is all about, sir.
20: Well, Real American Freestyle is a professional freestyle wrestling league. Everyone thinks wrestling WWE, but freestyle wrestling is actually the oldest sport in the world. And what we did was we created a league that gave the best athletes, both men and women, the stage to be seen. And really just put entertainment and production behind it.
21: So Chad, tell us about how, you know, you're coming into this space. Obviously, when people think of professional wrestling, you know, wrestling after a specific time and after college and the Olympics is WWE style, entertainment style wrestling. So tell us what space you're going to be taking in the combat sports, you know, market and how you found your own niche within it.
20: Yeah, so we found, you know, wrestling is very popular in the United States and the world, right? So my son's actually 9, and I wrestled my whole life, and then he started wrestling when he was 7, and that's kind of what brought me back into the sport. But there was a missing part of the sport, which is when you go, you wrestle in college, and then you go to the Olympics. That's really the only opportunities they have. And so we created the professional component to it. So like you mentioned, you can have an option to go to WWE, you can have the option to go to the UFC, but now you have the option to become a professional freestyle wrestling. So it gives the best wrestlers in the world the opportunity to compete and make money and be able to sustain their lifestyles the same way other professional sports have. And so we have a partnership with USA Wrestling. It's very similar like the NBA or NHL is with the Olympic organization, where you can win Olympic gold medals or win an RAF belt. But we're very complimentary to both the UFC and to WWE. We're not competitors.
19: And with that in mind, I wonder how many wrestlers you expect to, you know, join your organization and then go towards maybe the UFC or the PFL or one championship. And also on the opposite end of that, those same wrestlers who might be, combat fighters who might be at the tail end of their careers joining your organization. How are you viewing that in terms of free agency?
20: So we already have. So when we started this league, the thesis was if you were a UFC fighter or a PFL fighter, a lot of them had wrestling backgrounds. So we knew that if we created a league that a lot of them would reach out to us and want to wrestle, and then vice versa. So we have the number one, you know, we have Armin Sarukian that really became famous on our stage. He was second in the world in the UFC, and then wrestled for us against Lance Palmer. Lance Palmer was a two-time PFL champion, but a four-time All-American Ohio State, and they wrestled, and then Armin became a star on our stage. And then you see Chimaev that's wrestling in St. Louis against Tony Ferguson, and Tony Ferguson was an All-American wrestler, and Chimaev was a European freestyle champ. Then you saw Michael Chandler wrestle for us, who's also an All-American. Kobe Covington against Chris Weidman. Both of those were, both of Kobe and Chris, their first love was wrestling, and they were both All-Americans in college. So you're seeing it, you're seeing the cross promotion across both the UFC, PFL, and bare knuckle, all those different organizations. A lot of their athletes actually wrestle for our league.
18: We're talking with Chad Bronstein, entrepreneur, co-founder, and CEO of Real American Freestyle Wrestling. What I like about this is that it's kind of described as family-friendly combat. Explain that.
20: Yeah, so there's no, you can't punch in wrestling, right? You're still getting a lot of action with throws and a lot of fast-paced wrestling, but there's no punching, it's not a blood sport. So it's a family-friendly sport. We have this new organization called RAF Next Gen, which is the best of the best youth wrestlers. We have a long-term deal with Fox. So it'll be the first consistent tournament series on Fox Nation every Sunday after our main show every Saturday.
21: I wanted to ask you about that, Chad, right? Because your deal with Fox Nation, you just signed, you know, an extension on that. Tell us about how important something like that is for an emerging league to sign a multi-year extension deal so early on in your, you know, existence.
20: Yes, it's pretty incredible, right? We were lucky when we first started this. I met with Gavin Haddon over at Fox and pitched him on this idea. Actually, Brian Kilmeade introduced me to Gavin. And then I pitched Gavin and Lauren, and they loved the opportunity. We did two shows with them to start, and then we became the number one show quickly on Fox Nation. And then we did a 6-show extension off of that after that show, and then continued to be the number one show. Then signed another 12-show extension from there, and then recently just signed 14-show extension. So we have 34 shows with Fox, and then we also did a youth series that we announced, which is 12 shows. And then we also launched kind of like think of it like American Idol and The Voice, but trying out to become the next RAF superstar, which is going to be another show that launches in Cleveland in August. So we're very lucky on that partnership. Fox has been a great partner for us. You know, they constantly promote the league. And so it's given us a big platform on top of what we've been able to do on virality across social. But having a partner like that has been a real big part of our success.
0: Chad, I want to stay on social and just read some of the metrics because they're pretty staggering. 200 billion earned media impressions, 850 million owned social views, 20,000 new followers per week, and an astounding 7.94 engagement rate. I wonder, what do you attribute that to? Do you think it's the product? Do you think it's marketing? Do you think it's a combination of them both? What do you attribute that to?
20: Yeah, well, I think it's the product. Like, you know, obviously when you come to our shows and you see like Eric Bischoff's production, it's a great production. He was the CEO of WCW for quite some time, and his team, they're a great production. And then Izzy, our matchmaking team, Izzy, Ben Askren, Lance Palmer, we really just create, and Willie, we create these unique matchups, right? The matchups are really creating the buzz. And then our social team is unbelievable. So if you see how we run it, it's like a well-oiled machine. But every time we have an event, we're constantly getting quite a bit of virality. You would assume like 10 to 12 of our videos or clips go viral. And so social media has become our real currency and how we're winning brand sponsorship deals, how we're getting notoriety, how we're growing internationally, which we're starting to go to different countries. So it's been, you know, it's a multi-pronged approach, and we have the best team I've ever worked with that's really just been able to execute.
18: And I'm willing to bet also another reason why you guys are just killing it when it comes to social media is because the league has a concurrent youth program, and you are drawing a lot of youngsters in there into this kind of professional freestyle wrestling. Tell us more about that.
20: Yeah, so like, again, this was built like off of my son, right? In the sense of like seeing that most of these great athletes, they don't have that one-on-one connection as some of the other sports do with the youth. Youth wrestling is huge, right? There's about 3 million youth wrestlers. I think 30% more participants in youth wrestling there's in lacrosse. And so it's a very popular sport. So this, you know, kids are coming from all their clubs. Like, wrestling's built off of clubs, right? So you have, you know, Izzy Martinez, who's my co-founder, my son was wrestling for his club, and he's got one of the best clubs. And so most of the clubs across the United States are coming as field trips with their kids, you know, 60 kids coming on a bus to RAF. So it's a very big youth environment. And then that's why we launched Next Gen, RAF Next Gen. So a lot of the kids were coming to our camps, they're coming to the events and they're saying, when can we have a shot to wrestle on the big stage? And so we heard it loud and clear. And so now they're getting to compete in a tournament series. And then there'll be two events a year where those kids, the best of the best, the number one, but the belt holder versus the number one contender, will get to wrestle on the main stage just like the RAF professional athletes do.
21: That's really interesting. I mean, can you tell us a little bit about that Next Gen? It's really interesting to me because when we're looking at other, let's say, combat sports and you're looking at the WWE Next Gen, you know, these are already kind of professionals in a way. They're already, you know, past a certain age. But in this, you're talking about youth sports. So is it more of an academy system like the way we see with soccer or something like that? Like, how would you relate it to?
20: It's very much like other sports like baseball, soccer, lacrosse, where you have travel teams and club teams. You know, you wrestle when you're younger, you start off at a club, right? So when you're 8 years old or 7 years old or even younger, you start off with a local club, and you wrestle if that club's a good club, you're going to be with that club all the way up between your probably 7 years old to 18 year olds. You're always going to have your high school coach, and then your club coach usually is going to be there with your high school coach because they know how you wrestle. So it's a very intrinsic environment. So it's a lot of traveling, international traveling, but wrestling, the youth wrestling movement is a very popular environment, and kids go. My son, for example, travels across the country wrestling in tournaments. So because our events are so popular and so many people come, and we just decided to extend it one more day and give the kids the ability to wrestle, become the next RAF youth champion.
0: That was Chad Bronstein. He is the co-founder and CEO of The Real American Freestyle.
2: Oh, man. 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
23: From ABC News, I'm Dave Packer. The one-week-old agreement between the U.S. and Iran is in jeopardy. The U.S. military fired strikes into Iran Saturday after a drone attack on a cargo ship in the Strait of Hormuz. ABC senior White House correspondent Selena Way.
24: That memorandum of understanding Trump signed with Iran is already fraying. Bahrain, home to a major U.S. military base, says Iranian drones targeted its territory, accusing Iran of exporting chaos and undermining regional stability. Since the war began, Tehran has repeatedly attacked neighboring Gulf states in retaliation for U.S. and Israeli attacks.
23: At least four deaths have been confirmed in those Kentucky floods. ABC's Andrew Dimber tells us the governor there has declared a state of emergency and is pleading with people to avoid driving.
25: Across central and eastern Kentucky, roads remain washed out, trees are down. Governor Andy Beshear is urging people to stay off the roads, off these flooded roads, reminding Kentuckians that driving in these conditions could be life-threatening.
23: And a state of emergency in Utah. At least a dozen new fires erupting in the state in recent days, forcing evacuations for several new counties.
26: The fire danger in Utah is rapidly growing. Officials telling people to have their go bags ready because any new wildfire that sparks could be life-threatening as crews are just fanned out across the state.
23: ABC's Melissa Adan. The U.S. has dispatched search and rescue teams to help in Venezuela after a pair of powerful earthquakes just seconds apart
4: tumbled buildings to the ground, trapping people inside. ABC's Marcus Moore.
5: There have been more than 400 aftershocks recorded since Wednesday's earthquake. Simone Medina saying he brought gloves and a shovel to search for his very own mother and brother, adding that they go forward with faith. More than 1,400 people have been killed and more than double that injured. And according to a UN official, some 55,000 people are said to be unaccounted for.
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7: Partly to mostly cloudy skies tonight with areas of patchy fog developing, lows dropping to around 60. Fog burns off Sunday morning, a mix of sunshine and clouds for much of the day. Just a slight chance for an afternoon shower or two with a weak upper-level disturbance moving through. Highs will get up into the middle to upper 70s. Partly cloudy skies for Sunday night will drop to the lower to middle 60s. High pressure builds in from Monday. Skies will be mostly sunny. A little warmer will get up to the lower to middle 80s. Partly sunny on Tuesday, breezy, very warm, a little bit more humid. Could see a shower or thunderstorm in the afternoon. Highs will get up to 85 to 90. Then hot and humid weather settles in for the middle to latter half of the upcoming week with a large ridge of high pressure on the East Coast. I'm Scott Kaplan, and that's your Bloomberg three-day forecast. Now back to the latest headlines from ABC News.
4: Temperatures hit record highs from Switzerland to the Czech Republic and Denmark on Saturday as that heat wave that baked Western European countries this week moves to central and eastern parts of the continent. France has been dealing with the deadly heat for days. In Paris, 21-year-old Swiss-American Ulysse Zachary is trying to deal with all that heat.
8: I'm just opening the windows, putting my fan on. I'm taking a shower right before bed. I'm sleeping with wet towels over me just to try to survive, honestly, and just try to sleep.
4: He was a presidential candidate, served as a U.S. Transportation Secretary, and now he's a victim of swatting. Pete Buttigieg is now detailing the anguish he and his family endured after a false report was made against him to Child Protective Services in Michigan, where he lives with his husband and two children.
9: According to Michigan State Police, the anonymous report falsely claimed that Buttigieg had committed violent crimes and was a danger to his children. A CPS team showing up to his house, ordering the former presidential candidate to stay away from his own children while they conducted forensic interviews. Buttigieg recounting the emotional trauma online. I tried to get my head around the idea that I had been accused of something so serious that I couldn't be alone around my own children. Michigan investigators have since determined the allegations were false.
4: ABC's Faith Abube. President Trump Saturday announcing he's nominating former Oklahoma State Trooper Lance Schroyer as the next director of ICE. Dave Packer, ABC News.
10: And I'm Ed Kalegi in the Bloomberg Newsroom. Here are some of the stories we're watching. Online spending across all retailers in the U.S. hit $26.4 billion during Amazon's annual Prime Day sale, this according to Adobe, narrowly beating the firm's earlier estimate of $26.3 billion. The four-day event ended Friday with competitors such as Walmart and Target hosting overlapping promotions. Total spending for the period was up 9.3% from last day's Prime Day sale held in July, again according to Adobe, which tracks visits to retail websites. Discounts across retailers were similar to those offered last year, with the steepest in electronics and apparel, which both averaged about 24%. Shoppers continued to utilize buy now, pay later credit features, which represented 6.6% of all orders. Berenberg, Gosselaar & Company, and Brookfield Asset Management are battling over the future of Golden Peaks, an energy company staring at collapse after borrowing $1.5 billion for European solar power projects. Some Golden Peaks entities filed for Chapter 11 in the U.S. last month, with Brookfield since agreeing to providing a bankruptcy loan that amounts to more than $250 million. Berenberg has objected to the bankruptcy filing and the new loan, accusing Brookfield of trying to jump ahead of structurally senior creditors and secretly establishing U.S. jurisdiction over these Chapter 11 petitions. Golden Peaks amassed energy assets in Poland and Hungary in recent years and claimed to be one of the biggest solar power players in Central and Eastern Europe. Its rapid descent has rattled the lenders that funded its rise and left them trying to figure out what went wrong. A Bank of America survey of Americans aged 18 to 29 found that 51% reported spending nothing on dates a month into 2026, while nearly a quarter said they're delaying moving relationships forward because of their financial situation, if they're dating at all. Only 11% of younger Americans describe themselves as actively on the market. Add financial concerns to the growing list of explanations for why young people are relatively uninterested in romance compared with older generations. As inflation is on the rise again, Generation Z is reaching financial independence, which means having to make difficult trade-offs on going out and dating. The survey found that 42% reported living paycheck to paycheck, including 29% of those earning over $100,000 annually. Global news, 24 hours a day and whenever you want it. With Bloomberg News Now, I'm Ed Kalenge. 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
31: Welcome to the Bloomberg Law Show. I'm June Grosso. Ahead in this hour, a focus on the Supreme Court. In ideologically divided decisions this week, the court effectively put an end to lawsuits against corporations over human rights abuses abroad. It ruled that a Rastafarian inmate can't sue the prison guards who violated his religious rights. And the justices reinstated the conviction for the murder of Eton Pates, who became the poster child for missing children. This week, the Supreme Court handed down 10 decisions. 8 were by votes of 6-3, with the conservative Republican appointees in the majority and the liberal Democratic appointees in dissent. This term, the court has already decided more cases split down ideological lines than it did in all of last term. On Tuesday, the court's conservatives put new limits on lawsuits alleging human rights violations against corporations over atrocities committed abroad, effectively putting an end to these suits over human rights abuses. The reasoning echoed the concerns expressed by conservatives like Justices Neil Gorsuch and Brett Kavanaugh during the oral arguments that Congress should be the branch dealing with accusations of human rights violations in other countries.
32: Really, the job for creating causes of action because of foreign policy concerns, as sympathetic as this particular case certainly is, but the responsibility for creating causes of action generally lies not with judges, but with Congress.
33: I'm concerned at a separation of powers level that we're not really allowing suits to go forward, but Congress thinks we are because of a lack of clarity in our case law.
31: The court granted tech giant Cisco's bid to shut down the lawsuit alleging that the company worked closely with China to create the surveillance system that allowed officials to identify, apprehend, and torture members of the Falun Gong spiritual movement in China. Cisco has denied allegations of wrongdoing. My guest is an expert in international law, Curtis Bradley, a professor at the University of Chicago Law School. Kurt, tell us about this lawsuit by 12 Chinese nationals and one U.S. citizen against Cisco.
34: So the Cisco case was a suit brought by the Falun Gong religious group from China, at least a number of members of that organization. They were suing not China in this case, but Cisco Systems, the computer company in the United States. And their argument was that Cisco had aided and abetted persecution of the Falun Gong in China by supplying Chinese government with surveillance technology, basically. And the lower court had allowed this case to go forward, and the Supreme Court said that it could not go forward. And they issued a pretty important ruling about this type of human rights litigation, which has been pretty active for the last 30 years. And the court's decision in Cisco, I think, largely is going to put an end to these human rights cases brought against corporations.
31: So was the basic issue whether the alien tort statute creates liability for corporations who aid and abet human rights abuses?
34: Yeah, the case is based on this old statute called the Alien Tort Statute. It's actually been on the books since the beginning of the country, 1789, but it has just been used for human rights litigation really during the last 30 or 40 years. And what the court held in the Cisco case was effectively it cannot be used for human rights claims is, you know, one way to translate the decision. They basically said the statute doesn't have enough indication in it that Congress has wanted these human rights cases to go forward. So unless Congress amends the statute, the court is really putting an end to those cases. It did say that the statute could be used for a few personal injury type claims that would have been around in the 1780s, but they're not ones that we ever see today anymore. So this Cisco case basically says Congress will have to provide a new statute if plaintiffs are going to be able to sue for human rights abuses occurring in various countries. And that's an important ruling because there have been many cases for human rights abuses brought for atrocities from around the world, and they've been brought into U.S. courts under this old alien tort statute. And the Supreme Court had imposed a variety of restrictions on that litigation really in the last 15 years or so. But this is a more dramatic limit because it effectively just ends any more alien tort statute litigation, I think.
31: So the alien tort statute is only 33 words. I'm going to read it. The district court shall have original jurisdiction of any civil action by an alien for a tort only committed in violation of the law of nations or a treaty of the United States. So if this is a court, you know, that's reading the statute and ruling according to the words, why doesn't that cover what's happening here?
34: Well, a couple of thoughts. One thing the court notes is that until the 1980s, no one thought the statute provided a cause of action, a claim for human rights abuses. And the words that you just read are not really written in terms of a claim statute. All they say is that the courts have jurisdiction. That is, that they're available to hear certain kinds of tort cases, but they don't really provide what we today would call a cause of action. That is, a right to seek damages or other relief. And at least in the modern era, courts wait until Congress provides an actual claim statute before it starts giving people the right to sue for damages. But in the alien tort statute cases, courts had been allowing suits for damages, even though I don't think the statute really addresses that. And the other thing the court mentions is that suits for, you know, these torts around the world inherently raise foreign policy issues. Sometimes they might promote some good in terms of human rights improvement, but they also sometimes create lots of conflicts with other countries. And the court thought that if Congress really wants that type of litigation, it needs to address those foreign policy issues more specifically. And just citing a statute from 1789 doesn't really show Congress has addressed all the foreign policy trade-offs that human rights cases pose today. And so effectively, the court's just pushing this over to Congress.
31: The three liberals dissented from the part of the ruling that limited claims under the alien tort statute. Justice Sonia Sotomayor wrote an impassioned dissent, saying the majority was throwing out two decades of settled precedent. Quote, the court's decision today is yet another notch in its belt, unabashedly remaking the law in its preferred image. I mean, only 20 years ago, the Supreme Court held the opposite of this decision.
34: There's a 2004 decision. It's called Sosa versus Alvarez Machain. And Sotomayor's dissent certainly understandably emphasizes that decision because the court there did allow at least some cases to continue proceeding under the alien tort statute. Now, it was a pretty limited holding in Sosa, and the court said this should never be a particularly robust set of cases, and it suggested a variety of limits the court should consider. And since that 2004 decision, the Supreme Court has never found a case to satisfy those limits from that 2004 case. And so the majority in the Cisco case says we should just be clear that we're just not going to find a case that satisfies those strict limitations and just let everyone know so they don't waste time litigating, because repeatedly the court has found reasons to reject those claims. And now it's just doing so more categorically. But I think the dissent makes a reasonable point that the court's not really giving precedential effect to that 2004 case. My own view, by the way, you know, people disagree about this, is that the 2004 case was probably wrongly decided, and I think the majority believes that to be the case as well. But nevertheless, there's an argument that it was entitled to some precedential weight that the court is not giving it.
31: The Roberts Court has been narrowing the alien tort statute over the years, and I remember the decision in 2021 where a suit accused Nestle and Cargill of aiding and abetting child slavery on the Ivory Coast. And the court ruled there was no cause of action there either. If there's no cause of action, then, I mean, these people have no place else to sue, right? Or do they?
34: That is, you know, one of the concerns about some of these restrictive decisions. There are serious atrocities being committed in various countries. Most of the time, there aren't really any available remedies for the victims. They can't typically sue in the place of the human rights abuse. Most other nations don't allow cases like we had been allowing under the Alien Tort Statute. There aren't really international tribunals suited for the task. So some of the courts who like the Alien Tort Statute litigation had said at least it's some possibility of redress, vindication of their human rights. And that's actually a main reason some of the lower courts had been allowing these cases. But as the majority said in Cisco, that might be a noble goal. It's just not clear that Congress has endorsed that particular goal. And normally, at least today, if we're going to allow those kinds of important claims, somebody in the political branches, Congress particularly, should actually decide whether that makes sense. And so, you know, the argument of the majority is if it's really important to vindicate these rights, then people should lobby Congress to try to get another human rights statute. They got one, by the way, in the 1990s.
31: I do want to point out that while the court's conservatives shut the door on these lawsuits against corporations for human rights abuses abroad, on the same day they opened the door to a $1 billion lawsuit by Exxon against a Cuban conglomerate for operating oil and gas assets seized in 1960 in Cuba following the country's communist revolution. Quite a contrast there.
34: Yes, absolutely. In some ways, they look like decisions that are a bit in conflict in that the Cisco case shuts down international type claims because they're worried about the foreign policy implications. The ExxonMobil case, you know, allows pretty aggressive international claims against at least Cuban entities and others. And so how do you reconcile those? And one way possibly of reconciling, I think the court in the Exxon case had the view that Congress and the executive really did support aggressive legal claims against Cuba and companies, you know, transacting with Cuba. And that's probably to some extent true. You know, the statute in the Exxon case is, you know, relatively recent one compared to the Alien Tort Statute. And it has aggressive provisions allowing suits against anyone who traffics in property confiscated by the Castro Cuban government. And it does have language allowing suit even against government entity that transact in that confiscated property. So at least the court in the Exxon case had stronger and clearer statutory language, I think, to work with in allowing the claims. So I actually think it's kind of a pretty close call in my view about the statutory language in the Exxon case. So I thought the dissenting justices had some reasonable counterarguments about the statute.
31: I suspect we'll be seeing more of these lawsuits filed in the future now that the court has opened the door. It's been great having you on. Thanks so much, Kurt. That's Professor Curtis Bradley of the University of Chicago Law School. Coming up next, the court rules that a Rastafarian inmate can't sue the prison officials who violated his religious rights. I'm June Grosso, and this is Bloomberg.
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7: Plenty of clouds with some patchy fog tonight, low near 60. Intervals of sun and clouds, slight chance for an afternoon shower Sunday, high 75 to 80. Partly cloudy Sunday night, we drop to the lower 60s. Sunshine and a few clouds Monday, high in the lower to middle 80s. Partly sunny, breezy, an afternoon shower, thunderstorm Tuesday, high 85 to 90. I'm Scott Kaplan with your three-day forecast on Bloomberg 92.9.
10: And I'm Ed Kalenge in the Bloomberg Newsroom. Here are some of the stories we're watching. The U.S. conducted a fresh round of strikes against multiple targets in Iran on Saturday as a weekend of tit-for-tat attacks led both sides to claim violations of the ceasefire underpinning peace talks. The first American strikes on Friday came in response to Tehran's strike on a container ship on Thursday, but Iran then hit another ship carrying Qatari oil on Saturday. Central Command said in a statement posted on X, Iran was given a chance to honor the ceasefire agreement, but elected not to. The U.S. hit Iranian military surveillance infrastructure, communication systems, air defense sites, drone storage facilities, and mine layer capabilities. Rescue teams from around the world have arrived in Venezuela to help search for survivors of two powerful earthquakes, which have killed more than 1,400 people and have injured more than 3,000. Bloomberg's Andreina Itriago has the latest.
1: What we saw in the first, 48 hours after the earthquakes was that it was the people who were doing most of the things. Like, people went to these disaster areas and they tried to start pulling others from what remained of the buildings. The capacity is very low, and yeah, they are relying very highly on this international support.
10: Bloomberg's Andreina Itriago on Bloomberg This Weekend. She says the Venezuelan opposition has also set up a website that allows loved ones to file reports on missing loved ones. That number has topped 70,000. Temperatures soared to record highs from Switzerland to the Czech Republic and Denmark on Saturday as a heat wave that baked Western European countries this week moved to central and eastern parts of the continent. Unusually high temperatures were recorded even in the Nordic countries not known for sweltering summers. Denmark reported a record 37 degrees Celsius, that's 98.6 degrees Fahrenheit, the warmest day since records there began in 1874. In Switzerland, a record 38.8 degrees Celsius, 108 degrees Fahrenheit was set. Germany's famous Autobahn was overwhelmed as well, as temperatures were expected to hit 40 degrees Celsius, 104 Fahrenheit. In two places outside Berlin, the concrete of the A2 burst due to the high temperatures, and the highway had to be closed. 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I'm Ed Kalegi. 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
37: It is undisputed that my client has alleged an assault that is just brazenly illegal. He was at respondents' mercy in federally funded custody when he handed them a copy of controlling precedent holding that RLUIPA protected his right to keep his hair long. They threw it away, handcuffed him to a chair, and shaved him bald.
31: Damon Landor is a devout Rastafarian who hadn't cut his hair in two decades, following his faith in which dreadlocks are a sacred symbol. So when he was transferred to a Louisiana prison with just weeks left on his five-month sentence, he handed prison guards a copy of an appeals court decision holding that cutting religious prisoners' dreadlocks violated federal law. But a guard threw the ruling into the trash, and despite Landor's pleas, he was handcuffed to a chair and held down as his knee-length dreadlocks were cut and his head shaved bald. During oral arguments, the justices condemned Landor's treatment and the blatant disregard of his religious rights. Here's conservative Justice Amy Coney Barrett.
0: Look, the facts of this case are egregious. So if on the facts we were looking for a case in which there should be money damages, this is it.
31: But it turns out this case wasn't it. In a 6-3 decision, the court's conservative majority ruled that Landor can't sue the guards who cut off his dreadlocks. They decided that inmates can't use the Religious Land Use and Institutionalized Persons Act, or RLUIPA, to sue prison officials for damages for violating their religious rights. The opinion was written by Justice Neil Gorsuch, who telegraphed the conclusion during the arguments.
1: The circuits are unanimously against you and have been for many, many, many years. So saying that something awful is going to happen, it's all, whatever's happened has happened, right?
31: But the liberal justices disagreed, and in a dissent by Justice Ketanji Brown Jackson, they expressed concerns that after this decision, state prison officials will have little incentive to follow the law and respect the religious rights of inmates. My guest is Richard Garnett, a professor at Notre Dame Law School and director of the school's program on church, state, and society. Rick, what's your reaction to this decision and the implications of this decision?
4: The result in this case, in the Landor case, is not surprising given the way the oral arguments went. It was clear that the justices, or at least a majority of them, were very focused on the federalism issues in this case. And that's what makes this case kind of tricky. It has a religious freedom dimension for sure, because the facts involve a really shocking violation of a prisoner's religious freedom rights. But there's also this kind of technical constitutional law question about the power of Congress to authorize certain kinds of lawsuits. And so, you know, some of the reactions to the case, I think, are misguided in the sense that I've seen some reports that, oh, this is just the court not caring about a minority religion. I think that's not the right way to think about it. You know, a group of the justices, the six in the majority here, have a pretty consistent vision of federalism, and they believe that there are limits on the federal government's power to authorize certain kinds of relief against state officials. Now, I should confess, I filed a brief on the side of the prisoner in this case. In my view, the right answer was that this action was authorized. But the reason the court ruled against him was not because it was unbothered by the egregiousness of this violation, but because they just didn't think the federal government had the power to authorize the suit. So what this means, in my opinion, among other things, is that state governments need to really step up and make sure they provide meaningful relief for prisoners whose religious liberty rights are violated by officials, as Mr. Landor's clearly were.
31: RLUIPA was designed to protect the religious rights of inmates. So why doesn't it work for this inmate whose religious rights were, I mean, everyone agrees, clearly and blatantly violated?
4: Yeah, this is, and I apologize for getting into the weeds a little bit, but RLUIPA is a special kind of statute. It's authorized by what we call the spending power, which means that it's not so much a direct regulation as it is a deal. The Congress says to the states, if you want this money, then you have to agree to comply with this understanding of religious liberty rights. The wrinkle in this case is that Mr. Landor wasn't suing the state. He wasn't suing the state prison. He was suing the prison employee in that employee's personal capacity. So, you know, you're not suing the prison, you're suing, you know, Officer Jones. And the thing is, Officer Jones never took any federal money, so he didn't make this deal with the federal government. So according to the court, since Officer Jones, that's not his name, I'm making that up, didn't make the deal with the federal government, that means that the federal statute doesn't authorize a lawsuit against Jones. And it's all based on these kind of, you know, first year law school constitutional law debates about the regulatory powers of Congress and how much power Congress has to attach strings to the money it spends. And there's a long tradition of the court saying, you know, there are limits on the strings you can attach to money. So again, nothing denies that the officers behaved badly and that Mr. Landor's religious freedom was violated. It's that the particular relief that Landor was seeking, the money damages lawsuit against an individual, couldn't be authorized by the statute.
31: So the majority said that state employees didn't consent to face lawsuits in their personal capacities when Congress passed RLUIPA. As a practical matter, when would an employee consent to be sued? Justice Ketanji Brown Jackson in dissent said, today's decision magically transforms a federal statute into an invitation to be accepted or declined, deemed binding only if each particular defendant has explicitly agreed to be penalized. I mean, to the average person, the dissent makes sense.
4: Well, and again, I was on that side in the end. I do think she oversimplifies the federalism issue. There's plenty of precedent to the effect that these regulatory spending arrangements do function kind of like a contract. That said, in my view, the better ruling would have been to say that when the state entered into this effectively contract with the federal government and took on the burdens to respect the religious liberty of inmates, that because these folks are the employees of the state, those folks kind of take employment subject to the requirements that are laid on their employers. And that includes what the statute calls appropriate relief, which, if you really want to get in the weeds, that's kind of what this case really came down to, is what counts as appropriate relief. So a concern that Justice Jackson raised and that I share, even though I think she oversimplifies a bit, is that, you know, the incentives on state prison employees to respect religious inmates' rights, those incentives are going to be muted a bit if they're not subject to damages for, you know, egregious violations. I mean, this wasn't kind of a judgment call, reasonable minds can disagree kind of thing. It's very clear on the facts of this case that Mr. Landor's rights were, again, outrageously violated. And so there's a concern, and this is one of the concerns that Justice Jackson raised and that I share, is that the effectiveness of the statute, which, I mean, as you said earlier, June, the point of the whole statute was to protect prisoners' religious freedom rights, is going to be weakened or undermined if that kind of, what do you want to call it, stick is pulled away.
31: Could Landor have sued the state and the state prison system?
4: Yeah, so this is about a particular cause of action, and, you know, there are almost certainly other ones that in theory could have been available to him. And, you know, again, my hope is that some states will respond by making sure that they create additional causes of action for prisoners like this. But, you know, there's a tendency, and we're all familiar with it, that it's easy to kind of lose sight of prisoners and their rights. You know, out of sight, out of mind, we tend to other our prisoners. But it isn't the case that this decision means that Landor would never have any relief for this kind of violation. And the decision is limited to relief under this particular statute.
31: The court in 2020 allowed Muslim men to sue over their inclusion on the FBI's no-fly list under a sister statute, the Religious Freedom Restoration Act. Explain why the same reasoning didn't apply here.
4: Yeah, this is an important distinction, or at least it was to the court. So the Religious Freedom Restoration Act is not a spending power statute. It's a statute that rests on Congress's power to enforce the 14th Amendment. And it's a statute that only applies to the federal government. RLUIPA is, on the one hand, much broader. It applies to not only the federal government, but to states. On the other hand, it's also narrower because the basis for it, the justification for the RLUIPA statute, is this spending power. And the lines of doctrine about Congress's power under the 14th Amendment are just different from the lines of precedent about Congress's power under the spending clause. And again, I know this is really the kind of thing that makes normal people's eyes glaze over, so I apologize to anybody who's listening to it. But for legal purposes, it really does make a difference which power Congress is using. And with RLUIPA, because it was only applying to the federal government, these federalism concerns are not in play. Congress is perfectly within its rights to subject the federal government to various standards of liability and to create causes of action against the federal government. But because we have a federalist system, it's more complicated when Congress imposes standards on the states. And that's what explains the difference.
31: Can you explain why this would be there was an ideological split, why it would be a conservative-liberal split on this?
4: again, this is generalizing with these labels and so sure. on, but it tends to be the case that the conservatives are more interested in federalism, and it tends to be the case that the liberals are more friendly to Congress's power to create causes of action. What divided the court was not the importance of religious freedom. You know, a couple of years ago, we had a case involving a Muslim prisoner who wanted to grow a beard, and it was 9-0. Everybody agreed on the importance of that under RLUIPA, but there was no question about federalism in that case because the cause of action wasn't against a person in his individual capacity. It was against the prison system. So the justices, you know, whether they're appointed by Democrats or Republicans, they all agree that the religious freedom rights of prisoners are important. What divided them here were these, you know, issues that divide them in lots of cases, debates about federal power and debates about the ability to create causes of action.
31: There's been a string of victories for religious liberties at the Supreme Court. I mean, when was the last time that there was a defeat for religious interests at the court?
4: I'm thinking out loud here. It is the first in a while. So certainly religious freedom claimants have done well with this court. Now, I suppose some might say, for example, that when a claimant filed a lawsuit against the War Memorial Cross in the American Legion case, that they were seeking to vindicate their religious freedom and they lost. But I think it's certainly true that this court has been friendly to religious freedom claims. But, you know, I can't think of any of those claims that involved the same federalism concerns that this one did. Probably the last case I can think of where the religious freedom claimants lost was Trump versus Hawaii, which was a challenge to the so-called Muslim ban that the Trump administration had put into place.

0: Long string of victories for religious claimants, 8 years of expansion of religious rights. It's always great to get your insights, Rick. Thanks so much. That's Professor Richard Garnett of Notre Dame Law School. Coming up next on the Bloomberg Law Show, in another 6-3 decision this week, the court reinstated the conviction of the man found to have killed Eton Pates, the 6-year-old boy whose disappearance in 1979 changed the way the public viewed missing children's cases. And remember, you can always get the latest legal news by listening to our Bloomberg Law podcasts. 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
3: ABC News, I'm Dave Packer. The one-week-old agreement between the U.S. and Iran is in jeopardy. The U.S. military fired strikes into Iran again Saturday after a drone attack on a cargo ship in the Strait of Hormuz. At least 4 deaths have been confirmed in those Kentucky floods. ABC's Andrew Dimber tells us that the governor there has declared a state of emergency and is pleading with people to avoid driving.
4: Across central and eastern Kentucky, roads remain washed out, trees are down. Governor Andy Beshear is urging people to stay off the roads, off these flooded roads, reminding Kentuckians that driving in these conditions could be life-threatening.
3: And there's a state of emergency in Utah. At least a dozen new fires erupting in the state in recent days, forcing evacuations for several new counties. The death toll now surpassing 1,400 in Venezuela, after a pair of powerful earthquakes just seconds apart Wednesday tumbled buildings to the ground, trapping people inside. The U.S. has dispatched search and rescue teams. This is ABC News.
5: And I'm Ed Kalenge in the Bloomberg Newsroom. Here are some of the stories we're watching. Apple is seeking U.S. approval to buy blacklisted memory chips. Bloomberg's Monica Ricks explains.
6: Apple's pressing the White House for approval to purchase memory chips from Chinese company Changjin Memory Technologies. According to the Financial Times, it's on a Pentagon blacklist over its alleged connections to the Chinese military. The iPhone maker's not barred from using them as a supplier, but it does want guarantees that it won't get hit with stiff licensing restrictions as Washington and Beijing play hardball over trade and rare earths. Apple's trying to offset cost hikes caused by a shortage of memory chips and storage, which forced them to raise prices on many of its products this week. Monica Ricks, Bloomberg Radio.
5: Anthropic has won U.S. approval to restore some access to its Mythos 5 artificial intelligence model, despite the tech's potential threats to national security. Bloomberg's Mandeep Singh has more on the release.
7: The government is definitely finding it hard to, you know, enforce this. So even though, you know, Anthropic's Fable model was restricted from being accessed to, other foreign nations and really anyone outside the U.S. citizens, it's very hard to enforce and practice.
5: Bloomberg's Mandeep Singh on Bloomberg this weekend. The clearance allows the model to be released to certain trusted partners, but it's unclear what steps Anthropic had to take to satisfy the government's concerns. California Governor Gavin Newsom and top Democratic legislators have reached an agreement on a $351.7 billion state budget that will be bolstered in part by a newly proposed tax on digital software sales. The spending plan for the fiscal year that begins July 1st is Newsom's last as governor and comes as state finances are buoyed by an artificial intelligence boom fueled by home state companies. Online spending across all retailers in the U.S. hit $26.4 billion during Amazon's annual Prime Day sale, according to Adobe, narrowly beating the firm's earlier estimate of $26.3 billion. The four-day event ended Friday, with competitors such as Walmart and Target hosting overlapping promotions. Total spending for the period was up 9.3% from last year's Prime Day sale held in July, again according to Adobe, which tracks visits to retail websites. Global news 24 hours a day and whenever you want it with Bloomberg News Now. I'm Ed Kalenge. This is Bloomberg.
8: Now, your 3-day weather forecast on Bloomberg 92.9. Plenty of clouds, some patchy fog developing tonight. Will drop to 60. Mix of sun and clouds, slight chance for an afternoon shower Sunday, high in the middle to upper 70s. Partly cloudy Sunday night, low in

0: the lower 60s. Mostly sunny Monday, high in the lower to middle 80s. Partly sunny, breezy, very warm Tuesday. A late day shower or thunderstorm possible, high 85 to 90. I'm Scott Kaplan with your 3-day forecast on Bloomberg 92.9.
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3: This is the Bloomberg Black Business Beat. It's a challenging time to be a black leader in America. Recently, my colleagues at Bloomberg Businessweek brought together a group of prominent black executives to talk about how they're navigating the White House, rollbacks to DEI initiatives, and the current mood in America surrounding race. Jacob Walter Jr. is CEO at Blueprint Capital Advisors. He says he notices a pattern where things get tougher directly following a period of breakthrough.
4: Whether it was post-slavery, whether it was Reconstruction, whether it was Jim Crow, now I think we pay a little bit of a price for the advancements we've made more recently. When you really think about it, right, they've got reason to be worried in their mind. You've got more black senators than ever before. In my industry, you've got more black people running venture capital funds, private equity funds, private credit funds.
3: Walter Jr. referring to the groundswell of anti-DEI sentiment coming after a time when those same ideas saw lots of support in 2020. I'm Bloomberg's Justin Milliner on the Black Business Beat.
5: On a recent edition of the Big Take podcast, how the NBA is cashing in on its biggest postseason in decades. Bloomberg Business of Sports reporter Randall Williams and host Sarah Holder discuss how this year's playoffs bolstered the fortunes of the NBA.
6: I want to ask about what's next for the NBA. The Board of Governors is actively exploring expansion franchises in Seattle and Las Vegas. What incentive does the league have in keeping smaller markets engaged versus just like building on the teams that are already dominant?
7: Well, I think that the way in which the league has changed rules around the cap system so that it makes it tougher to keep all the players that you draft because of the salary cap, you'll have to pay penalties if you exceed a certain mark by paying players. With that in mind, it does two things. It makes it difficult for teams to keep their core together, and it also gives smaller market teams who may not draft well or put teams together, it gives them an opportunity to sign players. And so if you are one of these smaller time owners who has not been to the playoffs, who has not made a championship, but the media rights deals keeps going up, why would you bother competing in this the same way that some of the higher or bigger market teams can? The MLB is dealing with this crisis right now where you have teams who are just okay with not winning because they're making money. And the NBA is trying to avoid that by incentivizing teams to win. And so you've had, I believe it's 8 different champions in the last 8 years. There are some people who are happy with that. There are some people who are not. But the reality is it's good for fan bases. For fan bases to feel like they have a chance, it will drive people to arenas and it will drive people to their screens to watch.
5: That's what's on a recent edition of the Big Take podcast. 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
8: This is Bloomberg Law with June Grosso from Bloomberg Radio. The smiling face of a six-year-old boy stared back from countless milk cartons after he disappeared on the way to school in New York City in 1979. The disappearance of Eitan Peetz was one of the country's most notorious missing child cases. It sparked a nationwide campaign to find missing children and change the way law enforcement handles the cases. Peetz was never found, and it took nearly 40 years before the arrest and conviction of Pablo Hernandez for his kidnapping and murder. Eitan's father, Stanley Peetz, said he finally got the answers he'd been searching for.
9: I needed to know what happened to my son, and this great prosecution team finally proved it.
8: But then there were the appeals. New York appellate courts affirmed the conviction, but last year, the Second Circuit, a federal appellate court, reversed and ordered a new trial for Hernandez because of the way the trial judge had answered a question from the jury. But this week, another reversal, this time from the Supreme Court, reversing the Second Circuit and reinstating Hernandez's conviction for the kidnapping and murder of Eitan Peetz. My guest is former Manhattan prosecutor and criminal defense attorney, Paul Callen. Paul, the disappearance of Eitan Peetz became national news, and he really became the poster child for missing children.
10: You're absolutely right about that. As a matter of fact, I think this case has altered child rearing in the United States permanently. You know, it used to be mom would send kids out the back door and say, go play, come back for supper. Now the parents follow them around, follow them to the bus stop. They're all terrified the kids are going to be kidnapped. And it all started with Eitan Peetz, who was going to catch a bus to his school in Soho in New York. And he was kidnapped and apparently murdered. And only recently have we had a final resolution of the case in terms of who committed the murder, an individual named Hernandez, whose conviction was now reaffirmed by the Supreme Court.
8: Tell us about the confession, because there were some troubling things about the confession.
10: Yes, there were. His brother-in-law reported to the police that his, quote, low IQ relative has confessed to the murder. And Camden County, New Jersey police pick him up and they start questioning him, but they don't give him his Miranda warnings. He confesses that he was working in a bodega in Soho when Eitan Peetz came in to buy a drink as he was on his way to the bus stop, and that he murdered Eitan Peetz and disposed of the body, presumably throwing the body into a dumpster behind the deli. Full confession to the murder. The police then, who have not given him his Miranda warnings, now say we should give him the Miranda warnings and videotape this confession. And that's exactly what they do. They give him Miranda warnings, videotape the confession, and then they call the district attorney's office in New York and say, you better come out here. We have somebody confessing to the murder of Eitan Peetz. Now, this was a case that had gone cold for a long time. So obviously, the Manhattan DA's office was very interested in that. Apparently, while all of this is going on, Hernandez also talks to his wife and his daughter, Rosemary and Becky, and he confesses to both of them that he's, in fact, the person who killed Eitan Peetz. He's then picked up by the Manhattan DA's office, taken back into New York, where he confesses again to the murder, this time again on videotape. So we now have two videotaped confessions. Later on, during pretrial proceedings, he meets with a psychiatrist. He confesses to the psychiatrist that he's the murderer. And while giving that confession, he also tells the psychiatrist that he admitted this to a prayer group at one point over the last 20 years. So by my count, I think he's confessed now seven times to the murder.
8: A question the jury posed to the judge during deliberations became a defining issue for the Second Circuit. So tell us about that question.
10: So the case goes to trial in New York. The first trial, by the way, ends in a hung jury. He's retried, and the second jury comes back with a jury question. And the jury question is this: if he was not given his Miranda warnings properly and therefore did not voluntarily confess, is it okay for us to consider the other confessions that occurred after this? In substance, that was the question that was asked by the jury. The way they phrased it was the jury said, do we have to disregard the subsequent confessions if the first confession was not voluntary? The judge says one word, No, no, you don't have to disregard the subsequent confessions. And after that, the jury deliberates for another week and they find Hernandez guilty of the kidnapping and murder of Eitan Pates.
8: So through the state appellate courts affirm the conviction, and then the federal appellate court, the Second Circuit, in a 100-page opinion, last year reversed and ordered that he get a new trial.
10: The decision was based on the judge's instructions to the jury when they came back with a question, that question that I just repeated. Do we have to disregard the subsequent confessions? Where the judge just said, no. Bear in mind, the appellate division in New York, the state court, they looked at it and they said, you know something? It's all right. The question of whether a confession is voluntary is generally decided by a judge. It's not usually decided by a jury. And so the appellate division said, under New York law, the way this confession was evaluated was perfectly proper. Okay, so then they go into federal court with this, and the Second Circuit looks at it, and they say, well, we think there's a problem here. The judge should have explained in more detail, other than saying no to the jury, that there could be a problem with the confession, that there was insufficient, what we call attenuation, between the initial confession and the subsequent confession, which also gets us back to another rule, which is the Mitchell versus Siebert rule that came about when the cops were misusing Miranda warnings. And what they would do is they would bring you into the station, get you to confess to a crime, and after you gave the complete detailed confession, they'd walk out of the room and then they'd come back in and give you your Miranda warnings and say, by the way, that confession, can you repeat that please for the record? And now they videotape your confession. Now, when the federal courts looked at this, they said, this is completely improper. It's an attempt to get around the Miranda warnings. And once somebody has been possibly coerced into giving a confession because they haven't heard the Miranda warnings, of course they're going to repeat the confession. So this Missouri versus Siebert case said basically, this is an improper method of administering the Miranda warnings. And if it's done deliberately by the police, the confession has to be thrown out. So this comes up now in the Hernandez case, because does that violate the Missouri versus Siebert rule? Well, the court in New York said, no, there was no violation of that in our opinion. But when it goes over to the federal court says, yes, there was a violation of that.
8: So the Second Circuit reversed the conviction and ordered a new trial for Hernandez. But the Manhattan District Attorney's Office took that decision to the highest court.
10: The state, and this is very unusual, goes to the Supreme Court to try to get a conviction reinstated. You know, usually you see a defendant who's been convicted going to the Supreme Court to get his case thrown out. This is the opposite. The prosecutor's looking for justice now. So now when they go to the Supreme Court says, no, there was no violation here because the state looked at it. Under state law, the administration of Miranda warnings was done properly. There was proper attenuation, and that's a question for the judge, not the jury. The Siebert case never said anything about jury instructions. So this is an overreach by the Second Circuit, and there was no right for a habeas corpus to be brought here. So we're reinstating the conviction.
8: Paul, did the Supreme Court reverse because the Second Circuit didn't properly follow federal law or because state law should have applied here?
10: Well, it's a complex question because they're saying that in this situation, the state had the right to evaluate whether there was a proper attenuation of the confession. In other words, whether the secondary administration of Miranda warnings by the Manhattan DA and by the police violated New York law. And New York said, no, that doesn't violate our law. And in New York, a jury can sometimes decide whether a confession is voluntary or not. Under federal law, that's generally a judge determination that's been made. So the Supreme Court's looking at this overall said, well, we've looked at this and there's no violation of federal law as it exists. And if there was a violation of state law, the state has already made a decision here that there was no violation of New York state law. So the federal government has no business interfering in how the state of New York interprets the administration of the Miranda warnings, and the confession is a voluntary confession. So it's kind of a question of how you evaluate due process under state and federal law and whether there's a conflict between the sovereign entities. And here, the Supreme Court was saying, you know, there are certain things that we leave to the state, and the Federal Habeas Corpus Act says we should leave most of those things alone, unless it's an absolutely egregious violation of somebody's constitutional rights. And let's step back and look at this case, June. The guy confessed 7 times to the murder, all right? So I think the Supreme Court was looking at it saying, well, you know, we're not worried about whether we have the right guy or not. We're just looking at some technicalities here. And the New York courts looked at those technicalities and said, there's no violation of New York law here, so we're not going to set it aside because there's no violation of federal law.
8: I mean, the Second Circuit basically wanted the judge to start explaining to the jury a concurring opinion by Justice Kennedy in a case from more than 20 years ago. I mean, it just seemed ridiculous, to put it in legal terms.
10: That's exactly what the Second Circuit said. And by the way, people should know this is what's called a per curiam decision by the Supreme Court, which means a decision by the court. We don't know who authored this opinion, but we do know that the 3 liberal justices on the court voted against. So it was a 6-3 decision by the court.
8: Nothing from the liberals about why they were dissenting on this.
10: Very unusual because, you know, these per curiam decisions are usually very, very short. But this was, I think, an 11-page, yeah, very, very detailed decision by the court. And you would think that the 3 justices who were dissenting would have weighed in as to why they disagreed with the other 6 members of the court. But no, they said nothing. They just said, we dissent. So I don't know what the basis of their dissent would be, and we'll never know, because this case is, for all practical purposes, over. I mean, it'll go back to the state court and the sentence will be reimposed and that'll be the end of it.
8: And Eitan Peitz's father told the New York Times that the Supreme Court decision gave him a sense of relief that he wouldn't have to go through a 3rd trial and relive those memories and the loss of his son, and this time without his wife, who died 6 years ago. So truly the end of such a sad case. Thanks for your insights, Paul. That's former Manhattan prosecutor and criminal defense attorney Paul Callen of counsel at Edelman & Edelman. And that's it for this edition of the Bloomberg Law Show. 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I'm June Grosso. 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
13: From ABC News, I'm Dave Packer. Kentucky under a state of emergency where widespread flooding is being blamed for at least 4 deaths. A flash flooding from torrential rains,
14: sending creeks and rivers surging over their banks, floodwaters swallowing roads, trapping drivers, and forcing the closure of several major highways. Officials also ordering immediate evacuations in Bullitt County after what they called a moderate dam failure near Lebanon Junction. Authorities warning residents downstream from that dam to get to higher ground without delay.
13: ABC's Andrew Dimbert. In the West, a state of emergency in Utah, 4 major wildfires burning. Officials believe they're making enough progress on one of them, allowing them to move resources. Brad Mihalik, an operations section chief for Great Basin Complex Incident Management Team 3.
15: Over the next shift or so, we'll be starting to pare down a lot of resources on the Iron Fire and ship them down to the Cherry Fire.
13: The worst wildfire burning in Utah right now is a Cottonwood Fire, which has consumed over 90,000 acres. The death toll rising to over 1,400 in Venezuela after 2 powerful earthquakes. UN officials saying there are likely 50,000 people unaccounted for. But ABC's Marcus Moore with a moment of hope when an 18-day-old baby was found in the rubble.
16: The newborn rescued along with his mother, then placed in his father's arms. Miraculous scenes of survival. The back-to-back quakes flattening storied buildings like pancakes, leaving few pockets to survive.
13: President Trump's effort to reshape the Republican Party has scored another victory. The AP has projected Louisiana Republican Congresswoman Julia Letlow has won the party's Senate nomination, defeating former Trump administration official John Fleming. This after both advanced past incumbent Senator Bill Cassidy, who broke with President Trump by voting to convict him during his first impeachment trial. Letlow's now the favorite in November's general election in a state Trump won by a large margin. You're listening to ABC News.
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13: The flamingo revolution continues in Albania. Protesters holding up plastic flamingos once again flooding the streets of the capital, calling for the resignation of their prime minister, Edi Rama, and cries for Albanians to join a unified action against a proposed coastal resort along the southern Adriatic Sea. Arnon Sula, one of the protesters, tells us the movement's growing and he feels encouraged.
19: Me personally, I don't feel tired because that protest fills us with hope and dreams.
13: In Rome this weekend, to mark the 80th birthday of the little Italian scooter featured in many movies set in Italy, including classic Hollywood blockbusters, the largest gathering of Vespas ever.
20: Bringing his Vespa to the Italian capital to help celebrate David Bomondi.
21: We have a strong passion for Vespas. We watch Vespas in the movies, and we have 13 Vespas in Texas, and we wanted to ride our classic Vespa in Roma.
20: I'll bet Rana says back in the Philippines.
22: We know from Roman Holiday and the movie Luca. So all generations, from the old people to the young people, we all know Vespa.
20: Organizers say 10,000 Vespas are scooting about Rome.
13: ABC's Chuck Sievertson. A new blue chip, Monday, Google parent company Alphabet is officially replacing Verizon in the Dow Jones Industrial Average. This is a big milestone for the tech giant, and it will broaden the Dow's exposure to AI, cloud, and digital advertising. Dave Packer, ABC News.
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31: This is a real own goal, a big mistake by Secretary Hegseth. So first I'll say, CD, you know, is a Delta Force commander, 82nd Airborne commander. He is a soldier, strong leader. I spent a lot of time in Ukraine working with their military, and I learned a lot about drones. When I come out, the one U.S. general that really, you know, senior officer, that really understood drone warfare correctly and how to counter drones was General Donahue. You know, so from my perspective, this is a big loss. The Army, I don't know what his next job should have been, but I know he should have had another job where we could use his talents leading us. And he's the, you know, he's among about a dozen to 15 senior, you know, 3- and 4-star admirals and generals removed from service without explanation by Secretary Hegseth. And I think this weakens our national security with no obvious payoff.
0: What's the house cleaning all about if we're losing this much experience? Is it a loyalty test?
31: I think for some of them, the initial ones, like the head of our Navy, Admiral Franchetti, she's fantastic. I'd known her for 35 years. She was the best person for the job, but she was a woman. And Secretary Hegseth made it clear in his 2024 book that he didn't have a lot of respect for her or in general for women serving in combat. And so I think he has a issue with that. It's misplaced. You know, anything he puts in place now will be changed by his successor.
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0: This is a special edition of Wall Street Week devoted to the USMCA. I'm David Westin, bringing you stories of capitalism. The agreement President Trump negotiated among the United States, Mexico, and Canada in his first term is up for renegotiation. As much as President Trump might have it otherwise,
1: we don't need anything that Canada has. We don't need anything that Mexico has, but they need everything that we have.
0: Some $2 trillion of the North American economy depends on trade across borders with the U.S., Canada, and Mexico. But exactly what's at stake is different depending on the sector. American farmers are hurting badly. They're desperate for any help they can get to expand export markets hurt by other Trump trade policies, particularly with China. The energy industry doesn't need export markets as much as it needs to find power wherever it can for all those AI data centers coming online. Power that right now flows to the United States from Canada and from the United States to Mexico. But we start with the poster child for North American trade, the auto industry. Since the USMCA's predecessor, NAFTA, came into effect over 30 years ago, autos have been at the center of negotiations. The reason is simple. The industry is tightly integrated across northern and southern U.S. borders, borders like the one between Detroit, Michigan and Windsor, Ontario. This is the brand new Gordie Howe International Bridge that spans the Detroit River, separating the Motor City from Windsor. It was named for the famed hockey player who was born in Canada, but crossed the border to lead the Detroit Red Wings to four Stanley Cups. Canada paid for the bridge, but now President Trump has put its opening on hold, which in itself is unlikely to divide the two cities' economies.
2: Those are not really separate cities. There just happens to be a borderline through them.
0: Economist Paul Krugman won the Nobel Prize for his work on trade.
2: Stuff does go back and forth. There's tremendous amount of specialization, which is good for everybody. It reduces costs, increase efficiency.
0: One of the companies benefiting from that back and forth trade is Linamar, a manufacturer with headquarters outside of Toronto. Jim Jarrell is its CEO.
3: So we're 60 years old, and really, I think when you look at Linamar, we're an advanced manufacturing and product design technology company with 37,000 people global, 87 facilities around the world.
0: When we talk about the auto part of Linamar's business, how much of your production goes across either the Canadian-U.S. border or the U.S.-Mexican border, or for that matter, Canada-Mexico?
3: I would say a ton. There is so much interconnection, integration between it. And I think we've demonstrated this before. We have one part that we do for an OEM customer, two OEMs in the U.S., and the original part that we get is a forging that comes into Mexico, which goes into the U.S. to get some further processing, comes into Canada for further processing, back to the U.S. for further processing, over to Canada where we do the sort of final assembly, and then that gets distributed back into the U.S. as well as Mexico and Canadian auto plants. So again, you can see this full integration of this, you know, supply chain in the automotive North American area. And one thing we say is you can't unbake the omelet, right?
4: Manufacturing has become a regional game.
0: Shannon O'Neill is the Director of Studies at the Council on Foreign Relations, author of the book The Globalization Myth, Why Regions Matter, and a Bloomberg Opinion contributor.
4: The strength, frankly, of the U.S. auto industry is really a North American auto industry. It is that because cars and car parts are produced across Mexico, Canada, and the United States, they are strong, they are competitive, and they're affordably priced. And it's that connection, those supply chains across North America, they're important for autos, they're important for all kinds of manufacturing.
0: Given how the, I'll call it, North American auto industry has evolved, is it even possible to cut off imports and exports of automobiles and auto parts between the United States and Canada and or Mexico?
4: There's a real question: if we didn't have NAFTA, if we didn't have USMCA, would we have a North American car industry at all? If we didn't have the economies of scale of production that have now developed over North America, could we bring back just a US-produced car? Sure we could, but it would be a much more expensive car. It would likely be a less innovative car in terms of the parts that go into it. And it would be really hard to compete against imports from Japan, South Korea, Europe, and other places.
0: The
5: USMCA may have been a win-win for auto industry companies like Linamar and for American consumers, but it hasn't necessarily addressed President Trump's underlying concerns about the balance of trade between the U.S. and either Canada or Mexico. For 2025, the U.S. trade deficit with Mexico was nearly $200 billion, with Canada about $46 billion. But O'Neill says regardless of the trade deficit, President Trump is underestimating the extent to which the U.S. needs trade both ways with both Canada and Mexico.
4: What we see is a big influx of goods coming from Mexico to the United States. It's now the number one exporter to the United States, or U.S. importer. In part, that's replacing Chinese trade. In part, that is just the strength of North American supply chains and the back and forth of goods and services that move there. But we also need to remember that Mexico and Canada are the number one export markets for U.S. companies, for U.S. products that go out into the world. So we are very dependent on them as they are on us.
5: Another concern often expressed by President Trump when it comes to trade, particularly in the auto industry, is the loss of jobs, something Krugman admits is real, but not really the fault of the USMCA.
0: What do you say to people from my home state of Michigan who hear President Trump say, you know, that's such a good idea. We're going to actually have some barriers put up so that we have more of those plants in Michigan, in Ohio, so we have better jobs, because we have lost a lot of those jobs.
2: We have lost a lot of jobs, but it's not mostly because of NAFTA, right? I still call it NAFTA. Sorry, it's a lot easier given that Trump keeps changing the name. But anyway, do we have fewer manufacturing jobs in the United States? We have fewer auto jobs in the United States because of the USMCA? I think that's highly doubtful. The idea that somehow turning our back on the world here is going to add jobs is probably wrong.
5: And then there's China, not part of USMCA negotiations, but always a specter in the room.
4: China is looming over all of these negotiations, and this real worry about China selling products into the United States using Mexico or Canada as a backdoor in, right? Getting the benefits of free trade without actually being party to the negotiations and to the agreements. And so what we've seen is Mexico in particular push back against Chinese imports, which have grown dramatically over the last 5 years into Mexico. Some of this are cars and car parts and the like. Some are other electronics and the like. So we've seen them push back to really support North America. And as we get into the USMCA negotiations, China and this idea of transshipment, of shipping parts in through Mexico to the United States, is a big part of the conversation. And one can see, and I think all parties are open to, creating a real North America fortress vis-a-vis China, vis-a-vis other imports from around the world.
2: We're in a world now where, as we've seen, interdependence can be weaponized. We used to think that that was something we did to other countries, but now we find out that other countries do it to us too. So the idea that you need to maintain capacity in your own country or in reliable allies for strategically important stuff is now very, very real. I am really reluctant to be where I am right now, but I do think that conditional tariffs on Chinese cars are probably going to be necessary. I don't think that the Europeans can allow their auto industry to be totally hollowed out. Now, there's some compromise here. You're probably totally trying to shut Chinese cars out of the market is going to be a bad thing, be very costly to consumers. But on the other hand, I've been shocked not only by my own change of mind, but by some of my colleagues, people who are longtime advocates of globalization and free trade, who are saying, okay, Europe needs to do some, if you like, it's national security, it's market disruption, to just allow something as big as the European auto industry to just be overrun, even if consumers would benefit for a while. It's not 20 years ago anymore. We really do need to rethink, which is a long way from saying that we should have tariffs on everything or that the Europeans should have tariffs on everything, but a much more interventionist position has become really hard to avoid.
5: But for all the concern about trade deficits and jobs and putting sand in the gears of the North American auto industry, those most closely involved have one concern above all.
3: I would say certainty has got to be the prize award that we've got to be chasing here. I just think that is absolutely critical to have that.
2: The great virtue of this whole world trade system that the United States basically set up after World War II was that it provided, it wasn't just that the tariffs were low, though that's important, but even more important, things were predictable. I would almost prefer that Trump put on more tariffs on Canada and Mexico, but committed to keep them in place, than have rolling negotiations where every year you don't know what next year will be like.
0: If you were advising President Trump how to win the negotiation with Canada and Mexico, what would you advise him?
2: The USMCA is an easy case because this is not, there is no trade conflict here except in Trump's mind. All of the things we're talking about are not a problem for the USMCA. We shouldn't be worried about being dependent on Canadian aluminum. They've got the hydropower, they've got the cheap electricity. They're right next to us. They speak almost the same language. Eh? This is not an issue. We are not really worried about the US auto industry being hollowed out by Mexican auto production, because Mexican auto production is part of an integrated system which actually probably makes the US more competitive. So the USMCA, maybe just rename it NAFTA and go back to the original purpose, which is, this is a case where it really makes sense to have a true free trade area. In fact, if I could, I would say this is a case where we should go beyond free trade to a European Union-style customs union with free movement of goods across borders, no checks at all, a common external frontier for goods. We have a real problem with China. The problem with Mexico and Canada is just a figment of the president's imagination.
0: Next, we turn from a vibrant auto sector crossing national boundaries to an agriculture sector struggling to keep its head above water, and what American farmers need most from a renegotiated USMCA.
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8: This is the Bloomberg Black Business Beat. It's a challenging time to be a black leader in America. Recently, my colleagues at Bloomberg Businessweek brought together a group of prominent black executives to talk about how they're navigating the White House, rollbacks to DEI initiatives, and the current mood in America surrounding race. Chris Williams is chairman at Siebert Williams Shank & Company. He said tribalism and political division is playing into how diversity is being perceived.
9: There are mindsets that are pro and con DEI that are becoming more entrenched one side or the other, because aside from race, on every aspect of American life, the differences, the gulf between one viewpoint and another viewpoint is more entrenched and clear.
8: Williams says the U.S. is philosophically divided on a number of issues. I'm Bloomberg's Justin Milliner on the Black Business Beat.
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18: We have had a very good year, so, you know, we're well ahead of the benchmarks. And that's because we rotated early out of some of, trimming back some of the tech names that were still overweight technology and adding to some of the infrastructure names. And then across sectors, what we're seeing is that AI productivity really is impacting margins and impacting cost savings and growth across the economic sectors. So we are selectively adding, and this weakness, what we call the summer swoon in technology, is likely a time when we'll be adding to some names.
19: You've got some commentary from the CEO of Uber, who says 95% of our engineers now use AI coding tools monthly. Boy, to try to figure out how to invest in AI, it's almost like everywhere you look, AI is impacting this economy. How do you think about trying to get full exposure, proper exposure to AI?
18: Well, you know, our investing theme, Paul, has been old economy companies that have pivoted to the new technologies. Okay. Our original poster child was Walmart, but you can see it in the notes that it's across sectors. I mean, a company like L3Harris saying our employees are producing 25% more revenue than they were a few years ago, thanks to the impact of AI, is important to understand as an investor. So we sit on all the calls. We do this for our clients. Not everyone has the luxury of listening and talking to management on a regular basis.
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0: This is a story about not making things worse. As the U.S., Mexico, and Canada negotiate over continuation of their three-way trade agreement, U.S. farmers look on with apprehension. They've already been hit hard by troubled export markets elsewhere in the world, particularly to China.
20: Our farmers are true patriots. Because China and others have targeted China. Had others, remember this, have targeted our farmers.
0: In rural Iowa, Stu Swanson has just planted his 34th and likely most challenging crop.
21: Unfortunately, the clock is ticking on us. We're at this point where we need to get a plan going forward or the operation may come to an end. And my farming operation, I would do anything I had to keep it alive. I would go find another job. I would downsize or upsize or whatever I need to do, but the heritage of and the sacrifices that my parents and grandparents made, I don't want to be the generation or the person that fails and lets them down. It's something I think about daily. It's something I think a lot about in the dark of night that keeps me up. We have to find a way going forward, and we've kind of been operating on hope the last few years. That hope is starting to dwindle.
0: Yeah. Swanson is a corn, soy, and pig farmer, and on the board of the Iowa Corn Growers Association.
5: We met him a year ago on his farm amid a tough period for the agriculture industry.
0: A lot of farms, I understand, are actually cash negative. Are you cash positive?
21: I haven't ran a number to tell you today. Certainly, we know that over the last 3 years, we've seen about a 30% decline in commodity prices. I think over that same time, we've seen the 9 major crops all be underwater. So we are producing at a loss on the 9 major crops.
5: In the years since, conditions appear only to have gotten worse, even after a $12 billion aid package from the Trump administration.
21: It's been a tough winter and spring. We've lost farmers in our neighborhood and across the state that took their lives because of the struggles they've seen. We've seen farmers that weren't able to get financing for the 2026 crop. And so, unfortunately, when we have low returns, at some point, the financing dries up.
5: If U.S. trade policy overall has been rough on farmers, the one bright spot has been the USMCA, which has shifted exports from declining Chinese business to growing business with Canada and Mexico. Since 2023, China has slipped from the top export market for U.S. agriculture to third, with Mexico now top and Canada second.
1: Since NAFTA to today, since it was inception to today, U.S. ag exports to Mexico and Canada have grown about 600%.
5: Tom Halverson is the CEO of CoBank, which operates as a farm credit bank.
1: The most important thing I can say about that is, you know, this has been a massive trade liberalization success in the agricultural sector. I'm not going to speak to autos or other industries and so forth, but from an agricultural perspective, it's been a tremendous success. Does that mean every single agricultural producer in every nook and cranny of the United States has benefited from it? No, that's not the way economics works, right? You have winners, you have losers. But the biggest number of winners, the biggest incremental value creation has come from the liberalization of these markets. To me, moving backward would be to reverse that trend, increase tariffs, increase market barriers, drive our closest neighbors and colleagues in Canada or Mexico to retaliate against us in a way that would harm our access to those markets. Just remember, these are the two largest markets for American agricultural exports in the world. They happen to be our closest neighbors and where we have the greatest ability to incrementally grow our volume. The more successful and the more prosperous Canada and Mexico, the more prosperous and successful is the United States in general, but particularly American agricultural producers.
5: It's why both Halverson and Swanson value stability over all else as the USMCA comes up for review. They favor a 16-year renewal instead of potential annual reviews.
0: From the point of view of an American farmer, taking a look at this renegotiation of USMCA, what's the best they might hope for and what's the worst they might fear coming out of the negotiations?
1: I think the best that we can hope for here is we keep all the benefits that we have of the liberalization we've accomplished over the last 30 years, and then we add a little bit to it, right? So that over the next 16 years, if we get a push out for 16 years of a renewal, that would provide a great deal of stability and confidence for our agricultural producers to say, hey, this is a framework of trade that's gonna last and be stable, and I'm not gonna have any unexpected negative consequences for quite some time. Therefore, I can have some confidence in making long-term investment decisions, right? Because one of the things we're having difficulties and challenges with in certain sectors right now because of trade uncertainty is people don't know, they're delaying making investment decisions, right? Because they don't know if that investment decision is gonna be wise or not. If tariffs and the changes in their costs and ability to sell their product are going to be meaningfully affected.
0: That suggests, perhaps almost as important as the terms, is the duration.
1: Yes.
0: Because you need that certainty.
1: Yes.
0: If you're a farmer.
1: I think it's fair to say that if we got a continuation with a little bit of small L liberalization somewhere, some benefits in dairy or some other place, but it was only for a year, and we were all told, well, we're gonna do this year after year after year and definitely into the future, that would not eliminate or mitigate the problem that we have of long-term uncertainty. Because we're not building power plants with a 40 or 50 year life here. We are making lots of long-term investments. And that is oftentimes very significantly impacted by the trade regime. Right now, about 20% 20% of our agricultural product in total has to be exported. We have no population growth in the United States right now, so the more agricultural productivity and output we have, it's not hard to recognize that it's got to go someplace, right? And we're not going to consume it here in the United States. So the long-term future for U.S. agriculture, it can be defined as exports, exports, and more exports.
5: In corn, one of the destinations for those exports increasingly is Mexico. It is the largest export market for U.S. corn. According to USDA data, the U.S. exported almost 4 million tons of corn to Mexico in the first 2 months of the year, an increase of around 11% from the same period last year.
3: It's like 6.5% of the total production goes to Mexico alone. The two countries combined, when you look at corn and corn products, it's about 1.8 billion bushels of corn, which is the entire production of the state of Minnesota, or again, that carryout that we have. So if we don't have this relationship of the three countries, we're looking at doubling our carryouts and then finding a situation where we just simply won't be able to dig ourselves out of that kind of a hole. So it's a really, really big deal. It's the gold standard in my mind. It's something that we could replicate across the world.
5: But despite it being the gold standard for U.S. farmers, America does run a trade deficit in agriculture with both Mexico and Canada, which could have the potential to be a sticking point for the Trump administration.
1: Which we've had for 3 or 4 years now, it's the natural aggregation of the market forces and decisions of American consumers. You probably do like I do, and most of the people we know want to have, you know, fruits and vegetables that we used to not get in the wintertime. Now we want them 365 days a year. That means we have to buy them and import them from other places. And the result of that is, even though we're exporting more and more agricultural volume, we're also importing more. That has resulted in our agricultural balance of trade going negative.
5: President Trump has long talked up his support from and for farmers. And earlier this month, he traveled to Wisconsin to meet with them.
20: As president, I fought for the American farmer like no one has ever fought before. Nobody's like, I'm up here today. I don't need this. I got elected. I don't have. What the hell do I have to be here for?
1: My personal judgment, what I do and what I encourage customers and people I talk to do with all politicians, quite frankly, is, you know, listen carefully to what people say, but watch what they do. Watch what the results of the policies are. Try and understand what the intended results are. And then always watch extremely carefully and closely for what always happens, which is the unintended consequences, because it's often the unintended consequences that are the most consequential and come at you from an unexpected perspective. And I think, you know, one of the places to look always for unintended consequences is, you know, when you think you have a very strong negotiating position, when you, you know, put tariffs on somebody and don't expect them to retaliate, and then they do. Right. The unintended consequence of that is, well, they did. And now that's costing, you know, our producers or our industry.
5: Be it a trade dispute with China putting a halt to soybean orders or the war in Iran driving up fertilizer costs, farmers have felt the brunt of those unintended consequences.
3: I'm excited that President Trump has initiated lots of trade talks. I would like to see more details, and I would like to see the boats loaded and product moving. Unfortunately, it's not moving as fast as I would like. I think all farmers, when we hear about a trade deal, we expect that tomorrow we'll see the price go up and we'll see the products moving and our carryout going down. But we haven't seen that yet now because I think we're at a crossroads where we might need to look at farm policy a lot different than we have in the past. And this might be the time where we change direction on some of these things, including subsidies and payments. If we can utilize the benefits of the government in terms of trade investment into new domestic uses to help find new markets for us, I think that's the way we have long-term success. This is the end of the line here pretty quick. I think we've seen the start of the loss of farmers permanently, one way or another. I think that we could increase the speed of the change of agriculture.
5: For corn farmers like Stu Swanson, the change needed may not be in the USMCA at all. They've seen their exports rise to both Canada and Mexico. What they need are trade deals with the rest of the world to restore export markets that they've lost.
0: Coming up, from cars to farms to new technology, what the energy business needs in North America to generate all that power AI is looking to consume.
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3: ABC News, I'm Dave Packer. Kentucky under a state of emergency. Widespread flooding from torrential rains is being blamed for at least four deaths. State of emergency in Utah with four major wildfires burning. The worst wildfire burning near Utah right now, the Cottonwood Fire. It's consumed over 90,000 acres. The death toll rising to over 1,400 in Venezuela after two powerful earthquakes. As the recovery continues around the clock, Caracas-based journalist Tony Frankie Mawad says, time is becoming a factor.
4: We know that there are still tens of thousands of people missing, and we know from reports, even from within the ruins, that people are trapped in the rubble, even sending messages, text messages from to their relatives and friends.
3: President Trump's effort to reshape the Republican Party has scored another victory. The AP has projected Louisiana Republican Congresswoman Julia Letlow has won the party's Senate nomination, defeating former Trump administration official John Fleming. This after both advanced past incumbent Senator Bill Cassidy. This is ABC News.
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7: The company's been struggling for a while now with revenue flatlining, profits, stagnant at best, and they're facing costs from tariffs into the United States. They're facing competition in Europe from China. And their Chinese business, like General Motors, Volkswagen was one of the first pioneers there, and the Chinese have been, first off, their companies have waged price wars and taken up a lot of market share. The Chinese government doesn't love foreign companies in the market so much anymore, and it's just been tougher for them to compete. So they're seeing their business challenged in every major market where they play. And they've always had a massive industrial complex in Europe with their parts units, engine units, different brands. And with the way things are run in Europe, it's always tough to cut jobs. And so they've always kind of pushed that reckoning off as much as possible because it's politically thorny to go and lay off a bunch of factory workers. And they've got union people on their boards. The unions are very tough over there as well. And I think they're finally at a point where they have to really kind of get the company leaner in order to compete with everything that's going on around the world and keep their profits up. They're in a tough spot, and they've got a lot of work to do. They've started some of it, but it's going to be difficult for them going forward because it's hard in Europe to cut a lot of jobs, and they really have earmarked some massive numbers here.
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2: 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On The Deal with Alex Rodriguez and Jason Kelly, is there a future for LIV Golf? And on Oddlots, AI researcher Grace Chow on what the world should know about Chinese AI. 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
3: This is the Bloomberg Black Business Beat. It's a challenging time to be a black leader in America. Recently, my colleagues at Bloomberg Businessweek brought together a group of prominent black executives to talk about how they're navigating the White House, rollbacks to DEI initiatives, and the current mood in America surrounding race. Jacob Walter Jr. is CEO at Blueprint Capital Advisors. He says he notices a pattern where things get tougher directly following a period of breakthrough.
4: Whether it was post-slavery, whether it was Reconstruction, whether it was Jim Crow, now I think we pay a little bit of a price for the advancements we've made more recently. When you really think about it, right, they've got reason to be worried in their mind. You've got more black senators than ever before. In my industry, you've got more black people running venture capital funds, private equity funds, private credit funds.
3: Walter Jr. referring to the groundswell of anti-DEI sentiment coming after a time when those same ideas saw lots of support in 2020. I'm Bloomberg's Justin Milliner on the Black Business Beat.
5: On a recent edition of the Big Take podcast, how the NBA is cashing in on its biggest postseason in decades. Bloomberg Business of Sports reporter Randall Williams and host Sarah Holder discuss how this year's playoffs bolstered the fortunes of the NBA.
6: I want to ask about what's next for the NBA. The Board of Governors is actively exploring expansion franchises in Seattle and Las Vegas. What incentive does the league have in keeping smaller markets engaged versus just like building on the teams that are already dominant?
7: Well, I think that the way in which the league has changed rules around the cap system so that it makes it tougher to keep all the players that you draft because of the salary cap, you'll have to pay penalties if you exceed a certain mark by paying players. With that in mind, it does two things. It makes it difficult for teams to keep their core together, and it also gives smaller market teams who may not draft well or put teams together, it gives them an opportunity to sign players. And so if you are one of these smaller time owners who has not been to the playoffs, who has not made a championship, but the media rights deals keeps going up, why would you bother competing in this the same way that some of the higher or bigger market teams can? The MLB is dealing with this crisis right now where you have teams who are just okay with not winning because they're making money. And the NBA is trying to avoid that by incentivizing teams to win. And so you've had, I believe it's 8 different champions in the last 8 years. There are some people who are happy with that. There are some people who are not. But the reality is it's good for fan bases. For fan bases to feel like they have a chance, it will drive people to arenas and it will drive people to their screens to watch.
5: That's what's on a recent edition of the Big Take podcast. 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
9: This is a story about parallel play. If North American trade in autos goes back and forth among the three countries, and trade in agriculture is largely U.S. exports, when it comes to energy, one size definitely does not fit all. The U.S. generally imports oil from Canada and exports natural gas to Mexico. The USMCA may aspire to be multilateral, but in practice, it looks more like two bilateral arrangements. David Gura brings us the story.
10: Howard Energy Partners has a natural gas pipeline that runs from South Texas to Monterrey in Mexico. It supplies part of the 6.4 billion cubic feet of natural gas Mexico imports from the U.S. each day.
11: We're the only one that actually crosses the border on both sides of the border with the same ownership. There are other pipelines that end at the border of Mexico and Texas, but then gets picked up by another company in Mexico and continues on. We're the only one that actually crosses the border. But there's probably on the order of 10 pipelines that cross into Mexico from the U.S.
10: CEO Mike Howard sees Mexico's reliance on the U.S. firsthand.
11: All business starts with energy, and the energy business is the business that powers every other business. So whether they produce their own energy or not, they need the energy. And so if a U.S. company is not invited to own infrastructure in Mexico, somebody needs to build it. So if they want to build it, that's fine. I think America has the most affordable, most reliable forms of energy to give to them.
10: Energy trade standards between the U.S., Mexico, and Canada were first established by NAFTA, which included zero tariff treatment for oil, natural gas, and refined petroleum products. The flow of energy exports had been integrated across all three countries. But in the intervening years, that's changed.
12: Well, the thing about North America is that most of the times it works as two very big bilateral relationships, the U.S. and Mexico on one side, the U.S. and Canada on the other.
10: Diego Marroquin Bitar is at CSIS.
12: We have to keep in mind that we have a North American energy machine that it churns, it has churned for over 100 years, not just the past 30 years since NAFTA. I think the main difference now is that as years go by, the U.S. market becomes increasingly dependent, increasingly interconnected to the Mexican market and to the Canadian market. You can see it clearly, for example, on oil. 60% of U.S. oil imports come from Canada. The refineries in the U.S. are adapted in order to refine that sour crude oil from Canada. In the case of Mexico, 70% of the natural gas that Mexico imports yearly comes from the U.S. 60% of the electricity generated in Mexico comes from natural gas. So the U.S. is using Canada and Mexico as export markets, and then those two other countries are using that cheaper energy in order to make competitive products. So again, the longer this goes for, the more integrated we are, and the more disruptive trade and investment obstacles become.
10: Mexico has long recognized its reliance on the U.S. for energy, and one way it's tried to reduce that dependence is by strengthening its own energy sector. But progress has been limited.
12: Mexico's perspective has changed over the years. We had basically a state monopoly on energy production for over 70 years. That changed in 2014 when the then President Peña Nieto administration liberalized the energy market. That quickly went away when President López Obrador got elected in 2018 and he reversed the liberalizing market reforms. So what he basically did was changing the state-owned firms from Mexico, CFE for electricity, Pemex for oil production, and instead of being productive entities, they became public entities. And what that did was it created a threshold for electricity production in Mexico that needs to come from Pemex and CFE.
10: Those state-owned firms are the biggest causes of friction between the U.S. and Mexico when it comes to the cross-border energy trade.
12: So the main complaints are, number one, Pemex and CFE, Mexico state-owned firms, getting priority, getting more lenient treatment compared to U.S. firms investing in Mexico. One of the core commitments of USMCA is you have to treat everyone the same, regardless of where the capital is coming from. And these constitutional amendments that the President Sheinbaum implemented, that President López Obrador also was pushing for, they are giving Pemex and CFE a predominant position in Mexico's energy market. And that's one of the biggest obstacles that we have for the USMCA review.
10: It may seem like the U.S. has an upper hand in the ongoing trade talks, but that's less clear when the U.S. has something to sell that it needs Mexico to buy.
13: When you look at how your company is growing, how big a role is Mexico going to play?
14: You know, geographically, it's a big deal. Economically, it's less than 10% of the business we have. But we just completed a new presidential permit to lay another pipeline into Mexico. One of the pipelines we didn't mention is over near Eagle Pass, Del Rio. It actually delivers natural gas to the world's largest brewery. So if you drink Modelo beer, our natural gas actually boils the water that makes the beer. I think it's very important for the border of Mexico, and also for the, you know, the continuing growth of their economy, is to continue to support any kind of electricity demand or energy that they may need to help their economy. So it's very important to our business. It's not an economic driver necessarily in a majority way, but it's very important to us.
10: About 1,500 miles north of the U.S.-Mexico border, it's a very different story. But it wasn't always that way. Jatane Da Silva was CEO of the Canada Energy Regulator from 2020 to 2023.
15: How would you characterize the energy relationship between Canada and the U.S. today?
16: I think it's mutually beneficial. I mean, it's the Americans are very fortunate to be sitting beside a country that has such a vast landmass and so few people, that is blessed with pretty much every energy resource there is, not just oil and gas, but uranium as well. And so I think it's very fortunate for the United States that we have this agreement that has encouraged the integration. And for Canada, of course, the reverse is true. Having such vast quantities of commodities and being a middle power in a trading nation, to be sitting beside the world's largest economy is obviously a great advantage. And so we're hopeful that any renewed trade agreement will continue to allow that energy to flow freely across the border.
15: Do you think that Americans appreciate that it is such a beneficial relationship?
16: In my experience, most Americans are completely shocked when they find out that Canada is their largest supplier of energy. They think it's Saudi Arabia or a country in the Middle East, and so they're often quite surprised to find out that 60% of their oil exports come from north of the border. You know, in my experience, Americans just don't think about Canada the way Canadians do.
10: Even though the energy relationship between the U.S. and Canada is a productive one, energy is the main reason the U.S.'s trade deficit with Canada reached about $46 billion in 2025.
16: NAFTA had an energy chapter, or the proportionality clause, because the NAFTA was signed and negotiated not that long after the last global energy crisis. So one of the American priorities in that negotiation was to ensure access to Canada's vast energy resources. And so a provision was put in the NAFTA that required Canada to sell as much energy to the United States on a good day as on a bad day. As a result of that, Canada built its energy infrastructure north, south, and not east-west or west-east. So if you look at a map of pipelines in North America, the overwhelming majority from Canada go south into the United States, even if they go south around the Great Lakes and back up into Canada. And so when the USMCA came around, given the fact that that infrastructure already existed, that basically ensured the proportionality, that and the fact that the U.S. had undergone a shale revolution meant that the USMCA does not have an energy chapter, no proportionality clause. And so I think the question for many people going forward, given the state of the global energy situation, is will the U.S. be looking to return to some type of energy clause in a renewed USMCA?
15: Do you think that Canada is utilizing that leverage appropriately in these negotiations, or could it be doing more to kind of wield influence as these talks get underway?
16: I think there was a great debate in Canada initially when we went all elbows up in terms of the president's threats towards Canada and the imposition of tariffs. You know, what do we have that the United States needs that we could easily withhold and that would cause grief in the American economy and hopefully get things back on track? I think now, though, Canadians realize that the better approach is demonstrating to the U.S. administration that we have the best product out there that is helping to make America great again. And you've seen this shift in tone from our prime minister as well. He was recently in the United States and he indicated that, you know, a strong Canada is what will help to make America great again. And so just this understanding that there is a high degree of commonality, that there's lots of things that are mutually beneficial in this agreement. And I think for Canada, it's looking at that longer term play.
15: How does Canada balance its eagerness to diversify, find more audiences for exports, with the fact that the U.S. is so critical, so important to it?
16: Canada's engaged in a game of 3D chess. I mean, the reality is that the U.S. is a hugely important market for us. So more than 70% of our exports still go to the United States, more than 90% of our energy exports. We cannot replace that market overnight. And also, we know it is never smart to just have one customer. So we need to diversify our economy. And certainly that has taken greater priority in light of the tone and approach of the current administration. It is a very fine balance.
15: I'm curious what the energy relationship is like between Canada and Mexico. Is there one to speak of?
16: There is certainly a relationship, you know, as Mexico is looking to build out its energy sector. It looked to Canadians' regulations to do that. They looked to Canada's national energy regulator as well as to some provincial energy regulators to figure out how they wanted to set up their systems. We did also see, in the late 90s, early 2000s, actually, we saw the major pipeline companies here in Canada, Enbridge and TC Energy, actually made big purchases. They bought pipeline networks all the way through North America. And then with the changing government in Mexico and the approach to nationalizing their energy sector, some of them pulled out. But, you know, there is a lot of trade and services and expertise that happens between Canada and Mexico in the energy sector even today.
10: With energy as a multilateral issue where all the parties involved seem to benefit, many of the industry's players agree on one thing: that the best outcome might be the status quo.
14: We probably want to make sure that energy stays out of the conversation, because right now the free flow of energy that's going on right now is helping the economy grow. If their economy grows, it helps the U.S. and vice versa. So I am interested to make sure that energy doesn't become part of the conversation. But other than that, I'm more interested to understand if there's any other economic impacts that'll slow the energy use or slow the energy growth of Mexico down.
3: That does it for this edition of Bloomberg Wall Street Week. I'm David Westin. Stay with us. 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
19: From ABC News, I'm Dave Packer. The one-week-old agreement between the U.S. and Iran is in jeopardy. The U.S. military fired strikes into Iran Saturday after a drone attack on a cargo ship in the Strait of Hormuz. ABC senior White House correspondent Selena Wang.
20: That memorandum of understanding Trump signed with Iran is already fraying. Bahrain, home to a major U.S. military base, says Iranian drones targeted its territory, accusing Iran of exporting chaos and undermining regional stability. Since the war began, Tehran has repeatedly attacked neighboring Gulf states in retaliation for U.S. and Israeli attacks.
19: At least four deaths have been confirmed in those Kentucky floods. ABC's Andrew Dimber tells us the governor there has declared a state of emergency and is pleading with people to avoid driving.
21: Across central and eastern Kentucky, roads remain washed out, trees are down. Governor Andy Beshear is urging people to stay off the roads, off these flooded roads, reminding Kentuckians that driving in these conditions could be life-threatening.
19: And a state of emergency in Utah. At least a dozen new fires erupting in the state in recent days, forcing evacuations for several new counties.
22: The fire danger in Utah is rapidly growing. Officials telling people to have their go bags ready because any new wildfire that sparks could be life-threatening as crews are just fanned out across the state.
19: ABC's Melissa Adan. The U.S. has dispatched search and rescue teams to help in Venezuela after a pair of powerful earthquakes just seconds apart tumbled buildings to the ground, trapping people inside. ABC's Marcus Moore.
23: There have been more than 400 aftershocks recorded since Wednesday's earthquake.
24: Simone Medina saying he brought gloves and a shovel to search for his very own mother and brother, adding that they go forward with faith.
23: More than 1,400 people have been killed and more than double that injured. And according to a UN official, some 55,000 people are said to be unaccounted for.
19: You're listening to ABC News.
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2: Futures hit record highs from Switzerland to the Czech Republic and Denmark on Saturday as that heat wave that baked Western European countries this week moves to central and eastern parts of the continent. France has been dealing with the deadly heat for days. In Paris, 21-year-old Swiss-American Ulysse Zachary is trying to deal with all that heat.
4: I'm just opening the windows, putting my fan on. I'm taking a shower right before bed. I'm sleeping with wet towels over me just to try to survive, honestly, and just try to sleep.
2: He was a presidential candidate, served as a U.S. transportation secretary, and now he's a victim of swatting. Pete Buttigieg is now detailing the anguish he and his family endured after a false report was made against him to Child Protective Services in Michigan, where he lives with his husband and two children.
6: According to Michigan State Police, the anonymous report falsely claimed that Buttigieg had committed violent crimes and was a danger to his children. A CPS team showing up to his house, ordering the former presidential candidate to stay away from his own children while they conducted forensic interviews. Buttigieg recounting the emotional trauma online. I tried to get my head around the idea that I had been accused of something so serious that I couldn't be alone around my own children. Michigan investigators have since determined the allegations were false.
2: ABC's Faith Abube. President Trump Saturday announcing he's nominating former Oklahoma State Trooper Lance Schroyer as the next director of ICE. Dave Packer, ABC News.
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33: This is a real own goal, a big mistake by Secretary Hegseth. So first I'll say, CD, you know, is a Delta Force commander, 82nd Airborne commander. He is a soldier, strong leader. I spent a lot of time in Ukraine working with their military, and I learn a lot about drones. When I come out, the one U.S. general that really, you know, senior officer that really understood drone warfare correctly and how to counter drones was General Donahue. You know, so from my perspective, this is a big loss. The Army, I don't know what his next job should have been, but I know he should have had another job where we could use his talents leading us. And he's the, you know, he's among about a dozen to 15 senior, you know, 3- and 4-star admirals and generals removed from service without explanation by Secretary Hegseth. And I think this weakens our national security with no no obvious payoff.
3: What's the house cleaning all about if we're losing this much experience? Is it a loyalty test?
33: I think for some of them, the initial ones, like the head of our Navy, Admiral Franchetti, she's fantastic. I'd known her for 35 years. She was the best person for the job, but she was a woman. And Secretary Hegseth made it clear in his 2024 book that he didn't have a lot of respect for her or in general for women serving in combat. And so I think he has an issue with that. It's misplaced. You know, anything he puts in place now will be changed by his successor.
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9: I'm Michelle Hussein, and you're listening to some highlights from the Michelle Hussein Show podcast on Bloomberg Radio. Today, I'm speaking with Steve Hilton, who's running to be governor of California.
10: Sometimes people have asked me, well, how did you end up supporting President Trump? In many ways, I think the campaign I'm running is not particularly partisan. However, there are realities about running for office in the U.S. But look, he's not on the ballot, and this is a point of choice for California.
9: Steve Hilton, once a British political strategist, now the Trump-backed Republican running for governor of California. Do you agree with his decision to go to war in Iran?
10: Well, look, I'm just focused on this race.
9: You really don't think you need to, or the voters of California deserve to hear you express a view on that? You're trying to be a leader of the state.
10: No, I understand, but there's plenty to fix and focus on in California.
9: From Bloomberg Weekend, this is the Michelle Hussein Show. I'm Michelle Hussein. Over the next few months, the U.S. political climate is going to get even more intense as we get closer to the midterms. This November's set of elections will mark the halfway point between one presidential vote and the next. And while most of the attention will be on Congress, whether the Democrats can seize control of one or both houses, there are some fascinating contests elsewhere. And one of them is the race to be the next governor of California. Now, California is a notable Democratic-leaning state, but it has had Republican governors, Ronald Reagan, more recently, Arnold Schwarzenegger. And this time, a Republican is through to the final stage, one of two candidates on the ballot in November. His name is Steve Hilton, and he is unusual, not least because he only became a U.S. citizen 5 years ago. He's someone whose name I've known for about 20 years because he used to be embedded in U.K. politics. He worked for the Conservative leader David Cameron before and after he became Prime Minister. So when I saw Steve Hilton's advance through the California governor primary, I knew I wanted to understand it. And I reached out to him. His rival in November is Democrat Javier Becerra, someone who used to work for Joe Biden. And California is such an important place economically, in global as well as US terms, that this conversation does go beyond state matters. Above all, I hope that through it, you get a much better sense of a man who wants to be California's next leader.
10: How are you doing? Great to see you.
9: Thank you for saying yes to my email out of the blue. How are you, most importantly?
10: Good, thanks. On to the next round.
9: Well, yeah, I know.
10: It's like,
9: absolutely.
10: It doesn't stop.
9: Next round of interviews or next round of the campaign?
10: The campaign, the next fight. You know, like there's no break. We've got to keep going. There's not much time now.
9: Well, look, we'll talk about all of that. And it's been a remarkable few weeks for you. You've obviously been involved in politics for a long time. You've been a strategist, you've been a political aide, you've been a commentator on Fox News. I'm still curious about the moment when you decided to run for office yourself, because that's a very big decision to make.
10: I don't think there was one specific moment, but there was a period of time that I can recall. As you mentioned, I'd been a host on television, a most unexpected turn in my career in media. I greatly enjoyed that. But as the years went on, I felt that I wanted to get back into actually doing things rather than just talking about things. I love California. Been living here since 2012, raised my family here, started a business here. I could see that things were going off the rails pretty badly from a policy point of view. So I started a policy organization, Golden Together, started working on some of our big problems in California. I then started engaging with Sacramento, trying to advance those policy ideas through the legislature. And that was the point where I realized just how dysfunctional and broken California's system of government is, because every single meeting I had with legislators, Democrats, Republicans, it was the same story. Yes, you're right. These policies you're advocating would make a huge difference. We'd get more housing built. We'd lower the cost. All those things are true. However, it can never happen because the unions won't allow it. The climate activists won't allow it. The system just can't make it happen. Okay. And I just realized then that something has to change. Otherwise, this state that I love is just going to continue to decline.
11: Yeah, it's the state you've made your home, in the country that you've made your home, having left the UK. And we're going to dig into all of this and the nuts and bolts of your campaign in a moment. But I just want to understand you more broadly to start with. Mm-hmm. Would you say that being on Fox, having that kind of prominence on TV, that's got to have played an important role in rising in the Republican Party, right? Donald Trump, it helped his rise because he was known from television and he was a fan of your show on Fox.
10: I think that's right, that it gives you a platform. But I think it's that combination actually of media experience, policy and government experience and business experience that actually is a good fit for this role, not only of running for governor, but as I plan to be being the next governor.
11: Mm. But when did you actually become a Republican? Because 2017, you were very clearly saying you weren't partisan and you were neither Democrat or Republican.
10: Well, it's interesting. In many ways, I think the campaign I'm running is not particularly partisan. It's based on some broad common sense principles that I think most people can get behind. So I've never thought of myself as a particularly partisan person. However, there are realities about running for office in the US. It's basically a two-party system. And of course, I identify very much with the principles that underlie the Republican Party, just as I do the Conservative Party, where I worked for some years and was part of a coalition government led by a Conservative Prime Minister. The basic ideas that you would associate with the centre-right are ideas that I share in terms of limiting the role of government, enhancing individual freedom. Those sorts of things have always been part of my political philosophy and therefore connect very much with the Republican Party here in America.
11: I, of course, remember you from your time in the UK, working for David Cameron before he got elected, after he became prime minister. You were part of that effort to detoxify the Conservative Party, to make it more electable, bring it into more of the centre ground, more socially liberal, more climate conscious. Are you still the same guy who did that?
10: Oh, very much, very much. I understand that some people who haven't been following the intervening years may look at that and say, well, it's very different. David Cameron's a very different personality to the president who's the leader of the Republican Party in America today. I can see that very clearly, but everyone has their own personal style. But the ideas that really drove that process of change for the Conservative Party, in particular, focusing on people who've been left behind, on dealing with poverty and inequality, on helping working people. That was a really big part of the work that we did 20 years or so ago with the Conservative Party. And that's a big driver of what I'm really arguing for here. And there's many other similarities as well. I think perhaps the broadest one is a sense that I've always had, which is a sense that we need to put power in people's hands and enable them to fight back against establishments or systems or centralized power that benefits a small group rather than the majority of people. That's always been a really important driving force.
11: Yeah, but what you did for David Cameron, the person who you still say you are, that is very, very far from not only Donald Trump himself, but MAGA. And I just wonder how you reconcile that, because You are endorsed by President Trump himself. What you're representing yourself as is, I think, more the Arnold Schwarzenegger wing of the Republican Party in California. And he's someone who endorsed Kamala Harris in the last presidential election.
10: I don't think the boxes are quite as neat and defined as that. I'm endorsed by many different kinds of Republicans. Of course, political parties are coalitions. And as I say, I think this campaign, everything I'm arguing for, is not particularly partisan. The fact that we've got Democrats supporting the campaign is an example of that. And I think that what I've always tried to focus on is really the substance, the ideas, specific things. I'm a pragmatic candidate in this race, not an ideologue. The arguments I'm making about how we need to turn California around. We've got the highest cost of living by far. I'm not sure it's appreciated around the world, because you look at the headline for California, we're the fourth biggest economy. Mm-hmm. And there's a sense of complacency there on the part of the current leadership. They keep saying that as if that answers all questions. Underneath that, this is a state that's in real trouble, especially from an economic point of view. And the solutions there actually go across party lines. They're just practical things to make life easier for families and businesses. So I think this whole conversation around, you know, labels and whatever doesn't really get to the point about what is needed in order to help California get back on track.
11: Okay, but I don't think you can bat away being the fourth largest economy in the world quite so lightly. This happened last year. It was the fifth largest. Then California overtook Japan under Gavin Newsom. It doesn't feel like a failure to many people in the state, I would suspect, and certainly to people outside.
10: Well, I think it does to many people inside, because they're struggling to even live. That's why during Gavin Newsom's tenure as governor, nearly 2 million Californians have actually moved out because they can't live here anymore because it's so expensive. Let's just look at that number, the fourth biggest economy in the world. That's driven by two things that don't actually tell a story of health in terms of our economy. Partly, it's driven by a very small number of tech companies. Fantastic success stories, which I strongly support. I'm very proud of the fact that we're leading the AI revolution in California. They generate enormous amounts of revenue, but not very many jobs. The second part of the story in terms of the size of our economy is that it includes the size of government. They've doubled the budget of the state of California in the last 10 years or so. Meanwhile, the results on every measure, education standards, the quality of our infrastructure, mm-hmm. the highest unemployment rate of all 50 states, the highest poverty rate of all 50 states, tied with Louisiana. I think if we don't change direction this year, California really is heading for economic disaster. I've heard from so many business leaders that they're waiting to see what happens in November. And if we don't vote for change in California, they're out. Okay. And the All exodus right. and, of businesses okay. from California that you've seen in the last few years could turn into a stampede.
11: More from my conversation with Steve Hilton coming up. I'm Michelle Hussein, and this is Bloomberg.
0: This is the Bloomberg Business of Entertainment Report. Netflix is looking to lure you in with a little horror.
12: I'm like 85% sure I saw someone standing in your bedroom.
0: The streaming giant releases its first original horror video game on Tuesday. It's called Unhinged. And while it runs on the television, players use their phones as controllers to not only shine a flashlight and interact with objects, but to receive calls and text messages. And it takes just over a half hour to complete.
12: What's going on?
0: The new game is the latest move by Netflix to keep customers engaged as it competes for attention with everything from rival video on demand services to podcasts to social media. Sean Krenkel, Netflix head of narrative games, wouldn't say how many players Netflix would like to reach, but he noted that the completion rate is a critical metric. If people don't finish a game that takes less than 45 minutes to play, the maker probably hasn't done a great job. Netflix hopes Unhinged will spike demand for other story-driven games on the app. Karen Moskow, Bloomberg.
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17: We have had a very good year, so, you know, we're well ahead of the benchmarks. And that's because we rotated early out of some of, trimming back some of the tech names that were still overweight technology and adding to some of the infrastructure names. And then across sectors, what we're seeing is that AI productivity really is impacting margins and impacting cost savings and growth across the economic sectors. So we are selectively adding, and this weakness, what we call the summer swoon in technology, is likely a time when we'll be adding to some names.
18: You've got some commentary from the CEO of Uber, who says 95% of our engineers now use AI coding tools monthly. Boy, to try to figure out how to invest in AI, it's almost like everywhere you look, AI is impacting this economy. How do you think about trying to get full exposure, proper exposure to AI?
17: Well, you know, our investing theme, Paul, has been old economy companies that have pivoted to the new technologies. Okay. Our original poster child was Walmart, yep. But you can see it in the notes that it's across sectors. I mean, a company like L3Harris saying our employees are producing 25% more revenue than they were a few years ago, thanks to the impact of AI, is important to understand as an investor. So we sit on all the calls. We do this for our clients. Not everyone has the luxury of listening and talking to management on a regular basis.
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11: I'm Michelle Hussein, and you're listening to some highlights from the Michelle Hussein Show podcast on Bloomberg Radio. Today, I'm speaking with Steve Hilton, who's running to be governor of California. So if California is doing that badly, I want to put two other points to you. One is whether you think there is something longer term going on that is affecting the poorest in California and elsewhere. And that is a long-term decline in living standards that's happened over the course of the last 50 years. So it's not about the Democrats ruling California now. It is about something more systemic that reflects poorly on American leadership for decades.
10: Well, I agree with you, actually. Sometimes people have asked me, well, going back to your earlier conversation, how did you end up supporting President Trump? I do remember back in 2015, I for the first time saw this chart based on US data. This is going back 10 years now, 11 years, showing the earnings of the majority of workers in California. I think the technical term was non-managerial, non-supervisory workers, roughly 80% of the workforce after inflation. And it's basically a straight line, just flat. So through Republican and Democrat governance in 50 years since 1974, I think it was.
11: Yeah.
10: Basically, the economic position of
11: Angus
10: most
11: Data,
10: people.
11: Angus Data, Nobel Prize winning economist, has done the seminal work on that. And I don't know if those are the figures you're referring to, but he's absolutely laid this out for the last 50 years. But that's exactly why I think the challenge is much broader than the political points you're making. Mm-hmm. It is one about choices that America's leaders have made.
10: Right. I agree with that. And I think that there needs to be a much bigger emphasis on the gap between the very top and the super rich and so on. Of course, that's been in the news with the SpaceX IPO and so on. I think the real issue is the fact that you've got so many people in the lower end of the income scale who just feel stuck, and that social mobility is gone. I think that's absolutely a broad point. However, within that, one of the great things about America and our system here is that you've got this experiment in policymaking through the federal system. The fact you've got 50 states that do things a different way. And even within that overall framework, which I agree needs serious reform, some states are doing better than others. And you can see it in the fact that people and businesses are leaving California and moving to states with more welcoming policies to business and where the cost of living is much lower. Texas, Florida, Tennessee, even our neighboring states, Nevada. You've got a lot of evidence now that the high tax, high spending, progressive model of governance that you see in the blue states, as they're known, like California, like New York, is not working. We've had 16 years of one-party rule in California where one party's controlled everything. There's really been no barrier to the democratic philosophy being implemented fully in California. The results are among the worst in the country.
11: But, you know, on people leaving, there's an aspect of this on which you could agree with Gavin Newsom, which is that he is trying to stop the wealth tax on billionaires that's been proposed by one of the labor unions. He's determined to try and stop it because he thinks it will drive more people away. So area of agreement, yes, between you and Governor Newsom?
10: Although I have to say, given his close relationship with the unions, I would have hoped he would have acted sooner to stop that even becoming a consideration. For example, right now, there's a process going on in Sacramento, very typical, it's kind of horse trading process where it's possible that the union itself will take it off the ballot now because they're negotiating some other kind of agreements. That could have been done a year ago.
11: He's working on this. That's the point.
10: No, I agree with that. But as often with Gavin Newsom, a little bit more attention and focus earlier would have worked wonders.
11: Okay. The other point I wanted to put to you about your economic critique of California is a question, really, about whether the policies of the federal government are playing a role in making life more unaffordable for Californians.
10: Well, it's certainly true that the which examples are you thinking of, particularly?
11: I'm wondering, well, let's take tariffs for starters and their impact on the cost of some goods.
10: Well, I think that if you look at the detail on that, it's nothing like as significant. We have the highest grocery prices, for example, in the country. The main drivers of that are policies made in California. Mm-hmm. Energy costs the highest in the country. Labor and environmental regulations that make operating here so expensive.
11: Can I give you others? This is Bloomberg analysis from earlier in the year that the jumps in the prices of children's clothing, tools, outdoor equipment, furniture, bedding, motor vehicle parts, all of this is linked to tariff policy and trade policy that the administration brought in last year.
10: Yeah, but if you basically look at where we've settled on tariffs, in terms of the percentage rates, and then you look at the way that the international trading system has worked for a long time before the tariffs, it is a leveling of the system. And I think that the impulse that drove that policy is absolutely correct, which is that there hasn't been fairness. Most other countries, most of America's trading partners, for example, have a value-added tax, which distorts the picture in terms of imports and exports. It favors.
11: Okay, so you support the imposition of tariffs?
10: Well, it's not a California state policy, so I try and avoid weighing in on policies where that aren't really the subject of this campaign. I mean, I can give you a general observation that I think it was important to try and do something to bring manufacturing back to the US, and that's happening. Unfortunately, it's not happening for California.
11: Okay. I've read you talking about global and supporting globalization. So has your view completely changed on that? Because that was something that you used to say you believed in.
10: Well,
11: that globalization
10: I don't
11: was a force for good and a force that created wealth rather than reduced it.
10: For sure, it's lifted. Yeah, right. But you've got to, nothing is all good or all bad. I mean, I think the point about policy generally about in all sorts of areas, it's about trade-offs. And of course, it's true that over the years that we've seen the globalization of trade and so on, you've seen tremendous advances in economic opportunity in some parts of the world. And that's a good thing, obviously. I think anyone would support that. But at the same time, partly because of the speed of transition, partly because of the concentrated effects of a transition, so places have really lost out and suffered. And so the policy goal is to try and keep as much of the positive while alleviating the negative. And I always bring it back because I am running now for governor of California. What does it mean in California? Going back to the AI companies, you look at NVIDIA, Anthropic, these big companies making major investments in the US, none of them in California. The job creation that's coming from the AI boom in America is happening outside of the home state of those companies. And that's something I want to change. So we get the full stack, as I describe it, of AI jobs in California.
11: So I do want to ask you about your attitude to big tech, because I remember you being really critical of these companies, Facebook, as it was then, Amazon and Google, talking about their dominant position, how you'd like the kind of framework where if they became too dominant in the market, then you'd want them to be treated as a monopoly, that you'd want maximum pay rates for senior executives. Have you changed your mind? And at that time, you were talking about regulation of big tech being really important to you. And now
10: well,
11: I don't see that kind
10: job.
11: Of thing in your set of policies.
10: I've changed my job, which is now running for governor. And as I plan to be governor, my job, my responsibility.
11: And does that mean you can't afford to take on big tech?
10: If I just finish the point, which is that it's my responsibility will be to support every business in California to help them grow so we create jobs and wealth and opportunity in our state. So regardless of my personal opinions about this or that company, I see it as the responsibility of the governor of any state to stand up for the people and the businesses, small business, medium-sized, big global corporations, whatever it is, that is my responsibility.
11: So what is your personal opinion of big tech?
10: Well, I think that, like we were just talking about in other areas, brought tremendous advances and changed people's lives in a positive way. I'm hugely proud of the tech sector and the fact that we're leading and dominating once again in this new wave of innovation. That's fantastic. And I'm proud of that. But as with everything, you know, there's positives and downsides. And the goal of policymakers should be to be really careful about not sort of leaping into trying to fix things. There really is a danger of overcorrecting and having unintended consequences. I think that's the skill of governance. And I think that when you look at tech, of course, it's had positive transformational effects. Remember, people are choosing to use this technology. No one's forcing it on anyone. People are using it because they find it helpful. And businesses are using it because they find it helpful. I don't want to stand in the way of that.
11: Yeah. And I do understand, of course, that you're doing a different job now and running for office is different to being a commentator and having much more freedom when you can say. But there is also a question of belief and core principles. And you clearly felt strongly and thought a lot about tech, not least because you've spent so many years, you know, seeing it up close and living in California. So do you not have any concerns today about the dominance of these companies in our lives? They're a key part of the stock market. Mm-hmm. A lot of American wealth is wrapped up in them. They're at the forefront of AI, which will change, if not destroy, many jobs. Like, have those concerns gone away, or you just can't talk about them anymore?
10: No. I think that, first of all, not just observed, I started and ran a tech company. I taught at Stanford University. So, I absolutely agree with you that you're seeing companies with a huge transformational effect, but that's new and it's what innovation is. We've got to be careful about what happens. That's my attitude to the whole question of the impact of technology on society, is to just be very open about what's going on, but not necessarily think that we, as and speaking now as someone who's running for office, has the ability to really drive a change without causing unintended consequences. Right now, for example, on AI, you've got major disagreement about what's happening, even within the leaders of the sector. No one really knows.
11: More from my conversation with Steve Hilton coming up. I'm Michelle Hussein, and this is Bloomberg.
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0: ABC News, I'm Dave Packer. The one-week-old agreement between the U.S. and Iran is in jeopardy. The U.S. military fired strikes into Iran again Saturday after a drone attack on a cargo ship in the Strait of Hormuz. At least four deaths have been confirmed in those Kentucky floods. ABC's Andrew Dimbert tells us that the governor there has declared a state of emergency and is pleading with people to avoid driving.
1: Across central and eastern Kentucky, roads remain washed out, trees are down. Governor Andy Beshear is urging people to stay off the roads, off these flooded roads, reminding Kentuckians that driving in these conditions could be life-threatening.
0: And there's a state of emergency in Utah. At least a dozen new fires erupting in the state in recent days, forcing evacuations for several new counties. The death toll now surpassing 1,400 in Venezuela, after a pair of powerful earthquakes just seconds apart Wednesday tumbled buildings to the ground, trapping people inside. The U.S. has dispatched search and rescue teams. This is ABC News.
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4: The company's been struggling for a while now with revenue flatlining, profits, stagnant at best, and they're facing costs from tariffs into the United States. They're facing competition in Europe from China, and their Chinese business. Like General Motors, Volkswagen is one of the first pioneers there, and the Chinese have been, first off, their companies have waged price wars and taken up a lot of market share. The Chinese government doesn't love foreign companies in the market so much anymore, and it's just been tougher for them to compete. So they're seeing their business challenged in every major market where they play. And they've always had a massive industrial complex in Europe with their parts units, engine units, different brands. And with the way things are run in Europe, it's always tough to cut jobs. And so they've always kind of pushed that reckoning off as much as possible because it's politically thorny to go and lay off a bunch of factory workers. And they've got union people on their boards. The unions are very tough over there as well. And I think they're finally at a point where they have to really get the company leaner in order to compete with everything that's going on around the world and keep their profits up. They're in a tough spot and they've got a lot of work to do. They've started some of it, but it's going to be difficult for them going forward because it's hard in Europe to cut a lot of jobs, and they really have earmarked some massive numbers here.
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7: This is the Bloomberg Black Business Beat. It's a challenging time to be a black leader in America. Recently, my colleagues at Bloomberg Business Week brought together a group of prominent black executives to talk about how they're navigating the White House, rollbacks in DEI initiatives, and the current mood in America surrounding race. Lisa Wardell is on the board of directors at American Express. She talked about the recent change in how DEI policies are perceived.
8: The narrative now is it shouldn't be DEI, it's merit. Everything is merit-based, but merit is contingent on access. 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If you don't have the access, you cannot get in the room to perform.
7: Supporters of DEI policies argue that keeping them in place doesn't stop high performers from getting jobs they deserve. It just grants more people the opportunity to compete for them. I'm Bloomberg's Justin Milliner on the Black Business Beat.
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10: On the latest edition of the Bloomberg Daybreak U.S. Edition podcast, we talked about a new attack on a ship in the Strait of Hormuz with Bloomberg's Stuart Livingston Wallace in Dubai.
11: I mean, at the moment, the details are not entirely clear. I mean, specifically, who exactly carried out the attack, and as of now, no one has really claimed responsibility for it. However, we can read into it certain important points, which is this ship was traveling in the so-called Southern Corridor, hugging the coast of Oman, which is obviously the alternative route to the northern passageway, which hugs the coast of Iran. And therefore, one might presume that it was perhaps a warning of sorts not to use that southern route and to stick to the one close to the Iranian coast. And from that, you can extrapolate that there is pressure from Iran, that it wants to maintain the control over Hormuz and ultimately would like to extract a revenue stream from all the ships that go through there every day, which, you know, we don't know quite what that toll would look like or whether indeed it would be called a toll or a fee, but we're talking about billions and billions of dollars every year, you would presume. In terms of what that means for the negotiations, it's going to be very difficult because so far the red line for the US and for many of its allies and indeed most of the region has been that the Strait must remain.
10: The status of the Strait of Hormuz bog things down toward a more permanent deal?
11: Yeah, I mean, absolutely it's going to be a problem going forward. I would say it's one of a number of problems. I mean, it's probably the most pressing because that's the one that's had the immediate impact on the global economy far and wide, and will continue to do so despite the recent drop in oil prices.
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13: I'm Michelle Hussein, and you're listening to some highlights from the Michelle Hussein Show podcast on Bloomberg Radio. Today, I'm speaking with Steve Hilton, who's running to be governor of California. What do you think is going to be your biggest hurdle in this race in the next few months?
14: Well, I think it's actually a belief that we can turn the desire for change. There's no question that California wants change. Every single piece of data you look at shows that. There's a clear majority of people who think that we're on the wrong track and that we need to change direction. Now, what you've got to do is close that gap between the desire of people for change and actually voting for it by doing something that they haven't done in sufficient numbers in recent years, which is actually voting Republican. And so my job is to say, look, I'm running as someone with a positive, pragmatic plan which for very specific benefits that will help you in your life. $3 gas, cut your electric bills in half, your first $150,000 tax-free, starter homes for young people so they can afford to buy a home in California. These are positive, practical things. And my job is to get out there and show people how it can be done. And then I think we'll win. I'm very confident of that.
0: You're going to need to have Democrats vote for you, essentially.
14: I absolutely. I mean, it's a clear requirement that, given the numbers that you've seen in recent years, of course it's true that Democrats and independents, as it's called in California, no party preference voters, need to join our movement for change. They already are. I mean, we've been doing events up and down the state for a year now, town halls, hundreds of events. Thousands and thousands of people now have come out. Many times people come along, they're open to everybody. And many times someone would stand up and say, I'm a Democrat. I've never been to a Republican event before. I voted for Kamala Harris, but something's got to change in California. You're already seeing that happen.
0: I just wonder if that gets more difficult from this point onwards, because President Trump's popularity has declined. He's endorsed your ticket. You've thanked him for that. You are asking people who often will not like him at all and will feel harmed by some of his economic policies, or who are angry at the war in Iran, to vote for you.
14: No, I understand that. But look, he's not on the ballot. And this is a point of choice for California. Do we keep going in the same direction we've had for the last 16 years, or do we want to make a choice to go in a new direction? You mentioned the war, the Iran war. Of course, that's lifted up gas prices right across the country. But they are $2 a gallon higher in California than anywhere else today.
0: Do you agree with the Iran
14: war? The prices you're seeing around the country that people are complaining about as being incredibly high, we would have welcomed that in California before the war, because they're way lower than we had imposed here. President Trump is president in all these other states that have far lower cost of living, gas prices, electric bills, housing costs, you name it. And so it's clearly not his policies, it's California policies that are the problem here.
0: Do you agree with the Iran war, his decision to go to war in Iran?
14: Well, look, I'm just focused on this race. I'm really not a commentator on every political issue right now. There's plenty to fix in California. That's my focus, 100%.
0: You really don't think you need to, or the voters of California deserve to hear you express a view on that? That's not the point. It's just to know where you stand on it. You're trying to be a leader of the state.
14: No, I understand. I understand, but then there's plenty to fix and focus on in California. And as I said, I'm not a political commentator. I can give you my very strong view that it's completely dangerous for the whole world for Iran to have a nuclear weapon. I think the basis for that is something that's broadly shared across all political parties. That's why leaders of all kinds have been trying to deal with this situation for many, many years. I've also expressed a strong belief that, you know, remember, my parents are Hungarian. They fled communism in Hungary. I've always believed that the way in which the Iranian people have stood up to this brutal authoritarian regime, something that we should support. So just as, you know, you take the side of people trying to overthrow oppression generally, that's something I believe in. Now, that doesn't mean that I've spent any time looking at the specific details of the implementation of this or that policy. I'm 100% focused on California.
0: You know how President Trump is talking about the regime members now who the US is dealing with: rational, smart, strong, not radicalized. It's the same regime, and that's the way he's referring to them now.
14: Look, as I said, I'm just not. I actually hadn't even heard those comments. Truly, I'm. It's a big state. I'm on the road from morning till night, up and down this state, making our case, and I'm just not focused on anything other than California right now.
0: Okay. Well, then you mentioned your parents and them fleeing communism.
14: Yeah.
0: And I can imagine that experience, you know, clearly formative for them, formative for you as well, growing up. I guess, is it part of why you became a conservative? Because you were not going to grow up to be someone on the left of the political spectrum ever.
14: I think that's probably part of it. One of my earliest political memories is in the UK. I was born in the UK. Both my parents are Hungarian. Also, my stepfather's Hungarian. My parents split up when I was young. My dad went back to Hungary. My stepfather's Hungarian. also someone who'd actually fled, ran across the border with Austria and ended up in a refugee camp. And like so many working class immigrants, he had a massive appreciation for the opportunities of being in a free country. I grew up in a regular working class immigrant home. He worked construction. He was a builder, as you'd say, in England. And I really remember very strongly around the early 80s, late, you know, when Margaret Thatcher had come, had been elected, this sense that she was for the workers, she was for working people, and people who wanted to, and the word that became very commonly associated with that, strive and make progress and get on in life. And that sense of pursuing opportunity, climbing the ladder of opportunity, upward mobility through hard work and effort, that was something that I found that was very formative as I was growing up. And I think that's part of it too.
0: And so that family experience in, you know, making a different life, fleeing communism, how does it make you view Cubans today who, unlike in the past, are being deported, some of them with criminal records, but not always? These are also people who fled communism.
14: Well, I think that I understand deeply, as you just noted, the desire for freedom. But you can't, all of these migration patterns, immigration and migration across borders, everything falls apart if it's not done in a way that is legal and controlled. You have to, everyone must accept that you can't just have an open borders system. It just causes chaos. And so support for immigration, for welcoming people who are fleeing persecution, all those things, I've always, actually, David Cameron used to talk about it the same way. Support for all of that depends on the government controlling that. And when the government fails to control it, support declines. You can actually see that change in public opinion. You saw a drop in support for immigration and welcoming asylum seekers and so on in the US during the open border years of Joe Biden's administration. So I think that you've got to combine the desire to offer people that opportunity with a sense of orderly management of that process.
0: Isn't the example of Cuba a bit different in the context of the United States?
14: I'm not sure what you're referring to specifically.
0: Because of fleeing communism, that the US has traditionally had a different attitude.
14: Who wants to flee communism should be automatically accepted anyway.
0: There are many Cuban Americans today who feel very upset with the deportation of Cubans for precisely that reason. I guess you're telling me you think they're wrong.
14: Well, I actually don't know specifically the cases you're talking about. Are these illegal immigrants? I don't know exactly what you're describing.
0: I mean, they are people who've entered the United States from Cuba and
14: illegally.
0: Now they are being deported. Well,
14: did they enter legally or illegally?
0: They would have entered and now been undocumented, that has been the case for a long time. But previous administrations didn't deport them because there was a certain protection for Cuban Americans that was different for others. And that has changed now because of your family history. I'm just wondering what you think of it.
14: No, I don't think my family history means that I support illegal immigration. I don't see how that follows at all. I think it's very important that we try and approach it in a calm and reasonable way, lower the temperature. I think there's been far too much divisive, performative rhetoric on the Democrat side demonizing all of this. I think most people agree that immigration is a positive thing, but should be managed and controlled by the government. That's a common sense position that I think the vast majority of people support.
0: Yeah. And of course, you're an immigrant yourself to the US.
14: Yes,
0: you became a US citizen a few years ago. You've renounced your British citizenship, which you didn't have to. Was it just awkward to be running for office being a dual national, or did you really feel that you just didn't want that passport anymore?
14: No, I feel very strongly that you're asking for people to put their faith in you, their trust in you, and to make a commitment to you. And I think you're obliged to make a commitment to them and say, I am 100% all in for this country and this state, which I am, but I wanted to have absolutely no doubt about that in anyone's mind.
0: Would you like President Trump to come on the road with you?
14: Look, I think I haven't thought about that, honestly. He's got a lot he's focused on. So I don't suppose that's something that he's thought about either.
0: I feel he might not be an asset to you on the campaign trail in California.
14: Well, a lot of people voted for him. More people voted for him in California than in any other state in 2024. Of course, that's a function of being a big state. But I would just say that California is actually more of a Republican state than people think. And there's, I get a very strong sense that there's a groundswell of people who felt that it's just not possible in these years of one-party dominance, that actually change isn't possible. And part of the reason I'm running a campaign in such a high-energy way, which people say they haven't seen for a long time, is to try and get that sense of belief back that we really can do this.
0: Steve Hilton, thank you very much.
14: Great to be with you. Thank you.
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16: From ABC News, I'm Dave Packer. Kentucky under a state of emergency where widespread flooding is being blamed for at least four deaths. A flash flooding from torrential rains.
17: Sending creeks and rivers surging over their banks, floodwaters swallowing roads, trapping drivers, and forcing the closure of several major highways. Officials also ordering immediate evacuations in Bullitt County after what they called a moderate dam failure near Lebanon Junction. Authorities warning residents downstream from that dam to get to higher ground without delay.
16: ABC's Andrew Dimbert. In the West, a state of emergency in Utah. Four major wildfires burning. Officials believe they're making enough progress on one of them, allowing them to move resources. Brad Mihalik, an operations section chief for Great Basin Complex Incident Management Team 3.
18: Over the next shift or so, we'll be starting to pare down a lot of resources on the Iron Fire and shift them down to the Cherry Fire.
16: The worst wildfire burning in Utah right now is that Cottonwood Fire, which has consumed over 90,000 acres. The death toll rising to over 1,400 in Venezuela after two powerful earthquakes. UN officials saying there are likely 50,000 people unaccounted for. But ABC's Marcus Moore with a moment of hope when an 18-day-old baby was found in the rubble.
19: The newborn rescued along with his mother, then placed in his father's arms. Miraculous scenes of survival. The back-to-back quakes flattening storied buildings like pancakes, leaving few pockets to survive.
16: President Trump's effort to reshape the Republican Party has scored another victory. The AP has projected Louisiana Republican Congresswoman Julia Letlow has won the party's Senate nomination, defeating former Trump administration official John Fleming. This after both advanced past incumbent Senator Bill Cassidy, who broke with President Trump by voting to convict him during his first impeachment trial. Letlow's now the favorite in November's general election in a state Trump won by a large margin. You're listening to ABC News.
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16: The flamingo revolution continues in Albania. Protesters holding up plastic flamingos once again flooding the streets of the capital, calling for the resignation of their prime minister, Edi Rama, and cries for Albanians to join a unified action against a proposed coastal resort along the southern Adriatic Sea. Arnon Sula, one of the protesters, tells us the movement's growing and he feels encouraged.
2: Me personally, I don't feel tired because that protest fills us with hope and dreams.
16: In Rome this weekend to mark the 80th birthday of the little Italian scooter featured in many movies set in Italy, including classic Hollywood blockbusters, the largest gathering of Vespas ever.
3: Bringing his Vespa to the Italian capital to help celebrate David Bomondi.
22: We have a strong passion for Vespas. We watched Vespas in the movies, and we have 13 Vespas in Texas, and we wanted to ride our classic Vespa in Roma.
3: I'll bet Rana says back in the Philippines.
23: We know from Holiday and the movie Luca. So all generations, from the old people to the young people, we all know Vespa.
3: Organizers say 10,000 Vespas are scooting about Rome.
16: ABC's Chuck Sievertson. A new blue chip, Monday, Google parent company Alphabet is officially replacing Verizon in the Dow Jones Industrial Average. This is a big milestone for the tech giant, and it will broaden the Dow's exposure to AI, cloud, and digital advertising. Dave Packer, ABC News.
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31: This is a real own goal, a big mistake by Secretary Hegseth. So first I'll say, CD, you know, is a Delta Force commander, 82nd Airborne commander. He is a soldier, strong leader. I spent a lot of time in Ukraine working with their military, and I learn a lot about drones. When I come out, the one U.S. general that really, you know, senior officer that really understood drone warfare correctly and how to counter drones was General Donahue. You know, so from my perspective, this is a big loss. The Army, I don't know what his next job should have been, but I know he should have had another job where we could use his talents leading us. And he's the, you know, he's among about a dozen to 15 senior, you know, 3 and 4 star admirals and generals removed from service without explanation by Secretary Hegseth. And I think this weakens our national security with no obvious payoff.
32: What's the house cleaning all about if we're losing this much experience? Is it a loyalty test?
31: I think for some of them, the initial ones, like the head of our Navy, Admiral Franchetti, she's fantastic. I'd known her for 35 years. She was the best person for the job, but she was a woman. And Secretary Hegseth made it clear in his 2024 book that he didn't have a lot of respect for her or in general for women serving in combat. And so I think he has a issue with that. It's misplaced. You know, anything he puts in place now will be changed by his successor.
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33: Today you are listening to our conversation with Grace Hsiao, author of the AI Prom Substack. We are talking about what the world should know about how the Chinese AI industry works. We're going to be speaking to someone whose newsletter I'm a big fan of and everyone should read. We're going to be speaking to the perfect guest, Grace Shao. She's an independent AI researcher, and she has a great Substack called AI Prome, and she joins us here in our Hong Kong office. So, Grace, thank you so much for coming on Odd Lots.
0: Thank you so much for having me, Joe and Tracy.
1: Let's start at a basic level. So the big impression, the one that everyone knows, is Chinese models are open source versus the closed frontier models of the US. Why did it develop that way?
0: Yeah, I think people like to think of these mystical reasons, but really it was a very pragmatic business reason to start with. To start with, a lot of the labs have cited that, you know, for Western companies or Western developers to trust them, they needed to open source their models to build that trust and credibility. So in many ways, it's a branding decision. Then on top of that, I think, you know, can see it as a philosophical drive. You know, the founder of DeepSeek, Liang Wenfeng, has openly said he wants open source his most frontier research to really help propel the whole industry as a whole. And that kind of R&D sharing has now formed a layer for the whole ecosystem where each of the labs kind of integrate each others like kind of breakthroughs. You know, you see them congratulating each other even on X when they have new models announced. So you can say it's a bit more collegial. I wouldn't say they're not competing though. However, because of the compute constraint they're faced with, talent constraint, and the capital constraint you even mentioned, they are a lot more conscious with where they want to put their money, where they want to put their time in R&D. And all of that forms the basis of a strong open source ecosystem.
33: Is the culture as pro-sharing and pro-open source as it was even 2 years ago? Now, the DeepSeek moment was right around Trump's inauguration in early 2025, so about a year and a half ago. Since then, has the culture stayed the same, or has that sort of competition bug, that intense competition bug that we know among American AI labs, has it spread to the Chinese labs at all?
0: I think the sharing is an unintentional result rather than, you know, an intentional effort in the beginning to even start with. They are for sure extremely competitive. And, you know, we all know the word involution. So like China AI is duetting as well. That means like there's involution in this ecosystem as well. However, I think bringing up DeepSeek, DeepSeek plays a very interesting role in the whole ecosystem. Like you mentioned, V3 propel the whole industry forward. Everyone kind of start taking China AI more seriously. You know, it brought a lot of interest from investors globally back into the internet companies that Tracy mentioned. You know, prior to that, there was a bit of a slump for 3 to 5 years. However, you know, Zhipu ZAI is now publicly listed in Hong Kong. Minimax is publicly listed in Hong Kong. Moonshot is, you know, in preparation to go public next year. They are competing with each other to capture market share, to capture developer mind share. But DeepSeek plays an interesting role. I want to bring it back to DeepSeek V4. Okay. So V4, you know, on the surface, you know, people said, okay, it wasn't as maybe impressive on evals, on performance. It didn't catch up with the most frontier labs in the US, whatnot, right? But it was a very interesting move because what I heard from researchers on the ground in Beijing was that the lab actually delayed their release for about 3 to 4 months because they wanted to re-engineer a lot of the inference onto Huawei. So I'm not saying this completely replaces NVIDIA or CUDA, not at all, because if you ask any developers, they still want to use CUDA if they can. However, it was the first effort to really, and I kind of like did one for the team, like they kind of like put the resources.
1: Was that supposed to be like a signal, basically?
0: Yeah.
1: Like, we're doing this all on like a Chinese stack.
0: Yeah. They were like, look, guys, like you can actually do this. And they became a shared foundation layer for China's model ecosystem. So because, again, everything is open source and open weight, other labs were able to study what they did to actually start inferencing on Huawei stack. And I think that was the first step, whether it's signaling or actually a, you know, a very pragmatic reason to start shifting some reliance on, you know, the China AI stack.
1: Aside from DeepSeek, can you kind of describe the differences or what China is trying to do on the actual frontier side? Because there are some.
0: I think if you really have to look at the ecosystem, we can kind of put aside the big tech for now. But looking at the maybe the four most relevant startup labs, DeepSeek, Moonshot, who has Kimmy, ZI, who has GLM, and then Minimax. They are still probably the most committed to frontier research. However, because the constraint we mentioned that they face, whether it's compute, whether it's capital, or even frankly talent, they have decided out of necessity to basically each focus on a different vertical in capturing a different kind of business share. So ZAI is very focused on coding capabilities. So if anything, their GLM plan is much more similar to maybe what you think of Claude, Claude Cowork, Claude Code, et cetera, a Codex, like that kind of product. And then you look at Minimax, they're really focused on the multimodality capabilities. Moonshot, they're really focused on agents. Hmm. And DeepSeek, again, really is just focused on pushing the frontier and kind of trying to play catch up and push the Chinese ecosystem as fast as possible.
5: It's really crazy to look at some of the ones that have already gone public here. And just to put in, so Minimax is public, and in US dollar terms, it's a $20 billion company. I mean, there are people in the US who have done nothing but publish a paper on archive.org who do not even have a product yet, who have probably VC-backed implied valuations over $20 billion. How do they make money? You know, again, open source, okay, like in these four models that you named, do they have different thoughts on how they plan to make money or different business models?
0: Yeah, so China's VC space in general has not been that vibrant, frankly, since internet crackdown, and a lot of USD funds did exit, you know, 3 to 5 years ago, with Sequoia being maybe the most high profile, right? Like, we all remember that. Now, people forget, even in 2022, a lot of these labs that we just talked about, they were struggling to even raise money, you know, raise capital. And a lot of them spun out of academic institutions. You know, you mentioned they're valued anywhere roughly between 20 to 30 billion right now, but they went public between like 6 to 8 billion. That's like kind of tiny compared to American valuations right now. However, they are actually making money. You know, the publicly disclosed information, I think, from Minimax and Zhipu indicates that they were making just as much, like in their last month, they made the same amount of money last month as they did last year, essentially. And their end of year AAR projection is anywhere between 1 to 1.2 billion right now. So they are making money. And how? Well, just because they're open source doesn't mean they don't make money. I think people forget, you know, we had open source softwares before as well. People are paying for managed services. And when you're paying for an API through ZAI or Minimax, whatnot, you basically don't have to self-host. You don't have to get your own GPU. You don't have to figure out your own compute. You don't have to figure out your own guardrails, your deployment, your security, your monitoring, whatnot, right?
5: So just to be clear, you can self-host all of these models, but for the most part, they do offer that inference part of the stack, and that is a profit center for them.
0: Yes, exactly.
5: Okay, got it. All right, so there seem to be two major constraints on Chinese AI. Maybe energy is a constraint as well. We should talk about that. But there's the capital issue. So not as much capital available, or people aren't flinging it at AI companies the way they are in the US. And then secondly, there are the export controls on chips. And we talked about that a little bit. But can you describe how those controls are actually, I guess, influencing the development of the models themselves and, like, I guess, optimization?
0: So some of these big tech are actually even buying out the contracts that data centers have with some of these labs. And, you know, they are taking over the compute. So these labs essentially are now optimizing for the highest quality inference demand, if that makes sense. They don't actually have enough even supply. They don't have enough compute power to even, like, meet the demand that's coming through. So that's on, like, how they're servicing clients. How they're changing, I guess, or how they're optimizing their training is that a lot of them are really focused on the post-training. And this goes back to, so you know how OpenAI has like three buckets where they chuck money at? There's like the R&D, there's pre-training, there's post-training. R&D, a lot of times, a lot of money is spent, but say like one out of 10 things stick. But you need a lot of compute and resource and people to be figuring out where to go. for a lot of these labs in China, they frankly don't have that luxury. So they've even given me a metaphor and said, it's kind of like knowing what the answer to the homework is and working backwards. So they will wait till the frontier labs to come out with where the right direction is for the next frontier model, and they will work backwards and actually focus all their resources on post-training. So with post-training, they will optimize a lot of times the data they collect. For example, if a data provider like Mercor provides a very, very niche set of data set for like an OpenAI or whatnot, maybe they would charge them $10, $20 million. The Chinese lab will wait out that exclusivity contract, 3 to 6 months time, let's say, and then pay a fraction, if not like a tenth of that price for the same data set. Yeah. And that kind of plays into that like 6 to 9 month lag that we hear about as well.
1: That's really interesting. Let's talk about energy then, because the story in the US is that electricity is really the big constraint on AI use. And, you know, you got to find a data center that has an electricity hookup and it has to be reliant and all of that. And it seems to be in short supply. Is it a similar story in China?
0: Honestly, energy is probably not the biggest bottleneck right now in China. And I think people like to say, well, some people like to say, oh, somehow the Chinese government had foresight on the AI boom driving like the energy consumption, but definitely not. I think people forget that China's economic growth over the last 3 to 4 decades also meant a rise of urbanization. And a lot of the cities that, you know, we are visiting these days, like at least Westerners are visiting, like Beijing, Shanghai, Shenzhen, with all these robots and EVs or whatnot, these were all really urbanized within the last 2-3 decades. And because of that, the grid is very new. And because of that, the government already foresaw that there was going to be an increase in energy demand. And, you know, so a lot of the energy plants, you know, the solar plants, hydro plants, whatnot, were actually built out in, you know, anticipation for that. Now, obviously, this has coincided with now the AI boom, and it's really helped out. Beyond that, you know, China has an advantage in the fact that they can actually drive top-down mandates and provincial governments will follow suit. This is something quite unique to China because it's not like decided by each state. So that kind of optimization has also really helped them, you know, with the low that is like the demand right now.
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6: 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Sean Krenkel, Netflix head of narrative games, wouldn't say how many players Netflix would like to reach, but he noted that the completion rate is a critical metric. If people don't finish a game that takes less than 45 minutes to play, the maker probably hasn't done a great job. Netflix hopes Unhinged will spike demand for other story-driven games on the app. Karen Moscow, Bloomberg Radio.
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3: 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On The Deal with Alex Rodriguez and Jason Kelly, is there a future for LIV Golf? And on Oddlots, AI researcher Grace Chow on what the world should know about Chinese AI. 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
17: We have had a very good year, so, you know, we're well ahead of the benchmarks. And that's because we rotated early out of some of, trimming back some of the tech names that were still overweight technology and adding to some of the infrastructure names. And then across sectors, what we're seeing is that AI productivity really is impacting margins and impacting cost savings and growth across the economic sectors. So we are selectively adding, and this weakness, what we call the summer swoon in technology, is likely a time when we'll be adding to some names.
18: You've got some commentary from the CEO of Uber, who says 95% of our engineers now use AI coding tools monthly. Boy, to try to figure out how to invest in AI, it's almost like everywhere you look, AI is impacting this economy. How do you think about trying to get full exposure, proper exposure to AI?
17: Well, you know, our investing theme, Paul, has been old economy companies that have pivoted to the new technologies. Okay. Our original poster child was Walmart, but you can see it in the notes that it's across sectors. I mean, a company like L3Harris saying our employees are producing 25% more revenue than they were a few years ago, thanks to the impact of AI, is important to understand as an investor. So we sit on all the calls. We do this for our clients. Not everyone has the luxury of listening and talking to management on a regular basis.
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33: 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I'm Joe Weisenthal.
2: And I'm Tracy Alloway.
33: Today's episode is looking at what the world should understand about the Chinese AI ecosystem. We are speaking with Grace Shao, researcher and author of the AI Prom Substack. I want to get back to something you said. So first of all, just to clarify, you mentioned companies like Mercor that sell proprietary data that they are able to collect and manufacture in various ways, then they sell it to an OpenAI. So a company like Mercor will hire a bunch of people to, say, build PowerPoints, and then they'll collect the data on how they do that, and that is fresh data that they can sell. So those have exclusivity windows after which they can then sell them to anyone?
0: I'm not saying Mercor specifically, but supposedly there are these data providers that do so, and they have exclusivity windows. And the Chinese labs kind of weigh that out so they can pay like maybe $1 million versus like $10 million for the same data set.
33: So this gets to something generally speaking, which is that people are around the world correctly like quite impressed by how high quality the Chinese models are, even if they're behind. But then you have things like that. And then you also have accusations from the likes of Anthropic that they're distilling models and that they're finding ways to collect the outputs of American models for training. So then
5: then you could say, well, yes, sure, this like it's great, this open source model, and it can stay close to the edge. But then the counter is that they can only be so advanced because there is this extremely capital intensive closed source model in the US that's really establishing the frontier, and that these Chinese companies wouldn't be anywhere near where they were if they weren't sort of, I guess you would say, drafting off the American labs.
0: Yeah, I think the compute constraint and the capital constraint is real. And frankly, like no one's hiding that or pretending that that's not an issue for them right now. Like DeepSeek has openly said they even were struggling, right? Like they needed more compute. I think on the distillation allegations or accusation, it is quite interesting. Like recently, I've been thinking about this a lot and thinking about what it means for distillation and what it means for the models to catch up, right? So there was this one quote from Yao Shunyu, who is a Google DeepMind researcher. He said, there is smart distillation and dumb distillation. Dumb distillation is something I think most of us were, frankly, non-technical think about. It's like, okay, you take like 1,000 queries, you take the answers of whatever Claude gives you, right? And then you kind of force copy that into your said model, and then you forcefully make them basically like get the exact same answer. Smart distillation is like you using the frontier model almost as a partner to help you with the judgment for the validation and even the data labeling itself. So you're using it as almost a teacher for your own model.
5: Okay.
0: It guides it a little bit versus really copy pasting the answer, if that makes sense. And that part of it is frankly not that unethical or like, you know, that frowned upon right now, because that is what enterprises do when they're fine tuning. So it's all kind of a bit of a murky area, to be honest.
5: Okay.
19: So you mentioned data just then. Talk to us about what the Chinese data set actually looks like. Because I imagine if you're a Tencent, I mean, you've got WeChat, right? That must be a whole load of data on which to actually like build your AI. But on the other hand, I imagine like there are some restrictions around the internet, obviously. What does it actually look like here?
0: So I actually split that into two parts. On the data itself, people often think China is so data intensive and you just have a mass amount of data to use for AI training. However, actually people forget, again, China's enterprise build out or, you know, whatever, the knowledge work economy is very new and not as sophisticated, frankly, as the American ecosystem or the Western ecosystem, if you have to put it that way. So data is often unstructured and data, thus a lot of the specific needs for, you know, the kind of training we're seeing today is not as vibrant, or the data ecosystem is not as sophisticated as what American data providers kind of can provide, such as Mercur, like we just mentioned. Now, on the big tech side, it's a bit interesting. So I'm glad you brought up Tencent, because Tencent actually just announced last week that they are working in the works of creating an agent that can be plugged into WeChat. This has been very controversial and it has actually had a lot of pushback, even internally, because WeChat's product manager Alan Zhang has been famously or notoriously known to be kind of hard to work with if you want to push something within WeChat, because he's so protective of that user experience. It's his baby, right? And Tencent, like you said, has WeChat, which is a super app that has more than 1.4 billion MAU globally, like mostly 1.3 billion people in China and the Chinese diaspora globally, or people who work with China. That is immense value. But the risk and compliance risk of potentially an agent going rogue within that chatbot, or that of agent going rogue in executing, you know, whether it's a purchase or whatnot, is very, that risk is very high. So they've been working on that. And on top of that, Tencent itself has been lagging behind compared to other big tech in their own proprietary models. And they've really been trying to really play catch up. They actually last year poached someone from OpenAI, who is a researcher called Yao Shunyu as well, has the same name as the other researcher we just mentioned, to lead this whole initiative. And their whole goal is to basically build a Tencent agent native model. And that is their biggest goal, because end of the day, like you said in the very beginning, their goal is to optimize their existing businesses already and bring AI to the mass consumer as fast as they can.
5: You know, you mentioned poaching a researcher from OpenAI, and it's like, the way I see it, AI will definitely be built by the Chinese. The question is whether it'll be built by the Chinese working in the American labs, or whether it'll be built by Chinese working in Chinese labs. Has there been a gathering of steam of researchers from that had been working at American labs going to Chinese labs, or are they still sort of one-off and somewhat rare?
0: I think even during the internet era, we saw a lot of Chinese nationals or Chinese ethnic people returning to China, right? I think this, it's easy to blanket statement as geopolitical headwinds, people are scared. But realistically, I think most people are just trying to take care of their families and live a good life, right? I hate to sound so crass about it, but, you know, sometimes it's what your package looks like. And to overgeneralize, I've heard from many researchers say, look, if my wife is a lawyer in China, my wife is a nurse in China, my wife is a teacher in China, that kind of employment opportunity is very, very hard to actually transfer to a new market. They're like, if I can get a similar package and a growth opportunity in one of the big labs in China, I would pick that over living in the US. And on top of that, I think that something's lost in the nuance is my parents immigrated to North America 30 plus years ago. It was a very clean cut, like, quality of life is just like objectively better in any city in North America compared to any city in China. Now that's kind of a personal debate, right? Because it depends on what you really value. If you want to be close to city center, you want that fast paced, like techno, EV, futuristic lifestyle, China actually gives that to you. And then on top of that, if you want to be close to your family, it's a very personal reason. So I've met a lot of researchers actually decided to come back to China or this part of the world simply because they wanted to do it for personal family reasons.
19: Are they paid as much as they are in the US? Because we get headlines all the time about, you know, so-and-so is joining whatever company, and people treat that news like sports stars, right? Like teams trading their best players. Is it a similar thing here?
0: I think you definitely get less of that sports star vibe or mentality here. They're still getting paid like hefty amounts. How much they don't usually disclose, but at least even in the internet era, like a ByteDance product manager can make just as much as a Meta product manager. Similarly, if you're like an average AI researcher, you're probably making a similar amount. Although the star players, like the ones that are signing 100 million bonuses, I don't know if we had anything like that big like in China. But look, they made their money with the IPOs. They made their money recently with all the this AI boom. It's just on a maybe slightly smaller scale. Doesn't mean that they're not making much more than the frankly average person.
5: Tracy, can I say something that might be sort of sacrilege for a podcast host to say?
19: Okay.
5: This, I'm only speaking for myself here. I'm not necessarily speaking for the team. But it occurred to me, like, I'm not really sure if I'd be that interested in, say, getting the CEO of, like, an American AI lab on the podcast as a guest. I don't know what I would ask them because, like do I really want to hear, like, Sam Altman or Demi Hassabis or whatever, like, the future of work and all this stuff, or, like, these all the big, you know, I love doing AI episodes. I just feel like at that level, I would rather talk to sort of like someone in actually the engine room rather than this sort of big picture person who may have some degree of AI psychosis and just like is on, speaks in like the biggest generalities.
19: Okay, well, now Sam Altman needs to like invite himself on the show just to test your commitment to not having AI CEOs.
5: No, I would do it. But I, like, let's just agree here that if we ever like get one of the really big like lab CEOs, let's just ask the very like sort of mundane questions about operations and not like, what are we all going to do? And, you know, what is the meaning of life going to be when we don't have jobs? Because I'm so sick of those conversations. They may be important at some point. But Grace, I'm sort of curious from your perception, like, it does feel like the heads of the American AI labs have some degree of AI psychosis themselves. Either they talk about all white collar employment is going to disappear, or that they're going to build a monster that, if done wrong, is going to be out of control, and that they're not, you know, it'll escape the sandbox. Is there the same sort of existential discourse in the Chinese AI community?
0: Yeah, I think to start with, in the AI community themselves, I would say people are a lot more pragmatic. And I think recently I was talking to Nathan Lambert, who is an open source researcher who just came to China, visited all the labs. He said, look, I was shocked to see majority of labs are so young, as in like a lot of the researchers are still students. A lot of them are interns, and the core research teams are maybe led by a handful of people. And then these people are academics by training. So maybe they're a bit less commercial. Maybe you can say they're less like sophisticated to manipulate the market, whatever you want to call them. So I definitely feel like there's less of that kind of psychosis or high level narrative going around. However, I would say that there is obviously anxiety from the public in some degree, not as much of a pushback. But recently, there was a very interesting court case in Hangzhou, which is, you know, home to Alibaba and a lot of these AI labs. Basically, a company tried to like lay off a person saying you are being replaced by AI. And the court literally ruled, say that is not allowed. And no company can use AI as an excuse to lay off or replace or even cut short their contract time. So that was a really swift reaction from regulators. And I think it really did serve as a calming factor for the public. Obviously, I also think I want to preface the fact that the knowledge worker economy makes up less of the overall economy in China as well. So that kind of fear maybe doesn't feel as imminent, but that conversation is being had.
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20: ABC News, I'm Dave Packer. Kentucky under a state of emergency. Widespread flooding from torrential rains is being blamed for at least four deaths. State of emergency in Utah with four major wildfires burning. The worst wildfire burning near Utah right now, the Cottonwood Fire. It's consumed over 90,000 acres. The death toll rising to over 1,400 in Venezuela after two powerful earthquakes. As the recovery continues around the clock, Caracas-based journalist Tony Frankie Mawad says time is becoming a factor.
21: We know that there

0: in the rubble, even sending messages, text messages from to their relatives and friends.
1: President Trump's effort to reshape the Republican Party has scored another victory. The AP has projected Louisiana Republican Congresswoman Julia Letlow has won the party's Senate nomination, defeating former Trump administration official John Fleming. This after both advanced past incumbent Senator Bill Cassidy. This is ABC News.
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4: The company's been struggling for a while now with revenue flatlining, profits, stagnant at best, and they're facing costs from tariffs into the United States. They're facing competition in Europe from China, and their Chinese business. Like General Motors, Volkswagen was one of the first pioneers there, and the Chinese have been, first off, their companies have waged price wars and taken up a lot of market share. The Chinese government doesn't love foreign companies in the market so much anymore, and it's just been tougher for them to compete. So really, they're seeing their business challenged in every major market where they play. And they've always had a massive industrial complex in Europe with their parts units, engine units, different brands. And with the way things are run in Europe, it's always tough to cut jobs. And so they've always kind of pushed that reckoning off as much as possible because it's politically thorny to go and lay off a bunch of factory workers. And they've got union people on their boards. The unions are very tough over there as well. And I think they're finally at a point where they have to really kind of get the company leaner in order to compete with everything that's going on around the world and keep their profits up. They're in a tough spot and they've got a lot of work to do. They've started some of it, but it's going to be difficult for them going forward because it's hard in Europe to cut a lot of jobs, and they really have earmarked some massive numbers here.
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17: This is the Bloomberg Black Business Beat. 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

0: leader in America. Recently, my colleagues at Bloomberg Businessweek brought together a group of prominent black executives to talk about how they're navigating the White House and the current mood in America surrounding race. Ursula Burns is a founding partner of Integrum and chairwoman of Tenio. She says affirmative action helped her get where she is because it allowed her access that has not always been guaranteed for people of color.
1: Once I was allowed to go to school, a reasonable school with reasonable books, have a job, a reasonable job with reasonable pay, I performed as good or better than the other people. We keep having the same discussion and arguing the same argument.
0: Burns' frustration is that she keeps needing to explain that affirmative action does not prop up people who don't deserve opportunities.
1: We have to defend the fact that we are just doing a good job like everybody else who is afforded the fundamentals, good education, reasonable health care.
0: Yeah. I'm Bloomberg's Justin Milliner on the Black Business Beat.
2: On a recent edition of the Big Take podcast, how the NBA is cashing in on its biggest postseason in decades, Bloomberg Business of Sports reporter Randall Williams and host Sarah Holder discuss how this year's playoffs bolstered the fortunes of the NBA.
3: I want to ask about what's next for the NBA. The Board of Governors is actively exploring expansion franchises in Seattle and Las Vegas. What incentive does the league have in keeping smaller markets engaged versus just like building on the teams that are already dominant?
4: Well, I think that the way in which the league has changed rules around the cap system so that it makes it tougher to keep all the players that you draft because of the salary cap. You'll have to pay penalties if you exceed a certain mark by paying players. With that in mind, it does two things. It makes it difficult for teams to keep their core together, and it also gives smaller market teams who may not draft well or put teams together, it gives them an opportunity to sign players. And so if you are one of these smaller time owners who has not been to the playoffs, who has not made a championship, but the media rights deals keep going up, why would you bother competing in this the same way that some of the higher or bigger market teams can? The MLB is dealing with this crisis right now where you have teams who are just okay with not winning because they're making money. And the NBA is trying to avoid that by incentivizing teams to win. And so you've had, I believe it's 8 different champions in the last 8 years. There are some people who are happy with that. There are some people who are not. But the reality is it's good for fan bases. For fan bases to feel like they have chance, it will drive people to arenas and it will drive people to their screens to watch.
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8: And I'm Tracy Alloway.
7: On today's show, we are discussing what's going on in the Chinese AI ecosystem. We are speaking with Grace Shao, author of the AI Prone Substack.
9: But I do think in Asia in general, not only in China, you look at South Korea, Singapore, all these countries are approaching AI in a very pragmatic way. And the tiger moms are trying to train up the kids to be AI native. The students are trying to train themselves up to be AI native. People are preparing for the future versus pushing back on the future.
7: That's interesting. You know, in the US, obviously, companies announce that they're laying people off. And they cite AI even frequently when there's no evidence that AI had anything to do with it. So it's interesting they're not allowed to do it. In defense of American AI labs, most of them lose a lot of money. And yet they actually do spend, at least the big ones, spend quite a decent amount on so-called like alignment research, safety research, making sure the AIs don't go rogue, et cetera. How big of a part of the Chinese labs, how much do they spend on, I guess, what the American labs would put into the safety bucket?
9: I do have to say I'm not a policy expert, so I don't work with a lot of the safety people as much. But there are organizations in China that are definitely working, like the regulators as well as the private sector working together. And for some context, in China, there are various moving parts in the government. There's MIT, the CAC, et cetera. These agencies basically Some are to propel economic development. So in this case, AI diffusion, the whole idea of AI plus every single sector you can think of. Some act more like a guardrail as a protector. So they are working hand in hand. And on top of that, every single AI, Gen AI application, as well as LLM company, have to go through the national registry in China. So they actually disclose what is being trained, what is, you know, the potential risk. That said, I think right now, you know, no one really knows what the real impact of AI will be on the economy. But, you know, definitely that fear-mongering narrative is not mainstream in China.
8: How would you describe, I guess, the approach of the Chinese government to AI in general? Because it feels like the trade-off for maybe not being on the cutting edge with frontier models is, well, you're further along with sovereign AI and the government maybe has like a better handle on what the labs are actually doing.
9: The Chinese government probably sees this in a much more pragmatic way, you know, just like how there was an Internet Plus policy 15 years ago. There's now an AI Plus policy. When DeepSeek moment took off, you know, there was a frenzy of private companies, even in home appliances, trying to embed DeepSeek, integrate DeepSeek. I'm just like, what is a AI vacuum going to do for you, or AI like electric toothbrush going to do for you? It was wild, right? But the government picked that up. And I think what the Chinese government, going back to what we talked about earlier, is that they have the advantage of having the ability to push things down from top down. And at the very high level, they're seeing AI as an economic driver to propel maybe efficiency, to address some of the labor shortage that's coming as the population continues to age and decline. It also addresses a lot of issues where a lot of the young people don't want to work in manufacturing roles. They want to be automated, actually, and they want to work in urban areas. So they have that now. And then each of the provincial governments will take that as kind of like a KPI. They're like, all right, let's go act like VCs essentially and go find, you know, future DeepSeeks and fund them. However, how much these companies want to take government money is a different discussion. A lot of them will then even support them by providing, you know, infrastructure like buildings, offices, even like some of them heard like dormitory for these young entrepreneurs, and then give them money and capital to try things out. There's also these AI pilot zones being rolled out across the country. I think now about 11 or 12 of them where, you know, people can try out new AI products. I met with the largest AI developer community founder in China a couple weeks ago, and she was saying there's more than a couple hundred thousand developers in this ecosystem, and they are working with regulators and the private sector. So if, say, ByteDance have a new product, they might go to them first and say, can you try this out? And then they will report and debug and see what's happening, and then tell the whoever local government that's funding them with providing the infrastructure, say, hey, this product might come out. Do you want to be part of it? Do you want to give it money? Do you want to provide it with whatever resource you want to? So there is kind of this like cohesive ecosystem where they kind of all dance together. Hmm. How much these companies actually want to take state money, I think that's debatable. However, as AI and robotics become more and more sensitive and being recognized as not only an economic driver, but potentially a military use or geopolitical, I guess, talking point. Mm-hmm. At this point, it is becoming more and more nationalized, not only in China, but globally in the US and so on.
7: Robotics is obviously an area where China is just straight up ahead of the United States, or at least according to all the videos on my Twitter and Instagram feed of humanoid robots and so forth. How much does, you know, when we were all kids, when we thought of like AI, I think we thought of robots, right? We thought about the T-1000 or some version of it. And now when we think of AI, most people think of chatbots, but that's just one aspect of AI. For the advanced labs, whether we're talking about the DeepSeeks or the Minimaxes or GLM and so forth, like, are they actively working hand in hand with some of the Unitrees and advanced robotics companies to figure out how you can actually have that, the true AI robot of the future?
9: Yeah, I think China, having been the manufacturing hub of like literally everything under the sun over the last like three decades, has definitely a an advantage have owning all the supply chain, right? And it's like not only just owning the supply chain, but, you know, there are literally regions where that whole supply from raw material to like the end result, end product from OEM is all within like, say, 50 kilometers of each other. So what we're seeing is a lot of American investors and entrepreneurs coming into China to kind of get a sense of that. And like you mentioned, because we've been so fixed in software, I think China having a very strong hardware background is now thinking about how can we actually integrate the software into the hardware. How ready that is to the mass market, I frankly don't think it's really there yet. So recently I just met with some robotic companies. They actually can't just plug in a Minimax, you know, that's like for them, they need to actually get physical data. This is where, like, you know, now all the hype is on world models, physical AI, you know, that is a complete different set of kind of technology, essentially, where without the 3D data that these models need right now, the bottleneck right now is that, you know, these hardwares, these humanoids, quadrupeds, dogs, whatever you want to call them, they cannot be powered by LLMs. Yeah. That's number one. Number two is, despite that China being very, very strong on hardware, the bottleneck is actually a lot of times in the integration as well as the battery solutions. You know, you think of China having very strong battery solutions, but most of these gadgets can't last more than like, say, 2 hours. And there's no one that's really come up with a better solution so far. What I've seen, the most creative thing so far is, like, you know, those glasses you wear, like the Meta glasses, they kind of die within 2 hours. But China, like iFlyTek or Rocket, that's kind of a newer player startup, they created these battery capsules where you can just like stick onto your glasses. It's very lightweight, doesn't really affect your user experience. And that's actually able to kind of extend it by a few hours. So to go back to your question, is China trying to do physical AI? Definitely. What is their edge? I think it's still in manufacturing. Is their software good enough? I don't think anyone really has good enough software right now, as of now.
8: Wait, I'm just going to press you on this. So if we fast forward 10 years, like, what would you say is most likely to be China's comparative advantage? Is it like the cheap, open source, super optimized models? Is it software, AI software that's like integrated with like industry and existing business? Or is it robotics and the sort of hardware side of AI?
7: Ten years is a long time.
9: 10 years is a long time.
7: Sorry.
8: Well, we want to challenge you.
9: A lot of these companies didn't exist 10 years ago, or not even 5 years ago.
8: Yeah, that's fair. Okay, I can shorten the time frame. In 3 years.
9: All right. So don't chase me down if I'm wrong in 3 years, but I think, you know, there's two parts. One is, I think I agree with you. Hardware side, China's definitely going to have, I think, more breakthroughs and have a lot of edge. Not only is the supply chain all domestically there, I think something overlooked by people is the fact that a lot of the know-how is also there. And that's not easy to transfer overnight. You know, Patrick McGee's book recently, in his Apple book, saying how Apple tried to move this whole supply chain to India. The biggest bottleneck is actually these like highly skilled laborious jobs that actually are so technical that cannot be even trained in one generation. It took decades to really train up the local community, labor force, whatnot. So that's still there. Now, because of that ecosystem, a lot of these robots, home appliances, whatnot, these tech gadgets are produced at less than 50% of the cost of where you could produce that anywhere else in the world. They are also extremely innovative. I've talked to people at EV companies, just for example, to ship out a new model from ideation to production to hitting the like floors, that takes maybe less than 15 months.
8: Wow.
9: But for a traditional OEM, like, wait for at least 3 to 5 years, right? So there's the hardware side. I think another very underappreciated fact on the Chinese open source model is that people don't realize. So a year ago when I spoke to startups in Silicon Valley, they were the most cost conscious, frankly, less compliance conscious, and gives very little care about geopolitics. They were building on top of Qwen. Now it's actually a lot of AI native American enterprises building on Chinese open source.
8: Yeah.
9: Because we're seeing headlines on the ROI is not like showing, it's extremely expensive for these token maxing projects, whatnot. So Harvey, Cursor, they've talked about using a hybrid model where they will build majority on GLM or Kimi, but kind of like what we talked about earlier, where they use like Opus to act as a judge or a guidance. So I think that's something where we continue to see. And these companies are generating a lot of revenue. And going back to the fact that like a lot of them don't even have enough capability to support the demand that's coming through.
7: That's such a fascinating idea, and it makes a lot of sense that for at the application layer, that probably a lot of different models can go into it. You know, by the way, I was talking to someone at a dinner recently, and he said he thinks that AI writing will get a lot better when AI is embedded in humanoid robots, because then the it will have this sort of groundedness in the real world where I have no idea if this is true. But he said the reason, his theory was that the reason why AI writing is still so weird is because it's in this disembodied data centers, and that as soon as they're really in robots, then they'll have a sort of real-world groundedness. All right, Grace Xiao, thank you so much for coming on Odd Lots. Great to connect with you here in Hong Kong, and we'll have you back in 3 years. No, hopefully before then, we'll have you back in at least, certainly in 3 years to see how your predictions held up.
9: Thank you so much.
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7: And I'm Joe Wasenthal.
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12: From ABC News, I'm Dave Packer. The one-week-old agreement between the U.S. and Iran is in jeopardy. The U.S. military fired strikes into Iran Saturday after a drone attack on a cargo ship in the Strait of Hormuz. ABC senior White House correspondent Selena Wang.
13: That memorandum of understanding Trump signed with Iran is already fraying. Bahrain, home to a major U.S. military base, says Iranian drones targeted its territory, accusing Iran of exporting chaos and undermining regional stability. Since the war began, Tehran has repeatedly attacked neighboring Gulf states in retaliation for U.S. and Israeli attacks.
12: At least four deaths have been confirmed in those Kentucky floods. ABC's Andrew Dimber tells us the governor there has declared a state of emergency and is pleading with people to avoid driving.
14: Across central and eastern Kentucky, roads remain washed out, trees are down. Governor Andy Beshear is urging people to stay off the roads, off these flooded roads, reminding Kentuckians that driving in these conditions could be life-threatening.
12: And a state of emergency in Utah. At least a dozen new fires erupting in the state in recent days, forcing evacuations for several new counties.
15: The fire danger in Utah is rapidly growing. Officials telling people to have their go bags ready because any new wildfire that sparks could be life-threatening as crews are just fanned out across the state.
12: ABC's Melissa Adan. The U.S. has dispatched search and rescue teams to help in Venezuela after a pair of powerful earthquakes just seconds apart tumbled buildings to the ground, trapping people inside. ABC's Marcus Moore.
16: There have been more than 400 aftershocks recorded since Wednesday's earthquake.
17: Simone Medina saying he brought gloves and a shovel to search for his very own mother and brother, adding that they go forward with faith. More than 1,400 people have been killed and more than double that injured. And according to a UN official, some 55,000 people are said to be unaccounted for.
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12: Futures hit record highs from Switzerland to the Czech Republic and Denmark on Saturday as that heat wave that baked Western European countries this week moves to central and eastern parts of the continent. France has been dealing with the deadly heat for days. In Paris, 21-year-old Swiss-American Ulysse Zachary is
20: trying to deal with all that heat.
21: I'm just opening the windows, putting my fan on. I'm taking a shower right before bed. I'm sleeping with wet towels over me just to try to survive, honestly, and just try to sleep.
20: He was a presidential candidate, served as a U.S. Transportation Secretary, and now he's a victim of swatting. Pete Buttigieg is now detailing the anguish he and his family endured after a false report was made against him to Child Protective Services in Michigan, where he lives with his husband and two children.
22: According to Michigan State Police, the anonymous report falsely claimed that Buttigieg had committed violent crimes and was a danger to his children. A CPS team showing up to his house, ordering the former presidential candidate to stay away from his own children while they conducted forensic interviews. Buttigieg recounting the emotional trauma online. I tried to get my head around the idea that I had been accused of something so serious that I couldn't be alone around my own children. Michigan investigators have since determined the allegations were false.
20: ABC's Faith Abube. President Trump Saturday announcing he's nominating former Oklahoma State Trooper Lance Schroyer as the next director of ICE. Dave Packer, ABC News.
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30: On the latest Balance of Power podcast, we talk with retired Navy Admiral Mark Montgomery about brain drain at the Pentagon, punctuated by this week's removal of General Chris Donahue by the Secretary of Defense.
31: This is a real own goal, a big mistake by Secretary Hegseth. So first I'll say, CD, you know, is a Delta Force commander, 82nd Airborne commander. He is a soldier, strong leader. I spent a lot of time in Ukraine working with their military, and I learned a lot about drones. When I come out, the one U.S. general that really, you know, senior officer, that really understood drone warfare correctly and how to counter drones was General Donahue. You know, so from my perspective, this is a big loss. The Army, I don't know what his next job should have been, but I know he should have had another job where we could use his talents leading us. And he's the, you know, he's among about a dozen to 15 senior, you know, 3- and 4-star admirals and generals removed from service without explanation by Secretary Hegseth. And I think this weakens our national security with no obvious payoff.
32: What's the house cleaning all about if we're losing this much experience? 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
31: 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I'd known her for 35 years. She was the best person for the job, but she was a woman. And Secretary Hegseth made it clear in his 2024 book that he didn't have a lot of respect for her or in general for women serving in combat. And so I think he has a issue with that. It's misplaced. You know, anything he puts in place now will be changed by his successor.
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33: Hi, everyone. Welcome to the weekend edition of Bloomberg Business Week. This past week, the financial world marked the loss of Federal Reserve Chairman and Alan Greenspan, who passed away at the age of 100, prompting a deep reflection on his immense economic legacy and decades of market influence.
0: His passing happened at the start of what turned out to be a volatile week for global markets. Meantime, geopolitical tensions still top of mind as fast-moving, ever-changing U.S.-Iran negotiations aimed at cementing a final peace deal to end the war take shape. For all the important details on these developing stories, head on over to Bloomberg.com and always check out the Bloomberg Terminal.
33: With that in mind, this hour we bring a deep look at the macro market backdrop, AI, monetary policy via the Fed, and also the legacy of the late former Fed chair Alan Greenspan.
0: Plus the latest global phenomenon that's driving billions of dollars into unregulated markets. From Silicon Valley and online fitness communities, the obsession with peptides has triggered a black market boon. More on that a little later.
33: It's a great Business Week story. All of that to come. We do begin with a comprehensive market and macroeconomic check-in. For that, we leaned on Jim Caron, who is Chief Investment Officer of Portfolio Solutions at Morgan Stanley Investment Management.
0: We covered a lot with Jim. But of course, Carol, we had to start on the life and legacy of Alan Greenspan.
1: He was a legend. So I, you know, if we put this in perspective, and I think it's very important to have context around this, he started his position as chair in 1987. He ended in 2006. That's a 19-year period. So for most people, that's a large chunk of their career. I started in the business in 91, 92. That's all I knew for 14 or 15 years of my of the starting point of my career. He was somebody that was not going to be challenged easily by other members of the Fed. It's whatever he said went, and that was it. So, but he also did a bunch of different things. He changed things at the Fed in the sense that he made it a lot more transparent, if I could say those words. The way the Fed operated, and we take this for granted today that you find out on Wednesday at 2 o'clock what the Fed's decision was and we all go to work. Prior to Greenspan, it was Volcker. And what happened at about 4:15, 4:10 on a Thursday afternoon, you got money supply data. Based on what the money supply data was, that was the change in policy. You had to figure it out. Nobody told you if it was 25 or 50 basis points. You were guessing, and you were trying to analyze and figure out what that was. So what Greenspan started to introduce through communications and things like that was what today we take for granted was absolutely monumental and groundbreaking as far as saying, hey, by the way, we just hiked or cut 25 basis points, and that's all it is.
33: Is it too much, though? Like, would some say it's gone too far?
1: So there's been iterations. Like, there's pre-Greenspan, and then there's post-Greenspan, yeah. Right? So what happened in the 19 years subsequent, from 2006, say, to 2026, what we've had now is Bernanke, Yellen, and Powell. They've all followed effectively the Greenspan mode, but they added on to it. Now, clearly, Bernanke had a very special situation, the financial crisis. He had to do enhanced communications and things of that nature. I think that is it too much today in terms of communication? I'm going to say that it is a bit. Mm-hmm. Because what the Fed is trying to do is they're trying to telegraph and televise too much such that they're actually directing and dictating how the markets should think about things as opposed to what Warsh said, which is let the markets figure it out. I mean, so the way I think about
33: it. So we're being managed?
1: Well, I mean, you know, the way I think about Kevin Warsh, if I'm going to put him in this period of time from 1987 to 2026, I'm going to say that what Warsh is trying to do is bring us back to the period that was pre-Ben Bernanke. So it was Greenspan in the 1990s. Mm-hmm. So very similar economic setup too. Big CapEx cycle, big productivity boom, that we're going through. And I think what Warsh is trying to do is bring us back to that period where he lets the markets assess what monetary policy ought to be, as opposed to what Greenspan did. Greenspan was the guy that really started to come in, because like Volcker and everybody else just looked at money supply, M1, M2, they were, very, very much that's what they did. Greenspan was the one who started saying, we should think about GDP growth and the labor market and inflation, and let's talk about inflation anchoring and all of these various things. Things that we think of today is very common.
33: Right.
1: It was very uncommon at the time. So I'd say let's give Kevin Warsh an opportunity. This is his moment in history. He wants to remake the Fed, but this isn't groundbreaking what I think Warsh is trying to do. I think he's just getting back to a period that looks more like the 1990s.
0: So it's fair to say you see a hint or more of Alan Greenspan in Kevin Warsh today?
1: Yeah, I do. Now, whenever you compare somebody to like somebody who was a legend and somebody's just starting out, that's always a very, very difficult, you know, we'll see how Warsh does, right? It's going to be a long journey and long road ahead. But I think on paper, conceptually, what Kevin Warsh is trying to do is get the Fed back to a much more narrow focus, not as narrow as the Volcker Fed, which was just money supply, but something that's a little more growth, inflation outlook, jobs market, but let's ease up on the communications. I think he's really just going back to a 1990s Greenspan model right now. And that's my perspective. And a lot of people weren't even around in the 90s in this business practicing, right? So they don't really have a good perspective on this.
2: Right.
1: It wasn't chaos. It was fine, you know. You just have to get used to there's a new sheriff in town.
2: What's the downside of kind of where we are and what we expect from today's Fed?
1: I think the downside is that there's a lot of mission creep with the Fed, right? So now we have to put this in context as well. Prior to the financial crisis, we had this much more narrow remit. This is what Greenspan kind of created. I mean, he opened it up, more transparency. Then Bernanke kicked the door wide open. He had to. Mm-hmm. We had a financial crisis. We had interest policy. We had QE. We had policy rates at zero. So he had to find a way to communicate policy to the markets. I totally get it. But what happens is that once the Fed starts to have this mission creep and they start to be asked to do more and more, even from a regulatory standpoint, or even, you know, the Fed was being asked, what's your policy on climate, you know, things like that. This is not what the Fed's job is. The Fed, and according to Kevin Warsh, should color in a very, very narrow set of lines and stick to what their job is. Under Volcker, it was money supply.
2: But what if the economy has gotten more complicated? Climate change is an issue. Companies have to think about it, you know, because it is ultimately going to impact their bottom line.
0: But does it affect the dual mandate, I guess some might say?
2: Well, it might, because people can't work. Yeah.
1: You can extrapolate, right? So what Warsh is basically saying is, don't ask me that question.
2: Yeah.
1: That is an elected official's job to do. My job as Kevin Warsh, right? If you're Kevin Warsh, if you're the chair of the Fed, is price stability and full employment, and to really focus on the price stability component.
2: But don't you sometimes need, okay, I'm going to get into trouble, by needing a figure that's not political? But we understand that politics has certainly crept its way, Jim, into the U.S. Central Bank. But I think there are times we look at the Fed chair, even if there is a political backdrop, as being kind of a voice of reason on all of these major issues that will impact economic growth globally, will impact corporate bottom lines. Like, is it not important to have that voice of reason?
1: It is absolutely important to have a voice of reason, but in a position like that, in the way that I believe that Warsh interprets it, is that it's a very narrow remit. And one of the things that he said is that the Fed should have absolute independence on a narrow set of items. Everything else, this is not what the Fed does. And I think keeping that very, very clear and setting these boundaries, right?
2: Yeah.
1: You know, we all have to set boundaries, right? You know, this is a very important aspect of things. Don't ask me these questions. I mean, these aren't questions that are for Kevin Warsh, right? You know, so that's what he's basically saying. And what he says ultimately is that the Fed can do its job better if it's just doing the job that it was tasked to do, but is not being asked to solve all these other problems.
0: In the words of Jay Powell, we'll stick to our knitting, is what he said over and over again.
1: Exactly right.
0: So it just reminds me of that sort of go-to for him. So what does all this mean for rates under a Warsh regime?
1: So
2: it was pretty clear.
1: Yeah.
0: He was, and the market reacted in a very clear way.
1: I have a very out of consensus view on this. Okay. So I actually think Warsh was more dovish than what the markets thought. Okay. So I know what he said, and in a traditional interpretation.
0: So markets got it wrong.
1: I think so.
0: Okay.
1: So effectively, under a Bernanke, a Yellen, and a Powell, if that's your mindset and say, look, traditionally, if I think about what Warsh said and I use that framework, Bernanke, Yellen, and Powell, then yes, he was absolutely very hawkish, right? You know, there's no question.
2: Yeah.
1: But I think if you read between the lines and listen to what he's really saying, what he's saying is that, he's going to create these task forces in terms of, like, so how do we think about the data? So if you were to ask me a week ago, 2 weeks ago, what is the Fed's most favored measure of inflation? I'd say core PCE. That's the Fed's favored measure of inflation. Today, I don't know what it is. I don't know what the task force is going to say that it is. Is it year over year PCE, or is it month over month, or is it 3 month over? This is what the task force is going to figure out. So the market, I think, for the next 6 months until this task force gets this all done, is going to be very confused as to what the inputs are to the Fed's large-scale policy model, which is their what they call the FRBIS model, Federal Reserve Bank of the U.S. model. And what Warsh is doing is he's not saying, I'm going to change the model. What he's saying is, I want to look at different inputs. I want to look at labor data in a different way. I want to think about productivity differently. Kevin Warsh is a supply-side economist. He's going to start to create a lot of supply-side indicators to inform him, as opposed to the more traditional demand-side components of the economy and those indicators. This is, in my career, and I've been doing this since, you know, 91, 92, so about 34 years, is the most monumental shift that I've seen take place. I inherited Greenspan. When I started, Greenspan was there. That's all I knew. This is a major shift, and I think that people are underestimating how monumental of a shift this is, and where they're going to get it wrong is by applying what they've learned over the last 25, 30 years under a Greenspan to then say, oh, well, this is how I would interpret this. I think the rules are, the ground is shifting. Not the rules have changed, but the ground is shifting.
2: So good that it's shifting? Good that we kind of take a look at a system that we've been kind of moving along for a long time?
1: Well, I mean, you know, changes happen, right? So Greenspan changed it, right?
2: Yeah.
1: When he came in, because he felt, and you mentioned yourself, the economy has changed, right? So when we look at labor data and labor statistics, I think the data has been challenged for the last 5 years. The non-farm payroll data, for me, used to be the sun rose and set on the non-farm payroll data for me for most of my career.
2: Yeah.
1: Last 5 years, not very informative. Weekly jobless claims were a bit better. So I think there's a lot of challenge to the data.
0: That was Jim Caron, Chief Investment Officer of Portfolio Solutions at Morgan Stanley Investment Management.
2: Coming up, we continue with Jim Caron. We zero in on the Fed's inflation battle and whether that elusive 2% target is still realistic.
0: You're listening to Bloomberg Business Week. This is Bloomberg.
3: This is the Bloomberg Black Business Beat. 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Kevin Cohey is chairman and CEO, and he spoke to Bloomberg about how One United's embrace of new technology is a big part of how it's able to serve so many people.
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16: We have had a very good year, so, you know, we're well ahead of the benchmarks. And that's because we rotated early out of some of, trimming back some of the tech names that were still overweight technology and adding to some of the infrastructure names. And then across sectors, what we're seeing is that AI productivity really is impacting margins and impacting cost savings and growth across the economic sectors. So we are selectively adding, and this weakness, what we call the summer swoon in technology, is likely a time when we'll be adding to some names.
17: You've got some commentary from the CEO of Uber, who says 95% of our engineers now use AI coding tools monthly. Boy, to try to figure out how to invest in AI, it's almost like everywhere you look, AI is impacting this economy. How do you think about trying to get full exposure, proper exposure to AI?
16: Well, you know, our investing theme, Paul, has been old economy companies that have pivoted to the new technologies. Okay. Our original poster child was Walmart, yep. But you can see it in the notes that it's across sectors. I mean, a company like L3Harris saying our employees are producing 25% more revenue than they were a few years ago, thanks to the impact of AI, is important to understand as an investor. So we sit on all the calls. We do this for our clients. Not everyone has the luxury of listening and talking to management on a regular basis.
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18: Welcome back to the weekend edition of Bloomberg Business Week. We continue our conversation with Jim Caron. He is Chief Investment Officer of Portfolio Solutions over at Morgan Stanley Investment Management.
0: We kicked off this part of our discussion by zeroing in on the central bank's inflation mandate, specifically whether that elusive 2% inflation target is still achievable in this economic climate, or if the Fed is chasing a moving target. Here's Jim Caron.
1: In the 90s, we didn't really get to 2% as a target either. We didn't even really have the target of 2%
16: right,
1: at that time,
16: right.
1: Which is another thing. So maybe, as I'm saying, as Kevin Warsh is kind of going back to the 90s, maybe we should think about the target. Is it more of a range or is it a specific point target? And the other thing that I think is going to be very, very different is that the way that the traditional way over the last 25 years or so that we thought about controlling inflation was to adjust the jobs market, right? So if inflation's running too hot, this is the irrational exuberance. Mm-hmm. How do you control inflation? You kill the jobs market, you create a recession, you get the unemployment rate up, you get prices back down, and you tamp down inflation. What Warsh is saying is that if you're in this period of higher productivity, then lower levels of unemployment, so an unemployment rate that, say, falls from 4.3 to 3.8 or something like that, doesn't necessarily mean that it's going to be inflationary if it's because you're getting higher productive growth. That's a very supply side view of the world. And basically saying that if industry is creating more efficiencies, that doesn't necessarily create a higher inflation rate. So a lot is changing. And, you know, it's a lot of people should really just, you know, when they speak to say, look, I'm not really sure, but what I think is, as opposed to being so definitive. So I'm keeping a very open mind about all of this.
0: Does AI completely change everything that we're talking about?
2: Possibly.
1: Possibly. You know, I mean, I think the issues with AI that I have in economic forecasting is that it's kind of just going to look at the survey data. It's going to look at the available data sets that are out there, unless you train it to look at specific things.
0: I just mean from productivity perspective.
1: Oh, yeah.
0: That's what I mean.
1: 100%. Yeah, yeah. I see what you're saying.
0: Yeah, yeah. Not on the data analysis, mm-hmm. but just on productivity and what it does to this economy.
1: So in my view, it does, right? So I think the productivity, I think you're going to get a lot, I think you can get higher levels of growth and lower levels of unemployment, but if it's more productive because AI is becoming more efficient, it's going to be a positive. So when we think about AI, people think about it in terms of profit margins, right? And today, the way they think about it is it reduces costs. So more AI, less junior analysts, higher unemployment rate, and that's kind of the negative view of AI.
0: Yeah.
1: I don't think it's going to work that way. I think what we're going to see is you're going to have more AI, it's going to create more demand. It's the Jevons paradox, right? Where when something becomes cheaper, you demand more of it, which is what I think AI is going to do. You'd have more people asking critical questions of this tool called AI, and we're going to be judging the results of these things. And ultimately, if you get better, more efficient decisions and higher productivity, these are the companies that, you know, that actually use this. These are the winners. There's a lot of creative destruction here. There are going to be winners and losers.
2: Yeah, I agree. Do you think that means that some of the companies we talk about nonstop could be a possible loser down the road?
1: Yeah, absolutely. Right. So it's all about adapting. And it's looking at companies that can actually use this tool very efficiently. So right now, there's a big productivity gap between the way that we evaluate this. Right. We're just in the infancy of all this stuff, right? So if you ask any individual person, hey, do you use AI? Yes, I do. Are you more productive because you use it? Yes, I am. Okay, now go ask the CEO of that company. If your employee is 30% more productive, are your profits 30% higher? And they're going to say, I don't think so, not yet. Over time, that gap, that productivity gap, is going to narrow relative to the individual being more productive and the company becoming more productive. Mm. Companies right now don't quite know how to use this tool efficiently or effectively.
0: But I think the concern that a lot of people have is that, well, maybe when an employee leaves, that employee doesn't need to be replaced by headcount. And it's the margins that where you'll see. And fewer people producing the same amount of work, great for shareholders, not so great for those folks with jobs.
1: Yeah, it could be, right? So my take on it is that the real power of a powerful user of AI is somebody who can ask really good, creative, insightful questions. So the work that, you know, whether it's software, it's programmers, engineers that create a lot of the software, a lot of that work is going to get displaced, I think. But the people asking the questions, the more creative questions that come in that try to solve problems, I think that doesn't go away. And then you have to judge it. You have to interpret it, and then you have to apply it. And I think that's where the job growth is actually going to be.
2: So maybe that liberal arts education.
1: 100%.
0: Yes. Hey, 100%. I'm talking to a Bowdoin guy here and a Colby guy here. So 100%. We're getting along right now.
1: Yes,
2: exactly. Bowdoin girl here. Yeah. But I think about that a lot. Like learning how to, you know, ask the right question. And we keep talking about this too. It's not these basic, simple questions. It's really complicated, smart, thoughtful questions. And
0: the critical thinking that you develop when you're writing those papers late at night that now AI is writing for you, unfortunately, so the kids aren't learning how to do it.
1: Well, think about it. I mean, like, you know, you may not be able to code, but you can ask a lot of really good questions, right? So there you go. I mean, and if you can ask really good questions, well, don't worry about it. The machine's going to code for you.
0: Exactly. If you have a vision for something, because you have an analytical mind, you have an idea for creating something, you no longer need to find that person to code for you. You can get Claude Code or Codex from OpenAI to do it for you.
1: So Albert Einstein said that the true measure of intelligence is imagination. It's not all these hard technicals. It's if you're very imaginative, that's actual intelligence. I'll go with Albert Einstein on this one.
2: Yeah. It makes us think, you know, there are people who've been writing things about, you know, you have to give your mind, your brain, kind of a moment to think, right? Some space to think rather than kind of nonstop, either on a computer or on your phone and thinking things through. when it comes to the spend that we see nonstop, mm-hmm. and we've been talking a lot about SpaceX now tapping the debt market, I don't know, how do you work that into the investment narrative? Is it smart? Do we get nervous?
1: Well, look, I mean, things are going to go in cycles. There's no question about this. So there is a large spend right now, and everybody's going to ask the question, is the juice worth the squeeze, right? We're spending a lot of money. Are we going to get the profits, or is this going to happen? I think it will. It's going to happen over time, but it has to be an enterprise solution, meaning that companies, corporate America is who's going to build data centers in space, for example, right? It's going to be the need from business that says, hey, I've got a whole team of people that I just hired, and they're using this AI engine, this AI tool, creating agents nonstop, and their productivity is off the charts. We need to do more of this. It's an enterprise solution that's going to actually create the profitability, and I don't think we're close to it yet, because right now you're asking CEOs like, oh, so is this profitable? Like, yeah, I think it is. I mean, they're not quite sure how to measure it.
0: Well, the flip side of that is some CFOs pulling back on those tokens because they're not necessarily seeing the ROI.
1: Expensive.
0: Uber, for example.
1: Expensive. Yeah. It's a cost component, but like anything else, you know, tokenization is going to get commoditized. It's going to become cheaper. Do you remember, like, oh, don't print in color, right? You can't print in color because if ink was more expensive. Nobody really says that anymore, right? You know, so I think it's one of these things that it's so like, funny. You know, I think it's going to get cheaper.
0: What did I tell you, Carol, when I started working here 6 years ago? I was like, I like working here because they don't count how many pages you print in color.
1: Yeah.
0: As opposed to where I used to work, and they're like, do not print in color.
2: Or do not print at all.
0: Yeah, exactly.
2: Just read off of it. You know, it's funny when we talk, and I feel like, I mean, we don't know what the time frame is here, do we?
1: Nope.
2: We really don't. We're taking it day by day, week by week, month by month, in terms of just kind of watching how this, you know, evolves. But what I do find interesting, and we mentioned ROI, like our conversations have evolved a lot more to talk about that when we're talking about artificial intelligence. We weren't doing that necessarily a year and a half ago.
1: Yeah, so I think if you look at any business cycle, right, you've got the early adopters, you've got the late adopters, right? It's never a straight line. It's never like you're early, then all of a sudden you kind of get there. It's always exponential. So you start off, there are going to be some early adopters. The way that the market's going to identify that is these are the companies who are going to get rewarded.
0: So, Jim, just
2: early adopters.
0: Well, yeah. I think it's fair to say some of those are getting rewarded right now.
1: Exactly.
0: But apart from those companies, the developers of the frontier models, the hyperscalers, who else could be winners? Like, Where else could you find winners?
1: I think you're going to find it all across the spectrum. You know, it's not a question of specific industries. It's really a question of which companies in which sectors are adopting these tools and unlocking operating leverage. That's going to happen in healthcare. That's going to happen in industry. That's going to happen in software and technology. It's going to happen all
2: financial
1: across
2: sector?
1: The financial sector. Financials are pretty efficient, but I would say, but even still, financials, you know, these are all very, you know, managed care networks, which are very cost intensive, very heavy, you know, workforce intensive. And the companies that do this right, they're going to unlock a lot of operating leverage. And those are cash flows I want to buy. So I don't think there's any one sector, one company.
2: Is the president right, though? If that war had continued, would there be an economic catastrophe for the United States?
1: I think there would have been a significant slowdown. I mean, ultimately, the inventories and the oil supply shortages would have caught up. And everybody's pretty well versed on the numbers.
0: But is the challenge now that he said that out loud, Iran knows they have that leverage?
1: I don't think it's news to them. I mean, I think they're following the same flow of information that the rest of us are, and calculating the amount of barrels of oil that the world needs and things like that. And it was creating some real, you know, shortages and some pressures. And I also think, though, that what Iran also knew is that the world, and, you know, China's a big consumer of oil, for example, would have some patience up to a certain point. And then they would start to, Iran would start to feel a lot of different pressure from their partners, because then it would really become, you know, a much bigger issue. But look, I mean, you know, ultimately, I do think, though, we're at a stage where the point of this conflict, as far as it matters to the markets with oil prices, I think is largely behind us. I mean, where oil is today, or, you know, in the mid 70s, whether you're looking at WTI or Brent, mm-hmm. which is around 77 at the moment, this is way below what I thought it was going to be. I would have said mid 80s. I wouldn't have guessed in the 70s. So I think there's a lot to this.
0: Our thanks to Jim Caron, Chief Investment Officer of Portfolio Solutions at Morgan Stanley Investment Management.
18: 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More of our conversation with Jim Caron. We got into positioning when it comes to global equities. Still ahead on Bloomberg Business Week, from anti-aging to muscle growth to improving anxiety and accelerating recovery from injuries, also getting a tan. There's probably a peptide for that.
0: Or at least a peptide that says it's for that.
18: Yeah. That's true.
0: The explosive demand for physical optimization has minted a new underground economy. We go inside the billion-dollar peptide gold rush next. This is Bloomberg.
5: 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Coming up, the latest market-moving headlines from Bloomberg. 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
19: ABC News, I'm Dave Packard. The one-week-old agreement between the U.S. and Iran is in jeopardy. The U.S. military fired strikes into Iran again Saturday after a drone attack on a cargo ship in the Strait of Hormuz. At least four deaths have been confirmed in those Kentucky floods. ABC's Andrew Dimbert tells us that the governor there has declared a state of emergency and is pleading with people to avoid driving.
20: Across central and eastern Kentucky, roads remain washed out, trees are down. Governor Andy Beshear is urging people to stay off the roads, off these flooded roads, reminding Kentuckians that driving in these conditions could be life-threatening.
19: And there's a state of emergency in Utah. At least a dozen new fires erupting in the state in recent days, forcing evacuations for several new counties. The death toll now surpassing 1,400 in Venezuela, after a pair of powerful earthquakes just seconds apart Wednesday tumbled buildings to the ground, trapping people inside. The U.S. has dispatched search and rescue teams. This is ABC News.
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0: struggling for a while now with revenue flatlining, profits, you know, stagnant at best, and they're facing costs from tariffs into the United States. They're facing competition in Europe from China, and their Chinese business. You know, like General Motors, Volkswagen was one of the first pioneers there, and the Chinese have been, first off, their companies have waged price wars and taken up a lot of market share. The Chinese government doesn't love foreign companies in the market so much anymore, and it's just been tougher for them to compete. So they're seeing their business challenged in every major market where they play. And they've always had a massive industrial complex in Europe with their parts units, engine units, different brands. And with the way things are run in Europe, it's always tough to cut jobs. And so they've always kind of pushed that reckoning off as much as possible because it's politically thorny to go and lay off a bunch of factory workers. And, you know, they've got union people on their boards. The unions are very tough over there as well. And I think they're finally at a point where they have to really kind of get the company leaner in order to compete with everything that's going on around the world and keep their profits up. They're in a tough spot and they've got a lot of work to do. They've started some of it, but it's going to be difficult for them going forward because it's hard in Europe to cut a lot of jobs, and they really have earmarked some massive numbers here.
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11: The streaming giant releases its first original horror video game on Tuesday. It's called Unhinged. And while it runs on the television, players use their phones as controllers to not only shine a flashlight and interact with objects, but to receive calls and text messages. And it takes just over a half hour to complete.
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11: 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Sean Krenkel, Netflix head of narrative games, wouldn't say how many players Netflix would like to reach,

0: but he noted that the completion rate is a critical metric. If people don't finish a game that takes less than 45 minutes to play, the maker probably hasn't done a great job. Netflix hopes Unhinged will spike demand for other story-driven games on the app. Karen Moscow, Bloomberg Radio.
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3: I mean, at the moment, the details are not entirely clear. I mean, specifically, who exactly carried out the attack, and as of now, no one has really claimed responsibility for it. However, we can read into it certain important points, which is this ship was traveling in the so-called Southern Corridor, hugging the coast of Oman, which is obviously the alternative route to the northern passageway, which hugs the coast of Iran. And therefore, one might presume that it was perhaps a warning of sorts not to use that southern route and to stick to the one close to the Iranian coast. And from that, you can extrapolate that there is pressure from Iran that it wants to maintain the control over Hormuz and ultimately would like to extract a revenue stream from all the ships that go through there every day. Which, you know, we don't know quite what that toll would look like, or whether indeed it would be called a toll or a fee, but we're talking about billions and billions of dollars every year, you would presume. In terms of what that means for the negotiations, it's going to be very difficult, because so far the red line for the US and for many of its allies, and indeed most of the region, has been that the Strait must remain.
2: The status of the Strait of Hormuz bog things down toward a more permanent deal?
3: Yeah, I mean, absolutely it's going to be a problem going forward. I would say it's one of a number of problems. I mean, it's probably the most pressing, because that's the one that's had the immediate impact on the global economy far and wide, and will continue to do so despite the recent drop in oil prices.
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4: This is about the million-dollar peptides gold rush. And as I was reading it, I thought about a friend of mine who recently shared that he is the father of a teenage boy or two. He found some peptides in the refrigerator in the basement.
5: Well, safe storage, at least.
4: Safe storage, but not necessarily safe injection.
5: Yes.
4: Or safe part of the world or place that these came from. And that's really at the heart of the story.
6: 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She is Bloomberg Businessweek senior reporter, and Madison Muller. 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
4: First of all, if people aren't familiar with peptides, Madison, start us out. What are they?
7: Ooh, that's a good question. One of the things is that most people actually don't know what they are, don't know how to explain them, even if they think that they do. And a lot of people are injecting these things, don't really know what they are. But peptides are essentially, I mean, if you think about it, insulin's a peptide, GLP-1s are a peptide. There are a lot of legal drugs out there that are peptides, common drugs. But when we're talking about peptides, so putting it in this sort of context, we're talking about black market peptides, the ones that are not approved drugs that don't really have the rigorous safety.
4: These were the ones in the fridge of the teenage boy.
7: Yes.
8: Okay, exactly. This doesn't sound good. What exactly are black market peptides, Amanda?
5: Well, they are... Well, they start off as like little glass vials of powder that are imported from overseas, usually from Chinese manufacturers, which, it should be noted, also produce a lot of the active pharmaceutical ingredients and perfectly legal, perfectly safe drugs. They're imported from overseas, little glass vials of powder. They're reconstituted with a special type of sterile liquid so that they can then be drawn up into a syringe and injected. And so once they're reconstituted, they have to be kept cold in order to be kept safe. So that's why they're in the fridge.
8: Why do people want them?
5: A whole host of reasons.
4: For everything.
7: For everything, basically.
8: To sleep, yeah. To tan, to...
4: One thing that may inform the question is Carol's not on Instagram.
8: No.
4: So
8: no.
4: Maybe she doesn't see the same things I do.
8: Well, tell us about, like, what is going on?
5: Well, people are looking for... a magic pill. Like, as always, as from the beginning of humanity, people have been looking for substances that can solve various problems. People are hopeful because GLP-1 drugs are so effective at helping people lose weight.
8: And work.
5: They work. They work. They're safe. They're effective. They've been used in large, patient populations. So once those got popular, people started looking for other peptides to do other things in their bodies.
4: Well, Madison, you cover the regulated, mm-hmm. mostly the regulated mm-hmm. pharmaceutical industry as a healthcare reporter. Do the black market peptides work? Does the stuff that is sold as part of, a filler treatment at a med spa in Brooklyn, or the stuff that a celebrity talks about as a secret?
8: He seems to know a lot about this, doesn't he?
4: It's all in the story.
8: I know. Just kidding.
4: do they work? Like, is there the evidence to back it up?
7: That is the key question. Because the thing is, like, if you ask someone, and we ask many people in the course of reporting this story, several of whom are in the story, they do work. They're life-changing. But the evidence and the safety data and the effectiveness data is not there to back it up. So it's hard to know and it's hard to tease out. I mean, one of the people that we talked to in the story is on tirzepatide, which is the active ingredient in Lilly's drugs. They're also on multiple other things. And so it's hard to know whether the effects that they're experiencing, the anti-inflammatory effects, the weight loss, all of the things are because of Lilly's drug, which we know does work, mm-hmm. or the other things that they're on. Sometimes when people start taking these peptides, they might also start working out more or start eating healthier, right. or doing other things. And it's just a bit hard to know what's actually happening.
8: So the FDA is all over this, right?
7: Well, all over it is generous.
8: There was a little sarcasm there.
5: Yeah, I mean, they're all over it in certain ways.
8: Well, tell us, like, where are they on this? Because it's obviously people are interested, people are consuming them, right? And so where are they?
5: Yeah, well, I think perhaps we haven't said this yet, but these drugs are, like, illegal to sell, illegal to prescribe. They are black market substances. They are not approved for legal sale in the United States. And the ones that are approved for legal sale, if you're getting them in vials of powder, you're getting an illegal version of them that's being sold outside of patent. So
8: it won't be the first time that somebody consumes an illegal substance, right?
5: Yeah. Illegal drugs are something, you have a long and storied history in this country.
8: Okay, but what's worrisome though, right? And where is the government on this?
5: Right. So RFK Jr. has said he's a peptide fan first and foremost, and has said that because there is this overwhelming
4: I just want to stop you there, because that's contradictory in some way, because mm-hmm. a lot of his supporters, Madison, you've been on our program talking mm-hmm. about this, a lot of the Make America Healthy Again people are sort of anti-GLP-1, which you helpfully shared with us at the beginning is a peptide. Mm-hmm. So is there some sort of contradiction there?
5: They're being sort of caught in a bit of a corner that they've backed themselves into.
4: Okay.
5: I would say.
8: Okay.
5: Because there is, the way I would think about it is that, like, it's not an incoherent position toward science or scientific proof or towards these drugs, but it's a coherent position in regards to, like, an attitude toward authority. So getting these things outside of normal medical guidelines, outside mm-hmm. of normal chains of expertise, outside of a doctor's office in most cases, is like an effective pitch for the MAHA crowd for a lot of different things, because it enables a person to feel like they are taking control of their health and not listening to what the government or Big Pharma says. So the existence of these peptide supply chains, like, outside of regulatory control, is, like, very enticing to the whole, like, MAHA mindset, I would say. So RFK Jr. has said that he is a fan of peptides, and he has instructed the FDA's regulatory committee mm-hmm. on compounded pharmaceuticals to look into allowing some of these drugs to be made by compounding pharmacies, which wouldn't approve them for, like, regular pharmacy sale in, like, your local CVS, but it would make them available through, like, sterile facilities in the U.S.
8: Well, isn't that going to tick off Peter Magic?
7: Or it will bring more business.
8: Tell us about him, because that's kind of the character that kicks off your story.
7: Do you want to go into it?
5: Sure. So
4: he drives a fast car.
7: Yes, that's all you need to know.
5: Peter Magic is a chemist with a lab outside of Prague.
8: Is Magic his real name?
5: Yes, as far as we can tell.
8: Keep going.
5: He owns a testing lab outside of Prague that has sort of become like a central node in the trade of black market peptides across the world, because he started his business to test black market anabolic steroids, and peptides first gained like sort of a foothold through some of the same users, like mm-hmm. fitness hobbyists, biohackers, people who are interested in perfecting their own form. So he realized there was an opportunity to purity and sterility test these substances, because like users of anabolic steroids, people want them and they want them outside of legal means, but they still don't want to like die because they injected something.
4: Wait,
8: yeah. So, note to self, right?
4: So Madison, does that mean they're safe?
7: Still not necessarily. I mean, the thing that, you know, he can test these substances, he can say that they are what they purport to be. But a lot of these people, like the practices of injecting yourself with a medication, like some people aren't changing the syringe, or they're not, you know, cleaning properly. And like, there can still be things in these drugs that are not necessarily safe. And like the practice of how people are actually taking and consuming these medicines, like there's just no oversight. So any number of things can happen, and that's sort of the problem. I mean, there can be medication interactions. You can be, one of the things is with some of these peptides, you need to take blood tests. You need to cycle on and off of them so you're not essentially like poisoning yourself. And
8: right.
7: Not everyone knows that. So it's like all of these things that in, you know, with normal drugs and in a normal setting would have some type of doctor involved or some type of oversight are just not happening.
8: What does the medical community say? What do doctors say?
7: Well, there are some doctors mm-hmm. who are also fans of them. And like
8: right.
7: we talked to some of them in this story, and those doctors are more comfortable, I would say, with the risks or aware of the risks. But they think that some of the benefits might outweigh the risks. And so it's definitely challenging.
4: Mm-hmm. Amanda, do we get to a point where in a couple of years, this is just gonna look so quaint because these have made their way through a formal approval process, and we'll be able to buy legitimate peptides at CVS?
5: Probably not. The FDA's process for approving drugs like this for regular commercial sale is pretty specific in the kinds of proof that it requires. And in order to, this is the same reason why it's been until, you know, last week, it was years and years since we had gotten a new sunscreen filter approved, mm-hmm. even though there's lots of effective ones being used in Europe and Asia for decades. The FDA requires like somebody to invest in a lot of very expensive, lengthy clinical trials in order to create the sort of safety and efficacy data that it requires in order for these drugs to be sold commercially. So because these drugs exist outside of like the normal patent process that would normally allow a single company to profit off of them exclusively for a period of time after their approval, no single company is really incentivized to go through the effort of getting these drugs tested and approved in the way that they normally would be, because once they're approved, then all of their competitors can make them and sell them as well. So the FDA, at least under RFK, seems intent on, you know, sort of making an end run around that type of legalization. Or at least that's the issue that they're going to take up in a few weeks.
8: We only have about 50 seconds left here. I'm just like, in reporting this out, because there are people, as you say, it's all over social, and people are looking at this and thinking, should I take this? What's a quick, like, thought to them, Madison? Or what did you learn in kind of doing this?
7: I mean, I think that it will be really important for people to tune into this FDA meeting that's happening in July, where they will literally be reviewing the evidence and the data around these things. There are independent experts on this committee that will be talking about that.
8: Yeah.
7: And most of the people that we talk to say there really isn't any evidence or human data on this. So I think, like, hopefully that will make people aware of the situation more.
8: 15 seconds for you, Amanda.
5: Well, I think many of their proponents agree that there's not any data, but they think that they should be able to give it a shot if they want to.
4: Our thanks to Amanda Moll, Bloomberg Businessweek senior reporter, and Madison Mueller, Bloomberg News U.S. healthcare reporter. Check out their story in Bloomberg Business Week.
8: It's a great read. 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And that wraps up the weekend edition of Bloomberg Business Week from Bloomberg Radio. Thank you so much for joining us.
4: 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Also, just a shout out to Sebastian Escobar.
8: Yeah.
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8: 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He does kind of everything. Travels on the road with us.
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4: 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I'm Tim Stenovic.
8: And I'm Carol Master. 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
10: From ABC News, I'm Dave Packer. Kentucky under a state of emergency where widespread flooding is being blamed for at least 4 deaths. A flash flooding from torrential rains.
11: Sending creeks and rivers surging over their banks, floodwaters swallowing roads, trapping drivers, and forcing the closure of several major highways. Officials also ordering immediate evacuations in Bullitt County after what they called a moderate dam failure near Lebanon Junction. Authorities warning residents downstream from that dam to get to higher ground without delay.
10: ABC's Andrew Dimbert. In the West, a state of emergency in Utah. 4 major wildfires burning. Officials believe they're making enough progress on one of them, allowing them to move resources. Brad Mihalik, an operations section chief for Great Basin Complex Incident Management Team 3.
12: Over the next shift or so, we'll be starting to pare down a lot of resources on the Iron Fire and shift them down to the Cherry Fire.
10: The worst wildfire burning in Utah right now is a Cottonwood Fire, which has consumed over 90,000 acres. The death toll rising to over 1,400 in Venezuela after 2 powerful earthquakes. UN officials saying there are likely 50,000 people unaccounted for. But ABC's Marcus Moore with a moment of hope when an 18-day-old baby was found in the rubble.
13: The newborn rescued along with his mother, then placed in his father's arms. Miraculous scenes of survival. The back-to-back quakes flattening storied buildings like pancakes, leaving few pockets to survive.
10: President Trump's effort to reshape the Republican Party has scored another victory. The AP has projected Louisiana Republican Congresswoman Julia Letlow has won the party's Senate nomination, defeating former Trump administration official John Fleming. This after both advanced past incumbent Senator Bill Cassidy, who broke with President Trump by voting to convict him during his first impeachment trial. Letlow's now the favorite in November's general election in a state Trump won by a large margin. You're listening to ABC News.
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10: The flamingo revolution continues in Albania. Protesters holding up plastic flamingos once again flooding the streets of the capital, calling for the resignation of their prime minister, Edi Rama, and cries for Albanians to join a unified action against a proposed coastal resort along the southern Adriatic Sea. Arnon Sula, one of the protesters, tells us the movement's growing and he feels encouraged.
16: Me personally, I don't feel tired because that protest fills us with hope and dreams.
10: In Rome this weekend to mark the 80th birthday of the little Italian scooter featured in many movies set in Italy, including classic Hollywood blockbusters, the largest gathering of Vespas ever.
17: Bringing his Vespa to the Italian capital to help celebrate David Bomondi.
18: We have a strong passion for Vespas. We watched Vespas in the movies, and we have 13 Vespas in Texas, and we wanted to ride our classic Vespa in Roma.
17: I'll bet Rana says back in the Philippines.
19: We know from Roman Holiday and the movie Luca, So all generations, from the old people to the young people, we all know Vespa.
17: Organizers say 10,000 Vespas are scooting about Rome.
10: ABC's Chuck Sievertson. A new blue chip Monday, Google parent company Alphabet is officially replacing Verizon in the Dow Jones Industrial Average. This is a big milestone for the tech giant, and it will broaden the Dow's exposure to AI, cloud, and digital advertising. Dave Packer, ABC News.
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15: On the latest Balance of Power podcast, we talk with retired Navy Admiral Mark Montgomery about brain drain at the Pentagon, punctuated by this week's removal of General Chris Donahue by the Secretary of Defense.
24: This is a real own goal, a big mistake by Secretary Hegseth. So first I'll say, CD, you know, is a Delta Force commander, 82nd Airborne commander. He is a soldier, strong leader. I spent a lot of time in Ukraine working with their military, and I learned a lot about drones. When I come out, the one U.S. general that really, you know, senior officer that really understood drone warfare correctly and how to counter drones was General Donahue. You know, so from my perspective, this is a big loss. The Army, I don't know what his next job should have been, but I know he should have had another job where we could use his talents leading us. And he's the, you know, he's among about a dozen to 15 senior, you know, 3- and 4-star admirals and generals removed from service without explanation by Secretary Hegseth. And I think this weakens our national security with no obvious payoff.
15: What's the house cleaning all about if we're losing this much experience? Is it a loyalty test?
24: I think for some of them, the initial ones, like the head of our Navy, Admiral Franchetti, she's fantastic. I'd known her for 35 years. She was the best person for the job, but she was a woman. And Secretary Hegseth made it clear in his 2024 book that he didn't have a lot of respect for her or in general for women serving in combat. And so I think he has a issue with that. It's misplaced. You know, anything he puts in place now will be changed by his successor.
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2: 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I'm Nathan Hager in Washington.
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2: Good day to you. I'm Nathan Hager. We begin today's program with some key economic data in the U.S. On Thursday, we get non-farm payroll numbers for the month of June at 8:30 a.m. Wall Street time. The report is coming a day earlier than usual due to the Independence Day observance. Here for a look ahead to the numbers is Edward Harrison, Bloomberg senior strategist and author of the Everything Risk newsletter. Good to have you with us ahead of Jobs Thursday, Ed. But it seems like we've been talking for so long about a low hire, low fire labor market. Do you see that shifting ahead of what's to come this week?
0: Hi, Nathan. I think, yes, I do see that shifting. This low fire, low hire market that we've seen, I think last month's number broke that streak. We got a 172,000 jobs added to non-farm payrolls. We also had upward revisions to the prior month to the point where the 3 month average was even higher at 188,000. So we're looking at almost 200,000 jobs per month being added to non-farm payrolls over the last 3 months.
2: So, do you see that trajectory continuing? I mean, 200,000 on average sounds like more of a steady labor environment than we've seen lately.
0: It definitely does seem that way. Now, the average economist in Bloomberg Consensus Survey says around 135 added. But even if you have 135, that's 50,000 lower than the average that we had before. You're really still looking, if we get that number, at around 150, 160,000 jobs per month for the last 3 months. And that's very good. And the unemployment rate would be at 4.3%. What that says is we do have an improvement in the labor market in the US.
2: What do you see underpinning that improvement when, so many economists leading into these non-farm payrolls reports month in and month out have sort of been surprised by the resilience in the labor market?
0: I think that the resilience in personal income and spending has been a big part of that. If you looked at the numbers that came in last week, we saw that personal spending was up 0.7% month on month. That was above expectations. Personal income was also up 0.7% above expectations. Of course, that brings inflation with it because the headline PCE price index increased by 4.1%. Over 4%, that's like double the Fed's target in the year to May. But irrespective, you've got income and spending underpinning the ability for jobs to continue.
2: Do you see wages keeping up with the pressures that we continue to see in prices, like that Fed preferred inflation gauge that you just mentioned?
0: Yeah, I think that the closer that we get to full employment, the more chance that you're going to see wages increasing. The number that we saw in the last month, that is in May's survey, was 3.4% for average hourly earnings year on year. Economists are expecting 3.5%, so they're expecting that to go up, and that's going to give people the wherewithal to a certain degree to deal with the inflation that we've seen over the last year.
2: And, with all those factors in place, it sounds as though the bias that we heard from Fed Chair Kevin Warsh earlier this month toward reining in inflation might be justified here. What's your expectation when it comes to the Fed potentially trying to rein in some of these increases that we're talking about with a hike?
0: Yeah, I think that the Fed is going to hike this year. The market has sort of backed off what it's thinking in terms of hikes. We have the market expecting at least one hike this year, not two hikes. The first date in which they expect to hike is in October. So that's three Fed meetings from now. We have July, September, and October. I would say that the likelihood that they do hike, given what we've seen in the inflation picture, is sooner than the market expects. And depending upon how this jobs number comes out, we could see then, jobs doing very well, inflation being high, especially core inflation, and those two leading the market to start pricing in an earlier rate hike and potentially two hikes in 2026.
2: Really appreciate this, Ed. Again, thanks for coming on with us ahead of Jobs Thursday. That's Edward Harrison, Bloomberg senior strategist and author of the Everything Risk newsletter. Let's take a look now at some stocks making news in the week ahead. I'm Nathan Hager, joined by Christina Kino, managing editor for Bloomberg Markets, live on a week where we're going to hear from a few more companies reporting earnings as we wind down the season. Christine, a few household names this week, including Nike on Tuesday. Are investors finally going to hear the turnaround is swooshing upward for a change?
3: I see what you did there, Nathan. And right, yes, right, I know, that I know. Is definitely the hope. Very interesting, though, because they announced a leadership change shortly before the earnings results, which are due on the 30th of June. So apparently David Denton will take over CFO in August. And interestingly, he is not an insider. He hasn't been a career employee at Nike. He's actually moving from Pfizer and has done similar stints at Lowe's and CVS as well. So that's quite interesting, bringing in an outsider rather than someone who's familiar with the business and familiar with the turnaround plan. So
2: obviously a pretty big change from bringing in a former insider to be the CEO. So what kind of fresh blood or fresh look at the company could we expect once they report earnings this week?
3: Yeah, I mean, that is the big question, isn't it, Nathan? And that's something that investors and analysts will definitely note. I mean, Citigroup analysts noting that it is quite surprising that they're doing this just ahead of those fourth quarter results, especially because the company is still under immense pressure to really show the results of this turnaround plan. The stock price is still hovering at around the lowest since 2014, and investor confidence is a little bit still at the lows. But, you know, maybe a fresh blood might be just what the company needs for a bit of a turnaround here. But we'll find out more when they give us the details next week.
2: Absolutely. Also on Tuesday, we're going to get results from Constellation Brands after the bell. It's been a tough time for the beer and wine business. Are we going to be able to raise a glass to these results?
3: I mean, based on the assessment from Jefferies analysts, there's still a lot of caution on that front, Nathan. I mean, they're worried about just the overall trend of declining alcohol consumption trends in the U.S. because, you know, the younger generation don't drink as much anymore. I don't know what's up with that. No. But that's definitely something that is a bit of a negative for Constellation Brands. Jefferies in particular, still expecting the company to reiterate those organic sales around minus 1% to plus 1%. But one silver lining is they do have strong ad spending for the World Cup, but then that also cuts into their earnings margin. So we'll see if that pays off when we get those results. Might be a little bit early, but you know, a little bit of positive momentum can't hurt the brand at this moment.
2: Yeah, so a lot of crosswinds there, not just from consumer changing habits and those advertising spending potential headwinds there, but I mean, the entire beverage industry has been dealing with rising commodity costs from what's been happening in the Middle East as well. I mean, that could have an impact on the results too, couldn't it?
3: Yeah, absolutely. I mean, margins, definitely something to watch for Constellation Brands. I mean, some of the costs for raw materials, aluminum cans, for instance, have gotten a lot more expensive over the last few months. Of course, we know that flows through the Strait of Hormuz finally starting to flow. We've been getting reports on that as well as U.S. and Iran make headway toward kind of a striking a longer term deal. But yeah, it takes a little bit of time, doesn't it? I mean, we've definitely seen a lag in some of those prices when it comes to kind of coming back down from the recent highs. So that's something that Constellation Brands will definitely have to answer for when we hear from them next week.
2: Yeah, I'll be interested to hear as well about how they might be adapting to those changing consumer habits, because it seems like there's been a lot more interest as well in non-alcoholic beer and wine. So we'll be watching that, too. On Wednesday, we're going to hear from General Mills. And correct me if I'm wrong, Christine, but it seems like the last few months have been pretty rough for name brands at the grocery aisle. Am I remembering that right?
3: Yeah, that's absolutely right. It has been a tough period, but we are seeing, for instance, Bloomberg Intelligence analysts saying that perhaps actually the worst of it might be over for some of the national food brands like General Mills. They're projecting that some of the sales for these brands could climb about 3% to 4% this year. I mean, of course, house brands have an advantage, especially when it comes to costs for consumers. But I think there's a little bit of room now for some of the brand names to gain back some of that ground. And, you know, another theme actually that could be going well for General Mills is the pet food business. business, because we know that people love spending money on their pets. That is something that could be a bright spot potentially.
2: Okay. I kind of wonder, though, whether a company like General Mills and some of its competitors as well might be weathering some of these issues around price by doing something that I've seen over the last few months, if not years, packaging getting smaller. Is that something we could hear about on the call?
3: Yeah, I mean, that's certainly one way to mitigate some of the costs, right, that we've been talking about in relation to other companies. And certainly, if you're spending less on packaging, especially given the current era of still high raw material prices, that certainly helps for sure. And so, yeah, maybe something that could at the margin help General Mills kind of gain more solid footing here. But yeah, we'll hear from them on the 1st of July is when their earnings are due.
2: Yeah, a lot of big consumer names to look forward to on the earnings front this week. Thanks for this, Christine. Really good to have you with us. That's Christine Aquino, Managing Editor for Bloomberg Markets Live. And coming up on Bloomberg Daybreak Weekend, we will look ahead to this year's Wimbledon tournament. I'm Nathan Hager, and this is Bloomberg.

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2: I'm like 85% sure I saw someone standing in your bedroom.
1: The streaming giant releases its first original horror video game on Tuesday. It's called Unhinged. And while it runs on the television, players use their phones as controllers to not only shine a flashlight and interact with objects, but to receive calls and text messages. And it takes just over a half hour to complete.
2: What's going on?
1: 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Sean Krenkel, Netflix head of narrative games, wouldn't say how many players Netflix would like to reach, but he noted that the completion rate is a critical metric. If people don't finish a game that takes less than 45 minutes to play, the maker probably hasn't done a great job. Netflix hopes Unhinged will spike demand for other story-driven games on the app. Karen Moscow, Bloomberg Great.
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8: 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On The Deal with Alex Rodriguez and Jason Kelly, is there a future for LIV Golf? And on Oddlots, AI researcher Grace Zhao on what the world should know about Chinese AI. 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
11: We have had a very good year, so, you know, we're well ahead of the benchmarks. And that's because we rotated early out of some of, trimming back some of the tech names that were still overweight technology and adding to some of the infrastructure names. And then across sectors, what we're seeing is that AI productivity really is impacting margins and impacting cost savings and growth across the economic sectors. So we are selectively adding, and this weakness, what we call the summer swoon in technology, is likely a time when we'll be adding to some names.
12: You've got some commentary from the CEO of Uber, who says 95% of our engineers now use AI coding tools monthly. Boy, to try to figure out how to invest in AI, it's almost like everywhere you look, AI is impacting this economy. How do you think about trying to get full exposure, proper exposure to AI?
11: Well, you know, our investing theme, Paul, has been old economy companies that have pivoted to the new technologies. Okay. Our original poster child was Walmart, yep. But you can see it in the notes that it's across sectors. I mean, a company like L3Harris saying our employees are producing 25% more revenue than they were a few years ago, thanks to the impact of AI, is important to understand as an investor. So we sit on all the calls. We do this for our clients. Not everyone has the luxury of listening and talking to management on a regular basis.
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13: This is Bloomberg Daybreak Weekend, our global look ahead at the top stories for investors in the coming week. I'm Nathan Hager in Washington. Later in the program, we'll look to some key economic data coming up this week in Vietnam. But in the coming days, London's All England Club once again becomes home to the biggest stars in tennis as they battle for one of the sport's most prestigious titles. This year's edition of Wimbledon promises to be eventful as one of the greatest ever living players makes her return and ticket resale prices soar. For more, let's go to London and bring in Bloomberg Daybreak Europe anchor Caroline Hepker.
14: Nathan, Wimbledon is a British institution. In years gone by, it's featured classic battles between greats like Federer and Nadal. Many a royal spectator and even carried the hopes of a nation as British players have pursued glory on home turf. This year is set to be no exception, with the competition already making headlines. Seven-time champion Serena Williams, considered by many to be one of the greatest players of the Open era, will make her return to singles tennis at Wimbledon. After retiring in 2022, the 42-year-old received a controversial wild card spot at the competition, driving further interest in this year's event. Bloomberg's reporting, though, has found that ticketing is more exclusive than ever. Debentures, a niche financial instrument that grants the holders some of the best seats at Wimbledon, are now changing hands for more than $500,000. Soaring prices for fans is a phenomenon taking hold of much of the rest of the sporting world too. It's part of the reason that investors are paying much more attention to the profits from sports. Dave Days is global co-head of sports franchise and investment banking at Goldman Sachs. He says growing interest in the sector is a big opportunity.
15: We're seeing a lot of interest across really three different groups of buyers. But you can aggregate audience. Media rights are growing pretty dramatically, given that sense. It's something people want to be a part of. And so, again, it's back to this community. You have pricing leverage, you have the ability to really grow. And for the North American leagues and the many leagues around the world, you do have some level of governance, in essence, salary cap in place, where you have some level of control in terms of the costs, but there are many, many different ways you can grow from a revenue perspective.
14: That was Dave Days from Goldman Sachs speaking to Bloomberg's Lisa Abramowitz and Anne-Marie Hordern. Joining us now for more on what to expect from this year's Wimbledon and the intricacies of ticket pricing is Bloomberg's UK business editor Jamie Nimmo and our reporter Aisha Diallo. Welcome to both of you. Thanks for your time. Jamie, I want to start with you because this is quite a niche little business, isn't it, that Wimbledon has in terms of the tickets for centre court and court number one at Wimbledon. Explain how it works. What are these debentures?
16: Yeah, well, most people will enter the ballot and pay a few hundred quid, and if they're lucky, they can get a ticket to Centre Court or Court 1. If you're not one of those people, you might queue up for hours overnight in a tent or whatever, and then you might get a ticket for the outside courts. If you're one of the lucky few, there are these debentures. So it's about 2,500 in Centre Court, 1,500 at Court 1, or 1,300 Court 1. And then you basically have the tickets next to the Royal Box. You can access the VIP areas, the restaurants, all the fancy bits that go on.
14: Swish,
16: aside.
14: Lovely.
16: Exactly. Now, the catch is you have to pay a lot of money to get these tickets. So the Centre Court debentures that start this year went on sale 2 years ago at $116,000. So you need a bit of money to spend on these things. But then you're guaranteed ticket for 14 days every year for five years.
14: Right.
16: So, it's a pretty pretty nice gig if you can get it.
14: Yeah, and they're classed as transferable securities. They get some kind of tax benefits in the UK as well. So, it is interesting. And you can sell the tickets as well if you don't want to go on a certain number of days.
16: Yeah, that's the kind of quirky thing about these, because you can't sell any other Wimbledon ticket. So if we bought a ticket on the, you know, via Wimbledon, you can't resell that ticket.
14: Right.
16: But these are the only tradable tickets. So you can make a load of money, because the demand from people from the US, India, China, coming over to visit London for the summer,
14: right,
16: they'll want to go to Wimbledon. They'll pay thousands of pounds. So you can make the money back on those days. You can go whenever you want. You could. It might be that you just want to go to the men's and women's finals in the last weekend.
14: Well, sure.
16: And sell all the other days, and you can make your more than your money back, basically.
14: Okay.
16: Which is fascinating. And
14: That's really interesting, isn't it? We'll get into the kind of quirks and the traditions of Wimbledon and so on in a moment. Aisha, you've been to lots of the Grand Slams, not to SW19, but it is quite different, isn't it, the way that all of the Grand Slams around the world operate in terms of the tennis traditions and what you see in terms of sports.
17: Wimbledon is the most prestigious Grand Slam of the four. If you ask many players, they'll tell you if they could win one slam, it's going to be Wimbledon. I mean, it's the first one. It began in 1877. You know, players are donned in all white. This was from a tradition that started since its beginning, where they didn't want to see the sweat of players through their clothing because it wasn't, you know, proper. So there are many kind of quirks of the tournament, including the all whites, as well as the queue, as we mentioned briefly. You know, this is maybe one of the few sporting events where you can line up and get tickets day of, which is pretty interesting. And even on court, I think you'll also notice that you'll see minimal advertising as opposed to the other Grand Slams. This is for the clean look that Wimbledon likes to have, and that's just one of many. When you think about Wimbledon, you also think about strawberries and cream and kind of these interesting things that attendees get to experience, who are also dressed to the nines compared to other Grand Slam events as well.
14: Yeah, and this year could be really exciting with Serena back, and whether she has a chance of winning. I mean, who are the favourites this year? And for that global audience, you know, that, as Jamie was saying, sees so much appeal in Wimbledon, and for kind of diehard tennis fans, obviously this is a major annual event. So who do you think are the favourites this year?
17: When you look at the men's side, you know, this is another tournament this year that we're not going to see Carlos Alcaraz, the number two player in the world. I think the man to beat, and like much of the year, is going to be Jannik Sinner, the number one player. Even though he hasn't won a Grand Slam this year, he's won pretty much everything else. He is the defending champion as well. I think, you know, you could also say that Novak Djokovic, this might be his last good shot at number 25 for him. I think Jack Draper, hometown hero. He's coming off of injury. He has Andy Murray on his coaching team this upcoming Wimbledon. He's playing good. And I think he's going to have the backing of the British crowd, of course. So I wouldn't count Jack Draper out as well. On the women's side, I think it's going to be a bit of a toss-up. Last year, we saw kind of a random winner in Iga Swiatek. I think it's going to be a toss-up on the women's side. I would say it's going to be a random winner. I think Aryna Sabalenka, the number one player, has been a little bit shaky. She lost in Berlin a few weeks ago to Jessica Pegula. So we'll see. It's going to be a toss-up on the women's side.
14: Aisha, Serena is back playing at Wimbledon. Why do you think she's coming back at this point in her career? What do you think she's going to serve up at Wimbledon?
17: It's going to be a challenge for Serena. You know, she's coming back without much match play at 44 years old. It's going to be quite demanding physically to play singles on the grass courts. We're going to see. She is one of the greatest competitors, if not the greatest competitor of all time. But if I was a betting woman, I wouldn't put my money on her, to say the least.
14: Okay, so those are all the runners and riders then, and what may be possible on court. I mean, also, we're going through a heat wave in the UK, so if that continues, it's going to be quite interesting and maybe shake things up, certainly present some difficulties for the grass courts, of course, at Centre Court. Jamie, the business side of this, I mean, Why are we seeing so much demand, though, for these debentures tickets? I mean, they've existed for ages. The structure of them has kind of changed over time, hasn't it? The rights that it confers on people. But you've written a really interesting story about the price of these particular tickets in the sporting world has just gone through the roof. It's astronomical. Why? What is driving that demand?
16: Yeah, right. We, you know, when I mentioned earlier, they went on sale for £116,000. That sounds a lot, but in the 2 years since, you know, recent trading prices are up at nearly 400,000 for these.
14: Wow.
16: So you're talking, you know, that's more than you'd have made on Nvidia stock in that time. You know, it's pretty incredible. The demand is partly in line with ticket prices as well. Like, the demand generally to attend is driving up ticket prices, which is then driving up the debenture
14: right.
16: sort of values. But like you say, it's you know, it's interest. It's an interest from all around the world. You know, say if you're the growing demand from India as well, which, you know, that you're seeing, you know, younger people from India travel all around the world, especially to places like London in the summer. They might go to the cricket this summer, and then they might think, what else can I go to? And they might think, oh, I can spend some money and go to Wimbledon as well, another popular sport there. US is really driving that demand, as I mentioned. Still, they're the main buyers of these on the resale market and driving up the cost. But it's, you know, sport generally, valuations are rising, whether it's teams, franchises, or
14: yes.
16: or ticket prices. It's all going up.
14: Yeah, we've been talking about the World Cup and
16: exactly, yeah.
14: the dynamic pricing there and all the controversies around that. Aisha, there's also been a lot of controversy recently about how much of a share of tournament winnings is actually paid out to the players. What has happened, and how might we see things actually play out at Wimbledon this year?
17: So over the last couple of years, there's been constant discussions amongst between players and the four Grand Slams about revenue share. The players are demanding a higher revenue share coming from the tournaments. They're seeking about 22% by 2030. Currently, each Grand Slam has different percentages, I think, ranging from about 12 to 16%. And so they're arguing that compared to other sports, they're receiving less of the revenue from these major tournaments. As Jamie's been saying, they've only been getting, you know, they've only been receiving more and more money. And so players want a little bit more say in how much they're making. They also want to, they want a little bit more say in how the scheduling is being implemented throughout the season. Tennis is one of the longest sports. When you look at their season starts in January and things kind of wrap up in November. So it's all year long, and they want to be, they want more of a voice in how the scheduling has been going on. And so these discussions, which has been happening between the players and each of the four Grand Slams separately, has been a lot of backdoor over the last, you know, 18 months to 24 months.
14: Great stuff. Lovely to speak to both of you. Thank you so much for your time. That is Bloomberg's Jamie Nimmo and Aisha Diallo talking about Wimbledon. Hope some of you out there get to snap up some tickets for SW19, of course, and all the tennis action. I'm Caroline Hepke here in London. You can catch us every weekday morning here for Bloomberg Daybreak Europe, beginning at 6 a.m. in London. That's 1 a.m. on Wall Street. Nathan.
13: Thanks, Caroline. And coming up on Bloomberg Daybreak Weekend, we'll look ahead to some key readings on growth and inflation for Vietnam's economy. I'm Nathan Hager, and this is Bloomberg.
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20: ABC News, I'm Dave Packer. Kentucky under a state of emergency. Widespread flooding from torrential rains is being blamed for at least four deaths. State of emergency in Utah with four major wildfires burning. The worst wildfire burning near Utah right now, the Cottonwood Fire. It's consumed over 90,000 acres. The death toll rising to over 1,400 in Venezuela after two powerful earthquakes. As the recovery continues around the clock, Caracas-based journalist Tony Frankie Mawad says time is becoming a factor.
21: We know that there are still tens of thousands of people missing, and we know from reports, even from within the ruins, that people are trapped in the rubble, even sending messages, text messages from to their relatives and friends.
0: President Trump's effort to reshape the Republican Party has scored another victory. The AP has projected Louisiana Republican Congresswoman Julia Letlow has won the party's Senate nomination, defeating former Trump administration official John Fleming. This after both advanced past incumbent Senator Bill Cassidy. This is ABC News.
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2: The company's been struggling for a while now with revenue flatlining, profits, stagnant at best, and they're facing costs from tariffs into the United States. They're facing competition in Europe from China. And their Chinese business, like General Motors, Volkswagen was one of the first pioneers there, and the Chinese have been, first off, their companies have waged price wars and taken up a lot of market share. The Chinese government doesn't love foreign companies in the market so much anymore, and it's just been tough.

0: They've always had a massive industrial complex in Europe with their parts units, engine units, different brands. And with the way things are run in Europe, it's always tough to cut jobs. And so they've always kind of pushed that reckoning off as much as possible because it's politically thorny to go and lay off a bunch of factory workers. And, you know, they've got union people on their boards. The unions are very tough over there as well. And I think they're finally at a point where they have to really kind of get the company leaner in order to compete with everything that's going on around the world and keep their profits up. They're in a tough spot and they've got a lot of work to do. They've started some of it, but it's going to be difficult for them going forward because it's hard in Europe to cut a lot of jobs, and they really have earmarked some massive numbers here.
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18: This is the Bloomberg Black Business Beat. It's a challenging time to be a black leader in America. Recently, my colleagues at Bloomberg Business Week brought together a group of prominent black executives to talk about how they're navigating the White House, rollbacks to DEI initiatives, and the current mood in America surrounding race. Chris Williams is chairman at Siebert Williams Shank & Company. He said tribalism and political division is playing into how diversity is being perceived.
19: There are mindsets that are pro and con DEI that are becoming more entrenched one side or the other, because aside from race, on every aspect of American life, the differences, the gulf between one viewpoint and another viewpoint is more entrenched and clear.
18: Williams says the U.S. is philosophically divided on a number of issues. I'm Bloomberg's Justin Milliner on the Black Business Beat.
20: On a recent edition of the Big Take podcast, how the NBA is cashing in on its biggest postseason in decades. Bloomberg Business of Sports reporter Randall Williams and host Sarah Holder discuss how this year's playoffs bolstered the fortunes of the NBA.
21: I want to ask about what's next for the NBA.
3: The Board of Governors is actively exploring

0: expansion franchises in Seattle and Las Vegas. What incentive does the league have in keeping smaller markets engaged versus just like building on the teams that are already dominant?
1: Well, I think that the way in which the league has changed rules around the cap system so that it makes it tougher to keep all the players that you draft because of the salary cap, you'll have to pay penalties if you exceed a certain mark by paying players. With that in mind, it does two things. It makes it difficult for teams to keep their core together, and it also gives smaller market teams who may not draft well or put teams together, it gives them an opportunity to sign players. And so if you are one of these smaller time owners who has not been to the playoffs, who has not made a championship, but the media rights deals keeps going up, why would you bother competing in this the same way that some of the higher or bigger market teams can? The MLB is dealing with this crisis right now where you have teams who are just okay with not winning because they're making money. And the NBA is trying to avoid that by incentivizing teams to win. And so you've had, I believe it's 8 different champions in the last 8 years. There are some people who are happy with that. There are some people who are not. But the reality is it's good for fan bases. For fan bases to feel like they have a chance, it will drive people to arenas and it will drive people to their screens to watch.
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3: 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I'm Nathan Hager in Washington. This week, we'll get some key readings on growth and inflation in Vietnam. 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
4: Thanks, Nathan. Vietnam is a key member of ASEAN, the Association of Southeast Asian Nations, and together, these 11 countries make up the world's 5th largest economy. Among the major players, we've got Indonesia, Singapore, Malaysia, and, of course, Vietnam. Now, on its own, Vietnam is one of the world's fastest-growing economies. In the first 5 months of the year, industrial production rose at an annual rate of 9.1%, and retail sales grew at 11%. And I think it's fair to say those numbers would be the envy of any jurisdiction. Now, in the week ahead, we'll get Vietnam's GDP figures, along with the latest monthly reading on inflation. And for a closer look at the Vietnam growth story and what we are likely to see in the data in the week ahead, let's bring in Bloomberg's Francesca Stevens. Francesca is our Vietnam Bureau Chief, and she is on the line from Hanoi. Thank you so much for being here. So I kind of laid out some of the data points around the growth story. I'm curious as to how you believe the government is going to view these numbers and the degree to which it's trying to shape economic growth.
5: So we get the latest imprint next week when the big thing we're watching here is to see just how far off the 10% growth target Vietnam is at the moment. Last quarter, it came in just under 8%. Anything around 8% would still be great for Vietnam because of the last few months when we've seen the Iran war having an impact across this region with rising energy costs feeding into higher costs for pretty much everything. So we're really watching out to see if the government here starts softening its language on the double digit target. There hasn't been any sign of that yet. And in fact, in the last few months, we've just seen imports from China continuing to surge, as have exports to the US. In the latest, in the most recent US data, actually, Vietnam posted the second largest deficit with the US behind Taiwan and ahead of Mexico and China. But as I said, one of the bigger concerns here at the moment is inflation. It ticked up to over 5% in May, which is over the government target at the moment, as that surge in global energy prices trickled through. But the government actually at the moment is looking at the average for this year, which is around 4.3%. So as far as it's concerned, I think there is a little bit of wiggle room. We are watching out to see if we're going to see any adjustment to the key policy interest rates here. We haven't seen any adjustment since the summer of 2023. So So it's been quite a while. But if the Fed raises rates in the next few months, that might change things. But in the meantime, as I say, the government here is hammering hard on the growth story. We've got massive construction going on across Vietnam, including here in Hanoi, where there's a big $2.5 trillion plan to overhaul the city. There's construction everywhere. And the government's really, really pushing hard on that growth story.
4: So I think of manufacturing, obviously, when I think of the Vietnamese economy, also logistics. Talk to me a little bit about how the economy is undergoing some sort of digital transformation, and also where green energy fits in as part of the growth story.
5: So there is a lot of messaging here around the green transition, and it is really important for Vietnam because it's on the front line of climate change. With its long coastline, we saw really intense storms last year, and that's only exacerbated the need for this push to green energy, and particularly after the last few months when obviously we've seen all the uncertainty because of what's been happening in the Middle East. So the government has been pushing hard to improve the renewable energy space here, but there are a lot of complexities around how the grid operates, how EVN, the state-owned utility, manages its relations with renewable energy companies that want to come in, and there are a few ongoing issues around historic feed-in tariffs for energy companies. So there is a big push to improve the renewable energy sector here. And, you know, solar power is obviously something that Vietnam could be making the most of. In fact, some of the industrial parks are now starting to install their own rooftop solar systems. There has been a push to get offshore wind up and running, but again, there have been a few challenges with that implementation. Also, there's been a big push to integrate more LNG into the energy mix. But Vietnam's coming from a slightly standing start, I think, when it comes to LNG. So there is a lot of discussion about bringing more LNG into the mix, but the infrastructure isn't there yet. So at this point, they're still at the implementation stage of trying to figure out how and where to build the necessary terminals, the necessary infrastructure to get the LNG in. And then in addition to that, there is a proposal to revive nuclear power. There's two nuclear power plants down in Ninh Thuan, which the government is trying to revive on a very quick timeline. There is Russian involvement in one of those nuclear power projects, and South Korea has expressed an interest in being involved in the second. But those are still a little way off when it comes to coming on stream and helping to contribute to the energy mix.
4: So we know that the export economy is a very important driver of growth. We also know that tariffs have been a major instrument of trade policy from the Trump administration. They were applied a while back on goods leaving Vietnam for the U.S., and the reason this was done strategically was to try to get an upper hand in negotiating a trade agreement. So there was some sort of deal that was agreed to. And I'm curious as to get your take on where we stand right now in the story of U.S.-Vietnam trade. Where are we now?
5: It's been a really long journey with the trade deal, and they're still at this stage, it's still not a final trade agreement between the US and Vietnam. They came out with a framework last October, but since then we haven't seen the final deal signed. And actually in the last few weeks, there's been more pressure from the US. So Vietnam is now facing three separate Section 301 investigations: alleged excess manufacturing capacity, forced labor, and the most recent was into IP violations. In fact, in the most recent report, Vietnam was the only country named as a priority foreign country, as a sign of just how seriously the US is targeting Vietnam under these various different investigations. So is this going to force Vietnam back to the table to sign a trade deal soon? Quite possibly. possibly. The deal got bogged down by discussions over what constituted transshipment, which was one of the headline figures that came out of the trade deal negotiations last year, with the US threatening a 40% tariff on goods deemed to be transshipped. But there were many questions around how that would be defined and how you would monitor it, etc. And as far as we understand, that is still one of the issues that is holding things up, as well as the situation around intellectual property violations, which the US has been coming down hard on Vietnam on in recent weeks. Now, Vietnam has been very vocal about stepping up its campaigns against fake counterfeit goods, shutting down piracy websites, etc. But as things stand at this moment, it doesn't seem like that's been enough to convince US investigators that it's doing enough. And in the meantime, Vietnam is continuing to balance its relations with China. We're still seeing a lot of Chinese involvement and investment in northern Vietnam. They're working on three different rail links together to connect northern Vietnam to southern China. And we're also waiting for an announcement at the moment about who will win the contract for a north-south high-speed rail project, which again could be Chinese involvement. So as always, Vietnam making sure to balance its relations with the two big superpowers as carefully as ever.
4: For the investment community, I'm curious about the way in which Vietnam should be viewed. For such a long time, it was viewed as a frontier market, and I would imagine that there are still a diversity of opinions in understanding the type of market that Vietnam represents in terms of investment opportunities. Give me a sense of what we're looking at in terms of scope and how Vietnam is being viewed right now, and maybe a little bit of the diversity of opinion that's out there.
5: Look, I would say on the whole, there is a huge amount of optimism around the Vietnam market at the moment. We've got the FTSE Russell upgrade from frontier market to emerging market status that's going ahead in September. But that's really seen as just one step on the much bigger path that Vietnam wants to take, which is getting upgraded by MSCI. There was a review last week where there had been some hopes that Vietnam would be placed on the watch list for the upgrade, but it seems that it's too soon for MSCI. And there are a few issues that they raised, which reflect the broader concerns of the investment community. And that is around low free float levels at some firms. They also raised continued limits on foreign ownership, which is really, really quite a big one for a lot of the investors that we speak to. It also highlighted concerns about investability, transparency, and price discovery concerns, as well as the absence of an offshore currency market and onshore constraints. So there's quite a few issues there that Vietnam knows it needs to tackle if it wants to get onto that watch list for MSCI. But having said that, it is also taking some of the other reforms that have previously been highlighted as necessary. So for example, next year, we're due to see the establishment of a central counterparty clearing mechanism. So that was one of the big asks. I think, you know, the perception is that Vietnam is slowly making the kind of steps of progress that investors want to see, but there still seems to be quite a way to go.
4: Super comprehensive report on what's happening these days with the Vietnamese economy. Francesca, thank you so very much. Bloomberg's Francesca Stevens, our Vietnam bureau chief, joining from Hanoi. I'm Doug Krisner. You can catch us weekdays for the Daybreak Asia podcast. It's available wherever you get your podcast. Nathan?
3: Thanks, Doug. And that does it for this edition of Bloomberg Daybreak Weekend. 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I'm Nathan Hager. 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
8: From ABC News, I'm Dave Packer. The one-week-old agreement between the U.S. and Iran is in jeopardy. The U.S. military fired strikes into Iran Saturday after a drone attack on a cargo ship in the Strait of Hormuz. ABC senior White House correspondent Selena Way.
9: That memorandum of understanding Trump signed with Iran is already fraying. Bahrain, home to a major U.S. military base, says Iranian drones targeted its territory, accusing Iran of exporting chaos and undermining regional stability. Since the war began, Tehran has repeatedly attacked neighboring Gulf states in retaliation for U.S. and Israeli attacks.
8: At least four deaths have been confirmed in those Kentucky floods. ABC's Andrew Dimber tells us the governor there has declared a state of emergency and is pleading with people to avoid driving.
10: Across central and eastern Kentucky, roads remain washed out, trees are down. Governor Andy Beshear is urging people to stay off the roads, off these flooded roads, reminding Kentuckians that driving in these conditions could be life-threatening.
8: And a state of emergency in Utah. At least a dozen new fires erupting in the state in recent days, forcing evacuations for several new counties.
11: The fire danger in Utah is rapidly growing. Officials telling people to have their go bags ready because any new wildfire that sparks could be life-threatening as crews are just fanned out across the state.
8: ABC's Melissa Adan. The U.S. has dispatched search and rescue teams to help in Venezuela after a pair of powerful earthquakes just seconds apart tumbled buildings to the ground, trapping people inside. ABC's Marcus Moore.
12: There have been more than 400 aftershocks recorded since Wednesday's earthquake.
13: Simon Medina saying he brought gloves and a shovel to search for his very own mother and brother, adding that they go forward with faith. More than 1,400 people have been killed and more than double that injured. And according to a UN official, some 55,000 people are said to be unaccounted for.
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8: Futures hit record highs from Switzerland to the Czech Republic and Denmark on Saturday as that heat wave that baked Western European countries this week moves to central and eastern parts of the continent. France has been dealing with the deadly heat for days. In Paris, 21-year-old Swiss-American Ulysse Zachary is trying to deal with all that heat.
16: I'm just opening the windows, putting my fan on. I'm taking a shower right before bed. I'm sleeping with wet towels over me just to try to survive, honestly, and just try to sleep.
8: He was a presidential candidate, served as a U.S. transportation secretary, and now he's a victim of swatting. Pete Buttigieg is now detailing the anguish he and his family endured after a false report was made against him to Child Protective Services in Michigan, where he lives with his husband and two children.
17: According to Michigan State Police, the anonymous report falsely claimed that Buttigieg had committed violent crimes and was a danger to his children. A CPS team showing up to his house, ordering the former presidential candidate to stay away from his own children while they conducted forensic interviews. Buttigieg recounting the emotional trauma online. I tried to get my head around the idea that I had been accused of something so serious that I couldn't be alone around my own children. Michigan investigators have since determined the allegations were false.
8: ABC's Faith Abube. President Trump Saturday announcing he's nominating former Oklahoma State Trooper Lance Schroyer as the next director of ICE. Dave Packer, ABC News.
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20: Bob, we've got slowdowns on the Mass Pike and Storo Drive.
19: Back to Chip. What's going on?
20: Still traffic on the Mass Pike and Storo Drive, Bob. I told you 10 minutes ago there's traffic on the Mass Pike and Storo Drive. Get a GPS.
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24: This is a real own goal, a big mistake by Secretary Hegseth. So first I'll say, CD, you know, is a Delta Force commander, 82nd Airborne commander. He is a soldier, strong leader. I spent a lot of time in Ukraine working with their military, and I learned a lot about drones. When I come out, the one U.S. general that really, you know, senior officer that really understood drone warfare correctly and how to counter drones was General Donahue. You know, so from my perspective, this is a big loss. The Army, I don't know what his next job should have been, but I know he should have had another job where we could use his talents leading us. And he's the, you know, he's among about a dozen to 15 senior, you know, 3- and 4-star admirals and generals removed from service without explanation by Secretary Hegseth. And I think this weakens our national security with no obvious payoff.
25: What's the house cleaning all about if we're losing this much experience? Is it a loyalty test?
24: I think for some of them, the initial ones, like the head of our Navy, Admiral Frank Kennedy, she's fantastic. I'd known her for 35 years. She was the best person for the job, but she was a woman. And Secretary Hegseth made it clear in his 2024 book that he didn't have a lot of respect for her or in general for women serving in combat. And so I think he has a issue with that. It's misplaced. You know, anything he puts in place now will be changed by his successor.
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26: I'm Barry Ritholtz. You're listening to Masters in Business on Bloomberg Radio. My extra special guest this week is someone I've known for, I don't know, 15 years, 20
27: right,
26: years.
27: Right, yeah.
26: Carl Richards is the author and creator of the Sketch Guy column that ran weekly in the New York Times for over a decade. He hosts Behavior Gap Radio, which is now across 1,300 episodes. 50 Fires, Money and Meeting is another podcast he does with Chip and Joanna Gaines. Are you kidding
27: Executive
26: me?
27: Producers.
26: And then you also co-host with another friend, Michael Kitsies, the Kitsies and Carl Real Talk for Financial Advisors.
27: Yeah.
26: He is the author of The Behavior Gap from 2012, One Page Financial Plan from 2015, and his latest book, Your Money, Reimagining Wealth in 101 Simple Sketches. These are conversation grenades for honest money talk. Carl, welcome to Bloomberg.
27: Barry, so fun. Been looking forward to this for years.
26: Same, yeah. Same. Long yeah. overdue. We've yeah. had you on At the Money, but we haven't yep. had you yep. for the long sit down. Let's start out talking about your background.
27: Hmm.
26: University of Utah, School of Business, Bachelor's of Science in Finance. That implies finance, investing, money? Was that the original career plan?
27: Yeah, no, not even close.
26: Really?
27: Right, yeah. So I was, I've told this story occasionally, I was an undeclared major,
26: mm-hmm.
27: which means back then it meant you had no idea what you wanted to do with your life, right? I was the newest hire at a landscaping company, so I was literally digging ditches for a living. I come home one day, my wife, we'd recently been married, this was 95, recently been married, and she has the Help Wanted ads open. She's got a job, a degree in finance, a job as the CFO of a small real estate company. Got the Help Wanted ads open. So I was like, hey, Core, her name's Corey. I'm like, Corey, what are you looking? What are you doing? She said, I'm looking for a job. I said, well, what are you finding? She said, no, I said, but you have one. And she said, I know, I'm looking for you. I was like, what are you finding? And she found what we both thought was a security guard job.
26: At a little shop called Fidelity?
27: A security guard. I was like, you know, I could work as a mall cop at night. This would be great. So I can still go to school full time. This would be great. I went to apply. Nothing about kung fu. Nothing about self-defense. You know, they were asking about things I didn't know what they were.
26: Securities.
27: Exactly. I didn't know the difference. And I got
26: I was going to call BS on this because it sounds like, wait, how are you a finance major? But that happened afterwards.
27: Yeah, that's exactly right. So I get through the interview, which tells you a lot about the applicant pool, right?
26: Right.
27: And they had narrowed it down
26: to
27: two of us.
26: Yeah.
27: And they offered it to the other guy, and the other guy said, I don't want it. You take it. So that's how I ended up at Fidelity's National Call Center just before Netscape's IPO.
26: That's unbelievable. Yeah. I started on a trading desk. And I was told, hey, rookie, no trading Netscape IPO. So yeah. You and I started
27: so
26: just
27: crazy.
26: About around the same time.
27: You know what was crazy about that was, like, after I got clear that I wasn't a security guard, I was like, what's this job? And I was sort of looking around. Everybody was using calculators, right, and math. And I was like, okay, this must be, right, this must be a math job. And then, you know, a couple weeks into training, they called us out onto the trading floor to answer phones. Because back then, you couldn't get a quote. You couldn't place a trade unless you called. And it was the day of the Netscape IPO. And I remember thinking, this isn't math. You know what I mean? And that was like my first introduction to this idea of, like, so I like to say that I got in by accident, but I've stayed because of that moment. Like this, like, what is this crazy thing that we call money? Because nobody was doing math in there. They were excited, mad, angry, upset, right? So it was, that was, because I always thought it was a mistake. Getting into finance. I always thought I would go off and do I was going to do the Stephen Covey organizational behavior thing at BYU.
26: Right.
27: That's what I always thought. Because work is where people go to do things that matter.
26: Uh-huh.
27: And then some of these early experiences open the door to, like, money is the ultimate portal.
26: Hey, this money thing is...
27: It's the ultimate portal to somebody's soul.
26: Right.
27: Do you know what I mean? Like, what do you really care about? I can find out pretty quickly how you spend your money and how you spend your time. So that's how I stayed. So yes, afterwards I was like, maybe I should get a degree in this.
26: So then you switch, you get your degree in finance from the David Eckley School of Business. When do you go for a CFP? When do you become a certified financial planner?
27: I was looking at that the other day.
26: You don't remember, do you?
27: No, all I remember is I got made fun of. Remember back
26: really?
27: In the day, right? Like
26: I don't remember.
27: I left Fidelity and I went to work for a big brokerage firm, which we'll go in name, but has a bull's at symbols owned by a bank, right? And about that, and I got my SEMA designation because that's what, like, cool kids did, you know, the sort of institutional consulting stuff. Because I thought I gotta figure this thing out, this whole money thing. And then I started to get my CFP. So it was in the day when people in that side of the business were like, what are you wasting your time on that for? It's pretty early on.
26: This whole fiduciary thing. I mean, really?
27: Seriously.
26: Waste the
27: goals.
26: Time. What are you going to not charge people commission? I mean, what are you thinking,
27: Carl? Right. That's right. That's right. So fun.
26: So what I find fascinating about your career, and I'm now learning all the parallels between our career.
27: Yeah.
26: You kind of reinvent yourself as a communicator, as an author, as a speaker. Is that something that helped you when you set up your own investment firm? Which came first, the chicken or the egg?
27: Yeah, I can remember who was in the room and where I was when I first sketched something out, because I wasn't a doodler in school. It's obvious that I didn't take any art classes, right?
26: I don't know if I would say it's obvious, because these are really kind of interesting.
27: Yeah.
26: Like Charles Schulz very famously drew peanuts and said he didn't have skill.
27: That's
26: and
27: super generous comparison, thank you.
26: Right.
27: But
26: I'm not making that comparison. I'm just saying somebody else
27: said something similar. Good. But I just remember sitting across the table from some really smart clients. And he was an ER doctor, she was a technology sales rep, like at EMC or something back in the day, super smart. And I was trying to explain some concept, and I was just getting blank stares. You know the feeling. And I that had happened before, but it this is the first time it dawned on me, like, wait, they're really smart. This must be my problem. Mm-hmm. So I, out of an act of desperation in the shared conference room, there was a whiteboard. Nobody used it. And I stood up one day and was like, no, like this. And just like some boxes and arrows, like an estate planner would do, you know? And they were like,
26: Oh.
27: And I, that moment, I was like, I didn't make a grand conclusion. I just remember thinking, huh, that was really interesting. So that started this idea of like how, so I started thinking like anytime I got asked a question more than once. So the second time I got asked it, I was like, what if I just wrote down the answer and sent it to everybody who asked? Uh-huh. And I don't know if you remember, but there's these things called blogs back in the day.
26: Not only do I remember.
27: you were one of the OGs.
26: I still am doing it. I have no interest in Beehive or Substack.
27: Yeah.
26: I kind of learned early on, I don't want to give my content to another company. Just, I want to control it.
27: Yeah. So started putting those things up on the internet, an answer to a question with some sort of diagram. And by the way, the hand-drawn sketches were just a flaw at the beginning. I mean, I went to download Adobe Illustrator and the thing said 3 hours. And I was like, anything that takes 3 hours to download, I should not be using.
26: Illustrator would ruin this. And I know most of you are listening to this and not watching me thumb through a book, but the whole beauty of your sketches is just how simple and informative they are with just a few lines, a few circles, a few squiggles. It's not a giant organizational chart. Right. It's, he did that in 90 seconds and look how much information is in that.
27: Well, thank you. But that early on, it was like I was only doing that because I couldn't download Adobe Illustrator. I saw it as a flaw. And so every couple of years early on, I would get them designed by somebody and I'd post those. And people would be like, where are the hand drawn? So I finally learned. I'm only telling you these stories because it's so tempting of us to look back and create these like beautiful narratives of the experience. But it turns out there was just a lot of random experimentation and playing, because it turns out the thing I thought was a flaw ended up being the feature.
26: Huh.
27: Right?
26: That's really interesting.
27: Yeah. Yeah.
26: So I'm surprised you think of it as a flaw.
27: Not anymore.
26: How long did it take you to get to that point? Because to me, the beauty of your drawings are, first of all, it's obviously not AI slop. It's you predate AI by 20 years or so. But more importantly, they just look and feel human and personal.
27: Mm.
26: And, someone has really put some time into figuring out, how do I communicate a complicated idea in the least amount of letters, words, images?
27: Yeah.
26: So at what point did you think, hey, I could do something with these drawings? Maybe publish them in the New York Times every week?
27: Never. What happened was I was putting these up on this website. I tried to stop.
26: Right.
27: It's like a compulsion.
26: Can't help it.
27: Yeah. Right. I mean, and I even had people around me who were like, just focus on building your business. What are you doing? And I was like, and they were right. Do you know what I mean? Like all the evidence.
26: No, I mean,
27: at the time, and I kept putting it up there, and there's a guy named Kent who I did not know.
26: Uh-huh.
27: Kent sent them to a guy named Ron who I did not know. Ron Lieber at the Times.
26: Oh, sure. I know Ron. I know of Ron Lieber.
27: Kent didn't know Ron. And Ron just sent a note like, hey, I think you might like these. And Ron sent me a note, and I have that email still because nobody believes me. The email was, hey, we love these. Could we try something? And I knew enough from my like security guard background, right, to be a kid in the hills of Utah to say, I mean, I never thought. I was like, yeah, of course. What do you have in mind? And that's kind of how, and I've talked to Ron since, like, why did you open that email? Because, you know, like he gets, like,
26: you get inundated with
27: stacks of books, stacks of things that he would love to reply to and read because that's the kind of human he is, but he just doesn't have time.
26: Right.
27: So why you open that one that day? I don't know. I should still be sending Kent a gift every year.
26: Every
27: so
26: Christmas.
27: I never thought maybe this could appear in the Times.
26: So from the late 90s, when do you launch the firm that you ultimately build up and sell in 2012?
27: Yeah. So I'm really, really bad with dates, but we were in...
26: Early 2000s?
27: No, 2008 or 9.
26: So after the financial crisis.
27: That's exactly right.
26: So 4 years, you build this up. Why sell it? You just like, hey, I'm going to focus on my security guard business?
27: Yeah, the first thing I should tell you is why I left and started my own firm. I remember the impetus for that was two things. One,
26: this is at Fidelity.
27: No, I was now working at the big brokerage firm.
26: Oh, okay.
27: And I left to start my own RIA firm.
26: Got it.
27: And I remember do you remember that cover? I can't remember if it was Fortune or Forbes. It had the cover with Rex and David at DFA, and it said how the really smart money invest.
26: Uh-huh.
27: Do you remember? I had
26: vaguely
27: that in the top drawer, of my desk every time I opened my drawer. Because I still had this, like, I'm just a kid from the hills in Utah, like, imposter syndrome thing. Like, I'm supposed to be in jail. Do you know what I mean? Like,
26: right.
27: Like, and I'm helping people make really important decisions with money. I need to figure out, like, am I a security guard? Is this math? Like, what is this thing? And I, so this idea of, like, how the really smart money invests, I called and was like, how do I get access to this? And they're like, well, you can't do it where you're at. So I left for that reason. And then the second reason was, ended up being one of the greatest disappointments of my life. I left because I thought it was really important to be able to tell everybody that I was a fiduciary and that everybody would care.
26: Coming up, we continue our conversation with Carl Richards, creator of the Sketch Guy column and author of Your Money, Reimagining Wealth in 101 Simple Sketches, discussing the behavior gap. I'm Barry Ritholtz. 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
0: This is the Bloomberg Black Business Beat. It's a challenging time to be a black leader in America. Recently, my colleagues at Bloomberg Businessweek brought together a group of prominent black executives to talk about how they're navigating the White House, rollbacks to DEI initiatives, and the current mood in America surrounding race. Jacob Walter Jr. is CEO at Blueprint Capital Advisors. He says he notices a pattern where things get tougher directly following a period of breakthrough.
1: Whether it was post-slavery, whether it was Reconstruction, whether it was Jim Crow, now I think we pay a little bit of a price for the advancements we've made more recently. When you really think about it, right, they've got reason to be worried in their mind. You've got more black senators than ever before. In my industry, you've got more black people running venture capital funds, private equity funds, private credit funds.
0: Walter Jr. referring to the groundswell of anti-DEI sentiment coming after a time when those same ideas saw lots of support in 2020. I'm Bloomberg's Justin Milliner on the Black Business Beat.
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28: We have had a very good year, so, you know, we're well ahead of the benchmarks. And that's because we rotated early out of some of, trimming back some of the tech names that were still overweight technology and adding to some of the infrastructure names. And then across sectors, what we're seeing is that AI productivity really is impacting margins and impacting cost savings and growth across the economic sectors. So we are selectively adding, and this weakness, what we call the summer swoon in technology, is likely a time when we'll be adding to some names.
8: You've got some commentary from the CEO of Uber, who says 95% of our engineers now use AI coding tools monthly. Boy, to try to figure out how to invest in AI, it's almost like everywhere you look, AI is impacting this economy. How do you think about trying to get full exposure, proper exposure to AI?
28: Well, you know, our investing theme, Paul, has been old economy companies that have pivoted to the new technologies. Okay. Our original poster child was Walmart, yep. But you can see it in the notes that it's across sectors. I mean, a company like L3Harris saying our employees are producing 25% more revenue than they were a few years ago, thanks to the impact of AI, is important to understand as an investor. So we sit on all the calls. We do this for our clients. Not everyone has the luxury of listening and talking to management on a regular basis.
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26: I'm Barry Ritholtz. You're listening to Masters in Business on Bloomberg Radio. Is it Masters in Business? Masters of Business? You would think after 9,000 of these, I should know that. Let's talk a little bit about the behavior gap. I don't know if you created that phrase, but you've done more than anybody else I know to popularize that phrase. Tell us what the behavior gap actually is.
27: Yeah, so it started out as a very narrow thing, which we already pointed to. This difference between, and the technical term would be the difference between time-weighted rates of return and dollar-weighted. Mm-hmm. And because I've had to explain this so many times, maybe I'll go through the explanation.
26: Sure.
27: Imagine you open a newspaper. There's an ad for a mutual fund. It says the fund has returned 10% a year for the last 10 years, right? That's the investment return. And just for a minute, forget taxes, any sort of fees or whatever. That's the investment return. That's the return you would have gotten if you had invested money at the beginning of the 10-year period, right, and not added or taken any way and left it there for the 10-year period. But nobody invests that way except your clients, right? Like, no, nobody invests that way. We are always chasing, right?
26: Right.
27: Whatever we hear in the news, the Financial Pornography Network waves their hands and we've got a list of 10 funds to buy or whatever. And the old days, smart money, So we end up running around, and that's the average investment return is 10%. But the average investor return is always different from that.
26: Who does the annual report that everybody criticizes?
27: Yeah, for sure.
26: That shows this differential.
27: So that was one of the early reports I ran across was Dalbar. I spent the time years ago to understand. I don't really know anything about that number. I know Morningstar does a number, and it seems to be comparable. 80 to 100 basis points, not 6%.
26: Right.
27: You know, like.
26: And then what about the SPIVA numbers on manager performance?
27: Yeah, for sure.
26: So you're running across these behavioral errors on pretty much both sides. The manager,
27: yeah,
26: who's running their funds,
27: yeah,
26: and frequently underperforming.
27: Yeah.
26: And the longer that timeline is, the greater percentage of manager underperforming.
27: Yeah.
26: And on the other side, the buyers of those funds,
27: yeah,
26: tend to not only underperform the benchmark, they're underperforming their own funds. So if only there was an alternative way to invest.
27: Let me tell you a quick story. So this is back during my institutional consulting days. So we had this client. We do a manager search and selection. We find the best large cap value manager for this client. and hire that large cap value manager. And as I recall, it was Davis, New York Venture, back in the day, right?
26: Chris Davis.
27: Yep. We go 2 or 3 years. Davis has one of those cyclical underperforming moments, value, as they're going to do.
26: Right. Especially value, which runs in and out of favor.
27: Yeah.
26: So
27: and it was even in comparison to other value managers, right?
26: Oh,
27: as they're going to do, right? So we fire Davis, not knowing any better. We hire another, and I can't remember, we'll just call him XYZ, right? Like, we hire this new, and the client's like, yeah, I understand. It's two and a half years in. We make this change. We go to XYZ. 3 years later, XYZ does the same thing. Cyclically underperforms. We go through our manager screening. They're up on our fire list. And guess who pops into our buy list?
26: Chris Davis.
27: Yeah, call the client, thinking I'm so smart. Hey, we need to fire XYZ and hire this manager. It's called Davis. And they were like, wait. Didn't we, this client's name was Jeremy, didn't we just fire them 2.5 years ago? And I was like, yeah. Maybe. And he said, you know what I'd like? I would like the return of Davis from the day we first hired them till now. I'd like the return of XYZ from the day you first hired Davis to now. And I'd like that compared to my account. And I was, of course, like, that's not how it works. He said, yeah, that's what I'd like to see. And we all know the story, right? He underperformed both of those. Like, he would have been fine in either one of those.
26: Just leave it alone.
27: And that was my first moment of like, I got to get out of this business. I got to go to law school or something. And that's when I discovered this idea, discovered this idea that maybe the investment process only matters to the degree that I can behave.
26: So, right? So let's talk about what you call the financial pornography networks. They talk all day long about 10-year yield and the Fed and credit spreads and geopolitics and earnings and news. And you spend most of your books, plural, talking about fear, regret, envy. What moves markets, and what, more importantly, moves investors' portfolios?
27: Gosh, that's such a good question. And I want to be like careful about...
26: You know I do this for a living.
27: I know. It's a really good question. And I want to be careful about the term financial pornography network. I think that was originally a Jane Bryant Quinn term.
26: That's exactly right.
27: Which I love. I love the term. But I think it applies just really broadly.
26: And I call it the fire hose of financial noise.
27: That's fine. I think like sometimes media circus, like it's a media business. And there's nothing... I want to be clear, like, I live in the hills in Utah. I ride my mountain bike every day. The trail's out in my backyard. I have a different hobby.
26: Uh-huh.
27: Just because that's my hobby doesn't mean my hobbies are better than anybody else's hobbies.
26: They're
27: right?
26: Healthier.
27: I walk in this building and I see happy human after happy human walking through the halls. This is like shiny, happy people everywhere. Who am I?
26: Free cappuccino.
27: Who am I to say, right? But I think what's important is if we start to recognize, like, what are we doing it for?
26: Uh-huh.
27: What's the goal? Because if it's something to talk about, there's nothing wrong with that. If it's entertainment, there's nothing wrong with that. But basing your financial decisions, your actual investment decisions, on something you heard, even if it was secret underneath the subway and it was labeled, isn't The Economist the one that all the really smart people read anyway?
26: Uh-huh.
27: Right? Like, you're not the only one that's heard that. So I think we have to be careful with sort of making big investment decisions based on every wind of news or entertainment, right? Versus linking, and again, this is back to like, how do we solve this behavior gap problem? I think it has to be, the portfolio has to be designed to give me the greatest likelihood of reaching my goals, and my goals have to be carefully clarified, and they're gonna change over time. So it's this constant process of saying, are these investment decisions aligned with what I want out of my life? Both of those sides of that equation are really challenging. Getting clear about what you want out of your life, super hard. Making sure you have a portfolio built on data and evidence and that will get you the closest to that, also really hard.
26: So let's break that into two pieces.
27: Yeah.
26: Because I kind of feel like there are two distinct conversations.
27: Yeah, yeah.
26: We'll get to the goal portion in a moment.
27: Sure.
26: I want to stay with the media circus.
27: Yeah.
26: Isn't there really a very simple problem?
27: Yeah.
26: And that is the mismatch in time horizons when you're putting money away.
27: Yeah.
26: to save for retirement or even to save for 529 for college or saving to buy a house or a second house or whatever.
12: Yeah.
26: Like you're thinking 5, 10, 50 years,
12: yeah.
26: but all of the financial noise, that fire hose, yeah. That's the church of what's happening right now. If we can simply readjust our media consumption into some context with the longevity of our portfolio goals, doesn't that solve a lot of these? If I'm putting this money away for 20, 30 years, what do I care what happened on a random Thursday?
27: That's exactly right. Super easy to say, right? Mm-hmm. And you and I both know, like,
26: easy.
27: Incredibly hard to actually do. And I think that if we can get clear, this isn't like a problem that's isolated to finance.
26: It's everything.
27: Go look at what Stephen A. Smith was saying about the Knicks.
26: By the way, Stephen Smith is going to get his own chapter in the book that follows, How Not to Invest, which is Nobody Knows Anything Sports Edition.
27: So good,
26: right?
27: So good, and but I still tune in to watch it because the guy's super entertaining.
26: Right? Yeah. It's fun. Just imagine he was a guy on TV telling you what to buy, you would be busted.
27: But yeah, what if we actually kept track of every single change of opinion, right? And how sure somebody was, right? Remember that? What's that old statement that even a broken clock is right twice a day?
26: Right. I was going to say, often wrong, never in doubt.
27: That's exactly right. Often wrong. And that's again, entertaining, and there's nothing wrong with entertainment. We go to the movies. We go see plays, we ride our mountain bikes. Like, there's nothing wrong with entertainment. I just think we have to understand what it is. And what you're saying is, yeah, that's day-to-day entertainment. I like it because I can talk about it. It's important. Don't base my 20, my 10, my 5, my 10, my 20-year decisions on it.
26: Right. And yet we continue to see people have that problem. So let me re-ask this question in a different way. How do you bridge the gap between what clients ask for, what they think they want, and what you know they actually need?
27: Yeah, so another, Barry, you're super good at this whole job.
26: It's all AI. It's all I didn't write anything.
27: Now you've layered another problem in here, is because clients, the humans that we call clients, show up having been trained by us as an industry, speaking really broadly, that what matters is this day-to-day stuff, right? They think the job of an investor is to find the best investment because we taught them that on the television, waving our hands. So it's no surprise, like we did this to ourselves. It's no surprise that clients come in expecting that. And that's why I think clients who work with real financial advisors often go through a period of the financial pornography detox program, right? Where they maybe wake up 18, 24 months into the relationship and go, hey, you know what? I'm not really paying that much attention anymore to that. Like all the stuff I used to think mattered, was critical, has lost its urgency, its tenor, right? So we've got this problem of like, it feels like, and again, back to the wiring in our bodies, like it feels like we should be doing something.
26: Mm-hmm.
27: The news is saying we should be doing something. The guy at the club is saying we should be doing something. And I call Barry, and Barry says, hey, let's hold on for a second.
26: Catch
27: let's review the, are these goals still the goals? Is this still what's important to you? Turns out, if that's true, we're okay here. And almost always we end up at the same place, which is diversified, low-cost portfolio, hold on to it for a long time.
26: Really, really fascinating, Carl. Yeah, yeah. Coming up, we continue our conversation with Carl Richards discussing his latest book, Your Money, Reimagining Wealth in 101 Simple Sketches. I'm Barry Ritholtz. 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
14: ABC News, I'm Dave Packard. The one-week-old agreement between the U.S. and Iran is in jeopardy. The U.S. military fired strikes into Iran again Saturday after a drone attack on a cargo ship in the Strait of Hormuz. At least 4 deaths have been confirmed in those Kentucky floods. ABC's Andrew Dimbert tells us
6: that the governor there has declared a state of emergency and is pleading with people to avoid driving.
9: Across central and eastern Kentucky, roads remain washed out, trees are down. Governor Andy Beshear is urging people to stay off the roads, off these flooded roads, reminding Kentuckians that driving in these conditions could be life-threatening.
6: And there's a state of emergency in Utah. At least a dozen new fires erupting in the state in recent days, forcing evacuations for several new counties. The death toll now surpassing 1,400 in Venezuela, after a pair of powerful earthquakes just seconds apart Wednesday tumbled buildings to the ground, trapping people inside. The U.S. has dispatched search and rescue teams. This is ABC News.
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12: The company's been struggling for a while now with revenue flatlining, profits, stagnant at best, and they're facing costs from tariffs into the United States. They're facing competition in Europe from China, and their Chinese business. Like General Motors, Volkswagen is one of the first pioneers there, and the Chinese have been, first off, their companies have waged price wars and taken up a lot of market share. The Chinese government doesn't love foreign companies in the market so much anymore, and it's just been tougher for them to compete. So they're seeing their business challenged in every major market where they play. And they've always had a massive industrial complex in Europe with their parts units, engine units, different brands. And with the way things are run in Europe, it's always tough to cut jobs. And so they've always kind of pushed that reckoning off as much as possible because it's politically thorny to go and lay off a bunch of factory workers. And they've got union people on their boards. The unions are very tough over there as well. And I think they're finally at a point where

0: 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They've started some of it, but it's going to be difficult for them going forward because it's hard in Europe to cut a lot of jobs, and they really have earmarked some massive numbers here.
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10: 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Sean Krenkel, Netflix head of narrative games, wouldn't say how many players Netflix would like to reach, but he noted that the completion rate is a critical metric. 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Netflix hopes Unhinged will spike demand for other story-driven games on the app. Karen Moscow, Bloomberg Radio.
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13: I mean, at the moment, the details are not entirely clear. I mean, specifically, who exactly carried out the attack, and as of now, no one has really claimed responsibility for it. However, we can read into it certain important points, which is this ship was traveling in the so-called Southern Corridor, hugging the coast of Oman, which is obviously the alternative route to the northern passageway, which hugs the coast of Iran. And therefore, one might presume that it was perhaps a warning of sorts not to use that southern route and to stick to the one close to the Iranian coast. And from that, you can extrapolate that there is pressure from Iran that it wants to maintain the control over Hormuz and ultimately would like to extract a revenue stream from all the ships that go through there every day.

0: which, you know, we don't know quite what that toll would look like, or whether indeed it would be called a toll or a fee, but we're talking about billions and billions of dollars every year, you would presume. In terms of what that means for the negotiations, it's going to be very difficult, because so far the red line for the US and for many of its allies, and indeed most of the region, has been that the strait must remain.
1: The status of the Strait of Hormuz bog things down toward a more permanent deal?
0: Yeah, I mean, absolutely, it's going to be a problem going forward. I would say it's one of a number of problems. I mean, it's probably the most pressing, because that's the one that's had the immediate impact on the global economy far and wide, and will continue to do so despite the recent drop in oil prices.
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3: I'm Barry Ritholtz. You're listening to Masters in Business on Bloomberg Radio. My extra special guest this week is Carl Richards. I'm talking really fast on purpose because we were talking about recording the audio for our books. And I'm a New Yorker. I tend to talk fast. I tend to talk to the back of the room and talk with my hands, which makes Alexis very unhappy. And one of the things I found that was so interesting was that when you're in this little 6x6 glass booth that hears your stomach gurgle and your lips smack because this milk in your coffee, that if you talk quietly and slowly, it turns out you can articulate, you can enunciate, you can pronounce words. But when you're talking really fast, you slur, you mumble, you stumble. We were talking about the audio recording. What was your experience like? I found it completely surreal. My colleague Ben Carlson just recorded his book, and we had a conversation last night about it's just whack recording these.
4: Yeah.
3: What was your experience like? Three books.
4: Yeah, the first two was the worst. Yeah. They were the worst because I did go to some booth somewhere, and the person behind the screen was doing his job. But doing
3: again,
4: his job.
3: Do it again.
4: Doing his job,
3: again. Why? I heard your stomach.
4: And
3: you mispronounced this word. No, I didn't. Like, it was unbelievable.
4: I can't believe how hard it was.
3: So,
4: two or three days, right?
3: Like 5 days plus a callback to correct stuff.
4: Yeah.
3: But the first day, I went home with a splitting headache.
4: Oh, totally.
3: And I said to my wife, I got to figure out how to do this because I can't. This is the hardest thing I've ever. One of the hardest. The only other thing that was harder than this, you mentioned you were digging ditches. One summer in college, I worked with a bunch of friends who were installing pools and building decks.
4: You carried cement forms?
3: No, I swung a 12-pound sledgehammer, and there was this thing where it was an old pool we had to break up and get rid of. And I'm like, so one guy is swinging a sledge, and I'm like, oh, that looks like fun. I'll do it. He's like, here. And I basically, John Henry, just did the whole pool. Never slept that good in my life.
4: Sure.
3: 9 hours.
4: And now you're comparing that to reading the book.
3: Right. And
4: the
3: now
4: thing.
3: It's like, hold on, let me think about this analysis. Sure. I'm taxing my brain. It's just physical work.
4: Totally.
3: If you want a good night's sleep.
4: Totally.
3: Break up a pool with a sledgehammer.
4: Yeah, so fun.
3: Try the 8. No, I'm going with the 12. Schmuck. I hurt. As a 19-year-old, I was sore for days.
4: Right,
3: and you're never sore as a 19.
4: I carried cement forms out of a construction site.
3: The big wooden?
4: Yeah, the big giant wooden ones.
3: Yeah, I did that.
4: Up at Snowbird, Utah.
3: But it was always two guys carrying them.
4: No, we carried them on our shoulders.
3: Oh, really?
4: We're from Utah. Like, that's what we do.
3: Yeah,
4: exactly. But reading the book.
3: Yeah.
4: This book was really fun because I did it just with my podcast editor, Chris, and I just told him, we're just going to do the whole thing. Don't correct me. I changed words. I added stories. The audiobook is, I did art on the radio, so I described the sketches. The publisher was like, hey, maybe we leave the sketches out of the audio. And I'm like, no. I did this back in the day with NPR. Let's describe them. And so I told backstories. The audio is actually awesome.
3: So true story. I got my mom the Barbara Streisand book, and at the time, her biography, which is like a 1,000-page tome. And at the time, Amazon was doing this thing where, you order these books, you get the audiobook for free. Mm. And it turns out Barbara Streisand reads her own book.
4: So good.
3: And her voice is just like, you immediately recognize
4: it.
3: And the only problem was, like, you're on hour eight and she's still talking about grade school.
4: Right.
3: But she did something in the book where I'm listening and she says, I'm going to stop reading the book and tell you a story that I forgot about when I was writing the book.
4: So good.
3: And she goes on this little...
4: Love those.
3: Digression.
4: Yeah.
3: So
4: little
3: when
4: nuggets.
3: When I'm recording the book, I said, so one of them I remember was about Larry Summers. And I just tell this story about him calling up to complain about me referencing him in a column. He's really a footnote. It's not what the article is about. And I just tell this little thing. And the director says, hey, listen, you can't change the author's words.
4: Look, and I'm like, I am the author.
3: I'm the author. He's like, oh, okay. So I haven't listened to the book, but I dropped about a dozen of these little digressions.
4: Yeah.
3: I hope they made it, but I have no idea.
4: Wow, those are the best.
3: Right? So this must have been really...
4: It was so fun.
3: Yeah.
4: Yeah. I just went all in.
3: Because, and the crazy thing is, I did this downtown, and you walk through the halls of the office, and it's just thousands of books on the wall, and you see the same like three or four names over and over and over again reading. Like, this is a small industry of nine
4: readers,
3: people that do this professionally.
4: That's right. There's a reason. I mean, we found
3: really,
4: out.
3: It's really, really difficult.
4: But I really felt, especially with this book, I was like, I can't have anybody else do this.
3: And it sounds like you had a lot of fun.
4: I actually did. It was hard, but did, yeah.
3: So let's talk about this book.
4: Sure.
3: You describe it as a conversation grenade.
4: Yeah.
3: Explain.
4: Yeah, first of all, I think I first heard that term from Hugh McLeod, the gaping void guy.
3: Sure. Remember Hugh McLeod? Love his work.
4: Yeah.
3: I have some of his stuff on my wall.
4: Yeah.
3: And on the opposite wall, some of your stuff.
4: Well, that's cool. Thank you.
3: In fact, Buy High, Sell Low, Repeat Until Broke.
4: Number one. That's right.
3: Is on my wall. That's right.
4: So, full disclosure. Well, thank you. Yeah, I have some of Hugh's stuff in my office, too. So, conversation grenades, this idea that, like, that's the only reason I wrote the book. I swore off writing.
3: Why?
4: Well, because I love audio so much.
3: Yeah.
4: Right? I actually had...
3: Again, not mutually exclusive.
4: This is exactly right. But I, you know, after I wrote the second book, I thought, I'm just going to speak. And then podcasting came around. I was like, this is amazing.
3: I had, between Bailout Nation and How Not to Invest, solid 15 years.
4: Yeah, you did.
3: Like, I needed to recover. That was my refractory period.
4: That's right. That's right.
3: Like,
4: I
3: need a decade and a half.
4: That's right. And I
3: really needed a decade, and it just took me the pandemic to make me start thinking about it.
4: I kept noticing that people like physical artifacts.
3: I agree.
4: And so,
3: I don't love a Kindle. I like a book.
4: And especially that. So the working with Harriman really allowed me to, everything about the book is designed
3: Think
4: of it.
3: We have the same publisher. I didn't even notice.
4: Yeah, yeah. I'm sure Craig helped you. Yeah,
3: he's great.
4: For sure. So everything about that book is designed to feel like you toss it in a room and conversations break out.
3: Uh-huh.
4: That's the conversation grenade analogy, right? You set it on a coffee table. Unpretentious coffee table book. Like, I'm going to pick it up. I'm going to mess with it. We talked about hardback. I wanted it to be that soft cover. We moved the front matter, the legal stuff, go to page one. There's none of it in there.
3: You moved it to the back.
4: They let me move it to the back. And they said, nobody's ever asked.
3: Dude, I love
4: Nobody's
3: that
4: ever
3: idea.
4: Asked, but yes, I was amazed they let me to do it, but there's this stuff's in the back. Because what reader has ever said,
3: nobody
4: please
3: wants
4: give
3: to
4: me
3: see that.
4: That
3: crap.
4: There it is in the back right there.
3: I always assumed it was a legal requirement. It had to be up front.
4: They said nobody's asked. So they let me do all sorts of things that allowed us to be like, no, this is in service of the reader. We want you just to have this sitter. And the number of stories I've heard, like I had it on my table, my son asked me a question, or I sent it out to clients and this. It's really meant to be a conversation grenade.
3: So we started out talking about your deceptively simple sketches. Is this simplicity a conscious act of rebellion? Mm. There's so much complexity and arcane language. We know every profession uses arcane language to hold lay people at arm's distance. Mm. But was this simplicity in your sketches, is that purposeful, or am I reading
4: deeply
3: too much?
4: Purposeful. Deeply, yeah. Yeah, I think it's maybe just the way my brain works. I only have enough RAM for like one problem at a time.
3: Okay.
4: And so I like to get into it, understand nuance, edge cases, you know, it gets like a giant ball. There's actually a sketch in there about this. Like, it gets like a big giant, like, it's a simple question, you know, simple, boom. What about this? What about that? What about that? What about that? What about that? Edge cases, reading it all. And then there it was. And then, and then once I get in there, I'm like, okay, now, and you actually shared a quote one time about there are a lot of simple...
3: Investing is simple but hard.
4: No, there's a lot of simple... There are a lot of answers that are simple, elegant, and wrong.
3: Oh.
4: Remember this?
3: I don't know where I stole that. That could actually be me.
4: Yeah, no, I remember you shared somebody else's quote.
3: Yeah, okay.
4: And I was like, oh, because...
3: Simple, elegant, and wrong.
4: Yeah, and I really worry about that.
3: Uh-huh.
4: Because when you're in that ball of yarn, complex, and you decide to distill or edit... You have to make some conscious decisions about what to leave out.
3: Mm-hmm.
4: And I often get that wrong. And when I do, I hear about it. And it makes the work a little bit better. There are words and lines in some of those sketches I've been thinking about for over a decade. I removed a word that had been in there 15 years.
3: Which sketch?
4: The word was...
3: People you love, experiences, spend the money.
4: Yeah, that one's one of my favorite ones.
3: That is one of my all-time favorite ones. You do like a good Venn diagram.
4: Well, by the way, the Venn diagram police have come after me, so I just call them circle sketches. Oh, dude, I used to get 2-page emails from the Times readers.
3: I call these people Venn diagram police. Picture shaper, picture straighteners.
4: And but I used to send equal rebuttals,
3: right.
4: And then finally I just developed a template email that said, you're right. I call them circle sketches. So yeah, the Venn diagram piece is pretty loosely.
3: Wait, these are legitimate Venn diagrams.
4: They can make an argument, of course.
3: No, if it's this over here, and the overlap that you want to focus on.
4: For sure.
3: Things that matter, things that you can control is another one of yours.
4: Yeah, what we should focus on.
3: And then the overlap, how is that not a Venn diagram?
4: I don't know. I don't know, but somebody will find. But my point really is that when you distill and leave things out, you get things wrong sometimes. And you asked which one. Like
3: For a point, though, you're trying to communicate cleanly and simply.
4: It's true. But I'm saying some of that feedback's amazing.
3: Uh-huh.
4: Like the Venn diagram police weren't particularly helpful, but some of the feedback is amazing. Like, hey, have you ever thought of this? And it makes me reconsider and adjust. And there have been changes that I've made. Like, there's one sketch that says what's important. I used to say what's important to you. It was an alignment sketch. It was like your use of capital aligned with what you say is important to you. And that word say.
3: Well, it's implying that it's not important, but you're claiming it's important.
4: That word say bothered me for a decade before I was like, no. It's we want to get to what's important to you, not what you say.
3: You were hinting at another problem with people not speaking.
4: That's right. Revealed,
3: honestly.
4: Stated versus revealed preferences. I'm more interested in the revealed preferences. What's actually important to you.
3: That's really interesting.
4: Yeah.
3: We have been speaking with Carl Richards. He is the author of the book, Your Money, Reimagining Wealth in 101 Simple Sketches. 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I would be remiss if I didn't thank the crack team that helps put these conversations together each week. Alexis Noriega is my very patient video producer. Producer, New Yorker dropping the R. Sean Russo is my researcher. Anna Luke is my producer. I'm Barry Ritholtz. 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
8: Concerned parents who want to safeguard their kids from predators face a dilemma when it comes to sending young ones off to activities such as sports and summer camp. Will their children be safe from abuse? InfoTrack's Roy Mackey tracked down an expert to bring you the story. Roy?
17: Thanks, Chris. Our guest is attorney Norman Bates. He's an expert on the topic of the prevention of sexual violence against children and the co-author of a book called Preventing Child Sexual Abuse in Youth Serving Organizations, Guidelines for Managers and Parents. Mr. Bates, welcome to InfoTrack.
18: Oh, thank you. I'm pleased to be on the show.
17: How serious of a problem is sexual abuse against kids today?
18: Well, that's a loaded question because there's a qualitative answer and a quantitative to get to the point. We don't really know how extensive the problem is because one of the issues we've discovered is that the crime is often underreported. It's not unusual for a person who's been a victim of that crime to report it 10 years after it happened, especially in light of the fact that a lot of the kids are young. You know, they could be as young as 4 or 5 years old, or maybe 10 or 12. On a qualitative standpoint, without a doubt, and I've worked on hundreds of rape and murder cases in my career, I think it is the most insidious crime because it just destroys life. It's just horrible.
17: Now, your focus in what you've written is youth-serving organizations. Can you give us just an example of the kinds of organizations that can potentially have problems?
18: Well, it can include a pretty wide range. I mean, the obvious would be things like the Boy Scouts and the YMCAs and Boys and Girls Clubs and those kind of facilities. But it also includes things like summer camps, something like the karate instructor or judo or something along that line, where the kids are working with these instructors on a one-on-one basis, after-school sports programs, little league, soccer coach, anything that deals with kids where there's adult interaction with kids, you know, ranging in age from 5 on up. Daycare centers are a part of it too, but our focus is a little bit more on the organization where there's a lot of interaction between adults and kids.
17: I think in this day and age, most parents would just automatically assume that these kinds of organizations that you just described would have all kinds of safeguards in place, but that's not necessarily the case.
18: No, it's not, unfortunately. You know, even with the best of intentions, you could take a large organization, you know, like the Boy Scouts, and not to pick on them, but just as an example, they may have lots of good policies and procedures in place to deal with the supervision of adults and to prohibit one-on-one contact alone with a child. But you've got so many, you know, Boy Scout troops, or, you know, if you could use other examples, it's up to the quality of the management, if you will, at the local level that's ultimately critical.
17: Are the greater targets of these kinds of predators in these organizations boys or girls, or is it essentially equal?
18: We researched these issues, and I think we found a slightly higher percentage of female victims versus male. But again, because these things are so often not reported or underreported or reported years later, we can't say absolutely for sure. I can say with a certain degree of comfort that the vast majority of the offenders, the predators, are male. There's very few that you run into where the female a pedophile.
17: There is something called grooming that you write about. It's a technique that's used by sexual predators. Just explain what that term is for people who are not familiar with it.
18: Well, it just means that they are, over a period of time, getting to know the child and different contact with them. They could, you know, range from emotional coercion to something as subtle as giving the child a ride home or giving them gifts. So over a period of time, it's not something that happens overnight. It can happen over a period of weeks, months, maybe even years.
17: Our guest on InfoTrack is attorney Norman Bates. He is an expert on the prevention of sexual violence against children and the co-author of Preventing Child Sexual Abuse in Youth-Serving Organizations, Guidelines for Managers and Parents. So, Norman, a parent is sending a child off to summer camp. How can they minimize the risk of child abuse in a camp setting?
18: Well, I think two critical things. First of all, you have to talk to your child. I know it's one of the most sensitive subjects you'd have to deal with. I'm a parent, but my kids are all grown now. I do have a grandchild, and I certainly worry about him. But you've got to have a conversation with your kid about what is inappropriate conversation or inappropriate touching by, you know, the camp counselor or even an older teenage child, so that your child feels comfortable to, in turn, report that to you as the parent. And as a parent, you can then follow through and have some kind of investigation conducted. The other half of it is talking to the people who manage that program, whether it's a summer camp or otherwise, and asking them how they screen, how they do background checks on both the employees and the volunteers. You don't want to forget the volunteers. Even though they're not paid, they're still potentially at risk. And also how they supervise, what their rules are with respect to the one-on-one contact with a child and seeing if they're tied into it. Do they train their staff, for example, to recognize that some other staff member might be engaging in inappropriate behavior? And by the way, it is against the law in most states for an employee to not report suspected child sexual abuse. That is a criminal code event that if you don't report it, you could be facing jail time yourself.
17: Many youth organizations conduct background checks. Can you just talk about the value of those, and do they make a big difference?
18: Yeah, I think the big issue with background checks is certainly making sure that the employee or volunteer knows you're going to do a background check. That fact alone may discourage them from applying for the job, so it could have that potential deterrent effect. The other issue, of course, is actually doing a criminal history check and looking for convictions. They may be child sex offense related or some other crime, a violent crime, that you wouldn't want to hire that person to work with young kids either. The biggest problem is that if you do a criminal history check on someone in the state where you're located, unless you have, through unusual circumstances, access to the FBI's database, you're only going to get what happens in that state. So here in Massachusetts, only gives you Massachusetts, doesn't give you anything else but that one state. So I always caution employers that when you're doing a background check, you know, if that person comes from another state, that you want to check that state as well, just to cover your bases.
17: I think perhaps the saddest part of all of this is that when it does occur, many times kids are afraid to say anything and it haunts them for years and the predator continues to prey on other kids.
18: Yeah, that's it. And that's one of the harsh realities here, that this person doesn't get prosecuted. They don't have a criminal history that could be discovered. So they continue to be employed and they continue to offend and just cause severe damage to these kids. We've seen plenty in the news about men in their 40s and 50s and so forth who are still dealing with the effects of child sexual abuse as a result of the Catholic Church incidents that have come to surface during the last 20 years.
17: If you could point out one misconception that parents have regarding this whole topic of child sexual abuse, what would it be?
18: There's no such thing as a profile of an offender or a profile of a child. These pedophiles don't look like a certain type. That's often the person who seems to be really nice. The kids like them and all that stuff. So, yeah, if you're looking for a profile, it does not exist. I think that's probably the biggest misconception.
17: Norman Bates, attorney and co-author of Preventing Child Sexual Abuse in Youth-Serving Organizations, Guidelines for Managers and Parents. Norman, do you have a website where people can learn more?
18: Yeah, we sure do. 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
8: How you think about money can help you make better financial decisions. And our next guest says we can all learn a lot by observing very wealthy people. Paul Sullivan is the Wealth Matters columnist for the New York Times, and he's author of The Thin Green Line, The Money Secrets of the Super Wealthy. Paul, welcome to the show.
10: Hey, thanks for having me on.
8: You compare people who are rich with people who are wealthy. What's the difference there?
10: It may sound like I'm splitting the atom, but there's a very big difference. Rich, in my view, is a number. It's a number on a bank account, on a brokerage statement. Perhaps it's the number you get when you type your address into Zillow. It doesn't imply the security that comes with being wealthy. Wealthy is being able to make choices in life, not have choices made for you. Being wealthy is not about the amount of money you earn. It's about the choices and decisions you make that give you security.
8: What's the difference between how the average person thinks about money versus how a super wealthy person thinks about money?
10: The average person gets constrained by having, for example, a budget when it comes to debt. And a budget is about deprivation. It's like being on a diet, but with your money. And as we know, you know, diets fail. Budgets also fail. A super wealthy person is going to have a plan that involves choices, and that has contingencies in case something goes wrong. I mean, most likely something will go wrong, but that plan toward whatever that goal may be that goal to be more philanthropic, be that goal to buy another house, or to use money in the best possible way to educate their children, there's always a plan there, and it has that positive spin to it, not that negative connotation of depriving ourselves of something.
20: Is your advice targeted to people climbing the financial ladder, or could it also work for somebody who's barely making ends meet?
10: Look, I wish I could say it could help somebody barely making ends meet, but this is geared more towards the middle class reader and up. I mean, the unfortunate thing is, life is unfair. If you're barely making it, you've got to focus on the necessities in life. You've got to pay your rent. You've got to feed yourself. You don't have as many choices as you would when you get a bit more money. But this isn't geared toward, you know, people who would be considered rich in most ways. It's geared toward people, you know, once you start making $50,000, $60,000 a year, you start to have choices. You know, all of the uses of your money are not prescribed for you. And so the book really hits to people, you know, once they have choices and to help them make better choices to secure their financial future.
20: In your book, The Thin Green Line, you talk about the fears and insecurities people have around money. Talk about that.
10: Money is just a means of exchange. If you have more money, you can buy more things. If you have less money, you can buy less things. It should be the simplest thing in the world to understand. But of course, it isn't. And money gets freighted with all of these emotions. It comes to represent things like self-worth. It comes to represent things like power, or its opposite, weakness. It comes to represent comparison between you and your neighbor, or you and some fictional person that you imagine has more than you somewhere else in the country. And that's a problem. I talk about money scripts that really hurt people. There's four main money scripts, and you know, one of the common ones, you know, for people who struggle is, you know, their net worth becomes their self-worth, or also the belief that, you know, if only I had a little bit more money, life would be better. And, you know, neither of these is true.
20: In your book, you talk about three ways to save money, which are not how most people think about savings. Could you share that with us?
10: You know, people fall into certain categories with many things when it comes to money. And the very notion of saving, and of course, it's opposite spending. I thought, where do people fall? And I came up with three different categories. You can be an accumulator, you can be a dissipator, or you can be what I call a make and spender. So what are these three things? Well, the accumulator is the person who works his or her entire life, doesn't spend anything, saves, gets to not the end, but you know, the last couple of decades, and says, okay, what am I going to do now? And that person is then just spending the money. Maybe it's spending the money just to live, or maybe that accumulator is spending the money on a passion project. In the book, I talk about somebody who goes out and buys a vineyard after a lifetime of selling shower doors. Well, the dissipator is that person's opposite. The dissipator is the person who gets a windfall and then has to manage that throughout his or her life. The easy thing to think of is an inheritor, but look, there aren't as many inheritors as we might think in popular imagination, or at least not as many who are getting $100 million. I mean, that dissipator could be a great athlete, or it could be a tech entrepreneur, somebody who gets a big hit, and that's going to be the pinnacle of that person's wealth, and you know, he or she needs to manage it down, as it were. And of course, make and spenders, that's what most of us are. That's where most of us fall into this category, and that's where we have so much choice. We're making a certain amount of money, we're hoping to save some of it, but we've got the expenses as we're going along. And so in that category, that last one, the make and spenders, the decisions we make, the behaviors we exhibit, that's really going to determine what side of the thin green line we're on.
20: You share stories in your book about people. I'm wondering if you could share a story about somebody who maybe didn't make a lot of money, but made all the right decisions and ended up in a good place.
10: Well, the book starts with a very personal story, and I talk about the first person I ever met who was wealthy, and that was my grandfather. My grandfather had a high school education, you know, went into World War II in the Army, and then his dream job was to work for the post office. He wanted to do it because it was a secure job, it was a well-paying job, he'd lived through the Depression, but then it wasn't necessarily, you know, the type of job you'd associate with somebody who'd be able to accumulate great wealth. Well, toward the end of his life, you know, a guy who'd never probably made more than $20,000-$30,000 a year, had $300,000-$400,000 saved up. He had his, you know, 900 square foot ranch house paid off. But more than those numbers, because again, you know, numbers are rich and poor, more than those numbers, he was able to do all the things he wanted to do. Now, granted, these are modest things by some people's standards, but they were what he wanted to do. He could play golf 3 times a week at the local municipal course with his buddies. He and my grandmother could go out to dinner once a week. She could go off on a day trip with her sister. It was exactly the life he wanted, and he was secure, and he had choices, and that, to me, is somebody who is wealthy.
20: So what do you say to somebody who maybe feels very compelled to keep up with the Joneses and, you know, buy that bigger house they really can't quite afford? How do you tell somebody to constrain that impulse?
10: Don't do it. Game. You're going to lose in the end. You know, think back to 2008. If you live a life where you believe the future is going to be a better version than the present, always, you're putting more risk into your life than there needs to be. Maybe the future will be better. Hopefully it is better. I mean, we're Americans. We're optimistic by nature. But, you know, the chapter on debt, I talk a lot about people in a town called Darien, Connecticut. It's always rated one of the top 10 wealthiest or most affluent towns in America. And there's a certain type of mortgage that was very popular there that allowed people to just pay the interest for 5, 7, 10 years. And if it had worked as it was supposed to work, it would have been fine. People would have paid the interest. Most people there work in financial services. When I got their big bonus, they'd pay down the principal, and it was a great way to manage their cash flow. But unfortunately, this wasn't what happened. These people thought the values of their house would go up just as much as people in, you know, Nevada or California or Arizona, you know, three states that typically get beaten up for the housing crash, just as people in those states thought values would go up. People in this super affluent town of Darien, Connecticut thought the same thing. And of course, you know, when that didn't happen, and when instead of paying down the principal on their mortgage, they took that bonus money and bought a second home or took a nice vacation at Turks and Caicos or joined all kinds of clubs, well, when they all lost their jobs in the financial crash and then the value of their house went down, they were in for a world of woe. And it was all because they thought the future is going to always be a better version than the present. And that's problematic for anybody, no matter how much money you make.
20: The book is The Thin Green Line, The Money Secrets of the Super Wealthy. Paul Sullivan is the author. And you can learn more at pauljsullivan.com. Paul, thanks so much for joining us today on InfoTrack.
10: Thanks for having me on. I really enjoyed it.
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1: Thanks, Chris. 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
21: I did. I wrote about how to save up to $50,000 in college costs. This is something that a lot of people don't plan for when they're planning for higher education. And one of the ways that kids can do that is by taking advanced placement courses during their junior and senior year of high school. An advanced placement course, it's a college-level course that you could actually take in high school. There's about 30 AP courses that can be taken with a national exam for each one.
1: Given the fact that many students graduate from high school woefully unprepared for college courses, I would think this strategy would only apply to a fairly small number of high school students. Am I wrong?
21: I'm afraid you're right. You do have to plan ahead, and the kids need to be ready in that junior and senior year. However, think about the benefits of it if they're able to do that. You have a private college, tuition, room and board, easily cost you $50,000. If they take four courses during their junior year, five during their senior year, then by the time they graduate, they have nine college courses. Now, not all colleges are going to accept them, but let's say a school like the University of Florida, for example. If you get a three on the exams are graded from a one to a five, five being the highest. If you get a three, University of Florida will give you equivalent college credit. If you're applying to a school like MIT, they'll only take five. So it depends on the school. And other courses like selective engineering schools, say like Olin College of Engineering, they won't accept any because of their program. So you have to look at the college that you want to possibly go to and kind of gear your AP courses towards that.
1: How does a prospective student find out which colleges accept these advanced placement credits?
21: Okay, well, what you can do is you can go on collegeboard.com, and they actually have a great service. It's an AP credit policy search. You can punch in your college, and it will tell you pretty much what I just shared with you, how many courses they'll accept, which ones they'll accept, and so on. And another thing is, let's say your child isn't ready for APs until they're a senior. Well, if they can take a couple of them, you know, colleges want kids that take rigorous coursework. So that's going to help you get into a better college. But then if you have, say, three or four of them, when you get to college, you can take an extra course or two that you usually don't have to pay for. And that will bump up your status, too, and get you to a sophomore status quickly.
1: You also write about some other benefits of doing this.
21: Let's say that you want a four-year college experience. A lot of students do. They don't want to leave after 3 years. They're not ready to go into the workforce yet. You could do a double major, which makes you more marketable when you actually start your job search. You could start master's coursework. You can do all of that, still saving money within the 4 years rather than paying for your master's beyond school and everything. You can get like a jump start on it, which is very helpful for kids too.
1: Do you have any estimates of how many students take these courses?
21: Well, you know, it depends on what kind of a school they go to. I would say that many students that attend private schools have probably taken them. Public schools, it just depends on the school. And as you said before, it really depends on the student, too, and what kind of a student they are. But if parents plan ahead, it can really save them a huge amount of money. And one of the things that I found through Classroom Talk is that until you've gone this road, you know, I'm a parent myself of a 22-year-old, a 24-year-old, so I've been through the whole college process and everything. But if parents know when they enter high school what the possibilities are for their student, it just creates a world of opportunity.
1: Do you have any final words of advice for students and parents?
21: Really, the start for college begins freshman year. Don't wait until your child's a senior to start thinking about, oh, I guess we need to look at college. What do we need to do? If they start planning early and plant the seed within their student's head that you are going to college and here's what you need to do to get there, it's really much better, because really all 4 years of high school count towards college. Sometimes they figure, well, you know, my child got off to a slow start. They were adjusting freshman year. Their grades weren't that good. But when colleges look at that GPA, they're going to look at all 4 years. That makes your total GPA, not just your junior and senior year. Colleges do like to see improvement, but at the same time, they're going to look at the 4 years as a whole.
1: Maggie Carey, a national board-certified teacher and the founder of a website called ClassroomTalk.com. Maggie, thanks so much for joining us on InfoTrack.
21: Thank you.
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23: Is there a way to make yourself indispensable in today's economy when companies are cutting costs and job security is a thing of the past?
24: Whether it's their factories that make insurance policies or factories that make cars, what has changed in just the last 10 or 15 years is that's not where value is created anymore.
23: Then, We often hear of the importance of colon cancer tests, but are too frequent tests harmful? The surprising facts are ahead.
3: Some patients were getting called back before the normal 10-year time recommended by all the authorities. Any exam such as a colonoscopy is going to have complications.
23: Those two stories, and a lot more, are heading your way on this week's edition of InfoTrack. Stick around. Our show begins right after this.
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23: The economy and changes in the workplace have impacted millions of people. If you're worried about your career, you're not alone. But our next guest may have some answers for you. He's Seth Godin, best-selling author, marketing expert, and entrepreneur. You've written 13 best-selling books. Today we're going to talk about one titled Lynchpin, Are You Indispensable? Seth, let's start with the fact that the working world today is dramatically different than it used to be. What has changed in your view?
4: Well, you know, you started by talking about people who are worried about their career. I'm worried about their career too. And I think that's the key, is that what has changed is the industrial age is over. The industrial age lasted for about 90 years, and it's built on this notion that you need to hire average people to work in an average factory, making average stuff for average people, promoted incessantly through average ads, sold at average stores. And if you do that enough, you can make a good profit. So what factories, whether they're factories to make insurance policies or factories to make cars, what factories are all about is having people to run the machines, to run the system. And what has changed in just the last 10 or 15 years is that's not where value is created anymore. That the factories compete with each other in a race to the bottom. Who can make pickles cheaper and who can mow lawns cheaper and who can run people through their doctor's office cheaper? And the problem with a race to the bottom is that you might win. And what's happening now is the value is being created by people who are racing to the top, who are doing a different kind of work than we're used to.
23: Yeah, one of the things you mentioned is what you call the myth of the white-collar worker, which might be worth having you mention. It might open some eyes out there.
4: Well, you know, when they outsourced people who made steel or they outsourced people who answered the phone at the call center, the white-collar worker sort of said, well, that's too bad, but at least it's not me. And now what's happening is just about every job where someone tells you exactly what to do
24: is being viewed as less valuable than ever before. That big companies that shed 1,000 or 5,000 or 10,000 jobs during the last recession, you know who they got rid of? They got rid of that guy who was making $90,000 a year moving a pile of paper from one corner of her desk to another. And that job where you were just a functionary in the gears of the system is being replaced by computers, or it's being replaced by people who get paid way less than you. And so my argument is there are no good jobs left where someone tells you exactly what to do all day. So the change is profound and it's getting faster. And if you talk to someone who's 20 or 25 who grew up with only this, you will see in their eyes that they view work as a fundamentally different thing than you and I do.
20: In terms of this resistance, you talk a lot about what's called the lizard brain in all of us. Can you explain that for those who don't know what that is?
24: Well, if you talk to a neuroscientist, she'll explain to you that the brain has different parts. One part in charge of emotion, one part in charge of consciousness. And in the back of your brain, above the brain stem, is your amygdala. And your amygdala, which psychologists refer to as the lizard brain, gets activated when there's turbulence on the plane. It gets activated when your boss says you have to give a speech. It gets activated when you think you've done something wrong and you're about to get in trouble. And when the lizard brain takes over, all it wants to do is run away and hide or get angry and lash out. And we are human beings. We can't help it. Our lizard brain gets activated when we get cut off in traffic or whatever. And my argument is that the work of the future, the people who are going to be rewarded, are people who do work that's never been done before, who draw the map instead of follow the map. And those people are doing work that frightens the rest of us. And we need to figure out how to get in touch and befriend the lizard brain, because if it takes over and it keeps us from raising our hand, from showing up to do the hard work, from doing what I call emotional labor, if the lizard brain short-circuits us, then we're in really big trouble. Then we're going to be one of those obedient guys that Ford Motor Company laid off when they laid off 20,000 people in one day. Those guys didn't lose their job because they were disobedient. They lost their jobs because they were doing what they were told.
20: We're talking with Seth Godin, who is author of Lynchpin, Are You Indispensable? Seth, how do you go about making yourself a linchpin? In other words, indispensable.
24: Well, indispensable means we'll miss you if you're gone. And that's sort of the opposite of what most companies hire for. You know, the resume is all about, are you compliant and do you fit in? And the cubicle world that we live in, all about being replaceable. But if we think about just picking radio, for example, folks like Casey Kasem, those of us who grew up listening to him, you couldn't replace him with someone else. We missed Casey when he was gone because he was distinctive. He did something that I call art. Art doesn't have to be a painting. Art is this act of solving a new problem in a new way and of connecting with other people in a way that they remember. And the magic of your job, if you don't have a job on the assembly line, is that your boss actually wants you to do that. Your boss wants you to solve interesting problems in new ways and to look at a situation and figure out a way to make it yours and to make it something that your organization can do and only they can do. And when you start doing these things and taking responsibility for them, then what you'll find is that the market likes it and your boss likes it and you get to do it again.
20: Seth, what if you work for a boss, though, who doesn't want you to do that? I mean, what would your advice be to go find a new boss?
24: Well, what I hear a lot is the statement, my boss won't let me. And often what it means is, what I want to do is go to my boss with a crazy idea and get her to say yes. And if it works, I get the credit. But if it fails, she gets the blame. Well, of course your boss won't say yes to that. This is not about blowing up the whole system and doing some freaky outlying thing. This is about gradually and inexorably earning the privilege of doing original work, of being able to, if you work at a company that has customer service lines, take an hour after work every day and answer the phone just to find out what the customers are thinking and how to interact with them on the fly. It means replacing scripts with real knowledge. It means finding small ways to do a new thing, what I call poking the box, a new way of changing the edges of the business. Not that will cause your business to shut down if you're wrong, but will continually blaze a trail, which will increase the ability for the organization to innovate.
4: And if when you do that, your boss still says, nope, I'm a dyed-in-the-wool bureaucrat, touch nothing, then, yeah, I think you have no choice but to leave and go to a place that lets you do your work.
20: And Seth, just to turn that around, if you are an employer or a boss and you want to get that happening with your employees, turn them into linchpins, is that even doable?
4: Ah, this is a brilliant question. If you're a boss, you must quickly come to the conclusion that if your company is filled with replaceable people doing replaceable jobs, you're not going to be able to beat the competition for long. Because if everyone's replaceable, there's nothing interesting. So you need linchpins. You need these remarkable people to do the work. Well, A, don't hire from a resume, because resumes don't tell you anything, because they're all about the old system. But B, and this is the hard part, you need to turn to the people who never make mistakes and say to them, if you don't start making mistakes, you're fired. You need to create an atmosphere where people believe, truly believe, that what you want from them is innovation and the guts that innovation takes. And you have to mean it. And that means you give the employee of the month parking space to the person who had the most innovative failure.

0: pushing you forward, not for meeting quota in less hours. I did that and it worked. I had 70 people working for me, and I took aside one of my top three guys and I said, you know, you haven't screwed up once in the last 3 months. And he was very proud of himself. And I said, and if you don't start, I'm going to fire you in front of everyone because I need to send a signal to the team. And in the 3 months that followed, he and I co-created the innovation that led our company to be acquired by Yahoo. And it only happened because he was willing to do something that didn't work.
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0: It's a pleasure. I really appreciate it.
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2: 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Once again, here's Chris Whitting.
1: Medical experts urge Americans over 50 to get screened for colon cancer. But some experts say getting the test too often isn't worth the risk. With this surprising story, here's InfoTrack's Taryn McCall. Taryn?
6: Thanks, Chris. Our guest is Dr. James Goodwin, a geriatrician and researcher at the University of Texas Medical Branch in Galveston, and the lead author of this study. Dr. Goodwin, welcome to InfoTrack.
7: Thank you. Happy to be here.
6: Your study took a look at senior citizens and colonoscopies, and you found that almost half of the Medicare patients had had a colonoscopy less than 7 years after getting normal results from an earlier test. Tell us why that concerned you enough to study it.
7: Well, we were interested in overuse of colonoscopy. There have been quite a few studies showing that colonoscopy is underused in certain populations. Not enough people are getting them. But my impression and the impression of other geriatricians was that some patients were getting called back too frequently before the normal 10-year time recommended by all the authorities.
6: Why are doctors ordering tests more frequently?
7: Anytime you're in a fee-for-service system, there's a financial incentive to give treatment. And that may sound harsh, but it's just a reality of American medicine. Another factor behind it is a misunderstanding of the natural history of colon cancer. Some physicians who do colonoscopy, and also I think most of the American public, really doesn't understand how amazingly slow is the

0: progression from a colon polyp to cancer, such that even if there were a large polyp, by 10 years out, only 8% of those have converted to cancer, and they've converted to a local cancer that would still be curable. So it's perfectly safe to wait 10 years after a normal colonoscopy, and I'm just not sure that all the physicians understand that.
1: Let's talk for a moment about colon screening in general. How frequently should the average person be tested, and at what age should that begin?
0: Well, screening for colon cancer should begin depending on your risk. If you haven't had a first-degree relative, a parent or a brother and a sister with colon cancer, and you don't have any inflammatory disease of the colon, the vast bulk of Americans would start screening at age 50. If you have these risk factors, it might be earlier. If nothing is found, or if a few very small polyps are found, then it's 10 years. If multiple polyps are found, then it's either 3 years or 5 years, depending on the type of polyps and how many and things like that. So what we were concentrating on were these individuals where nothing was found that had normal colons who should not have gotten rescreened before 10 years.
1: How many people go through their entire life without a colonoscopy?
0: That's a really interesting question. Colonoscopy was only recognized as an important weapon in reducing deaths from colon cancer in the early 1990s, and it wasn't reimbursed by Medicare and some other major insurers until 2001. And so the rate of people who are getting colon cancer screening continues to increase each year. Between 50 and 60% of Americans who are over the age of 50 have had appropriate screening. And that's up from, say, 30 to 40% 10 years ago.
1: And how much does a colonoscopy cost on average?
0: The Medicare reimbursement for colonoscopy ranges between about $750 and $1,000.
1: We're talking with Dr. James Goodwin, geriatrician and researcher at University of Texas Medical Branch in Galveston, and the lead author of a study that found that many senior citizens get colonoscopies too often. There's also a cost-to-benefit ratio in that the older you get, the more likely you are to die from something other than colon cancer. So the frequency of colon screening should go down as a person ages, right?
0: That's correct. One of the least well-understood facts about screening in the American public is what we have emphasized when we talk about screening recommendations is this cost-benefit analysis that you refer to. However, for colon cancer, if you just totally ignore the excess costs, if it were all free, it would still be a very bad idea for people to get colonoscopies more frequently than recommended. Any exam such as a colonoscopy is going to have complications. 1 in 1,000 who undergo colonoscopy over age 65 get hospitalized for a complication. And some of those people even die from that complication. So that's the price we pay for colonoscopy. What we gain far outweighs that price in terms of reducing our risk from dying for colon cancer, overwhelms that price of a small chance of complications. But if we increase the rate of colonoscopy, we don't gain anything more. We don't gain any more lives saved. And we just increase the rate of people who are going to have complications. So I would like to make the case that this is not about money. This is just about the healthiest way for people to proceed.
1: You mentioned that 1 in 1,000 colonoscopies results in a complication. How many cancers are detected per 1,000 screenings?
0: We have about a 5% lifetime prevalence of developing colon cancer. I would guess in any given screening of, say, 1,000 people, upwards of 200 to 300 are going to have polyps. Polyps are very, very common. But of those 200 to 300 that will have polyps, about 20 or 30 would go on to develop cancer. So you have to remove a lot of polyps to prevent a few cancers. But from the population perspective, it still is a rather a large effect in terms of reducing deaths from colon cancer.
1: We've talked about detection, but do you have any final words of advice on ways to perhaps try to prevent colon cancer?
0: Of the common cancers, colon cancer is the only one which has a strong link to physical activity. And I have absolutely no idea why. I've written about it and still have no idea why. But there's a number of studies that shows that people who get regular physical activity have lower risk of colon cancer. That isn't true for a lot of other cancers, but it certainly is true for colon cancer. And so there's some more controversial links. It was thought that high fiber diets may prevent colon cancer, and that really isn't clear. It was thought that perhaps high fat diets were associated with increased colon cancer, but those data are not very clear. In each case, that may indeed be the case, but the results are just not settled yet.
1: Are there any online resources where people can learn more about colon cancer?
0: The American Cancer Society has an excellent website on all kinds of cancer screening, very thoughtfully put together, as does the National Cancer Institute.
1: Dr. James Goodwin, geriatrician and researcher at University of Texas Medical Branch in Galveston, thanks for joining us.
0: Thank you.
1: And I'm Taryn McCall for InfoTrack.
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6: Thanks, Chris. 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
7: Thank you, Roy. Thank you very much. It's great to be with you.
6: Let me ask you maybe a loaded question here, but a simple one. Is corporate America racist?
7: Not at all, Roy. The great thing about my work is that I've really had the opportunity to dig deep in that issue. And what I've really found is that corporate America, especially when dealing with this issue of diversity and race and gender, is simply afraid. They're simply uncomfortable, just like all of us are around our kitchen table or in our neighborhoods when we deal with this issue. It's really the third rail of American life.
6: One of the questions you address in your book is bigotry more powerful than greed? Maybe you can just talk a little bit about that question.
7: Sure, absolutely. I mean, you know, America's a capitalistic country, right? And that's our base. When we look at is bigotry more powerful than greed, as we look at our emerging societies here in our country, under the age of 25, for example, our country is currently 40% minority. And that's the most valuable demographic to advertisers and other folks as well. And if you understand that that demographic is 40% minority under the age of 10, approximately 45% minority, then you would think that corporations would be flocking to figure out how to understand this changing consumer, how to understand these 100 million people that are growing at a double-digit rate that aren't going to stop procreating, because at the end of the day, that's where the value is. Yet I'd say easily 90% of corporations across America do not have a real, solid, tangible plan for how they're going to compete and win with diverse markets.
6: So why do you think it is that they're ignoring that minority population that's so huge?
7: Well, I think what we have is it comes back to that issue of what we're comfortable with. The bottom line is when we're dealing with these issues, there's a whole lot of societal issues built in and around things we don't know, whether it's cultural issues, cultural nuances, or so on. And that discomfort, that lack of knowledge and awareness really has a paralytic effect. Things that appear really obvious and the type of thing that normally we jump right on and, you know, move the ball forward, we just shut down on it. And all of a sudden, you know, we can be talking about foreign currency fluctuations one minute, and the next minute we're just you know, and not even dealing with things in an aggressive fashion.
6: Joe, what are the biggest excuses that you hear from companies as to why their diversity programs have failed?
7: Well, the biggest ones is we hear, you know, my favorite, which is we can't find any, which I find fascinating because there's 100 million people of color growing at a double-digit rate, and so you must not be looking too hard when we think about that. But I oftentimes point out to folks, when we think about this word can't and think about how we apply it, and it's really an indicator to how twisted we've gotten on this issue and how tightly we're wound. If I walked into the CEO's office and said, you know what, I can't hit revenue, I can't hit earnings, I can't hit our customer acquisition targets, then guess what? I can't have my job, right? The only thing I've been able to identify that I can walk in with an excuse and say I can't do is I can't find people of color, I can't find smart, talented women. All of a sudden, everybody looks around and goes, well, you know, golly gee shucks, we should try harder, don't you think? So get back in there and make it happen. I mean, where did that come from? In our world, that type of excuse in corporate America is just not tolerated. And so it's indicative, again, of the paralytic effect that's in play. But it also speaks to and why I'm so passionate about this work, helping people to understand that they can change their lens and change their approach. And if they do that, then they will see this whole new world and landscape open up to them.
6: What kind of advice would you offer to a minority job seeker that wants to make sure that they have a fair opportunity?
7: Understand that the folks that you're dealing with, that no one's perfect, and that we all, regardless of our background or ethnicity, bring our imperfections to the table in terms of the way that we see the world. And so for the minority job seeker, it's understanding and having an appreciation that their boss, who may be a member of the majority, may view the world and probably does differently than they do. So I'm always advising candidates to really be open to differing perspectives, to understand that oftentimes things that may appear to be slights or micro inequities are actually based on simply actions that people take and statements they make out of a lack of knowledge, and that there is an opportunity there to provide education and enlightenment, which is part of that exposure and honesty, Roy, that we talked about earlier.
6: Joe, if people want more information, tell us where your website can be found.
7: Roy, we're at withoutexcuses.com, and we invite people to visit us.
6: Joe Watson, a management consultant and author of Without Excuses. Joe, thank you for joining us on InfoTrack.
7: Thank you, good sir.
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11: Coming up on Bloomberg This Weekend, the U.S. and Iran trading fire again overnight. Iranian drones target American bases in the Gulf, while the U.S. strikes back against military sites. As oil returns to pre-war prices, what the latest back and forth means for efforts to keep the Strait of Hormuz open.
12: Thank you for your endorsement. 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
13: And another primary win for a Republican candidate backed by Donald Trump, this time in Louisiana. Republicans looking to hang on to power in Congress this November. This morning, we speak with New York Democrat Kate Conley, who's hoping to flip a key House seat.
11: And the knockout stage of the World Cup begins today. Team USA preparing for their big match this week, while fans from around the world descend on American cities.

0: welcome to Bloomberg This Weekend. We're coming to you live from Bloomberg's world headquarters in New York. I'm David Gura.
1: I'm Christina Ruffini. We're here with Lisa Mateo. It is Sunday, June 28th. 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
0: We are following the latest from the Middle East exactly 4 months after the war in Iran began. That latest round of strikes by the U.S., followed by Iran targeting U.S. installations in Bahrain and Kuwait. Iran's foreign minister is in Iraq right now. He has released a statement saying the ceasefire was violated.
1: That's right. And President Trump's social media statement threatening Iran last night, saying there may come a point when we are no longer able to reasonable and will be forced to militarily complete the job that we very successfully started. If that happens, the Islamic Republic of Iran will no longer exist, followed by an exclamation point. All right, we're going to go to Lisa Mateo now for an update on the headlines.
2: You got it. And another win for President Donald Trump in the GOP primary as Representative Julia Letlow wins the Republican nomination for U.S. Senate in Louisiana.
3: I knew it was going to be a tough race, and it was. It was filled with trials, but I'm so proud to say that I am truly battle-tested for November 3rd, and we are going to go win this thing!
2: Letlow defeated State Treasurer John Fleming in the two-candidate runoff after they finished ahead of the GOP Senator Bill Cassidy in the primary back on May 16th. Well, in other news, four people are dead after heavy rainfall in Kentucky. Governor Andy Beshear putting out a warning on social media yesterday.
4: Please do not drive after dark if you can avoid it. This is a serious enough situation where I am now signing a state of emergency so that we can deploy even more resources across Kentucky.
2: Well, to Venezuela now, where frustration continues to grow as the death toll from two powerful earthquakes, well, it surpasses 1,400. International rescue teams continue to join the effort, and many civilians, frustrated what they see as an inadequate government response, are pitching in to help. Well, the weekend of attacks continue in the Middle East, with Iran launching drone and missile strikes targeting Bahrain and Kuwait. Sirens sounded in Kuwait City early Sunday. The attacks, they were in response to U.S. airstrikes that hit the Islamic Republic. U.S. Central Command said Iranian military surveillance infrastructure, communications, air defense systems, drone storage facilities, and mine layer capabilities, they were all targeted. Iran's Parliamentary Revolutionary Guard, well, they threatened a complete halt to negotiations if Washington continues its attacks. The U.S. State Department released new details of the deal Lebanon and Israel signed in Washington Friday without Hezbollah. Under the agreement, Israel will withdraw from Lebanon, provided Hezbollah disarms. It calls for Israel to initiate withdraw from two small areas called pilot zones. The Lebanese army will gradually assume full responsibility over those areas. And speaking at a news conference Saturday, Israeli Prime Minister Benjamin Netanyahu, well, he called the framework agreement, quote, a historic achievement. Meanwhile, Israeli strikes hit the central Gaza Strip on Saturday evening. No casualties were immediately reported. Earlier in the day, an Israeli drone strike killed two Palestinian siblings in southern Gaza. The Israeli military said it was targeting a Hamas militant. David and Christina.
0: Lisa, thank you very much. Appreciate that.
1: Thanks, Lisa. All right. The already tenuous MOU agreement between the U.S. and Iran is in an even more fragile place this morning. Following Iran and the U.S. trading attacks, a Qatari ship was hit in the Strait of Hormuz on Saturday. And hours later, the U.S. says it conducted additional strikes on Iranian targets. In a separate update, the Joint Maritime Information Center raised the threat level to substantial in the Gulf for ships throughout the region.
0: Well, after that memo was signed, oil flows picked back up through the strait. But as Bloomberg notes, that oil flow, quote, remains far below pre-war levels and ships still face danger. One of the journalists behind that reporting is Alex Longley. Alex joins us now. Alex, let me just start with what the condition of the strait is today. So we've covered here the back and forth that we've seen in recent days, the way that there's been this kind of tit for tat fighting between the U.S. and Iran. And we can talk about the integrity of this ceasefire, through which it actually is a ceasefire in a moment. But first, let's talk about the routes, the shipping routes that are being used right now. And my understanding is there are some new ones that have emerged over these last few months. Which one of these are ships taking? And for our viewers watching us on Bloomberg Television or streaming online, you can see that on our screen. But there are, what, three or four routes here that are being used by ships in the Strait of Hormuz.
5: Yeah, exactly. I think in the sort of, even before the interim peace deal was signed, we saw the US kind of quietly helping ships get through this route via the coast of Oman. And this was something that initially was kind of a very hush-hush arrangement. And you would see vessels kind of appear in the middle of the Indian Ocean days or maybe weeks later. As time has gone on, that Omani route has become more formalized. And after the interim peace deal, that's the route that the Western naval forces in the region recommended people use. Yesterday, we heard them say for the first time that that route has now also been expanded. One of the concerns initially was that's quite a narrow waterway, and so you'd be limited in terms of the traffic flow there. But now it's been expanded so that ships can simultaneously go into the Persian Gulf and out of the Persian Gulf. So on one side, you have that, and that's the kind of, again, the kind of the Western Navy recommended route that we see. And then on the other side, you've got an Iranian route. Iran's PGSA, which was established during the war, has also issued its own kind of recommended path and said ships can only cross its way. And the reality is we're seeing vessels using both routes, and that has continued to be the case in the last 24 hours, even after we saw a ship attacked yesterday.
1: And correct me if I'm wrong, but one of the reasons you're seeing boats kind of hugging ships, I don't want to get yelled at, ships kind of hugging each
0: coast.
1: They
0: will write letters.
1: We will get emails if I call them boats. They are ships. Yes. I apologize. Is because there's this threat of straits in the waterway. The IMO says there's about 80 mines. Do you know how they're getting at that number? And as we've been covering this for weeks now, we haven't seen or heard of any damage from these mines. Are they real? Are they really there? Do we have any way to verify the things they dumped in were actually active? What is the status of this?
5: Yeah, and the mine story has been a really evolving one throughout the war, right? Like in the height of the conflict, I think there were a lot of kind of conflicting reports, some saying there were sort of suspected mines, some saying it was uncertain whether they were actually being laid. As you said, the IMO said on Friday they were kind of the first people to put a, I guess a sort of a more concrete number. They said around 80. But again, it wasn't necessarily that specific, but it gives you a ballpark sense of what people operating in the area are kind of basing their assumptions on now. The reality of the mine picture is a story that's kind of steadily evolved. We've seen some reported sightings. The Pakistani Hydrographic Service is the kind of the main reporting body for some of these things, and they've issued a couple of mine sightings in Omani waters. There was one either last week or the week before, very close to this Omani passage route. And then to the question of kind of how much damage are they causing? Well, so far, it doesn't seem that they've caused very much, if any. Perhaps we don't know if there were kind of any incidents kind of at the peak of the conflict that may have been caused by them, but there's been no reporting of that so far. Interestingly, yesterday, again, the Western forces in the region published their first kind of mine danger area in the Strait of Hormuz. And I think one of the things that's notable about that is it's actually quite a substantial area, and it tells you a lot about why vessels certainly aren't comfortable transiting through the kind of the traditional highway that used to be kind of straight through the middle of Hormuz because of that ongoing risk. And there's still a lot of uncertainty as well about who's going to clear up those mines over time. It doesn't seem that there's kind of an internationally agreed process for doing that yet, although again, guidance in the area seems to say you can expect to see navies trying to clear mines. So it's possible that some things are happening in the background, but there's not been a kind of a big announcement saying these are the forces and these are the governments right. That are currently helping to mine sweep the Strait of Hormuz.
0: Alex, let's end on the discomfort that you just described there. And I'm curious what you're hearing from shipping companies about the prospects of making their way through this strait now, what the insurance picture looks like. Yes, we hear from the president the strait is open. In real terms, what are companies saying about that?
5: I think one of the things about the sort of the idea of the strait being open or closed is probably one of the lessons from the war, I'd say, is we probably need to get beyond that, and that in reality, the strait things have flown through the strait for the entire conflict, and it's kind of never, it's been various degrees of open, some of which hasn't been very much. I think lots of companies are very cautious, rightly so, but we've still, even in the last week, seen companies that hadn't previously transited Hormuz getting their ships out that had been stuck there for weeks because they feel as though they can get naval support or kind of military support, I should say, whilst escaping. And then on the other end of the spectrum, there have been companies that have been going into Hormuz throughout the war because they can make rich rewards for doing so. And so I think there is a wider pool even now of companies that are comfortable to transit Hormuz because mm-hmm. they think that there's a system in place and they're less worried about hitting mines and stuff like that. And even today, as I said before, we're seeing oil tankers, for example, going through, not at the volume or the number that they were before the war, but also in a bigger volume than they were kind of in early March when most of the strait was closed and there was only a trickle of stuff going through in Iranian barrels. So I think it's a spectrum. I think the pool of people willing to go through has grown. But the more that these attacks continue, the more cautious end of the spectrum will start to kind of come back to the fore, and you'll see that growing again and people pausing transit. So it's really a kind of day-to-day thing, and you're seeing this kind of these different camps sort of expanding and contracting over time.
1: Mm-hmm. All right, Alex Longling joining us from London. He's our senior reporter there. Thank you so much.
0: Well, the war in Iran has had an unexpected beneficiary, and that's the nation of Panama. New reporting from Bloomberg says the Panama Canal is expecting better than predicted revenue this year due to increased traffic as more ships look for alternate routes to move commodities around the world.
1: Joining us now is Carlos Ruiz Hernandez. He is the former vice foreign minister of Panama and a senior advisor at the Center for Strategic Studies. Carlos, it's nice to see you. I want to ask you, I mean, it's obviously been an interesting few years with the Panama Canal, but I want to talk first about what's happening now. I was reading from some of our own Bloomberg reporting that the canal is seeing as much as a 16% increase in traffic since the start of the Iran war conflict. How is the authority handling that? I mean, there are reports that it's almost nearing capacity.
6: Yeah, good morning. Thank you for having me. Yes, I think I saw the reporting as well, and right now I'm currently in Panama, even though I'm based in D.C. But I think what the authority is doing is they're anticipating a lot of the risk that you were referring in your previous segment. They're anticipating the crisis. They're seeing the uncertainty around the MOU. This is not a peace treaty yet, and there are a number of variables that that have redirect energy from the Panama Canal and towards Asia. And I think what they're doing is seeing and trying to anticipate anything that they can go wrong, so that they're ready to handle more and more traffic if it's needed.
0: Carlos, a roiling story has been, will Iran charge a toll? Will Oman charge a toll? And I think what's so fascinating about the Panama Canal is kind of the cost structure that's in place there. There's this auction component to it, that if you're a shipper and you want to get to the front of the line, you can place a bid on being able to do that. Could you talk a bit just about the economics of it? As Christina laid out a moment ago, the projection here is for revenues to be extremely high. Where is that money coming from? What are shippers paying for to make their way through the Panama Canal?
6: Yeah, I think it's a market clearing auction. It's a system that's been in place in the Panama Canal. And, you know, if you want to get a little more into the mechanics, the Panama Canal Authority has a very, very well detailed process by they do that. It's not a toll hike. It's only 3 to 5 unreserved slots a day go to auction. And it reflects stability in the pricing. It reflects stability for the consumers, and it reserves transits. The vast majority of them run on fixed public rates, published rates. The system, what's going on right now is the system is doing its job. The Panama Canal, it's the whole premise of the business model is to be reliable, it's to sit neutral at geopolitical shocks like this one. I mean, Panama has nothing to do in this conflict. We're just here to absorb that shock. And I think that's exactly what the Panama Canal is. Even with all the publishing of the future infrastructure investment, the shippers, the community and the industry has always, if they're Panama Canal users, they always know that the system is there to help them if they need to. They have some deadlines they have to get to the port, or a port is closed, they have to reroute. So the system is precisely there to do those things. And so far, it has worked exactly as it's designed to do, as it was designed for this kind of shocks.
1: If you look at Panama kind of being able to position itself as a safe haven for transit for these ships and vessels, how does Panama position itself geopolitically to make sure it maintains the optics of being a safe, neutral place to go? I mean, there was a moment not so long ago where the President of the United States was threatening to invade and repossess the canal, accusing Panama of giving an advantage to China. How does Panama balance its relationship between the U.S. and China? And now with everything going on the Gulf, what is Panama's relationships with that region as well? And is there anything you're looking towards making stronger ties with in the future?
6: Absolutely. I think, this last couple of years have been a little bit more of the PR that we've expected usually when always handle. But I think Panama's message has been very clear and consistent. The Panama Canal is Panamanian. It operates neutrally. It's open to all flags equally. And that's exactly for moments like this is how neutrality works. It absorbs energy shocks. And it guarantees that its largest user, which are U.S. companies, can go straight to do and continue doing their business. I mean, I think that the whole situation has relied on continuity and not risk. I mean, geopolitical headwinds, they'll come and go. It's a lot of what's happened in the last few years, very, very unfortunate, but the Panama Canal is ready for this kind of things. And I think that's exactly what we've done in the last couple of years, the government. And you got to remember, the Panama Canal authorities, it's completely separate from the government, but both institutions work well. And when geopolitics and great power competition have come to our shores, we've relied on those institutions to precisely do what they're designed to do. And Panama, on the canal side, we have the Panama Canal Authority has been around for about 40 years. It's been total Panamanian for the last 25 years since the year 2000. And we haven't had any big problems and major situations except the droughts, which are the real constraints, more than geopolitical headwinds. I mean, the relationship with the region is excellent. Our foreign minister and our authorities have been coming and going. We opened relations with Saudi Arabia this year. We're opening embassies. We're literally preparing for this interconnected complexity the great power competition has brought to us.
0: Carlos, very quickly here, we've got 30 seconds. Let me just ask you, I know that Christina brought up the fact that President Trump made these threats against Panama. Has all of that been allayed? That's no longer an issue for Panama. They're not facing that kind of pressure that they'd faced before.
6: It's like I said, I mean, everything is continuity. I mean, right now here in Panama, we're focusing on doing business, staying neutral, stay allies to the United States. The contact is there. The diplomacy worked. It remained. We've hosted this past week the OAS General Assembly.
0: Yep.
6: We had Deputy Secretary of State here.
1: We're going to have to leave it there. Thank you so much. Carlos Ruiz-Fuentes joining us from Panama.
0: All right, coming up next, Ukraine is stepping up its strikes on Russia's infrastructure. We're going to speak with Ben Rhodes, who is Deputy National Security Advisor to President Obama, about the path forward for Ukraine, about Iran, and his new book, All We Say. That is straight ahead on Bloomberg This Weekend on Bloomberg Radio, Bloomberg Television, Bloomberg.com, and the Bloomberg Business app.
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15: Some fog around this morning. Skies become partly sunny for the afternoon, high in the middle to upper 70s. Partly cloudy, more fog tonight, low near 60. Partly to mostly sunny Monday, high in the lower to middle 80s, a little cooler along the coastline. Mix of sun and clouds, a late day shower or thunderstorm Tuesday, breezy, high 85 to 90. I'm Scott Kaplan with your three-day forecast on Bloomberg 92.9.
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2: Thank you for joining us on Bloomberg This Week, and I'm Lisa Mateo. Let's update you on today's top stories. Wildfire activity. Well, it is intensified across western U.S., killing three firefighters, injuring two others on the Colorado-Utah border. The latest blaze, the Cottonwood Fire in southeast Utah, it grew Saturday to more than 144 square miles after barreling through canyons and mountainsides, destroying part of a ski resort. This resident says he may have lost his cabin.
23: I haven't been able to get up to it to see exactly what, but it was at high low and it isn't there any longer, so at least I'm sure it isn't.
2: Experts say the danger is even higher this year because of Utah's record low snowpack and its warmest winter on record. President Donald Trump says he's nominating a former Oklahoma State Trooper and U.S. Marine as the next director of ICE. In a social media post, the president said that Lance Schroyer is a proven leader with decades of experience locking up the worst of the worst. New Department of Homeland Security Secretary Mark Wayne Mullen, well, he praised Schroyer as a great pick to protect the American people. His nomination still must be approved by the Senate. And thousands gathered in soaring temperatures in Budapest on Saturday to celebrate the 31st annual Pride. Now, this is the first LGBTQ plus march since the former Prime Minister Viktor Orban, who tried to ban the event, was ousted in the April election. And today, Pride parades, they will take place in New York City and in San Francisco. David and Christina.
5: Thank you very
1: much. Quite the energy there in Budapest. Yes. People are very excited for a new chance. All right. Overnight, the U.S. and Iran continued strikes against one another after both sides accused the other of violating the agreed-upon ceasefire deal.
0: Joining us now is the former Deputy National Security Advisor under the Obama administration, Ben Rhodes. He's also author of a new book called All We Say, A History of the United States in 15 Speeches. Ben, it's great to have you with us, and I want to start with a term we just heard, a shaky ceasefire. You can add other modifiers to that, fragile, tenuous. I look at the reporting
1: amorphous,
0: overnight.
1: Yeah.
0: Amorphous, sure. An unnamed U.S. official told CNN after the U.S. strikes that the action did not constitute a return to major combat operations for now. Is this still a ceasefire as you see it, given what we've seen play out over the last three, 4 days?
24: I think it is in the sense that the terms are pretty clear, right? I mean, when we actually see text or get briefed on text of what's in the agreement, there's not a lot of dispute about what's in there. And it involves Iran being able to get revenue on the front end through the sale of oil and the wave of sanctions on those sales in return for opening the strait and the end of the blockade and then some period of negotiation. I think part of what is going on, David, is that the posturing around what's in the terms of the deal is upsetting the ability to implement the deal and get into negotiations. You know, you have, particularly on the U.S. side, I think, you know, President Trump's sensitive to criticism, and sometimes he goes out and he says, he makes threats against the Iranian delegation, or he's kind of spinning the deal in a certain way that probably upsets the Iranian hardliners, who then feel like they have to do something to demonstrate that they still control the Strait of Hormuz. And so I think what you have here is negotiators have a text, but they're kind of hardliners on both sides are probably not entirely happy with the fact that there's a deal at all. And then you get these kinds of incidents where there's kind of tit for tat. It's still a ceasefire unless and until these go beyond kind of one for one strikes. There's a very careful discipline, frankly, on the exchanges of fire that have taken place to date. If you see that start to spiral, then I think we're in a different territory.
1: And some of those threats from the president have come while negotiators were literally in the room together. Talk to us, as somebody who's handled some of these sensitive negotiations, how difficult it can be to keep those talks on the rails when outside factors keep trying to push in and can make people feel like they have to make a decision that they might not want to when they are genuinely trying to come to some sort of a deal.
24: It's a great question, because I can tell you, right, when we were doing communications around Iran nuclear negotiations, sometimes we would go out and talk about the kinds of concessions that we were pushing for at the negotiating table. And the Iranian negotiators would tell us, hey, you're creating huge problems for me with the IRGC, the Iranian Revolutionary Guard Corps, the more hardline elements inside of my government. You know, can we tone down the talk until the deal is done? I never threatened to destroy Iran or to, you know, potentially kill the negotiators. I mean, what Trump's doing goes so far beyond just a kind of normal effort to put the best light on a deal you're negotiating. So I can imagine, I don't know for sure, but I can imagine that you've got these Iranian negotiators in a room in Europe. They're trying to put the finishing touches on a deal. They've got some hardliners back home, the IRGC, who are much stronger today than when we negotiated that deal, because the IRGC are the ones that control the Strait of Hormuz. They're the ones who fundamentally control the Iranian government. And so if something happens, if something is said that they don't like, well, they're going to demonstrate their capacity to shut down the Strait of Hormuz again, which is what they've been doing. And so I think, you know, it's not going to be easy, but unless and until the Trump administration and the president himself can kind of stay off Truth Social here, I think you might have these kinds of flare-ups.
0: I want to take advantage of the experience that you had in those negotiations. We talked a lot about how this set of negotiators doesn't have the technical expertise that you and your colleagues had when you were brokering this now.
1: The support staff
0: with expertise. I'll ask you to be as optimistic as possible here, knowing now that we have fewer than 60 days for some sort of resolution here. What could or what should this administration do to, when they come back to the table, when these negotiations continue, be able to marshal enough expertise or technical information to be able to make some advances here in these talks?
24: Well, you're right. I mean, I think these talks are kind of the outlines of how you get into negotiations around the nuclear program. And I think Qatar and some other countries have probably done a lot to help shepherd this. If you get into actual nuclear negotiations, you know, what are the constraints on Iran's enrichment? What kind of inspections regime is going to be necessary to assure that they're keeping their commitments? How do you kind of implement sanctions relief? You know, we relied, as you said, our negotiators. I mean, Ernie Moniz was a nuclear physicist, the Secretary of Energy. But underneath that, we had the best nuclear experts in the government. We had experts on Iranian politics. We obviously had experts on sanctions so that you could figure out ways to get them relief without lifting everything. My advice would be to get the very best people you can find in the U.S. government. This administration is not, I mean, it prioritized expertise. They prioritize loyalty or kind of deal-making, what Jared Kushner and Steve Witkoff present themselves as. You need to know these Iranian negotiators, some of them are the same people that negotiate with us. They've been dealing with nuclear negotiations for literally decades. And my concern, David, is that actually there's going to be no deal. Right? There'll be some deal to get into the talks. Iran will get a bunch of revenue from selling oil and getting to profit off those sales. That will lessen the pressure on their economy. They'll put in place some kind of tolling regime for the Strait. And they'll just keep punting. They'll just punt beyond 60 days, and we'll never get a nuclear deal. And so Iran will get the revenue. They'll get to demonstrate they control the Strait. But we really won't get kind of verifiable nuclear commitments. So that to me feels like actually the most likely outcome, even if it's not the one that I would like.
1: Ben, going against my nature here, I'm going to try to be optimistic and say that, okay, if there is some sort of a nuclear deal made, there's now the issue of what that will look like. Originally, the president said he wanted to remove all this nuclear material, what he keeps calling nuclear dust, and what is actually canisters, potentially buried underground. Now there is more discussion that it would maybe be able to be mixed down to a less weapons-ready quantity. What are the drawbacks of doing that? What is the best solution? Is there a third option that we're not speaking about here? And where does the IAEA come in?
24: Well, yeah, they shipped most of their stockpile out, the vast majority under the previous nuclear deal negotiation, the Obama administration. The problem with just diluting it down on Iranian soil is that they can kind of re-enrich it, right? They can kind of take it back up to weapons grade. I think if you're looking for some kind of third way here, your question indicates it. The IAEA, the International Atomic Energy Agency, is the impartial third party here that could, in some fashion, assure the downblending to a point where it's not usable for other purposes, that is shipping parts of it out of the country. So you're kind of lessening their capacity to kind of surge back to a stockpile capability, or perhaps even kind of taking it into some kind of custody, if not inside of Iran, inside of a third country. You know, you just want to limit Iran's capacity to move quickly in the direction of having enough fuel for a weapon. So you want less centrifuges operating at a lower level with tight restrictions and inspections on those, ideally no stockpile, if not a downblend in stockpile under international supervision. That was easier to do when you had the UN Security Council as part of the negotiations, which we did. But still, I think getting the IAEA on the ground should be a priority for this administration. The optimistic scenario is that they're the ones who are kind of in charge of monitoring this whole regime.
0: And this is going to be a crucial issue at the Ankara summit here in a couple days. They're also going to talk about Ukraine. I assume, and Mark Rutte, the Secretary General, was at the White House this week talking about sort of the state of play between Ukraine and Russia. Let's take a listen to what he had to say after his meeting with President Trump.
3: He acknowledged that Ukraine is doing well on the battlefield, is doing well in terms of hitting some of the critical infrastructure in Russia. I really think that over the last 3 to 6 months, Ukraine is doing much better.
0: Doing much better, Ben, seemingly despite the U.S. What do you make of the U.S.'s engagement here, and are you optimistic that the U.S. is going to do more here to take advantage or capitalize on the fact that Ukraine has taken very positive steps here, moving its attack lines toward Moscow and making some inroads?
24: I think there's a real opening here, because the way I look at this, David, is that for some time in the war, time was working for the Russians. They were wearing down the front line. It was a war of attrition that they were prevailing on kind of inch by inch. Now, with these drone attacks deep into Russia, time is working for the Ukrainians. Like, they are imposing a cost on Russia, on the Russian economy, on Putin politically. And so that gives Putin an interest to actually make a deal in which he doesn't try to get everything he wanted. He came to Alaska for that Trump summit, basically demanding his surrender terms on the Ukrainians. My concern is that the Trump administration lacks capacity in this area, lacks credibility with the Ukrainian side, and it's frankly been distracted by the Iran war and other things. I think what you need is some kind of impartial negotiating framework to come into play, because both Russia and Ukraine, for the first time in a while, do have some interest in seeing this war at least frozen, at least getting to a ceasefire. And so I think if the U.S. and Europe could put together some kind of mediating framework, there is a window to try to do something here, given the interest in both sides in halting the fighting. We'll see, though.
1: And before we let you go, I do want to ask you your take on how the Russian population feels about Putin. Now, I know polling in Russia is either non-existent or completely non-reliable. And also, the other issue here is there's no real alternative, because he hasn't allowed any kind of alternative. I know pressure is mounting on Putin, but does that really functionally mean anything? And will it do anything to change his mind in this conflict?
24: I actually don't think it matters in the near term. Putin's dug in. He's entrenched in power. He's getting older. This is his legacy. I think what we've seen in Russian history is that the kind of bill comes due later, right? It took many years for the war in Afghanistan to begin to contribute to crumbling the edifice of the Russian state, the Soviet state, that is. So I think he may be feeling a little more pressure. Frankly, he's also getting pressure from the right to ratchet things up and escalate in Ukraine. At the end of the day, I think if he feels like he's hit a cul-de-sac in the war, that might put some pressure on him to try to reach some kind of frozen conflict type settlement, which I think would be preferable for everybody. But in terms of kind of fundamental existential pressure on Putin, I think he's going to be able to withstand this for the short term, at least.
0: Ben, always good to talk to you. Thank you very much. Ben Rhodes there, former Deputy National Security Advisor. His new book is called All We Say, A History of the United States in 15 Speeches, an essential read here as we approach the 250th anniversary of the Declaration of Independence. Ben, thanks once again. And Christina, talking about Russia, I'm struck by what we talked about with Stephanie Baker last week, the fact that the contours of this war seemingly have changed dramatically. As
1: importing gasoline for the first time. This is one of the world's largest oil producers is going to have to import gasoline because of these strikes.
0: Feeling a lot of pressure, including direct pressure on its energy infrastructure. So something to watch here going forward to that NATO summit and beyond.
1: Should be interesting. All right. And speaking of oil, prices have fallen sharply after the ceasefire MOU with Iran. But prices are still up at the pump. So why is that happening? We're going to talk to Bloomberg Intelligence Mike Maglone. That's coming up next on Bloomberg This Weekend. Catch us on all the platforms, Bloomberg TV, Bloomberg Radio, Bloomberg Streaming, and of course, the Bloomberg Business app. We'll be right back.
4: We'll be right back. I'm David Westin. This week, a special edition of Wall Street Week devoted to the USMCA. As the trade agreement is up for review on July 1, we look at what's at stake for an auto industry built on close North American integration, for American farmers hurting badly from loss of export markets, and for an energy industry needing power for AI data centers.
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6: This is the Bloomberg Black Business Beat. It's a challenging time to be a black leader in America. Recently, my colleagues at Bloomberg Businessweek brought together a group of prominent black executives to talk about how they're navigating the White House, rollbacks in DEI initiatives, and the current mood in America surrounding race. Lisa Wardell is on the board of directors at American Express. She talked about the recent change in how DEI policies are perceived.
7: The narrative now is it shouldn't be DEI, it's merit. Everything is merit-based, but merit is contingent on access. And what's happened is we're talking about the merit, which we all agree with merit too, and we're talking about it in a vacuum without access. If you don't have the access, you cannot get in the room to perform.
6: Supporters of DEI policies argue that keeping them in place doesn't stop high performers from getting jobs they deserve. It just grants more people the opportunity to compete for them. I'm Bloomberg's Justin Milliner on the Black Business Beat.
8: Please be advised. 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
27: Westwood One Sports presents this World Soccer Update. It was the last day of group play. It began with wins by England and Croatia. England had gone a game and a half without a goal and then got two in a five-minute span of the second half. Harry Kane, the second one of the 11th of his World Cup career. 2-0 win over Panama, who goes home having never scored a goal. Croatia, a semifinalist each of the last two World Cups, scored 83rd minute to beat Ghana 2-1 and secure advancement. Colombia and Portugal played to a scoreless tie. Portugal only won one game in group play. Colombia didn't lose any. Congo DR trailed Uzbekistan 1-0 for almost an hour of playing time and then scored three goals in 12 minutes to win 3-1, and Congo DR is moving on. Uzbekistan goes home, gave up 11 goals in three games. Argentina beat Jordan 3-1. Lionel Messi off the bench to score the final goal. Austria and Algeria 3-3 tie. John Stashower, Westwood One Sports.
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2: for joining us live on Bloomberg This Week, and I'm Lisa Mateo. Let's get you updated on today's top stories. Another sign of AI infrastructure constraints. Google has placed limits on Meta Platform's use of its Gemini artificial intelligence models. And the Financial Times says it's because it couldn't provide as much computing capacity as the social media company wanted. The restrictions have affected Meta's internal projects, and also the company has told staff to make more efficient use of AI tokens. To the PGA Tour, where the Travelers Championship winds down at TPC River Highlands in Connecticut. Topping the leaderboard, Victor Hovland at 20 under par. He's followed by Scottie Scheffler at 19 under par. And Patrick Cantlay and Akshay Bhatia, they're both tied at 15 under par. In World Cup action yesterday, a lot of it, Croatia topped Ghana 2-1. Colombia and Portugal tied at 0-0. Algeria, Austria tied at 3 apiece. England beat Panama 2-0. Congo defeated Uzbekistan 3-1. And Argentina topped Jordan 3-1. Today, the round of 32, it begins with South Africa taking on Canada this afternoon. And Wimbledon kicks off tomorrow at the All England Lawn Tennis and Croquet Club in London, England. And all eyes, yes, are on Serena Williams, a 44-year-old star. She hasn't played professionally since her farewell at the 2022 U.S. Open, but she accepted a wild card entry to play women's doubles with her sister Venus, and then she accepted another to play singles. She's going to play her first singles match at the event in 4 years on Tuesday when she faces number 53 Maya Joint in the first round. David and Christina, good to see Serena back. That?
1: That's really cool. That makes me happy.
2: Good to see
1: this is
2: back.
1: A sport I will watch and
10: you will
1: participate
10: watch
1: in.
10: It.
1: Yeah, I used to play some very bad tennis, so I will. I know the rules. This one I can
10: there
1: do.
10: You
1: so,
10: there and you go. Mentioned that Congo game. I mean, that was a great victory for them. I mean, it's a real underdog story.
2: And Argentina.
10: The country dealing with so much right now, but yeah. Very cool.
1: Sports, bringing us together. Sports. I'm coming around on the sports, guys. I'm coming
10: around.
1: Thank you, Lisa. All right, today marks 4 months since the start of the war in Iran. And in many ways, we're kind of right back to where we started.

0: pre-war levels around $70 a barrel. With more, let's bring in Mike McGlone, senior commodity strategist for Bloomberg Intelligence. And Mike, Christina has a host of questions about the Strait. We're going to get into all of that in a minute, but I want to go to your most recent note. You talk about the superabundance trends in the Western Hemisphere and the major reversion that perhaps we are looking at in the second half of the year here. You're forecasting or expecting we might get to $40 a barrel on WTI. Explain how we could get there.
1: Yes, well, hello. The key way we get there is by pumping prices up too much, and it accelerates the process of superabundance in the Western Hemisphere, most notably U.S. As of right now, the U.S. and Canada are running a surplus in supply versus demand in crude oil and liquid fuels around 7 million barrels a day. If prices don't go lower and shut that off, we're probably going to head towards 10 million barrels a day by 2028. It's not just crude oil. We have to export our corn, soybeans, and wheat. It's a wonderful thing of superabundance. It's just bad for prices. And what I think we just did is we reaccelerated that process with prices going up, and it has inklings very much of 2008. Crude oil peaked at 147, and by the end of the year, it was around 40. We are doing that right now. I'll just give you one example. At the beginning of the year, we had pumps and then dumps and just Bitcoin and natural gas. And now that list includes gold, silver, platinum, palladium, iron ore, corn, and potentially U.S. Treasury bond yields. So the key theme is right now for the second half of the year, I think all those prices are going to continue to go lower.
2: Okay, but this is where, as a foreign policy nerd versus a finance nerd, I get annoyed.
1: Yeah.
2: Because the traffic in the Strait is hardly back to pre-war levels. So why are we seeing this confidence in the oil markets that these prices are going down? Why is it dropping so surely when the reality on the ground isn't really reflecting that yet?
1: Because we're finding out the one of the most significant bull markets in commodities is increasing elasticity. When prices go up, markets find ways around it. We're finding out that OPEC is becoming increasingly redundant. Now, the UAE has left, so they're going to be drilling at will. Iraq has threatened to leave. They want to drill at will. So what's happened is it accelerated Mr. Trump's mantra of drill at will on a global basis. Now that includes Venezuela, U.S., Canada, UAE, Iraq, potentially. So it's what's happening in the space. And what was before the problem was the key thing to remember is technology is bad for prices in crude oil on both sides of supply and demand. It's creating more supply and reducing demand. And this event, just like it did in 2022 when Russia invaded Ukraine, just adds fuel to those trends. So I look at it as, yes, we might bounce. There might be something really bad to happen in the Gulf. Maybe crude oil gets in there at 80, but on a normal cycle, it goes back to 40. And one key theme to remember is almost every time you have swoons in crude oil, it happens with the stock market going down. And we have volatility picking up everywhere in the stock market. It's just prices are still hovering at those levels. So if we get a little dip for a normal midterm year, that means everything goes down. Crude oil and copper are kind of next on the list in commodities.
2: It's adding fuel to those trends, David.
0: Did
2: you hear what he did there? It's adding a little bit of an oil pun there.
0: It's an oil pun, energy pun. I want to ask you about the president's comments on gasoline prices in specific. So this week he raised the prospect of us getting $2.50 a gallon gasoline once again. He's also had a very strong message to the gas companies, the gasoline companies, the energy companies themselves. Let's play a little bit of what the president has said, the anger that he's directing at those gas companies.
3: We are not seeing anything at the pump by comparison to what it should be. We should be, in my opinion, at $2.25. ExxonMobil, it's Chevron, it's Shell, it's BP. They're not reducing the prices commensurate with what's happening. We are doing a big investigation on it.
0: Mike, I'm going to go out on a limb here and guess you would say we don't have to do a big investigation on this. Why aren't gas prices lower as we see oil prices dropping?
1: Well, if he wants to do an investigation, he should start with futures traders because those retail prices are spot on with the wholesale gasoline price. They're all going lower. He's right. But there's much more of a lag. Remember, that's retail. It's on the street what you pay. And then what we deal with crude oil, that's wholesale. The key theme, though, is I think he's right. Prices will go back down to where they were before the war. But now we're in summer driving season. That's when prices are typically high. So by the time we get the midterms, before the before the war in Iran, prices, the average price in the U.S. is running around $2.90 a gallon. Right now, it's $3.90. I think we go back down to $2.90. The key thing to remember, though, is every single time we've made those lows below two have coincided with a little bit of problem in the stock market. And that's what I'm really worried about for the second half of the year. I think he's going to get those lower prices, but if it comes on the back of a stock,

0: market, that is a potential thing he's not going to want for the midterms.
1: Mike, I also want to ask you about my favorite subject, which is gold. I feel like it's had an interesting six-month run. And earlier this week, it dipped below 4,000 an ounce for the first time since last November after gaining for quite a few months in a row. Silver's also dropping. Do we know why? And what happens if interest rates go up this year? How is that going to impact the prices?
0: Well, that's part of the reason gold's starting to go back down. It was very precedent for the war. It peaked right before the war. But the problem with gold, silver, most known of precious metals, is they just went up too much. At the beginning of the year, gold was reached its highest ever versus a Bloomberg Commodity Index. It was a 40-year high versus a 60-month moving average. And most significantly, versus a treasury market, the treasury bond market, it's right now the lowest. Our treasuries are about the lowest in almost since 1980s, early 80s, versus gold. So to me, gold put in a pretty significant high back in Q1. And it's probably going to be stuck in a range for years. That's usually how it works. The significance is, though, it just went up too much. And another thing to remember about precious gold and certainly silver is you're supposed to be selling when they're yelling.
1: Should have hawked my jewelry when I had the chance. Sorry, David, go ahead.
2: No, Mike, very quickly here, our boss has said Mike McGlone can talk about anything. He's an expert on so many things. You raise a rhetorical question in your piece, which is, what does the president of the United States want when it comes to energy prices? And I'm going to give you 30, 45 seconds to answer that. If you kind of try to analyze the psychology of him vis-a-vis the energy market, what's the answer?
0: Well, that's been my key theme all along, why prices will not stay up. They will go down because he's the leader of the world's largest energy producer and next exporter, and he needs prices to go down, partly because inflation is the number one issue and affordability is the number one issue in elections.
1: All right, Mike McGlone, who can indeed talk about anything. Thank you so much for joining us on this Sunday. Always nice to hear from you.
2: Interesting just what he was talking about there, this kind of impulse to kind of pump up prices and see that dumping happening, not just in gas, oil, energy prices, but across the commodity spectrum. And I think that mirrors us watching going forward here. But to bring up, it's happening in metals, precious metals as
1: These
2: well.
1: Durable commodities are less durable than they used to be. As somebody who's, you know, new to this level of knowledge and finance, I find that so fascinating.
2: Yes.
1: These things that, you know, even I remember my grandparents investing in are just not as stable price-wise as they once were. All right, when we come back, Lisa's BT Dub stories. Everything you've not heard of this week, she's going to get you covered. You've heard of driverless cars, but what about cars without brake pedals? That
2: sounds terrifying. I'm intrigued and terrified. You can explore live streaming news and interviews, all our Bloomberg TV shows, documentaries, reporter analysis, and more all in one place. 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
4: Some fog to start today, then skies become partly sunny, high 75 to 80. Partly cloudy, more fog tonight, low near 60. Partly to mostly sunny Monday, high in the lower to middle 80s, 70s along the coast. Partly cloudy Monday night, low in the lower 60s. Mix of sun and clouds, a shower or thunderstorm Tuesday afternoon, breezy, 85 to 90. I'm Scott Kaplan with your three-day forecast on Bloomberg 92.9.
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1: Welcome back to Bloomberg This Weekend, or BT Dubs, as I like to call it, BTW, as David Gura likes to call it. I'm Christine Orfini. That's David Gura. That's Lisa Mateo. She's going to join us with some of the stories you might have missed this week. All right, Lisa.
21: All right, this one is going to bring back some memories for you guys. Back, we'll take you back to the 90s,
2: oh,
21: okay?
2: Oh, the 1990s.
21: Yes, yes. Remember hacky sacks?
1: No, the 1890s.
21: The 1890s. Remember hacky sacks, right?
2: Yes.
21: They were
1: the
21: fun things.
1: Okay, definitely.
21: This is on Bloomberg. Okay, this is on the terminal. Hacky sacks are cool again and somehow cost $23.
1: Of course they do.
21: So, you know, they're the little, you know, round little bags, right? You kick them around with your feet, your hands, and you try to do all these things and just balance them and not let it hit the floor. See these guys here? They're doing it. They're doing the little hacky sack. I actually saw a lot of kids doing this. My daughter was playing softball, and the boys' baseball team was there, and they were doing this.
1: Really?
21: So it's back because of social media. People have been posting it about it, and it's getting kids to start and buy them again. Now the stores are selling out of these things. They were about $5 to $15. Now they can go up as much as $23.
2: Inflationary environment.
21: On eBay, you can get it for like $65.
1: So hacky sack, also not a durable commodity.
2: No.
1: But,
2: did you do this as a young child in the 1990s?
21: I did.
1: No, but it stuck around for a while, especially I was in Colorado Springs. We were always 10 years behind everybody.
2: Well,
1: but like the cool counterculture boys, and I use counterculture very lightly, were always hacky sacking in like the quad. And I always
2: thought
1: they were very cute.
2: Yeah. Well.
1: Yeah. And this is not a bad trend, right?
2: It's not a bad trend.
1: Interacting, they're going outside.
2: No,
21: yeah, because this is Gen Alpha, Gen Z. Like, they grew up with like iPads, so this is helping them get out and, you know, get some exercise and get off of their devices.
2: Except to learn how to do it on YouTube.
21: It's true.
1: Eventually, they're getting outside.
2: Right.
1: I support this.
2: Keep an eye out.
21: All right, this one is for you, Christina. Doggies, I love the doggies.
1: I'm turning into a crazy dog lady.
21: Athletic. Here we go. How USMNT's World Cup campaign is being helped by puppies Bud, Drew Pop, and Bloom, okay? So this is the U.S. men's soccer team, right? They get a visit from these three special little guests. So this is their way to kind of recoup. Like, they get the massages and they refuel, but this is part of their recovery mission. They have a marketing promotion. It's Purina and Wax for Walks. But more soccer teams are doing this because they say the dogs make them feel better. It brings a team together, you know, like it's a little bit more team bonding experience.
2: I've noticed that when you bring your dog in, we all come together.
1: No, but it's like David, you feel like we're bonded more when Brutus is here.
2: Yes. No, it's, you know.
1: No, he doesn't.
2: It's a thing to remark on and
1: you were asking me the other day, because I said something about talking to somebody in the park. You said you talk to other dog owners in the park. You do. So the dog does kind of give you, much like hacky sack, something to kind of circle around and talk about.
2: Maybe you can combine both. Maybe Brutus would eat the hacky sack, though.
1: Brutus would fetch it and run off
21: and not
1: with
21: bring it back.
1: 100%.
2: You don't have a dog,
21: I love
2: it. Do you?
21: I don't, no. But they say, like, studies show it can help with your heart rate. Like, it just, when you see a dog, it makes a lot of people, like, feel better.
2: Yes.
21: Like, when I see Brutus, I'm like, oh, come here, little one. You know, it's the cutest thing. It makes you feel better.
1: I don't get the similar reaction from David, but I get it from Lisa, and it makes me very happy. So. Thank you, Lisa.
2: All right, we're going.
21: Okay, now, here's a question for you. When you're feeling a little under the weather, do you go and you Google things? Do you go to ChatGPT?
2: Absolutely.
21: Do you go to WebMD?
2: All the places?
21: Symptoms,
2: yeah.
21: Okay, there's a new place that people are going to, okay? So this is in the New York Times. It says, the doctor, the patient, and the podcaster.
2: Oh, no.
21: So a lot more people, they're going to their doctors, you know, with questions because they've heard it on a podcast. So doctors are dealing with this now. You know, they've always had to deal with the, hey, I Googled this and I think I should be taking this, that doctors deal with. But now they're hearing entire episodes. Some doctors are okay with it. They think that it, you know, people are embracing their taking their health in stride. Like they're taking it advantage
2: proactive.
21: Of it.
2: Proactive. So, they want to know what's happening.
21: I was losing my words there. Thank you. But other doctors are saying, you know what? You have to look at some of these guys. Like, what are their credentials? Like these podcasters, are they doctors? Well, are they holistic practitioners?
2: Okay.
21: That's
2: there's
21: another word that's
2: difference.
21: Out there.
1: That one has come up a lot in my life.
21: Yeah. So it's hard. It's back and forth. I mean, a lot of studies show that, you know, a lot of more people are getting them from these podcasters.
2: Interesting.
21: And they have millions and millions of followers. So more people are listening to them, and doctors are just getting a little frustrated at the same time.
2: I see that. I think my doctor's getting a little frustrated.
1: Just with you in general?
21: Well, I was about to say.
2: Oh, yeah, just with me. Very good. Well played. One point for you
21: there
2: on that
21: you
2: one.
21: Go.
2: No, I think it's
1: Has
2: like, it's
1: because, like
2: well, not podcast necessarily, but like people will come in thinking they know, they've diagnosed themselves in
21: Correct.
2: Advance of going to the appointment. And
21: Correct.
2: I think they're just kind of like, okay, like we'll get through this, but.
1: I can't imagine going through that many years of school to have someone come in and be like, hey, I saw this thing on my phone. I would not.
2: I also just don't need to like foster my hypochondria by like listening to 3 hours on whatever medical issue somebody
1: Agreed.
2: Has.
1: Because so many of them are like amorphous and
2: yes,
1: they're just symptomatic.
2: Yes, maybe I do have that.
1: Right? I'm
2: I
1: tired
2: know.
1: Today.
2: That,
1: I can have all the things.
2: My
1: it's not because I got
2: show,
1: up at 3 a.m. It's because of all
2: yeah,
1: the things.
2: Of course.
1: All right, Lisa, what else you
21: all
1: got?
21: All right,
1: one
21: more? Last one I got. This one's on Bloomberg, too. It's about, okay, U.S. set to end brake pedal requirements for driverless
2: this is a wild
21: vehicles.
2: Yeah,
21: okay,
2: what?
21: So,
2: what?
21: Yeah, DOT's National Highway Traffic Safety Administration, they're looking into it. It could clear the way for things like Waymo, Tesla to release more robo-taxis. I mean, think of it like Tesla's Cybercab, right? That one has it's an electric car with no steering wheel or foot pedals. It's still, you know, testing out, but they just don't want the foot pedals. You know, a lot of these companies say, you know, why
2: so
21: do we
2: you
21: need
2: have
21: it
2: a foot
21: if it's autonomous?
2: Pedal in a Waymo in case you need to like jump up there and do it?
21: Right.
2: I guess that's the reason. I kind of still want that.
1: In.
2: I kind of
1: want
2: to have
1: I want
2: the
1: to be
2: thing.
1: Able to, like, if I have to crawl over the seat and smash it with my
21: it.
1: Hand.
21: You can.
1: They're spending
2: have
1: all
2: you,
1: this money
2: have you
1: on these vehicles.
2: One of these?
1: They can't pay for a foot pedal. I have not. Have you?
2: Absolutely not.
21: No.
2: You?
21: I've seen them. No. All over. When I went to San Francisco, they're all over. And people are just in the back seat, just relaxing.
2: I'm still wary of them.
21: I can't.
1: Hey, listen, I was stuck in a cab for an hour yesterday. I had the best conversation with my driver. We solved all the world's problems. I learned all about New York.
2: Wow.
1: I need that in my life.
2: Great New York story.
1: Yeah.
2: Can't do that in a Waymo.
1: Talked about Ghana, talked about the World Cup.
2: My word.
1: Had a great time. Waymo can't offer
2: you
1: that.
2: You should have talked about your stew from Uzbekistan.
1: Well, remember, that's a deep cut for
2: yeah.
1: our
2: it's
1: loyal
2: Bloomberg
1: audience.
2: This weekend, deep cut. We're going to put the recipe out on
1: all right.
2: social.
1: No Waymos for us and no dog team building for David.
2: Thank you, Lisa.
1: Thank you, Lisa. All right, if you want more of this, be sure to join us this Saturday, 4th of July, for a special edition of Bloomberg This Weekend, celebrating America's 250. We're going to broadcast live from the Intrepid along the Hudson River in New York from 7 to 11 a.m.
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4: Coming up on Bloomberg This Weekend, the U.S. and Iran trading fire again overnight. Iranian drones target American bases in the Gulf, while the U.S. strikes back against military sites. As oil returns to pre-war prices, what the latest back and forth means for efforts to keep the Strait of Hormuz open.
22: Thank you for your endorsement. 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
23: And another primary win for a Republican candidate backed by Donald Trump, this time in Louisiana. Republicans looking to hang on to power in Congress this November. This morning, we speak with New York Democrat Kate Conley, who's hoping to flip a key House seat.
4: And the knockout stage of the World Cup begins today. Team USA preparing for their big match this week, while fans from around the world descend on American cities.

0: Welcome back to Bloomberg This Weekend. It is 8 a.m. in New York, coming at you live from Bloomberg's world headquarters in the city here. I'm Christina Ruffini.
1: I'm David Gura, alongside Lisa Mateo. We're bringing you the latest breaking news, reporting, analysis, live this morning and every weekend from 7 o'clock to 10 o'clock Eastern Time. And of course, we're continuing to follow what's happening in the Middle East, the status of that ceasefire deal that's in place, as we've seen Iran and U.S. go back and forth with attacks here over the last 72 hours or so. We're going to get into all of that in just a minute. But first, let's get to the headlines. Lisa Mateo. Lisa.
2: You got it. Kentucky Governor Andy Beshear has declared a state of emergency. Flash flooding, severe weather. Well, it's killed four people in the state. Beshear putting out a warning on social media yesterday.
3: Be really careful. We know we've already lost at least a handful of Kentuckians. I don't want to lose anymore. Be safe, everyone.
2: Well, to Venezuela, where frustration continues to grow as the death toll from two powerful earthquakes surpasses 1,400 international rescue teams. They continue to join the effort. Many civilians who are frustrated by what they see as an inadequate government response, well, they're pitching in to help as well. Another win for President Donald Trump in the GOP primary as Representative Julia Letlow wins the Republican nomination for U.S. Senate in Louisiana.
4: President Trump, thank you for encouraging me to get in this race.
2: Letlow defeated State Treasurer John Fleming in the two-candidate runoff after they finished ahead of GOP Senator Bill Cassidy in the primary May 16th. Well, the weekend of attacks continues in the Middle East with Iran launching drone and missile strikes targeting Bahrain and Kuwait. Sirens sounded in Kuwait City early Sunday. The attacks were in response to U.S. airstrikes that hit the Islamic Republic. U.S. Central Command said Iranian military surveillance infrastructure, communication systems, air defense systems, drone storage facilities, and mine layer capabilities were all targeted. Iran's Parliamentary Revolutionary Guard, well, they threatened complete halt to negotiations if Washington continues its attacks. The U.S. State Department released new details of the deal Lebanon and Israel signed in Washington on Friday without Hezbollah. Under the agreement, Israel will withdraw from Lebanon provided Hezbollah disarms. Now, it also calls for Israel to initially withdraw from two small areas called pilot zones. The Lebanese army will gradually assume full security responsibility over those areas. And speaking at a news conference on Saturday, Israeli Prime Minister Benjamin Netanyahu, well, he called the framework agreement, quote, a historic achievement that strengthens Israel, Lebanon, and weakens Iran and Hezbollah. Meanwhile, Israeli airstrikes hit the central Gaza Strip on Saturday evening. No casualties were immediately reported. Earlier in the day, Israeli drone strike killed two Palestinian siblings in southern Gaza. The Israeli military said it was targeting a Hamas militant. And Ukraine has targeted Russian refineries in a new drone attack. In a post on X, President Volodymyr Zelensky, he called the attacks part of Kyiv's long-range sanctions campaign against Moscow. David and Christina, we'll send it over to you.
1: Lisa, thank you very much. Appreciate it.
0: Thanks, Lisa. All right, this week on Capitol Hill, a bit of a surprise placation for President Trump. After some Republican senators switched their votes on the Iran War Powers resolution, rejecting the legislation.
1: Senators Bill Cassidy and Rand Paul both changed their votes to nay and present, respectively, just hours after a tension-filled lunch with President Trump. Senator Cassidy spoke about the meeting with CBS News.
5: When the president was berating the four people that voted for the War Powers Act, frankly, I'm not there to be berated. And the president wasn't invited to dish out verbal abuse.
6: But that's what he did.
5: I raised my hand. I said, Mr. President, do you just want, is that a rhetorical question that you're asking, why do we vote for it? Or are you really interested? He goes, I'm really interested. I stood up and I said, this is why. And I listed those objectives that I did not see being achieved and how the kind of endpoint of the war kept stretching out longer and longer. Mm-hmm. He began to speak over me. Unfortunately, I raised my volume to match his, and we spoke to each other like that. Or, shall we say, spoke at each other, not to each other.
1: Joining us now, Bloomberg congressional reporter Eric Wasson. Eric, let me start with this housing bill, and I kind of look at the trajectory of that. Initially, such excitement and enthusiasm. There'd been some bipartisan agreement on Capitol Hill, which, as you know well, is a rare thing. And then, obviously, that crashed down soon after. We're in this period now where the president says, you know, he's not going to sign it. This 10-day period is underway. What is your best assessment of the path forward here? Is this thing dead? Is it going to come into law by virtue of the fact it's just sitting there? Where does it stand?
6: I think, you know, if the Speaker of the House will send the housing bill on Monday to the president. He has 10 days to sign, veto it, or let it become law. Sounds to me like when he says he's not going to sign anything until this voter ID bill is passed, he might just let it become law. You know, there's certainly pressure from Republicans in the House and Senate. They really feel like the president stepped on their affordability message. This was a bill that passed overwhelmingly with veto-proof margins, really limiting the ability of private equity to buy up single-family homes to sort of streamline the environmental improvement process, improvement process for apartment buildings. This was a real feeling they could possibly, on the supply side, lower the cost of housing, which is a real concern for Americans. And then the president basically, and Truth Social is saying it's a minor bill, it's not really worth bothering with. So that, this was sent out on social media right as House Republican leaders were having a press conference about it, saying how great it was. So it just shows the different wavelengths that they're on. I think the most important thing I heard in the last week was from John Thune saying it's time to lace up and focus on the midterms. You know, there is a Republican agenda here they're trying to accomplish, but additionally, attacking each other is really taking away from the ability to attack Democrats and to get enthusiastic voters to the polls in the midterms if Trump is out there saying Republicans are doing nothing but worthless legislation.
0: Can you explain, though, what happens with this bill now? Because I was reading that it could expire, but then it could still pass. I'm a little bit confused. Does it go into effect? Does it not go into effect? Is that unclear?
6: So under the Constitution, once it's sent to the president, there's 10 days, and he can act. If he doesn't do anything, it becomes law. There's something called a pocket veto, but that has to do with right up against an adjournment, which doesn't really happen anymore with a 10-day window. So this would become law if Trump does nothing. He could veto it. He certainly blasted the bill, saying, lower the value of existing homes. Certainly he has friends in the private equity business who might see their bottom line affected. So that would be an interesting surprise veto on his part. You know, it would go right to the House floor for a veto override. There's no way the Speaker can stop that vote. And, you know, unless people changed its vote, it would be a veto override situation. So, I think it's more likely than not he just quietly lets it become law. But we'll see. He's kind of an enigmatic person in many ways.
1: No, I want to ask you about a couple of primaries, the ones that we saw take place in New York, then we saw in Louisiana, the runoff that we saw last night. So Julia Letlow winning that. This is for the seat that Senator Cassidy, we just saw, has held. What's your takeaway from that? I know that the conversation we've been having over these many months is how important, how much of a difference does the president's endorsement make? Here it seems in Louisiana, it did make a deal of a difference.
6: Oh, it certainly does. Within the Republican Party, Trump's endorsement is really proving to be very powerful. He was able to oust Cassidy, also John Cornyn, by backing Ken Paxton. Within the party. But will the, overall midterm picture allow his party to retain power is a different question. You know, you're seeing people... in North Carolina, for example, we have Michael Whatley, who is very closely tied to the president, down 14 points to Roy Cooper, the popular governor. So, in the end of the day, will it allow certainly Louisiana will remain in Republican hands. But the more the parties identify with the president who is unpopular, whose Iran war is unpopular, perhaps it affects those swing states and swing districts in a way that the Republicans wouldn't be happy about.
0: Yeah, that's where I want to end, because obviously we've seen a lot of these Republicans run towards the president and towards, the right in these midterms, but they've now got to run in a general. We've got some sound from Speaker Johnson on the president and the midterms.
7: We have the president of the United States running like it's 2024, okay? He's going to tell you that himself here in a few minutes. He's going to tell you. He's out doing campaigns and rallies, and he's going to look right into the eyes of the camera and say, I am on the ballot, because in a real sense, he is.
0: So he's going to party like it's 20.
1: That's a wild impression. I just want to interject and say I hadn't heard him do that impersonation before, Eric.
0: I had just read the text. I thought the same thing. I was surprised that he went for it. But very briefly, how are Republicans feeling behind closed doors about their prospects in these midterms?
6: I mean, there's a general assumption the House is gone. We'll see if that, changes in the coming months. But, in a place like Mike Lawler's district, you're going to have his opponent on. He's really under the gun here because Trump is so unpopular and the affordability is the number one issue. Of course, there's a new challenge for Democrats now. You're seeing in New York City, Democratic Socialist candidates going forward. That gives a weapon, actually, to the Republicans. Republicans. You know, Mike Johnson saying communists are coming. Trump saying he's going to make his July 4th speech all about communism. You know, this is going to be their attempt to say the whole party agrees with you know, some of the beliefs, the defund the police and other beliefs that some of these candidates have espoused. And they're going to try to link that to the more moderate candidates like the running in Mike Lawler's district and saying the whole party is that way. No matter what, it's going to be probably a small Democratic majority. If they do get the majority of the House, it's going to be a big problem for Hakeem Jeffries balancing the demands of these new far left candidates with the centrists and their needs to retain those districts.
0: All right, Eric Wasson covering Capitol Hill for us. Thank you so much for coming on. Nice to see you as always. We're going to go now back to those New York State primaries Eric was just talking about. One of the most competitive House races is the 17th District. That's northwest of here we are in New York City.
1: Democrat Kate Conley will face incumbent Republican Congressman Mike Lawler in November. Kate Conley joins us now. And we should note we invited Congressman Lawler to join us. We did not hear back. Kate, congratulations on the victory. And let me just start by the state of play going forward here. I know that the congressman has asked you to debate him, I think, six times here after the July 4th holiday. And I wonder if you and your team have come back to him on that and sort of what we should expect in terms of public engagement between you and the incumbent congressman moving ahead to Election Day.
8: Good morning. Thanks for having me. And, you know, it is pretty ironic that Mike Lawler just spent the last 6 months doing everything possible to not face me in November, to include having a Republican super PAC spend $1.5 million in attack ads against me in the final week and a half of my Democratic primary. And I'm excited he's looking forward to spending so much time with me, but I will tell you, I do not answer to Mike Lawler. I will absolutely debate him. Right now, what I am doing is building on the incredible work we've done over the last 15 months to reach voters in every corner of this district and to show them that they deserve better and what that can look like. Because at the end of the day, what Mike Lawler's trying to do is create yet another smokescreen to hide his abysmal record and failure to deliver for people in this district. And I'm not about distractions. I'm about delivery, something he's not. And so my job is to make this case to the voters of this district and to show them they deserve better.
0: I'm not sure how much of that last segment you could hear, but we were talking about kind of this dueling narrative within these Democratic primaries, where here in the city especially, you've got endorsements by, you know, what people would consider more far left candidates by the mayor, but you've been endorsed by kind of some more moderate Democrats. Are you concerned about the Democratic Party's prospects going into the midterms and that some of these more liberal candidates could be, as we were just talking about, an easy talking point for Republicans?
8: So while voters in New York City elected other folks, right here in the Hudson Valley, Democratic primary voters elected a proud West Point graduate, 16-year Army combat veteran with six tours overseas, and a very proud American. And what I believe the Democratic Party has to be doing is ending any dysfunction. And it goes beyond the Democrats. Like, what voters want to see out of the federal government is it doing its job, solving problems and delivering results. I will tell you, voters are absolutely sick of the political dysfunction, the partisanship, and the political infighting within parties themselves. Voters just want people to get their act together, for parties to get their act together and deliver. And I think as Democrats, we need to lead the way in that.
1: Do you see the Democratic Party as being a big enough tent to encompass folks like you who are more moderate, who I think prize perhaps more so than these candidates that Christine was mentioning just a moment ago, national security issues, given your background, and them? Or is there a moment here where Democrats have to have a kind of real come to Jesus moment, a real degree of introspection about sort of what the party stands for broadly, and maybe the tent shouldn't be as big as it's become?
8: The Democratic Party should be about delivering results for the American people and making America work for working families again, while maintaining our responsibility to ensure the safety and security of the American people and our nation. Like, there's no debate about what we should be doing. And so we need to focus on actually delivering. Because again, what you are seeing is growing apathy by voters with both parties. All they see is dysfunction and the fact that life here in America over the last several administrations has only gotten harder for working families and the system is broken. We need to fix that. And political infighting and political silos, like, that's not going to get it done. That's what got us here. So we have to do differently going forward.
0: I do want to ask you, given your background, what you think some of the most pressing national security issues facing the country are and what your assessment is of these talks and this conflict with Iran.
8: Yeah, I'm incredibly concerned with how this administration got us into this conflict in an incredibly reckless and haphazard way. I think a lot of this starts with the Senate and this administration appointed and confirmed what will go down as the most incompetent cabinet in our nation's history. We have very serious national security issues that we must be tackling. You know, in 2026, oceans no longer protect us. There's hypersonic missiles, there's cyber warfare. There's a lot of emerging capabilities that we should be talking about and how do we protect against. We should be talking more about the conflict in Ukraine and how do we stop Russia and Putin's advancement and attempts to destroy the NATO alliance and to take over a democracy and to learn from how conflict is being conducted there. We should not allow Iran to get a nuclear weapon. And we need to make sure that the Strait of Hormuz is reopened. But yet again, the incompetence of this administration, their failure to build an alliance to get after this problem together, but instead going it alone, and just from the beginning, failing to demonstrate that they've learned anything from prior wars. I say this as someone who's been to the wars in the Middle East. I know what happens when you have an administration that goes in with a poor military strategy, no exit strategy, unclear objectives, and a failure to win over the support of the American people or get an authorization of the use of military force from Congress. And so we have to stop this administration getting a blank check. We have to check its recklessness. You had a president, our president, talking about wiping out a civilization. There's nothing more un-American or unhinged than that. We need to check Trump and his loyalists, and Mike Lawler is failing to do that. Mike Lawler voted four times to give Donald Trump a blank check in the Iran war. That is a failure to serve the people he has the privilege of representing.
1: It's Kate Conley. She's the Democratic nominee in the 17th Congressional District here in New York. Kate, thank you very much for the time. Appreciate it on this Sunday morning. And international aid overnight. Israel carrying out airstrikes on Gaza while international relief efforts continue. More of my sit-down with USAID Administrator Samantha Power. She held that position during the Biden administration. That is straight ahead on Bloomberg This Weekend.

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0: Now, your three-day weather forecast on Bloomberg 92.9.
9: Fog burns off this morning, partly sunny in the afternoon, high in the middle to upper 70s. Partly cloudy, fog returns tonight, low near 60. Partly to mostly sunny Monday, we'll get up to the lower to middle 80s, 70s right along the coastline. Intervals of sun and clouds, breezy Tuesday, some showers and thunderstorms possible late in the day. We'll get up to the middle to upper 80s. I'm Scott Kaplan with your three-day forecast on Bloomberg 92.9.
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15: Thank you for joining us live on Bloomberg This Week, and I'm Lisa Mateo. Let's update you on today's stories. And this news just coming in, a Saudi Aramco helicopter has crashed in Saudi Arabia, killing all 14 people on board. No word yet on the reason for that crash. An investigation is ongoing. Of course, we'll bring you more information as soon as it does come in. In other news this morning, wildfire activity. Well, that has intensified across the western U.S., killing three firefighters, injuring two others on the Colorado-Utah border. The latest blaze, that's the Cottonwood Fire in southwest Utah. It grew Saturday to more than 144 square miles after barreling through canyons and mountainsides. President Donald Trump said he is nominating a former Oklahoma State Trooper and U.S. Marine as the next director of ICE. In a social media post, the president said that Lance Royer is a proven leader with decades of experience locking up the worst of the worst. His nomination still must be approved by the Senate. And Amazon's Prime Day, well, it pushed online shoppers to record numbers. According to Adobe, total spending across all retailers in the U.S. for the four-day period hit $26.4 billion. That's up 9.3% from last year's big discount event. Walmart, Target, they also hosted those overlapping promotions. Consumer research firm Numerator, they say the average household spent a total of $143 on Amazon. That's actually down 8.3% from last year. And I guess they didn't have such great sales. Top-selling items items on Amazon included protein shakes, trash bags, and cat treats.
16: Wow.
15: Who knew?
16: I wouldn't say I was a skeptic of this. I knew that it would be big, but I was cranky and a Luddite about it.
17: Did you guys buy anything?
15: I did not. No.
17: Lisa, not even the protein shakes? Protein shakes.
16: Everybody did, though.
15: My daughter bought enough. I could not. Too many packages. Too many packages.
17: Fair enough.
16: Thank you, Lisa.
17: Thanks, Lisa. All right, we're going to go back to what we've been talking about for a lot of this morning, and that's this tenuous MOU between the U.S. and Iran, especially as both those parties are trading attacks and threats. The question is whether the MOU will hold as we mark the almost four-month period of this conflict.
16: I spoke with Samantha Power, the former U.S. permanent representative to the United Nations, about the deal and whether the White House is, in her estimation, ready and willing to push for the deal to work.
18: I suppose I am optimistic that the Trump administration wants to end this war for the reason that the war has gone so badly for them. That's not an ideal negotiating posture. The Obama administration's negotiating posture was having mobilized the most severe sanctions against an expanding nuclear program that the world had ever seen, unity not only with our European allies, but also with Russia and China, who threw their weight behind those sanctions. That unity was a major part of the, and the severity of those sanctions was a major part of the story for why Iran came to the table and accepted the most intrusive inspection regime had ever been negotiated, and the shutting down of nuclear sites, and the vow to not develop a nuclear weapon. I mean, so many of the concessions that they made were the product of that pressure. The posture that the Trump administration is bringing to the negotiation, especially with an eye, I gather, on the November midterm elections, is gas prices are too high. The Strait of Hormuz needs to be reopened. This hasn't brought about any of our stated objectives yet, including permanently disabling or dismantling their ballistic missile program, or curbing and permanently dismantling their support for regional proxies. And certainly it hasn't brought about regime change, in that the regime is arguably even more hardline and radical, and certainly more militarized, with the role of the IRGC even more central to every decision. So I think, given how it's going, I'm not optimistic that the deal is going to match that of the JCPOA. I suspect it'll be a far worse deal, but even if it were to match, I'm sure the Trump administration will say it doesn't and that it's a better deal. But even if it were to match, even in that happy scenario, and nobody would be happier, I think, than former Obama administration officials to see something like the reconstitution of the JCPOA, the harms done by this war to end up back where the Trump administration in its first term started, to end up, let's say, in that optimistic scenario that they end up back with the JCPOA, what about the Iranian lives lost? What about the Lebanese lives lost? What about the 13 U.S. service member lives lost? What about the toll on the American people of paying, on average, 55 cents more per gallon of gas, which, next to lives lost, of course, is not the most important element, but the amount of needless suffering that this war of choice has brought about is hard to find words for.
19: Israel was not a party to that memo of understanding that was signed by the president and the Iranians. But it continues to have influence over sort of the course of events here. And there is a chorus, as you know, a growing chorus of people saying the U.S. should reevaluate the way that it manages that relationship with Israel. I wonder if you're among that group, that in light of what we saw after October 7th, in light of what's happened with this war, if this is a moment when that needs to happen.
18: The Israeli government is fighting wars with nowhere near the regard for civilian lives that our military, at least in every administration I've ever worked for, has demanded. And so That was true in Gaza when I was at USAID, and we were pleading with the Israeli government to allow more humanitarian assistance to flow into Gaza. Very complicated situation in Gaza with gangs and Hamas, and I don't want to in any way downplay the complexity, but you can only control what you can control, and the Israeli government was able to inspect and monitor what went into Gaza and was able throughout the conflict to allow far more food and medicine in than it chose to do so. That's just one example. The number of attacks on hospitals, on journalists, the sort of appearance, at least by some individuals within the Israeli government, of lumping all Palestinians in Gaza together, a sort of collective punishment mindset by some, and they're very explicit about it in their statements. That absolutely demands a reevaluation, because it is U.S. weapons in the main that are being used to fight in a manner that departs from the manner that we, in all of our statements vis-a-vis virtually any other country, we demand countries fight.
19: You did a series of interviews at the end of your tenure. You were still in government, and in a handful of them, you were asked about Gaza and the difficulty of getting humanitarian aid to people on the Strip. In a number of them, you were read passages from your book, A Problem from Hell. And at the time, you said you don't form foreign policy on your own. You're a member of the government, and I think one of your mentors, Michael Ignatieff, said you were reckoning with what he called the dilemmas of power. Now that you're out of government, now that some time has passed, do you think differently about that period of time? Is there more that you could have done under those circumstances?
18: I mean, it's tough because I'm here, you know, in an academic setting, and I feel the freedom, of course, to speak and write and all of that that you don't have when you're in government. But I'm not helping any Palestinians here in the way that I had the chance to do, even if they understandably were immensely frustrated, not only with the United States, but with USAID and the limits of what we were able to achieve. But, you know, being able to sit down with Bibi Netanyahu and say, you know, this is not okay, you know, and to be able to provide President Biden with the facts of what was and wasn't happening and the civilian casualties that were occurring. You know, I mean, again, you don't get an A for effort, but USAID was the arm of the U.S. government that was pushing the hardest for the welfare of Palestinian civilians to be central to U.S. foreign policy. So we were pushing the Situation Room, but we're also pushing in our interface with the Israeli government. Because of the U.S.-Israel relationship and the, you know, strength and history of the partnership, you know, it was a USAID official who was the equivalent of the red phone when a Palestinian NGO or an international NGO was getting shot at. It was a USAID official who would get the call and say, can you call the Israelis and tell them to stop shooting? And we say to the Israelis, can we just have a red phone between you and the organization? Oh, it's the UN, they're biased, they're... So USAID's role was important, and yet the limits of what we were able to achieve are evident. What could I have done differently? I mean, I wish I had been more persuasive. I wish that when we put in place a process to assess whether the Israeli government was meeting the assurances they had offered about unimpeded humanitarian access, and when USAID came forward and said they're not, I wish that my colleagues had embraced that finding, because USAID was on the ground or our partners were on the ground at the very least in Gaza, and those facts should have been integrated at the highest levels and should have informed the decisions about whether to continue the flow of military assistance. I was not sufficiently persuasive. I wish I'd been more persuasive. And yeah, I definitely spend a lot of time thinking, was there some way, to have somehow taken what we saw was happening on the ground and had it land in a manner that shook us out of the traditional way of doing business? Because Israel wasn't, because of October 7th and the trauma and the horror of what had been done to Israelis, and for other reasons, owing to the nature of who constituted the government, people not in favor of a two-state solution, some individuals who'd never really cared about the welfare of Palestinians at all. But owing to those two circumstances, Israel was not operating and continues not to operate in a business-as-usual manner, and yet there are aspects of the national security establishment that kept operating as if we were in a pre-October 7th kind of relationship.
16: 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Also listen to it on the Big Take podcast, available wherever you get your podcast. We talked about USAID, of course. Talked about the future of the Democratic Party with regard to foreign policy as well. So please take a listen. Watch that if you'd like to see more.
17: Something we're watching at the moment, the president appears to have gone on a walk out of the White House. He is in Lafayette Square, which
16: is rainy for golf, even though he seems stressed for it.
17: It is pouring rain. We don't usually see the president going out in the rain. He's got a baseball cap on, and he appears to be looking at some of the fountains and statues in that park directly adjacent to the White House across 16th Street there in Washington. We've got the Jeff Mason, our White House correspondent, coming up shortly in the next hour, and maybe by then we will know what this was all about. So stand by to stand by.
16: Doug Burgum next to him there, Interior Secretary.
17: But coming up next, the Supreme Court may hand down its biggest decisions of the term this week, testing the president's power after siding with him on a key immigration case. We're going to have that next here on Bloomberg This Weekend. Stick with us.
20: 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As the trade agreement is up for review on July 1, we look at what's at stake for an auto industry built on close North American integration, for American farmers hurting badly from loss of export markets, and for an energy industry needing power for AI data centers.
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22: The streaming giant releases its first original horror video game on Tuesday. It's called Unhinged. And while it runs on the television, players use their phones as controllers to not only shine a flashlight and interact with objects, but to receive calls and text messages. And it takes just over a half hour to complete. The new game is the latest move by Netflix to keep customers engaged as it competes for attention with everything from rival video on demand services to podcasts to social media. Sean Krenkel, Netflix head of narrative games, wouldn't say how many players Netflix would like to reach, but he noted that the completion rate is a critical metric. If people don't finish a game that takes less than 45 minutes to play, the maker probably hasn't done a great job. Netflix hopes Unhinged will spike demand for other story-driven games on the app. Karen Musk, Bloomberg Radio.
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2: Wackman 1 Sports presents this World Soccer Update. As it turned out, the fans in Dallas last night did get their money's worth. Many, no doubt, came to see Lionel Messi. But with Argentina secured of advancement, Messi began the game against Jordan on the bench. Argentina may have wanted to see if someone other than Messi could score. He had all five of their World Cup goals. 55th minute after Jordan cut the lead to 2-1, in came Messi. Sure enough, 25 minutes later, he scored on a free kick, extending his record for career goals to 19. Argentina won 3-1. Iran was watching the other late game, Austria and Algeria, hoping one team would win. That would put Iran in the knockout round, but in a wild game in Kansas City, it ended 3-3. Both advance. Iran goes home. 8 third-place teams move on, 7 of them with 4 points. Senegal got in with only 3. Scotland and Iran both had 3, but lost out on goal differential. John Stagner, Westwood One Sports.
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15: Thank you for joining us live on Bloomberg This Weekend. I'm Lisa Mateo. Let's update you on today's top stories. Billionaire Democratic donor George Soros, well, he's on his way to shattering his own spending record. According to data from the Federal Election Commission, Soros and his son Alex have spent nearly $103 million in the midterm election cycle. Soros spent $128 million during the last midterms 4 years ago when he was the biggest single donor. To the PGA Tour, where the Travelers Championship winds down at TPC River Highlands in Connecticut. Topping the leaderboard, Victor Hovland at 20 under par, followed by Scottie Scheffler at 19 under par. And Patrick Cantlay and Ashke Bhatia, they are both tied at 15 under par. Over to the World Cup yesterday, Croatia topped Ghana 2-1. Colombia and Portugal tied at 0-0. Algeria, Austria tied at 3 apiece. England beat Panama 2-0. Congo defeated Uzbekistan 3-1. And Argentina, they topped Jordan 3-1. Today, the round of 32 begins with South Africa taking on Canada this afternoon. Wimbledon kicks off tomorrow in London, and all eyes are on Serena Williams, the 44-year-old star. Well, she hasn't played professionally since her farewell at the 2022 U.S. Open. She will play her first singles match at the event in 4 years on Tuesday when she faces number 53, Maya Joint, in the first round. And thousands of Vespas, they zip through the streets of Rome on Saturday. They're there to celebrate the scooter's 80th anniversary. The company has sold about 20 million Vespas worldwide. Fans say they just love the charm and the Italian style. You know who is a Vespa big fan?
7: Who?
15: Paul Sweeney.
7: Paul Sweeney,
15: Bloomberg.
7: That's really
15: intelligence.
7: I
15: yes.
7: I think it's like
15: Bloomberg
7: baby
15: surveillance.
7: Blue. Like a
15: it is. It
7: blue
15: is.
7: Vespa.
15: He rides it down the New Jersey shore. He's all about the Vespa.
7: There you go.
15: Loves it.
17: I've never been on one, but I've always wanted to, and they remind me of Roman Holiday
7: you
17: and Audrey Hepburn
7: get one,
17: every single
7: maybe
17: time.
7: Maybe a sidecar for Brutus.
17: would be adorable.
7: Awesome.
17: Moving on, Lisa.
7: Moving.
17: Thank
7: yes.
17: you
7: thank
17: so much.
7: Appreciate it.
17: All right, tomorrow we will hopefully get word on more opinions from the Supreme Court. Key decisions are still on the docket, including birthright citizenship and President Trump's attempt to fire Federal Reserve Governor Lisa Cook.
16: Joining us now is Bloomberg Supreme Court reporter Greg Storr, who's been incredibly busy filing numerous reports on all the decisions we have got handed down, waiting on these, of course. Let's take them in kind, if we could, and let's start with that Lisa Cook decision. This is about whether the president can do this temporarily, but of course the ramifications extend far beyond that. Greg, get us up to speed on sort of where things stand and how the arguments in that case kind of color what you expect to happen when that is handed down.
8: Yeah, good morning, David and Christina. This is a huge case for the independence of the Federal Reserve.

0: forward. The arguments back in January did not go especially well for the president. There was certainly a lot of skepticism that he should be allowed to remove her before she even had a chance to defend herself against the allegations and to say that he's overstepping his authority. The court was also, though, pretty wary of what this decision might mean down the road for other cases. There's concern about saying too much about what power the president does have to fire somebody. Federal law says that he can fire somebody for cause. Exactly what that means, it has not been spelled out. So we may get a relatively narrow decision that keeps her in office, but doesn't answer every single question.
1: This is also tied to another case that we're waiting for, which is the FTC commissioner, Slaughter v. Trump, because it's a different federal agency, and it's likely the court is going to support the president in that one. But based on the arguments and what we're hearing from even some of the conservative justices, they seem very leery of the president's power to get rid of Cook. So talk to us about the difference in this case and how you think the court might try to split those different arguments.
0: Right. So that case is known as Slaughter, named after a Democratic member of the Federal Trade Commission. So it goes back to the 1930s. The Supreme Court at that point said Congress can set up independent federal agencies and say the leaders of them, the commissioners of the FTC, for example, can't be removed unless the president has a good reason, like misconduct. And that laid the legal groundwork for the administrative state that we all came to know. And the Supreme Court has been chipping away at that. And what the court could do this coming week is say we're going to overturn that big 1935 precedent and say the president can fire the heads of those agencies for any reason because they have executive powers, and the executive power under the Constitution belongs to the president. So he must be able to fire them whenever they're not adhering to his policy preferences. Now, important note, the Supreme Court has suggested earlier that the Fed is not part of that discussion, that the Fed is different, and that whatever it does in this case involving the Federal Trade Commission is not going to affect the Fed. And that's why the Lisa Cook case matters, because there the president says it's not just for any reason. I think she has done something wrong, and that's why I'm firing her. So that's a different category of case.
2: Greg, the other big one that we're waiting for is this birthright citizenship case. And correct me if I'm wrong, my understanding is by statute and by the 14th Amendment, if you have a kid in this country, regardless of who you are, in all likelihood, that kid will be a U.S. citizen. The Trump administration wants to change that policy. Again, I'll ask you sort of what the arguments in that case tell you about what outcome we might see here when that decision's handed down.
0: Yeah, that's exactly right. So the 14th Amendment, enacted after the Civil War, says that if you're born in the U.S. and, quote, subject to the jurisdiction thereof, you are a United States citizen. And that has long been understood as you described, basically making virtually everybody who is born on U.S. soil a U.S. citizen. And the president, when he came back into office last year, enacted an executive order that said, I'm going to limit that right to people who are born of either a U.S. citizen parent or a green card holder parent. And that would completely upend this understanding that everybody has had for more than a century. The arguments, again, did not go especially well for the president on that issue. There was a good deal of skepticism, both on the constitutional point and the statutory point. The statutes you mentioned have the exact same language. So with both of those cases, even though this is a very conservative Supreme Court, it would not, both the Cook and the birthright citizenship case, it would not at all be a surprise for the Supreme Court to rule against the president.
1: One of the other things that I thought was interesting in the arguments is some of the justices were asking John Sauer, who's representing the government, essentially the status of the child would be in limbo and then would have to be litigated for months based on whether or not the parent was determined to domicile there, whether or not they had status. Like, it seems like the adjudication part of that would be just insurmountable, and there's no apparatus to decide whether or not, you know, like there's no end point for that, right? That was one of the big arguments, as well as just there's a lot of case law here going back to the Chinese Exclusion Act, the Dred Scott decision. This has been long established precedent the court would be asked to go against.
0: Yeah, one of the big arguments against this is just that it would not be administrable if a hospital has to check for a birth certificate of a parent or some other proof of citizenship from the parent in order to decide whether to

0: issue a birth certificate to that child. There's also questions about what it would mean for people who are already born, people who were born to two non-citizen parents in the past. Is their citizenship suddenly in question? So a ruling that sided with the president, that upheld this executive order, would have tremendous implications, and we really don't know what all those implications are going to be. It would be a real challenge for everybody to figure out how it would be applied.
1: Greg, our last question is a logistical one. And somewhat selfish as well, as we kind
2: of wait. It's completely selfish.
1: Go for it. Okay. So I understand tomorrow, Monday, 10 o'clock Eastern time, that's the first opportunity justices have to hand down these decisions. I gather there's another date in the week ahead. Any likelihood that this gets pushed, that we might get decisions in the week after, for instance?
2: Also, as two people who have been on standby like 3 weeks in a row along with you for these decisions that haven't come down, let's have it.
0: So it's selfish for me too. I certainly hope not. And in fact, I'm quite confident everything will come this week. In my time covering the Supreme Court, the only time the court has gone past the 4th of July was in the pandemic year. And that was obviously a different category because the whole schedule got upended there. I don't know when that second day is going to be, but I would be very surprised if we didn't get the last Supreme Court opinions sometime either Tuesday, Wednesday, or Thursday.
1: We'll be all waiting right for your reporting and analysis. Greg, thank you very much. That's Greg Stuhr, covers the Supreme Court for us here at Bloomberg News.
2: And a very generous colleague who's provided a lot of guidance throughout these weeks to all of us. So thanks again, Greg.
1: All right, more students are getting a lesson in finance, how schools are preparing kids for their economic future. That's coming up next on Bloomberg This Weekend, on Bloomberg Television, Bloomberg Radio, Bloomberg.com, and the Bloomberg Business App.

0: Now, your three-day weather forecast on Bloomberg 92.9.
1: Some fog around this morning. Skies become partly sunny for the afternoon, high in the middle to upper 70s. Partly cloudy, more fog tonight, low near 60. Partly to mostly sunny Monday, high in the lower to middle 80s, a little cooler along the coastline. Mix of sun and clouds, a late day shower or thunderstorm Tuesday, breezy, high 85 to 90. I'm Scott Kaplan with your three-day forecast on Bloomberg 92.9.
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12: 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On The Deal with Alex Rodriguez and Jason Kelly, is there a future for LIV Golf? 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
15: Welcome back to Bloomberg This Week, and I'm Lisa Mateo. Well, as the school year wraps up, a new group of graduating seniors, they are entering the next chapter of their lives. Teachers, they're hoping a personal finance course will give students the financial knowledge needed to succeed. Well, I visited a personal finance classroom at the Brooklyn Preparatory Academy to see how the students are benefiting.
16: You're going to tell me by the end, first of all, what is Bitcoin? How would you describe it?
15: Personal finance is the hot new commodity in the classroom, with more schools making it a requirement. According to the Council for Economic Education, 39 states mandate high school students take a personal finance course to graduate, four more than in 2024. Leslie Finnan, Senior Advocacy Director for the CEE, says nearly 30 years ago, it wasn't even a thing.
17: The first year we did the study in 1998, only one state required students to take personal finance. This is reaching almost 3 million graduating seniors a year. Research shows that when students take personal finance in high school, they make better financial decisions later. They have higher credit scores, lower loan default rates. When they take out student loans, they take better student loans. They just altogether are better consumers, better citizens, and make better decisions.
16: This is similar to the chart that I just showed you. Why do you think it was so low for so long?
18: Because it was new. It didn't have any history.
15: This fall, all high school students in New York State must have some sort of exposure to personal finance in order to receive their diploma.
16: It can be embedded in an economics class or a math class, or it could be electives, or it can be a standalone depending on the school and how they want to structure it.
15: Diana Isern is assistant principal and financial literacy educator at Brooklyn Preparatory High School. She's been teaching her Money Moves class for 6 years, covering everything from investing in real estate to taxes and budgeting.
16: For our students, I talk to them about credit, credit scores, credit cards, credit reports, all that kind of stuff, because if we can get to them prior to making big decisions in their life that are going to impact them for 20, 30, 40 years, and possibly not get them into debt and so that they have to kind of climb out of holes, then we need to do that earlier and just make them aware, make them informed about those things as soon as we can.
19: I want you to look up today's price of one SIM of Bitcoin, and I want you to find out how much those pizzas would cost today.
16: So I show my gas bill, my electric bill, my food, my grocery list, the whole thing. And they're like, whoa, it's like you spend $500 a month on groceries? And I'm like, yeah. I'm like, that's with coupons, you know? And so what I do is I have an assignment where they go home and they fill out an itemized list of what their family spends on these things. If their family, of course, is comfortable sharing that. And most are. Most are overjoyed to share that because they're like, okay, I need this kid to know that we spend $300 on Con Ed, on electricity. Mm-hmm. And that's why I tell him to turn off the lights in the room when he leaves. I have parents telling me, asking me about opening a Vanguard account or Fidelity or E-Trade, you know, whatever the companies are, they want to come. I've had parents come in. I've sat down with them and show them in English and in Spanish. And so it's a cycle of a ripple effect that continues to expand.
20: The paper that you guys have, can you please flip it over to the other side?
21: Leah Mejia is a senior at Brooklyn Prep and a curriculum leader for the class.
22: I even told like some of my family members like how to start investing and like what to do, and like they're just always coming up to me like, Leah, how do you do this? How do you start? So it's just mainly like interest on like how to grow my money and not be so dependent on my family and how to be independent by myself.
21: Bentley Rivera is a sophomore.
23: My favorite part of the class was learning about the real estate because I feel that it's important to know how to own a home, how to rent a home. And that was a really fun part of the class.
24: What do you want to do after high school, after you graduate? And has this class changed what you're thinking about?
22: My major is going to be in finance. So this class has prepared me like on the basics at least, so I know what I'm getting into.
23: This class is like, it made me more interested in finance, so I've been looking into other classes and stuff for it.
21: But while personal finance takes a front row seat, economics has fallen off. Only 22 states now mandate economics for graduation, down from 26 in 2024, yet still up from 13 when the study began in 1998.
17: Personal finance is just so much more hands-on, visible. Economics is a more academic, theoretical thing. We think that they are both important, and the gold standard would be a full year of economics and personal finance, so a student understands the market and how everything works and also their place in it. We'd rather they do both, but it's hard to argue that personal finance is not important. Every meeting I have, the first response is, yeah, why don't we teach kids about personal finance? So it just makes sense.
25: And it totally makes sense. But that last piece about how personal finance, now more schools are doing it over economics, is kind of interesting. But just to see how the kids come together, it starts conversations at home, because I know growing up, a personal finance, like, I didn't know how to balance a checkbook. Like, I didn't know how to do anything. It wasn't something that we talked about at home. So it's good to see the kids doing
26: it. Yeah, I was thinking back, like, in middle school, we had, like, some course called, like, Consumers, where we, like, did learn in broad strokes about checking accounts. But, like, as those students were saying, just learning the basics is so important, and that can kind of kickstart interest in investing in other things.
27: I didn't have any of this, and I have a degree in foreign affairs and didn't have to take an econ class
26: until
27: graduate school. I had never had an economics class until I got to graduate school because it just wasn't required. So
26: is this a New York phenomenon, or is it happening?
25: It's happening across the nation, which is nice, but it's interesting to see at this school particularly and all the work that they're doing, and the teacher just so much energy into it, and opening up the eyes to the kids when she gives an assignment like, find out what your parents spend on Con Ed,
26: like
25: she was saying, and the kids are like, wow, you spend that much money?
26: Yes.
25: Yeah, we do, kids.
27: It's so smart, because it's really hard to grasp that, I think, as a kid, unless you were actually looking at the numbers and the things that it costs to be a parent.
25: It's a lot.
26: It helps when a teacher says it, I've found. I can tell my kids it's a lot of money, and if a teacher says it,
27: I don't listen to you either.
25: And they roll their eyes at you.
26: Yes. All right, Lisa, thank you very much. That was great. Be sure to join us this Saturday, the 4th of July, for a special edition of Bloomberg This Weekend. We're going to celebrate America's 250th anniversary live from the Intrepid on the water in the Hudson River from New York from 7 o'clock to 11 o'clock Eastern Time. We are coming up on 9 o'clock a.m. in New York.
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0: 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The latest headlines, key analysis, big interviews, and the stories that hit home on your days off.
26: Welcome to Bloomberg This Weekend. We're coming to you live from Bloomberg's World Headquarters in New York. I'm David Gura.
27: I'm Christina Ruffini. We're here with Lisa Mateo. It is Sunday, June 28th. We've got a couple things for you this hour. We're of course, going to start with the news of the day, which is Iran, the Strait, and the situation with the MOU after these crossfire events between the U.S. and Iran. But we're also going to look into that incident at the girls' school and the accountability on the U.S. and for how that was accidentally targeted. Was it accidental? We're going to talk to Karina Mason, who's done some new reporting on that. We're going to talk to our friend Kristen Capps over at Bloomberg City Lab about Dulles Airport and if it can ever be made into a world-class airport as the president aspires. And then we're going to end on some fun World Cup. But first, we're going to start with Lisa Mateo and the headlines.
25: And this news still developing. A helicopter operated by Saudi Aramco has crashed in Saudi Arabia, killing all 14 people on board. No word on the reason for the crash. An investigation is still ongoing. All victims who were on board that aircraft were Saudi nationals. In other news this morning, flash flooding, severe weather. It's killed four people in Kentucky. In response, Governor Andy Beshear has declared a state of emergency. The governor put out a word of caution on social media yesterday.
2: Be really careful. We know we've already lost at least a handful of Kentuckians. I don't want to lose any more. Be safe, everyone.
25: To Venezuela now, where the death toll from two powerful earthquakes surpasses 1,400. International rescue teams continue to join the effort. Many civilians, frustrated by the government response, are also pitching in to help. Another win for President Donald Trump in the GOP primary as Representative Julia Letlow wins the Republican nomination for U.S. Senate in Louisiana.
3: President Trump, thank you for encouraging me to get in this race. Thank you for your endorsement. Louisiana loves you!
25: Letlow defeated State Treasurer John Fleming in the two-candidate runoff after they finished ahead of GOP Senator Bill Cassidy in the primary last month. Well, the weekend of attacks continues in the Middle East with Iran launching drone and missile strikes targeting Bahrain and Kuwait. Sirens sounded in Kuwait City early Sunday. The attacks were in response to U.S. airstrikes that hit the Islamic Republic. Now, U.S. Central Command said numerous Iranian military sites were targeted. Iran's Parliamentary Revolutionary Guard, well, they threatened a complete halt to negotiations if Washington continues its attacks. The U.S. State Department will release new details of the deal Lebanon and Israel signed in Washington on Friday without Hezbollah. Under the agreement, Israel will withdraw from Lebanon provided Hezbollah disarms. Now, it calls for Israel to initially withdraw from two small areas. They're called pilot zones. The Lebanese army will gradually assume full security responsibility over those areas. Meanwhile, Israeli strikes hit the central Gaza Strip on Saturday night. No casualties were immediately reported. Earlier in the day, though, an Israeli drone strike killed two Palestinian siblings in southern Gaza. The Israeli military said it was targeting a Hamas militant. And Ukraine has targeted Russian refineries in new drone attacks. In a post on X, President Volodymyr Zelensky called the attacks part of Kyiv's long-range sanctions campaign against Moscow. David and Christina, over to you.
26: Lisa, thank you very much. You're laying out all that's happened here over these last 72 hours in the Middle East, and certainly a lot has. Yesterday on the show, Jeff Mason, our colleague who covers the White House, teased the fact he would have a new report out yesterday, focusing on the way in which the president of the United States is trying to talk to the American people about the motivations for the war, yes, but also that agreement that was signed between the U.S. and Iran. We're going to dig into that more now with Jeff Mason, who joins us once again on this Sunday morning. Jeff, great to speak with you. And what you lay bare there is the president is trying to couch this in economic terms. He's really jawboning a lot about gasoline prices and oil prices and presenting this as sort of something that's going to lead to a better economic day for America. What are the venues in which he's doing that? And how resonant is that so far with the American people?
4: Yeah, David, thank you. And talking about it at speeches and events that aren't necessarily supposed to be focused on Iran, and that's not unusual for any president. Any president can bring up any topic that they want to at events like this. But to your question, he brought it up last week during what was supposed to be an economic-themed event in Pennsylvania, and then at a rally on the National Mall the following day or a day later. So it's certainly being sprinkled into his speech. speeches being sprinkled into his events as the White House wants him to pivot towards an economic focus, which I might remind everyone was what that they had planned for him to do all spring. And that was, of course, upset by the fact that he ended up bringing the United States into war along with Israel against Iran. So the Iran war has had a huge impact on his economic message, and he's now trying to sort of needle that in as he talks about what he views as his accomplishments on the economy going into the midterms, and as polls show that Americans are not feeling it with regard to their own economic health.
27: Jeff, you talked about the president's focus. There's another place he seems to be hyper-fixated, some might say, and that is on these infrastructure projects. And just a little while ago, we had an unexpected event. We saw the pool camera pop up, and the president kind of wandered out the front gates of the White House and into Lafayette Park, which is right across Pennsylvania Avenue. There is a statue of General Lafayette there. There's a couple cannons. The president stood in the rain, which he does not tend to like to do, and talked to a gaggle of staff members. The Interior Secretary was there, as David noticed and pointed out. Do we have any idea what that was about? Are we getting gold-leafed Lafayette for the 250?
4: Good question. Haven't heard anything about gold leaf, but I can tell you that that area has been blocked off for people for months now. It used to be open and for tourists, for residents of Washington, D.C., and it's been cornered off for some time. Pennsylvania Avenue has been turned into quite literally a parking lot, and I mean that by not only are there cars on Pennsylvania Avenue, but there are parking spaces with lines right in front of the White House and right in front of Lafayette Park. I will say that because I have a pass and people who work at the White House through or in that complex can get in, the fountain in Lafayette Park is working again. And I can't tell you the last time I remember seeing that fountain working. The president has expressed a great deal of pride about getting several fountains around Washington, D.C. working. And so this may be his chance to go out and take a look at that or take a look at the work that they've been doing in that particular park.
27: I believe fountain was mentioned in the pool notes.
4: Maybe yes.
27: It's exactly that. And I will say, he did get the fountains in Meridian Park working, and I've lived in D.C. prior to this for decades, and they never worked. And the month I left, he got those fountains working.
26: Credit where credit is due.
27: Credit was due.
26: And no golf on a rainy morning as well, so an opportunity to go out and stroll around the broader plan. Jeff, I look at our latest reporting on kind of the state of play here with these talks surrounding the Memo of Understanding. Talks over the details to end the war due to resume on Monday. Where do they stand? We were having a conversation with Ben Rhodes a little earlier in the show, talking about kind of what technical apparatus might be with these negotiators, with Steve Witkoff and Jared Kushner as they move ahead here. Any insight you can give us into sort of where we are in the evolution of these talks, who's participating, sort of what's being haggled over, what the brass tacks are at this point?
4: Well, the broader insight I think I would offer right now is that they're certainly undermined by the fact that the two sides are now fighting again. And that's got to be a very tricky dynamic to go into for technical level talks when the ceasefire that has been agreed is currently at least partially in question by the fact that both sides have launched attacks in the last few days. Now, the president has included in that an additional warnings, and I think as early as this morning or last night on Truth Social, his social media platform, that the United States may have to finish what it started militarily. So that is hanging over these talks in a major, major way. In terms of otherwise where they stand, I think the point of this next round of talks is to get down to some of the nitty-gritty details about the Strait of Hormuz and about the nuclear program, which was, by the way, the reason that President Trump launched the war in the first place, and it hasn't actually played a major role in the talks so far. They've put that off until this next round. So that's what they'll be focusing on. I don't have any specific details on who is leading them, but it will be a lower level of staff member or of administration official who's doing the technical side.
26: Talking with Jeff Mace about his latest report. We're going to have Jeff stay with us if you would. We're going to move to some other Bloomberg exclusive reporting as well.
27: Yeah, I was going to say one of the other outlying issues as we go through these negotiations is this attack that the U.S. hit this elementary school in Iran. And Katrina Mance is going to join us now because we have new Bloomberg reporting. According to her report, Report intelligence analyst Mr. Marks, an issue with the connections between the U.S. intelligence systems are among some of the errors made leading up to that strike. Katrina, thank you for joining us. So explain to us what happened. At some point, this was a naval operated facility. It had something to do with the Iranian military, and then its status changed. It did turn into an elementary school, but somehow whatever database, whatever system the Pentagon, the DOD was using for targeting didn't get updated. Explain to us how that worked.
5: That's what we're reporting. What we understand happened is that possibly in 2019, an intelligence analyst noticed changes in a building. As you say, this is a building that was part of an IRGC naval base. If you look at satellite imagery today, you see that there's a wall, a fence line that separates it, and that facility, in fact, changed to a school. The key issue is why the US didn't catch that. And what we understand is that an intelligence analyst did notice changes in 2019, made remarks about those changes in a digital intelligence system, a database, but that database was not connected to the main, what's called authoritative targeting database that the US keeps and uses to plan operations with. And so these changes were never surfaced to the very system that the US uses to plan operations or to the military commanders who make decisions about what and when to strike and what to prioritize.
26: Katrina, what context can you give us on how the Pentagon does this kind of analysis? There was a line in your piece that stood out to me from an expert with whom you spoke, who said these aren't like the sexiest jobs in the Pentagon right now. They're not prioritized. And I wonder sort of from a personnel perspective, what this belies. Is this a big issue, not having the right people in place, not having the right procedures in place to do the kind of cross-checking that clearly didn't happen here?
5: There are a couple of things. The US is still today relying on a system that was evolved from the 1980s that has been found as recently as 2020 as deficient. And yet 6 years later, they still haven't moved over to the new updated machine-assisted system, which of course now also needs to soon incorporate AI. So they're very behind in even updating their systems. But secondly, the point you raise, I spoke to a retired Air Force General, Jack Shanahan. He's a retired three-star. And in 2017, which is after this school use started at this particular facility, he said that the US was facing a real problem, that targeting had essentially become a moribund career field, and that he had great difficulty recruiting targeters. That, in his analysis, is because the US had for two decades been focused on the global war on terror, as the US called it, and was focused on counterinsurgency and counterterrorism, and wasn't ready for large combat operations that require really going building to building and analyzing in advance what those buildings might be. And so for years, he has argued that insufficient effort has been paid to the targeting profession, and that there was always going to be a problem if ever large-scale combat operations were undertaken.
27: Jeff, I'm wondering, I mean, just horrendous loss of life here, 120 children, nearly 200 people total. What have we heard from the White House? Have they ever issued any kind of official apology for the incident? I know the president on Wednesday said it may not ever be possible to determine fault, and he doesn't think the U.S. to blame. Is that consistent with statements we'd heard from the Pentagon and other places in the administration?
4: I think so, but I think you're right to ask that question, and I admire Katrina's reporting here, in large part because I think this story has not gotten a great deal of attention since the actual strike. And that's sort of a reality of the news cycle here, is that so many things happen that really big and really important stories sometimes don't continue to get the attention that they do or that they require. I would also add to that just a little piece of my own reporting, which is I spoke to a Democratic strategist last week about the Democrats' broad strategy going into the midterm elections. And her view was that the Democrats, on their own messaging with regard to Iran, need to focus on that school and need to focus on competence and the competence or the lack thereof that the Trump administration has shown, not only with regard to the war, but with regard to the economy. That, of course, now I'm quoting her, that's her view. But that could be something that we see bubbling up in messaging from the Democrats as they try to take over power in Washington during the midterms and really underscore what they see as failures by the Trump administration on both economic and foreign policy. And this would be one of those examples.
26: Katrina, we have your rigorous and eye-opening and sobering reporting available at Bloomberg.com and on the terminal. There is an official investigation that was launched, and I'm curious what you can tell us just about the status of that. So picking up on what Jeff was saying, there has been a degree of happy talk both from the Pentagon and the White House that the investigation would be able to follow its course, the conclusions would be made available. What is the status of that investigation? Indeed, how rigorous is that?
5: Three things. I understand that the investigation was submitted in April and that it's under review at CENTCOM. CENTCOM is US Central Command, the military theater that is actually conducting those operations against Iran. So that's the latest status. But it's really important to remember that Secretary Hegseth at the Department of Defense said absolutely they will make it public. This is an investigation that many people are clamoring for from human rights campaigners, including several in Congress as well. And I spoke to a former chief of the Defense Intelligence Agency, that is the agency that runs the intelligence targeting database, Robert Ashley. He was there under the first Trump administration. And critically, he called on the government to make public that investigation. He said that Americans need to trust its intelligence services community, need to trust that they will become clear with the public about how it does targeting, how it reviews things in line with the law. And I think it's a real sense of rising pressure from even those within this military defense intelligence community wanting answers and wanting answers raked over in public.
27: Jeff, I want to ask you about that accountability issue, because not only has the strike, from a psychological ops perspective, given the IRGC, Hezbollah, opponents of the U.S., a tool to use in their rhetoric, but it also seems to go to what you and Katrina have been talking about, which is this larger idea of lack of accountability at the Pentagon. Very quickly, you know, we also have General Donahue being forced retired, and Admiral McRaven, who was in charge of the Bin Laden raid, wrote an op-ed this week saying, you have the right to fire generals, but the people have a right to know. Why? Have we seen any kind of movement from the White House that they need to protect their own liability here and be more transparent with why they're making some of these decisions?
4: I think my answer to that question, Christine, is that the president really likes and supports Pete Hegseth. And there are multiple mistakes that people outside of the administration would point to with regard to the Secretary of War or Secretary of Defense that in other administrations might have led to his departure. And that has just not been the case here because the president sees him as someone who is an example of central casting. That's one of President Trump's favorite phrases.
26: Yep.
4: And so I have not picked up on any concern at the White House about these firings that you're referencing. That said, we know that the president can turn quickly on members of his cabinet or members of his staff. So TBD as to whether this might have an impact later.
26: TBD. Jeff Mason, our colleague covering the White House, Katrina Manson, thanks to you as well for your fine reporting. Again, available at Bloomberg.com and on the terminal.
27: Yeah, definitely go check it out. All right. It's the most expensive governor's race in U.S. history. Republican Steve Hilton, a one-time conservative commentator, talking to our colleague Michelle Hussein about his vision for California. That's up next on Bloomberg This Weekend.
0: Saturday, July 4th, we mark an American milestone.
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13: Some fog to start today, then skies become partly sunny, high 75 to 80. Partly cloudy, more fog tonight, low near 60. Partly to mostly sunny Monday, high in the lower to middle 80s, 70s along the coast. Partly cloudy Monday night, low in the lower 60s. Mix of sun and clouds, a shower or thunderstorm Tuesday afternoon, breezy, 85 to 90. I'm Scott Kaplan with your three-day forecast on Bloomberg 92.9.
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25: Thank you for joining us live on Bloomberg This Weekend. Let's update you on today's top stories. Wildfire activity that has intensified across the western U.S., killing three firefighters, injuring two others on the Colorado-Utah border. The latest blaze, which is the Cottonwood Fire in southwest Utah, it grew Saturday to more than 144 square miles after barreling through canyons and mountainsides, destroying part of a ski resort and numerous cabins. President Donald Trump said he is nominating a former Oklahoma State trooper and U.S. Marine as the next director of ICE. In a social media post, the president said that Lance Schroyer is a proven leader with decades of experience locking up the worst of the worst. New Department of Homeland Security Secretary Mike Wayne Mullen, he praised Schroyer as a great pick to protect the American people. His nomination still, though, must be approved by the Senate. Samsung Electronics and SK Hynix, they're expected to announce hundreds of billions of dollars worth of new investments tomorrow. South Korean press is reporting that the country's president is set to host a, quote, national briefing on the three major mega projects for the great leap forward of the Republic of Korea. Also tomorrow, Alphabet set to replace Verizon Communications in the Dow Jones Industrial Average. That happens prior to the opening of trading on Monday. David and Christina.
26: Lisa, right. Thank you very much.
27: Thanks, Lisa. One of the most closely watched races this November is in California, and it's the battle to replace Governor Gavin Newsom, who is term limited and may have eyes on a bigger run in 2028.
26: After the state's crowded jungle primary earlier this month, the top two candidates are set for November general. Democrats Javier Becerra, the former health secretary, will face Republican Steve Hilton, the British-born conservative political commentator.
27: On the latest episode of Michelle Hussein's show, Hilton spoke about his background and why he says the plan for the Golden State, his plan for the Golden State, is the right one.
31: As the years went on, I felt that I wanted to get back into actually doing things rather than just talking about things. I love California. Been living here since 2012, raised my family here, started a business here. I could see that things were going off the rails pretty badly from a policy point of view. So I started a policy organization, Golden Together, started working on some of our big problems in California. I then started engaging with Sacramento, trying to advance those policy ideas through the legislature. And that was the point where I realized just how dysfunctional and broken California's system of government is, because every single meeting I had with legislators, Democrats, Republicans, it was the same story. Yes, you're right. These policies you're advocating would make a huge difference. We'd get more housing built. We'd lower the cost. All those things are true. However, it can never happen because the unions won't allow it. The climate activists won't allow it. The system just can't make it happen. And I just realized then that something has to change. Otherwise, this state that I love is just going to go continue to decline.
2: Yeah, it's the state you've made your home, in the country that you've made your home, having left the UK. And we're going to dig into all of this and the nuts and bolts of your campaign in a moment. But I just want to understand you more broadly to start with. Would mm-hmm. you say that being on Fox, having that kind of prominence on TV, that's got to have played an important role in rising in the Republican Party, right? Donald Trump, it helped his rise because he was known from television and he was a fan of your show on Fox.
31: I think that's right, that it gives you a platform. But I think it's that combination actually of media experience, policy and government experience and business experience that actually is a good fit for this role, not only of running for governor, but as I plan to be being the next governor.
2: But when did you actually become a Republican? Because 2017, you were very clearly saying you weren't partisan and you were neither Democrat or Republican.
31: Well, it's interesting. In many ways, I think the campaign I'm running is not particularly partisan. It's based on some broad common sense principles that I think most people can get behind. So I've never thought of myself as a particularly partisan person. However, there are realities about running for office in the US. It's basically a two-party system. And of course, I identify very much with the principles that underlie the Republican Party, just as I do the Conservative Party, where I worked for some years and was part of a coalition government led by a Conservative Prime Minister. The basic ideas that you would associate with the centre-right are ideas that I share in terms of limiting the role of government, enhancing individual freedom. Those sorts of things have always been part of my political philosophy and therefore connect very much with the Republican Party here in America.
2: I, of course, remember you from your time in the UK, working for David Cameron before he got elected, after he became Prime Minister. You were part of that effort to detoxify the Conservative Party, to make it more electable, bring it into more of the centre ground, more socially liberal, more climate conscious. Are you still the same guy who did that?
31: Oh, very much, very much. I understand that some people who haven't been following the intervening years may look at that and say, well, it's very different. David Cameron's a very different personality to the president who's the leader of the Republican Party in America today. I can see that very clearly, but everyone has their own personal style. But the ideas that really drove that process of change for the Conservative Party, in particular, focusing on people who've been left behind, on dealing with poverty and inequality, on helping working people, that was a really big part of the work that we did 20 years or so ago mm-hmm. with the Conservative Party. And that's a big driver of what I'm really arguing for here. And there's many other similarities as well. I think perhaps the broadest one is a sense of that I've always had, which is a sense that we need to put power in people's hands and mm-hmm. and enable them to fight back against establishments or systems or centralized power that benefits a small group rather than the majority of people. That's always been a really important driving force.
2: Yeah, but what you did for David Cameron, the person who you still say you are, that is very, very far from not only Donald Trump himself, but MAGA. And I just wonder how you reconcile that, because you are endorsed by President Trump himself. What you're representing yourself as is, I think, more the Arnold Schwarzenegger wing of the Republican Party in California. And he's someone who endorsed Kamala Harris in the last presidential election.
31: Well, I don't think it's quite as the boxes are quite as neat and defined as that. I'm endorsed by many different kinds of Republicans. Of course, political parties are coalitions, and as I say, I think this campaign, everything I'm arguing for, is not particularly partisan. The fact that we've got Democrats supporting the campaign is an example of that, and I think that what I've always tried to focus on is really the substance, the ideas, specific things. I'm a pragmatic candidate in this race. not an ideologue. The arguments I'm making about how we need to turn California around. We've got the highest cost of living by far. I'm not sure it's appreciated around the world, because you look at the headline for California, we're the fourth biggest economy, mm-hmm. and there's a sense of complacency there on the part of the current leadership. They keep saying that as if that answers all questions. Underneath that, this is a state that's in real trouble, especially from an economic point of view. And the solutions there actually go across party lines. They're just practical things to make life easier for families and businesses. So I think this whole conversation around, you know, labels and whatever doesn't really get to the point about what is needed in order to help California get back on track.
2: Okay, but I don't think you can bat away being the fourth largest economy in the world quite so lightly. This happened last year. It was the fifth largest. Then California overtook Japan under Gavin Newsom. It doesn't feel like a failure to many people in the state, I would suspect, and certainly to people outside.
31: Well, I think it does to many people inside, because they're struggling to even live. That's why during Gavin Newsom's tenure as governor, nearly 2 million Californians have actually moved out because they can't live here anymore because it's so expensive. Let's just look at that number, the fourth biggest economy in the world. That's driven by two things that don't actually tell a story of health in terms of our economy. Partly, it's driven by a very small number of tech companies. Fantastic success stories, which I strongly support. I'm very proud of the fact that we're leading the AI revolution in California. They generate enormous amounts of revenue, but not very many jobs. The second part of the story in terms of the size of our economy is that it includes the size of government. They've doubled the budget of the state of California in the last 10 years or so. Meanwhile, the results on every measure, education standards, the quality of our infrastructure, the highest unemployment rate of all 50 states, the highest poverty rate of all 50 states, tied with Louisiana. I think if we don't change direction this year, California really is heading for economic disaster. I've heard from so many business leaders that they're waiting to see what happens in November. And if we don't vote for change in California, they're out. And the exodus of businesses from California that you've seen in the last few years could turn into a stampede.
2: On people leaving, there's an aspect of this on which you could agree with Gavin Newsom, which is that he is trying to stop the wealth tax on billionaires that's been proposed by mm-hmm. one of the labor unions. He's determined to try and stop it because he thinks it will drive more people away. So area of agreement, yes, between you and Governor Newsom?
31: Very much, although I have to say, given his close relationship with the unions, I would have hoped he would have acted sooner to stop that even becoming a consideration. For example, right now, there's a process going on in Sacramento, very typical, it's kind of horse trading process, where it's possible it won't, that the union itself will take it off the ballot. Now, because they're negotiating some other kind of agreements. That could have been done a year ago.
2: Yeah, but he's working on this. And then we he's working on ourselves. This, that's the point.
31: Yeah, no, I agree with that. But as often with Gavin Newsom, a little bit more attention and focus earlier would have worked wonders.
2: What do you think is going to be your biggest hurdle in this race in the next few months?
31: Well, I think it's actually a belief that we can turn the desire for change. There's no question that California wants change. Every single piece of data you look at shows that. There's a clear majority of people who think that we're on the wrong track and that we need to change direction. Now, what you've got to do is close that gap between the desire of people for change and actually voting for it by doing something that they haven't done in sufficient numbers in recent years, which is actually voting Republican. And so my job is to say, look, I'm running as someone with a positive, pragmatic plan, which vote for very specific benefits that will help you in your life. $3 gas, cut your electric bills in half, your first $150,000 tax-free, starter homes for young people so they can afford to buy a home in California. These are positive, practical things. And my job is to get out there and show people how it can be done. And then I think we'll win. I'm very confident of that.
2: You're going to need to have Democrats vote for you, essentially.
31: Well, I absolutely. I mean, it's a clear requirement that, given the numbers that you've seen in recent years, of course it's true that Democrats and independents, as it's called in California, no party preference voters, need to join our movement for change. They already are. I mean, we've been doing events up and down the state for a year now, town halls, hundreds of events. Thousands and thousands of people now have come out. Many times people come along, they're open to everybody. And many times someone would stand up and say, I'm a Democrat, I've never been to a Republican event before, I voted for Kamala Harris, but something's got to change in California. You're already seeing that happen.
27: We invited Hilton's opponent, Democrat Javier Becerra, to join us on the program. We did not hear back. You can watch the full episode of the Michelle Hussein Show here on Bloomberg Television and listen to it everywhere you get your podcasts.
26: We saw President Trump outside the White House this morning checking out the restoration projects around the nation's capital. Up next, we're going to check in on his plans to remodel Dulles International Airport with CityLab's Kristen Capps. That is coming up on Bloomberg This Weekend on Bloomberg Television and Bloomberg Radio. 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
3: I'm David Westin. This week, a special edition of Wall Street Week devoted to the USMCA. As the trade agreement is up for review on July 1, we look at what's at stake for an auto industry built on close North American integration, for American farmers hurting badly from loss of export markets, and for an energy industry needing power for AI data centers.
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5: This is the Bloomberg Black Business Beat. It's a challenging time to be a black leader in America. Recently, my colleagues at Bloomberg Business Week brought together a group of prominent black executives to talk about how they're navigating the White House and the current mood in America surrounding race. Ursula Burns is a founding partner of Integrum and chairwoman of Tenio. She says affirmative action helped her get where she is because it allowed her access that has not always been guaranteed for people of color.
15: Once I was allowed to go to school, a reasonable school with reasonable books, have a reasonable job with reasonable pay, I performed as good or better than the other people. We keep having the same discussion and arguing the same argument.
5: Burns' frustration is that she keeps needing to explain that affirmative action does not prop up people who don't deserve opportunities.
15: We have to defend the fact that we are just doing a good job like everybody else who is afforded the fundamentals, good education, reasonable health care.
5: Yeah. I'm Bloomberg's Justin Milliner on the Black Business Beat.
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34: Westwood One Sports presents this World Soccer Update. 32 World Cup teams have moved on from group play to the knockout round of the 32. Six are former World Cup champions. They come from six continents, all three nations from hosting North America. Europe, not surprisingly, leads the way with 13 teams, but a very strong showing by Africa with 9 teams advancing. Cape Verde, who had never been in the World Cup before. Congo DR, whose only previous one was 1974, when then known as Zaire. Ivory Coast, Ghana, Morocco, Algeria, Senegal, Egypt, and South Africa, who plays today. The first of the winner go home games. It's against Canada. It starts at 3 Eastern in Los Angeles. Three more knockout round games tomorrow, three on Tuesday in both of the triple headers. There'll be two games played in the U.S., followed by one in Mexico. And then Wednesday night in Santa Clara, it's the U.S. versus Bosnia-Herzegovina. John Stashower, Westwood One Sports.
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7: Joining us live on Bloomberg This Week, and I'm Lisa Mateo. Let's update you on today's top stories. Another sign of AI infrastructure constraints. Google has placed limits on Meta Platform's use of its Gemini artificial intelligence models. The Financial Times says it's because it couldn't provide as much computing capacity as a social media company wanted. To the PGA Tour, where the Travelers Championship winds down at TPC River Highlands in Connecticut. Topping the leaderboard, Victor Hovland at 20 under par, followed by Scottie Scheffler at 19 under par, and Patrick Cantlay and Ashkay. Help me out here, David.
8: Bhatia.
7: Tied at 15 under par. I nailed it. In World Cup action yesterday, Croatia topped Ghana 2-1. Colombia and Portugal tied at 0-0. Algeria, Austria tied at 3 apiece. England, they beat Panama 2-0. Congo defeated Uzbekistan 3-1. And Argentina, they topped Jordan 3-1. Today, the round of 32 begins with South Africa taking on Canada this afternoon. Wimbledon kicks off tomorrow in London, and all eyes, yes, Serena Williams, the 44-year-old star. She hasn't played professionally since her farewell at the 2022 U.S. Open. She'll play her first singles match at the event in 4 years on Tuesday when she faces number 53 Maya Joint in the first round. And prediction markets, they are lighting up with Taylor Swift, Travis Kelce wedding questions. David, this one's for you, you Swiftie. Beyond the location and timing of the event, other categories include possible bridesmaids and groomsmen, likely guests, and whether or not the couple will even find time to catch a World Cup game. There you go, David and Christina.
9: In December of 2025, President Trump announced plans to renovate Dulles International Airport, citing that it was, quote, incorrectly designed.
10: We're also going to rebuild Dulles Airport because it's not a good airport. It should be a great airport, and it's not a good airport at all. It's a terrible airport. It was incorrectly designed with a good building. Actually, it's got a beautiful terminal. We have a design that's amazing for Dulles. It's going to take Dulles and make it a really bad, it was a badly designed airport. We're going to make it into as good as there is in the country. It'll be exciting.
9: As good as there is in the country. That's part of a $22 billion pitch aiming to remake the Washington area airport into one of the best in the world.
11: How feasible is that? We're joined now by Kristen Capps of CityLab. Kristen, great to speak with you. The first question I had written down that I wanted to ask is what's wrong with Dulles Airport? But maybe we could all take a chance. Take a turn answering that question, but this is an airport that
9: we have opinions.
11: Let me get started. Very far outside of Washington, D.C.
9: David's ready to go.
11: Antiquated technology. Yes, some architecture of note, but not a very easy place to get
9: carpeting.
11: Christina?
9: The carpeting. Okay. You're trying to drag your suitcase along this friction carpeting, and the buses, the people mover buses, where you rush off the plane, you're so excited to get out, and you have to wait for everyone else who was on your plane to load into this bus to drive to the other terminal because they still don't have trains. All right, your turn.
11: Pile on, Kristen. Anything else you want to add?
9: Jump in here.
12: You know, the real problem.

0: As anyone who's flown into Dulles knows, that is not the vibe.
1: No.
2: Let me just sort of ask you where we are. We heard the president there saying Dulles is going to be great. It's going to be an airport like it should be, et cetera, et cetera. We had the creation of this beautifying transportation infrastructure council. Has anything tangible come out of that? Sort of what are the plans for Dulles that we know of?
0: The Department of Transportation put out a request for ideas. They said, send us your suggestions. What do you want to see at Dulles? And they received a couple of dozen different responses, ranging from very fantastical renderings to just comments from, you know, the peanut gallery. And after that, there was a much bigger submission, a bigger proposal that came from United Airlines and the Metropolitan Washington Airport Authority. Those are the entities that run the planes out of Dulles and run Dulles itself. And what they had in mind was a $22 billion revitalization plan that would make it arguably the best airport in the country.
1: And that plan has an 8-year timeline. As you mentioned, it is United. If you are a United frequent flyer, as some of my friends are,
2: you
1: spend their lives
2: there.
1: Going out to Dulles rather than flying out of the much closer Reagan, which is closer downtown D.C. But 70% of the flights out of Dulles are United Airlines. Can they get this done in 8 years? And is it worth it to them? What do they have to gain? Because people are already held hostage to the points that they are accruing. They're going to go out there regardless.
0: I mean, just to put it in context, it's difficult to imagine any kind of airport, you know, upgrade taking place on a timescale that quickly. And this is like many, many upgrades happening all at once. It's a $22 billion plan that could be broken down into 5 or 6 multi-billion dollar plans that involve the construction of new concourses, the expansion of an underground air train to unite them, and unfortunately for those fans who might be out there, the shelving of the quirky people movers.
2: You mentioned the price, $22 billion. I'm going to go out on a limb and guess that United will not be ponying up the entire amount of money there. Who would pay for this reconstruction, this reinvention of Dulles?
0: Yeah, so to give you some context, $22 billion is about what Qatar paid for Doha. It is an incredible amount of money for an airline. And Qatar, you know, is able to do that because they make airports a big national priority in the Middle East and in Southeast Asia. In the United States, it's a little bit different. This is not going to be directly government funded. This is not going to be paid directly by United. It's going to be paid by passengers. And based on the estimates that we've seen from the reporting on this, that could be $100 extra for every ticket just to pay the debt on this expansion.
1: Wow, that's crazy. All right, before we let you go, last time you and I hung out in Washington, we did a little tour of some of the monuments that have had facelifts at the behest of the president.
2: Or might get them.
1: Or the president's name put on them. And I know you have spent some time at the Lincoln Memorial Reflecting Pool. What is the update there? Where are we with this?
0: The vibes are not great in Washington. It looks like a site of a natural disaster, really, not just because the pool is green and also a little bit blue with things floating in it, whether it's algae or paint slabs, but also because there's fencing all around. Now you can't get anywhere close. And if you try to, as I did earlier today, you will get chewed away by National Guard. The National Guard presence in D.C. is really astronomical. It's about doubled to, I think, 4,800 soldiers. So it's some kind of event for 250 here in D.C.
2: Some kind of event indeed. Look, we go to you for insight into architecture and urban planning. Talk a bit just about the unique challenges of these reflecting pools. This is not the first time, we should say, that there's been a giant algae bloom in these waters on the National
1: Mall. Yeah, tilting at windmills or hoovering reflecting pools seem to be the same kind of futilian expert.
2: What are the inherent problems with the plan as it was implemented here to build these reflecting pools on the National Mall?
0: Well, not to put too fine a point on it, but it's really geese. You know, Canadian geese, the ducks.
1: You're
0: that
1: blaming
0: stay
1: the
0: there,
1: birds?
2: Yes, yes.
0: I'm sorry to say, but the geese have really grown a lot in Washington, D.C., and it's made the reflecting pool a little bit more problematic for maintenance. But in general, when we're talking about maintenance of these unique monuments, there are very large teams of people that make sure that these things are done according to a series of like really Byzantine laws and historic preservation codes, and there are federal oversight.

0: bodies. And the Trump administration is not going through that process, to put it mildly. They are calling contractors and starting the work and then asking the questions later.
1: Is there any long-term concern? We've only got a couple seconds left, that a lot of these things that have been quote unquote refurbished are going to have to be fixed again in a more measured way, in a more historically accurate way, in a more lasting way all over again.
0: I think that, you know, eventually they can get the reflecting pool right. They're going to drain it after the 4th of July and start over. The bigger question, of course, is the White House East Wing and what the ballroom is going to look like and whether that's ever going to get finished.
2: And if the claw remains, the claw is still there, if I'm not mistaken. The giant UFC arena still there?
0: It's been taken down and now it looks like a vast scorched hole in the South Lawn.
1: Excellent. You and I will have to go get kicked out of there next, because you and I got pushed off the Kennedy Center grounds. You've done the reflecting pool. We'll add a third one to our list.
2: Kristen Capps of
0: City Lab. I'm sure we can make it happen.
2: Correspondent covering urban planning, architecture, scorched holes in the White House lawn, algae, reflecting pools, airports. Always good to speak to you, Kristen.
1: So nice to see you, buddy.
0: Thanks so much.
1: Kristen's the best. All right, when we come back, World Cup fans are taking over Boston from pubs to public transit. We're going to check that out ahead of the knockout round. Stick with us.
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4: Intervals of sun and clouds for the afternoon, high 75 to 80. Partly cloudy, areas of fog tonight, low near 60. Partly to mostly sunny Monday, we'll get up into the lower to middle 80s. A sea breeze will keep coastal areas in the 70s. Mix of sun and clouds, breezy, warm Tuesday. Chance for some late day showers and thunderstorms, high 85 to 90. I'm Scott Kaplan with your three-day forecast on Bloomberg 92.9.
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1: Welcome back to Bloomberg This Weekend. I'm Christina Ruffini with David Gura and Lisa Mateo. Okay, so South Africa is going to face Canada today in the World Cup's first knockout stage match in LA. But one of the biggest stories of this North American tournament is the cultural influx in American cities, particularly in Boston.
17: From Scots to Haitians, Boston has been a hot spot for memorable moments. We are joined now by Boston Globe's Emily Sweeney. Emily, great to have you back with us once again. I was in the greater Boston area last week. I was in Cambridge, and someone with whom I spoke said, The thing to get are these fan bands. They were talking about going down to the Common, to the Garden. These are like bracelets. You can get them that have kind of site-specific accoutrement. What's the flavor been like in Boston? The Scots have left, but this is still
1: very
17: much
1: a world-cup-obsessed
17: city.
6: Well, I got to say, you know, Boston really misses the Scots. It's, you know what I mean? It's amazing to see there's still traffic cones on statues' heads that are appearing. You know, the Tartan Army started that tradition, and I think that tradition with the traffic cones going on statues' heads is going to continue, at least from what I've seen.
17: That's Tartan and not Taunton, the city of Massachusetts. I just want to be very clear about that. I feel like I have to make that a toy note. Yes, okay. All right.
1: Don't let him give you shade. We've got, for our video viewers, we've got my favorite cone video, which I requested from our producer, is where the city of Boston seemed really down with this and let them use a cherry picker so that they could cone a statue that would have been otherwise out of reach. And this is like, I don't know, they do this in Scotland. It's a
17: why is it happening? Why is it happening?
1: I don't know. Emily, do you know?
6: Well, you know, I mean, there was like estimated to be about 50,000 Scottish folks who visited Boston. And again, nobody was prepared for the traffic cone trick to be suddenly appearing on everybody from like, you know, Bobby Orr right in front of the Boston Garden. I got a photo of that. Somebody put a cone on his head. He looked great, like diving after making his goal. Wearing a cone. Looked better than ever. But yeah, no, I mean, the Scots really made an impact here. And, you know, a lot of other people that local fans like are cheering on. Haiti, Cape Verde, mm-hmm. obviously making it to the knockout round is huge. People are going crazy about that.
7: I'm so excited.
18: I got to ask you, Emily. So you mentioned the Scots, okay? So Boston, you think St. Patrick's Day, that's a big drinking day, okay? But the Scots outdrank this. I mean, did you party with these guys or what?
1: They drank Boston out of beer.
18: Yes.
1: Yeah.
6: You know, well, you know, you couldn't walk out of the Globe newsroom. There were just kilts everywhere on the streets of Boston. Seriously, I've never seen so many kilts in my life. And, you know, everybody I spoke to from Scotland was just so friendly, so cool, so nice. And the bars, like, you know, there were lines out the door. I was walking to work in the morning and there literally were lines like to get into the bars, you know, full of Scottish fans. But, you know, everything was really cool because as much as they drink, it was very peaceful. No fighting or anything like that. Just a lot of good fun, a lot of good vibes. And all, like I said, all the Scottish people I talked to were so cool and so nice.
17: A lot of good kilts
6: really cool.
17: As well. I understand your mayor is going to formalize this. Michelle Wu has formalized this kind of relationship between Bostonians and the Scots. Tell us a bit about that.
6: Yeah, so there was an announcement made about being like a sister city of sorts, like a formal partnership with the city of Glasgow. And I know personally my friends who are now planning trips to Scotland to visit, like, you know, people that weren't even thinking about going on vacation there. So, you know, it was really cool. I think, you know, I witnessed history getting made, like, on the streets of Boston. I've never heard so much singing in my life on the streets of Boston. And now it's a little bit quieter now that the Scots have left.
1: You mentioned, I will say, they did go to Miami and try the traffic cone trick, and the Miami-Dade police were not into it. It was not allowed. You mentioned the Scots, you mentioned the Haitians, Cape Verde, but there's another fan headed your way. This is this viral Twitter star, Freddie. He's been tweeting his adventures in America. He's gotten, everyone is following him, just a joyous trip through our nation. What does Boston have in store? What do you expect with the German fans coming to town?
6: Yeah, well, you know, I wish I knew what Freddie looked like.
1: Where you have pictures now, and he's got a little smiley faces on his friends, and he puts different soccer players in front of his face. Yeah.
6: Yeah, last I saw, he was in Ogunquit, which I got to say, hands down, is like my favorite
17: wonderful
6: beach in New
17: town.
6: England.
17: Yes.
6: He picked a good one. But yeah, we're hoping Freddie comes down, and we're just hoping everybody has a good time. And that's what's been happening. I mean, I think Boston wasn't prepared for how much fun the World Cup has been. And, you know, I think we're embracing it. Oh. So we're looking forward to it.
18: Emily, what do you think about Team USA? Do we have a chance? I mean, you seem to be the World Cup know-how. Tell us.
6: Yeah. Well, you know, Cape Verde, like, has my heart, I gotta say. I don't want to sound like a traitor, but, you know, Team USA made it to the knockout round, too. I mean, I'm looking forward to watching them on Wednesday. I think, you know, it's going to be interesting to see what happens next, you know, with the slate of teams that they're going to be facing. But making it to the knockout round in the World Cup is huge. So for Team USA and for, like, a small country like Cape Verde, oh, my God, and with Cape Verde, it being their first time ever, So I get like two teams I'm going to be rooting for sure.
17: Very quickly here, we're complaining a lot about traffic and all the transportation issues here in New York.
1: It's been rough in New York.
17: How's Boston been handling it? How's the trek out to Foxborough been for folks?
6: You know, the first trips, you know, when I was talking to people who went out to Gillette Stadium, a.k.a. Boston Stadium, there were really long lines, you know. But, I mean, those lines were there, you know, to make sure the flow of people, they wouldn't get, like, bottlenecked. But from what I've heard, like, it got better as, like, as the games went on. So, you know, I think the first ones, people had to wait a long time. But, you know, other than that, there weren't any major issues that I've heard of.
1: All right, the Boston Globe's one and only Emily Sweeney. You've gotten
17: you,
1: this new job since we saw you last. It's a perfect fit. Thank
17: Come
1: you so much
17: soon.
1: For joining us.
6: Thank you.
18: I love her.
1: Amazing. Boston deserves this joy, and I feel like America deserves the joy. I'm so glad this is going well so far. All right, thank you for joining us on Bloomberg This Weekend. I'm Christina Ruffini.
17: I'm David Gura alongside Lisa Mateo. Join our colleagues in Asia this evening when global markets kick off trading at 7 o'clock Eastern time.
1: We'll be back with you Saturday at 7 a.m. Eastern live from the Intrepid. 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
20: From ABC News, I'm Brian Clark. The death toll in Venezuela has exceeded 1,400 people after the powerful twin earthquakes last week. Thousands of hurt, and the search for the missing continues. ABC's Marcus Moore at the Foreign Desk has more on the U.S. relief efforts.
21: U.S. search and rescue teams are now on the ground, their work expanding overnight. The rescue effort is now in its fourth day, and U.S. teams sharing video of them rescuing a mother and her young son, pulling them from the rubble of one of those collapsed buildings. And people who watched this rescue cheering in relief.
20: U.S. Wildland Fire Services, three firefighters were killed. Two others were hurt as they battled fires on the Colorado-Utah border. Hot, dry conditions are fueling fires throughout Utah that's led to a 4th of July fireworks ban in the state. The U.S.-Iran Memorandum of Understanding is fraying as both countries exchange new military strikes. And as for what's ahead, ABC's Selena Wang says...
22: Overnight, Israel's Prime Minister Netanyahu said he's sending a delegation to Washington to weigh in on those nuclear talks with Iran. Israel is not a part of that U.S.-Iran deal, and it remains concerned that it gives Iran too many concessions.
20: Saudi authorities say at least 15 people were killed when a helicopter belonging to state oil giant Aramco crashed. The cause is under investigation. Congress passed a rare bipartisan bill, a housing bill. It cleared both the House and the Senate. But just before signing it, President Trump said he would not unless Congress first passed his voting measure that lacks support. One of the housing bill's co-sponsors, Democratic Senator Elizabeth Warren, told ABC affiliate WCVB.
23: Everybody's out there saying, my bill, I help make this happen, right up until the man-child has a tantrum and announces he will not be signing.
20: It could still become law even without the president's signature. 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
4: Couple of rather nice days coming up across the Boston area with high pressure building in. Mix of sunshine and clouds for the afternoon. Temperatures will top out in the middle to upper 70s, maybe lower 80s well inland. Partly cloudy tonight. Some patchy dense fog will redevelop. Temperatures dropping to around 60. Fog burns off Monday morning. Partly to mostly sunny in the afternoon. A little warmer. Temperatures will get up into the lower to middle 80s, though a sea breeze will keep coastal areas in the 70s. Partly cloudy Monday night, low 60 to 65. Mix of sun and clouds on Tuesday. Breezy, little warmer. Could see some showers and thunderstorms in the afternoon as a warm front heads our way. Highs in the middle to upper 80s. Hot and humid weather is likely for the middle to latter half of the upcoming week. I'm Scott Kaplan, and that's your Bloomberg three-day forecast. Now back to the latest headlines from ABC News.
20: At least four people have been killed amid flash flooding in Kentucky, says ABC's Allison Kosick.
0: In Kentucky, Governor Andy Beshear declaring a state of emergency following relentless rain and flash flooding. Drivers urged to stay off roads.
2: It's going to be dangerous to drive. We've already had at least one motorist swept away and killed by flash flooding.
0: In Bullitt County near Louisville, some residents urged to evacuate after the heavy rains caused a dam to fail.
20: President Trump notched another win in his effort to reshape the Republican Party, as ABC's Dave Packer explains.
5: Congresswoman Julia Letlow has won Louisiana's Republican Senate nomination, putting her in position to succeed Senator Bill Cassidy. Letlow defeated former Congressman and State Treasurer John Fleming in Saturday's runoff after both advanced past Cassidy, who broke with President Trump by voting to convict him during his first impeachment trial. Letlow campaigned as a strong Trump ally, promising to support his agenda. Her victory continues Trump's push to replace Republicans who've opposed him with candidates who back his policies. Dave Packer, ABC News.
20: President Trump has announced a new nominee to lead ICE, the Immigration and Customs Enforcement Department. It is Lance Schroyer, a longtime law enforcement officer from Oklahoma, who has been nominated to the position. The president called him a patriot. I'm Brian Clark, ABC News.
8: And I'm Monica Ricks in the Bloomberg newsroom. Here are some of the stories we're watching. New Fed Chair Kevin Warsh will make his debut on the global stage this week at the European Central Bank's annual symposium in Portugal, along with three other veterans of the 2008 global financial crisis. The policy panel's chemistry, questions over financial stability, and any hints of interest rates will likely be scrutinized at this event on Wednesday. Last year, Jerome Powell got a standing ovation for standing firm against attacks from President Trump. Minneapolis Fed President Neil Kashkari says the wave of investments into artificial intelligence could keep interest rates higher than before the AI boom. He talked about it on a panel at the Aspen Ideas Festival this week.
24: We're going to need to set rates above or below that elevated neutral rate. So it probably means that interest rates that the Fed does set will be higher than they were before as we go through this build out.
8: Today, Richmond Fed President Tom Barkin set to speak on a panel about the future of economic mobility. Prime Day sales were huge this year for Amazon. Here's Bloomberg's Ed Kalegi.
25: Online spending across all retailers in the U.S. hit $26.4 billion during Amazon's annual Prime Day sale. This according to Adobe, beating the firm's earlier estimates of $26.3 billion. The four-day event ended Friday with competitors such as Walmart and Target hosting overlapping promotions. Total spending was up 9.3% from last year's Prime Day sale held in July. Discounts across retailers were similar to those offered last year, with the steepest in electronics and apparel, which both averaged about 24%. Ed Kalenge, Bloomberg Radio.
8: Tomorrow, Google's parent company Alphabet will officially debut on the Dow Jones Industrial Average. The company's replacing Verizon, extending an ongoing effort to modernize the market. And Uber switching things up tomorrow to make its service safer for riders. Bloomberg's Matt Piper.
26: Uber is tightening driver background checks in the U.S. and applying the new standards retroactively to existing workers. It's the company's latest response to a wave of sexual assault lawsuits brought on by passengers. Starting Monday, Uber is expanding the number of criminal convictions that will disqualify a driver or courier from working on its platform, regardless of when the crime occurred, including violent felonies and child abuse. Uber has about 10 million drivers and says these changes will lead to the removal of tens of thousands of existing gig workers. Matt Piper, Bloomberg Radio.
8: 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I'm Monica Ricks, and this is Bloomberg.
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32: Sometimes people have asked me, well, how did you end up supporting President Trump?
1: in many ways, I think the campaign I'm running is not particularly partisan. However, there are realities about running for office in the US. But look, he's not on the ballot, and this is a point of choice for California.
31: Steve Hilton, once a British political strategist, now the Trump-backed Republican running for governor of California. Do you agree with his decision to go to war in Iran?
1: Well, look, I'm just focused on this race.
31: You really don't think you need to, or the voters of California deserve to hear you express a view on that? You're trying to be a leader of the state.
1: No, I understand, but there's plenty to fix and focus on in California.
31: From Bloomberg Weekend, this is The Michelle Hussein Show. I'm Michelle Hussein. Over the next few months, the US political climate is going to get even more intense as we get closer to the midterms. This November's set of elections will mark the halfway point between one presidential vote and the next. And while most of the attention will be on Congress, whether the Democrats can seize control of one or both houses, there are some fascinating contests elsewhere. And one of them is the race to be the next governor of California. Now, California is a notable Democratic-leaning state, but it has had Republican governors, Ronald Reagan, more recently, Arnold Schwarzenegger. And this time, a Republican is through to the final stage, one of two candidates on the ballot in November. His name is Steve Hilton, and he is unusual, not least because he only became a US citizen 5 years ago. He's someone whose name I've known for about 20 years because he used to be embedded in UK politics. He worked for the Conservative leader David Cameron before and after he became Prime Minister. So when I saw Steve Hilton's advance through the California governor primary, I knew I wanted to understand it. And I reached out to him. His rival in November is Democrat Javier Becerra, someone who used to work for Joe Biden. And California is such an important place economically, in global as well as US terms, that this conversation does go beyond state matters. Above all, I hope that through it, you get a much better sense of a man who wants to be California's next leader.
1: How are you doing? Great to see you.
31: Thank you for saying yes to my email out of the blue. How are you, most importantly?
1: Good, thanks. On to the next round.
31: Well, yeah, I know.
1: It's like,
31: absolutely.
1: It doesn't stop.
31: Next round of interviews or next round of the campaign?
1: The campaign, the next fight. You know, like there's no break. We've got to keep going. There's not much time now.
31: Well, look, we'll talk about all of that. And it's clearly it's been a remarkable few weeks for you. You've obviously been involved in politics for a long time. You've been a strategist. You've been a political aide. You've been a commentator on Fox News. I'm still curious about the moment when you decided to run for office yourself, because that's a very big decision to make.
1: I don't think there was one specific moment, but there was a period of time that I can recall. As you mentioned, I'd been a host on television, a most unexpected turn in my career in media. I greatly enjoyed that. But as the years went on, I felt that I wanted to get back into actually doing things rather than just talking about things. I love California, been living here since 2012, raised my family here, started a business here. I could see that things were going off the rails pretty badly from a policy point of view. So I started a policy organization, Golden Together, started working on some of our big problems in California. I then started engaging with Sacramento, trying to advance those policy ideas through the legislature. And that was the point where I realized just how dysfunctional and broken California's system of government is. Because every single meeting I had with legislators, Democrats, Republicans, it was the same story. Yes, you're right. These policies you're advocating would make a huge difference. We'd get more housing built. We'd lower the cost. All those things are true. However, it can never happen because the unions won't allow it. The climate activists won't allow it. The system just can't make it happen.
31: Okay.
1: And I just realized then that something has to change. Otherwise,
31: okay.
1: This state that I love is just going to go continue to decline.
6: Yeah, it's the state you've made your home, in the country that you've made your home, having left the UK. And we're going to dig into all of this and the nuts and bolts of your campaign in a moment. But I just want to understand you more broadly to start with. Mm-hmm. Would you say that being on Fox, having that kind of prominence on TV, that's got to have played an important role in rising in the Republican Party, right? Donald Trump, it helped his rise because he was known from television and he was a fan of your show on Fox.
1: I think that's right, that it gives you a platform. But I think it's that combination, actually, of media experience, policy and government experience and business experience that actually is a good fit for this role, not only of running for governor, but as I plan to be being the next governor.
6: Mm. But when did you actually become a Republican? Because 2017, you were very clearly saying you weren't partisan and you were neither Democrat or Republican.
1: Well, it's interesting. In many ways, I think the campaign I'm running is not particularly partisan. It's based on some broad common sense principles that I think most people can get behind. So I've never thought of myself as a particularly partisan person. However, there are realities about running for office in the US. It's basically a two-party system. And of course, I identify very much with the principles that underlie the Republican Party, just as I do the Conservative Party, where I worked for some years and was part of a coalition government led by a Conservative Prime Minister. The basic ideas that you would associate with the centre-right are ideas that I share in terms of limiting the role of government, enhancing individual freedom. Those sorts of things have always been part of my political philosophy and therefore connect very much with the Republican Party here in America.
6: I, of course, remember you from your time in the UK, working for David Cameron before he got elected, after he became prime minister. You were part of that effort to detoxify the Conservative Party, to make it more electable, bring it into more of the centre ground, more socially liberal, more climate conscious. Are you still the same guy who did that?
1: Oh, very much, very much. I understand that some people who haven't been following the intervening years may look at that and say, well, it's very different. David Cameron's a very different personality to the president who's the leader of the Republican Party in America today. I can see that very clearly, but everyone has their own personal style. But the ideas that really drove that process of change for the Conservative Party, in particular, focusing on people who've been left behind, on dealing with poverty and inequality, on helping working people. That was a really big part of the work that we did 20 years or so ago with the Conservative Party. And that's a big driver of what I'm really arguing for here. And there's many other similarities as well. I think perhaps the broadest one is a sense that I've always had, which is a sense that we need to put power in people's hands and enable them to fight back against establishments or systems or centralized power that benefits a small group rather than the majority of people. That's always been a really important driving force.
6: Yeah, but what you did for David Cameron, the person who you still say you are, that is very, very far from not only Donald Trump himself, but MAGA. And I just wonder how you reconcile that, because you are endorsed by President Trump himself. What you're representing yourself as is, I think, more the Arnold Schwarzenegger wing of the Republican Party in California. And he's someone who endorsed Kamala Harris in the last presidential election.
1: I don't think the boxes are quite as neat and defined as that. I'm endorsed by many different kinds of Republicans. Of course, political parties are coalitions. And as I say, I think this campaign, everything I'm arguing for, is not particularly partisan. The fact that we've got Democrats supporting the campaign is an example of that. And I think that what I've always tried to focus on is really the substance, the ideas, specific things. I'm a pragmatic candidate in this race, not an ideologue. The arguments I'm making about how we need to turn California around. We've got the highest cost of living by far. I'm not sure it's appreciated around the world, because you look at the headline for California, we're the fourth biggest economy. Mm-hmm. And there's a sense of complacency there on the part of the current leadership. They keep saying that as if that answers all questions. Underneath that, this is a state that's in real trouble, especially from an economic point of view. And the solutions there actually go across party lines. They're just practical things to make life easier for families and businesses. So I think this whole conversation around, you know, labels and whatever doesn't really get to the point about what is needed in order to help California get back on track.
6: Okay, but I don't think you can bat away being the fourth largest economy in the world quite so lightly. This happened last year. It was the fifth largest. Then California overtook Japan under Gavin Newsom. It doesn't feel like a failure to many people in the state, I would suspect, and certainly to people outside.
1: Well, I think it does to many people inside because they're struggling to even live. That's why during Gavin Newsom's tenure as governor, nearly 2 million Californians have actually moved out because they can't live here anymore because it's so expensive. Let's just look at that number, the fourth biggest economy in the world. That's driven by two things that don't actually tell a story of health in terms of our economy. Partly, it's driven by a very small number of tech companies, fantastic success stories, which I strongly support. I'm very proud of the fact that we're leading the AI revolution in California. They generate enormous amounts of revenue, but not very many jobs. The second part of the story in terms of the size of our economy is that it includes the size of government. They've doubled the budget of the state of California in the last 10 years or so. Meanwhile, the results on every measure, education standards, the quality of our infrastructure, mm-hmm. the highest unemployment rate of all 50 states, the highest poverty rate of all 50 states, tied with Louisiana. I think if we don't change direction this year, California really is heading for economic disaster. I've heard from so many business leaders that they're waiting to see what happens in November. And if we don't vote for change in California, they're out. Okay. And the All exodus right. and, of businesses okay. from California that you've seen in the last few years could turn into a stampede.
31: More from my conversation with Steve Hilton coming up. I'm Michelle Hussein, and this is Bloomberg. 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
4: Mix of sun and clouds for the afternoon, high 75 to 80. Partly cloudy, some fog tonight, low near 60. Partly to mostly sunny Monday, high in the lower to middle 80s, 70s along the coastline. Partly cloudy Monday night, low in the lower to middle 60s. Mix of sun and clouds, a late day shower or thunderstorm Tuesday, breezy, high 85 to 90. I'm Scott Kaplan with your three-day forecast on Bloomberg 92.9.
8: And I'm Monica Ricks in the Bloomberg newsroom. Here are some of the stories we're watching. Iran's now threatening to halt peace talks with the U.S. as both sides trade more attacks this weekend after ships were hit last week in the Strait of Hormuz. But while the threat level's high, Bloomberg's Alec Longley tells us oil flows are picking up.
7: Even before the interim peace deal was signed, we saw the U.S. kind of quietly helping ships get through this route via the coast of Oman. And this was something that initially was kind of a very hush-hush arrangement. As time has gone on, that Omani route has become more formalized. And after the interim peace deal, that's the route that the Western naval forces in the region recommended people use. Yesterday, we heard them say for the first time that that route has now also been expanded so that ships can simultaneously go into the Persian Gulf and out of the Persian Gulf.
8: Alex Longley on Bloomberg this weekend. He notes oil flows remain far below pre-war levels. Meantime, Ukraine stepping up its attacks on Russian oil infrastructure with drone strikes on more refineries overnight. The damage is slowing down Moscow's processing, causing fuel shortages and gas prices to spike. In Venezuela, the death toll from two powerful earthquakes has now risen to at least 1,400 people as the search continues for tens of thousands still missing in the rubble. Japan's also dealing with more dangerous flooding from two tropical storms. A deadly heat wave shattered temperature records in Europe, shattering temperature records with more than 1,000 people dying in France alone. And the U.S. Wildland Fire Service says at least three firefighters have now been killed as extreme heat fans flames along the Colorado-Utah border. Spokesperson Alyssa Mason.
9: We're probably going to see some extreme fire behavior again today, but hopefully not as bad as yesterday.
8: At least four people died in flash floods this weekend in Kentucky. Later this week, President Trump will be taking his new Air Force One out for a spin after accepting it from Qatar's government. Bloomberg's Nathan Hager has that story from Washington.
10: The president will take the inaugural flight aboard the red, white, and blue Boeing 747-8 to Medora, North Dakota, to dedicate the Theodore Roosevelt Presidential Library. It'll also be his ride to Mount Rushmore on Friday, the day before the 4th of July. President Trump raised ethical and national security concerns last year for accepting Qatar's plane, but he said at the time it would have been foolish to turn it down. The jumbo jet is one of the biggest foreign gifts ever to the U.S. government. In Washington, I'm Nathan Hager, Bloomberg Radio.
8: 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I'm Monica Ricks, and this is Bloomberg.
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19: 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As the trade agreement is up for review on July 1, we look at what's at stake for an auto industry built on close North American integration, for American farmers hurting badly from loss of export markets, and for an energy industry needing power for AI data centers.
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31: I'm Michelle Hussein, and you're listening to some highlights from the Michelle Hussein Show podcast on Bloomberg Radio. Today, I'm speaking with Steve Hilton, who's running to be governor of California. So if California is doing that badly, I want to put two other points to you. One is whether you think there is something longer term going on that is affecting the poorest in California and elsewhere. And that is a long-term decline in living standards that's happened over the course of the last 50 years. So it's not about the Democrats ruling California now. It is about something more systemic that reflects poorly on American leadership for decades.
1: Well, I agree with you, actually. Sometimes people have asked me, well, going back to your earlier conversation, how did you end up supporting President Trump? I do remember back in 2015, I for the first time saw this chart based on US data. This is going back 10 years now, 11 years, showing the earnings of the majority of workers in California. I think the technical term was non-managerial, non-supervisory workers, roughly 80% of the workforce after inflation. And it's basically a straight line, just flat. So through Republican and Democrat governance in 50 years since 1974, I think it was.
6: Yeah.
1: Basically, the economic position of most people.
6: Angus Data, Nobel Prize winning economist, has done the seminal work on that. And I don't know if those are the figures you're referring to, but he's absolutely laid this out for the last 50 years. But that's exactly why I think the challenge is much broader than the political points you're making. Mm-hmm. It is one about choices that America's leaders have made.
1: Right. I agree with that. And I think that there needs to be a much bigger emphasis on the gap between the very top and the super rich and so on. Of course, that's been in the news with the SpaceX IPO and so on. I think the real issue is the fact that you've got so many people in the lower end of the income scale who just feel stuck, and that social mobility is gone. I think that's absolutely a broad point. However, within that, one of the great things about America and our system here is that you've got this experiment in policymaking through the federal system. The fact you've got 50 states that do things a different way. And even within that overall framework, which I agree needs serious reform, some states are doing better than others. And you can see it in the fact that people and businesses are leaving California and moving to states with more welcoming policies to business and where the cost of living is much lower. Texas, Florida, Tennessee, even our neighboring states, Nevada. You've got a lot of evidence now that the high tax, high spending, progressive model of governance that you see in the blue states, as they're known, like California, like New York, is not working. We've had 16 years of one-party rule in California where one party's controlled everything. There's really been no barrier to the democratic philosophy being implemented fully in California. The results are among the worst in the country.
6: But, you know, on people leaving, there's an aspect of this on which you could agree with Gavin Newsom, which is that he is trying to stop the wealth tax on billionaires that's been proposed by one of the labor unions. He's determined to try and stop it because he thinks it will drive more people away. So area of agreement, yes, between you and Governor Newsom?
1: Although I have to say, given his close relationship with the unions, I would have hoped he would have acted sooner to stop that even becoming a consideration. For example, right now, there's a process going on in Sacramento, very typical, it's kind of horse trading process where it's possible that the union itself will take it off the ballot now because they're negotiating some other kind of agreements. That could have been done a year ago.
6: But he's working on this. That's the point.
1: No, I agree with that. But as often with Gavin Newsom, a little bit more attention and focus earlier would have worked wonders.
6: Okay. The other point I wanted to put to you about your economic critique of California is a question, really, about whether the policies of the federal government are playing a role in making life more unaffordable for Californians.
1: Well, it's certainly true that the which examples are you thinking of particularly?
6: I'm wondering, well, let's take tariffs for starters and their impact on the cost of some goods.
1: Well, I think that if you look at the detail on that, it's nothing like as significant. We have the highest grocery prices, for example, in the country. The main drivers of that are policies made in California. Mm-hmm. Energy costs the highest in the country. Labor and environmental regulations that make operating here so expensive.
6: Can I give you others? This is Bloomberg analysis from earlier in the year that the jumps in the prices of children's clothing, tools, outdoor equipment, furniture, bedding, motor vehicle parts, all of this is linked to tariff policy and trade policy that the administration brought in last year.
1: Yeah, but if you basically look at where we've settled on tariffs in terms of the percentage rates, and then you look at the way that the international trading system has worked for a long time before the tariffs, it is a leveling of the system. And I think that the impulse that drove that policy is absolutely correct, which is that there hasn't been fairness. Most other countries, most of America's trading partners, for example, have a value-added tax, which distorts the picture in terms of imports and exports. It favors.
6: Okay, so you support the imposition of tariffs?
1: Well, it's not a California state policy, so I try and avoid weighing in on policies where that aren't really the subject of this campaign. I mean, I can give you a general observation that I think it was important to try and do something to bring manufacturing back to the US, and that's happening. Unfortunately, it's not happening for California.
6: Okay. I've read you talking about global and supporting globalization. So has your view completely changed on that? Because that was something that you used to say you believed in.
1: Globalization was
6: a force for good and a force that created wealth rather than reduced it.
1: For sure, it's lifted. Yeah, right. But you've got to, nothing is all good or all bad. I mean, I think the point about policy generally about in all sorts of areas, it's about trade-offs. And of course, it's true that over the years that we've seen the globalization of trade and so on, you've seen tremendous advances in economic opportunity in some parts of the world. And that's a good thing, obviously. I think anyone would support that. But at the same time, partly because of sometimes the speed of transition, partly sometimes because of the concentrated effects of a transition, so places have really lost out and suffered. And so the policy goal is to try and keep as much of the positive while alleviating the negative. And I always bring it back because I am running now for governor of California. What does it mean in California? Going back to the AI companies, you look at NVIDIA, Anthropic, these big companies making major investments in the US, none of them in California. The job creation that's coming from the AI boom in America is happening outside of the home state of those companies. And that's something I want to change. So we get the full stack, as I describe it, of AI jobs in California.
6: So I do want to ask you about your attitude to big tech, because I remember you being really critical of these companies, Facebook as it was then, Amazon and Google, talking about their dominant position, how you'd like the kind of framework where if they became too dominant in the market, then you'd want them to be treated as a monopoly, that you'd want maximum pay rates for senior executives. Have you changed your mind? And at that time, you were talking about regulation of big tech being really important to you. And now I don't see that kind of thing in your set of policies.
1: I've changed my job, which is now running for governor. And as I plan to be governor, my job, my responsibility.
6: And does that mean you can't afford to take on big tech?
1: If I just finish this, the point, which is that it's my responsibility will be to support every business in California to help them grow. So we create jobs and wealth and opportunity in our state. So regardless of my personal opinions about this or that company, I see it as the responsibility of the governor of any state to stand up for the people and the businesses, small business, medium-sized, big global corporations, whatever it is, that is my responsibility.
6: So what is your personal opinion of big tech?
1: Well, I think that, like we were just talking about in other areas, brought tremendous advances and changed people's lives in a positive way. I'm hugely proud of the tech sector and the fact that we're leading and dominating once again in this new wave of innovation. That's fantastic. And I'm proud of that. But as with everything, you know, there's positives and downsides. And the goal of policymakers should be to be really careful about not sort of leaping into trying to fix things. There really is a danger of overcorrecting and having unintended consequences. I think that's the skill of governance. And I think that when you look at tech, of course, it's had positive transformational effects. Remember, people are choosing to use this technology. No one's forcing it on anyone. People are using it because they find it helpful. And businesses are using it because they find it helpful. I don't want to stand in the way of that.
6: Yeah. And I do understand, of course, that you're doing a different job now and running for office is different to being a commentator and having much more freedom when you can say. But there is also a question of belief and core principles. And you clearly felt strongly and thought a lot about tech, not least because you've spent so many years, you know, seeing it up close and living in California. So do you not have any concerns today about the dominance of these companies in our lives? They're a key part of the stock market. Mm-hmm. A lot of American wealth is wrapped up in them. They're at the forefront of AI, which will change, if not destroy, many jobs. Like, have those concerns gone away, or you just can't talk about them anymore?
1: No. I think that, first of all, not just observed, I started and ran a tech company. I taught at Stanford University. So, I absolutely agree with you that you're seeing companies with a huge transformational effect, but that's new and it's what innovation is. We've got to be you know, careful about what happens. That's my attitude to the whole question of the impact of technology on society, is to just be very open about what's going on, but not necessarily think that we, as and speaking now as someone who's running for office, has the ability to really drive a change without causing unintended consequences. Right now, for example, on AI, you've got major disagreement about what's happening, even within the leaders of the sector. No one really knows.
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22: ABC News, I'm Brian Clark. The start of the holiday week's expected to mark the beginning of what's going to be a busy travel period. ABC's Andrew Dimbert's at Newark Airport.
23: Flying is up slightly, with nearly 5.9 million people expected to take domestic flights. But some of the biggest growth is actually coming from other modes of transportation, like cruises, trains, and buses, which AAA says are seeing the strongest year-over-year increase. Still, the road trip remains the holiday travel king. About 85% of holiday travelers, or more than 61 million people, are expected to drive to their destinations.
22: There's a fireworks ban in effect in Utah because of hot, dry conditions fueling fires throughout the state. The U.S. Wildland Fire Service's three firefighters were killed. Two others hurt were hurt while battling fires on the border with Colorado. And more than 20 people killed today in aviation crashes, 11 in a skydiving plane crash in France, 15 in a helicopter crash in Saudi Arabia. This is ABC News.
8: And I'm Monica Ricks in the Bloomberg newsroom. Here are some of the stories we're watching. New Fed Chair Kevin Warsh will make his debut on the global stage this week at the European Central Bank's annual symposium in Portugal, along with three other veterans of the 2008 global financial crisis. The policy panel's chemistry, questions over financial stability, and any hints of interest rates will likely be scrutinized at this event on Wednesday. Last year, Jerome Powell got a standing ovation for standing firm against attacks from President Trump. Minneapolis Fed President Neil Kashkari says the wave of investments into artificial intelligence could keep interest rates higher than before the AI boom. He talked about it on a panel at the Aspen Ideas Festival this week.
24: We're going to need to set rates above or below that elevated neutral rate. So it probably means that interest rates that the Fed does set will be higher than they were before as we go through this build out.
8: Today, Richmond Fed President Tom Barkin set to speak on a panel about the future of economic mobility. Prime Day sales were huge this year for Amazon. Here's Bloomberg's Ed Kalegi.
25: Online spending across all retailers in the U.S. hit $26.4 billion during Amazon's annual Prime Day sale. This according to Adobe, beating the firm's earlier estimates of $26.3 billion. The four-day event ended Friday with competitors such as Walmart and Target hosting overlapping promotions. Total spending was up 9.3% from last year's Prime Day sale held in July. Discounts across retailers were similar to those offered last year, with the steepest in electronics and apparel, which both averaged about 24%. Ed Kalegi, Bloomberg Radio.
8: Tomorrow, Google's parent company Alphabet will officially debut on the Dow Jones Industrial Average. The company's replacing Verizon, extending an ongoing effort to modernize the market. And Uber switching things up tomorrow to make its service safer for riders. Bloomberg's Matt Piper.
26: Uber is tightening driver background checks in the U.S. and applying the new standards retroactively to existing workers. It's the company's latest response to a wave of sexual assault lawsuits brought on by passengers. Starting Monday, Uber is expanding the number of criminal convictions that will disqualify a driver or courier from working on its platform, regardless of when the crime occurred, including violent felonies and child abuse. Uber has about 10 million drivers and says these changes will lead to the removal of tens of thousands of existing gig workers. Matt Piper, Bloomberg Radio.
8: 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I'm Monica Ricks, and this is Bloomberg.
3: Now, your three-day weather forecast on Bloomberg 92.9.
4: Mix of sun and clouds for the afternoon, highs in the middle to upper 70s. Partly cloudy tonight, some fog will develop again, low dropping to 60. Becoming partly to mostly sunny Monday, high in the lower to middle 80s, cooler along the coastline. Mix of sun and clouds Tuesday, a late day shower or thunderstorm possible, breezy, high in the middle to upper 80s. I'm Scott Kaplan with your three-day forecast on Bloomberg 92.9.
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15: 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Kevin

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1: 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Our data aggregation technology is second to none, i.e. our ability to pull together all your financial information, no matter where it is, so you can actually literally understand on a real-time basis where you are financially.
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2: 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The last World Cup game of group play was maybe the wildest. Austria and Algeria, 2-2 after 90 minutes, and then both teams scored in stoppage time, so a 3-3 tie in Kansas City, which allowed both teams to advance. A tie was the only result where Iran would not advance, so Iran is going home. They're celebrating in the nation of Congo DR, its only previous World Cup, 1974, known then as Zaire, and that one didn't go well. Three losses by a combined score of 15-0. But in this World Cup, a shocking tie with Portugal, and last night in Atlanta, three goals in a 22-minute span of the second half to get its first-ever World Cup win, 3-1 over Uzbekistan. Congo DR is moving on. Only game today, Canada and South Africa to kick off the knockout match. John Stashatwin, Westwood One Sports.
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8: I'm Michelle Hussein, and you're listening to some highlights from the Michelle Hussein Show podcast on Bloomberg Radio. Today, I'm speaking with Steve Hilton, who's running to be governor of California. What do you think is going to be your biggest hurdle in this race in the next few months?
9: Well, I think it's actually a belief that we can turn the desire for change. There's no question that California wants change. Every single piece of data you look at shows that. There's a clear majority of people who think that we're on the wrong track and that we need to change direction. Now, what you've got to do is close that gap between the desire of people that for change and actually voting for it by doing something that they haven't done in sufficient numbers in recent years, which is actually voting Republican. And so my job is to say, look, I'm running as someone with a positive, pragmatic plan which for very specific benefits that will help you in your life. $3 gas, cut your electric bills in half, your first $150,000 tax-free, starter homes for young people so they can afford to buy a home in California. These are positive, practical things. And my job is to get out there and show people how it can be done. And then I think we'll win. I'm very confident of that.
8: You're going to need to have Democrats vote for you, essentially.
9: I absolutely. I mean, it's a clear requirement that given the numbers that you've seen in recent years, of course, it's true that Democrats and independents, as it's called in California, no party preference voters, need to join our movement for change. They already are. I mean, we've been doing events up and down the state for a year now, town halls, hundreds of events. Thousands and thousands of people now have come out many times people come along. They're open to everybody.

0: And many times someone would stand up and say, I'm a Democrat. I've never been to a Republican event before. I voted for Kamala Harris, but something's got to change in California. You're already seeing that happen.
1: I just wonder if that gets more difficult from this point onwards, because President Trump's popularity has declined. He's endorsed your ticket. You've thanked him for that. You are asking people who often will not like him at all and will feel harmed by some of his economic policies, or who are angry at the war in Iran, to vote for you.
0: No, I understand that. But look, he's not on the ballot. And this is a point of choice for California. Do we keep going in the same direction we've had for the last 16 years, or do we want to make a choice to go in a new direction? You mentioned the war, the Iran war. Of course, that's lifted up gas prices right across the country. But they are $2 a gallon higher in California than anywhere else today.
1: Do you agree with the Iran war?
0: The prices you're seeing around the country that people are complaining about as being incredibly high, we would have welcomed that in California before the war, because they're way lower than we had imposed here. President Trump is president in all these other states that have far lower cost of living, gas prices, electric bills, housing costs, you name it. And so it's clearly not his policies, it's California policies that are the problem here.
1: Do you agree with the Iran war, his decision to go to war in Iran?
0: Well, look, I'm just focused on this race. I'm really not a commentator on every political issue right now. There's plenty to fix in California. That's my focus, 100%.
1: You really don't think you need to, or the voters of California deserve to hear you express a view on that? That's not the point. It's just to know where you stand on it. You're trying to be a leader of the state.
0: No, I understand. I understand, but there's plenty to fix and focus on in California. And as I said, I'm not a political commentator. I can give you my very strong view that it's completely dangerous for the whole world for Iran to have a nuclear weapon. I think the basis for that is something that's broadly shared across all political parties. That's why leaders of all kinds have been trying to deal with this situation for many, many years. I've also expressed a strong belief that, you know, remember, my parents are Hungarian. They fled communism in Hungary. I've always believed that the way in which the Iranian people have stood up to this brutal authoritarian regime, something that we should support. So just as, you know, you take the side of people trying to overthrow oppression generally. That's something I believe in. Now, that doesn't mean that I've spent any time looking at the specific details of the implementation of this or that policy. I'm 100% focused on California.
1: You know how President Trump is talking about the regime members now who the US is dealing with: rational, smart, strong, not radicalized. It's the same regime, and that's the way he's referring to them now.
0: Look, as I said, I'm just not. I actually hadn't even heard those comments, truly. It's a big state. I'm on the road from morning till night, up and down the state, making our case. And I'm just not focused on anything other than California right now.
1: Okay. Well, then you mentioned your parents and them fleeing communism.
0: Yeah.
1: And I can imagine that experience, you know, clearly formative for them, formative for you as well, growing up. I guess, is it part of why you became a conservative? Because you were not going to grow up to be someone on the left of the political spectrum ever.
0: I think that's probably part of it. One of my earliest political memories is in the UK. I was born in the UK. Both my parents are Hungarian. Also, my stepfather's Hungarian. My parents split up when I was young. My dad went back to Hungary. My stepfather's Hungarian. Also, someone who actually fled, ran across the border with Austria and ended up in a refugee camp. And like so many working class immigrants, he had a massive appreciation for the opportunities of being in a free country. I grew up in a regular working class immigrant home. He worked construction. He was a builder, as you'd say, in England. And I really remember very strongly around the early 80s, late, you know, when Margaret Thatcher had been elected, this sense that she was for the workers, she was for working people, and and people who wanted to, and the word that became very commonly associated with that, strive and make progress and get on in life. And that sense of pursuing opportunity, climbing the ladder of opportunity, upward mobility through hard work and effort, that was something that I found that was very formative as I was growing up. And I think that's part of it too.
1: And so that family experience in, you know, making a different life, fleeing communism, how does it make you view Cubans today who, unlike in the past, are being deported, some of them with criminal records, but not always? These are also people who fled communism.
0: Well, I think that I understand deeply, as you just noted, the desire for freedom. But you can't, all of these migration patterns, immigration and migration across borders, everything falls apart if it's not done in a way that is legal and controlled. Everyone must accept that you can't just have an open borders system. It just causes chaos. And so support for immigration, for welcoming people who are fleeing persecution, all those things, I've always, actually, David Cameron used to talk about it the same way. Support for all of that depends on the government controlling that. And when the government fails to control it, support declines. You can actually see that change in public opinion. You saw a drop in support for immigration and welcoming asylum seekers and so on in the US during the open border years of Joe Biden's administration. So I think that you've got to combine the desire to offer people that opportunity with a sense of orderly management of that process.
1: Isn't the example of Cuba a bit different in the context of the United States?
0: I'm not sure what you're referring to specifically.
1: Because of fleeing communism, that the US has traditionally had a different attitude.
0: Who wants to flee communism should be automatically accepted anyway.
1: There are many Cuban Americans today who feel very upset with the deportation of Cubans for precisely that reason. I guess you're telling me you think they're wrong.
0: Well, I don't know specifically the cases you're talking about. Are these illegal immigrants? I don't know exactly what you're describing.
1: I mean, they are people who've entered the United States from Cuba and
0: illegally.
1: Now they are being deported. Well,
0: did they enter legally or illegally?
1: They would have entered and now been undocumented. But
0: so
1: that has been the case. That has been the case for a long time. But previous administrations didn't deport them because there was a certain protection for Cuban Americans that was different for others. And that has changed now because of your family history. I'm just wondering what you think of it.
0: No, I don't think my family history means that I support illegal immigration. I don't see how that follows at all. I think it's very important that we try and approach it in a calm and reasonable way, lower the temperature. I think there's been far too much divisive, performative rhetoric on the Democrat side demonizing all of this. I think most people agree that immigration is a positive thing, but should be managed and controlled by the government. That's a common sense position that I think the vast majority of people support.
1: Yeah. And of course, you're an immigrant yourself to the US.
0: Yes,
1: you became a US citizen a few years ago. You've renounced your British citizenship, which you didn't have to. Was it just awkward to be running for office being a dual national, or did you really feel that you just didn't want that passport anymore?
0: No, I feel very strongly that you're asking for people to put their faith in you, their trust in you, and to make a commitment to you. And I think you're obliged to make a commitment to them and say, I am 100% all in for this country and this state, which I am, but I wanted to have absolutely no doubt about that in anyone's mind.
1: Would you like President Trump to come on the road with you?
0: Look, I think I haven't thought about that, honestly. He's got a lot he's focused on, so I don't suppose that's something that he's thought about either.
1: I feel he might not be an asset to you on the campaign trail in California.
0: Well, a lot of people voted for him. More people voted for him in California than in any other state in 2024. Of course, that's a function of being a big state. But I would just say that California is actually more of a Republican state than people think. And I get a very strong sense that there's a groundswell of people who've felt that it's just not possible in these years of one-party dominance, that actually change isn't possible. And part of the reason I'm running a campaign in such a high energy way, which people say they haven't seen for a long time, is to try and get that sense of belief back that we really can do this.
1: Steve Hilton, thank you very much.
0: Great to be with you. Thank you.
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5: This Sunday, holding power with just over 4 months until the midterms, President Trump is putting his own party to the test, pressuring Republicans and derailing a bipartisan housing bill to press for a proof of citizenship voting bill.
6: We're very proud of the party. We like our leader. We like everybody really in the room. I don't like a few people, but that's okay.
7: He really doesn't care about American families and doesn't care about the fact that prices are up.
8: The president will sign it, but he wanted to make a point today.
5: I'll talk to Democratic Senator Chris Murphy of Connecticut and Republican Senator Roger Marshall of Kansas. Plus, regime change, a new look inside President Trump's second term, how he's redefining the limits of the presidency. I'll talk to New York Times reporters Maggie Haberman and Jonathan Swan about their new book, Regime Change. And Left Lane.
9: Congresswoman Claire Valdez!
5: Democratic socialists, backed by New York City Mayor Zoran Mamdani, score key primary wins. What does it mean for the future of the Democratic Party? Joining me for insight and analysis are Leanne Caldwell, Chief Washington Correspondent for PUC, Mark Short, former Director of Legislative Affairs for President Trump, and Ashley Etienne, former Communications Director to Vice President Harris. Welcome to Sunday. It's Meet the Press.
10: From NBC News in Washington, the longest-running show in television history, this is Meet the Press with Kristen Welker.
5: Good Sunday morning. I'm Ryan Nobles in for Kristen Welker as she continues to recover from a medical procedure. She is doing well and will be back with you soon. Tensions are rising again in the Middle East after the war with Iran escalated overnight with new U.S. strikes following an attack on a commercial ship in the Strait of Hormuz. Back home in Washington this week, President Trump abruptly canceled the signing ceremony for a bipartisan housing bill, saying he wouldn't sign the bill unless Congress passes the SAVE Act, legislation that would require voter ID, documentary proof of citizenship to vote in federal elections, and would limit mail-in voting.
11: Would you be open to a compromise measure that had provisions of the SAVE Act into a reconciliation
12: bill? Not really. No, the SAVE Act should be just a compromise. It's voter ID. It's proof of citizenship, and it's also the mail-in ballots.
13: I said I'm not signing the housing bill. I want to see what happens with SAVE. Look, the housing bill is housing. I made billions of dollars with housing. I know housing better than anybody, maybe anywhere.
5: The president attending lunch on Capitol Hill that same day with Senate Republicans, reportedly getting into a shouting match with Senator Bill Cassidy over support for the war in Iran.
14: I'm not going to be bullied when I'm trying to get answers for the American people. And so so escalated from there. At some point, it de-escalated.
15: We're told the president called you a lunatic?
14: Can I imagine if the president called me things that would be said on a school or on a playground? Yeah, I can imagine that.
5: Meanwhile, in New York this week, a slate of progressive candidates, all backed by Mayor Zoran Mamdani, prevailed in three Democratic House primaries, two of those defeating incumbents.
16: We are showing there is a new path for politics in our city and in our country. We are showing that last June, a year ago tomorrow, was not an anomaly.
5: At the same time, President Trump trying to cast those primaries in his own terms.
12: Well, they're going radical left. They're going really, you know, you talk about the Democrat socialists. You took really, it's really communists. That's these people.
5: And joining me now is Democratic Senator Chris Murphy of Connecticut. He's the author of the new book, Crisis of the Common Good. Senator Murphy, welcome back to Meet the Press.
17: Yeah, thanks for having me.
5: Let's first off start with your reaction to the latest primary results out of New York. You've heard President Trump say that these candidates aren't socialists. He's gone as far as to call them communists. As someone who identifies as a progressive, is this a moment of reckoning for establishment Democrats?
17: Oh, I think you're going to have different candidates being nominated in New York City and suburban Connecticut. This is a party that is also nominated and won with candidates like Abigail Spanberger and Mikey Sherrill. I want us to be a Big Ten party. I mean, I've been saying this for years. I think that it's actually a sign of a party that is alive and growing when there's a contest of ideas inside the party. So I'm not a Democratic Socialist, but I do believe that the Democratic Party has been historically way too timid in taking on corporate power. I think our party should have bigger ideas. I put one on the table last week, a $25 minimum wage. And I think we do have to have answers for the way in which corporations and billionaires are taking over and corrupting our politics. So I do think that there is somewhat of a trend that candidates who are confronting concentrated corporate power in a meaningful way are winning. And I think that that is something that the Democratic Party should pay attention to.
5: Well, there's a lot of polling that shows that the rise of socialism is becoming a big part of the Democratic base. In fact, over two-thirds of Democrats view socialism more positively than capitalism. Does the Democratic Party actually need to embrace the moniker of socialism, lean into it?
17: No, but I think we have to understand that people do not believe that this version of capitalism has worked. And frankly, it hasn't worked. I mean, you have 40% of Americans today that are working full time and don't have enough money saved up in the bank for an emergency car repair. Meanwhile, we just saw the first trillionaire made in this economy. This version of capitalism isn't working. Now, I make the argument in the book that we should embrace, you know, what I call a common good capitalism, a capitalism where we have more shared prosperity, where we want more millionaires and less trillionaires, where we have a higher minimum wage, where unions are more powerful. Democrats are not going to win by defending this version of capitalism, but I think we'll be able to offer ideas on how to dramatically reform it rather than throwing out the entire system.
5: Well, let's talk about one of those candidates who won on Tuesday who describes herself as a socialist, and that's Darlisa Avila Chevalier. She's faced criticism now over deleted social media posts. I want you to take a listen to this attack ad from her former opponent.
18: Let's meet Darlisa in her own words.
19: Thank you.
18: She won't stand by Kamala Harris.
19: Okay, let's get to business.
18: She won't stand by Joe Biden. She even called him a rapist. She won't stand by veterans or the American flag. She stands with dividing us by race. Meet the real Darlisa, the one she tried to delete.
5: So to be clear, Senator, that was an attack ad from a fellow Democrat. You've talked about this bigger tent. If you're saying the Democratic Party needs a bigger tent, does that include someone who called a former Democratic president of the United States a rapist?
17: Yeah, well, I mean, I'm not super familiar with that race. All I'm saying is that this party has to have a real contest of ideas. And I just don't think that our defense of incrementalism has worked. So I don't mind a contest of ideas. And I just don't know that we have had it to the extent that voters have been satisfied. Listen, it's no secret. Voters aren't super happy with establishment Democrats or establishment Republicans these days. I will say, though, what binds together, I think every Democratic candidate that is running, including the ones in New York, is that they are standing up to protect American democracy. And right now, the biggest threat to this country are not a handful of House candidates in New York. It is the president of the United States that is trying to destroy American democracy. And the Democratic Party, left, right, and center, is united around the fact that we need to protect this nation from Donald Trump's attacks on the rule of law.
5: Okay, to that end, I do want to read to you part from your latest book, Crisis of the Common Good. You say that many leading Democrats, and even more in the pundit class, treat populist leaders like Bernie Sanders, Alexandria Ocasio-Cortez, and Zohran Mamdani as fringe threats to the the party's electoral success. Voters chose Trump because they wanted a revolution, but my party doesn't yet seem completely ready to seize the moment. How do you seize the energy of the left wing of the party without alienating mainstream voters and maybe even some Trump voters that might be willing to cross over and vote for Democrats?
17: Yeah, the argument that I make is that there are a lot of Trump voters who believe that the economy is rigged, and they mistakenly thought that Donald Trump was going to unrig it. They now see him as a fake populist. And so they're open to listen to a Democratic Party that is for increasing the minimum wage, breaking up concentrated corporate power, bringing back the strength of labor unions. Now, I think we have been probably far too judgmental of some of these voters on the right because they don't share all of our cultural and social views. I don't argue that the Democratic Party should change our views when it comes to issues like guns or climate or abortion. I just think that we have to accept into the coalition people that may have voted for Donald Trump and wants a party that is going to unrig the democracy, but may not be ready to join us on all of our social and cultural views. We should give them a place in our party. And I think the only way that we give them that place is by being stronger in the way that we confront the consolidation of corporate power in this country.
5: Okay, let's zero in on that topic that you raised earlier, and that is your new bill to raise the minimum wage. You are calling for a minimum wage of $25 an hour. It has not been raised nationally since above $7.25 an hour since 2009. The most recent analysis from the Congressional Budget Office said that even a $17 per hour raise would result in massive job cuts. Would your bill actually do more harm than good?
17: No, it wouldn't. And there's plenty of economic analysis to show that if you gradually raise the minimum wage to $25 an hour, you're going to create more jobs than you're going to lose. And my bill doesn't do it automatically. But this is actually a unifying issue. And so when I talk about how you bring Republicans who voted for Trump over to the Democratic side, an aggressive increase in the minimum wage is part of the answer. If you ask Democrats in an open survey what they think the minimum wage should be, they say $27. If you ask Republicans and independents, they say $26. You know why? $25 is just the minimum wage you need to pay your bills in this country. And in the most affluent, most powerful country in the world, if you work full time, you should be able to pay your bills. And by the way, we can afford it. It's not like we can't pay a $25 minimum wage. We just choose not to because we've become okay with dozens and dozens of people in this country making hundreds of billions of dollars. So this is the kind of idea that shows that the Democratic Party is ready to fundamentally change this economy. And I think this is the kind of idea that brings Trump voters over. Remember, there was a meme online about a year ago in which folks were claiming to the right that Donald Trump had already implemented a $25 minimum wage.
5: Right.
17: And people in his coalition were super pumped about that.
5: Mm-hmm.
17: We can't let Donald Trump pretend that he's actually going to raise wages, but we got to show that the Democratic Party, if we get power, is really willing to do it.
5: So on the issue of affordability, there was a bipartisan housing bill that passed both chambers of Congress, but it's currently stalled after President Trump said that he won't sign the bill until the SAVE Act is passed. One of the elements of the SAVE Act requires voters to show ID. If there was a vote that came to the floor that just required voters to show photo ID, would you support it?
17: Well, I mean, it depends on what it looks like. In Connecticut, you know, we have safe and secure elections. This whole idea behind the SAVE Act is trying to push a mythology that our elections aren't secure, are rigged. That's not true. The problem with the SAVE Act is that they don't really care about the voter ID provision. That's not why they're pushing the SAVE Act. They care about a provision that would create a national voter list that would allow Trump to go in and take people out of it so he could claim that the wrong people voted in state elections. It's actually why a lot of Republicans in the Senate don't support the SAVE Act. Donald Trump is the most unpopular president in the recent history of this country, and so he is trying to rig the election,
5: but Senator,
17: in part by creating this national voter
5: list. But Senator, if I could pin you down on that, though, do you think establishing a standard by which a photo ID is necessary to vote in elections is something that should exist in the United States? Just that simple premise.
17: Yeah, I think there are a lot of people in my state that don't have that ID, and there's zero evidence in this country that there is a problem at scale with people faking their identification in elections. And again, let's just dispense with the idea that that's what this bill is about. That's not what this bill is about. This bill is about trying to create a national voter list that creates the pretext for Donald Trump to try to say that state elections have been rigged or manipulated.
5: Okay, Senator Murphy, we're going to leave it there. Thank you so much for joining us. We appreciate it.
17: Thank you.
5: And when we come back, Republican Senator Roger Marshall of Kansas joins me next.
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3: Now, your three-day weather forecast on Bloomberg 92.9.
30: Intervals of sun and clouds for the afternoon, high 75 to 80. Partly cloudy, areas of fog tonight, low near 60. Partly to mostly sunny Monday, we'll get up into the lower to middle 80s. A sea breeze will keep coastal areas in the 70s. Mix of sun and clouds, breezy, warm Tuesday. Chance for some late-day showers and thunderstorms, high 85 to 90. I'm Scott Kaplan with your three-day forecast on Bloomberg 92.9.
31: Tired of the same tedious traffic reports on AM radio?
32: Traffic every 10 minutes with Chip Rhodes.
33: Bob, we've got slowdowns on the Mass Pike and Storrow Drive.
32: Back to Chip. What's going on?
33: Still traffic on the Mass Pike and Storrow Drive, Bob. I told you 10 minutes ago there's traffic on the Mass Pike and Storrow Drive. Get a GPS.
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5: Welcome back. And joining me now is Republican Senator Roger Marshall of Kansas. Senator Marshall, welcome back to Meet the Press.
0: It's great to be with you.
5: All right, let's start with the war in Iran. The war now there has passed 120 days. Secretary Rubio testified that the war is over, yet overnight the U.S. launched new strikes inside Iran. If the U.S. is still bombing Iran 120 days into this conflict, how can the Trump administration credibly say the war is over?
0: Well, Ryan, look, I'm just going to stay focused on what my goals have been all along. No nukes for Iran, no forever wars, bring the cost of gas and grocery down. The major war is over, and think of this as almost just a mop-up operation. We have to press them. If they strike us, we have to strike them back by 10. We're making great progress, to your point about Secretary Rubio. He just made a great landmark case over in Lebanon and Israel, getting those folks together. Look, let's root for the Trump team for once rather than try to tear him down. So I think we're doing what we need to do, making great progress here. And again, working toward those goals, no nukes for Iran, no forever wars, and let's keep bringing that cost of gas and groceries down back home.
5: But more to the principal question here, Senator, is the war still going on? Can we credibly say that the war is over at this point?
0: Well, I don't think the war is over. I think there is a detente going on right now that President Trump, for the first time ever, got Iran to sign a document that they will not develop any nuclear weapons in the future. That's great. And then he followed that up with they're going to sign a UN security resolution as well. We're making great progress. So America, I'm asking America to hang in there. This is a detente. This is a ceasefire. And yeah, they broke the ceasefire. We have to answer that as well. They only understand strength. We've destroyed their economy. We've destroyed their military. We're in a good spot right now.
5: All right. Well, you mentioned affordability as a backdrop to the war and the situation there. And this week, the housing bill that was passed by a bipartisan measure in both the House and Senate is currently stalled. And that's because President Trump has refused to sign it. I want to show you what White House Press Secretary Caroline Leavitt posted about the Housing Act. She said it was, quote, one of the most significant pieces of housing affordability legislation in American history. She added promises made, promises kept. But within hours of that post, President Trump canceled the bill signing, saying that it was just of minor importance. Did President Trump break his promise when it comes to housing and affordability?
0: Look, this is a long book right now. I'm concerned about the cost of living right now under Joe Biden. We saw the cost of housing, health care, child care all go up 50%. And we're still reeling from that, but we're getting back in the game again. That America is truly back, that real wages are outpacing inflation right now. Housing is part of the puzzle. But this is classic Donald Trump negotiation style. He's going to grab every leverage point he can. And this is one to get the bigger priority to cross the finish line. And that's election integrity.
5: But Senator, we'll get to the SAVE Act in a second. First of all, we should point out that at this point, wages are not outpacing inflation. That's not correct. But if you insist that the housing crisis is of an imminent crisis and need, why wouldn't the president just sign this bill and push that along? Why is it necessary to hold that process up?
0: Well, Ryan, again, to push back, I think real wages are up since President Trump became president. We do have a little blip going on right now, but as the gasoline prices come down, inflation's going to come down and wages will get back up. You can't look at just one day, one week, one month. You have to look at the bigger deal right now. Look, we can do both. We can have people show voter IDs and pass the housing bill or actually have the president sign the housing bill. We can have both. I understand the cost of living is the defining issue right now, but also everyone back home is really concerned about election integrity. We need an election that are trustworthy, and right now some Americans don't feel it is trustworthy.
5: Okay, well, let's talk about that, and let's talk about the realistic possibility of getting the Save America Act passed. Even though President Trump has refused to sign any legislation until it is, the Save Act calls for several changes to existing voting requirements, but not only do Republicans not have the votes, but I want to play for you what Senator Tom Tillis raised, his questions about this particular piece of legislation. Take a listen.
1: Does any rational person who's ever had any experience with implementing election law really think that it's possible to have all that in place in time for this election and not be disruptive?
5: Senator Tillis says there's not enough time or money to even get this in place by November. Is he right?
0: Well, that's very possible, but we shouldn't let the perfect be the enemy of the good. When are we going to do this? Look, I think that there is a huge concern on a part of Americans right now that our elections are not trustworthy. I don't think that fraud will ever end our democracy, but I'm worried about is those that have this belief, this fear that fraud is indeed possible, and then it could go unpunished.
5: Well,
0: so that's why we need to build an election process with integrity.
5: But let's talk about the root of that feeling that Americans have, at least a certain sect of Americans, as it relates to the integrity of elections. You've said if you could pass one bill the rest of your career, it would be the Save America Act. Every issue we care about starts with secure elections. Federal law already prohibits non-citizens from voting. There's no evidence that fraudulent votes have changed any election outcomes. Are you trying to solve a problem that doesn't exist?
0: Look, you know, we make pilots before they start flying a plane. We get make them get a license to do that. We don't wait till they crash a plane until we make them go through a process. The issue right now is that Americans don't feel that the elections are trustworthy. No one wants their vote canceled by an illegal alien or by a dead person. And all you have to do is look at the recent elections in Los Angeles to see the concern there
5: as well.
0: So I think there's real concerns, and the perception here is reality, Ryan. People want election integrity.
5: That's 90%
0: of Americans want voter ID, so why not do that?
5: Let's look at the facts connected to this, Senator, because the perception is actually not the reality, particularly when it comes to the claims of election fraud. In fact, it was the Conservative Heritage Foundation that did an exhaustive study on this going back all the way to the 1980s and pointed out that there's only 100 total instances of non-citizens voting. Again and again, part of the problem with election integrity is that President Trump keeps accusing election systems of not being fair and not being secure, but there's actually no evidence to support that. So don't you need to bring to the American people a suite of issues, a suite of evidence that demonstrates this need? Just give me one example of where there was some level of fraud that the Save America Act would have prevented that would have altered an election.
0: Yeah, Ryan, I guess we just look at this differently. I think, again, I'm going back to that an election process needs to be trustworthy, that the election process is important to the backbone and the survival of this nation. Everything I've done professionally, trust has been so important. As a physician, the trust between the doctor and the patient, a military officer, the trust between those below me and above me in rank, and now as a senator, that there needs to be trust. So what are Democrats running from? Why are they afraid? If what you're saying is true, then why are you worried about this? Why not have voter ID? Why not have some type of proof of citizenship? Again, you can't get on a plane without your own ID. Look, when I go to a plane in Kansas, they know who I am, but they make me show our ID as well. Why? They don't want to wait for a plane to crash before they start enforcing that particular law.
5: Okay.
0: So I think, again, this is just part of trustworthiness, and the integrity of our election is that important to our democracies.
5: Okay, but there is some concern among your fellow Republican senators that President Trump's heavy focus on this is getting in the way of some of the other business that you would like to accomplish. We already mentioned the housing bill. This led to a shouting match. You were in the room for this on Capitol Hill last week. How did you feel when you left the room? And are you concerned about the relationship between Republican senators and the White House?
0: Yeah, I guess I'm just shocked that there's a world out there that thinks that grown people can't have a firm discussion. I've been through so many hospital board meetings when doctors yelling at each other over what time surgery should start. And maybe I was part of some of those yelling matches as well. Look, but it worked. At the end of the day, he got a couple people to flip and vote in favor of him to allow him to make better progress. He felt like he's got his legs cut out from under him, that they were negotiating on Iran. And then this War Powers that comes through, and he feels like his own team pulled his legs out from behind him. And again, emphasis here, he thinks that this voting rights issue is the main issue.
5: Right.
0: It's the big deal, the voting rights bill.
5: Okay, sir, you are on the ballot this fall, and before I let you go, there are rumors in Kansas that you're being eyed for a Trump cabinet post. Are you interested in serving in the Trump administration, and would you say yes if asked?
0: Yeah, there's no truth to that at all. I have no interest in doing that. No one from the Trump administration has approached me over anything like that. I'm right where I need to be. I'm where God has put me, that he's prepared me for this day. My background as a physician, a fifth generation farm kid, military experience, all those coming to fruition right now. I'm right where I need to be. Have a great relationship working with Secretary Kennedy and Dr. Oz. I'm right where we need to be
5: right now. And just before we go, though, there's a new vacancy law in Kansas. If you were to resigned before October 2nd, a Republican replacement would be appointed through 2028. That would take the power of picking your replacement out of the hands of voters. Can you tell us today that you're committed to staying on the ballot through Election Day?
0: I will be on the ballot on Election Day and will be honored to represent the people of Kansas for the next 6 years going forward. It's been the honor of my lifetime. Mm-hmm. Look, America is back. The economy is being fueled back home by energy independence. Our manufacturing is growing. I got work to do on health care, lowering the price of health care through our price tags bill. I got so much more work to do as United States Senator, but America is back, and I'm just proud to keep serving on this position.
5: So that means you're ruling out any sort of an appointment in the Trump administration, just to button it up.
0: I am ruling out any appointment in the Trump administration at least through the next two or three years. Who knows what would happen 4 years from now?
5: All right, you're going to stay on the ballot. All right, Senator Marshall, I'm glad we cleared that up. Thank you so much for being here. We appreciate it.
0: Okay, thank you.
5: And when we come back, inside President Trump's decision to launch the Iran war, I'll talk to New York Times reporters Maggie Haberman and Jonathan Swan about their new book, Regime Change.
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10: 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World Cup group play is over. All it did was eliminate 16 of the 48, and many of those teams never really had a chance. When you combine the scores of the games that involved Qatar, Haiti, Curacao, Tunisia, Iraq, and Uzbekistan, they were outscored 64-11. Panama only gave up 4 goals, but never scored one. One team that many thought would move on and is not is Iran, who last night was watching the late game between Austria and Algeria, hoping one team would win. That would put Iran in the knockout round, but in a wild game in Kansas City, it ended 3-3. Both teams scored in stoppage time, and both teams advance. Iran goes home. Round of 32 begins this afternoon, 3 Eastern in L.A., Canada against South Africa. First ever knockout round game for both teams. John Stash, Aaron Westwood, One Sports.
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5: Welcome back. And joining me now are New York Times reporters Maggie Haberman and Jonathan Swan. They are the authors of the new book, Regime Change, Inside the Imperial Presidency of Donald Trump. Maggie and Jonathan, thank you for both for being here. Had a little time off this week, dove into this incredible read. It is so good, and I'm so glad that you're here to talk about it. I want to start with the midterms. It's interesting coming off our conversation with Senator Marshall. Your reporting suggests that President Trump may not share the same concerns that Republicans have about maintaining their majority. This fall, you write, quote, Trump had already climbed his own mountain with his improbable comeback in 2024. If Republicans were wiped out in the 2026 midterm elections or in 2028, he could simply boast that they couldn't win without him. Trump could barely be stirred to even think about the midterms. Jonathan, does President Trump actually care whether or not Republicans win in the fall?
15: Well, it's not black and white, and it's not to say he doesn't care at all. But what we found in our reporting for the book is that his closest aides, his top aides, wish he cared more. Okay? Mm-hmm. And there was a very revealing comment that Trump made last year when Republicans did extremely poorly in the off-year elections. He said, people have been saying they can't win without Trump on the ballot. And he said, that's a great honor. Okay? So play that forward a little bit. He obviously doesn't want to get impeached again, but at the same time, you know, he's not going to get convicted. There's no universe in which he gets convicted. Mm-hmm. The Supreme Court gave him sweeping immunity in 2024. We have reporting in our book that he has told people privately that he's going to pardon anyone who came within 250 feet of the Oval Office. Mm-hmm. He uses different distances. Sometimes he says 200 feet, sometimes he says 25 feet, yeah. But there's some radius around the Oval Office, which is a pardon zone.
5: Yeah.
15: So really what he's spending his time doing is trying to make his own imprint on Washington, physical and figurative, and on the world.
5: Yeah. So one of the other striking portraits in your book is of Vice President J.D. Vance. He appears to be someone, at least on some level, willing to tell President Trump things he doesn't necessarily want to hear. The best example, of course, being Iran. You write, quote, Vance believed a regime change war with Iran would be a disaster. In front of his colleagues, Vance had warned Trump that a war with Iran could break apart his political coalition and would be seen as a betrayal by many voters who had bought into his promise of no new wars. How did Vice President Vance's willingness to push back ultimately affect his standing with President Trump?
16: So it's a really interesting dynamic because he was not the only person who opposed this war in Trump's world, to be clear. In our reporting, and we write about this in the book, none of Trump's senior advisors, none of his cabinet really thought this was a good idea, although we should make clear that the people who were let into these discussions were so tiny as a group that it excluded the Treasury Secretary and the Energy Secretary, the people who would have to manage the after effects of an energy fallout from this war, because they were concerned about leaks. But Vance was the only one who really vocally took issue with this with Trump. And it irritated Trump. It cost Vance with Trump. But he was the only person who was really sort of rattling the cages. There were other advisors who did make cases against this. We should note that Dan Kane did lay out the scenarios for what could happen. Munitions depletion, which clearly the U.S. is seeing right now in a real way, despite the fact that the administration keeps insisting otherwise. The fact that Iran could close the Strait of Hormuz. So the president will keep saying he wasn't warned. He absolutely was warned. But Dan Kane is not Mark Milley of term one. He is not engaging in these angry arguments with Donald Trump. And you do sort of see that play out.
5: But there is an interesting dynamic between the vice president and the Secretary of State, Marco Rubio. Many view them as one of his potential successors. In any way, did the Iran debate maybe tilt that competition toward Secretary Rubio?
16: So, Trump likes to play games with people. It's not that's not new to anybody. He has been doing this version of poll testing. Who do you like? Do you like Marco or do you like J.D. Vance? In fact, we have this pretty remarkable scene in the book where at a dinner with Rupert Murdoch and a bunch of other people in the blue room of the White House last October, Vance is there, Rubio is there, several other people are there. And Trump starts asking Murdoch, you know, what do you think of Vance? And Murdoch, who did not want Vance to be the VP, says that Vance, J.D. has the potential to be great. And Trump says, what about Marco? And Murdoch just sort of flatly says Marco is brilliant. Wow. So I don't know that it needed too much tilting.
5: Right.
16: I will say there is nothing in our reporting that suggests that Rubio is doing the things one would be doing to run. And it is still Vance's to lose, which also doesn't necessarily thrill Trump, who doesn't, as Jonathan said, like the idea of somebody coming next.
5: Yeah. Well, let's talk about the backdrop of Iran, and that's President Trump's relationship with the Israeli Prime Minister Benjamin Netanyahu. And you describe a very tense phone call between the two leaders when President Trump suspected that Netanyahu was trying to back out of negotiations around the ceasefire in Gaza. I'm sure many people have seen this quote many times. I'm going to read it anyway. Bellowing, Trump told Netanyahu that he was sick of his antics. I've done everything to protect you. You better effing going along with this. It's been going on for too effing long. Everybody's sick of you, BB. Everybody's sick of you, BB, Trump said. All the Jews are sick of you. Even the two Jews on this call are sick of you, Trump added, referring to Kushner and Witkoff. And Jonathan, you've gone on to write that President Trump has used his leverage with Netanyahu in a way that President Biden never could have. Why is that?
15: In that instance, he did. And what was really notable about that instance was it was the first time that Trump had used his leverage against Bibi. He got him to go along with the hostage deal with Hamas, and they released, it was a genuine accomplishment. They got the final hostages out of Gaza, and we write about how Trump in that moment squeezed him. What's been notable for the rest of the presidency, until pretty recently, is Trump hasn't used his leverage with Netanyahu. The first bombing campaign last June, Operation Midnight Hammer, initially Trump was very skeptical about going to war in Iran, and he'd been warned by people like Tucker Carlson and others that this would, you know, ruin his presidency. He wanted to do a deal with Iran. Netanyahu did a months-long charm offensive. He brought him a gold-plated pager, you know, that they used to blow up different Hezbollah operatives and others. And so in the end, Trump decided to go along with it. He didn't use any of his levers against Netanyahu. So that was a very interesting moment, because you can see what he's capable of. When I mean, Israel can't fight alone. Right. It's just a fact. Right. There's a perception that they can, but when you actually look at the numbers and what they're using in terms of air defenses, they absolutely cannot fight this war alone. But Trump, so far, it's mostly been rhetorical. He hasn't really used his full leverage.
5: Yeah. But let's talk now about the Epstein files. That's been an issue that has been very difficult for the Trump administration. President Trump's decision to move on from the Epstein files, that launched a series of top secret meetings in the Situation Room. Maggie, what did those moments reveal about how Trump's top advisors handled that crisis?
16: So you have to set this picture here, Ryan. This had been something that top officials in the Trump government, J.D. Vance, Kash Patel, the FBI director, Dan Bongino, the deputy FBI director, they had spent years talking about how there was a secret cabal of pedophiles. Mm-hmm. And once they were in charge, they would open this up and make this visible. Trump, to be fair, had never actually really quite gone that far. Right. He had talked about it more in 2015, but it kind of went away.
5: He certainly didn't reject it, though.
16: He said, "I'll look into." As he often does, he sort of leaves it on as an option.
5: Yeah.
16: And there were a number of senior officials in Trump's White House who didn't understand what a driving force this was for the MAGA base, for Trump's own base. Trump wanted nothing to do with any of this. He didn't want anything out. He was snapping at people who would talk about it. And then he started attacking his own supporters and saying this is a hoax. So we write about a series of meetings in the White House Situation Room, which is intended to deal with national security crises, with foreign wars, with sensitive matters, but not usually matters about, Epstein PR crisis comms. Mm-hmm. And there were several of these, but we zeroed in on a few. These start, the ones we write about, right after the White House has used all of its political capital on the One Big Beautiful Bill, which, was what they would have rather been talking about. Yep. Instead, they find themselves, and it's the top levels of government, J.D. Vance, White House Chief of Staff, Attorney General, Deputy Attorney General Kash Patel, several lawyers, and that's like half the crew who are in some of these, talking about how to get themselves out of this. And this goes on and on and on, and all it does is allow a greater clamor among Trump's supporters, including this surreal meeting that we end up writing about, where they were planning on putting out some public-facing website with things old and new, and they were discussing what universe it would be, and then somebody had looked up in that mock website they were setting up Trump's name, and up pops up this unverified, already public claim with an allegation that Trump, was made secondhand, but it was about Trump, and that was sort of the end of that.
3: Yeah. If there's a thesis in your book, and there are so many great points that you raise and so many inside conversations that you guys reveal, it's this idea that perhaps losing the 2020 election ultimately ended up benefiting Trump. What you write is, the indictments, the convictions, the assassination attempts, the 4 years of exile that allowed him to shed the restraining forces of his first term, to assemble a team of true loyalists who'd spent years studying the levers of government and plotting how to seize them, all of it had paradoxically made Trump stronger, more ruthless, and more commanding than he could have been otherwise, the most powerful president of our lifetimes. Trump himself has kind of hinted at this, right? That maybe losing, well, he would never say that he lost, but not retaining the White House in 2020 had made him more powerful. Was losing the 2020 election the best thing that ever happened to Trump?
15: I don't even think it's disputable. I mean, if he had won

0: Beijing. Instead, Biden was the one who ate all of those conditions. And now, the whole point of this book, the title Regime Change, is we're watching presidential power expressed in a way that we haven't seen in our lifetime. Mm-hmm. When George W. Bush took America to a war in Iraq and Afghanistan, it went through Congress, the branch of government that under the Constitution authorizes wars. Trump didn't even talk to Congress. He just did it.
1: Right.
0: When he went and snatched a sovereign head of state out of his bedroom in his pajamas in the middle of the night, he didn't talk to Congress. Mm-hmm. He just did it. When he started a trade war with the whole world, he didn't talk to anyone. He just did it. And then, of course, it takes weeks and months for the court system to catch up. He just changes facts on the ground. So he is governing like no president in our lifetime. And it occurred to us that we were covering a form of regime change mm-hmm. in our own country. There's no universe he would have been able to pull that off if he had have just won a consecutive term.
1: And Meg Elliott, you have the last word.
2: No, I was actually thinking about exactly this, listening to your interview with Roger Marshall. One of the things that that interregnum period let him do is continue grinding out any pockets of resistance to him in the Republican Party. And you saw it systematically. Remember, one of the first things that he did was start targeting the people who had voted to impeach him. And
1: right.
2: he would merrily write about, you know, 10 to go or something mm-hmm. like that when he had a win. He couldn't do a lot of what he was doing even without going to Congress. Congress in other times would have voiced an objection
1: right.
2: even without being consulted. You do hear some of that now, a little, but it's not at all what it would have been under other circumstances.
1: Yeah, I would argue a very little.
2: Yes,
1: that's an excellent
2: Correct.
1: Point. Maggie Haberman, Jonathan Swan, this is an excellent read,
2: Thank
1: a
2: you.
1: Terrific reporting, really well put together. Thank you guys so much for being here.
3: Thanks for having us.
2: Thank you.
1: Still ahead, progressive victories and affordability worries, what it will mean for the midterms. The panel is coming up next.
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11: Now, your three-day weather forecast on Bloomberg 92.9.
12: Mix of sun and clouds for the afternoon, high 75 to 80. Partly cloudy, some fog tonight, low near 60. Partly to mostly sunny Monday, high in the lower to middle 80s, 70s along the coastline. Partly cloudy Monday night, low in the lower to middle 60s. Mix of sun and clouds, a late day shower or thunderstorm Tuesday, breezy, high 85 to 90. I'm Scott Kaplan with your three-day forecast on Bloomberg 92.9.
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7: Welcome back. We want to take a moment now to remember Alan Greenspan, who passed away this week. Greenspan served as the chair of the Federal Reserve for nearly two decades, helping guide the U.S. economy through a period of extraordinary growth and change. But to all of us here at NBC News, he was also the devoted husband of our dear colleague and friend, Andrea Mitchell. The two of them joined Meet the Press together in 2007.
8: Alan Greenspan, this is not your first appearance on Meet the Press. That was back in 1974. I want to show you what it looked like back then. Let's watch.
9: Our guest today on Meet the Press is the new chairman of the President's Council of Economic Advisors, Alan Greenspan.
8: Other than a white shirt and different glasses, it's pretty close. Not bad for 33 years.
10: A few other differences.
11: There's a mildly different amount of hair, but I won't comment on that.
8: It's been a great life, hasn't it?
11: It has.
8: A musician?
11: Yes.
8: Presidential advisor? Economist?
11: Mm-hmm.
8: Husband?
11: Yeah.
10: He's a great husband.
11: That's a great husband. I knew she'd say that.
8: That was your cue.
11: Yeah.
8: And what's your nickname for him?
10: You want me to...
8: Come clean.
10: Out? Can't lie on Meet the Press. Sweet Pea.
8: I finally got it out all these years. I wish you both many more years of irrational exuberance together.
11: Thank you, Tim.
10: And rational exuberance. Thank you, Tim. Thank you.
7: Alan Greenspan was 100 years old. The panel is here. Chief Washington Correspondent for Puck, Leanne Caldwell. Ashley Etienne, former Communications Director for Vice President Harris and Speaker Pelosi. And Mark Short, the former Trump Legislative Affairs Director. Welcome to you all. Thank you guys for being here. So, Leanne, let's talk about this tense meeting between President Trump and Senate Republicans. He refused to sign the bipartisan housing bill because he wants them to pass the Save America Act. Those of us that cover Capitol Hill every day know there's no chance they're ever going to pass the Save America Act. What are your sources telling you about the growing frustrations inside the Senate Republican Conference about the way the White House and Trump's political arm are acting?
12: Well, first, I think it's important to note that Trump's insistence on the Save America Act has completely paralyzed Congress. Not only did he not sign the bipartisan housing bill, his nominee to be director of national intelligence, he's not allowing move through because of the Save America Act. Mm-hmm. The House floor was completely stalled this week. They had to leave town early because nothing could get through because of the Save America Act. So with that is extremely frustrating to members of Congress, especially Senate Republicans, who think legislation like the bipartisan housing bill is good for voters heading into the midterms. It's a key economic issue that addresses this. But the president, he doesn't think so. He thinks that the Save America Act is better for base voters, and there is an ideological difference on how they think how to win in November.
7: Well, Mark, I'd like to get your take on this housing bill. You've been critical of it in the past. You say that it's an expansion of federal government intervention into housing development and regulation. You think that goes too far. Do you think it actually hurts the Republicans' messaging when it comes to affordability?
13: Ryan, I think the president himself last week noted that this was Elizabeth Warren's bill. He himself knows that basically if you're going to continue to subsidize markets or basically have the government tell you who's allowed to buy a house and who's not, that's not going to make housing more affordable. It's one more step in Republicans in the last 2 years basically embracing Democrat economics, whether that was massive tariffs, whether that's price controls, or now, you know, basically nationalizing private sector companies. Mm-hmm. And so you've seen the Republican Party basically abandoned free markets, and they've continued down this path. And, you know, now Trump himself has decided it's not good. But, you know, to Leanne's point, I think that for the president, he doesn't care about the midterms, because not just is it the fact that you know, he views it as the Democrats could, he can withstand Democrat attacks on him because he did it before in surviving a couple of impeachments. But frankly, he likes having an adversary. And if the adversary, a foil, is going to be Jeffries or whoever is going to be the Senate leader, in some ways, that's more fun for him than Johnson and Thune being the adversary.
2: Yeah. So, but how do
4: and
2: Democrats
4: think good legislation, right?
2: But talk about this. Democrats think it's good legislation. I mean, this had overwhelming bipartisan support. How did Democrats sell this bill to voters, especially given the fact that so many Republicans were involved in it?
4: Well, I mean, I think the reality is this is a tremendous opportunity for Democrats. You've got more than 25 million Americans under the age of 35 that are still at home and with their parents because they can't afford to leave their house because the housing prices are too high. And so the reality is this gives Democrats an opportunity to really appeal to those voters. Those are the same voters that we lost ground with in 2024. So if my advice to Democrats would be go in, micro-target, put ads up, micro-target those constituencies, even target their parents, and then frame this up as Donald Trump is not serious about addressing the economic pressures that everyday people are faced
2: with. So we had a primary this weekend, or this week, Leon, on Tuesday. We saw progressive candidates, some that describe themselves as socialists, win big races in some Democratic congressional districts. What do these progressive victories tell us about the reality of governing if Democrats ultimately end up winning both or even just one House or Senate majority?
12: Yeah, so if Democrats win control of the House, this is going to make it much more difficult for Hakeem Jeffries, who will be the Speaker of the House in that case, to govern. You have a different faction of the party, perhaps a more rebellious faction of the party. But looking ahead to 2028, this is where it gets much more complicated. Democrats I talk to say that these socialists winning in these safe blue seats aren't going to jeopardize control of the House in November. But what it does is it sets up a big divide and fight within the party on who the nominee is going to be and what the electorate looks like heading into 2028 presidential election.
2: And actually, you already see President Trump staking out ground when it comes to this label. He's actually gone a step further and called them communists. Listen to what he had to say this week.
6: These are not social Democrats. These are hardcore godless communists. They're godless communists.
2: Are you concerned that messaging could hurt Democratic candidates in the fall?
4: No, I mean, I don't think it's Trump's scare tactics and this name calling that's actually the threat to Democrats. It is what we heard from Senator Murphy, which is that there's a disconnect between the party and sentiment on the ground, that we have no new ideas, no vision. And so that's why you're seeing Democrats vote for these socialist Democrats against incumbents and even in these open seats. That's why the party's polling at 28%. That's why it continues to bleed support among its base vote voters. I'm primarily focused on black voters right now. That'll make the difference in some of these highly competitive races. I wrote an op-ed for Essence magazine that really laid out the case in the autopsy that the Democratic ecosystem puts $8 billion into these elections, and less than 1% of that is actually engaging black voters. So that's the trend we're seeing with a whole host of voters. That the party has to address this.
2: Mark,
4: or
2: is
4: we're going to lose
2: races. Though, the biggest issue here is the name calling going to work for President Trump? We have less than 30 seconds.
13: The economy remains number one issue. Affordability remains number one issue. But when Democrats nominate crazy, this isn't just garden variety socialists. These are people who have called in their chants death to America in some of the rallies they've attended. But I agree with Leanne. I think ultimately a midterm is a referendum on the president in power.
2: Right.
13: But it's be a problem for them coming and governing.
2: Okay. All right. Thanks, everyone, for being here. We appreciate it. Great discussion. Before we go, be sure to join my colleagues and me on Saturday, July 4th for all of our coverage of America's 250th birthday on NBC, including special editions of the Today Show and NBC Nightly News. That's all for today, though. Thank you so much for watching. We'll be back next week because if it's Sunday, it's Meet the Press.

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3: DeBusky. At least four people are dead after severe rain and flash flooding swept through Kentucky in the last day, with parts of the state seeing 10 inches of rain. ABC News meteorologist Samara Theodore says the threat continues today.
4: The situation in Kentucky is going to get dire as we head through the day because there's another threat for flooding, more of a threat, should I say. Grounds are already saturated, so we could see flooding happen very quickly.
3: Meanwhile, much of the western half of the country is contending with wildfires.
5: In Utah, dangerous, fast-moving wildfires are destroying homes and forcing evacuations. The Cottonwood Fire, the largest in the country, expanding. Southwest of Salt Lake City, the Maple Peak and Cherry fires merging into one. Firefighters making progress on the Iron Fire running parallel to the Cherry Fire.
3: ABC's Allison Kosick. The U.S. and Iran continued to trade strikes overnight, straining an already fragile ceasefire agreement. ABC News senior White House correspondent Selena Wang.
6: That memorandum of understanding Trump signed with Iran just over a week ago is already fraying. Under that agreement, Iran promised to reopen the strait. Instead, it's been trying to control it, warning ships they could be in danger if they pass the strait without the country's permission.
3: House Speaker Mike Johnson had been planning to send a new housing bill, which passed through the House and the Senate with bipartisan support, to President Trump's desk for his signature tomorrow. But now the president says he won't sign it. Massachusetts Senator Elizabeth Warren speaking on ABC News affiliate WCVB.
7: Everybody's out there saying, my bill, I helped make this happen, right up until the man-child has a tantrum and announces he will not be signing it.
3: The legislation is intended to increase the nation's housing supply by cutting down on how many homes private equity firms can buy. 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
3: 11 people were killed in a plane crash in France today, according to the country's transport minister. Authorities say it was a skydiving trip. A 12-year-old boy is recovering in the Bahamas after being bitten by a reef shark. The Roll family was on vacation swimming with what they thought were nurse sharks. Parker Roll's older brother, Jack, leaping into action.
10: I immediately took off my swimsuit because I was like, oh, we have to stop that bleeding. I ran over there, wrapped around his leg, and then picked him up and started carrying him over to the beach.
3: Doctors had to use around 1,000 stitches to close up the wounds, but his family says Parker is expected to make a full recovery. An accident on the Charles River in Boston yesterday when one of those popular duck boats capsized. Reporter Ariel Metropolis from ABC affiliate WCVB reports.
11: Now, police tell us that this happened just after 3 o'clock near 10 Museum Way. Boston EMS confirms that 11 people were hurt, including one person who was seriously hurt. So the question is, how did this happen? Well, according to Boston Duck Tours, the boat was being towed on the ramp and then the tow rope broke. That made the boat roll on its side. Police say no one ended up in the water and everyone on board was accounted for.
3: And underway in the Big Apple right now, the New York City Pride March. The parade began as a way to mark the 1969 Stonewall riots. Organizers are expecting more than 1 million people to turn out along the parade route today. I'm Mike DeBusky, ABC News.
2: We are here on the National Mall for the Great American State Fair ahead of America's 250th birthday. I'm Shannon Bree. Overseas, tensions over the strait are flaring again, while here at home, both parties are struggling to find some unity.
12: But they're people that want to destroy our country. They hate our country. They hate our people.
2: Socialism surging with big wins for the left in New York. Now questions about whether it's time for the current leadership to step aside.
13: The old models do not work for people, and that includes in the Democratic Party.
2: We'll talk with Democratic Congressman Jake Auchincloss. On the other side of the aisle, tensions between some top Republicans and the president.
14: I'm not trying to be bullied, and I'm trying to get answers for the American people.
2: Public differences on top issues like the Iran conflict and the Save America Act. We'll ask Senator Rick Scott about the rifts and where the off-ramps are. Then, new U.S. strikes on Iran as Tehran continues to use drone attacks on shipping in the Strait of Hormuz and neighboring U.S. allies. What do the latest skirmishes mean for hopes for a lasting peace deal? Mike Waltz, the U.S. ambassador to the United Nations, joins us live. Plus, as we head towards Independence Day, new polls show declining patriotism among some Americans, even as visitors here to see the FIFA World Cup celebrate our country.
15: I came here and I absolutely love America.
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2: All right now on Fox News Sunday. From Fox News in Washington, live from the Great American State Fair on the National Mall. We are now less than a week away from America's 250th birthday. We will show you all the sights and sounds at the fair a little bit later in the show, but first, a Fox News alert. Venezuela is reeling from earthquakes and aftershocks that have devastated the capital of Caracas and other coastal communities. More than 68,000 people have been reported missing as rescuers race against time, finding survivors they hope buried under the rubble. Fox News correspondent Nate Foy is on the ground in Caracas with the latest. Hello, Nate.
17: Hey, Shannon. The destruction and grief is difficult to put into words here in Venezuela. The death toll now over 1,400, and it is expected to increase. Behind me, you can see the devastation and also the rescue and relief operations. So you see these workers who have taken over this entire city block. They're in charge of three buildings, and you can see on this whiteboard, Felicidos 43. That's the number of dead bodies that they have pulled from this block. Again, three buildings, one of them right behind me. I'll ask my photographer Martin to come back this way. You can see that there's an excavator with several workers looking for anybody who still might be alive in this 17 floor condo building that you can see collapsed. We just spoke with a woman who has a family member who lived on the second floor. She has been here since the twin earthquakes and praying, hoping that some of these workers who you see can find her family member. There is devastation everywhere on the far side of this building. You can see another tower. It's essentially the same architecture design. It is damaged. You can see that it's a little bit slanted, and the rescue workers here tell us they're going to have to take that building down as well because an aftershock, of which there have been many, could bring that down, which means that these workers that you see on top of that pile of debris are in a lot of danger as they try to save the people that they can. So far, more than 3 days into this disaster. The worst of it, though, Shannon, take a look at this, is in the port city of La Guaira. It's about a 30-minute drive from where we are. Much of the city is without power. Both rescue crews and normal Venezuelans are doing everything they can to find those trapped in the rubble. And as you mentioned, 68,900 people are still missing. Many of them are in this city. Grief is abundant, but some have experienced miracles, including this father who found his son and his family alive under the wreckage.
18: Miraculously, despite the collapse, the structure suffered. They remained alive. They could breathe. There was space to breathe. They were there. Well, the way they kept hydrated is truly terrible because they ended up hydrating themselves with their own fluids.
17: American rescue teams are here from California and Virginia. One of those teams pulled an infant baby from the rubble while work continues today. Now, the U.S. military is assisting the U.S. State Department in these relief operations. The State Department has provided $150 million in humanitarian aid. But as we mentioned, this happened on Wednesday night, so we're well past that 72-hour mark. So there is still hope, but it is dwindling, Shannon, that they can find more survivors trapped under the rubble. Time is certainly of the essence. We'll send it back to you.
2: It is just absolutely devastating. Nate Foy, thank you very much. And turning now to escalating tensions between the U.S. and Iran as Tehran targets U.S. allies Bahrain and Kuwait with drones today. And after U.S. strikes on Iran overnight, in just a minute, we're going to bring in the U.S. ambassador to the United Nations, Mike Waltz. But first, we go to Fox News correspondent Alex Hogan at the White House, the latest from there. Hello, Alex.
19: Hi, Shannon. The U.S. military carried out another round of strikes on Iran last night, hitting as many as 10 targets at the president's direction after Iran hit an oil tanker. President Trump posting on Truth Social, quote, earlier, United States aircraft just struck Iranian missile and drone storage locations and coastal radar sites for violating the ceasefire agreement. Again, it was earlier on Saturday that Iran launched missiles and drones on U.S. military sites in Kuwait and Bahrain. Friday, exchanges of fire after Tehran had fired drones at a commercial ship in the Strait of Hormuz.
20: Nobody saw it coming, and it hit a ship and did some damage. But you can't do that stuff.
19: Senior Iranian official reacting, writing, the Strait of Hormuz is governed by Iran, and if you do not learn the rules, the Iranian armed forces will teach them to you. Vice President J.D. Vance online argued, if they have disagreements about how the MOU is being applied, they can pick up the phone, but violence will be met with violence. A newly released Reagan Institute summer survey of Americans taken at the end of May finds 54% approved of the U.S. military actions taken against Iran this year, with 45% disapproving. The cost of war putting new strain on the administration here in Washington. Another key priority for the president, the Save America Act, which would require voters to show proof of citizenship when registering. The Senate recessed on Wednesday for 2 weeks, which means this is once again back in limbo. Shannon.
2: All right, Alex Hogan from the White House. Alex, thank you very much. Joining me now, U.S. Ambassador to the United Nations, Mike Waltz. Ambassador, welcome back to Fox News Sunday.
21: Thanks, Shannon.
2: Okay, so to follow up on what Alex said there, citing that one senior Iranian official who's tweeting out, the Strait of Hormuz is governed by Iran. If you do not learn the rules, the Iranian armed forces will teach them to you. We've got Iran's foreign minister saying that Iran is solely in control and responsible for the strait. And then you've got the IRGC saying you're not going to transit without coordination with them. So who is in control of the strait this morning?
21: Well, Shannon, if the Iranian regime thinks for a second that President Trump is going to stand by while Iran continues to attack international shipping without a response, or our bases without a response, they're sadly mistaken. And they saw that loud and clear over the last few nights, where we'll continue to militarily, if needed, take down their infrastructure that they're trying to use to illegally control an international waterway. And Shannon, just one more point on that. That's not just the United States. That's the entire international community. A UN record, 143 nations have agreed with us that this is in violation of international law. Even the Chinese government has said you cannot be taking tolls or fees. Iran was apparently relying on Oman across the waterway to help it set up this new infrastructure. And now Oman just yesterday has rejected the idea of tolls or fees. So they're completely isolated here. President Trump's not going to stand for it. And meanwhile, we continue to move ships out by the dozens every day. And world oil prices are not just stable, they're dropping. So Iran's attempt to hold the world hostage and their economies hostage are completely failing.
2: Okay, so to the president's point, a little bit more from his post on social media, he says there may come a point when we are no longer able to be reasonable and will be forced to militarily complete the job that we very successfully started. If that happens, the Islamic Republic of Iran will no longer exist. Are we at that point? When do we get to that point, and what will the consequences be?
21: Well, the president's patience isn't going to last forever. Discussions are ongoing, particularly at a technical level of how to get inspectors in, the downblending and the other pieces that are focused on ensuring Iran never has a nuclear weapon. But they need to understand their leverage is diminishing by the day. The Gulf Arabs are creating all kinds of alternatives to the Straits of Hormuz. The UAE is moving oil through its pipeline that it's expanding. The Saudi Arabia is moving oil through its pipeline that it's expanding. We will create alternatives to our basing posture there. We will harden some. Some may go underground. Others will move. So this leverage that Iran thinks it has now is diminishing faster and faster, literally every week as we speak. And meanwhile, I got to tell you, Shannon, I think the Iranians may be more scared of Scott Bessent, our Treasury Secretary, than they are Pete Hegseth, our great Secretary of War, because their economy continues to tank. Their foreign currency reserve, their currency writ large. So their leverage is diminishing. Ours is increasing. They would be wise to take a diplomatic solution and back away from this obsession with a nuclear weapon, which, again, the UN itself has said repeatedly over and over again they cannot have.
13: Mm-hmm. So we are supposed to be in the 60-day conversation time of negotiating the devil's in the details, that agreement that would bring us more lasting peace. But Andy McCarthy writes over at the National Review, it's self-defeating even to indulge the notion that we should be negotiating with an apocalyptic, America-hating regime that is despised by most of its more than 90 million subjects, to say nothing of the notion that we could make a stable deal with them that would serve American interests. Do you have any real hopes that this is going to end any way other than militarily at this point?
21: Well, you know, Shannon, President Trump is a president of peace. He will always give diplomacy a chance. He gave it a chance last year before Operation Midnight Hammer. He gave it a chance this year. Again, before we hit Iran militarily, and he's giving it a chance now. I would say in response to McCarthy's piece, the regime has never been under this level of pressure, and no president before President Trump so credibly put the military option on the table. So Iran, as Secretary Rubio just said, Iran has a choice to make. It's going to be a responsible nation, or it can continue down this path to absolute ruin. And don't think for a second that President Trump isn't going to leave every option on the table to achieve not just our aim, the entire world's aim, that Iran never has a nuke.
13: Okay. Ambassador Walz, we appreciate your time. Thank you, sir.
21: Okay. Thank you.
13: Joining us now, GOP Senator Rick Scott of Florida. He also sits on the Foreign Relations Committee. Senator, welcome back. I want to pick up there where we left off with the ambassador. Also in that National Review piece, Andy McCarthy writes this: the delusion that apocalyptic Iran can be dealt with as if it were governed by a normal regime that will come around any day now, if just given the kind of incentives that move normal regimes, maybe modern history's most predictable abject failure. Do we continue down that path? Is diplomacy worth it at this point?
0: Well, first off, they've been killing us for 47 years. This president is, for the first one, has been stepped up and said this is going to end and they're not going to have a nuclear weapon. Is it hard? Yeah, it's really hard. Is the president probably frustrated today that you know, they haven't, you know, stopped? Yeah, he is. But I think we're doing the right thing. We're going to give them a chance. And if not, we're going to have to continue to bomb them. So this president doesn't want to put troops in harm's way. He doesn't want to kill people. He has no interest in that. So he's given them a chance. But if they don't, they're not going to have a nuclear weapon. They're not going to be able to continue to kill Americans. They're not going to continue to be able to support Hamas, the Houthis, and Hezbollah. So the president's on the right path. You don't know what the future is because you don't know what the regime's going to do.
13: Well, and I know you've had some concerns, you said, about Qatar being part of the negotiating process here. Do you think that in any way that is impeding progress?
0: Well, they're not our friend. I mean, Qatar has always been supportive of Iran. They still host Hamas. I mean, you'd love for the Qatar to be a legitimate partner to try for peace. But when you know somebody that year in and year out has been supporting Iran, and host Hamas, I mean, come on, you have to say, is that realistic? I mean, sure, I'd love for Qatar to change and not be a complete supporter of Iran and their regime.
13: All right, I want to talk about the tensions here back at home, because you invited the president over to the Senate GOP lunch this week, which we understand a little heated behind closed doors. And there's this constant conversation about whether you can help him achieve his agenda when there are surprises coming sometimes from the White House. And we'll put some of these up on the screen. Things that there are some of your colleagues feel like are impeding their ability to give him what he wants. Things like delaying the Jay Clayton nomination to be DNI, canceling the signing of the housing bill this week. So Punchbowl has this take
19: on how this is all going down. They said this Friday, Trump's near obsession with the Save America Act has drastically frayed his relationship with Senate Republican leaders while preventing them from focusing on issues that'll matter most to voters. Trump isn't helping his own case either. They argue he left the Capitol without having swayed additional GOP votes. So do you think the president will get behind what the House passed, that version of Save America Act, which is voter ID, proof of citizenship, or is he only going to insist on what has now been tried in the Senate, not gotten to 50 votes, which includes, you know, restrictions on mail-in balloting and includes things about trans athletes in sports, trans treatment for minors? Is he willing to compromise maybe on that House version?
0: Well, first off, in election 24, Trump ran on securing the elections. I was just at the Republican convention yesterday in Florida, and everybody that came up to me said, when are you guys going to pass the Save America Act? When I gave my speech to the convention, the most biggest applause was Save America Act. So I think what we've got to do is what can we get done and pass it? Now, the president, the president's right. You know, we need to make sure no voter ID. We need to make sure you have got to be an American citizen. And where's the fraud? The fraud is in mail-in ballots. Are there states that do it right? Yeah, Florida does it right. But there's states like California. They're still counting ballots in the L.A. mayor's race from June 2nd. I mean, it's fraud. It's like California has a plan that you'll keep counting until they win. So the president's right on these issues, and we've got to figure out how do we get there. The president's not doing this because it's just his idea. He's listened to what the American public is saying. Go to the conventions around this country. They want, and by the way, it's not just Republicans. Democrats want secure elections. Independents want secure elections. I can tell you, my state, it was the biggest issue in my speech yesterday. That's where I got the biggest applause. Pass the Save America Act.
19: So the question becomes then, how do you get it done? We know the legislative filibuster is not going away. The votes aren't there. We discussed this with Senator Lee last week, this idea about the talking filibuster, which could shut down the Senate for months with no guarantee that you get to those votes at the end or, you know, get this thing across the finish line. Are you giving the president false hope about what the Senate can actually do?
0: Well, I invited him to the conservative lunch on Wednesday, and I went before I started, I went through and talked about, here's a guy, President Trump has gone through hell. I mean, they've tried to kill him, they tried to put him in prison, tried to bankrupt him. I mean, they've done everything to him and his family you can imagine. And I went through the issues. I went through and where we are on the filibuster, where we are on Save America Act, where we are on the fact that the Democrats want to shut down government October 1. But guess what? We have to figure this out. The public is demanding this. So I'm clear. I met with the president again on Thursday. I went to the White House and met with him again to try to figure out how to get this done. Guess what? The Civil Rights Act was blocked by Democrats back in the 60s. They did a tuck-in filibuster and got it passed. The public wants this. We have got to figure this out.
19: I mean, there's definitely the polling there for things like voter ID. And as you said, I mean, that's something that goes across party lines ideologically. I mean, Americans want that to count. But is there a realistic way to tell them that this gets across the finish line with the additions to the voter ID and proof of citizenship? Is it something you're willing to do to shut down the Senate floor? Senate Majority Leader Thune says it has enormous risks if you even try that with no guarantee of a win.
0: Well, there's never a guarantee, but you fight every day. I mean, I'm a business guy. I mean, there was never a guarantee that I was going to get a deal done or be able to buy a company or build a company, all these things. You fight every day. You stay up there weekends. You work 5 days a week. You do all these things to try to get this done. Is it hard? Yeah. But that's what our voters set us up there to do. Go fight for what we believe in. I mean, people want a secure election. It is ridiculous what's going on in California. Your vote is clearly being diluted, right? And you're right. So you're not being governed by the people. You're being governed by fraud. And so we have got to do it. And we also have to fight. We got to keep government open. Democrats are going to shut down government October 1. What are we going to do about it? We need to figure that out now and get started.
19: Yes. Okay. Well, listen, we like any point of bipartisanship, and we know that there is agreement on that voter ID portion of this. So we'll see if that can get across the finish line. But Senator, please keep us updated, and we welcome you to be here with us on Weekends in Washington. Thank you, sir.
0: All right. Bye, Shannon.
19: Okay, a challenging week for Democrats, too, as far-left candidates score big wins. We're going to ask Democratic Congressman Jake Auchincloss about whether socialism is the party's future. And when we return, live from the Great American State Fair, we're giving you a behind-the-scenes look here in the nation's capital.
1: I think it's fabulous. I've met so many nice people from all over the country.
4: It's a great big birthday party. Yeah. You know, it's family-friendly. It's
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19: Now to Democracy 26 and the fallout for Democrats after a sweep by self-described socialists in New York City and some key primaries there on Tuesday. Fox News correspondent Lucas Tomlinson joins us on the National Mall right here at the Great American State Fair. It's a rainy day. Lucas, what have you got for us?
23: Shannon, President Trump says the Democratic Socialists of America want to destroy the American way of life. Some Democrats say they welcome them into their ranks.
24: And in this moment of great extremism, it's an all-hands-on-deck approach.
25: They're our nominees. We're going to support them. We're going to welcome them. They're going to be part of our caucus, and we're going to unite behind Leader Jeffries.
26: I think it's important that we focus on who's leading the party, not on a few folks here and there.
23: Last week, all three candidates backed by New York's Democratic Socialist Mayor Zoran Mamdani won their primary races. Dan Goldman, a Jewish congressman and heir to the Levi Strauss fortune, was among those defeated. A group of 10 House Democrats have signed a pledge to promote more moderate policies to rebuke the party's progressive wing. And at least one Democratic senator thinks changes are necessary.
13: I'm a big believer in just new leadership, significant change. The old models do not work for people, and that includes in the Democratic Party.
23: House Speaker Mike Johnson and other Republicans warn of the rising socialist influence within the Democratic Party.
27: There are many Mamdanis popping up all around the country. It is a dangerous thing. This is not a joke. We're in a fight right now to save the Republic.
28: The Bolsheviks are in charge of his party, and they're stone cold crazy.
29: Well, I think, Liz, this is it's not Republicans versus Democrats. This is going to be common sense versus crazy, because if anybody knows anything about economics, communism has never worked. Socialism has never worked.
23: The next test for the Democratic Socialists will be in Colorado on Tuesday, where Melet Kyros is running in a primary in the 1st District. She supports abolishing ICE, Medicare for all, and ending all U.S. aid to Israel. Shannon?
19: And we will have full coverage of that race. Lucas Tomlinson on the National Mall. Lucas, thank you. Joining us now is Democratic Congressman Jake Auchincloss. Welcome back to the show, sir.
30: It's always good to be with you.
19: Okay, I want to talk about, you know, this sweep of what happened in New York City. And one of the folks who may become your colleague, a Democratic House colleague for you, Daria Laza of Avila Chevalier, Senator Fetterman talked about her and said this. She described America as a bleeping disgrace. She posted bleep Kamala Harris and posted that she forgot napkins, so she just wiped her hands on the American flag. She wants to abolish the border, abolish prisons. That is a deeply disturbed individual. He says the party is becoming a, quote, orgy of socialism. Never mind if it's good for your party. Is that good for America? Should she become a member of Congress?
30: I don't agree with those views, obviously. I served this country in uniform. I grew up, Shannon, with the portraits of the founding fathers on my bedroom wall. I love America. And I think there's two big themes at play here. First of all, Republicans, as you played earlier, have been calling Democrats socialists since the 1930s when FDR introduced Social Security. And now Social Security is the most popular program in America. So not a whole lot of credibility on their side as Democrats work to create a strong floor with no ceiling in American economic life. Number two is
19: voters
30: are angry.
19: But you know they're calling themselves now. They're calling themselves socialists. And their definition of that is different. It's abolishing ICE. It's abolishing borders and prisons. I mean, that's their self-description, not a label that a Republican's putting on them.
30: And it's descriptions that I don't agree with, right? Democrats need to be surging resources, for example, to raise clearance rates for law enforcement as they're tackling murder and other capital offenses. We need strong border security measures. But what I think we're seeing here is that voters are fed up with the status quo. And that anger against the status quo is going to manifest differently in different districts. Obviously, in a deep blue set of districts like in New York City, it's going to look like these candidates. It's also going to look like Kate Conley in the Hudson River Valley, where Kate Conley, one of the first women to lead special operations into combat, and she is running to seize the Patriotic Center. Nancy LaCour in South Carolina, who was fired without cause by Pete Hegseth, she's going to win that seat in South Carolina. She's inviting Republicans into the fold for conversations about how to deliver a new American dream.
19: Okay, I want to point to a little bit of polling that we have here. Our latest on socialism shows that, you know, when you ask, should the U.S. move away from capitalism and more towards socialism, is that a good thing? Democrats said 55%, a majority of them, we should be moving away from capitalism and towards socialism. Democrats under age 45, which I note is your group, 66% say it is a good thing to abandon capitalism and move towards socialism. Your House colleague Josh Gottheimer says, listen, people are describing themselves as this Democrat socialist. They don't belong in our party. He says they're trying to co-opt your party. They should go do their own thing. But what do those polling numbers say to you about where your party's going, especially the younger ones?
30: Yeah. You know, I've been reading biographies of Ben Franklin and other founding fathers to my son for the 250th, and Ben Franklin had this great quotation. He said, words like eyeglasses blur all that they do not make more clear. And I find that these words are blurring. What's actually happening here is that the baby boomers have about $110 trillion of wealth, and the millennials and the Gen Zers got TikTok in exchange. And that was a bad deal. And so I think young people are just mad. They're mad that they can't afford a home. They're mad that they don't think that Social Security is going to be there for them. And so instead of getting all wrestled up with labels, I think Democrats need to say, we are going to deliver a new American dream for you, an excellent education by the time you're 18 years old, a home of your own by the time you're 30, and a dignified retirement by the time you're 65. And here are the policies that slot into those three promises to help deliver it. Everything from a cure for Alzheimer's to down payment assistance and housing abundance policies. But we will deliver behind that governing agenda instead of kind of debating the merits of these different ideological labels.
19: Well, one of the ideological problems is something we know as anti-Semitism, and you've talked about actually experiencing that in your own life. So the concern becomes then when you have people within your party who are saying Israel doesn't have a right to exist, that they would vote for Hamas over Israel. I mean, there are issues of, you know, aid to Israel, and those continuing conversations, our relationship with them coming up. How do you respond to this vibe of anti-Semitism from within your own party?
30: I reject it. I reject the mushrooming of anti-Semitism within the Democratic Party, which is a problem. I reject it within the Republican Party, where it is a problem. You saw Tom Massey run ads with Star of David behind his opponent. You see Brandon Herrera in Texas wallowing in Nazi iconography. It's a huge issue on both sides. We have to condemn it on both sides, and I've done that clearly and unequivocally for the last 5 years. We also have to look at the fundamental drivers of anti-Semitism, which I believe is social media. In general, scapegoating of Jews happens in failed societies. It happens when the pathologies of the moment are turned against the other. And right now, we're seeing anti-Semitism mushroom on social media because it's a failed society. There's no norms, there's toxicity, and we have to hold Meta and TikTok and Insta and Snap and the rest of them accountable for the corrosion that they are platforming.
19: Well, I want to ask you quickly about Graham Plattner, because there's been a lot of conversation about him, the Nazi tattoo. You said that in his conversation around it was also, for you personally, disqualifying. You were one of the first Democrats to kind of raise the red flags about him months ago, but he's now won his primary. I know you don't want Susan Collins to return to the U.S. Senate either, but what is your message to Maine voters? We've got a list of allegations, some of this that, you know, Graham Plattner has admitted to that we're going to put up on the screen. It's deep. It's extensive. I mean, is your message to Maine voters just kind of hold your nose and vote for this guy? And he now is, you know, someone welcome in your party?
30: I've been clear where I stand on Graham Plattner. I've been clear where I stand on Susan Collins. I'm going to spend my time and resources this cycle behind House and Senate candidates who inspire me. People like Josh Turek in Iowa, people like James Tallarico in Texas, people like Sam Forstag in Montana. These are people who I think can seize the patriotic center that is being left open by the horseshoeing of American politics, and who can help me deliver this new American dream that I'm so passionate about and I think will resonate with younger voters who are so disenfranchised with the status quo.
19: Well, Congressman, we thank you for being with us today, and more importantly, for your service that covers a lot of this free speech and a lot of these big issues, and love to hear that you're reading those stories to your son. So happy 250th to all of us. Thanks for your time.
30: Happy 250.
19: Coming up, a live update on tensions in the Middle East. We're going to take you there with Trey Yanks. But first, it's not just the Democrats having disagreements. As we told you, the grand old party's got its share, too. So more on that with the panel up next.
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7: Hakeem Jeffries, my counterpart, you know, the Democrat leader here in the House, was booed at some of these return parties last night. He has just proven that he cannot even hold the line in his own backyard. How can he possibly defend against the Marxist march around the country in these other districts?
8: House Speaker Mike Johnson on the reality that House Minority Leader Hakeem Jeffries is now facing after big wins by far-left candidates who may not even support Mr. Jeffries in a bid to become Speaker if Democrats retake the House. It is time now to talk with our Sunday group about it. Francesca Chambers, White House correspondent for USA Today. Roger Zackheim, director of the Ronald Reagan Institute, and senior Fox News political analyst Juan Williams. Great to have all of you with us this morning. Okay, so, you know, we saw this chanting against "you're next" with the minority leader in the House. And then we get this tweet from him yesterday. Congratulations to our newest members of the NYC congressional delegation. He says, "You've all taken different paths, but we have the same work to do." And Francesca, a lot of folks think, you know, he's embracing now. He's got to. These people will probably join his caucus, but they may not even like him or vote for him.
9: Well, and you've seen in the last week Republicans, as I think you were just referencing there with House Speaker Mike Johnson, but also President Donald Trump, really seize on this message that they're not democratic socialists, which they say that they are, calling them communists instead. We saw President Donald Trump actually start to message test on this on Friday when he was at the Faith and Freedom Coalition gathering, saying that, you know, communism is easy to sell, the president said. But then he said 2 to 3 years down the line, the problem is, you know, you'll be living in squalor and in a third world country. So I thought that the comments were really interesting because it was a departure from what we'd heard the president be saying a lot in his speeches and in the Oval Office more recently. So Republicans really rallying around this, Shannon, as they try to find an effective message against Democrats moving forward in the midterms.
8: Yeah, and a lot of them think the Democrats are giving them the messaging. If you are out there supporting things like abolishing borders and abolishing ICE and those kinds of things, don't play in middle America. Might work in New York City, but we've got this Promise to America pledge. Lucas touched on this. You've got a number of Democrat lawmakers and Democrat candidates, and they've signed on to this saying, "We are capitalist, not socialist. We want safety, not lawlessness. We are mainstream, not extreme. We are proud, not ashamed of America." And you heard, you know, Congressman Auchincloss distancing from this stuff too, but now there's got to be a messaging fight within the party itself.
10: I don't think there's so much a messaging fight as there is a coalition of people under Mondami at the moment who's had great success saying, you know what, we think the establishment in this country, including some of the establishment Democrats, have failed us in terms of responding to President Trump, who they see as the extremist. And right now, I think this entire moment is all about the panic inside the Republican Party as we approach the midterms, because midterms are usually determined, the outcomes determined by, it's like a referendum on the president. And right now in Fox polls, the president is at a record high in terms of disapproval, like 61%. And so there's a sense that the Republicans have to find an effective message. They can't go with affordability. They can't go with the war, which is an unpopular war. They can't go with inflation, which rose this week. So they're looking, and this is, gets back to what Francesca was saying. The president is literally calling these people communist animals. These people are cancers on the American society. The truth of it is that you have some very extremist Democrats, much as you have, you know, far right people in the Republican Party. But do they define the Democrats? I look towards the, you know, Schumer, Jeffries. I look towards Harris, who ran for president. I look for Gavin Newsom, the governors, Wes Moore in Maryland. I look at Pritzker in Illinois. I just don't see it. It looks to me like the Democrats are moderates.
8: But are they going to be run out of town? I mean, you've got Senator Slatkin saying it's time for some big changes here. I mean, are these new candidates a gift to the Republicans in this year?
11: I think it'd be a huge mistake, Juan, for the lesson of Democrats, what happened this past week, to say, oh, it's about President Trump. Literally, the Democratic Party is about to be overturned from within. Democratic socialists are saying, hey, we can win and we can take over the party. And to somehow suggest that this is also kind of equally a problem on the Republican side, the same week the Democratic Socialists had these wins, unprecedented wins in New York City, Tucker Carlson, representative of the part of the nativist, isolationist Republican element, says he's leaving the Republican Party. So President Trump right now has consolidated his brand of MAGA, which is not Tucker Carlson this week, at the same moment that the Democratic leadership has lost control entirely. And if they don't focus on what's happening within, they're going to lose the party. That is what happened this week. It really has very little to do with President Trump. In fact, I would say it's a result of Democrats focusing everything through the lens of President Trump, everything about the derangement syndrome, that they kept their eye off the ball, and Democrats now see them being subtaken over by people, whether you call them communists, socialists, or Democratic socialists. It's ruled by anti-Semitism, isolationism, anti-Israel. It's foreign policy issues that have nothing to do with everyday Americans, and they're winning.
8: All right, well, we're going to have to leave it there because we're out of time, but we have a lot more to talk about, and we've got this, a special behind-the-scenes tour of this special place.
12: As we stand on the edge of our 250th year of independence, I am thrilled to declare that America is back.
8: That was President Trump ushering in the Great American State Fair this week. We got a VIP look around the entire 10 blocks here on the National Mall with one of the key organizers. This is it, the Great American State Fair, and one of the women responsible for making this happen, Ambassador Monica Crowley.
13: Welcome to the Great American State Fair. Shannon, we welcome you. We welcome all Americans, international visitors. We've got all 50 states and six territories represented here. And as you can see, a once-in-a-lifetime Ferris wheel right in the middle of the National Mall.
8: In addition to that, the fair showcases special areas devoted to the American heartland, faith and family, American innovation, live musical performances, synchronized flyovers, and much more.
13: The president's vision was to have a real World's Fair environment here so that everybody could come and enjoy great food and traditional blue ribbon competitions. You may live in one state and never have visited another state. This is your opportunity to get a taste of that state. I do recommend Florida in particular. When you walk in, you will smell oranges.
8: I've heard. I can't wait to go check it out myself. Spoken like somebody who was Miss Florida last century. It's true. I did get to smell the lovely aroma of Florida's citrus and even practice my putting. Oh! If you're a big World Cup fan, you can watch the big matches on a giant screen. So you guys are also capturing the craze that's spreading across the country. In addition to 250 is the FIFA World Cup. Such a privilege for us to host, and people can take part in that right here in Washington.
13: Here we've got the FIFA Fan Zone, which is hugely popular. For every single match, we get thousands of people coming out to the National Mall, watching each and every match on that giant screen that you see there. And there's a great sense of community that comes with all of this.
8: Some of America's most advanced and innovative companies have cutting-edge demonstrations, including aerospace giant Northrop Grumman's Sky Tunnel. While General Electric Aerospace is showing off one of its gigantic airplane engines.
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8: You can even see a real-life rodeo in the heart of the nation's capital.
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13: We are going to experience a tremendous gathering of the American people and really the world right here on the National Mall on July 4th for a massive salute to America. And because it is President Trump, he has promised the greatest and biggest fireworks display in the history of the world.
8: So the fair is open to visitors through July 10th. There is much more information at freedom250.org. That's freedom250.org. Next week, we will be back here with a wrap-up of the Salute to America Bash as we officially celebrate our independence with a massive party here on the National Mall next weekend. When we return, a multi-billion dollar fraud bust, and wait until you hear how some of your tax dollars were being spent.

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1: ABC News, I'm Mike Dabosky. Kentucky is continuing to deal with heavy rain and flash flooding today. Yesterday, authorities said four people were killed in the severe weather.
2: In Kentucky, Governor Andy Beshear declaring a state of emergency following relentless rain and flash flooding. Drivers urged to stay off roads.
3: It's going to be dangerous to drive. We've already had at least one motorist swept away and killed by flash flooding.
2: In Bullitt County near Louisville, some residents urged to evacuate after the heavy rains caused a dam to fail.
1: ABC's Allison Kosick. Utah is also under a state of emergency as that state deals with several major wildfires. The Cottonwood Fire, the largest of those blazes, has now churned through more than 90,000 acres and remains 0% contained. And tensions continue to escalate around the Strait of Hormuz, with Bahrain and Kuwait now condemning the latest round of aerial strikes from Iran. This is ABC News.
4: Fraudsters can no longer rip off American taxpayers. If you seek to harm or cheat Americans, we will find you, seize any assets, and prosecute you to the fullest extent of the law.
5: Acting Attorney General Todd Blanche with a warning as the Trump administration ramps up fraud investigations across the country. Back with our panel now. And just to tell people a little about this, New York Post is, reporting on this, $6.5 billion in fake Medicare and Medicaid claims, bunch of doctors and medical professionals, one nurse bought an $865,000 Bulgari necklace, a $594,000 Ferrari, and $4.6 million beach resort in the Philippines, Juan. That's our money.
6: Absolutely. And it's ridiculous, it's absurd, and it's contemptible. But, you know, the thing that strikes me is I hope that people watching at home don't think that it's the little old lady next door who's engaged in this fraud. As you just heard from the attorney general, a lot of this is done by the executives, big corporations. It's done by people who are benefiting, even a nurse, by huge, large-scale claims that are unfounded, but it's not individual people next door.
5: Well, and that's the thing is, those are the people who lose out. And that's another point that the administration is trying to make on fraud.
7: And the president has put Vice President J.D. Vance in charge of this fraud task force. And Shannon, I was actually out here on the National Mall for the president's speech the other night talking to MAGA voters about the vice president. And they raised fraud as one of the things they think he's doing really well on. It's helped to, you know, get him in front of those voters that he'll need in 2028. He still has a lot of work to do to convince them that they should support him, but it's helping.
5: All right, now I want to talk about something that we all can agree is a positive thing in the news to talk about, which is the World Cup and just how much the rest of the world seems to enjoy the North American hosts and us especially, I would say, I would argue in America. But Politico has this headline, the Democrats grapple uncomfortably with World Cup success. It says the triumph of the World Cup's first 2 weeks, boosting the U.S.'s global reputation with sold out stadiums and few logistical complications, has forced Democrats who had criticized President Donald Trump's role in preparations to grudgingly reconsider. Roger.
8: I think they should embrace this. It's a great moment for the country. People should read Peggy Noonan in the Wall Street Journal over the weekend. She was talking about how we could see the greatness of America reflected through the eyes of the millions of visitors from around the world. They're like millions of de Tocquevilles who famously wrote about American democracy back in the 1830s. We're having that moment again. And sometimes it takes a foreigner's eyes to appreciate how good we have it in this country and how great the American people are. We should all embrace it.
5: Yes, this piece in the Washington Post does say sometimes it takes outsiders seeing us with fresh eyes to remind us of who we are and what we have. And they go on to say, we're still this place where people will get onto a rickety raft and go through shark-infested waters to try to get here, Juan.
6: Well, you know, it's Huck Finn. It's why we love America. You can create yourself, have adventures in America. World Cup has been a tremendous success because I think it's been a unifying event. It's all over the country. You know, you can go to a stadium in Kansas City and watch World Cup, and I think it brings the world home. To me, it's about the fans, picking up on Roger's statement. It's about people coming here and reflecting the greatness of America. I will say this, it's not about Trump. And I think people who are suggesting that it's Trump, no, no. This is about America. And, you know, it doesn't matter who the president is.
5: Well, it seems to be executing well. People seem to be having a good time. So as we're looking at the rest of the world, looking at us and seeing America in a different light, the Reagan Institute has got a summer survey that asks these questions about U.S. leadership. And one of them is about U.S. engagement and taking the lead in international events. 61% said that the U.S. should be more engaged in doing that. 27% said less engaged. What do we take from that question, Roger?
8: Well, it shows that this notion of

0: isolationism, which has pockets within the Republican Party. And now we see on the socialist side, or Democratic socialist side, on the Democratic Party is a marginal element in our national politics. And if you take one level deeper than that, and you look at what kind of engagement they want in the world, it's remarkable. Republicans and Democrats agree that they want peace through strength. They want to advance human rights and democracy in the world. And they want to see us trading with the world. Those are the elements to the tune of 8 out of 10. So these factions on the far right and far left are not representative of where the American people are. That's what the survey shows.
1: Yeah, and it shows, like you said, a lot of coalescing around common goods and common ideas that we as Americans, regardless of party, should be able to support. So, okay, panel, thank you very much. We'll see you next Sunday. Up next, we're going to take you back live to Trey Yinks with some breaking details on those growing tensions in the Middle East, where things stand with the Strait when we return live from the National Mall.

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1: Mix of sun and clouds for the afternoon, highs in the middle to upper 70s. Partly cloudy tonight, some fog will develop again, low dropping to 60. Becoming partly to mostly sunny Monday, high in the lower to middle 80s, cooler along the coastline. Mix of sun and clouds Tuesday, a late day shower or thunderstorm possible, breezy, high in the middle to upper 80s. I'm Scott Kaplan with your three-day forecast on Bloomberg 92.9.
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3: 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South Africa finished in second place in Group A. Canada was second in Group B. The Canadiens, after three home games, play South Africa today at 3 Eastern in Los Angeles to begin the knockout round. As it turned out, the fans in Dallas last night did get their money's worth. Many, no doubt, came to see Lionel Messi, but with Argentina secured of advancement, Messi began the game against Jordan on the bench. Argentina may have wanted to see if someone other than Messi could score. He had all five of their World Cup goals through the first two games. 55th minute after Jordan cut the lead to 2-1, in came Messi, and sure enough, 25 minutes later, he scored on a free kick, extending his record for most career goals to 19. He set a World Cup record by scoring in seven straight games going back to 2022. Argentina won 3-1. John Stash, Westwood One Sports.

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1: Now back to one of today's top stories. U.S. strikes on Iran after Tehran continues to target shipping in the Strait of Hormuz and our U.S. allies and our bases, frankly, in the region. Fox News chief foreign correspondent Trey Yingst joins us from Tel Aviv. Hello, Trey.
2: Shannon, good morning. The ceasefire between the United States and Iran is being tested as Iran attacks vessels in the Strait of Hormuz. The U.S. military overnight launched a new round of strikes against IRGC targets after they went after an oil tanker near the strait. Now, according to CENTCOM, U.S. military aircraft targeted Iranian military surveillance infrastructure, communication systems, air defense sites, drone storage facilities, and mine layer capabilities. The president posted to Truth Social shortly after the strike, saying, in part, United States aircraft just struck Iranian missile and drone storage locations and coastal radar sites for violating the ceasefire agreement again. In response, Iran launched missiles and drones toward Kuwait and Bahrain. This was the second exchange of fire this weekend between the United States and Iran. The new military activity comes as the situation between Israel and Hezbollah plays out on a separate but parallel track. The Israelis launched new strikes against Hezbollah this weekend as Hezbollah continued attacks against Israeli forces in southern Lebanon, killing at least one soldier. Late last week, there was a diplomatic breakthrough in Washington as the Israelis and Lebanese signed a framework agreement aimed at normalizing ties between the two countries and disarming Hezbollah.
3: This is a massive blow to Iran and Hezbollah. Iran tried to force a withdrawal from South Lebanon upon us. You heard these demands all the time.
2: And today, Iranian officials are threatening to withhold their delegation from the technical talks that are scheduled with the United States over those strikes that took place last night. Shannon?
1: Yeah, very delicate. Okay, Trey Yingst, thank you very much. We appreciate your update. And thank you for joining us from home. I'm Shannon Bream. Have a wonderful week. We're going to see you for Fox News Sunday next time right here back at the National Mall as we officially mark America's 250th birthday.
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15: From ABC News, I'm Mike Dabusky. Kentucky is dealing with another day of severe rain following yesterday's deadly flash flooding. Governor Andy Beshear yesterday announced that 4 people have been killed in the severe weather. Meanwhile, wildfires continue in Utah. Officials there believe they're making enough progress on the Iron Fire to start redirecting resources. Brad Mielek is the operations section chief of one of the teams battling that blaze.
16: So overall, the Iron Fire looks really good. We will still have crews on it, monitoring it over the next couple of days. We're not just walking away from it. But overall, with the wind tests that we've had, we're feeling really, really comfortable with the Iron Fire.
15: He says they plan to direct more resources now to the Cherry Fire, which is southwest of Salt Lake City. The Memorandum of Understanding signed by the U.S. and Iran just over a week ago is once again showing signs of strain. Details from ABC News senior White House correspondent Selena Wang.
17: Iran launching multiple drones and missiles towards neighboring countries, including Bahrain and Kuwait, which are home to U.S. military bases, according to a U.S. official. Since the war began, Tehran has repeatedly attacked neighboring Gulf states in retaliation for U.S. and Israeli attacks. That official also telling ABC News, so far, there have been no reported American casualties or damage to U.S. locations. It comes after the U.S. struck Iran in direct response to continued Iranian aggression against commercial shipping.
15: In Venezuela, it is now day 4 of the rescue and recovery effort following last week's deadly back-to-back earthquakes. ABC News foreign correspondent Marcus Moore.
18: The death toll has climbed past 1,400 people, more than 3,000 injured, and some 55,000 unaccounted for, according to a UN official. Researchers at Oregon State University estimate that nearly 60,000 buildings were damaged or destroyed by these back-to-back earthquakes.
15: You're listening to ABC News.
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15: The 4th of July is just around the corner, with millions of Americans expected to travel for the nation's 250th birthday. ABC's Andrew Dimbert is at Newark International Airport with the numbers.
21: Flying is up slightly, with nearly 5.9 million people expected to take domestic flights. But some of the biggest growth is actually coming from other modes of transportation, like cruises, trains, and buses, which AAA says are seeing the strongest year-over-year increase. Still, the road trip remains the holiday travel king. About 85% of holiday travelers, or more than 61 million people, are expected to drive to their destinations.
15: Today marks the beginning of the knockout rounds at the World Cup. Team USA next takes on Bosnia and Herzegovina this Wednesday in California. Meanwhile, the Wimbledon Tennis Championship kicks off tomorrow, with 7-time champ Serena Williams returning to singles play for the first time in 4 years. Former player and ESPN tennis commentator Patrick McEnroe has what to watch for.
22: Does she have the same power on the serve? She was known for the greatest serve in the history of women's tennis. And I think the most important thing, particularly early on in the tournament, tournament here is the footwork and her ability to move on this surface, because that's always important for any player.
0: Williams takes the court on Tuesday. Ukraine has kept up its heavy drone assault on Russia, setting fire to a major oil refinery in the south, killing at least two people, according to Russian authorities. I'm Mike Dubusky, ABC News.
2: I'm David Weston. 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As the trade agreement is up for review on July 1, we look at what's at stake for an auto industry built on close North American integration, for American farmers hurting badly from loss of export markets, and for an energy industry needing power for AI data centers.
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23: This morning, a This Week exclusive. New York City Mayor Zohran Mamdani on the primary wins that shocked his party. This Week starts right now. Kingmaker.
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23: 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A This Week exclusive.
25: Is this like a unique moment in New York, or is this the beginning of a national movement?
23: His response to critics in his own party.
26: We need a party that's able to recognize the strengths of this economy and understand that it hasn't reached enough people.
23: His message to Republicans.
25: Republicans are going to make you the poster child for the Democratic Party.
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23: Breaking overnight, the U.S. and Iran exchange fire. Is the ceasefire in jeopardy? We have the very latest. Overcoming the divide. Could military veterans help fix our broken politics? A conversation with two veterans on courage, civility, and crossing party lines.
25: Doesn't political courage often look uncivil?
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31: 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Here now, Jonathan Karl.
23: Good morning. Welcome to This Week. We will get to our exclusive with Mayor Mamdani in just a moment, but we begin with breaking developments overnight between the U.S. and Iran. Let's get straight to our senior White House correspondent, Selena Wang. Selena.
32: Hey, John, and these strikes just keep escalating. For a few days, it was Iran hitting a tanker in the Strait of Hormuz, then leading the U.S. to retaliate. But overnight, Iran launched not just drones, but also missiles towards Bahrain and Kuwait, which, of course, are home to U.S. military bases. Now, so far, we are told by a U.S. official there have been no reported U.S. casualties or damage. But it does appear that each side is testing the other's red lines. Trump signed that ceasefire deal with Iran just over a week ago, and these strikes could make it that much harder to get to a longer-term deal that actually ends this war. And it is clear as well, John, that Trump is losing patience with all of this. After the latest U.S. strike, he posted a warning that there may come a point when the U.S. can no longer be reasonable and will be forced to militarily complete the job.
23: Right, and Selena, another breaking development this morning. The U.S. is surging aid to Venezuela after those devastating earthquakes.
32: Yeah, John, that's right. The U.S. is sending in more search and rescue teams and bringing in military aircraft to help. Officials tell us that the top priority right now is pulling people out alive, out from under collapsed buildings. And take a look at this video. This is video showing a U.S. team rescuing a mother and her baby from under the rubble. The Trump administration is also preparing more financial aid, and that is on top of $150 million already committed, John.
23: Thank you, Selena. In just 6 days, we celebrate the 250th year of the great democratic experiment that is America. And there's much to celebrate. Against the odds, our founders defeated a monarchy and created what would become the richest, freest, and most powerful country the world has ever seen. But as Americans gather across the country, recent polls show that a majority believe American democracy is not working well, and pride in America has fallen to a 25-year low. And in Washington this week, that dysfunctional democracy was on full display. On the Republican side, the kickoff to a week of festivities to mark America's 250th turned into a partisan political rally.
30: And the fate of one of the precious few major bipartisan bills that we have seen in years, a plan to address the rising cost of housing, was cast into doubt when President Trump refused to sign it, demanding instead that Congress pass an entirely partisan bill that would change the way millions of Americans vote. And a Republican senator got in a shouting match with the Republican president. We will get to all of that, but we begin with the explosive debate over the future of the Democratic Party. New York Mayor Zohran Mamdani, a self-described Democratic socialist, at the center of it all. Not even 7 months into his term, he has emerged as a kingmaker of sorts in New York, taking on his party's leaders in his state's primary and winning across the board, even defeating two Democratic members of Congress. Some prominent Democrats are warning that Mamdani's success could spell doom for their party in November, arguing that what works in New York City would be disastrous in the heartland. One group of moderate Democrats penning an open letter saying, "We are capitalists, not socialists." We caught up with the mayor in New York to talk about how he plans to use his newfound clout and how he'll respond to those critics in both parties. You've had a heck of a week. I mean, the election, the candidates you endorsed won down the line, and you knocked off two Democratic incumbent members of Congress. Is this like a unique moment in New York, or is this the beginning of a national movement?
1: I think we are seeing a hunger that is not just felt by New Yorkers, but frankly by Americans from coast to coast for a new kind of politics, one that puts working people at the heart of it. And I think for far too long, what we as a party have been able to say to New Yorkers who are struggling is simply to explain why they're struggling, not actually offer them a vision for how to make life better. And these candidates, Brad, Daria Lisa, Claire, they ran campaigns that spoke to working people and that said life in the nation's most expensive city need not be this way any longer. And I can't wait to have them as partners in D.C. in that work.
4: So do you see yourself endorsing candidates outside of New York, or?
1: Yeah, for now, my focus is on this incredible slate of three congressional candidates, as well as you said, the five candidates I endorsed who ran and won, who are all going to be heading to Albany in the state legislature. But I do think, as you said, it's not just New York City where working people are asking themselves, why can't I afford my rent? Why can't I afford my groceries? Why can't I find enough money in my pocket for childcare, no matter how hard I work? And I'm so excited that these incredible soon-to-be Congress members will be helping to lead the fight across the country on making sure that working people are right there where they should be, which is the heart of the conversation.
4: The reaction from Democrats has been something. You've had some prominent Democrats dismissive of what happened here. I mean, you had Senator Blumenthal say the effort to nationalize New York is going to fail. What happened in New York will be really irrelevant by the time of the elections in November. Hakeem Jeffries basically said the same thing, saying that this is not indicative of what needs to happen in November. What do you make of that?
1: You know, I think that when you ask Americans what they're feeling in this moment, mm-hmm. amidst reports of an economy that's strengthening, of a stock market that's booming, you will hear an exhaustion at having to try and make ends meet every single day, every single week, every single month, and that it's getting harder and harder. And so a message of fighting for working people, we don't have to nationalize that message. That is a national message. It's a national crisis. And for far too long, all we've had to say as a party is opposition to the current administration. What do we have to say beyond that? And what these candidates offer is a vision that extends beyond the midterms. It extends beyond 2028. It speaks to what makes so many of us proud to be Democrats. It speaks to a vision that goes back to a New Deal understanding of what working people deserve. And I'll tell you that for too long, that kind of politics, you can only find it in history books, and we need to bring it back to the present day.
4: And you're hearing some not just dismissive, though. There's resentment. And this is from fellow Democrats who think that this could jeopardize Democratic chances in the fall. I mean, you've got Josh Gottheimer, a Democratic member of Congress, says, "Many of us believe, as do I, if you're a socialist, you are not a Democrat." And in fact, they put out a manifesto today. I don't know, have you seen this thing?
1: Sounds pretty socialist to me.
4: It's not a communist manifesto. It's a moderate manifesto. Saying, "We are capitalist, not socialist. We believe in a growing, fair, and competitive economy, entrepreneurship, ownership." I mean, this is a direct response, they've made it clear, to what you did here on Tuesday.
1: Well, I mean, you know, that's great, but what's a party if not its voters? And I'm proud to sit in front of you as the mayor of our city, having received more than 1 million votes, a little less than a year ago. And when we're talking about these incredible congressional candidates, they won their races, and they won their races with a vision of what politics should be, and one that actually speaks to working people. And for a lot of people who ask themselves, what does democratic socialism mean? And you can tell them the answer at a theoretical level. It's the choice to extend democracy from the ballot box the rest of their lives. But in terms of what it means over these last 7 months, we've seen a city with democratic socialist principles at the heart of it within our administration. And what we've delivered has been record lows when it comes to murders and shootings.
4: So is it pragmatic democratic socialism?
1: I think democratic socialism at the heart is pragmatic, because if we cannot deliver for working people, then what is this for? I'm not interested in writing a manifesto or, frankly, in reading one. I'm interested in delivering, and that's exactly what we've been showing.
4: But they're saying that if you're a socialist, you're not a Democrat. I mean, is there room in the party for both of these views?
1: Yes, here I am. Here are so many more. And I think what makes our party a beautiful party is the fact that it's a big tent, that we have
4: people. You've also said it has to be a party with a spine, with a backbone.
1: Yes, so even a tent has to stay up.
4: Yes, so, you know, does it have to stand firmly for these ideas that you're talking about that others are calling dangerous?
1: I think it has to stand for working people. And I think it has to be willing to fight for working people. And I think that there are some who are offended by the prospect of a party that knows who it fights for and goes every day to work for that. Because what we've seen over many years is a willingness to not only explain away the status quo, but frankly even to look to benefit from the status quo. And that's not what working people are looking for from our party.
4: As New Yorkers were going to vote, you said something interesting. You said the race for 2028 starts now, the presidential race. What do you mean by that?
1: Well, a lot of pundits asked me about this race and what it means and how to think about it. And at the core of Tuesday's results was a message from Democratic voters across the largest city in the United States of America about the kind of politics they want to see. And we know that we oppose the cruelty of the federal administration. What is it that we stand for beyond that?
4: So you can't just be anti-Trump.
1: You can't.
4: Obviously.
1: You got to have something you are not just willing to stand up for, but that you're also willing to explain how this is relevant to working people. And I think this just comes back to the fact that I'm leading a city that's the wealthiest city in the wealthiest country in the history of the world. I could end a sentence there and say that life is great for 8.5 million people, but it's also a city where 1 in 4 are living in poverty. And for far too many Americans, those contradictions have become their day-to-day life. And we need a party that's able to recognize the strengths of this economy and understand that it hasn't reached enough people.
4: Now, you know, there's been a lot of attention. One of the candidates you supported who won, who knocked off an incumbent Democrat, is Darlisa Villa-Chavalier. She said some very controversial things, including calling for the abolition of prisons, couldn't say whether or not somebody who had committed murder should be in prison, called for open borders, against all deportations, including those of violent criminals. Are those positions that the Democratic Party could win on nationally?
1: I think what the Democratic Party can win on nationally is a focus on working people. And I think that what I saw from Darlisa when I would walk the streets of her district was a focus on what she describes as a politics of life. She would talk about how we have to invest in babies, not bombs. She's now going to represent what is one of the poorest districts in the United States of America. And what people in that district are exhausted by is a politics that has justified the spending of tens of billions of dollars in killing civilians overseas while working people are struggling just to do the basics.
4: But how does abolishing prisons or having open borders fit into that? I mean, do you see how those are ideas that a lot of your Democrats that are warning about what happened here say are toxic? Most of America won't go along with it. They're bad ideas. They're dangerous ideas.
1: I think what the focus of her race was, what the focus of her candidacy was about the struggle that working people are facing. And I think that we can have disagreements on policy positions. What we have to agree on is what are we fighting for and who are we fighting for? She showed that in her race, and I think that many people will come to appreciate that in her leadership to come.
4: So we can disagree on something as basic as whether or not there should be prisons?
1: That's not your position. There are prisons,
4: yes.
1: And what we're also showing in this city is that safety is not something that's up for debate. It's something that we're actually delivering on, and I'm proud to be the mayor of a city that currently has the lowest recorded number of murders and shootings in recorded history in New York City.
4: So there was also a take, it's not just Democrats, you've probably heard what President Trump had to say about you and about the candidates you supported, and he warned that if socialists win, and he calls you communists, but you will start living in squalor, there'll be no food, no housing, no military, no law and order, there'll be nothing. And he had a few other choice words. By the way, he also said he still likes you. but what do you make of what he, I mean, the Republicans are going to make you the poster child for the Democratic Party.
1: Let them. We don't have to ask ourselves what life looks like if a socialist wins. I won last November, and over the course of these last 6 months, what we've delivered for working people are the very things we were told were impossible. We've delivered free childcare for two-year-olds for the first time in New York City history. We've delivered tens of millions of dollars back to tenants who were taken advantage of by bad landlords. We've delivered 165,000 potholes being paved. And we've done all of these things while also delivering the lowest recorded crime in our city's history. That's what it looks like to have democratic socialism. And what you're seeing is that New Yorkers experienced this for 6 months and made the decision that they wanted to see more of it on the national stage as well.
4: Can a democratic socialist get elected president?
1: I think a democratic socialist can get elected anywhere across this country for any position. What I think we need to bring is a focus on working people.
4: And that's the direction that the party should go in terms of selecting a candidate for 2028.
1: I think the direction that the party should go in is how best to fight for working people. I think we need to have a platform and a vision that doesn't sound as if it was cooked up by consultants, but instead one that you would say in response to someone who's asking, why can't I afford my rent? Why can't I afford my groceries? Why can't I afford my childcare? We need to make clear who we stand for, how we're going to stand for them, and that we're actually willing to fight for them when the going gets tough.
4: Obviously, Israel was a big issue in these races. Not the only issue, but a big issue. Is there room in the Democratic Party for candidates, officials who support Israel, not just support Israel, but support military aid for Israel? This was a huge issue for you.
1: Well, I think what we've seen is that the time for us as elected officials to pronounce what the party should be is one that should come to an end, and we should let Democratic voters themselves take the lead. And we've seen on Tuesday evening, we saw Democrats turn out in districts across the city to make clear that they were tired of tens of billions of dollars being spent in our taxpayer dollars to violate international law, to kill thousands of civilians. And you and I know that right now, the way that Palestine is described is as if there is a ceasefire. That's the language that's typically used. Yeah. More than 1,000 Palestinians have been killed in that ceasefire. And what New Yorkers want to see is a politics of conscience, a politics of clarity, a politics of conviction. And to follow international law, to believe in the humanity of all people, it shouldn't be a journey too far. And I think that our party needs to hear what Democrats are telling it.
4: Democratic Socialists of America now says they no longer favor a two-state solution. Is that the way you see it as well? The idea of two states, Palestinian, Jewish state, side by side, living in peace?
1: The way I see it is equal rights for all people. And I think that that's the truth for Israel. It's the truth for any country in the world. And frankly, as we're coming up close to the 250th anniversary of our nation, one of the things that makes me proudest to be an American is the belief that equal rights are at the bedrock of our notion of what it means to be an American.
4: And the idea of a Jewish state, Israel is a Jewish state, that's in the charter. That's the way it is now. Do you support that?
1: I've said time and again that I support the state of Israel as a state with equal rights. I believe that any state that preferences...
4: But as a Jewish state is the question.
1: I think any state that privileges one religion over the other is one that I can't tell you I support, whether it be Israel or Saudi Arabia or anywhere else. And a lot of that comes back to a fundamental belief that we should all be considered equal no matter what our faith is.
4: How big a problem, you said it's rising, is anti-Semitism in this city?
1: We've seen anti-Semitism rise in this city. We've seen the fact that Jewish New Yorkers comprise a minority of our city's population and yet continue to constitute a majority of the hate crimes that have been pervaded in this city. And that's something that's unacceptable. It's something that we will never come to see as if it is a part of life. It's something that has to be fought and rooted out of every one of the five boroughs.
4: What did you think when Dan Goldman, that coffee shop in Brooklyn, said that they wouldn't serve him because of his support for Israel? You have a problem with, I mean, the idea of, you know, of a establishment like that saying they're not going to serve somebody if they support Israel.
1: I've said that I have political disagreements with Congressmember Goldman. I do believe that that's a response that goes beyond that.
4: So that's not the right kind of thing.
1: No, I think it's much better to keep that critique in the way that we've done it.
4: Okay, so we're just about out of time. I got to ask you, I noticed that you're turning 35 soon, right?
1: In a few months, yes.
4: So you now hit one of the constitutional requirements to run for president. but there's another one that says you have to be a natural-born citizen. You were not born here.
1: Yes.
4: But do you think that's a that's something that should be changed in the Constitution. It would take an amendment, but do you think that we should change that?
1: No.
4: No?
1: I think the Constitution looks good the way it is.
4: Just the way it is.
1: Just the way it is. I'm very excited to focus on New York City, but thank you for reminding me of my upcoming
4: 35
1: mortality.
4: Years old. 35 years old. All right.
1: Yes, sir.
4: Mr. Mayor, thank you very much.
1: My pleasure.
30: All right, and up next, the prominent figure in the MAGA movement, somebody who was sitting next to President Trump at the Republican convention and who now says there is no chance that he will support the Republican Party again. That and much more with the roundtable when we return.
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5: Intervals of sun and clouds for the afternoon, high 75 to 80. Partly cloudy, areas of fog tonight, low near 60. Partly to mostly sunny Monday, we'll get up into the lower to middle 80s. A sea breeze will keep coastal areas in the 70s. Mix of sun and clouds, breezy, warm Tuesday. Chance for some late day showers and thunderstorms, high 85 to 90. I'm Scott Kaplan with your three-day forecast on Bloomberg 92.9.
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6: I'm actually fascinated by Nixon as a character in history. I think that his historical legacy is enjoying a bit of a renaissance, but I think deservedly so. As I joked with Robert backstage, if Watergate happened tomorrow, it would be like a 12-hour news story. Like, the idea that it would have taken down a presidency is crazy.
30: All right, the roundtable is here. Our congressional correspondent, Jay O'Brien, SCOTUS blog editor, Sarah Isger, editor of the National Review, Ramesh Panuro, and Center for American Progress CEO, Neera Tanden. Neera, let me start with you. You've worked with people that went by the name Obama and Clinton. You've worked with the Democratic establishment. So who's right? Is this movement in New York kind of isolated to a few very liberal parts of the city, or is it a national movement?
7: Well, I think what we saw on Tuesday was in New York City, very liberal candidates won in a very liberal place. But the party also put up moderate candidates to go in to compete in swing districts. But, you know, when Mayor Mamdani talks about a politics of working people and lowering child care costs and lowering the rent and addressing public safety, you know, that's a message that I think actually resonates with a lot of Democrats. There were some candidates on Tuesday night who had some more extreme views. You mentioned those views. Those, I think a lot of Democrats, when they're asked, are going to say they disagree. But when candidates are asked about universal child care, that's been a position of the Democratic Party for at least a decade. Joe Biden campaigned and tried to do that. So I think when you're talking about those issues, there's a lot of unity in the Democratic Party on some of these positions. So it's going to be a lot more criticism.
30: Sir, it is astounding. This is a guy who's 34 years old. New to politics on a stage, anything like this. And he has been hammered this week by both the Democratic establishment and Republicans. And he seems entirely unflappable. And seems like he's riding high.
8: I mean, this is a talented guy. Like, dismiss him, at your peril, as Democrats just learned. But what's interesting is, you know, that whole interview, he is very on message, right? This is about working class voters, working class, working class. But that's not actually how they won these primaries. It is the whiter, wealthier members of these districts who voted in these very extreme candidates.
30: These are poor districts, not the poorest in the city.
8: But the more multiracial, the more working class parts of the district voted for other candidates. And I think that's the danger for Democrats moving forward, is that this is
30: an elitist movement, actually.
8: That the Democratic Party overall is getting whiter and wealthier, and the Republican Party is getting actually closer to the working class. And we've seen the two parties realign over the last 10 years, and a lot of both parties don't seem to recognize what that actually means for voter turnout, for grassroots building, because they think they're still living in a Reagan Republican Party era.
30: It is interesting that there was another race in New York congressional primary, Richie Torres, progressive Democrat, who was also one of the strongest supporters of Israel in Congress, absolutely unapologetic supporter of Israel, ran against challenger who made that an issue when he won by 50 points in a district that's poorer.
9: Yeah, you know, I don't think that most voters in the United States are actually as obsessed about foreign policy and the Israel policy in particular as the political conversation often is. What struck me particularly about the Goldman Lander race, where you had Israel at the forefront of that race, is part of what's going on here is Democratic voters are frustrated at the failure of the party to effectively fight Trump. And Goldman, of course, helped lead impeachment against Trump. But I think a lot of Democratic voters look at all of those efforts and say, yeah, but Trump survived impeachment. It didn't work. Trump's got back in power, has been able to achieve a lot of things that we don't like. And there's this degree of frustration that I think was part of the explanation for what happened in those primaries.
30: And Jay, he went up against the Democratic establishment. He went up directly against Hakeem Jeffries, who supported these incumbents. And now we saw Senator Alyssa Slotkin come out this week and say that we need new Democratic leadership, including, she suggested, Jeffries. How's that playing? I mean, where does that stand?
10: This is going to be a headache for Hakeem Jeffries no matter what. The question is, how big of a headache is it going to be? As Neera said, candidates up and down Democratic ballots are going to be asked about the positions of these Mondami candidates. But then the question is, how far does this go to trouble Hakeem Jeffries if they take back the House? Is there kind of an insurgent movement to not elect him as the leader? Or even if he becomes the leader and the speaker, then what happens? Because he's still got a very fractious Democratic caucus here. And Hakeem Jeffries' claim to fame with that caucus is his ability to manage it. So if you've got louder voices who are not the majority of the caucus, but make more of a problem for him, it undercuts his, again, claim to fame, which is ability to manage all the voices in the caucus.
8: Ask Paul Ryan how that went, right? This is a mirror of what happened with the
30: Freedom
8: Tea Party
30: caucus.
8: Movement taking over the Republican Party slowly and then all at once. After Mitt Romney lost in 2012, they reject the Republican autopsy, and everyone's like, oh, this will hurt them nationally. Donald Trump wins. This is the weakness of political parties today. We're in this very partisan moment, but the political parties themselves have no power over who their standard bearers
7: will
8: be.
7: The only difference, I'd say, is back then, Republicans were putting up some of their most extreme candidates in races, in swing races. That's how Senator Reid got reelected against Sharon Engel, for anyone who can remember that. And here, Democrats...
8: Let me introduce you to Maine.
11: Maine, Michigan.
7: I will say, we will see what happens. But Caitlin Conley, others have won. Even last week, Democratic voters voted for candidates like Kate Conley and Nancy LaCour in South Carolina and New York 17, who they believe have the best chance, who are moderate candidates, who have the best chance of knocking out Republicans. Voters in the Democratic Party are still, to this day, mostly voting for candidates who can win in swing elections. And
30: Maine and Michigan are
7: these are questions.
30: Case.
7: And yeah. Michigan will be a test case in the future. And Maine is a test case as well. But overall, these candidates, and also, I mean, to say it, Plattner was doing better against Susan Collins in the polls than Janet Mills was, and that is the question.
30: So can I switch to from Democratic dysfunction to Republican dysfunction for a second?
7: Please.
30: I just want to play something from Tucker Carlson. You may remember him this week. Take a listen.
12: I would not support the Republican Party. There's no chance I would support the Republican Party. I'm not going to support the Democratic Party. I don't know what I'm going to do. But at this point, you know, how could I or any American voter support a political party that's not loyal to the United States?
30: All right. And Marjorie Taylor Greene, you also remember her, responded to that on X saying that there are a lot of us absolutely fed up who will not support a party that betrays its voters and its country. We are done with the America Last Republican Party. Let's start with you, Sarah. Does it matter?
8: Yes and no, right? These two people do not matter. But again, you are seeing a political party lose control over what it is and what it stands for. And this is part of the fracturing of that whole movement. And we're not even at horseshoe politics anymore. I think it's just a full circle at this point. And so the anti-Semitism on the left and the right, the obsession with Israel that is not actually about foreign policy, or else you'd see a whole bunch of other countries involved in this. The amount of money that is being spent on Israel is a fraction of a fraction of a fraction of anything these people are talking about. It is a dog whistle because it is easier to form a coalition against something, about hating something, than it is to be for something. And that's what our whole government is right now, is against instead of actually doing things.
30: But Rush, let me get to Tucker Carlson specifically for a second, because this is not just any, you know, influencer. This is a guy who was very close to the president. As I mentioned, sat next to him in the presidential box at his convention, visited the White House a lot over the past year, very close to J.D. Vance. What does this do to J.D. Vance? Because he is still very close to J.D. Vance.
9: Well, I think one of the things that's happened here is Tucker Carlson has had a huge audience, but he has vastly overestimated how many Americans he speaks for. So has Marjorie Taylor Greene. And I think we saw that, particularly at the beginning of the Iran war. Now, I didn't think this was a particularly wise war, but the fact is the vast number of Republicans supported it, and it didn't matter what Tucker Carlson had to say. The question for Vance, I think, is to what degree does he get misled by online popularity into catering to a segment of the party that is not representative of the Republican Party, let alone the public at large?
30: And Jay, what a week on Capitol Hill. I mean, the president up against the Republican leadership. I've never seen John Thune look more uncomfortable when Trump suddenly pulled the plug on his on the housing bill that had just passed.
0: Well, when you think about the people, Marjorie Taylor Greene, Tucker Carlson, that Sarah said do not have power, there are people on Capitol Hill who very much do, and they're not turning against the party, but they are turning against President Trump. They've been called the YOLO caucus, right? It's these members that Donald Trump viewed as disloyal. He primaried out, and he caused himself an issue here because they're going to be senators.
30: Cassidy, Cornyn.
0: Tillis to a degree, not primary, but not running for re-election. That is a crew. They're going to be senators until January. So they are going to be able to throw sand in the gears of what Donald Trump wants to do. And they have already shown that they're willing to do that. And they're emboldened. Think about Bill Cassidy yelling at Donald Trump in a closed-door Senate lunch. In a shouting match. Trump called him a lunatic. Cassidy called him brother. Trump said, I'm not your brother. Point is, that would have been unthinkable a year ago.
7: Yeah, I mean, I think both of these things are an indication. You know, we talk about the politics of these people and their personalities, but what you're actually seeing is Republican voters. I mean, Trump is losing some voters who voted for him three times. I think the Iran war is a huge part of that. They did not expect the Iran war. They're paying for it. You're seeing cracks in his coalition. That's why I think Tucker Carlson is actually important, because it's not Tucker Carlson per se. But he's actually representing his own, a group of people who've already fallen away from the president. And I think what's really under discussed is how angry people are about the Iran war, that no one expected this war. And it is a war that we seem to be losing and we're all paying for it. That is a failure that is going to have consequences for the president, not just with Democrats or independents, but with Republicans.
8: The question for Republicans is, when does Donald Trump, or did Donald Trump, become a lame duck, and who's going to step in? Because as soon as J.D. Vance steps up, Donald Trump's going to attack him. And so nobody's trying to run for president for 2028 on the Republican side.
30: He's really going to attack J.D. Vance?
8: Absolutely. To prevent himself from being a lame duck? Yes. But you're seeing now these lame duck senators. And remember, the magic number is four. That's how many senators Republicans can lose before they no longer have a majority. You named three. I'll add McConnell to that. And we're at four. And Donald Trump doesn't seem to recognize that or care.
9: The other thing is, the number one issue that got Trump elected was the cost of living and inflation. And Trump has not only taken steps that make that worse, the Iran war being prominent among them, tariffs being another, but he has just very visibly demonstrated that he doesn't care about this question. He has explicitly been saying,
30: although he sure seems determined
9: now
30: to end the war. I mean, how many provocations can he say, you know?
9: Right. But after a year when the top issue for the public was very obviously less important to him than renovating the East Wing, I think it becomes very difficult to say we have the voters' interests in mind.
0: Or he canceled the signing of the housing bill. And that is a cost of living issue, a bipartisan piece of legislation.
30: And attacked it as an Elizabeth Warren bill, even as the others praised it.
9: And he's doing it because of an issue about election law that most Americans aren't focused on, but Trump himself cares deeply about.
7: I mean, you just forgot the most important thing that he's been focused on, which is the reflecting pool. Right. That is another area that he's got a lot of his attention as well.
30: Very quickly, what about that Nixon comment from J.D. Vance?
9: Well, it's interesting because for many years, the Republican Party revered Reagan much more than Nixon, partly because Reagan was a successful president. And Nixon, of course, ended his presidency in disgrace. But there's been a concerted effort by people around Trump to kind of move away from Reagan. The small government message, the optimism, the pro-growth orientation, none of that is really central to the Trump-Vance brand. And they want to kind of erase that legacy and replace it. I think that's what this is.
30: Now the party of Nixon. We can get our Nixon tattoos.
8: Nixon, last liberal president.
30: All right. Up next, my conversation with Senators Mark Kelly and Todd Young about the challenges of bipartisanship in the current moment. We're back in 2 minutes. How hard is it in this administration, Senator, to take a stand against this president?
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30: Courage Can Save Us. That's the title of a new book on veterans in Congress who have shown courage both on and off the battlefield. Author Rye Barcott profiled five Republicans and five Democrats who he says have the courage to meet the moment. We spoke with Rye, Senator Mark Kelly, and Senator Todd Young about how they are trying to bridge the divide and fix our broken politics.
4: You are recruiting and supporting veterans who want to run for office, who meet certain criteria. Again, it's bipartisan. It's not ideological. Because you believe, and you believe there is evidence that military veterans are more likely to show the kind of political courage and also to cross party lines.
19: That's exactly right. So With Honor has helped support over 100 veterans. There are about 50 that are currently in Congress, and they take a pledge to serve with integrity, civility, and courage, including the courage to work across party lines, not necessarily agree with every policy, but to maintain that trust to address matters that really are important to the country.
4: Senator Young, you served in the Marines. How does that service inform what you do here? It's a very different kind of courage.
20: It is. This sort of courage, in some respects, is one that's less familiar to many people. It's the courage to be misunderstood by people you respect and love and whose values you share on difficult issues. It's the courage to do unpopular things and to be held to account or to be able to persuade people. So there's uncertainty and risk associated with those sorts of things. But I feel like that sort of courage, which is emphasized in military service, is necessary in order to serve the common good in divided times. People don't send us here to be influencers. They don't send us here to make political statements. But in the end, they send us here to solve hard problems working with people who don't always see the world the same way we do.
4: The argument that the book makes is that, again, courage and civility, only courage and civility will save us. But doesn't political courage often look uncivil? I mean, you need to stand up. You need to go up against the prevailing view. You need to maybe stand up against somebody in your own party.
20: You also have to do stuff that also might not be in your own personal best interest.
4: Yeah.
20: At times in this job. In the United States Senate, you have to take stands that that you know are the right thing for the nation, that moves us forward in a positive way, but could be politically harmful to you and your career. That's hard for some folks.
4: Well, let's get to something uncomfortable here. Senator Young, what was your reaction when the President of the United States accused Senator Kelly of sedition, punishable by death, when the Secretary of Defense tried to punish him?
20: I'm glad you asked.
4: Because he made a video telling the message that people shouldn't, service members shouldn't obey unlawful orders.
20: So as Mark can share with you, my first reaction was to text Mark and engage in a dialogue that very morning. And we had an exchange back and forth, an exchange which I will keep private about what I should do, how I should respond, where this led. And so forth. And so it demonstrates that it's really important to develop trust among your colleagues and solidarity, even during what I know was a difficult time for Mark. I like to think because we've developed that partnership, it leads to constructive action on things like shipbuilding. These are difficult times. They're difficult times.
4: Can I just press you for a second? It seemed like a pretty outrageous thing. The president of the United States suggesting that this senator next to you could be put to death for something he said. And there wasn't much of an outcry among Republicans in Congress over that. It was a kind of like...
20: No, it does lead to a larger question, which is, why am I here, Jonathan?
4: Yeah.
20: Am I here to hold forth every time I have a concern about utterances or even actions, but render myself unable then to work on broader initiatives that are important to my constituents, on behalf of my constituents in the country? Or am I here to narrate a presidency? There are times when one must speak up when you feel strongly about things. That was a case when one could fairly say that should have been the singular moment. But just keep in mind that there are trade-offs, and this gets back to what Mark was talking about. It's very difficult, this job, to navigate the shoals and assess, you know, the moral calculus of the moment and assess when you should go to the wall, so to speak.
1: Jonathan, I had one of my colleagues, who I won't mention who it was, but said, hey, this is a food fight. When this turns into a knife fight, I will say something. Yeah. So there's a little bit of that. I mean, sometimes this feels like a knife fight for me.
4: When the president of the United States is saying you could be put to death.
1: Well, also when you find out that they're in front of a grand jury. And
4: right.
1: By the way, they don't
4: try to indict you and failed.
1: Yes. Yeah. For seditious conspiracy.
4: Yes.
20: Let me add this. I've had conversations with the White House since this episode played out in a very public way. And the question was, naturally, we've been working on this shipbuilding initiative.

0: lot of time and energy on this? And the answer was no. No, we think it's important that ships be built. Yeah. We welcome your collective efforts,
1: your
0: bipartisan efforts.
1: We'll work with
0: efforts.
1: The guy that we're accusing of seditious conspiracy. Yeah.
0: And so it is complicated. There's no question.
2: Well, you got to compartmentalize
0: That's
2: things.
0: Right.
2: We're all adults. We understand the complexities of our own individual politics and certainly how complex it is, especially for Republicans with this administration in particular.
1: Yeah.
2: I'd say in this situation, it's easier to be in the minority.
1: Yeah.
2: To be in the majority and the leader of your party is, fair to say, very unconventional about how he approaches this job. It is very complicated for them.
1: Well, look, you, as a newly minted senator, took on the president of your own party over immigration.
2: Yeah.
1: I mean, you were barely in the Senate.
2: Right.
1: And it was an unpopular view. I mean, it's written about, you write about it in the book.
2: Yeah, and he created or responsible for, I think is really fair to say.
1: Yeah.
2: I think it's also fair to say created a crisis at the southern border.
1: Biden did, with how he handled the...
2: The Biden administration did a bad job at the border. Now, I am a border senator. I represent the state of Arizona, and this was affecting my constituents more than it was affecting, let's say, Dots in Indiana. So, yes, I wound up in a situation with them where I had to do some unpopular things, and I think unpopular things for being a Democrat.
1: Right. And you took heat, but how hard is it in this administration, Senator, to take a stand against this president?
2: Well, I think it's harder.
1: I mean, you've seen two of your colleagues lose primaries, two sitting senators lose primaries. Because the president of the United States didn't support their opponent.
0: Well, in a sense, you can't fault the president for using the leverage he has to affect the agenda he was elected to implement. He is a master of social media. He has more loyal political followers than I've ever encountered in political life, and he's used those. We've never seen a president have those tools. Have that sort of leverage against Congress before in my lifetime. And so does it require a more sophisticated, more nimble sort of public leadership? I think it does, yes. But that in no way absolves myself or any of my colleagues, Republican or Democrat, from the agency we have. We still need to sacrifice when we feel like the common good can be advanced through personal sacrifice. We still need to cast principled votes and work on ambitious projects and make those arguments. And I've attempted to do that.
1: How does this all look at America 250, which the celebrations itself are being politicized?
2: You know, we are clearly very divided.
1: Yeah.
2: Americans are not optimistic. At this point, Congress is deeply unpopular. My view on this, and I'm sure you know Todd might disagree, is that we have a president that looks at every opportunity, not as an opportunity to bring the country together, but to further divide us. And even this 250th celebration, this is really an opportunity to think about like the history of our country and all the great things we've done, all the innovation. But what's going to happen on July 4th?
1: Yeah,
2: we're going to have a rally.
0: Well, Mark was kind to recognize that I would have a different perspective, and he's not wrong. Yeah. I do have a different perspective.
1: Yeah.
0: I think that lets our country off a little too easy. I think the reason we're so divided right now and the reason we have a government that we're unhappy with is because the American people have elected the current crop of senators, of congressmen,
1: the president.
0: Of the president, all of us, and they haven't demanded more of us. I mean, really, this is in the American people's hands. You ask about the 250th. This is an experiment. It is a fragile experiment, and it only exists if the American people take command of this country, and if they have challenges with the way we're being led, then put people in office that can do a better job. So it's in the American people's hands.
1: Well, it's hard to argue with that.
3: Ahead, from sea to shining sea.

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3: ABC News, I'm Mike Dubusky. Four people are dead in Kentucky, officials say, amid a weekend of severe rain and flash flooding. Governor Andy Beshear has put the whole state under a state of emergency, and evacuation orders were issued yesterday for parts of Bullitt County, where a dam could possibly fail. Some positive movement on the wildfires in Utah, with fire officials now saying they've made enough progress on the Iron Fire that they can start tackling some of the other blazes raging in that state. Brad Mielek is the operations section chief for one of the crews battling that blaze.
4: Over the next shift or so, we'll be starting to pare down a lot of resources on the Iron Fire and shift them down to the Cherry Fire.
3: Meanwhile, the Cottonwood Fire has now burnt through over 90,000 acres and remains 0% contained. The U.S. and Iran traded more fire overnight, with both Kuwait and Bahrain condemning the latest strikes from Iran, retaliation for earlier U.S. strikes. This is ABC News.
5: And I'm Monica Ricks in the Bloomberg newsroom. Here are some of the stories we're watching. Google has now placed limits on Meta's use of its Gemini artificial intelligence models due to computing capacity constraints. Those restrictions have affected Meta's internal projects, and the company's told staff to make more efficient use of AI tokens. Meta has relied on Gemini to automate safety processes, but is now using its new MuseSpark model to reduce its reliance on external models. Minneapolis Fed President Neel Kashkari says interest rates could go higher this year as the central bank tries to tamp down inflation.
6: We could move interest rates up as high as we need to get inflation down quickly. That will cause a lot of harm to the economy. That will cause a lot of harm to the labor market and to employment. And so how do we get inflation back down in a reasonable period of time without doing a lot of damage to the labor market? And that's the challenge that we're wrestling with.
5: That was Kashkari at the Aspen Ideas Festival this week. But Bloomberg's Enda Curran tells us it's a tricky situation for the Fed.
7: Conventional inflation data that we got for the month of May, and when you consider this more kind of specialized number that the Fed likes to look at, all of the indicators are suggesting there is real price pressure in the system. It's not all because of the energy story. It's not all because of the oil story. But the question is, in the second half of the year, is this going to be as bad as it gets? Does it stabilize? Or does it broaden out to the economy? And then a lot of people will be worried pretty quickly.
5: That's Enda Curran on Bloomberg this weekend. Inflation had shown signs of cooling at the start of the year, but has surged in the last 3 months due to the war in Iran. Plenty of economic data to watch out for in the shortened holiday trading week. Here's Bloomberg's Karen Moscow.
8: We'll get a pretty good picture of the labor market in the week ahead, beginning with the JOLTS jobs report on Tuesday, as well as consumer confidence. Wednesday, we get a look at private payrolls with ADP, as well as ISM manufacturing. Thursday, it's the June jobs report, with early estimates pointing to a modest slowdown. We also get the weekly report on initial jobless claims. Friday, U.S. markets are closed in observance of the Independence Day holiday. Karen Moscow, Bloomberg Radio.
5: And starting tomorrow, Uber says it's tightening its driver background checks in the U.S. and applying new standards retroactively to existing workers in response to sexual assault lawsuits brought on by passengers. Uber says tens of thousands of gig workers could be removed. Global news 24 hours a day and whenever you want it with Bloomberg News Now. I'm Monica Ricks, and this is Bloomberg.
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0: In advance of America's 250th birthday, ABC spent the last year exploring some of the most awe-inspiring places in our country.
2: America's 250th. We're high atop New York Harbor here. Our team across this country celebrating the wonders of America.
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13: Oh my God.
0: As part of this project, I took on one of the coolest assignments of my career. An extremely rare look at Mount Rushmore and the colossal heads of Washington, Jefferson, Lincoln, and Teddy Roosevelt, carved into the granite of the Black Hills. A chance to show you what the Shrine of Democracy looks like from the top of the mountain. And something few people have ever seen, the deep tunnel carved into the granite behind Mount Rushmore, and what was to be the Hall of Records, now an unfinished tribute to the founding of our country. Deep inside that tunnel, we found some of the original drill bits used to create Mount Rushmore.
14: Wow. I mean, this is just incredible. We've got Abraham Lincoln's nose right over there. Jefferson, does it ever get old for you to be up here?
15: Never. I mean,
14: Never. We're on top of Mount Rushmore.
15: It's unbelievable, isn't it?
0: This was going to be the place that stored America's most treasured documents. What? The Bill of Rights, the Declaration of Independence, the Constitution, the Gettysburg Address. We're all going to be here on display. You can see all of that and more from all 50 states during our 24-hour America 250 special across all Disney platforms next Saturday. We'll be right back.
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16: Mix of sun and clouds for the afternoon, high 75 to 80. Partly cloudy, some fog tonight, low near 60. Partly to mostly sunny Monday, high in the lower to middle 80s, 70s along the coastline. Partly cloudy Monday night, low in the lower to middle 60s. Mix of sun and clouds, a late-day shower or thunderstorm Tuesday, breezy, high 85 to 90. I'm Scott Kaplan with your three-day forecast on Bloomberg 92.9.
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0: Before we go, we want to take a moment to remember a special member of the ABC News family. Maxim Max Osaredchuk was killed this week by a Russian drone strike. Max had served as a producer, a driver, and a guide with our teams in Ukraine, helping keep our team safe during Martha Raddatz's many visits to Ukraine for this program. He was cheerful and professional, despite dealing with the constant pressure of war. As Martha put it, we could leave, he could not. He loved his wife and daughter beyond words. We all loved Max. Max, who had a master's degree in economics, began his work as a journalist after the Russian invasion of Ukraine in 2022. Just a few months ago, he joined the Ukrainian military. Max was only 30 years old. He leaves behind his wife, Katerina, and baby daughter, Maria. And that is all for us today. Thank you for sharing part of your Sunday with us. Check out World News Tonight and have a great day.
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3: From ABC News, I'm Mike Dubusky. At least four deaths have been confirmed in those Kentucky floods, the state's governor says. Today, the threat continues, with experts concerned the saturated ground could lead to more flash flooding. ABC's Andrew Dimbert has more.
24: Across central and eastern Kentucky, roads remain washed out, trees are down. Governor Andy Beshear is urging people to stay off the roads, off these flooded roads, reminding Kentuckians that driving in these conditions could be life-threatening.
3: Kentucky is under a state of emergency. Several major wildfires wildfires burning in Utah right now. The Cottonwood Fire is still 0% contained and has scorched more than 90,000 acres. Dr. Mark LeDuc in Beaver, Utah, says his Ring camera captured the fast-moving blaze.
1: Within seconds, completely surrounding kind of the trees around my cabin. I've never seen anything like that. I didn't know fire could do that.
3: There is some positive news on the Iron Fire, with crews there saying they've reached a point where they can start redirecting resources to some of the other fires burning in the state. Signed just over a week ago, the U.S.-Iran Memorandum of Understanding is showing signs of strain, with both countries exchanging new military strikes overnight. And now, word from Israel.
11: Overnight, Israel's Prime Minister Netanyahu said he's sending a delegation to Washington to weigh in on those nuclear talks with Iran. Israel is not a part of that U.S.-Iran deal, and it remains concerned that it gives Iran too many concessions.
3: ABC News senior White House correspondent Selena Wang. The death toll in Venezuela has now topped 1,400 on day four of the rescue and recovery effort after last week's devastating earthquakes.
13: The U.S. Southern Command has brought in military aircraft, a C-17 and Chinook helicopters to aid in the operation. And rescuers right now are in those critical hours to find as many survivors as they can.
3: ABC's Marcus Moore on the Foreign Desk. 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
16: Couple of rather nice days coming up across the Boston area with high pressure building in. Mix of sunshine and clouds for the afternoon. Temperatures will top out in the middle to upper 70s, maybe lower 80s well inland. Partly cloudy tonight. Some patchy dense fog will redevelop. Temperatures dropping to around 60. Fog burns off Monday morning. Partly to mostly sunny in the afternoon. A little warmer. Temperatures will get up into the lower to middle 80s, though a sea breeze will keep coastal areas in the 70s. Partly cloudy Monday night. Low 60 to 65. Mix of sun and clouds on Tuesday. Breezy, a little warmer. Could see some showers and thunderstorms in the afternoon as a warm front heads our way. Highs in the middle to upper 80s. Hot and humid weather is likely for the middle to latter half of the upcoming week. I'm Scott Kaplan, and that's your Bloomberg three-day forecast. 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
3: French authorities have recorded another 1,000 deaths in the last week due to the extreme heat that is now gripping Europe. Summer always brings with it the threat of tick bites, and Lyme disease isn't the only illness to watch out for. Alpha-gal syndrome is raising concerns in some parts of the country. ABC News medical correspondent Dr. Darian Sutton says it can trigger an allergy that can be life-threatening.
15: Your body can develop an allergy to red meat, beef, pork, lamb. 3 to 6 hours after eating them, you can develop symptoms of lip swelling, itching of your skin. That can even progress to abdominal pain, nausea, vomiting, and in severe cases, which can be life-threatening, trouble breathing and anaphylaxis.
3: Following a week of Democratic primary wins in New York City, the Big Apple's new mayor has some thoughts on the future of the Democratic Party. ABC's Brian Clark has more.
20: New York City Mayor Zoran Mamdani tells ABC there is a hunger from coast to coast
25: for a new kind of politics. One that puts working people at the heart of it.
20: Speaking after candidates he endorsed with Democratic Socialist ties won big in New York's primary last week, and he said moving forward,
25: we need to have a platform and a vision that doesn't sound as if it was cooked up by consultants, but instead one that you would say in response to someone who's asking, why can't I afford my rent?
20: Brian Clark, ABC News, New York.
3: And a memorial service for Clive Davis will be held in New York City tomorrow, with the legendary music producer passing away at 94 earlier this month. Mike Dubusky, ABC News.
5: And I'm Monica Ricks in the Bloomberg Newsroom. Here are some of the stories we're watching. New Fed Chair Kevin Warsh will make his debut on the global stage this week at the European Central Bank's annual symposium in Portugal, along with three other veterans of the 2008 global financial crisis. The policy panel's chemistry, questions over financial stability, and any hints of interest rates will likely be scrutinized at this event on Wednesday. Last year, Jerome Powell got a standing ovation for standing firm against attacks from President Trump. Minneapolis Fed President Neil Kashkari says the wave of investments into artificial intelligence could keep interest rates higher than before the AI boom. He talked about it on a panel at the Aspen Ideas Festival this week.
26: We're going to need to set rates above or below that elevated neutral rate. So it probably means that interest rates that the Fed does set will be higher than they were before as we go through this build out.
5: Today, Richmond Fed President Tom Barkin set to speak on a panel about the future of economic mobility. Prime Day sales were huge this year for Amazon. Here's Bloomberg's Ed Kalegi.
2: Online spending across all retailers in the U.S. hit $26.4 billion during Amazon's annual Prime Day sale. This according to Adobe, beating the firm's earlier estimates of $26.3 billion. The four-day event ended Friday with competitors such as Walmart and Target hosting overlapping promotions. Total spending was up 9.3% from last year's Prime Day sale held in July. Discounts across retailers were similar to those offered last year, with the steepest in electronics and apparel, which both averaged about 24%. Ed Kalenge, Bloomberg Radio.
5: Tomorrow, Google's parent company Alphabet will officially debut on the Dow Jones Industrial Average. The company's replacing Verizon, extending an ongoing effort to modernize the market. And Uber switching things up tomorrow to make its service safer for riders. Bloomberg's Matt Piper.
4: Uber is tightening driver background checks in the U.S. and applying the new standards retroactively to existing workers. It's the company's latest response to a wave of sexual assault lawsuits brought on by passengers. Starting Monday, Uber is expanding the number of criminal convictions that will disqualify a driver or courier from working on its platform, regardless of when the crime occurred, including violent felonies and child abuse. Uber has about 10 million drivers and says these changes will lead to the removal of tens of thousands of existing gig workers. Matt Piper, Bloomberg Radio.
5: 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I'm Monica Ricks, and this is Bloomberg.
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0: This is a special edition of Wall Street Week devoted to the USMCA. I'm David Westin, bringing you stories of capitalism. The agreement President Trump negotiated among the United States, Mexico, and Canada in his first term is up for renegotiation. As much as President Trump might have it otherwise,
1: we don't need anything that Canada has. We don't need anything that Mexico has, but they need everything that we have.
0: Some $2 trillion of the North American economy depends on trade across borders with the U.S., Canada, and Mexico. But exactly what's at stake is different depending on the sector. American farmers are hurting badly. They're desperate for any help they can get to expand export markets hurt by other Trump trade policies, particularly with China. The energy industry doesn't need export markets as much as it needs to find power wherever it can for all those AI data centers coming online. Power that right now flows to the United States from Canada and from the United States to Mexico. But we start with the poster child for North American trade, the auto industry. Since the USMCA's predecessor, NAFTA, came into effect over 30 years ago, autos have been at the center of negotiations. The reason is simple. The industry is tightly integrated across northern and southern U.S. borders, borders like the one between Detroit, Michigan and Windsor, Ontario. This is the brand new Gordie Howe International Bridge that spans the Detroit River, separating the Motor City from Windsor. It was named for the famed hockey player who was born in Canada, but crossed the border to lead the Detroit Red Wings to four Stanley Cups. Canada paid for the bridge, but now President Trump has put its opening on hold, which in itself is unlikely to divide the two cities' economies.
2: Those are not really separate cities. There just happens to be a borderline through them.
0: Economist Paul Krugman won the Nobel Prize for his work on trade.
2: Stuff does go back and forth. There's tremendous amount of specialization, which is good for everybody. It reduces costs, increases efficiency.
0: One of the companies benefiting from that back and forth trade is Linamar, a manufacturer with headquarters outside of Toronto. Jim Jarrell is its CEO.
3: So we're 60 years old, and really, I think when you look at Linamar, we're an advanced manufacturing and product design technology company with 37,000 people global, 87 facilities around the world.
0: When we talk about the auto part of Linamar's business, how much of your production goes across either the Canadian-U.S. border or the U.S.-Mexican border, or for that matter, Canada-Mexico?
3: I would say a ton. There is so much interconnection, integration between it. And I think we've demonstrated this before. We have one part that we do for an OEM customer, two OEMs in the U.S., and the original part that we get is a forging that comes into Mexico, which goes into the U.S. to get some further processing, comes into Canada for further processing, back to the U.S. for further processing, over to Canada where we do the sort of final assembly, and then that gets distributed back into the U.S. as well as Mexico and Canadian auto plants. So again, you can see this full integration of this, you know, supply chain in the automotive North American area. And one thing we say is you can't unbake the omelet, right?
4: Manufacturing has become a regional game.
0: Shannon O'Neill is the Director of Studies at the Council on Foreign Relations, author of the book The Globalization Myth, Why Regions Matter, and a Bloomberg Opinion contributor.
4: The strength, frankly, of the U.S. auto industry is really a North American auto industry. It is that because cars and car parts are produced across Mexico, Canada, and the United States, they are strong, they are competitive, and they're affordably priced. And it's that connection, those supply chains across North America, they're important for autos, they're important for all kinds of manufacturing.
0: Given how the, I'll call it, North American auto industry has evolved, is it even possible to cut off imports and exports of automobiles and auto parts between the United States and Canada and or Mexico?
4: There's a real question: if we didn't have NAFTA, if we didn't have USMCA, would we have a North American car industry at all? If we didn't have the economies of scale of production that have now developed over North America, could we bring back just a U.S.-produced car? Sure we could, but it would be a much more expensive car. It would likely be a less innovative car in terms of the parts that go into it. And it would be really hard to compete against imports from Japan, South Korea, Europe, and other places.
5: The USMCA may have been a win-win for auto industry companies like Linamar and for American consumers, but it hasn't necessarily addressed President Trump's underlying concerns about the balance of trade between the U.S. and either Canada or Mexico. For 2025, the U.S. trade deficit with Mexico was nearly $200 billion, with Canada about $46 billion. But O'Neill says regardless of the trade deficit, President Trump is underestimating the extent to which the U.S. needs trade both ways with both Canada and Mexico.
4: What we see is a big influx of goods coming from Mexico to the United States. It's now the number one exporter to the United States, or U.S. importer. In part, that's replacing Chinese trade. In part, that is just the strength of North American supply chains and the back and forth of goods and services that move there. But we also need to remember that Mexico and Canada are the number one export markets for U.S. companies, for U.S. products that go out into the world. So we are very dependent on them as they are on us.
5: Another concern often expressed by President Trump when it comes to trade, particularly in the auto industry, is the loss of jobs, something Krugman admits is real, but not really the fault of the USMCA.
0: What do you say to people from my home state of Michigan who hear President Trump say, you know, that sounds a good idea. We're going to actually have some barriers put up so that we have more of those plants in Michigan, in Ohio, so we have better jobs, because we have lost a lot of those jobs.
2: We have lost a lot of jobs, but it's not mostly because of NAFTA, right? I still call it NAFTA. Sorry, it's a lot easier given that Trump keeps changing the name. But anyway, do we have fewer manufacturing jobs in the United States? Do we have fewer auto jobs in the United States because of the USMCA? I think that's highly doubtful. The idea that somehow turning our back on the world here is going to add jobs is probably wrong.
5: And then there's China, not part of USMCA negotiations, but always a specter in the room.
4: China is looming over all of these negotiations, and this real worry about China selling products into the United States using Mexico or Canada as a backdoor in, right? Getting the benefits of free trade without actually being party to the negotiations and to the agreements. And so what we've seen is Mexico in particular push back against Chinese imports, which have grown dramatically over the last 5 years into Mexico. Some of this are cars and car parts and the like. Some are other electronics and the like. So we've seen them push back to really support North America. And as we get into the USMCA negotiations, China and this idea of transshipment, of shipping parts in through Mexico to the United States, is a big part of the conversation. And one can see, and I think all parties are open to, creating a real North America fortress vis-a-vis China, vis-a-vis other imports from around the world.
2: We're in a world now where, as we've seen, interdependence can be weaponized. We used to think that that was something we did to other countries, but now we find out that other countries do it to us too. So the idea that you need to maintain capacity in your own country or in reliable allies for strategically important stuff is now very, very real. I am really reluctant to be where I am right now, but I do think that conditional tariffs on Chinese cars are probably going to be necessary. I don't think that the Europeans can allow their auto industry to be totally hollowed out. Now, there's some compromise here. You're probably totally trying to shut Chinese cars out of the market is going to be a bad thing, be very costly to consumers. But on the other hand, I've been shocked not only by my own change of mind, but by some of my colleagues, people who are longtime advocates of globalization and free trade, who are saying, okay, Europe needs to do some, if you like, it's national security, market disruption, to just allow something as big as the European auto industry to just be overrun, even if consumers would benefit for a while. It's not 20 years ago anymore. We really do need to rethink, which is a long way from saying that we should have tariffs on everything or that the Europeans should have tariffs on everything, but a much more interventionist position has become really hard to avoid.
5: But for all the concern about trade deficits and jobs and putting sand in the gears of the North American auto industry, those most closely involved have one concern above all.
3: I would say certainty has got to be the prize award that we've got to be chasing here. I just think that is absolutely critical to have that.
2: The great virtue of this whole world trade system that the United States basically set up after World War II was that it provided, it wasn't just that the tariffs were low, though that's important, but even more important, things were predictable. I would almost prefer that Trump put on more tariffs on Canada and Mexico, but committed to keep them in place, than have rolling negotiations where every year you don't know what next year will be like.
0: If you were advising President Trump how to win the negotiation with Canada and Mexico, what would you advise him?
2: The USMCA is an easy case because this is not, there is no trade conflict here except in Trump's mind. All of the things we're talking about are not a problem for the USMCA. We shouldn't be worried about being dependent on Canadian aluminum. They've got the hydropower, they've got the cheap electricity. They're right next to us. They speak almost the same language. Eh? This is not an issue. We are not really worried about the US auto industry being hollowed out by Mexican auto production, because Mexican auto production is part of an integrated system which actually probably makes the US system more competitive. So the USMCA, maybe just rename it NAFTA and go back to the original purpose, which is, this is a case where it really makes sense to have a true free trade area. In fact, if I could, I would say this is a case where we should go beyond free trade to a European Union-style customs union with free movement of goods across borders, no checks at all, a common external frontier for goods. We have a real problem with China. The problem with Mexico and Canada is just a figment of the president's imagination.
0: Next, we turn from a vibrant auto sector crossing national boundaries to an agriculture sector struggling to keep its head above water, and what American farmers need most from a renegotiated USMCA.
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7: There's danger out there. 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
8: Mix of sun and clouds for the afternoon, highs in the middle to upper 70s. Partly cloudy tonight, some fog will develop again, low dropping to 60. Becoming partly to mostly sunny Monday, high in the lower to middle 80s, cooler along the coastline. Mix of sun and clouds Tuesday, a late day shower or thunderstorm possible, breezy, high in the middle to upper 80s. I'm Scott Kaplan with your three-day forecast on Bloomberg 92.9.
9: And I'm Monica Ricks in the Bloomberg newsroom. Here are some of the stories we're watching. Iran's now threatening to halt peace talks with the U.S. as both sides trade more attacks this weekend after ships were hit last week in the Strait of Hormuz. But while the threat level's high, Bloomberg's Alec Longley tells us oil flows are picking up.
10: Even before the interim peace deal was signed, we saw the U.S. kind of quietly helping ships get through this route via the coast of Oman. And this was something that initially was kind of a very hush-hush arrangement. As time has gone on, that Omani route has become more formalized. And after the interim peace deal, that's the route that the Western naval forces in the region recommended people use. Yesterday, we heard them say for the first time that that route has now also been expanded so that ships can simultaneously go into the Persian Gulf and out of the Persian Gulf.
9: Alex Longley on Bloomberg this weekend. He notes oil flows remain far below pre-war levels. Meantime, Ukraine stepping up its attacks on Russian oil infrastructure with drone strikes on more refineries overnight. The damage is slowing down Moscow's processing, causing fuel shortages and gas prices to spike. In Venezuela, the death toll from two powerful earthquakes has now risen to at least 1,400 people as the search continues for tens of thousands still missing in the rubble. Japan's also dealing with more dangerous flooding from two tropical storms this weekend. A deadly heat wave still moving through Europe, shattering temperature records with more than 1,000 people dying in France alone. And the U.S. Wildland Fire Service says at least three firefighters have now been killed as extreme heat fans flames along the Colorado-Utah border. Spokesperson Alyssa Mason.
11: We're probably going to see some extreme fire behavior again today, but hopefully not as bad as yesterday.
9: At least four people died in flash floods this weekend in Kentucky. Later this week, President Trump will be taking his new Air Force One out for a spin after accepting it from Qatar's government. Bloomberg's Nathan Hager has that story from Washington.
12: The president will take the inaugural flight aboard the red, white, and blue Boeing 747-8 to Medora, North Dakota, to dedicate the Theodore Roosevelt Presidential Library. It'll also be his ride to Mount Rushmore on Friday, the day before the 4th of July. President Trump raised ethical and national security concerns last year for accepting Qatar's plane, but he said at the time it would have been foolish to turn it down. The jumbo jet is one of the biggest foreign gifts ever to the U.S. government. In Washington, I'm Nathan Hager, Bloomberg Radio.
9: 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I'm Monica Ricks, and this is Bloomberg.
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5: I'm David Westin. This week, a special edition of Wall Street Week devoted to the USMCA. As the trade agreement is up for review on July 1, we look at what's at stake for an auto industry built on close North American integration, for American farmers hurting badly from loss of export markets, and for an energy industry needing power for AI data centers.
6: Bloomberg Wall Street Week, tonight at 7, at your number one source for news on the FM dial in Boston, Bloomberg 92.9. 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
0: This is a story about not making things worse. As the U.S., Mexico, and Canada negotiate over continuation of their three-way trade agreement, U.S. farmers look on with apprehension. They've already been hit hard by troubled export markets elsewhere in the world, particularly to China.
21: Our farmers are true patriots. Because China and others have targeted, China had others, remember this, have targeted our farmers.
5: In rural Iowa, Stu Swanson has just planted his 34th and likely most challenging crop.
22: Unfortunately, the clock is ticking on us. We're at this point where we need to get a plan going forward or the operation may come to an end. And my farming operation, I would do anything I had to keep it alive. I would go find another job. I would downsize or upsize or whatever I need to do. But the heritage of and the sacrifices that my parents and grandparents made, I don't want to be the generation or the person that fails and lets them down is something I think about daily. It's something I think a lot about in the dark of night that keeps me up. We have to find a way going forward, and we've kind of been operating on hope the last few years. That hope is starting to dwindle. Yeah.
5: Swanson is a corn, soy, and pig farmer, and on the board of the Iowa Corn Growers Association. We met him a year ago on his farm amid a tough period for the agriculture industry.
0: A lot of farms, I understand, are actually cash negative. Are you cash positive?
22: I haven't ran a number to tell you today. Certainly, we know that over the last 3 years, we've seen about a 30% decline in commodity prices. I think over that same time, we've seen the 9 major crops all be underwater. So we are producing at a loss on the 9 major crops.
5: In the years since, conditions appear only to have gotten worse, even after a $12 billion aid package from the Trump administration.
22: It's been a tough winter and spring. We've lost farmers in our neighborhood and across the state that took their lives because of the struggles they've seen. We've seen farmers that weren't able to get financing for the 2026 crop. And so, unfortunately, when we have low returns, at some point, the financing dries up.
5: If U.S. trade policy overall has been rough on farmers, the one bright spot has been the USMCA, which has shifted exports from declining Chinese business to growing business with Canada and Mexico. Since 2023, China has slipped from the top export market for U.S. agriculture to third, with Mexico now top and Canada second.
1: Since NAFTA to today, since it was inception to today, U.S. ag exports to Mexico and Canada have grown about 600%.
5: Tom Halverson is the CEO of CoBank, which operates as a farm credit bank.
1: The most important thing I can say about that is, you know, this has been a massive trade liberalization success in the agricultural sector. I'm not going to speak to autos or other industries and so forth, but from an agricultural perspective, it's been a tremendous success. Does that mean every single agricultural producer in every nook and cranny of the United States has benefited from it? No, that's not the way economics works, right? You have winners, you have losers. But the biggest number of winners, the biggest incremental value creation has come from the liberalization of these markets. To me, moving backward would be to reverse that trend, increase tariffs, increase market barriers, drive our closest neighbors and colleagues in Canada or Mexico to retaliate against us in a way that would harm our access to those markets. Just remember, these are the two largest markets for American agricultural exports in the world. They happen to be our closest neighbors and where we have the greatest ability to incrementally grow our volume. The more successful and the more prosperous Canada and Mexico, the more prosperous and successful is the United States in general, but particularly American agricultural producers.
5: It's why both Halverson and Swanson value stability over all else as the USMCA comes up for review. They favor a 16-year renewal instead of potential annual reviews.
3: From the point of view of an American farmer, taking a look at this renegotiation of USMCA, what's the best they might hope for and what's the worst they might fear coming out of the negotiations?
1: I think the best that we can hope for here is we keep all the benefits that we have of the liberalization we've accomplished over the last 30 years, and then we add a little bit to it, right? So that over the next 16 years, if we get a push out for 16 years of a renewal, that would provide a great deal of stability and confidence for our agricultural producers to say, hey, this is a framework of trade that's going to last and be stable, and I'm not going to have any unexpected negative consequences for quite some time. Therefore, I can have some confidence in making long-term investment decisions, right? Because one of the things we're having difficulties and challenges with in certain sectors right now because of trade uncertainty is people don't know, they're delaying making investment decisions, right? Because they don't know if that investment decision is going to be wise or not. If tariffs and the changes in their costs and ability to sell their product are going to be meaningfully affected.
3: That suggests, perhaps almost as important as the terms, is the duration.
1: Yes.
3: Because you need that certainty.
1: Yes.
3: If you're a farmer.
1: I think it's fair to say that if we got a continuation with a little bit of small L liberalization somewhere, some benefits in dairy or some other place, but it was only for a year, and we were all told, well, we're going to do this year after year after year and definitely into the future, that would not eliminate or mitigate the problem that we have of long-term uncertainty, because we're not building power plants with a 40 or 50 year life here. We are making lots of long-term investments, and that is oftentimes very significantly impacted by the trade regime. Right now, about 20% of our agricultural product in total has to be exported. We have no population growth in the United States right now. So the more agricultural productivity and output we have, it's not hard to recognize that it's got to go someplace, right? And we're not going to consume it here in the United States. So the long-term future for U.S. agriculture, it can be defined as exports, exports, and more exports.
5: In corn, one of the destinations for those exports increasingly is Mexico. It is the largest export market for U.S. corn. According to USDA data, the U.S. exported almost 4 million tons of corn to Mexico in the first 2 months of the year, an increase of around 11% from the same period last year.
22: It's like 6.5% of the total production goes to Mexico alone. The two countries combined, when you look at corn and corn products, it's about 1.8 billion bushels of corn, which is the entire production of the state of Minnesota, or again, that carryout that we have. So if we don't have this relationship of the three countries, we're looking at doubling our carryouts and then finding a situation where we just simply won't be able to dig ourselves out of that kind of a hole. So it's a really, really big deal. It's the gold standard in my mind. It's something that we could replicate across the world.
5: But despite it being the gold standard for U.S. farmers, America does run a trade deficit in agriculture with both Mexico and Canada, which could have the potential to be a sticking point for the Trump administration.
1: Which we've had for 3 or 4 years now, it's the natural aggregation of the market forces and decisions of American consumers. You probably do like I do, and most of the people we know want to have, you know, fruits and vegetables that we used to not get in the wintertime. Now we want them 365 days a year. That means we have to buy them and import them from other places. And the result of that is, even though we're exporting more and more agricultural volume, we're also importing more. That has resulted in our agricultural balance of trade going negative.
5: President Trump has long talked up his support from and for farmers. And earlier this month, he traveled to Wisconsin to meet with them.
21: As president, I fought for the American farmer like no one has ever fought before. Nobody's like, I'm up here today. I don't need this. I got elected. I don't have. What the hell do I have to be here for?
1: My personal judgment, what I do and what I encourage customers and people I talk to do with all politicians, quite frankly, is, you know, listen carefully to what people say, but watch what they do. Watch what the results of the policies are. Try and understand what the intended results are. And then always watch extremely carefully and closely for what always happens, which is the unintended consequences, because it's often the unintended consequences that are the most consequential and come at you from an unexpected perspective. And I think, you know, one of the places to look always for unintended consequences is, you know, when you think you have a very strong negotiating position, when you, you know, put tariffs on somebody and don't expect them to retaliate, and then they do. Right. The unintended consequence of that is, well, they did. And now that's costing, you know, our producers or our industry.
5: Be it a trade dispute with China putting a halt to soybean orders or the war in Iran driving up fertilizer costs, farmers have felt the brunt of those unintended consequences.
22: I'm excited that President Trump has initiated lots of trade talks. I would like to see more details, and I would like to see the boats loaded and product moving. Unfortunately, it's not moving as fast as I would like. I think all farmers, when we hear about a trade deal, we expect that tomorrow we'll see the price go up and we'll see the products moving and our carryout going down. But we haven't seen that yet now because I think we're at a crossroads where we might need to look at farm policy a lot different than we have in the past. And this might be the time where we change direction on some of these things, including subsidies and payments. If we can utilize the benefits of the government in terms of trade investment into new domestic uses to help find new markets for us, I think that's the way we have long-term success. So this is the end of the line here pretty quick. I think we've seen the start of the loss of farmers permanently, one way or another. I think that we could increase the speed of the change of agriculture.
5: For corn farmers like Stu Swanson, the change needed may not be in the USMCA at all. They've seen their exports rise to both Canada and Mexico. What they need are trade deals with the rest of the world to restore export markets that they've lost. Coming up, from cars to farms to new technology, what the energy business needs in North America to generate all that power AI is looking to consume.
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6: 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Coming up, the latest market-moving headlines from Bloomberg. 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
4: ABC News, I'm Mike Dubusky. An update from Kentucky Governor Andy Beshear this afternoon, whose state has been hit by hard rain and flash flooding this weekend. The governor says some areas have recorded record rainfall, more than 7 or 8 inches. The death toll in those floods remains at 4. Firefighters in Utah are now battling several major wildfires. Officials say they're in a good place with the Iron Fire and can start redirecting some of the resources. Samantha Hall is with the USDA Forest Service talking about the town of Eureka.
7: The Iron Fire on the first initial attack was all by their volunteer fire department.
23: Wow.
7: And they are the reason that town is still there.
4: The Cottonwood Fire, meanwhile, has burned through over 90,000 acres and is 0% contained. Meanwhile, it's been 4 days since those devastating earthquakes in Venezuela, where the death toll now stands at 1,420. This is ABC News.
9: And I'm Monica Ricks in the Bloomberg Newsroom. Here are some of the stories we're watching. Google has now placed limits on Meta's use of its Gemini artificial intelligence models due to computing capacity constraints. Those restrictions have affected Meta's internal projects, and the company's told staff to make more efficient use of AI tokens. Meta has relied on Gemini to automate safety processes, but is now using its new MuseSpark model to reduce its reliance on external models. Minneapolis Fed President Neel Kashkari says interest rates could go higher this year as the central bank tries to tamp down inflation.
24: We could move interest rates up as high as we need to get inflation down quickly. That will cause a lot of harm to the economy. That will cause a lot of harm to labor market and to employment. And so how do we get inflation back down in a reasonable period of time without doing a lot of damage to the labor market? And that's the challenge that we're wrestling with.
9: That was Kashkari at the Aspen Ideas Festival this week. But Bloomberg's Enda Curran tells us it's a tricky situation for the Fed.
25: Conventional inflation data that we got for the month of May, and when you consider this more kind of specialized number that the Fed likes to look at, all of the indicators are suggesting there is real price pressure in the system. It's not all because of the energy story. It's not all because of oil story. But the question is, in the second half of the year, is this going to be as bad as it gets? Does it stabilize? Or does it broaden out to the economy? And then a lot of people will be worried pretty quickly.
9: That's Enda Curran on Bloomberg this weekend. Inflation had shown signs of cooling at the start of the year, but has surged in the last 3 months due to the war in Iran. Plenty of economic data to watch out for in the shortened holiday trading week. Here's Bloomberg's Karen Moscow.
26: We'll get a pretty good picture of the labor market in the week ahead, beginning with the JOLTS jobs report on Tuesday, as well as consumer confidence. Wednesday, we get a look at private payrolls with ADP, as well as ISM manufacturing. Thursday, it's the June jobs report, with early estimates pointing to a modest slowdown. We also get the weekly report on initial jobless claims. Friday, U.S. markets are closed in observance of the Independence Day holiday. Karen Moscow, Bloomberg Radio.
9: And starting tomorrow, Uber says it's tightening its driver background checks in the U.S. and applying new standards retroactively to existing workers in response to sexual assault lawsuits brought on by passengers. Uber says tens of thousands of gig workers could be removed. Global news 24 hours a day and whenever you want it with Bloomberg News Now. I'm Monica Ricks, and this is Bloomberg.
6: Now, your 3-day weather forecast on Bloomberg 92.9.
8: Intervals of sun and clouds for the afternoon, high 75 to 80. Partly cloudy, areas of fog tonight, low near 60. Partly to mostly sunny Monday, we'll get up into the lower to middle 80s. A sea breeze will keep coastal areas in the 70s. Mix of sun and clouds, breezy, warm Tuesday. Chance for some late day showers and thunderstorms, high 85 to 90. I'm Scott Kaplan with your 3-day forecast on Bloomberg 92.9.
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26: The streaming giant releases its first original horror video game on Tuesday. It's called Unhinged. And while it runs on the television, players use their phones as controllers to not only shine a flashlight and interact with objects, but to receive calls and text messages. And it takes just over a half hour to complete.
28: What's going on?
26: 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Sean Krenkel, Netflix head of narrative games, wouldn't say how many players Netflix would like to reach, but he noted that the completion rate is a critical metric. If people don't finish a game that takes less than 45 minutes to play, the maker probably hasn't done a great job. Netflix hopes Unhinged will spike demand for other story-driven games on the app. Karen Moscow, Bloomberg Radio.
29: 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Of the 32 teams still in the World Cup, Europe not surprisingly leads the way, 13 teams, but a very strong showing by Africa with 9 teams advancing: Cape Verde, Congo DR, as well as Ivory Coast, Ghana, Morocco, Algeria, Senegal, Egypt, and South Africa, who plays today the first of the win-or-go-home games. It's against Canada. Starts at 3 Eastern in Los Angeles. The Canada coach is Jesse Marsh.
30: In all the tournament formats that we've been in, like, every moment matters. 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
29: Of the 32 teams still in the World Cup, 6 are past champions. John Scheschauer, Westwood One Sports.

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3: This is a story about parallel play. If North American trade in autos goes back and forth among the three countries, and trade in agriculture is largely U.S. exports, when it comes to energy, one size definitely does not fit all. The U.S. generally imports oil from Canada and exports natural gas to Mexico. The USMCA may aspire to be multilateral, but in practice, it looks more like two bilateral arrangements. David Gura brings us the story.
4: Howard Energy Partners has a natural gas pipeline that runs from South Texas to Monterrey in Mexico. It supplies part of the 6.4 billion cubic feet of natural gas Mexico imports from the U.S. each day.
5: We're the only one that actually crosses the border on both sides of the border with the same ownership. There are other pipelines that end at the border of Mexico and Texas, but then gets picked up by another company in Mexico and continues on. We're the only one that actually crosses the border. But there's probably on the order of 10 pipelines that cross into Mexico from the U.S.
4: CEO Mike Howard sees Mexico's reliance on the U.S. firsthand.
5: All business starts with energy, and the energy business is the business that powers every other business. So whether they produce their own energy or not, they need the energy. And so if a U.S. company is not invited to own infrastructure in Mexico, somebody needs to build it. So if they want to build it, that's fine. I think America has the most affordable, most reliable forms of energy to give to them.
4: Energy trade standards between the U.S., Mexico, and Canada were first established by NAFTA, which included zero tariff treatment for oil, natural gas, and refined petroleum products. The flow of energy exports had been integrated across all three countries, but in the intervening years, that's changed.
6: Well, the thing about North America is that most of the times it works as two very big bilateral relationships, the U.S. and Mexico on one side, the U.S. and Canada on the other.
4: Diego Marroquin Bitar is at CSIS.
6: We have to keep in mind that we have a North American energy machine that it churns, it has churned for over 100 years, not just the past 30 years since NAFTA. I think the main difference now is that as years go by, the U.S. market becomes increasingly dependent, increasingly interconnected to the Mexican market and to the Canadian market. You can see it clearly, for example, on oil. 60% of U.S. oil imports come from Canada. The refineries in the U.S. are adapted in order to refine that sour crude oil from Canada. In the case of Mexico, 70% of the natural gas that Mexico imports yearly comes from the U.S. 60% of the electricity generated in Mexico comes from natural gas. So the U.S. is using Canada and Mexico's export markets, and then those two other countries are using that cheaper energy in order to make competitive products. So again, the longer this goes for, the more integrated we are, and the more disruptive trade and investment obstacles become.
4: Mexico has long recognized its reliance on the U.S. for energy, and one way it's tried to reduce that dependence is by strengthening its own energy sector. But progress has been limited.
6: Mexico's perspective has changed over the years. We had basically a state monopoly on energy production for over 70 years. That changed in 2014 when the then President Peña Nieto administration liberalized the energy market. That quickly went away when President López Obrador got elected in 2018 and he reversed the liberalizing market reforms. So what he basically did was changing the state-owned firms from Mexico, CFE for electricity, Pemex for oil production, and instead of being productive entities, they became public entities. And what that did was it created a threshold for electricity production in Mexico that needs to come from Pemex and CFE.
4: Those state-owned firms are the biggest causes of friction between the U.S. and Mexico when it comes to the cross-border energy trade.
6: So the main complaints are

0: number one, Pemex and CFE, Mexico state-owned firms, getting priority, getting more lenient treatment compared to U.S. firms investing in Mexico. One of the core commitments of USMCA is you have to treat everyone the same, regardless of where the capital is coming from. And these constitutional amendments that the President Sheinbaum implemented, that President López Obrador also was pushing for, they are giving Pemex and CFE a predominant position in Mexico's energy market. And that's one of the biggest obstacles that we have for the USMCA review.
1: It may seem like the U.S. has an upper hand in the ongoing trade talks, but that's less clear when the U.S. has something to sell that it needs Mexico to buy.
2: When you look at how your company is growing, how big a role is Mexico going to play?
3: You know, geographically, it's a big deal. Economically, it's less than 10% of the business we have. But we just completed a new presidential permit to lay another pipeline into Mexico. One of the pipelines we didn't mention is over near Eagle Pass, Del Rio. It actually delivers natural gas to the world's largest brewery. So if you drink Modelo beer, our natural gas actually boils the water that makes the beer. I think it's very important for the border of Mexico, and also for the continuing growth of their economy, is to continue to support any kind of electricity demand or energy that they may need to help their economy. So it's very important to our business. It's not an economic driver necessarily in a majority way, but it's very important to us.
1: About 1,500 miles north of the U.S.-Mexico border, it's a very different story. But it wasn't always that way. Jatain Da Silva was CEO of the Canada Energy Regulator from 2020 to 2023.
4: How would you characterize the energy relationship between Canada and the U.S. today?
5: I think it's mutually beneficial. I mean, it's the Americans are very fortunate to be sitting beside a country that has such a vast landmass and so few people, that is blessed with pretty much every energy resource there is, not just oil and gas, but uranium as well. And so I think it's very fortunate for the United States that we have this agreement that has encouraged the integration. And for Canada, of course, the reverse is true. Having such vast quantities of commodities and being a middle power in a trading nation, to be sitting beside the world's largest economy is obviously a great advantage, and so we're hopeful that any renewed trade agreement will continue to allow that energy to flow freely across the border.
4: Do you think that Americans appreciate that it is such a beneficial relationship?
5: In my experience, most Americans are completely shocked when they find out that Canada is their largest supplier of energy. They think it's Saudi Arabia or a country in the Middle East, and so they're often quite surprised to find out that 60% of their oil exports come from north of the border. In my experience, Americans just don't think about Canada the way Canadians do.
1: Even though the energy relationship between the U.S. and Canada is a productive one, energy is the main reason the U.S.'s trade deficit with Canada reached about $46 billion in 2025.
5: NAFTA had an energy chapter, or the proportionality clause, because the NAFTA was signed and negotiated not that long after the last global energy crisis. So one of the American priorities in that negotiation was to ensure access to Canada's vast energy resources. And so a provision was put in the NAFTA that required Canada to sell as much energy to the United States on a good day as on a bad day. As a result of that, Canada built its energy infrastructure north, south, and not east-west or west-east. So if you look at a map of pipelines in North America, the overwhelming majority from Canada go south into the United States, even if they go south around the Great Lakes and back up into Canada. And so when the USMCA came around, given the fact that that infrastructure already existed, that basically ensured the proportionality, that and the fact that the U.S. had undergone a shale revolution meant that the USMCA does not have an energy chapter, no proportionality clause. And so I think the question for many people going forward, given the state of the global energy situation, is will the U.S. be looking to return to some type of energy clause in a renewed USMCA?
4: Do you think that Canada is utilizing that leverage appropriately in these negotiations, or could it be doing more to kind of wield influence as these talks get underway?
5: I think there was a great debate in Canada initially when we went all elbows up in terms of the president's threats towards Canada and the imposition of tariffs. You know, what do we have that the United States needs that we could easily withhold and that would cause grief in the American economy and hopefully get things back on track? I think now, though, Canadians realize that the better approach is demonstrating to the U.S. administration that we have the best product out there that is helping to make America great again. And you've seen this shift in tone from our Prime Minister as well. He was recently in the United States, and he indicated that, you know, a strong Canada is what will help to make America great again. And so just this understanding that there is a high degree of commonality, that there's lots of things that are mutually beneficial in this agreement. And I think for Canada, it's looking at that longer term play.
4: How does Canada balance its eagerness to diversify, find more audiences for exports, with the fact that the U.S. is so critical, so important to it?
5: Canada's engaged in a game of 3D chess. I mean, the reality is that the U.S. is a hugely important market for us. So more than 70% of our exports still go to the United States, more than 90% of our energy exports. We cannot replace that market overnight. And also, we know it is never smart to just have one customer. So we need to diversify our economy. And certainly that has taken greater priority in light of the tone and approach of the current administrations. It is a very fine balance.
4: I'm curious what the energy relationship is like between Canada and Mexico. Is there one to speak of?
5: There is certainly a relationship, you know, as Mexico is looking to build out its energy sector. It looked to Canadians' regulations to do that. They looked to Canada's national energy regulator as well as to some provincial energy regulators to figure out how they wanted to set up their systems. We did also see, you know, in the late 90s, early 2000s, actually, we saw the major pipeline companies here in Canada, Enbridge and TC Energy, actually made big purchases. They bought pipeline networks all the way through North America. And then with the changing government in Mexico and the approach to nationalizing their energy sector, some of them pulled out. But, you know, there is a lot of trade and services and expertise that happens between Canada and Mexico in the energy sector even today.
1: With energy as a multilateral issue where all the parties involved seem to benefit, many of the industry's players agree on one thing: that the best outcome might be the status quo.
3: We probably want to make sure that energy stays out of the conversation, because right now the free flow of energy that's going on right now is helping the economy grow. If their economy grows, it helps the U.S. and vice versa. So I am interested to make sure that energy doesn't become part of the conversation. But other than that, I'm more interested to understand if there's any other economic impacts that'll slow the energy use or slow the energy growth of Mexico down.
6: That does it for this edition of Bloomberg Wall Street Week. I'm David Westin. Stay with us. Today's top stories and global business headlines are coming up right now.
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9: From ABC News, Mike Dubusky. In Kentucky, the rain is starting to let up after a weekend of powerful flash flooding. Governor Andy Beshear posting an update this afternoon.
10: We know we've lost at least four people. Thankfully, that number has not grown since yesterday, but there are a lot of rescues going on right now.
9: He says there's been more than 60 water rescues and evacuations, with power outages affecting about 4,600 customers. Meanwhile, fire crews in Utah are making some progress on the multitude of wildfires there, with authorities now saying the Iron Fire is in a place where they can start redirecting resources to other blazes. The biggest fire, known as the Cottonwood Fire, remains 0% contained and has already churned through more than 90,000 acres. Much of that is driven by hot, dry conditions. And according to ABC meteorologist Samara Theodore, not just the West that's going to be feeling the heat.
11: Boston by Thursday, it's feeling like 101. D.C., 109 is what it'll feel like on Thursday. New York City, right here where we are, 106. So the feel like temperatures, that's when you factor in the humidity. It is really going to be something to be concerned about. Even farther west, Minneapolis on Monday feeling like 108 degrees.
9: The death toll in Venezuela after the earthquakes that hit last week is now well over 1,400 people, with thousands more hurt. ABC's Marcus Moore is at the foreign desk.
12: U.S. search and rescue teams are now on the ground, their work expanding overnight. The rescue effort is now in its fourth day, and U.S. teams sharing video of them rescuing a mother and her young son, pulling them from the rubble of one of those collapsed buildings, and people who watched this rescue cheering in relief.
9: Several U.S. military aircraft have been deployed to assist in relief efforts. And more tensions in the Middle East, with Bahrain and Kuwait now condemning the latest strikes from Iran. Those strikes retaliation for earlier U.S. attacks. 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
13: Now, your three-day weather forecast on Bloomberg 92.9.
14: Couple of rather nice days coming up across the Boston area with high pressure building in. Mix of sunshine and clouds for the afternoon. Temperatures will top out in the middle to upper 70s, maybe lower 80s well inland. Partly cloudy tonight. Some patchy dense fog will redevelop. Temperatures dropping to around 60. Fog burns off Monday morning. Partly to mostly sunny in the afternoon. A little warmer. Temperatures will get up into the lower to middle 80s, though a sea breeze will keep coastal areas in the 70s. Partly cloudy Monday night. Low 60 to 65. Mix of sun and clouds on Tuesday. Breezy, a little warmer. Could see some showers and thunderstorms in the afternoon as a warm front heads our way. Highs in the middle to upper 80s. Hot and humid weather is likely for the middle to latter half of the upcoming week. I'm Scott Kaplan, and that's your Bloomberg three-day forecast. Now back to the latest headlines from ABC News.
9: Republicans scoring a victory in Louisiana this week, with Republican Congresswoman Julia Letlow winning the party's Senate nomination, defeating a former Trump administration official. ABC's Dave Packer reports.
15: Congresswoman Julia Letlow has won Louisiana's Republican Senate nomination, putting her in position to succeed Senator Bill Cassidy. Letlow defeated former Congressman and State Treasurer John Fleming in Saturday's runoff after both advanced past Cassidy, who broke with President Trump by voting to convict him during his first impeachment trial. Letlow campaigned as a strong Trump ally, promising to support his agenda. Her victory continues Trump's push to replace Republicans who have opposed him with candidates who back his policies. Dave Packer, ABC News.
9: Letlow is now the favorite in November's general election in a state Trump won by a wide margin. Meanwhile, New York City Mayor Zoran Mamdani is weighing in on this week's primary wins for Democratic socialists in the city. He spoke with ABC's This Week.
16: What these candidates offer is a vision that extends beyond the midterms. It extends beyond 2028. It speaks to what makes so many of us proud to be Democrats. It speaks to a vision that goes back to a New Deal understanding of what working people deserve. And I'll tell you that for too long, that kind of politics, you can only find it in history books, and we need to bring it back to the present day.
9: Also underway in New York City right now, the annual Pride Parade. Organizers say more than 1 million people have turned out to watch the festivities. Mamdani and Governor Kathy Hochul both in attendance. I'm Mike Dabusky, ABC News.
17: And I'm Monica Ricks in the Bloomberg Newsroom. Here are some of the stories we're watching. New Fed Chair Kevin Warsh will make his debut on the global stage this week at the European Central Bank's annual symposium in Portugal, along with three other veterans of the 2008 global financial crisis. The policy panel's chemistry, questions over financial stability, and any hints of interest rates will likely be scrutinized at this event on Wednesday. Last year, Jerome Powell got a standing ovation for standing firm against attacks from President Trump. Minneapolis Fed President Neil Kashkari says the wave of investments into artificial intelligence could keep interest rates higher than before the AI boom. He talked about it on a panel at the Aspen Ideas Festival this week.
18: We're going to need to set rates above or below that elevated neutral rate. So it probably means that interest rates that the Fed does set will be higher than they were before as we go through this build out.
17: Today, Richmond Fed President Tom Barkin set to speak on a panel about the future of economic mobility. Prime Day sales were huge this year for Amazon. Here's Bloomberg's Ed Kalegi.
19: Online spending across all retailers in the U.S. hit $26.4 billion during Amazon's annual Prime Day sale. This according to Adobe, beating the firm's earlier estimates of $26.3 billion. The four-day event ended Friday with competitors such as Walmart and Target hosting overlapping promotions. Total spending was up 9.3% from last year's Prime Day sale held in July. Discounts across retailers were similar to those offered last year, with the steepest in electronics and apparel, which both averaged about 24%. Ed Kalenge, Bloomberg Radio.
17: Tomorrow, Google's parent company Alphabet will officially debut on the Dow Jones Industrial Average. The company's replacing Verizon, extending an ongoing effort to modernize the market. And Uber switching things up tomorrow to make its service safer for riders. Bloomberg's Matt Piper.
20: Uber is tightening driver background checks in the U.S. and applying the new standards retroactively to existing workers. It's the company's latest response to a wave of sexual assault lawsuits brought on by passengers. Starting Monday, Uber is expanding the number of criminal convictions that will disqualify a driver or courier from working on its platform, regardless of when the crime occurred, including violent felonies and child abuse. Uber has about 10 million drivers and says these changes will lead to the removal of tens of thousands of existing gig workers. Matt Piper, Bloomberg Radio.
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25: And I'm Tracy Alloway.
24: Today you are listening to our conversation with Grace Hsiao, author of the AI Prom Substack. We are talking about what the world should know about how the Chinese AI industry works. We're going to be speaking to someone whose newsletter I'm a big fan of and everyone should read. We're going to be speaking to the perfect guest, Grace Hsiao. She's an independent AI researcher, and she has a great Substack called AI Prom, and she joins us here in our Hong Kong office. So, Grace, thank you so much for coming on Odd Lots.
25: Thank you so much for having me, Joe and Tracy.
26: Let's start at a basic level. So the big impression, the one that everyone knows, is Chinese models are open source versus the closed frontier models of the US. Why did it develop that way?
25: Yeah, I think people like to think of these mystical reasons, but really it was a very pragmatic business reason to start with. To start with, a lot of the labs have cited that, you know, for Western companies or Western developers to trust them, they needed to open source their models to build that trust and credibility. So in many ways, it's a branding decision. Then on top of that, I think you know, can see it as a philosophical drive. You know, the founder of DeepSeek, Liang Wenfeng, has openly said he wants open source his most frontier research to really help propel the whole industry as a whole. And that kind of R&D sharing has now formed a layer for the whole ecosystem where each of the labs kind of integrate each other's like kind of breakthroughs. You know, you see them congratulating each other, even on X, when they have new models announced. So you can say it's a bit more collegial. I wouldn't say they're not competing, though. However, because of the compute constraint they're faced with, talent constraint, and the capital constraint you even mentioned, they are a lot more conscious with where they want to put their money, where they want to put their time in R&D. And all of that forms the basis of a strong open source ecosystem.
24: Is the culture as pro-sharing and pro-open source as it was even 2 years ago? Now, the DeepSeek moment was right around Trump's inauguration in early 2025, so about a year and a half ago. Since then, has the culture stayed the same, or has that sort of competition bug, that intense competition bug that we know among AI, American AI labs, has it spread to the Chinese labs at all?
25: I think the sharing is an unintentional result rather than, you know, an intentional effort in the beginning to even start with. They are for sure extremely competitive. And, you know, we all know the word involution. So like China AI is duetting as well. That means like there's involution in this ecosystem as well. However, I think bringing up DeepSeek, DeepSeek plays a very interesting role in the whole ecosystem. Like you mentioned, V3 propel the whole industry forward. Everyone kind of start taking China AI more seriously. You know, it brought a lot of interest from investors globally back into the internet companies that Tracy mentioned. You know, prior to that, there was a bit of a slump for 3 to 5 years. However, you know, Zhipu, ZAI, is now publicly listed in Hong Kong. Minimax is publicly listed in Hong Kong. Moonshot is, you know, in preparation to go public next year. They are competing with each other to capture market share, to capture developer mind share. But DeepSea plays an interesting role. I want to bring it back to DeepSea V4. Okay. So V4, you know, on the surface, you know, people said, okay, it wasn't as maybe impressive on evals, on performance. It didn't catch up with the most frontier labs in the US, whatnot, right? But it was a very interesting move because what I heard from researchers on the ground in Beijing was that the lab actually delayed their release for about 3 to 4 months because they wanted to re-engineer a lot of the inference onto Huawei. So I'm not saying this completely replaces NVIDIA or CUDA, not at all, because if you ask any developers, they still want to use CUDA if they can. However, it was the first effort to really, and I kind of like did one for the team, like they kind of like put the resources.
26: Was that supposed to be like a signal, basically?
25: Yeah.
26: Like, we're doing this all on like a Chinese stack.
25: Yeah. They were like, look, guys, like you can actually do this. And they became a shared foundation layer for China's model ecosystem. So because, again, everything is open source and open weight, other labs were able to study what they did to actually start inferencing on Huawei stack. And I think that was the first step, whether it's signaling or actually a, you know, very pragmatic reason to start shifting some reliance on, you know, the China AI stack.
26: Aside from DeepSea, can you kind of describe the differences or what China is trying to do on the actual frontier side? Because there are some.
25: I think if you really have to look at the ecosystem, we can kind of put aside the big tech for now, but looking at the four most relevant startup labs, DeepSeek, Moonshot, who has Kimi, ZI, who has GLM, and then Minimax, they are still probably the most committed to frontier research. However, because the constraint we mentioned that they face, whether it's compute, whether it's capital, or even frankly talent, they have decided out of necessity to basically each focus on a different vertical in capturing a different kind of business share. So ZAI is very focused on coding capabilities. So if anything, their GLM plan is much more similar to maybe what you think of Claude Code, Claude Code, etc., a Codex, like that kind of product. And then you look at Minimax, they're really focused on the multimodality capabilities. Moonshot, they're really focused on agents. Hmm. And DeepSeek, again, really is just focused on pushing the frontier and kind of trying to play catch up and push the Chinese ecosystem as fast as possible.
24: It's really crazy to look at some of the ones that have already gone public here. And just to put in, so Minimax is public, and in US dollar terms, it's a $20 billion company. I mean, there are people in the US who have done nothing but publish a paper on archive.org who do not even have a product yet, who have probably VC-backed implied valuations over $20 billion. How do they make money? You know, again, open source, okay, like in, you know, these four models that you named, do they have different thoughts on how they plan to make money or different business models?
25: Yeah, so China's VC space in general has not been that vibrant, frankly, since the internet crackdown. And a lot of USD funds did exit, you know, 3 to 5 years ago, with Sequoia being maybe the most profile, right? Like, we all remember that. Now, people forget, even in 2022, a lot of these labs that we just talked about, they were struggling to even raise money, you know, raise capital. And a lot of them spun out of academic institutions. You know, you mentioned they're valued anywhere roughly between 20 to 30 billion right now, but they went public between like 6 to 8 billion. That's like kind of tiny compared to American valuations right now. However, they are actually making money. You know, the publicly disclosed information, I think, from Minimax and Zhipu indicates that they were making just as much, like in their last month, they made the same amount of money last month as they did last year, essentially. And their end of year AAR projection is anywhere between 1 to 1.2 billion right now. So they are making money. And how? Well, just because they're open source doesn't mean they don't make money. I think people forget, you know, we had open source softwares before as well. People are paying for managed services. And when you're paying for an API through ZAI or Minimax, whatnot, you basically don't have to self-host. You don't have to get your own GPU. You don't have to figure out your own compute. You don't have to figure out your own guardrails, your deployment, your security, your monitoring, whatnot, right?
24: So just to be clear, you can self-host all of these models, but for the most part, they do offer that inference part of the stack, and that is a profit center for them.
26: Yes, exactly.
24: Okay, got it.
26: All right, so there seem to be two major constraints on Chinese AI. Maybe energy is a constraint as well. We should talk about that. But there's the capital issue. So not as much capital available, or people aren't flinging it at AI companies the way they are in the US. And then secondly, there are the export controls on chips. And we talked about that a little bit. But can you describe how those controls are actually, I guess, influencing the development of the models themselves and, like, I guess, optimization?
0: So some of these big tech are actually even buying out the contracts that data centers have with some of these labs. And, you know, they are taking over the compute. So these labs essentially are now optimizing for the highest quality inference demand, if that makes sense. They don't actually have enough even supply. They don't have enough compute power to even, like, meet the demand that's coming through. So that's on, like, how they're servicing clients. How they're changing, I guess, or how they're optimizing their training is that a lot of them are really focused on the post-training. And this goes back to, so you know how OpenAI has like three buckets where they chuck money at? There's like the R&D, there's pre-training, there's post-training. R&D, a lot of times, a lot of money is spent, but say like one out of 10 things stick. But you need a lot of compute and resource and people to be figuring out where to go. For a lot of these labs in China, they frankly don't have that luxury. So they've even given me a metaphor and said, it's kind of like knowing what the answer to the homework is and working backwards. So they will wait till the frontier labs to come out with where the right direction is for the next frontier model. And they will work backwards and actually focus all their resources on post-training. Mm. So with post-training, they will optimize a lot of times the data they collect. For example, if a data provider like Mercor provides a very, very niche set of data set for like an OpenAI or whatnot, maybe they would charge them $10, $20 million. The Chinese lab will wait out that exclusivity contract, 3 to 6 months time, let's say, and then pay a fraction, if not like a tenth of that price for the same data set.
26: Yeah.
0: And that kind of plays into that like 6 to 9 month lag that we hear about as well.
26: That's really interesting. Let's talk about energy then, because the story in the US is that electricity is really the big constraint on AI use. And, you know, you got to find a data center that has an electricity hookup and it has to be reliant and all of that. And it seems to be in short supply. Is it a similar story in China?
0: Honestly, energy is probably not the biggest bottleneck right now in China. And I think people like to say, well, some people like to say, oh, somehow the Chinese government had foresight on the AI boom driving like the energy consumption, but definitely not. I think people forget that China's economic growth over the last 3 to 4 decades also meant a rise of urbanization. And a lot of the cities that, you know, we are visiting these days, like at least Westerners are visiting, like Beijing, Shanghai, Shenzhen, with all these robots and EVs or whatnot, these were all really urbanized within the last 2-3 decades. And because of that, the grid is very new. And because of that, the government already foresaw that there was going to be a increase in energy demand. And, you know, so a lot of the energy plants, you know, the solar plants, hydro plants, whatnot, were actually built out in, you know, anticipation for that. Now, obviously, this has coincided with now the AI boom, and it's really helped out. Beyond that, you know, China has an advantage in the fact that they can actually drive top-down mandates and provincial governments will follow suit. This is something quite unique to China because it's not like decided by each state. So that kind of optimization has also really helped them, you know, with the load that is like the demand right now.
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14: Mix of sun and clouds for the afternoon, high 75 to 80. Partly cloudy, some fog tonight, low near 60. Partly to mostly sunny Monday, high in the lower to middle 80s, 70s along the coastline. Partly cloudy Monday night, low in the lower to middle 60s. Mix of sun and clouds, a late day shower or thunderstorm Tuesday, breezy, high 85 to 90. I'm Scott Kaplan with your three-day forecast on Bloomberg 92.9.
17: And I'm Monica Ricks in the Bloomberg newsroom. Here are some of the stories we're watching. Iran's now threatening to halt peace talks with the U.S. as both sides trade more attacks this weekend after ships were hit last week in the Strait of Hormuz. But while the threat level's high, Bloomberg's Alec Longley tells us oil flows are picking up.
3: Even before the interim peace deal was signed, we saw the U.S. kind of quietly helping ships get through this route via the coast of Oman. And this was something that initially was kind of a very hush-hush arrangement. As time has gone on, that Omani route has become more formalized. And after the interim peace deal, that's the route that the Western naval forces in the region recommended people use. Yesterday, we heard them say for the first time that that route has now also been expanded so that ships can simultaneously go into the Persian Gulf and out of the Persian Gulf.
17: Alex Longley on Bloomberg this weekend. He notes oil flows remain far below pre-war levels. Meantime, Ukraine stepping up its attacks on Russian oil infrastructure with drone strikes on more refineries overnight. The damage is slowing down Moscow's processing, causing fuel shortages and gas prices to spike. In Venezuela, the death toll from two powerful earthquakes has now risen to at least 1,400 people as the search continues for tens of thousands still missing in the rubble. Japan's also dealing with more dangerous flooding from two tropical storms this weekend. A deadly heat wave still moving through Europe, shattering temperature records with more than 1,000 people dying in France alone. And the U.S. Wildland Fire Service says at least three firefighters have now been killed as extreme heat fans flames along the Colorado-Utah border. Spokesperson Alyssa Mason.
4: We're probably going to see some extreme fire behavior again today, but hopefully not as bad as yesterday.
17: At least four people died in flash floods this weekend in Kentucky. Later this week, President Trump will be taking his new Air Force One out for a spin after accepting it from Qatar's government. Bloomberg's Nathan Hager has that story from Washington.
5: The president will take the inaugural flight aboard the red, white, and blue Boeing 747-8 to Medora, North Dakota, to dedicate the Theodore Roosevelt Presidential Library. It'll also be his ride to Mount Rushmore on Friday, the day before the 4th of July. President Trump raised ethical and national security concerns last year for accepting Qatar's plane, but he said at the time it would have been foolish to turn it down. The jumbo jet is one of the biggest foreign gifts ever to the U.S. government. In Washington, I'm Nathan Hager, Bloomberg Radio.
17: 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I'm Monica Ricks, and this is Bloomberg.
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2: 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I'm Joe Weisenthal.
9: And I'm Tracy Alloway.
2: Today's episode is looking at what the world should understand about the Chinese AI ecosystem. We are speaking with Grace Shao, researcher and author of the AI Prom Substack. I want to get back to something you said. So first of all, just to clarify, you mentioned companies like Mercor that sell proprietary data that they are able to collect and manufacture in various ways, then they sell it to an OpenAI. So a company like Mercor will hire a bunch of people to, say, build PowerPoints, and then they'll collect the data on how they do that, and that is fresh data that they can sell. So those have exclusivity windows after which they can then sell them to anyone?
9: I'm not saying Mercor specifically, but supposedly there are these data providers that do the so, and they have exclusivity windows. And the Chinese labs kind of weigh that out so they can pay like maybe $1 million versus like $10 million for the same data set.
2: So this gets to something generally speaking, which is that people are around the world correctly like quite impressed by how high quality the Chinese models are, even if they're behind. But then you have things like that. And then you also have accusations from the likes of Anthropic that they're distilling models and that they're finding ways to collect the outputs of American models for training. So then you could say, well, yes, sure, this like it's great, this open source model, and it can stay close to the edge. But then the counter is that they can only be so advanced because there is this extremely capital intensive closed source model in the US that's really establishing the frontier, and that these Chinese companies wouldn't be anywhere near where they were if they weren't sort of, I guess you would say, drafting off the American labs.
9: Yeah, I think the compute constraint and the capital constraint is real. And frankly, like no one's hiding that or pretending that that's not an issue for them right now. Like DeepSeek has openly said they even were struggling, right? Like they needed more compute. I think on the distillation allegations or accusation, it is quite interesting. Like recently, I've been thinking about this a lot and thinking about what it means for distillation and what it means for the models to catch up, right? So there was this one quote from Yao Shunyu, who is a Google DeepMind researcher. He said, there is smart distillation and dumb distillation. Dumb distillation is something I think most of us were, frankly, non-technical think about. It's like, okay, you take like 1,000 queries, you take the answers of whatever Claude gives you, right? And then you kind of force copy that into your said model, and then you forcefully make them basically like get the exact same answer. Smart distillation is like you using the frontier model almost as a partner to help you with the judgment for the validation and even the data labeling itself. So you're using it as almost a teacher for your own model.
2: Okay.
9: It guides it a little bit versus really copy pasting the answer, if that makes sense. And that part of it is frankly not that unethical or like, you know, that frowned upon right now, because that is what enterprises do when they're fine tuning. So it's all kind of a bit of a murky area, to be honest.
2: Okay.
11: So you mentioned data just then. Talk to us about what the Chinese data set actually looks like. Because I imagine if you're a Tencent, I mean, you've got WeChat, right? That must be a whole load of data on which to actually like build your AI. But on the other hand, I imagine like there are some restrictions around the internet, obviously. What does it actually look like here?
9: So I actually split that into two parts. On the data itself, people often think China is so data intensive and you just have a mass amount of data to use for AI training. However, actually people forget, again, China's enterprise build out or, you know, whatever, the knowledge work economy is very new and not as sophisticated, frankly, as the American ecosystem or the Western ecosystem, if you have to put it that way. So data is often unstructured and data, thus, a lot of the specific needs for, you know, the kind of training we're seeing today is not as vibrant, or the data ecosystem is not as sophisticated as what American data providers kind of can provide, such as Mercor, like we just mentioned. Now, on the big tech side, it's a bit interesting. So I'm glad you brought up Tencent, because Tencent actually just announced last week that they are working in the works of creating an agent that can be plugged into WeChat. This has been very controversial and it has actually had a lot of pushback, even internally, because WeChat's product manager, Alan Jung, has been famously or notoriously known to be kind of hard to work with if you want to push something within WeChat because he's so protective of that user experience. It's his baby, right? And Tencent, like you said, has WeChat, which is a super app, has more than 1.4 billion MAU globally, like mostly 1.3 billion people in China and the Chinese diaspora globally or people who work with China. That is immense value. But the risk and compliance risk of potentially an agent going rogue within that chatbot or that of agent going rogue in executing, you know, whether it's a purchase or whatnot, that risk is very high. So they've been working on that. And on top of that, Tencent itself has been lagging behind compared to other big tech in their own proprietary models. And they've really been trying to really play catch up. They actually last year poached someone from OpenAI, who is a researcher called Yao Shunyu as well, has the same name as the other researcher we just mentioned, to lead this whole initiative. And their whole goal is to basically build a Tencent agent native model. And that is their biggest goal. Because end of the day, like you said in the very beginning, their goal is to optimize their existing businesses already and bring AI to the mass consumer as fast as they can.
2: You know, you mentioned poaching a researcher from OpenAI. And it's like, the way I see it, AI will definitely be built by the Chinese. The question is whether it will be built by the Chinese working in the American labs or whether it will be built by Chinese working in Chinese labs. Has there been a gathering of steam of researchers from that had been working at American labs going to Chinese labs, or are they still sort of one-off and somewhat rare?
9: I think even during the internet era, we saw a lot of Chinese nationals or Chinese ethnic people returning to China, right? I think it's easy to blanket statement as geopolitical headwinds, people are scared. But realistically, I think most people are just trying to take care of their families and live a good life, right? I hate to sound so crass about it, but you know, sometimes it's what your package looks like. And to overgeneralize, I've heard from many researchers say, look, if my wife is a lawyer in China, my wife is a nurse in China, my wife is a teacher in China, that kind of employment opportunity is very, very hard to actually transfer to a new market. They're like, if I can get a similar package and a growth opportunity in one of the big labs in China, I would pick that over living in the US. And on top of that, I think that something's lost in the nuance is my parents immigrated to North America 30 plus years ago. It was a very clean cut, like, quality of life is just like objectively better in any city in North America compared to any city in China. Now that's kind of a personal debate, right? Because it depends on what you really value. If you want to be close to city center, you want that fast paced, like techno, EV, futuristic lifestyle, China actually gives that to you. And then on top of that, if you want to be close to your family, it's a very personal reason. So I've met a lot of researchers actually decided to come back to China or this part of the world simply because they wanted to do it for personal family reasons.
11: Hmm. Are they paid as much as they are in the US? Because we get headlines all the time about, you know, so-and-so is joining whatever company, and people treat that news like sports stars, right? Like teams trading their best players. Is it a similar thing here?
9: I think you definitely get less of that sports star vibe or mentality here. They're still getting paid like hefty amounts. How much, they don't usually disclose, but at least even in the internet era, like a ByteDance product manager can make just as much as a Meta product manager. Similarly, if you're like an average AI researcher, you're probably making a similar amount. Although the star players, like the ones that are signing 100 million bonuses, I don't know if we had anything like that big, like in China. But look, they made their money with the IPOs. They made their money recently with all this AI boom. It's just on a maybe slightly smaller scale. Doesn't mean that they're not making much more than the frankly average person.
2: Tracy, can I say something that might be sort of sacrilege for a podcast host to say?
11: Okay.
2: I'm only speaking for myself here. I'm not necessarily speaking for the team. But it occurred to me, like, I'm not really sure if I'd be that interested in, say, getting the CEO of like an American AI lab on the podcast as a guest. I don't know what I would ask them because, like, do I really want to hear like Sam Altman or Demis Hassabis or whatever, like the future of work and all this stuff, or like these, all the big, you know, I love doing AI episodes. I just feel like at that level, I would rather talk to sort of like someone in actually the engine room rather than this sort of big picture person who may have some degree of AI psychosis and just like as on speaks in like the biggest generalities.
11: Okay, well now Sam Altman needs to like invite himself on the show just to test your commitment to not having AI CEOs.
2: No, I would do it, but I like, let's just agree here that if we ever like get one of the really big like lab CEOs, let's just ask the very like sort of mundane questions about operations and not like, what are we all going to do? And, you know, what is the meaning of life going to be when we don't have jobs? Because I'm so sick of those conversations. They may be important at some point. But Grace, I'm sort of curious from your perception, like, it does feel like the heads of the American AI labs have some degree of AI psychosis themselves. Either they talk about all white collar employment is going to disappear, or that they're going to build a monster that if done wrong is going to be out of control, and that they're not, you know, it'll escape the sandbox. Is there the same sort of existential discourse in the Chinese AI community?
9: Yeah, I think to start with, in the AI community themselves, I would say people are a lot more pragmatic. And I think recently I was talking to Nathan Lambert, who is an open source researcher who just came to China, visited all the labs. He said, look, I was shocked to see majority of labs are so young, as in like a lot of the researchers are still students. A lot of them are interns, and the core research teams are maybe led by a handful of people. And then these people are academics by training. So maybe they're a bit less commercial. Maybe you can say they're less like sophisticated to manipulate the market, whatever you want to call them. So I definitely feel like there's less of that kind of psychosis or high level narrative going around. However, I would say that there is obviously anxiety from the public in some degree, not as much of a pushback. But recently there was a very interesting court case in Hangzhou, which is, you know, home to Alibaba and a lot of these AI labs. Basically, a company tried to like lay off a person saying you are being replaced by AI. And the court literally ruled, say that is not allowed. And no company can use AI as an excuse to lay off or replace or even cut short their contract time. So that was a really swift reaction from regulators. And I think it really did serve as a calming factor for the public. Obviously, I also think I want to preface the fact that the knowledge worker economy makes up less of the overall economy in China as well. So that kind of fear maybe doesn't feel as imminent, but that conversation is being had.
3: 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I'm Tracy Alloway.
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5: ABC News, I'm Mike Dubusky. In Kentucky, the rain is starting to let up, but the danger continues as many bridges and roads remain impassable. Governor Andy Beshear.
12: Massive amounts of rain have fallen on a number of our counties, creating flash flooding conditions, wiping out roads and bridges, and sadly, even taking a handful of lives.
5: Officials say 4 people have died in the flooding this weekend. In Venezuela, the death toll has risen again in the wake of this week's earthquakes. It now stands at 1,450, with more than 3,000 injuries and more than 12,000 people displaced. U.S. military officials met with Venezuelan leaders today. It's been a little over a week since the U.S. and Iran signed on to a memorandum of understanding, but the two sides continue to fire on one another. Overnight, Iran launching attacks on Kuwait and Bahrain following American strikes on Iran's missile storage facilities. This is ABC News.
7: And I'm Monica Ricks in the Bloomberg Newsroom. Here are some of the stories we're watching. Google has now placed limits on Meta's use of its Gemini artificial intelligence models due to computing capacity constraints. Those restrictions have affected Meta's internal projects, and the company's told staff to make more efficient use of AI tokens. Meta has relied on Gemini to automate safety processes, but is now using its new MuseSpark model to reduce its reliance on external models. Minneapolis Fed President Neel Kashkari says interest rates could go higher this year as the central bank tries to tamp down inflation.
8: We could move interest rates up as high as we need to get inflation down quickly. That will cause a lot of harm to the economy. That will cause a lot of harm to the labor market and to employment. And so how do we get inflation back down in a reasonable period of time without doing a lot of damage to the labor market? And that's the challenge that we're wrestling with.
7: That was Kashkari at the Aspen Ideas Festival this week. But Bloomberg's Enda Curran tells us it's a tricky situation for the Fed.
10: Conventional inflation data that we got for the month of May, and when you consider this more kind of specialized number that the Fed likes to look at, all of the indicators are suggesting there is real price pressure in the system. It's not all because of the energy story. It's not all because of oil story. But the question is, in the second half of the year, is this going to be as bad as it gets? Does it stabilize or does it broaden out to the economy? And then a lot of people will be worried pretty quickly.
7: That's Enda Curran on Bloomberg this weekend. Inflation had shown signs of cooling at the start of the year, but has surged in the last 3 months due to the war in Iran. Plenty of economic data to watch out for in the shortened holiday trading week. Here's Bloomberg's Karen Moscow.
13: We'll get a pretty good picture of the labor market in the week ahead, beginning with the JOLTS jobs report on Tuesday, as well as consumer confidence. Wednesday, we get a look at private payrolls with ADP, as well as ISM manufacturing. Thursday, it's the June jobs report, with early estimates pointing to a modest slowdown. We also get the weekly report on initial jobless claims. Friday, U.S. markets are closed in observance of the Independence Day holiday. Karen Moscow, Bloomberg Radio.
7: And starting tomorrow, Uber says it's tightening its driver background checks in the U.S. and applying new standards retroactively to existing workers in response to sexual assault lawsuits brought on by passengers. Uber says tens of thousands of gig workers could be removed. Global news 24 hours a day and whenever you want it with Bloomberg News Now. I'm Monica Ricks, and this is Bloomberg.
6: Now, your three-day weather forecast on Bloomberg 92.9.
14: Mix of sun and clouds for the afternoon, highs in the middle to upper 70s. Partly cloudy tonight, some fog will develop again, low dropping to 60. Becoming partly to mostly sunny Monday, high in the lower to middle 80s, cooler along the coastline. Mix of sun and clouds Tuesday, a late day shower or thunderstorm possible, breezy, high in the middle to upper 80s. I'm Scott Kaplan with your three-day forecast on Bloomberg 92.9.
15: 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As the trade agreement is up for review on July 1, we look at what's at stake for an auto industry built on close North American integration, for American farmers hurting badly from loss of export markets, and for an energy industry needing power for AI data centers.
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13: This is the Bloomberg Business of Entertainment Report. Netflix is looking to lure you in with a little horror.
19: I'm like 85% sure I saw someone standing in your bedroom.
13: The streaming giant releases its first original horror video game on Tuesday. It's called Unhinged. And while it runs on the television, players use their phones as controllers to not only shine a flashlight and interact with objects, but to receive calls and text messages. And it takes just over a half hour to complete.
20: What's going on?
13: The new game is the latest move by Netflix to keep customers engaged as it competes for attention with everything from rival video on demand services to podcasts to social media. Sean Krenkel, Netflix head of narrative games, wouldn't say how many players Netflix would like to reach, but he noted that the completion rate is a critical metric. If people don't finish a game that takes less than 45 minutes to play, the maker probably hasn't done a great job. Netflix hopes Unhinged will spike demand for other story-driven games on the app. Karen Moscow, Bloomberg Radio.
0: Westwood One Sports presents this World Soccer Update. The round of 32 is getting underway in Los Angeles. Canada and South Africa face off in the first ever appearance in a World Cup knockout round for both nations. Canada, led by American manager Jesse Marsh, is playing away from home for the first time in this tournament. After finishing runner-up in Group B, South Africa comes out of Group A after finishing runner-up with an upset win over South Korea to close out group play. There are reinforcements for the Canadian side. For the first time in this tournament, Bayern Munich star Alphonso Davies is available. The left back starts on the bench today after recovering from a hamstring injury. Canada also welcomes standout defender Moise Bombito into the starting lineup as he comes back from a leg injury. The winner of this one moves on to face either Morocco or the Netherlands in the round of 16. This matchup kicking off now, the only knockout round action of the day. I'm Lucas Panzeca, Westwood One Sports.
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1: And I'm Tracy Alloway.
0: On today's show, we are discussing what's going on in the Chinese AI ecosystem. We are speaking with Grace Hsiao, author of the AI Prone Substack.
2: But I do think in Asia in general, not only in China, you look at South Korea, Singapore, all these countries are approaching AI in a very pragmatic way. And the tiger moms are trying to train up the kids to be AI native. The students are trying to train themselves up to be AI native. People are preparing for the future versus pushing back on the future.
0: That's interesting. You know, in the US, obviously, companies announce that they're laying people off and they cite AI even frequently when there's no evidence that AI had anything to do with it. So it's interesting they're not allowed to do it. In defense of American AI labs, most of them lose a lot of money, and yet they actually do spend, at least the big ones, spend quite a decent amount on so-called like alignment research, safety research, making sure the AIs don't go rogue, et cetera. How big of a part of the Chinese labs, how much do they spend on, I guess, what they would, what you would put, what the American labs would put into the safety bucket?
2: I do have to say I'm not a policy expert, so I don't work with a lot of the safety people as much. But there are organizations in China that are definitely working, like the regulators as well as the private sector working together. And for some context, in China, there are various moving parts in the government. There's MIT, the CAC, et cetera. These agencies basically, some are to propel economic development. So in this case, AI diffusion, the whole idea of AI plus every single sector you can think of. Some act more like a guardrail as a protector. So they are working hand in hand. And on top of that, every single AI, Gen AI application, as well as LLM company, have to go through the national registry in China. So they actually disclose what is being trained, what is, you know, the potential risk. That said, I think right now, you know, no one really knows what the real impact of AI will be on an economy. But, you know, definitely that fear-mongering narrative is not mainstream in China.
1: How would you describe, I guess, the approach of the Chinese government to AI in general? Because it feels like the trade-off for maybe not being on the cutting edge with frontier models is, well, you're further along with sovereign AI and the government maybe has like a better handle on what the labs are actually doing.
2: The Chinese government probably sees this in a much more pragmatic way, you know, just like how there was an Internet Plus policy 15 years ago. There's now an AI Plus policy. When DeepSeek moment took off, you know, there was a frenzy of private companies, even in home appliances, trying to embed DeepSeek, integrate DeepSeek. I'm just like, what is a AI vacuum going to do for you, or AI like electric toothbrush going to do for you? It was wild, right? But the government picked that up. And I think what the Chinese government, going back to what we talked about earlier, is that they have the advantage of having the ability to push things down from top down. And at the very high level, they're seeing AI as an economic driver to propel maybe efficiency, to address some of the labor shortage that's coming as the population continues to age and decline. It also addresses a lot of issues where a lot of the young people don't want to work in manufacturing roles. They want to be automated, actually, and they want to work in urban areas. So they have that now. And then each of the provincial governments will take that as kind of like a KPI. They're like, all right, let's go act like VCs essentially and go find, you know, future DeepSeeks and fund them. However, how much these companies want to take government money is a different discussion. A lot of them will then even support them by providing, you know, infrastructure like buildings, offices, even like some of them heard like dormitory for these young entrepreneurs, and then give them money and capital to try things out. There's also these AI pilot zones being rolled out across the country. I think now about 11 or 12 of them where, you know, people can try out new AI products. I met with the largest AI developer community founder in China a couple weeks ago, and she was saying there's more than a couple hundred thousand developers in this ecosystem, and they are working with regulators and the private sector. So if, say, ByteDance have a new product, they might go to them first and say, can you try this out? And then they will report and debug and see what's happening, and then tell the whoever local government that's funding them with providing the infrastructure, say, hey, this product might come out. Do you want to be part of it? Do you want to give it money? Do you want to provide it with whatever resource you want to? So there is kind of this like cohesive ecosystem where they kind of all dance together. How much these companies actually want to take state money, I think that's debatable. However, as AI,

0: AI and robotics become more and more sensitive and being recognized as not only an economic driver, but potentially a military use or geopolitical, I guess, talking point. Mm-hmm. At this point, it is becoming more and more nationalized, not only in China, but globally in the US and so on.
1: Robotics is obviously an area where China is just straight up ahead of the United States, or at least according to all the videos on my Twitter and Instagram feed of humanoid robots and so forth. How much does, you know, when we were all kids, when we thought of like AI, I think we thought of robots, right? We thought about the T-1000 or some version of it. And now when we think of AI, most people think of chatbots, but that's just one aspect of AI. For the advanced labs, whether we're talking about the DeepSeeks or the Minimaxes or GLM, so forth, like, are they actively working hand in hand with some of the Unitrees and advanced robotics companies to figure out how you can actually have that, the true AI robot of the future?
0: Yeah, I think China, having been the manufacturing hub of like literally everything under the sun over the last like three decades, has definitely an advantage have owning all the supply chain, right? And it's like not only just owning the supply chain, but you know, there are literally regions where that whole supply from raw material to like the end result, end product from OEM is all within like say 50 kilometers of each other. So what we're seeing is a lot of American investors and entrepreneurs coming into China to kind of get a sense of that. And like you mentioned, because we've been so fixed in software, I think China having a very strong hardware background is now thinking about how can we actually integrate the software into the hardware. How ready that is to the mass market, I frankly don't think it's really there yet. So recently I just met with some robotic companies. They actually can't just plug in a Minimax, you know, that's like for them, they need to actually get physical data. This is where like, you know, now all the hype is on world models, physical AI, you know, that is a complete different set of kind of technology essentially, where without the 3D data that these models need right now, the bottleneck right now is that, you know, these hardwares, these humanoids, quadrupeds, dogs, whatever you want to call them, they cannot be powered by LLMs. Yeah. That's number one. Number two is, despite that China being very, very strong on hardware, the bottleneck is actually a lot of times in the integration as well as the battery solutions. You know, you think of China having very strong battery solutions, but most of these gadgets can't last more than like, say, 2 hours. And there's no one that's really come out with a better solution so far. What I've seen, the most creative thing so far is like, you know, those glasses you wear, like the Meta glasses, they kind of die within 2 hours. But China, like iFlytek or Rocket, that's kind of a newer player startup, they created these battery capsules where you can just like stick onto your glasses. It's very lightweight, doesn't really affect your user experience, and that's actually able to kind of extend it by a few hours. So to go back to your question, is China trying to do physical AI? Definitely. What is their edge? I think it's still in manufacturing. Is their software good enough? I don't think anyone really has good enough software right now, as of now.
2: Wait, I'm just going to press you on this. So if we fast forward 10 years, like what would you say is most likely to be China's comparative advantage? Is it like the cheap, open source, super optimized models? Is it software, AI software that's like integrated with like industry and existing business? Or is it robotics and the sort of hardware side of AI?
1: 10 years is a long time.
0: 10 years is a long time.
1: Sorry.
2: Well, we want to challenge you.
0: A lot of these companies didn't exist 10 years ago, or not even 5 years ago.
2: Yeah, that's fair. Okay, I can shorten the time frame. In 3 years.
0: All right. So don't chase me down if I'm wrong in 3 years, but I think, you know, there's two parts. One is, I think I agree with you, hardware side, China's definitely going to have, I think, more breakthroughs and have a lot of edge. Not only is the supply chain all domestically there, I think something overlooked by people is the fact that a lot of the know-how is also there. And that's not easy to transfer overnight. You know, Patrick McGee's book recently in his Apple book saying how Apple tried to move this whole supply chain to India. The biggest bottleneck is actually these like highly skilled laborist jobs that actually are so technical that cannot be even trained in one generation. It took decades to really train up the local community, labor force, whatnot. So that's still there. Now, because of that ecosystem, a lot of these robots, home appliances, whatnot, these tech gadgets are produced at less than 50% of the cost of where you could produce that anywhere else in the world. They are also extremely innovative. I've talked to people at EV companies, just for example, to ship out a new model from ideation to production to hitting the like floors. That takes maybe less than 15 months.
2: Wow.
0: But for a traditional OEM, like wait for at least 3 to 5 years, right? So there's the hardware side. I think another very underappreciated fact on the Chinese open source model is that people don't realize. So a year ago when I spoke to startups in Silicon Valley, they were the most cost conscious, frankly, less compliance conscious, and gives very little care about geopolitics. They were building on top of Qwen. Now it's actually a lot of AI native American enterprises building on Chinese open source because we're seeing headlines on the ROI is not like showing, it's extremely expensive for these token maxing projects, whatnot. So Harvey, Cursor, they've talked about using a hybrid model where they will build majority on GLM or Kimi, but kind of like what we talked about earlier, where they use like Opus to act as a judge or a guidance. So I think that's something where we continue to see. And these companies are generating a lot of revenue, and going back to the fact that like a lot of them don't even have enough capability to support the demand that's coming through.
1: That's such a fascinating idea, and it makes a lot of sense that for at the application layer, that probably a lot of different models can go into it. You know, by the way, I was talking to someone at a dinner recently, and he said he thinks that AI writing will get a lot better when AI is embedded in humanoid robots, because then we'll have this sort of groundedness in the real world where I have no idea if this is true. But he said his theory was that the reason why AI writing is still so weird is because it's in this disembodied data centers, and that as soon as they're really in robots, then they'll have a sort of real-world groundedness. All right, Grayshell, thank you so much for coming on Odd Lots. Great to connect with you here in Hong Kong, and we'll have you back in 3 years. No, hopefully before then, we'll have you back in at least, certainly in 3 years to see how your predictions held up.
0: Thank you so much.
2: 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I'm Tracy Alloway.
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5: From ABC News, I'm Mike Dubusky in Kentucky this weekend.
6: Some counties got hit with almost record amounts of rain in very short periods of time.
5: Governor Andy Beshear out with an update on that severe weather that's prompted evacuations and power outages across much of the state. He says at least 4 people have died this weekend, and there have been more than 60 water rescues so far. Luckily, most of the rain is on its way out right now. Unfortunately, it's going to be replaced by some severe heat, with experts warning a dangerous heat wave is going to impact over 100 million people over the next few days. Triple-digit temperatures are expected from Kansas all the way up through Massachusetts. New York Governor Kathy Hochul speaking today.
7: Our meteorologists are forecasting dangerous heat starting Tuesday through Friday, with Wednesday and Thursday expected to be the hottest days. In many parts of our state, that'll exceed over 100 degrees. And because the overnight temperatures are expected to be still elevated, many New Yorkers will not have the opportunity to really cool down after sunset.
5: In the West, many locations have seen a notable improvement in fire weather conditions today, though it is still dry, which means red flag warnings are still up for portions of Utah, Colorado, Arizona, and New Mexico. Americans are getting ready to hit the roads and the skies for the 4th of July holiday. ABC's Andrew Dimbert at Newark International Airport says the travel rush is already starting to pick up.
8: The TSA expecting to screen some 18.7 million passengers at airport security checkpoints starting Tuesday through July 6th, with the busiest day expected to be Thursday, July 2nd, when more than 3 million people are projected to fly.
5: AAA forecasting a record 72.2 million Americans will travel at least 50 miles for the holiday. And the death toll in Venezuela has risen again, according to officials from that country. It now stands at 1,450. 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
3: Now, your three-day weather forecast on Bloomberg 92.9.
9: Couple of rather nice days coming up across the Boston area with high pressure building in. Mix of sunshine and clouds for the afternoon. Temperatures will top out in the middle to upper 70s, maybe lower 80s well inland. Partly cloudy tonight, some patchy dense fog will redevelop. Temperatures dropping to around 60. Fog burns off Monday morning, partly to mostly sunny in the afternoon. A little warmer, temperatures will get up into the lower to middle 80s, though a sea breeze will keep coastal areas in the 70s. Partly cloudy Monday night, low 60 to 65. Mix of sun and clouds on Tuesday, breezy, a little warmer. Could see some showers and thunderstorms in the afternoon as a warm front heads our way. Highs in the middle to upper 80s. Hot and humid weather is likely for the middle to latter half of the upcoming week. I'm Scott Kaplan, and that's your Bloomberg three-day forecast. 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
5: 11 people were killed today in France when a plane carrying a group of skydivers crashed in the northeastern part of that country, according to authorities. Mexican authorities now say a 28-year-old man was killed in a crocodile attack on a popular beach in Puerto Vallarta this weekend. The victim's body was recovered yesterday morning about 300 meters offshore. A shark attack in the Bahamas with a reef shark latching onto a 12-year-old named Parker Roll. His family thought they'd been swimming with some docile nurse sharks.
10: Parker's other brother, Adam, alerting crew members.
11: I immediately ran up the hill and I started screaming to get a first aid kit.
10: The crew racing to help carry Parker back to the boat. But it was still a 60-mile trip back to the shore, but with no cell service or radio contact. Parker, in agonizing pain.
12: I felt like a knife was stabbed into my calf and then twisted, and then someone was laying on top of it.
5: ABC's Morgan Norwood. Doctors used around 1,000 stitches to close the wound, and Parker is expected to make a full recovery. A new type of tick-borne illness is raising alarm bells as the weather heats up. Alpha-gal can trigger an allergy to red meat and in some cases can be fatal, says ABC News medical contributor Dr. Darian Sutton.
13: Not every single person who gets a tick bite from one of these ticks is going to develop this syndrome, but numbers are increasing secondary to warmer weather and more deer, which are the tick's natural host.
5: He recommends staying away from tall grass and wooded areas. I'm Mike Dubusky, ABC News.
14: And I'm Monica Ricks in the Bloomberg Newsroom. Here are some of the stories we're watching. New Fed Chair Kevin Warsh will make his debut on the global stage this week at the European Central Bank's annual symposium in Portugal, along with three other veterans of the 2008 global financial crisis. The policy panel's chemistry, questions over financial stability, and any hints of interest rates will likely be scrutinized at this event on Wednesday. Last year, Jerome Powell got a standing ovation for standing firm against attacks from President Trump. Minneapolis Fed President Neil Kashkari says the wave of investments into artificial intelligence could keep interest rates higher than before the AI boom. He talked about it on a panel at the Aspen Ideas Festival this week.
15: We're going to need to set rates above or below that elevated neutral rate. So it probably means that interest rates that the Fed does set will be higher than they were before as we go through this build out.
14: Today, Richmond Fed President Tom Barkin set to speak on a panel about the future of economic mobility. Prime Day sales were huge this year for Amazon. Here's Bloomberg's Ed Kalegi.
16: Online spending across all retailers in the U.S. hit $26.4 billion during Amazon's annual Prime Day sale. This according to Adobe, beating the firm's earlier estimates of $26.3 billion. The four-day event ended Friday with competitors such as Walmart and Target hosting overlapping promotions. Total spending was up 9.3% from last year's Prime Day sale held in July. Discounts across retailers were similar to those offered last year, with the steepest in electronics and apparel, which both averaged about 24%. Ed Kalenge, Bloomberg Radio.
14: Tomorrow, Google's parent company Alphabet will officially debut on the Dow Jones Industrial Average. The company's replacing Verizon, extending an ongoing effort to modernize the market. And Uber switching things up tomorrow to make its service safer for riders. Bloomberg's Matt Piper.
17: Uber is tightening driver background checks in the U.S. and applying the new standards retroactively to existing workers. It's the company's latest response to a wave of sexual assault lawsuits brought on by passengers. Starting Monday, Uber is expanding the number of criminal convictions that will disqualify a driver or courier from working on its platform, regardless of when the crime occurred, including violent felonies and child abuse. Uber has about 10 million drivers and says these changes will lead to the removal of tens of thousands of existing gig workers. Matt Piper, Bloomberg Radio.
14: 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I'm Monica Ricks, and this is Bloomberg.
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25: Hi, everyone. Welcome to the weekend edition of Bloomberg Business Week. This past week, the financial world marked the loss of Federal Reserve Chairman Alan Greenspan, who passed away at the age of 100, prompting a deep reflection on his immense economic legacy and decades of market influence.
26: His passing happened at the start of what turned out to be a volatile week for global markets. Meantime, geopolitical tensions still top of mind as fast-moving, ever-changing U.S.-Iran negotiations aimed at cementing a final peace deal to end the war take shape. For all the important details on these developing stories, head on over to Bloomberg.com and always check out the Bloomberg Terminal.
25: With that in mind, this hour we bring a deep look at the macro market backdrop, AI, monetary policy via the Fed, and also the legacy of the late former Fed Chair Alan Greenspan.
26: Plus, the latest global phenomenon that's driving billions of dollars into unregulated markets. From Silicon Valley and online fitness communities, the obsession with peptides has triggered a black market boon. More on that a little later.
25: It's a great Business Week story. All of that to come. We do begin with a comprehensive market and macroeconomic check-in. For that, we leaned on Jim Caron, who is Chief Investment Officer of Portfolio Solutions at Morgan Stanley Investment Management.
26: We covered a lot with Jim. But of course, Carol, we had to start on the life and legacy of Alan Greenspan.
27: He was a legend. So I, you know, if we put this in perspective, and I think it's very important to have context around this, he started his position as chair in 1987. He ended in 2006. That's a 19-year period. So for most people, that's a large chunk of their career. I started in the business in 91, 92. That's all I knew for 14 or 15 years of the starting point of my career. He was somebody that was not going to be challenged easily by other members of the Fed. It's whatever he said went, and that was it. So, but he also did a bunch of different things. He changed things at the Fed in the sense that he made it a lot more transparent, if I could say those words. The way the Fed operated, and we take this for granted today, that you find out on Wednesday at 2 o'clock what the Fed's decision was and we all go to work. Prior to Greenspan, it was Volcker. And what happened at about 4:15, 4:10 on a Thursday afternoon, you got money supply data. Based on what the money supply data was, that was the change in policy. You had to figure it out. Nobody told you if it was 25 or 50 basis points. You were guessing, and you were trying to analyze and figure out what that was. So what Greenspan started to introduce through communications and things like that was what today we take for granted was absolutely monumental and groundbreaking as far as saying, hey, by the way, we just hiked or cut 25 basis points, and that's all it is.
25: Is it too much, though? Like, would some say it's gone too far?
27: So there's been iterations. Like, there's pre-Greenspan, and then there's post-Greenspan, yeah. Right? So what happened in the 19 years subsequent, from 2006, say, to 2026, what we've had now is Bernanke, Yellen, and Powell. They've all followed effectively the Greenspan mode, but they added on to it. Now, clearly, Bernanke had a very special situation, the financial crisis. He had to do enhanced communications and things. things like, and things of that nature. I think that what is it too much today in terms of communication? I'm going to say that it is a bit.
0: Mm-hmm.
27: Because what the Fed is trying to do is they're trying to telegraph and televise too much such that they're actually directing and dictating how the markets should think about things, as opposed to what Warsh said, which is let the markets figure it out. I mean, so the way I think about
0: Kevin
27: Warsh.
0: So we're being managed?
27: Well, I mean, you know, the way I think about Kevin Warsh, if I'm going to put him in this period of time from 1987 to 2026, I'm going to say that what Warsh is trying to do is bring us back to the period that was pre-Ben Bernanke. So it was Greenspan in the 1990s.
0: Mm-hmm.
27: So very similar economic setup too. Big CapEx cycle, big productivity boom, that we're going through. And I think what Warsh is trying to do is bring us back to that period where he lets the markets assess what monetary policy ought to be, as opposed to what Greenspan did. Greenspan was the guy that really started to come in, because like Volcker and everybody else just looked at money supply, M1, M2, they were, very, very much in that. That's what they did. Greenspan was the one who started saying, we should think about GDP growth and the labor market and inflation, and let's talk about inflation anchoring and all of these various things. Things that we think of today is very common.
0: Right.
27: It was very uncommon at the time. So I'd say let's give Kevin Warsh an opportunity. This is his moment in history. He wants to remake the Fed, but this isn't groundbreaking what I think Warsh is trying to do. I think he's just getting back to a period that looks more like the 1990s.
1: So it's fair to say you see a hint or more of Alan Greenspan in Kevin Warsh today.
27: Yeah, I do. Now, whenever you compare somebody to like somebody who was a legend and somebody's just starting out, that's always a very, very difficult, we'll see how Warsh does, right? It's going to be a long journey and long road ahead. But I think on paper, conceptually, what Kevin Warsh is trying to do is get the Fed back to a much more narrow focus. Not as narrow as the Volcker Fed, which was just money supply, but something that's a little more growth, inflation outlook, jobs market, but let's ease up on the communications. I think he's really just going back to a 1990s Greenspan model right now. And that's my perspective. And a lot of people weren't even around in the 90s in this business practicing, right? So they don't really have a good perspective on this.
0: Right.
27: It wasn't chaos, it was fine, You just have to get used to there's a new sheriff in town.
0: What's the downside of kind of where we are and what we expect from today's Fed?
27: I think the downside is that there's a lot of mission creep with the Fed, right? So now we have to put this in context as well. Prior to the financial crisis, we had this much more narrow remit. This is what Greenspan kind of created. I mean, he opened it up more transparency. Then Bernanke kicked the door wide open. He had to.
0: Mm-hmm.
27: We had a financial crisis. We had interest policy. We had QE. We had policy rates at zero. So he had to find a way to communicate policy to the markets. I totally get it. But what happens is that once the Fed starts to have this mission creep and they start to be asked to do more and more, even from a regulatory standpoint, or even, the Fed was being asked, what's your policy on climate, things like that. This is not what the Fed's job is. The Fed, and according to Kevin Warsh, should color in a very, very narrow set of lines and stick to what their job is. Under Volcker, it was money supply.
0: But what if the economy has gotten more complicated? Climate change is an issue. Companies have to think about it, because it is ultimately going to impact their bottom line.
1: But does it affect the dual mandate, I guess some might say?
0: Well, it might, because people can't work. Yeah.
27: You can extrapolate, right? So what Warsh is basically saying is, don't ask me that question.
0: Yeah.
27: That is an elected official's job to do. My job as Kevin Warsh, right? If you're Kevin Warsh, if you're the chair of the Fed, is price stability and full employment, and to really focus on the price stability component.
0: But don't you sometimes need, I'm going to get into trouble, by needing a figure that's not political? But we understand that politics has certainly crept its way, Jim, into the U.S. Central Bank. But I think there are times we look at the Fed chair, even if there is a political backdrop, as being kind of a voice of reason on all of these major issues that will impact economic growth globally, will impact corporate bottom lines. Is it not important to have that voice of reason?
27: It is absolutely important to have a voice of reason, but in a position like that, in the way that I believe that Warsh interprets it, is that it's a very narrow remit. And one of the things that he said is that the Fed should have absolute independence on a narrow set of items. Everything else, this is not what the Fed does. And I think keeping that very, very clear and setting these boundaries, right? Yeah. You know, we all have to set boundaries, right? You know, this is a very important aspect of things. Don't ask me these questions. I mean, like, these aren't questions that are for Kevin Warsh, right? You know, so that's what he's basically saying. And what he says ultimately is that the Fed can do its job better if it's just doing the job that it was tasked to do, but is not being asked to solve all these other problems.
26: In the words of Jay Powell, we'll stick to our knitting, is what he said yes. over and over yeah. again.
27: Exactly right.
26: So it just reminds me of that sort of go-to for him. So what does all this mean for rates under a Warsh regime?
27: So
0: he was pretty clear.
27: Yeah.
26: He was, and the market reacted in a very clear way.
0: Or was he?
27: Well, yeah. So I have a very out of consensus view on this. Okay. So I actually think Warsh was more dovish than what the markets thought. Okay. So I know what he said, and in a traditional interpretation.
26: So markets got it wrong.
27: I think so.
26: Okay.
27: So effectively, under a Bernanke, a Yellen, and a Powell, if that's your mindset and say, look, traditionally, if I think about what Warsh said and I use that framework, Bernanke, Yellen, and Powell, then yes, he was absolutely very hawkish, right? You know, there's no question. Yeah. But I think if you read between the lines and listen to what he's really saying, what he's saying is that, like, is he's going to create these task forces in terms of, like, so how do we think about the data? So if you were to ask me a week ago, 2 weeks ago, what is the Fed's most favored measure of inflation? I'd say core PCE. That's the Fed's favored measure of inflation. Today, I don't know what it is. I don't know what the task force is going to say that it is. Is it year over year PCE, or mm-hmm. is it month over month, or is it 3 month over? This is what the task force is going to figure out. So the market, I think, for the next 6 months until this task force gets this all done, is going to be very confused as to what the inputs are to the Fed's large scale policy model, which is their, what they call the FRBIS model, Federal Reserve Bank of the US model. And what Warsh is doing is he's not saying I'm going to change the model. What he's saying is, I want to look at different inputs. I want to look at labor data in a different way. I want to think about productivity differently. Kevin Warsh is a supply side economist. He's going to start to create a lot of supply side indicators to inform him, as opposed to the more traditional demand side components of the economy and those indicators. This is, in my career, and I've been doing this since, you know, 91, 92, so about 34 years, is the most monumental shift that I've seen take place. I inherited Greenspan. When I started, Greenspan was there. That's all I knew. This is a major shift, and I think that people are underestimating how monumental of a shift this is, and where they're going to get it wrong is by applying what they've learned over the last 25, 30 years under a Greenspan to then say, oh, well, this is how I would interpret this. I think the rules are, the ground is shifting. Not the rules have changed, but the ground is shifting.
0: So good that it's shifting? Good that we kind of take a look at a system that we've been kind of moving along for a long time?
27: Well, I mean, you know, changes happen, right? So Greenspan yeah. changed it, right? Yeah. Like when he came in, because he felt, and you mentioned yourself, the economy has changed, right? So when we look at labor data and labor statistics, I think the data has been challenged for the last 5 years. The non-farm payroll data, for me, used to be the sun rose and set on the non-farm payroll data for me for most of my career.
0: Yeah.
27: Last 5 years, not very informative. Weekly jobless claims were a bit better. So I think there's a lot of challenge to the data.
26: That was Jim Caron, Chief Investment Officer of Portfolio Solutions at Morgan Stanley Investment Management.
25: Coming up, we continue with Jim Caron. We zero in on the Fed's inflation battle and whether that elusive 2% target is still realistic.
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2: Intervals of sun and clouds for the afternoon, high 75 to 80. Partly cloudy, areas of fog tonight, low near 60. Partly to mostly sunny Monday, we'll get up into the lower to middle 80s. A sea breeze will keep coastal areas in the 70s. Mix of sun and clouds, breezy, warm Tuesday. Chance for some late-day showers and thunderstorms, high 85 to 90. I'm Scott Kaplan with your three-day forecast on Bloomberg 92.9.
14: And I'm Monica Ricks in the Bloomberg newsroom. Here are some of the stories we're watching. Iran's now threatening to halt peace talks with the U.S. as both sides trade more attacks this weekend after ships were hit last week in the Strait of Hormuz. But while the threat level's high, Bloomberg's Alec Longley tells us oil flows are picking up.
4: Even before the interim peace deal was signed, we saw the US kind of quietly helping ships get through this route via the coast of Oman. And this was something that initially was kind of a very hush-hush arrangement. As time has gone on, that Omani route has become more formalized. And after the interim peace deal, that's the route that the Western naval forces in the region recommended people use. Yesterday, we heard them say for the first time that that route has now also been expanded so that ships can simultaneously go into the Persian Gulf and out of the Persian Gulf.
14: Alex Longley on Bloomberg This Weekend. He notes oil flows remain far below pre-war levels. Meantime, Ukraine stepping up its attacks on Russian oil infrastructure with drone strikes on more refineries overnight. The damage is slowing down Moscow's processing, causing fuel shortages and gas prices to spike. In Venezuela, the death toll from two powerful earthquakes has now risen to at least 1,400 people as the search continues for tens of thousands still missing in the rubble. Japan's also dealing with more dangerous flooding from two tropical storms this weekend. A deadly heat wave still moving through Europe, shattering temperature records with more than 1,000 people dying in France alone. And the U.S. Wildland Fire Service says at least three firefighters have now been killed as extreme heat fans flames along the Colorado-Utah border. Spokesperson Alyssa Mason.
6: We're probably going to see some extreme fire behavior again today, but hopefully not as bad as yesterday.
14: At least four people died in flash floods this weekend in Kentucky. Later this week, President Trump will be taking his new Air Force One out for a spin after accepting it from Qatar's government. Bloomberg's Nathan Hager has that story from Washington.
7: The president will take the inaugural flight aboard the red, white and blue Boeing 747-8 to Medora, North Dakota, to dedicate the Theodore Roosevelt Presidential Library. It'll also be his ride to Mount Rushmore on Friday, the day before the 4th of July. President Trump raised ethical and national security concerns last year for accepting Qatar's plane, but he said at the time it would have been foolish to turn it down. The jumbo jet is one of the biggest foreign gifts ever to the U.S. government. In Washington, I'm Nathan Hager, Bloomberg Radio.
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25: 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We continue our conversation with Jim Caron. He is Chief Investment Officer of Portfolio Solutions over at Morgan Stanley Investment Management.
26: We kicked off this part of our discussion by zeroing in on the central bank's inflation mandate, specifically whether that elusive 2% inflation target is still achievable in this economic climate, or if the Fed is chasing a moving target. Here's Jim Caron.
27: In the 90s, we didn't really get to 2% as a target either. We didn't even really have the target of 2% at that time, which is another thing. So maybe, as I'm saying, as Kevin Warsh is kind of going back to the 90s, maybe we should think about the target. Is it more of a range or is it a specific point target? And the other thing that I think is going to be very, very different is that the way that the traditional way over the last 25 years or so that we thought about controlling inflation was to adjust the jobs market, right? So if inflation's running too hot, this is the irrational exuberance. Mm-hmm. How do you control inflation? You kill the jobs market, you create a recession, you get the unemployment rate up, you get prices back down, and you tamp down inflation. What Warsh is saying is that if you're in this period of higher productivity, then lower levels of unemployment, so an unemployment rate that, say, falls from 4.3 to 3.8 or something like that, doesn't necessarily mean that it's going to be inflationary if it's because you're getting higher productive growth. That's a very supply side view mm-hmm. of the world. And basically saying that if industry is creating more efficiencies, that doesn't necessarily create a higher inflation rate. So a lot is changing. And, you know, it's a lot of people should really just, you know, when they speak to say, look, I'm not really sure, but what I think is, as opposed to being so definitive. So I'm keeping a very open mind about all of this.
26: Does AI completely change everything that we're talking about?
0: Possibly.
27: Possibly. You know, I mean, I think the issues with AI that I have in economic forecasting is that it's kind of just going to look at the survey data. It's going to look at the available data sets that are out there, unless you train it to look
26: but
27: at specific
26: I just
27: things.
26: Mean the from productivity perspective.
27: Oh, yeah.
26: That's what I mean.
27: 100%. Yeah, yeah. I see what you're saying.
26: Yeah, yeah. Not on the data analysis, mm-hmm. but just yeah. on productivity and what it does to this economy.
27: So in my view, it does, right? So I think the productivity, I think you're going to get a lot. I think you can get higher levels of growth and lower levels of unemployment. But if it's more productive because AI is becoming more efficient, it's going to be a positive. So when we think about AI, people think about it in terms of profit margins, right? And today, the way they think about it is it reduces costs. So more AI, less junior analysts, higher unemployment rate, and that's kind of the negative view of AI.
26: Yeah.
27: I don't think it's going to work that way. I think what we're going to see is you're going to have more AI. It's going to create more demand. It's the Jevons paradox, right? Where when something becomes cheaper, you demand more of it, which is what I think AI is going to do. You'd have more people asking critical questions of this tool called AI, and we're going to be judging the results of these things. And ultimately, if you get better, more efficient decisions and higher productivity, these are the companies that, you know, that actually use this. These are the winners. There's a lot of creative destruction here. There are going to be winners and losers.
0: Yeah, I agree. Do you think that means that some of the companies we talk about nonstop could be a possible loser down the road?
27: Yeah, absolutely. Right. So it's all about adapting. And it's looking at companies that can actually use this tool very efficiently. So right now, there's a big productivity gap between the way that we evaluate this. Right. We're just in the infancy of all this stuff, right? So if you ask any individual person, hey, do you use AI? Yes, I do. Are you more productive because you use it? Yes, I am. Okay, now go ask the CEO of that company. If your employee is 30% more productive, are your profits 30% higher? And they're going to say, I don't think so, not yet. Over time, that gap, that productivity gap, is going to narrow relative to the individual being more productive and the company becoming more productive. Mm. Companies right now don't quite know how to use this tool efficiently or effectively.
26: But I think the concern that a lot of people have is that, well, maybe when an employee leaves, that employee doesn't need to be replaced by headcount. And it's the margins where you'll see. And fewer people producing the same amount of work, great for shareholders, not so great for those folks with jobs.
27: Yeah, it could be, right? So my take on it is that the real power of a powerful user of AI is somebody who can ask really good, creative, insightful questions. So the work that, you know, whether it's software, it's programmers, engineers that create a lot of the software, a lot of that work is going to get displaced, I think. But the people asking the questions, the more creative questions that come in that try to solve problems, I think that doesn't go away. And then you have to judge it. You have to interpret it, and then you have to apply it. And I think that's where the job growth is actually going to be.
0: So maybe that liberal arts education
27: 100%. Makes it 100%.
26: Talking to a Bowdoin guy here and a Colby guy here. So 100%. We're getting along 100%. Right now.
27: Yes, exactly.
0: Bowdoin girl here. Yeah. But no, but I think about that a lot. Like learning how to, you know, ask the right question. And we keep talking about this too. It's not these basic, simple questions. It's really complicated, smart, thoughtful questions. And
26: the critical thinking that you develop when you're writing those papers late at night that now AI is writing for you, unfortunately, so the kids aren't learning how to do it.
27: Well, think about it. I mean, like, you know, you may not be able to code, but you can ask a lot of really good questions, right? So there you go. I mean, and if you can ask really good questions, well, don't worry about it. The machine's going to code for you.
26: Exactly. If you have a vision for something, because you have an analytical mind, you have an idea for creating something, you no longer need to find that person to code for you. You can get Claude Code or Codex from OpenAI to do it for
27: you. So Albert Einstein said that the true measure of intelligence is imagination. It's not all these hard technicals. It's if you're very imaginative, that's actual intelligence. I'll go with Albert Einstein on this one.
0: Yeah. It makes us think, you know, there are people who've been writing things about, you know, you have to give your mind, your brain, kind of a moment to think, right? Some space to think rather than kind of nonstop, either on a computer or on your phone and thinking things through. When it comes to the spend that we see nonstop, and we've been talking a lot about SpaceX now tapping the debt market, I don't know, how do you work that into the investment narrative? Is it smart? Do we get nervous?
27: Well, look, I mean, things are going to go in cycles. There's no question about this. So there is a large spend right now, and everybody's going to ask the question, is the juice worth the squeeze, right? We're spending a lot of money. Are we going to get the profits, or is this going to happen? I think it will. It's going to happen over time, but it has to be an enterprise solution, meaning that companies, corporate America is who's going to build data centers in space, for example, right? It's going to be the need from business that says, hey, I've got a whole team of people that I just hired, and they're using this AI engine, this AI tool, creating agents nonstop, and their productivity is off the charts. We need to do more of this. It's an enterprise solution that's going to actually create the profitability, and I don't think we're close to it yet, because right now you're asking CEOs like, oh, so is this profitable? Like, yeah, I think it is. I mean, they're not quite sure how to measure it.
26: Well, the flip side of that is some CFOs pulling back on those tokens because they're not necessarily seeing the ROI.
27: Expensive.
26: Uber, for example.
27: Expensive. Yeah. It's a cost component, but like anything else, you know, tokenization is going to get commoditized. It's going to become cheaper. Do you remember, like, oh, don't print in color, right? You can't print in color because if ink was more expensive. Nobody really says that anymore, right? You know, so I think it's one of these things that it's like, you know, I think it's going to get cheaper.
26: What did I tell you, Carol, when I started working here 6 years ago? I was like, I like working here because they don't count how many pages you print in color.
27: Yeah.
26: So as opposed to where I used to work, and they're like, do not print in color.
0: Or do not print at all.
26: Yeah, exactly.
0: Just read off of it. You know, it's funny when we talk, and I feel like, I mean, we don't know what the time frame is here, do we?
27: Nope.
0: We really don't. We're taking it day by day, week by week, month by month, in terms of just kind of watching how this, you know, evolves. But what I do find interesting, and we mentioned ROI, like our conversations have evolved a lot more to talk about that when we're talking about artificial intelligence. We weren't doing that necessarily a year and a half ago.
27: Yeah, so I think if you look at any business cycle, right, you've got the early adopters, you've got the late adopters, right? It's never a straight line. It's never like you're early, then all of a sudden you kind of get there. It's always exponential. So you start off, there are going to be some early adopters. The way that the market's going to identify that is these are the companies who are going to get rewarded.
26: So, Jim, just
0: early adopters.
26: Well, I think it's fair to say some of those are getting rewarded right now.
27: Exactly.
26: But apart from those companies, the developers of the frontier models, the hyperscalers, who else could be winners? Where else could you find winners?
27: I think you're going to find it all across the spectrum. You know, it's not a question of specific industries. It's really a question of which companies in which sectors are adopting these tools and unlocking operating leverage. That's going to happen in healthcare. That's going to happen in industry. That's going to happen in software and technology. It's going to happen all
0: financial
27: across
0: sector?
27: The financial sector. Financials are pretty efficient, but I would say, but even still, financials, you know, these are all very, you know, managed care networks, which are very cost intensive, very heavy, you know, workforce intensive. And the companies that do this right they're going to unlock a lot of operating leverage, and those are cash flows I want to buy. So I don't think there's any one sector, one company.
0: Is the president right, though? If that war had continued, would there be an economic catastrophe for the United States?
27: I think there would have been a significant slowdown. I mean, ultimately, the inventories and the oil supply shortages would have caught up. And everybody's pretty well versed on the numbers. But
26: is the challenge now that he said that out loud, Iran knows they have that leverage?
27: I don't think it's news to them. I mean, I think they're following the same flow of information that the rest of us are, and calculating the amount of barrels of oil that the world needs and things like that. And it was creating some real, you know, shortages and some pressures. And I also think, though, that what Iran also knew is that the world, and, you know, China's a big consumer of oil, for example, would have some patience up to a certain point. And then they would start to, Iran would start to feel a lot of different pressure from their partners, because then it would really become, you know, a much bigger issue. But look, I mean, you know, ultimately, I do think, though, we're at a stage where the point of this conflict, as far as it matters to the markets with oil prices, I think is largely behind us. I mean, where oil is today, or, you know, in the mid 70s, whether you're looking at WTI or Brent, mm-hmm. which is around 77 at the moment, this is way below what I thought it was going to be. I would have said mid 80s. I wouldn't have guessed in the 70s. So I think there's a lot to this.
26: Our thanks to Jim Caron, Chief Investment Officer of Portfolio Solutions at Morgan Stanley Investment Management.
0: Be sure to check out our podcast feed. More of our conversation with Jim Caron. We got into positioning when it comes to global equities. Still ahead on Bloomberg Business Week, from anti-aging to muscle growth to improving anxiety and accelerating recovery from injuries, also getting a tan. There's probably a peptide for that.
26: Or at least a peptide that says it's for that.
0: Yeah, that's true.
26: The explosive demand for physical optimization has minted a new underground economy. We go inside the billion-dollar peptide gold rush next. This is Bloomberg.
20: 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Coming up, the latest market-moving headlines from Bloomberg. 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
5: ABC News, I'm Mike Dabusky. It's been a weekend of severe weather in Kentucky, where at least four people were killed amid heavy rainfall and flash flooding. Kentucky Governor Andy Beshear says travel there remains dangerous.
10: Bridges have been wiped out, entire roads have been wiped away, and there is still standing and moving water. And sadly, at least one of our deaths was because someone attempted to drive through it.
5: And while most of the wet weather has dissipated, the next big problem is going to be a major heat wave stretching from the Midwest to the Northeast.
12: We're in for some brutally, brutally hot weather.
5: New York Governor Kathy Hochul there, that state is under an extreme heat watch starting this Wednesday. Heat alerts have been issued for more than 100 million Americans in total. That will all be happening as millions of Americans hit the road for the July 4th holiday next Saturday. AAA says more than 72 million Americans will travel more than 50 miles from home. This is ABC News.
14: And I'm Monica Ricks in the Bloomberg Newsroom. Here are some of the stories we're watching. Google has now placed limits on Meta's use of its Gemini artificial intelligence models due to computing capacity constraints. Those restrictions have affected Meta's internal projects, and the company's told staff to make more efficient use of AI tokens. Meta has relied on Gemini to automate safety processes, but is now using its new MuseSpark model to reduce its reliance on external models. Minneapolis Fed President Neel Kashkari says interest rates could go higher this year as the central bank tries to tamp down inflation.
1: We could move interest rates up as high as we need to get inflation down quickly. That will cause a lot of harm to the economy. That'll cause a lot of harm to labor market and to employment. And so how do we get inflation back down in a reasonable period of time without doing a lot of damage to the labor market? And that's the challenge that we're wrestling with.
14: That was Kashkari at the Aspen Ideas Festival this week. But Bloomberg's Enda Curran tells us it's a tricky situation for the Fed.
2: Conventional inflation data that we got for the month of May, and when you consider this more kind of specialized number that the Fed likes to look at, all of the indicators are suggesting there is real price pressure in the system. It's not all because of the energy story. It's not all because of oil story. But the question is, in the second half of the year, is this going to be as bad as it gets? Does it stabilize or does it broaden out to the economy? And then a lot of people will be worried pretty quickly.
14: That's Enda Curran on Bloomberg this weekend. Inflation had shown signs of cooling at the start of the year, but has surged in the last 3 months due to the war in Iran. Plenty of economic data to watch out for in the shortened holiday trading week. Here's Bloomberg's Karen Moscow.
3: We'll get a pretty good picture of the labor market in the week ahead, beginning with the JOLTS jobs report on Tuesday, as well as consumer confidence. Wednesday, we get a look at private payrolls with ADP, as well as ISM manufacturing. Thursday, it's the June jobs report, with early estimates pointing to a modest slowdown. We also get the weekly report on initial jobless claims. Friday, U.S. markets are closed in observance of the Independence Day holiday. Karen Moscow, Bloomberg Radio.
14: And starting tomorrow, Uber says it's tightening its driver background checks in the U.S. and applying new standards retroactively to existing workers in response to sexual assault lawsuits brought on by passengers. Uber says tens of thousands of gig workers could be removed. Global news 24 hours a day and whenever you want it with Bloomberg News Now. I'm Monica Ricks, and this is Bloomberg.
20: Now, your three-day weather forecast on Bloomberg 92.9.
13: A shower or two this evening, then partly cloudy tonight, some fog around, low near 60. Partly to mostly sunny Monday, high in the lower to middle 80s, 70s along the coast. Partly cloudy Monday night, low 60 to 65. Mix of sun and clouds, breezy, a late day shower or thunderstorm Tuesday, high 85 to 90. Mostly sunny, hot and humid Wednesday. I'm Scott Kaplan with your three-day forecast on Bloomberg 92.9.
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33: This is the Bloomberg Black Business Beat. It's a challenging time to be a black leader in America. Recently, my colleagues at Bloomberg Businessweek brought together a group of prominent black executives to talk about how they're navigating the White House, rollbacks to DEI initiatives, and the current mood in America surrounding race. Chris Williams is chairman at Siebert Williams Shank & Company. He said tribalism and political division is playing into how diversity is being perceived.
34: There are mindsets that are pro and con DEI that are becoming more entrenched one side or the other, because aside from race, on every aspect of American life, the differences, the gulf between one viewpoint and another viewpoint is more entrenched and clear.
33: Williams says the U.S. is philosophically divided on a number of issues. I'm Bloomberg's Justin Milliner on the Black Business Beat.
0: 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It is halftime in Los Angeles as the round of 32 gets underway. Canada and South Africa are scoreless at the break. Canada, the more threatening side in the first 45 with four shots on target. Last-ditch defending on the goal line has kept it scoreless for South Africa. Both nations are looking to make some history here and win in their first ever appearance in the knockout round of a World Cup. Canada could turn to the bench in the second half and potentially bring on Bayern Munich star Alphonso Davies. The left back is available for the first time in this World Cup, coming off a hamstring injury. The winner of this one moves on to face either the Netherlands or Morocco in the round of 16. This is the only round of 32 matchup of the day. The United States awaits its knockout round matchup on Wednesday against Bosnia. I'm Lucas Panzeca, Westwood One Sports.
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8: This is about the million-dollar peptides gold rush. 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
11: 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And Madison Muller, she is Bloomberg News U.S. healthcare reporter. 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

0: even if they think that they do, and a lot of people are injecting these things, don't really know what they are. But peptides are essentially, I mean, if you think about it, insulin's a peptide, GLP-1s are a peptide. There are a lot of legal drugs out there that are peptides, common drugs. But when we're talking about peptides, so putting it in this sort of context, we're talking about black market peptides, the ones that are not approved drugs that don't really have the rigorous safety.
1: These were the packing. Ones in the fridge of the teenage boy.
0: Yes.
2: Okay, exactly. This doesn't sound good. What exactly are black market peptides? Amanda?
3: Well, they are... Well, they start off as like little vial, little glass vials of powder that are imported from overseas, usually from Chinese manufacturers, which it should be noted also produce a lot of the active pharmaceutical ingredients and perfectly legal, perfectly safe drugs. They're imported from overseas, little glass vials of powder. They're reconstituted with a special type of sterile liquid so that they can then be drawn up into a syringe and injected. And so once they're reconstituted, they have to be kept cold in order to be kept safe. So that's why they're in the fridge.
2: Why do people want them?
3: A whole host of reasons.
1: For everything.
0: For everything, basically.
2: To sleep, yeah. To tan, to...
1: One thing that may inform the question is Carol's not on Instagram.
2: No.
1: So
2: no.
1: Maybe she doesn't see the same things I do.
2: Well, tell us about, like, what is going on?
3: Well, people are looking for... a magic pill. Like, as always, as the from the beginning of humanity, people have been looking for substances that can solve various problems. People are hopeful because GLP-1 drugs are so effective at helping people lose weight.
2: And work.
3: They work. They work. They're safe. They're effective. They've been used in large, patient populations. So once those got popular, people started looking for other peptides to do other things in their bodies.
1: Well, Madison, you cover the mostly the regulated pharmaceutical industry as a healthcare reporter. Do the black market peptides work? Does the stuff that is sold as part of, a filler treatment at a med spa in Brooklyn, or the stuff that a celebrity talks about as a secret?
2: He seems to know a lot about
1: young.
2: This, doesn't
1: it's all in the story.
2: I know, I'm just kidding.
1: do they work? Like, is there the evidence to back it up?
0: That is the key question. Because the thing is, like, if you ask someone, and we ask many people in the course of reporting this story, several of whom are in the story, they do work. They're life-changing. But the evidence and the safety data and the effectiveness data is not there to back it up. So it's hard to know and it's hard to tease out. I mean, one of the people that we talked to in the story is on tirzepatide, which is the active ingredient in Lilly's drugs. They're also on multiple other things. And so it's hard to know whether the effects that they're experiencing, the anti-inflammatory effects, the weight loss, all of the things are because of Lilly's drug, which we know does work, mm-hmm. or the other things that they're on. Sometimes when people start taking these peptides, they might also start working out more or start eating healthier, right. or doing other things. And it's just a bit hard to know what's actually happening.
2: So the FDA is all over this, right?
0: Well, all yeah. over it is a little generous.
2: There was a little sarcasm there.
3: Yeah, I mean, they're all over it in certain ways.
2: Well, tell us, like, where are they on this? Because it's obviously people are interested, people are consuming them, right? And so where are they?
3: Yeah, well, I think perhaps we haven't said this yet, but these drugs are, like, illegal to sell, illegal to prescribe. They are black market substances. They are not approved for legal sale in the United States. And the ones that are approved for legal sale, if you're getting them in vials of powder, you're getting an illegal version of them that's being sold outside of patent. So
2: it won't be the first time that somebody consumes an illegal substance, right?
3: Yeah. Illegal drugs are something, you have a long and storied history in this country.
2: Okay, but what's worrisome though, right? And where is the government on this?
3: Right. So RFK Jr. has said he's a peptide fan first and foremost, and has said that because there is this overwhelming
1: I just want to stop you there, because that's contradictory in some way, because mm-hmm. a lot of his supporters, Madison, you've been on our program talking uh-huh. about this, a lot of the Make America Healthy Again people are sort of anti-GLP-1, which you helpfully shared with us at the beginning is a peptide. Mm-hmm. So is there some sort of contradiction there?
3: They're being sort of caught in a bit of a corner that they've backed themselves into,
1: okay.
3: I would say.
2: Okay.
3: Because there is, you know, the way I would think about it is that, like, it's not an incoherent position toward science or scientific proof or towards these drugs, but it's a coherent position in regards to, like, an attitude toward authority. So getting these things outside of normal medical guidelines, outside mm-hmm. of normal chains of expertise,

0: outside of a doctor's office in most cases is like a really an effective pitch for the MAHA crowd for a lot of different things, because it enables a person to feel like they are taking control of their health and you know, not listening to what the government or big pharma says. So the existence of these peptide supply chains, like outside of regulatory control, is like very enticing to the whole like MAHA mindset, I would say. So RFK Jr. has said that he is a fan of peptides, and he has instructed the FDA's regulatory committee mm-hmm. on compounded pharmaceuticals to look into allowing some of these drugs to be made by compounding pharmacies, which wouldn't approve them for like regular pharmacy sale in like your local CVS, but it would make them available through like sterile facilities in the U.S.
1: Well, isn't that going to tick off Peter Magic?
2: Or it will bring more business.
1: Or what? Or does, yeah, tell us about him, because that's kind of the character that kicks off your story.
2: Do you want to go into it?
0: Sure. So
3: he drives a fast car.
2: Yes, that's all you need to know.
0: Peter Magic is a chemist with a lab outside of
1: Prague. Magic his real name?
0: Yes, as far as we can tell.
1: Okay.
0: As far as we can tell.
1: Keep going.
0: He owns a testing lab outside of Prague that has sort of become like a central node in the trade of black market peptides across the world, because he started his business to test black market anabolic steroids, and peptides first gained like sort of a foothold through some of the same users, like mm-hmm. fitness hobbyists, biohackers, people who are interested in perfecting their own form. So he realized there was an opportunity to purity and sterility test these substances, because like users of anabolic steroids, people want them and they want them outside of legal means, but they still don't want to like die because they injected something.
3: Wait.
1: Yeah. So, note to self, right?
3: So Madison, does that mean they're safe?
2: Still not necessarily. I mean, the thing that, you know, he can test these substances, he can say that they are what they purport to be. But a lot of these people, like the practices of injecting yourself with a medication, like some people aren't changing the syringe, or they're not, you know, cleaning properly. And like, there can still be things in these drugs that are not necessarily safe, and like the practice of how people are actually taking and consuming these medicines, like there's just no oversight. So any number of things can happen, and that's sort of the problem. I mean, there can be medication interactions. You can be one of the things is with some of these peptides, you need to take blood tests, you need to cycle on and off of them, so you're not essentially like poisoning yourself, and
1: right.
2: not everyone knows that. So it's like all of these things that in, you know, with normal drugs and in a normal setting would have some type of doctor involved or some type of oversight are just not happening.
1: What does the medical community say? What do doctors say?
2: Well, there are some doctors mm-hmm. who are also fans of them, and like
1: right.
2: we talked to some of them in this story, and those doctors are more comfortable, I would say, with the risks or aware of the risks. But they think that some of the benefits might outweigh the risks. And so it's definitely challenging.
3: Mm-hmm. Amanda, do we get to a point where in a couple of years, this is just going to look so quaint because these have made their way through a formal approval process? I mean, and we'll be able to buy legitimate peptides at CVS?
0: Probably not. The FDA's process for approving drugs like this for regular commercial sale is pretty specific in the kinds of proof that it requires. And in order to, this is the same reason why it's been until, you know, last week, it was years and years since we had gotten a new sunscreen filter approved, mm-hmm. even though there's lots of effective ones being used in Europe and Asia for decades. The FDA requires like somebody to invest in a lot of very expensive, lengthy clinical trials in order to create the sort of safety and efficacy data that it requires in order for these drugs to be sold commercially. So because these drugs exist outside of like the normal patent process that would normally allow a single company to profit off of them exclusively for a period of time after their approval, no single company is really incentivized to go through the effort of getting these drugs you know, tested and approved in the way that they normally would be, because once they're approved, then and all of their competitors can make them and sell them as well. So the FDA, at least under RFK, seems intent on, you know, sort of making an end run around that type of legalization. Or at least that's the issue that they're going to take up in a few weeks.
1: We only have about 50 seconds left here. I'm just like in reporting this out, because there are people, as you say, it's all over social, and people are looking at this and thinking, should I take this? What's a quick like thought to them, Madison, or what did you learn in kind of doing this?
2: I mean, I think that it will be really important for people to tune into this FDA meeting that's happening in July, where they will literally be reviewing the evidence and the data around these things. There are independent experts on this committee that will be talking about that.
1: Yeah.
2: And most of the people that we talk to say there really isn't any evidence or human data on this. So I think, like, hopefully that will make people aware of the situation more.
1: 15 seconds for you, Amanda.
0: Well, I think many of their proponents agree that there's not any data, but they think that they should be able to give it a shot if they want to.
3: Our thanks to Amanda Moll, Bloomberg Businessweek senior reporter, and Madison Mueller, Bloomberg News U.S. healthcare reporter. Check out their story in Bloomberg Businessweek.
1: It's a great read. 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Thank you so much for joining us.
3: 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Also, just a shout out to Sebastian Escobar.
1: Yeah.
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1: I know. 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Travels on the road with us.
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3: 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I'm Tim Stenovic.
1: And I'm Carol Masser. 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
6: From ABC News, Mike Dabusky. Israel now says it's carrying out renewed strikes in southern Lebanon, despite the two sides agreeing to a U.S.-brokered framework peace agreement just days ago. Israel also has its eye on Iran.
7: Overnight, Israel's Prime Minister Netanyahu said he's sending a delegation to Washington to weigh in on those nuclear talks with Iran. Israel is not a part of that U.S.-Iran deal, and it remains concerned that it gives Iran too many concessions.
6: ABC News senior White House correspondent Selena Wang. Iran and the U.S. traded more strikes in the last day, but a senior Trump administration official tells ABC the two sides are still talking about how to implement that memorandum of understanding. In Kentucky, recovery efforts are now underway after a weekend full of heavy rain and flash flooding. At least four people were killed in the severe weather, and many roads and bridges remain impassable right now. Governor Andy Beshear declaring a state of emergency.
8: I've activated the state's price gouging laws because right now people are going to be going to get cleaning supplies, things to muck out their homes once the water recedes, and we want to make sure that nobody takes advantage of them.
6: Right now, there's about 46,000 customers without power in Kentucky. The race is on to restore power, as this week Kentucky, as well as several other states, are set to be hit with a major heat wave. New York Governor Kathy Hochul speaking today.
9: We are expecting some really, truly extreme heats over the next week. And if you see what's happening elsewhere, this could be potentially deadly.
6: Forecasters predicting more than 100 degrees in some areas starting midweek. The heat wave is expected to hit the Midwest first and stretch from Kansas all the way up through Massachusetts. The death toll in Venezuela rising again today, now sitting at 1,450.
10: The U.S. Southern Command has brought in military aircraft, a C-17 and Chinook helicopters to aid in the operation. And rescuers right now are in those critical hours to find as many survivors as they can.
6: ABC's Marcus Moore, you're listening to ABC News.
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12: A shower or two around through the evening, then skies become clear to partly cloudy tonight. Some patchy fog may develop. Temperatures dropping to around 60. Morning fog, then skies become partly to mostly sunny on Monday. Temperatures will get up into the lower to middle 80s. Sea breeze will keep coastal areas in the 70s. Partly cloudy skies for Monday night will drop back to the lower to middle 60s. For Tuesday, mix of sunshine and clouds. We'll see a warm front moving through. It'll bring breezy conditions. Could trigger a few showers and thunderstorms in the afternoon and evening. Highs will get up into the middle to upper 80s. Then it looks like hot and humid weather moves in for the middle to latter half of the week, with temperatures getting up into the 90s, possibly well into the 90s late in the week. I'm Scott Kaplan, and that's your Bloomberg three-day forecast. 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
6: Summer weather means a lot of people are looking to explore the great outdoors, but a new tick-borne illness known as alpha-gal is on the rise in some parts of the country. ABC News medical contributor Dr. Darian Sutton says contracting this illness makes some people allergic to meat.
13: People who have this syndrome have to think about other food products that have meat products within them, like gelatin, for example. Chicken, turkey, and fish are generally safe, but for some, even dairy can cause symptoms.
6: He recommends using insect repellent and staying away from tall grass and wooded areas. The Wimbledon Tennis Championship kicks off tomorrow with Serena Williams returning to singles play for the first time in 4 years. Former player and ESPN tennis commentator Patrick McEnroe has what to watch for.
14: What you're going to look for is how well she's moving early on here. Does she have the movement? Can she get in and out of the corners quickly? And does she still have that same type of pace and power on what was, and maybe still is, the greatest serve in the history of tennis?
6: In New York City today, the annual Pride March. Celebrations marking the anniversary of the 1969 Stonewall Uprising, which helped to kickstart the modern LGBTQ plus rights movement. And a comedy legend turns 100 today. Mel Brooks is known for hits like Young Frankenstein and Spaceballs. The American Film Institute recently proclaiming his 1974 movie Blazing Saddles the funniest film of all time. I'm Mike Dubusky, ABC News.
15: And I'm Monica Ricks in the Bloomberg Newsroom. Here are some of the stories we're watching. New Fed Chair Kevin Warsh will make his debut on the global stage this week at the European Central Bank's annual symposium in Portugal, along with three other veterans of the 2008 global financial crisis. The policy panel's chemistry, questions over financial stability, and any hints of interest rates will likely be scrutinized at this event on Wednesday. Last year, Jerome Powell got a standing ovation for standing firm against attacks from President Trump. Minneapolis Fed President Neil Kashkari says the wave of investments into artificial intelligence could keep interest rates higher than before the AI boom. He talked about it on a panel at the Aspen Ideas Festival this week.
16: We're going to need to set rates above or below that elevated neutral rate. So it probably means that interest rates that the Fed does set will be higher than they were before as we go through this build out.
15: Today, Richmond Fed President Tom Barkin set to speak on a panel about the future of economic mobility. Prime Day sales were huge this year for Amazon. Here's Bloomberg's Ed Kalecki.
17: Online spending across all retailers in the U.S. hit $26.4 billion during Amazon's annual Prime Day sale. This according to Adobe, beating the firm's earlier estimates of $26.3 billion. The four-day event ended Friday with competitors such as Walmart and Target hosting overlapping promotions. Total spending was up 9.3% from last year's Prime Day sale held in July. Discounts across retailers were similar to those offered last year, with the steepest in electronics and apparel, which both averaged about 24%. Ed Kalecki, Bloomberg Radio.
15: Tomorrow, Google's parent company Alphabet will officially debut on the Dow Jones Industrial Average. The company's replacing Verizon, extending an ongoing effort to modernize the market. And Uber switching things up tomorrow to make its service safer for riders. Bloomberg's Matt Piper.
18: Uber is tightening driver background checks in the U.S. and applying the new standards retroactively to existing workers. It's the company's latest response to a wave of sexual assault lawsuits brought on by passengers. Starting Monday, Uber is expanding the number of criminal convictions that will disqualify a driver or courier from working on its platform, regardless of when the crime occurred, including violent felonies and child abuse. Uber has about 10 million drivers and says these changes will lead to the removal of tens of thousands of existing gig workers. Matt Piper, Bloomberg Radio.
15: 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I'm Monica Ricks, and this is Bloomberg.
19: I'm David Westin. This week, a special edition of Wall Street Week devoted to the USMCA. As the trade agreement is up for review on July 1, we look at what's at stake for an auto industry built on close North American integration, for American farmers hurting badly from loss of export markets, and for an energy industry needing power for AI data centers.
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15: Welcome to the Bloomberg Law Show. I'm June Grosso. Ahead in this hour, a focus on the Supreme Court. In ideologically divided decisions this week, the court effectively put an end to lawsuits against corporations over human rights abuses abroad. It ruled that a Rastafarian inmate can't sue the prison guards who violated his religious rights. And the justices reinstated the conviction for the murder of Eton Pates, who became the poster child for missing children. This week, the Supreme Court handed down 10 decisions. 8 were by votes of 6-3, with the conservative Republican appointees in the majority and the liberal Democratic appointees in dissent. This term, the court has already decided more cases split down ideological lines than it did in all of last term. On Tuesday, the court's conservatives put new limits on lawsuits alleging human rights violations against corporations over atrocities committed abroad, effectively putting an end to these suits over human rights abuses. The reasoning echoed the concerns expressed by conservatives like Justices Neil Gorsuch and Brett Kavanaugh during the oral arguments that Congress should be the branch dealing with accusations of human rights violations in other countries.
26: Really, the job for creating causes of action because of foreign policy concerns, as sympathetic as this particular case certainly is, but the responsibility for creating causes of action generally lies not with judges, but with Congress.
27: I'm concerned at a separation of powers level that we're not really allowing suits to go forward, but Congress thinks we are because of a lack of clarity in our case law.
15: The court granted tech giant Cisco's bid to shut down the lawsuit alleging that the company worked closely with China to create the surveillance system that allowed officials to identify, apprehend, and torture members of the Falun Gong spiritual movement in China. Cisco has denied allegations of wrongdoing. My guest is an expert in international law, Curtis Bradley, a professor at the University of Chicago Law School. Kurt, tell us about this lawsuit by 12 Chinese nationals and one U.S. citizen against Cisco.
28: So the Cisco case was a suit brought by the Falun Gong religious group from China, at least a number of members of that organization. They were suing not China in this case, but Cisco Systems, the computer company in the United States. And their argument was that Cisco had aided and abetted persecution of the Falun Gong in China by supplying Chinese government with surveillance technology, basically. And the lower court had allowed this case to go forward, and the Supreme Court said that it could not go forward. And they issued a pretty important ruling about this type of human rights litigation, which has been pretty active for the last 30 years. And the court's decision in Cisco, I think, largely is going to put an end to these human rights cases brought against corporations.
15: So was the basic issue whether the Alien Tort Statute creates liability for corporations who aid and abet human rights abuses?
28: Yeah, the case is based on this old statute called the Alien Tort Statute. It's actually been on the books since the beginning of the country, 1789, but it has just been used for human rights litigation really during the last 30 or 40 years. And what the court held in the Cisco case was effectively it cannot be used for human rights claims is, you know, one way to translate the decision. They basically said the statute doesn't have enough indication in it that Congress has wanted these human rights cases to go forward. So unless Congress amends the statute, the court is really putting an end to those cases. It did say that the statute could be used for a few personal injury type claims that would have been around in the 1780s, but they're not ones that we ever see today anymore. So this Cisco case basically says Congress will have to provide a new statute if plaintiffs are going to be able to sue for human rights abuses occurring in various countries. And that's an important ruling, because there have been many cases for human rights abuses brought for atrocities from around the world, and they've been brought into U.S. courts under this old alien tort statute. And the Supreme Court had imposed a variety of restrictions on that litigation, really, in the last 15 years or so. But this is a more dramatic limit, because it effectively just ends any more alien tort statute litigation, I think.
0: So the alien tort statute is only 33 words. I'm going to read it. The district court shall have original jurisdiction of any civil action by an alien for a tort only committed in violation of the law of nations or a treaty of the United States. So if this is a court, you know, that's reading the statute and ruling according to the words, why doesn't that cover what's happening here?
28: Well, a couple of thoughts. One thing the court notes is that until the 1980s, no one thought the statute provided a cause of action, a claim for human rights abuses. And the words that you just read are not really written in terms of a claim statute. All they say is that the courts have jurisdiction. That is, that they're available to hear certain kinds of tort cases, but they don't really provide what we today would call a cause of action. That is, a right to seek damages or other relief. And at least in the modern era, courts wait until Congress provides an actual claim statute before it starts giving people the right to sue for damages. But in the alien tort statute cases, courts had been allowing suits for damages, even though I don't think the statute really addresses that. And the other thing the court mentions is that suits for, you know, these torts around the world inherently raise foreign policy issues. Sometimes they might promote some good in terms of human rights improvement, but they also sometimes create lots of conflicts with other countries. And the court thought that if Congress really wants that type of litigation, it needs to address those foreign policy issues more specifically. And just citing a statute from 1789 doesn't really show Congress has addressed all the foreign policy trade-offs that human rights cases pose today. And so effectively, the court's just pushing this over to Congress.
0: The three liberals dissented from the part of the ruling that limited claims under the alien tort statute. Justice Sonia Sotomayor wrote an impassioned dissent, saying the majority was throwing out two decades of settled precedent. Quote, "The court's decision today is yet another notch in its belt, unabashedly remaking the law in its preferred image." I mean, only 20 years ago, the Supreme Court held the opposite of this decision.
28: There's a 2004 decision. It's called Sosa versus Alvarez Machain. And Sotomayor's dissent certainly understandably emphasizes that decision, because the court there did allow at least some cases to continue proceeding under the alien tort statute. Now, it was a pretty limited holding in Sosa, and the court said there should never be a particularly robust set of cases, and it suggested a variety of limits the court should consider. And since that 2004 decision, the Supreme Court has never found a case to satisfy those limits from that 2004 case. And so the majority in the Cisco case says we should just be clear that we're just not going to find a case that satisfies those strict limitations and just let everyone know so they don't waste time litigating, because repeatedly the court has found reasons to reject those claims. And now it's just doing so more categorically. But I think the dissent makes a reasonable point that the court's not really giving precedential effect to that 2004 case. My own view, by the way, you know, if people disagree about this, is that the 2004 case was probably wrongly decided. And I think the majority believes that to be the case as well. But nevertheless, there's an argument that it was entitled to some precedential weight that the court is not giving it.
0: The Roberts Court has been narrowing the alien tort statute over the years. And I remember the decision in 2021 where a suit accused Nestle and Cargill of aiding and abetting child slavery on the Ivory Coast. And the court ruled there was no cause of action there either. If there's no cause of action, then, I mean, these people have no place else to sue, right? Or
28: well,
0: do they?
28: That is, you know, one of the concerns about some of these restrictive decisions. There are serious atrocities being committed in various countries. Most of the time, there aren't really any available remedies for the victims. They can't typically sue in the place of the human rights abuse. Most other nations don't allow cases like we had been allowing under the Alien Tort Statute. There aren't really international tribunals suited for the task. So some of the courts who like the Alien Tort Statute litigation had said at least it's some possibility of redress, vindication of their human rights. And that's actually a main reason some of the lower courts had been allowing these cases. But as the majority said in Cisco, that might be a noble goal. It's just not clear that Congress has endorsed that particular goal. And normally, at least today, if we're going to allow those kinds of important claims, somebody in the political branches, Congress particularly, should actually decide whether that makes sense. And so, you know, the argument of the majority is if it's really important to vindicate these rights, then people should lobby Congress to try to get another human rights statute. They got one, by the way, in the 1990s.
0: I do want to point out that while the court's conservatives shut the door on these lawsuits against corporations for human rights abuses abroad, on the same day they opened the door to a $1 billion lawsuit by Exxon against a Cuban conglomerate for operating oil and gas assets seized in 1960 in Cuba following the country's communist revolution. Quite a contrast there.
28: Yes, absolutely. In some ways, they look like decisions that are a bit in conflict in that the Cisco case shuts down international type claims because they're worried about the foreign policy implications. The ExxonMobil case, you know, allows pretty aggressive international claims against at least Cuban entities and others. And so how do you reconcile those? And one way possibly of reconciling, I think the court in the Exxon case had the view that Congress and the executive really did support aggressive legal claims against Cuba and companies, you know, transacting with Cuba. And that's probably to some extent true. You know, the statute in the Exxon case is, you know, relatively recent one compared to the Alien Tort Statute. And it has aggressive provisions allowing suits against anyone who traffics in property confiscated by the Castro Cuban government. And it does have language allowing suit even against government entity that transact in that confiscated property. So at least the court in the Exxon case had stronger and clearer statutory language, I think, to work with in allowing the claims. So I actually think it's kind of a pretty close call in my view about the statutory language in the Exxon case. So I thought the dissenting justices had some reasonable counterarguments about the statute.
0: I suspect we'll be seeing more of these lawsuits filed in the future now that the court has opened the door. It's been great having you on. Thanks so much, Kurt. That's Professor Curtis Bradley of the University of Chicago Law School. Coming up next, the court rules that a Rastafarian inmate can't sue the prison officials who violated his religious rights. I'm June Grosso, and this is Bloomberg.
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12: A shower or two this evening, then partly cloudy tonight, some fog around, low near 60. Partly to mostly sunny Monday, we'll get up into the lower to middle 80s, cooler near the coast. Partly cloudy Monday night, low 60 to 65. Mix of sun and clouds, breezy Tuesday, chance for a late day shower or thunderstorm, high in the middle to upper 80s, hot and humid on Wednesday. I'm Scott Kaplan with your three-day forecast on Bloomberg 92.9.
15: And I'm Monica Ricks in the Bloomberg newsroom. Here are some of the stories we're watching. Iran's now threatening to halt peace talks with the U.S. as both sides trade more attacks this weekend after ships were hit last week in the Strait of Hormuz. But while the threat level's high, Bloomberg's Alec Longley tells us oil flows are picking up.
1: Even before the interim peace deal was signed, we saw the U.S. kind of quietly helping ships get through this route via the coast of Oman. And this was something that initially was kind of a very hush-hush arrangement. As time has gone on, that Omani route has become more formalized. And after the interim peace deal, that's the route that the Western naval forces in the region recommended people use. Yesterday, we heard them say for the first time that that route has now also been expanded so that ships can simultaneously go into the Persian Gulf and out of the Persian Gulf.
15: Alex Longley on Bloomberg this weekend. He notes oil flows remain far below pre-war levels. Meantime, Ukraine stepping up its attacks on Russian oil infrastructure with drone strikes on more refineries overnight. The damage is slowing down Moscow's processing, causing fuel shortages and gas prices to spike. In Venezuela, the death toll from two powerful earthquakes has now risen to at least 1,400 people as the search continues for tens of thousands still missing in the rubble. Japan's also dealing with more dangerous flooding from two tropical storms this weekend. A deadly heat wave still moving through Europe, shattering temperature records with more than 1,000 people dying in France alone. And the U.S. Wildland Fire Service says at least three firefighters have now been killed as extreme heat fans flames along the Colorado-Utah border. Spokesperson Alyssa Mason.
3: We're probably going to see some extreme fire behavior again today, but hopefully not as bad as yesterday.
15: At least four people died in flash floods this weekend in Kentucky. Later this week, President Trump will be taking his new Air Force One out for a spin after accepting it from Qatar's government. Bloomberg's Nathan Hager has that story from Washington.
4: The president will take the inaugural flight aboard the red, white, and blue Boeing 747-8 to Medora, North Dakota, to dedicate the Theodore Roosevelt Presidential Library. It'll also be his ride to Mount Rushmore on Friday, the day before the 4th of July. President Trump raised ethical and national security concerns last year for accepting Qatar's plane, but he said at the time it would have been foolish to turn it down. The jumbo jet is one of the biggest foreign gifts ever to the U.S. government. In Washington, I'm Nathan Hager, Bloomberg Radio.
15: 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I'm Monica Ricks, and this is Bloomberg.
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10: Bob, we've got slowdowns on the Mass Pike and Storrow Drive.
9: Back to Chip. What's going on?
10: Still traffic on the Mass Pike and Storrow Drive, Bob.
11: I told you 10 minutes ago there's traffic on the Mass Pike and Storrow Drive. 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
29: It is undisputed that my client has alleged an assault that is just brazenly illegal. He was at respondents' mercy in federally funded custody when he handed them a copy of controlling precedent holding that RLUIPA protected his right to keep his hair long. They threw it away, handcuffed him to a chair, and shaved him bald.
0: Damon Landor is a devout Rastafarian who hadn't cut his hair in 2 decades, following his faith in which dreadlocks are a sacred symbol. So when he was transferred to a Louisiana prison with just weeks left on his 5-month sentence, he handed prison guards a copy of an appeals court decision holding that cutting religious prisoners' dreadlocks violated federal law. But a guard threw the ruling into the trash, and despite Landor's pleas, he was handcuffed to a chair and held down as his knee-length dreadlocks were cut and his head shaved bald. During oral arguments, the justices condemned Landor's treatment and the blatant disregard of his religious rights. Here's conservative Justice Amy Coney Barrett.
30: Look, the facts of this case are egregious. So if on the facts we were looking for a case in which there should be money damages, this is it.
0: But it turns out this case wasn't it. In a 6-3 decision, the court's conservative majority ruled that Landor can't sue the guards who cut off his dreadlocks. They decided that inmates can't use the Religious Land Use and Institutionalized Persons Act, or RLUIPA, to sue prison officials for damages for violating their religious rights. The opinion was written by Justice Neil Gorsuch, who telegraphed the conclusion during the arguments.
6: The circuits are unanimously against you and have been for many, many, many years. So saying that something awful is going to happen, it's all, whatever's happened has happened, right?
0: But the liberal justices disagreed, and in a dissent by Justice Ketanji Brown Jackson, they expressed concerns that after this decision, state prison officials will have little incentive to follow the law and respect the religious rights of inmates. My guest is Richard Garnett, a professor at Notre Dame Law School and director of the school's program on church, state, and society. Rick, what's your reaction to this decision and the implications of this decision?
14: The result in this case, in the Landor case, is not surprising given the way the oral arguments went. It was clear that the justices, or at least a majority of them, were very focused on the federalism issues in this case. And that's what makes this case kind of tricky. It has a religious freedom dimension for sure, because the facts involve a really shocking violation of a prisoner's religious freedom rights. But there's also this kind of technical constitutional law question about the power of Congress to authorize certain kinds of lawsuits. And so, you know, some of the reactions to the case, I think, are misguided in the sense that I've seen some reports that, oh, this is just the court not caring about a minority religion. I think that's not the right way to think about it. You know, a group of the justices, the six in the majority here, have a pretty consistent vision of federalism, and they believe that there are limits on the federal government's power to authorize certain kinds of relief against state officials. Now, I should confess, I filed a brief on the side of the prisoner in this case. In my view, the right answer was that this action was authorized. But the reason the court ruled against him was not because it was unbothered by the egregiousness of this violation, but because they just didn't think the federal government had the power to authorize the suit. So what this means, in my opinion, among other things, is that state governments need to really step up and make sure they provide meaningful relief for prisoners whose religious liberty rights are violated by officials, as Mr. Landor's clearly were.
0: RLUIPA was designed to protect the religious rights of inmates. So why doesn't it work for this inmate whose religious rights were, I mean, everyone agrees, clearly and blatantly violated?
14: Yeah, this is, and I apologize for getting into the weeds a little bit, but RLUIPA is a special kind of statute. It's authorized by what we call the spending power, which means that it's not so much a direct regulation as it is a deal. The Congress says to the states, if you want this money, then you have to agree to comply with this understanding of religious liberty rights. The wrinkle in this case is that Mr. Landor wasn't suing the state. He wasn't suing the state prison. He was suing the prison employee in that employee's personal capacity. So, you know, you're not suing the prison, you're suing, you know, Officer Jones. And the thing is, Officer Jones never took any federal money, so he didn't make this deal with the federal government. So according to the court, since Officer Jones, that's not his name, I'm making that up, didn't make the deal with the federal government, that means that the federal statute doesn't authorize a lawsuit against Jones. And it's all based on these kind of, you know, first year law school constitutional law debates about the regulatory powers of Congress and how much power Congress has to attach strings to the money it spends. And there's a long tradition of the court saying, you know, there are limits on the strings you can attach to money. So again, nothing denies that the officers behaved badly and that Mr. Landor's religious freedom was violated. It's that the particular relief that Landor was seeking, the money damages lawsuit against an individual, couldn't be authorized by the statute.
0: So the majority said that state employees didn't consent to face lawsuits in their personal capacities when Congress passed RLUIPA. As a practical matter, when would an employee consent to be sued? Justice Ketanji Brown Jackson in dissent said, today's decision magically transforms a federal statute into an invitation to be accepted or declined, deemed binding only if each particular defendant has explicitly agreed to be penalized. I mean, to the average person, the dissent makes sense.
14: Well, and again, I was on that side in the end. I do think she oversimplifies the federalism issue. There's plenty of precedent to the effect that these regulatory spending arrangements do function kind of like a contract. That said, in my view, the better ruling would have been to say that when the state entered into this effectively contract with the federal government and took on the burdens to respect the religious liberty of inmates, that because these folks are the employees of the state, those folks kind of take employment subject to the requirements that are laid on their employers. And that includes what the statute calls appropriate relief, which, if you really want to get in the weeds, that's kind of what this case really came down to, is what counts as appropriate relief. So a concern that Justice Jackson raised and that I share, even though I think she oversimplifies a bit, is that, you know, the incentives on state prison employees to respect religious inmates' rights, those incentives are going to be muted a bit if they're not subject to damages for, you know, egregious violations. I mean, this wasn't kind of a judgment call, reasonable minds can disagree kind of thing. It's very clear on the facts of this case that Mr. Landor's rights were, again, outrageously violated. And so there's a concern, and this is one of the concerns that Justice Jackson raised and that I share, is that the effectiveness of the statute, which, I mean, as you said earlier, June, the point of the whole statute was to protect prisoners' religious freedom rights, is going to be weakened or undermined if that kind of, what do you want to call it, stick is pulled away.
0: Could Landor have sued the state and the state prison system?
14: Yeah, so this is about a particular cause of action, and, you know, there are almost certainly other ones that in theory could have been available to him. And, you know, again, my hope is that some states will respond by making sure that they create additional causes of action for prisoners like this. But, you know, there's a tendency, and we're all familiar with it, that it's easy to kind of lose sight of prisoners and their rights. You know, out of sight, out of mind, we tend to other our prisoners. But it isn't the case that this decision means that Landor would never have any relief for this kind of violation. And the decision is limited to relief under this particular statute.
0: The court in 2020 allowed Muslim men to sue over their inclusion on the FBI's no-fly list under a sister statute, the Religious Freedom Restoration Act. Explain why the same reasoning didn't apply here.
14: Yeah, this is an important distinction, or at least it was to the court. So the Religious Freedom Restoration Act is not a spending power statute. It's a statute that rests on Congress's power to enforce the 14th Amendment. And it's a statute that only applies to the federal government. RLUIPA is, on the one hand, much broader. It applies to not only the federal government, but to states. On the other hand, it's also narrower because the basis for it, the justification for the RLUIPA statute, is this spending power. And the lines of doctrine about Congress's power under the 14th Amendment are just different from the lines of precedent about Congress's power under the spending clause. And again, I know this is really the kind of thing that makes normal people's eyes glaze over, so I apologize to anybody who's listening to it. But for legal purposes, it really does make a difference which power Congress is using. And with RLUIPA, because it was only applying to the federal government, these federalism concerns are not in play. Congress is perfectly within its rights to subject the federal government to various standards of liability and to create causes of action against the federal government. But because we have a federalist system, it's more complicated when Congress imposes standards on the states. And that's what explains the difference.
0: Can you explain why this would be there was an ideological split, why it would be a conservative-liberal split on this?
14: Again, this is generalizing with these labels and so on, but it tends to be the case that the conservatives are more interested in federalism, and it tends to be the case that the liberals are more friendly to Congress's power to create causes of action. What divided the court was not the importance of religious freedom. You know, a couple of years ago, we had a case involving a Muslim prisoner who wanted to grow a beard, and it was 9-0. Everybody agreed on the importance of that under RLUIPA, but there was no question about federalism in that case because the cause of action wasn't against a person in his individual capacity. It was against the prison system. So the justices, you know, whether they're appointed by Democrats or Republicans, they all agree that the religious freedom rights of prisoners are important. What divided them here were these, you know, issues that divide them in lots of cases, debates about federal power and debates about the ability to create causes of action.
0: There's been a string of victories for religious liberties at the Supreme Court. I mean, when was the last time that there was a defeat for religious interests at the court?
14: I'm thinking out loud here. It is the first in a while. So certainly religious freedom claimants have done well with this court. Now, I suppose some might say for example, that when a claimant filed a lawsuit against the War Memorial Cross in the American Legion case, that they were seeking to vindicate their religious freedom and they lost. But I think it's certainly true that this court has been friendly to religious freedom claims. But, you know, I can't think of any of those claims that involved the same federalism concerns that this one did. Probably the last case I can think of where the religious freedom claimants lost was Trump versus Hawaii, which was a challenge to the so-called Muslim ban that the Trump administration had put into place early in its first administration.
0: And that was back in 2018. So certainly a long string of victories for religious claimants. 8 years of expansion of religious rights. It's always great to get your insights, Rick. Thanks so much. That's Professor Richard Garnett of Notre Dame Law School. Coming up next on the Bloomberg Law Show, in another 6-3 decision this week, the court reinstated the conviction of the man found to have killed Eaton Pates, the 6-year-old boy whose disappearance in 1979 changed the way the public viewed missing children's cases. 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
17: ABC News, I'm Mike Dubusky. Top Israeli leaders now say IDF forces are carrying out more strikes on southern Lebanon, despite that peace framework signed by the two countries on Friday. More than 60 water rescues were carried out today in Kentucky, which has been lashed with rain all weekend, sparking deadly flash flooding. Governor Andy Beshear says the rain has moved out, but there are fatalities.
18: We know we've lost at least 4 people. Thankfully, that number has not grown since yesterday, but there are a lot of rescues going on right now.
17: That state is one of several that's expecting to see triple-digit temperatures this week as the heat wave is forecast for significant parts of the Midwest and Northeast. 100 million people are under heat advisories right now, and that number is expected to grow. Some new numbers out of Venezuela, the death toll now rising to 1,450. Officials there say more than 500 aftershocks have hit the country. This is ABC News.
15: And I'm Monica Ricks in the Bloomberg Newsroom. Here are some of the stories we're watching. Google has now placed limits on Meta's use of its Gemini artificial intelligence models due to computing capacity constraints. Those restrictions have affected Meta's internal projects, and the company's told staff to make more efficient use of AI tokens. Meta has relied on Gemini to automate safety processes, but is now using its new MuseSpark model to reduce its reliance on external models. Minneapolis Fed President Neel Kashkari says interest rates could go higher this year as the central bank tries to tamp down inflation.
19: We could move interest rates up as high as we need to get inflation down quickly. That will cause a lot of harm to the economy. That will cause a lot of harm to the labor market and to employment. And so how do we get inflation back down in a reasonable period of time without doing a lot of damage to the labor market? And that's the challenge that we're wrestling with.
15: That was Kashkari at the Aspen Ideas Festival this week. But Bloomberg's Enda Curran tells us it's a tricky situation for the Fed.
21: Conventional inflation data that we got for the month of May, and when you consider this more kind of specialized number that the Fed likes to look at, all of the indicators are suggesting there is real price pressure in the system. It's not all because of the energy story. It's not all because of oil story. But the question is, in the second half of the year, is this going to be as bad as it gets? Does it stabilize or does it broaden out to the economy? And then a lot of people will be worried pretty quickly.
15: That's Enda Curran on Bloomberg this weekend. Inflation had shown signs of cooling at the start of the year, but has surged in the last 3 months due to the war in Iran. Plenty of economic data to watch out for in the shortened holiday trading week. Here's Bloomberg's Karen Moscow.
1: We'll get a pretty good picture of the labor market in the week ahead, beginning with the JOLTS jobs report on Tuesday, as well as consumer confidence. Wednesday, we get a look at private payrolls with ADP, as well as ISM manufacturing. Thursday, it's the June jobs report, with early estimates pointing to a modest slowdown. We also get the weekly report on initial jobless claims. Friday, U.S. markets are closed in observance of the Independence Day holiday. Karen Moscow, Bloomberg Radio.
15: And starting tomorrow, Uber says it's tightening its driver background checks in the U.S. and applying new standards retroactively to existing workers in response to sexual assault lawsuits brought on by passengers. Uber says tens of thousands of gig workers could be removed. Global news 24 hours a day and whenever you want it with Bloomberg News Now. I'm Monica Ricks, and this is Bloomberg.
20: Now, your three-day weather forecast on Bloomberg 92.9.
3: A shower or two through the evening, then partly cloudy tonight with some fog developing, low near 60. Partly to mostly sunny Monday, we'll get up into the lower to middle 80s, cooler at the coast. Partly cloudy Monday night, low 60 to 65. Mix of sun and clouds, a late day shower or thunderstorm Tuesday, breezy, high in the middle to upper 80s, hot and humid Wednesday. I'm Scott Kaplan with your three-day forecast on Bloomberg 92.9.
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27: 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On The Deal with Alex Rodriguez and Jason Kelly, is there a future for LIV Golf? 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
28: This is the Bloomberg Black Business Beat. It's a challenging time to be a black leader in America. Recently, my colleagues at Bloomberg Businessweek brought together a group of prominent black executives to talk about how they're navigating the White House, rollbacks to DEI initiatives, and the current mood in America surrounding race. Jacob Walter Jr. is CEO at Blueprint Capital Advisors. He says he notices a pattern where things get tougher directly following a period of breakthrough.
31: Whether it was post-slavery, whether it was Reconstruction, whether it was Jim Crow, now I think we pay a little bit of a price for the advancements we've made more recently. When you really think about it, right, they've got reason to be worried in their mind. You've got more black senators than ever before. In my industry, you've got more black people running venture capital funds, private equity funds, private credit funds.
28: Walter Jr. referring to the groundswell of anti-DEI sentiment coming after a time when those same ideas saw lots of support in 2020. I'm Bloomberg's Justin Milliner on the Black Business Beat.
32: Westwood One Sports presents this World Soccer Update. For the first time ever, Canada are winners in the knockout round of the FIFA World Cup, kicking off the round of 32 in this tournament with a 1-0 victory over South Africa in L.A. Midfielder and captain Stephen Eustachio with the late winner, connecting with the loose ball at the top of the box and volleying it into the left side netting. Canada were the more threatening team throughout the game, getting a spark with the injection of Bayern Munich star Alphonso Davies. The left back came off the bench in the 74th minute to make his 2026 World Cup debut and immediately brought some life to the attack as he returns from a hamstring injury. So Canada are the first team through to the round of 16. They will face either Morocco or the Netherlands. No more games today. Round of 32 action picks up tomorrow. Brazil and Japan at 1 p.m. Eastern. The U.S. faces Bosnia on Wednesday. I'm Lucas Panzeca, Westwood One Sports.
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7: The smiling face of a six-year-old boy stared back from countless milk cartons after he disappeared on the way to school in New York City in 1979. The disappearance of Eitan Peetz was one of the country's most notorious missing child cases. It sparked a nationwide campaign to find missing children and change the way law enforcement handles the cases. Peetz was never found, and it took nearly 40 years before the arrest and conviction of Pablo Hernandez for his kidnapping and murder. Eitan's father, Stanley Peetz, said he finally got the answers he'd been searching for.
8: I needed to know what happened to my son, and this great prosecution team finally proved it.
7: But then there were the appeals. New York appellate courts affirmed the conviction, but last year, the Second Circuit, a federal appellate court, reversed and ordered a new trial for Hernandez because of the way the trial judge had answered a question from the jury. But this week, another reversal, this time from the Supreme Court.

0: national news, and he really became the poster child for missing children.
1: You're absolutely right about that. As a matter of fact, I think this case has altered child rearing in the United States permanently. You know, it used to be mom would send kids out the back door and say, go play, come back for supper. Now the parents follow them around, follow them to the bus stop. They're all terrified the kids are going to be kidnapped. And it all started with Eitan Peetz, who was going to catch a bus to his school in Soho in New York. And he was kidnapped and apparently murdered. And only recently have we had a final resolution of the case in terms of who committed the murder. An individual named Hernandez, whose conviction was now reaffirmed by the Supreme Court.
0: Tell us about the confession, because there were some troubling things about the confession.
1: Yes, there were. His brother-in-law reported to the police that his, quote, low IQ relative has confessed to the murder. And Camden County, New Jersey police pick him up and they start questioning him, but they don't give him his Miranda warnings. He confesses that he was working in a bodega in Soho when Eitan Peetz came in to buy a drink as he was on his way to the bus stop, and that he murdered Eitan Peetz and disposed of the body, presumably throwing the body into a dumpster behind the deli. Full confession to the murder. The police then, who have not given him his Miranda warnings, now say we should give him the Miranda warnings and videotape this confession. And that's exactly what they do. They give him Miranda warnings, videotape the confession, and then they call the district attorney's office in New York and say, you better come out here. We have somebody confessing to the murder of Eitan Peetz. Now, this was a case that had gone cold for a long time. So obviously, the Manhattan DA's office was very interested in that. Apparently, while all of this is going on, Hernandez also talks to his wife and his daughter, Rosemary and Becky, and he confesses to both of them that he's, in fact, the person who killed Eitan Peetz. He's then picked up by the Manhattan DA's office, taken back into New York, where he confesses again to the murder, this time again on videotape. So we now have two videotaped confessions. Later on, during pretrial proceedings, he meets with a psychiatrist. He confesses to the psychiatrist that he's the murderer. And while giving that confession, he also tells the psychiatrist that he admitted this to a prayer group at one point over the last 20 years. So by my count, I think he's confessed now seven times to the murder.
0: A question the jury posed to the judge during deliberations became a defining issue for the Second Circuit. So tell us about that question.
1: So the case goes to trial in New York. The first trial, by the way, ends in a hung jury. He's retried, and the second jury comes back with a jury question. And the jury question is this: if he was not given his Miranda warnings properly and therefore did not voluntarily confess, is it okay for us to consider the other confessions that occurred after this? In substance, that was the question that was asked by the jury. The way they phrased it was, the jury said, do we have to disregard the subsequent confessions if the first confession was not voluntary? The judge says one word: no, no, you don't have to disregard the subsequent confessions. And after that, the jury deliberates for another week and they find Hernandez guilty of the kidnapping and murder of Eitan Peetz.
0: So through the state appellate courts affirm the conviction, and then the federal appellate court, the Second Circuit, in a 100-page opinion last year reversed and ordered that he get a new trial.
1: The decision was based on the judge's instructions to the jury when they came back with a question, that question that I just repeated. Do we have to disregard the subsequent confessions? Where the judge just said no. Bear in mind, the appellate division in New York, the state court, they looked at it and they said, you know something? It's all right. The question of whether a confession is voluntary is generally decided by a judge. It's not usually decided by a jury. And so the appellate division said, under New York law, the way this confession was evaluated was perfectly proper. Okay, so then they go into federal court with this and the Second Circuit looks at it and they say, well, we think there's a problem here. The judge should have explained in more detail, other than saying no to the jury, that there could be a problem with the confession, that there was insufficient, what we call attenuation, between the initial confession and the subsequent confession. which also gets us back to another rule.

0: which is the Mitchell versus Siebert rule that came about when the cops were misusing Miranda warnings. And what they would do is they would bring you into the station, get you to confess to a crime. And after you gave the complete detailed confession, they'd walk out of the room and then they'd come back in and give you your Miranda warnings and say, by the way, that confession, can you repeat that, please, for the record? And now they videotape your confession. Now, when the federal courts looked at this, they said, this is completely improper. It's an attempt to get around the Miranda warnings. And once somebody has been possibly coerced into giving a confession because they haven't heard the Miranda warnings, of course they're going to repeat the confession. So this Missouri versus Siebert case said basically, this is an improper method of administering the Miranda warnings. And if it's done deliberately by the police, the confession has to be thrown out. So this comes up now in the Hernandez case, because does that violate the Missouri versus Siebert rule? Well, the court in New York said, no, there was no violation of that, in our opinion. But when it goes over to the federal court says, yes, there was a violation of that.
1: So the Second Circuit reversed the conviction and ordered a new trial for Hernandez. But the Manhattan District Attorney's Office took that decision to the highest court.
0: The state, and this is very unusual, goes to the Supreme Court to try to get a conviction reinstated. You know, usually you see a defendant who's been convicted going to the Supreme Court to get his case thrown out. This is the opposite. The prosecutor's looking for justice now. So now when they go to the Supreme Court says, no, there was no violation here because the state looked at it. Under state law, the administration of Miranda warnings was done properly. There was proper attenuation. And that's a question for the judge, not the jury. The Siebert case never said anything about jury instructions. So this is an overreach by the Second Circuit. And there was no right for a habeas corpus to be brought here. So we're reinstating the conviction.
1: Paul, did the Supreme Court reverse because the Second Circuit didn't properly follow federal law or because state law should have applied here?
0: Well, it's a complex question because they're saying that in this situation, the state had the right to evaluate whether there was a proper attenuation of the confession. In other words, whether the secondary administration of Miranda warnings by the Manhattan DA and by the police violated New York law. And New York said, no, that doesn't violate our law. And in New York, a jury can sometimes decide whether a confession is voluntary or not. Under federal law, that's generally a judge determination that's been made. So the Supreme Court's looking at this overall said, well, we've looked at this and there's no violation of federal law as it exists. And if there was a violation of state law, the state has already made a decision here that there was no violation of New York state law. So the federal government has no business interfering in how the state of New York interprets the administration of the Miranda warnings, and the confession is a voluntary confession. So it's kind of a question of how you evaluate due process under state and federal law and whether there's a conflict between the sovereign entities. And here, the Supreme Court was saying, you know, there are certain things that we leave to the state, and the Federal Habeas Corpus Act says we should leave most of those things alone, unless it's an absolutely egregious violation of somebody's constitutional rights. And let's step back and look at this case, June. The guy confessed 7 times to the murder, all right? So I think the Supreme Court was looking at it saying, well, you know, we're not worried about whether we have the right guy or not. We're just looking at some technicalities here. And the New York courts looked at those technicalities and said, there's no violation of New York law here, so we're not going to set it aside because there's no violation of federal law.
1: I mean, the Second Circuit basically wanted the judge to start explaining to the jury a concurring opinion by Justice Kennedy in a case from more than 20 years ago. I mean, it just seemed ridiculous, to put it in legal terms.
0: That's exactly what the Second Circuit said. And by the way, people should know this is what's called a per curiam decision by the Supreme Court, which means a decision by the court. We don't know who authored this opinion, but we do know that the 3 liberal justices on the court voted against. So it was a 6-3 decision by the court.
1: Nothing from the liberals about why they were dissenting on this.
0: very unusual because, you know, these per curiam decisions are usually very, very short. But this was, I think, an 11-page, very, very detailed decision by the court. And you would think that the three justices who were dissenting would have weighed in as to why they disagreed with the other six members of the court. But no, they said nothing. They just said, we dissent. So I don't know what the basis of their dissent would be, and we'll never know, because this case is, for all practical purposes, over. I mean, it'll go back to the state court and the sentence will be reimposed and that'll be the end of it.
1: And Eitan Peitz's father told the New York Times that the Supreme Court decision gave him a sense of relief that he wouldn't have to go through a third trial and relive those memories and the loss of his son, and this time without his wife, who died 6 years ago. So truly the end of such a sad case. Thanks for your insights, Paul. That's former Manhattan prosecutor and criminal defense attorney Paul Callen of counsel at Edelman & Edelman. And that's it for this edition of the Bloomberg Law Show. 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I'm June Grosso. 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
4: From ABC News, I'm Wayne Cabot. Weekend warfare. Israel renewing its attacks on Lebanon. And in the Gaza Strip, where a 13-year-old girl is among the four people reported killed, Israel's Prime Minister Netanyahu and Defense Minister Katz saying the U.S. was informed in advance of this strike today in southern Lebanon. In the wider Middle East war, a senior Trump administration official tells ABC Selena Wang that the U.S. and Iran are still talking, despite escalating attacks in the past couple of days.
5: President Trump posting the U.S. struck Iranian missile and drone storage locations and coastal radar sites, adding, "There may come a point when we are no longer able to be reasonable and will be forced to militarily complete the job that we very successfully started." That strike was in response to an Iranian drone hitting a tanker earlier on Saturday, the second attack on a ship crossing the Strait of Hormuz in just days.
4: The hottest heat wave of the year hits this week, with 100 million people sweltering in feels-like temps in the triple digits, first in the Great Lakes to the Gulf Coast, then the East Coast midweek, including New York. Governor Kathy Hochul.
6: Our meteorologists are forecasting dangerous heat starting Tuesday through Friday, with Wednesday and Thursday expected to be the hottest days. And
4: right now, heat warnings are up in Minneapolis, Chicago, Green Bay, Kansas City, Des Moines. The Princess of Wales just climbed the three highest peaks in the UK in 24 hours. Kate Middleton raising money for holistic cancer treatment, climbing 10,000 vertical feet total.
7: Lots of people have asked me why I'm doing this challenge, and partly it's personal. I'm so grateful to be here, to be strong enough to walk these hills. But more importantly, it's to give something back.
4: She says she personally knows how difficult the challenge is for those with cancer. Canada celebrating a win on the first day of the knockout round in the World Cup, knocking out South Africa. 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
8: A shower or two around through the evening, then skies become clear to partly cloudy tonight. Some patchy fog may develop. Temperatures dropping to around 60. Morning fog, then skies become partly to mostly sunny on Monday. Temperatures will get up into the lower to middle 80s. Sea breeze will keep coastal areas in the 70s. Partly cloudy skies for Monday night will drop back to the lower to middle 60s. For Tuesday, mix of sunshine and clouds. We'll see a warm front moving through. It'll bring breezy conditions. Could trigger a few showers and thunderstorms in the afternoon and evening. Highs will get up into the middle to upper 80s. Then it looks like hot and humid weather moves in for the middle to latter half of the week, with temperatures getting up into the 90s, possibly well into the 90s late in the week. I'm Scott Kaplan, and that's your Bloomberg three-day forecast. Now back to the latest headlines from ABC News.
4: There are now seven massive wildfires in Utah. That's 200,000-plus acres on fire, with the only containment occurring at the Iron Fire, now controlled enough so people are returning home in Eureka, Mammoth, and Silver City. Colorado's governor is mourning three firefighters who died in the Snyder Fire, still burning on the border with Utah. A man was dragged out to sea and killed by a crocodile in front of the Marriott Hotel in Puerto Vallarta. Mexican officials recovered the body of this 28-year-old victim the next morning. A Texas boy attacked by a shark in the Bahamas credits his brother Jack for keeping him alive.
9: I definitely consider him as my hero as he stopped bleeding and saved my life.
4: 12-year-old Parker Roll says Jack pulled off his own swimsuit and wrapped it around Parker's leg for the 60-mile boat ride to the nearest hospital. The family was on an excursion to swim with the sharks and thought that they were among normally docile nurse sharks. Then an 8 to 10-foot long reef shark latched onto Parker's leg. Ukraine is bringing the pain to Moscow after 5 punishing years of enduring attacks from Russia. Vladimir Putin today acknowledging a fuel shortage due to strikes by Ukraine by drone. The website that tracks missing people in Venezuela lists more than 50,000 unaccounted for. Crews searching mountains of debris from the earthquakes are finding body after body, death toll now at 1,450. But today, a father and son were pulled out alive 4 days after the quakes. Wayne Cabot, ABC News.
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10: From Bloomberg World Headquarters in New York, I'm Doug Krisner. Let's update top stories. We'll look at market action as well. The U.S. and Iran are reportedly set to meet in Qatar on Tuesday, and ahead of that meeting, the two sides have agreed to stop attacking each other. Axios reports a key aim of these discussions is to work out the spat over the Strait of Hormuz. On Sunday, Iran insisted it had the right to full control over the strait. Foreign Minister Abbas Araghchi said the management and full reopening of the strait is Iran's responsibility. Now, a major sticking point is whether ships seeking to sail through the strait will have to pay tolls. Over the weekend, Oman told European officials vessels may ultimately have to pay some fees. Right now, WTI crude oil is up 1%. We're trading $69.95 as trading in the Asian session gets underway. The global economy remains caught in the cross currents of progress and peril. That's the assessment from the Bank of International Settlements. In its annual report published today, the BIS said an artificial intelligence bust, along with inflation and financial stress, are among the most alarming threats to global prosperity at the present. And this report highlighted the risk of circular financing deals. The BIS also warned of potential disruptions to financial conditions, including a possible return of inflation, as well as fiscal dangers posed by high sovereign debt. Fed Chair Kevin Warsh will make his debut public appearance outside the U.S. when he joins a panel discussion at the ECB's annual symposium this week in Portugal. Today, the head of the Richmond Fed, Tom Barkman, was saying that he sees tentative signs that price pressures may moderate soon. However, for the moment, Barkman said inflation is still too high. Speaking to Bloomberg on the sidelines of the Aspen Ideas Festival, Barkman said he sees other forces contributing to inflation beyond higher oil prices, and that would include the build-out of artificial intelligence infrastructure. Global news 24 hours a day and whenever you want it with Bloomberg News Now. I'm Doug Krisner in New York, and this is Bloomberg.
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16: I'm Barry Ritholtz. 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My extra special guest this week is someone I've known for, 15 years, 20 years.
17: Right, yeah.
16: Carl Richards is the author and creator of the Sketch Guy column that ran weekly in the New York Times for over a decade. He hosts Behavior Gap Radio, which is now across 1,300 episodes. 50 Fires, Money and Meeting is another podcast he does with Chip and Joanna Gaines. Are you kidding?
17: Executive producers. Yeah,
16: okay.
17: Yeah.
16: Yep. And then you also co-host with another friend, Michael Kitsies, the Kitsies and Carl Real Talk for Financial Advisors.
17: Yeah.
16: He is the author of The Behavior Gap from 2012, One-Page Financial Plan from 2015, and his latest book, Your Money, Reimagining Wealth in 101 Simple Sketches. These are conversation grenades for honest money talk. Carl, welcome to Bloomberg.
17: Very, so fun. Been looking forward to this for years.
16: Same, yeah. Same. Long overdue. We've had you on At the Money, but we haven't had you for the long sit down. Let's start out talking about your background. University of Utah, School of Business, Bachelor's of Science in Finance. That implies finance, investing, money. Was that the original career plan?
17: Yeah, no, not even close.
16: Really?
17: Right, yeah. So I was, I've told this story occasionally. I was an undeclared major, which means back then it meant you had no idea what you wanted to do with your life, right? I was the newest hire at a landscaping company, so I was literally digging ditches for a living. I come home one day, my wife, we'd recently been married. This was 95. Recently been married, and she has the help wanted ads open. She's got a job, a degree in finance, a job as the CFO of a small real estate company. Got the help wanted ads open. So I was like, hey, Cor, her name's Cor. I'm like, Corey, what are you looking? What are you doing? She said, I'm looking for a job. I said, well, what are you finding? She said, no, I said, but you have one. And she said, I know, I'm looking for you. I was like, what are you finding? And she found what we both thought was a security guard job.
16: At a little shop called Fidelity?
17: A security guard. I was like, you know, I could work as a mall cop at night. This would be great. And so I can still go to school full time. This would be great. I went to apply. Nothing about kung fu. Nothing about self-defense. You know, they were asking about things I didn't know what they were.
16: Securities.
17: Exactly. I didn't know the difference. And I got
16: through. I was going to call BS on this because it sounds like, wait, how are you a finance major? But that happened afterwards.
17: Yeah, that's exactly right. So I get through the interview, which tells you a lot about the applicant pool, right?
16: Right.
17: And they had narrowed it down
16: to none.
17: Two of us.
16: Yeah.
17: And they offered it to the other guy, and the other guy said, I don't want it. You take it. So that's how I ended up at Fidelity's National Call Center just before Netscape's IPO.
16: That's unbelievable. Yeah. I started on a trading desk. And I was told, hey, rookie, no trading Netscape IPO. So you and I started
17: so
16: just
17: crazy.
16: About around the same time.
17: You know what was crazy about that was, like, after I got clear that I wasn't a security guard, I was like, what's this job? And I was sort of looking around. Everybody was using calculators, right, and math. And I was like, okay, this must be, right, this must be a math job. And then, you know, a couple weeks into training, they called us out onto the trading floor to answer phones. Because back then, you couldn't get a quote. You couldn't place a trade unless you called. And it was the day of the Netscape IPO. And I remember thinking, this isn't math. You know what I mean? And that was like my first introduction to this idea of, like, so I like to say that I got in by accident, but I've stayed because of that moment. Like this, like, what is this crazy thing that we call money? Because nobody was doing math in there. They were excited, mad, angry, upset, right? So it was, that was, because I always thought it was a mistake. Getting into finance. I always thought I would go off and do I was going to do the Stephen Covey organizational behavior thing at BYU.
16: Right.
17: That's what I always thought. Because work is where people go to do things that matter. And then this some of these early experiences open the door to, like, money is the ultimate portal.
16: Hey, this money thing is...
17: It's the ultimate portal to somebody's soul.
16: Right.
17: Do you know what I mean? Like, what do you really care about? I can find out pretty quickly how you spend your money and how you spend your time. So that's how I stayed. So yes, that afterwards is like, maybe I should get a degree in this.
16: So then you switch, you get your degree in finance from the David Eckley School of Business. When do you go for a CFP? When do you become a certified financial planner?
17: I was looking at that the other day.
16: You don't remember, do you?
17: No, all I remember is I got made fun of. Remember back
16: really?
17: In the day, right? Like I left Fidelity and I went to work for a big brokerage firm, which we'll go a name, but has a bulls at symbols owned by a bank, right? And and about that, and I got my SEMA designation because that's what, like, cool kids did, you know, the sort of institutional consulting stuff. Because I thought I gotta figure this thing out, this whole money thing. And then I started to get my CFP. So it was in the day when people in that side of the business were like, what are you wasting your time on that for? It's pretty early
16: on. This whole
17: on.
16: Fiduciary thing. I mean,
17: it's
16: really.
17: Quite, seriously.
16: Waste the
17: goals.
16: Time. What are you going to not charge people commission? I mean, what are you thinking,
17: that's
16: Carl?
17: Right. That's right. That's right. So fun.
16: So what I find fascinating about your career, and I'm now learning all the parallels between our career.
17: Yeah.
16: You kind of reinvent yourself as a communicator, as an author, as a speaker. Is that something that helped you when you set up your own investment firm? Which came first, the chicken or the egg?
17: Yeah, I can remember who was in the room and where I was when I first sketched something out, because I wasn't a doodler in school. It's obvious that I didn't take any art classes, right?
16: I don't know if I would say it's obvious, because these are really kind of interesting. Yeah. Like Charles Schulz very famously drew peanuts and said he didn't have skill.
17: That's a
16: and,
17: super generous comparison. Thank you.
16: Right?
17: But
16: I'm not making that comparison.
17: Yeah, okay, good.
16: I'm just saying someone else.
17: Somebody else said something similar. Good. But I just remember sitting across the table from some really smart clients.
16: Uh-huh.
17: And he was an ER doctor. She was a technology sales rep, like at EMC or something back
16: right,
17: in the day,
16: I remember.
17: Super smart. And I was trying to explain some concept, and I was just getting blank stares. You know the feeling. And I that had happened before, but this is the first time it dawned on me, like, wait, they're really smart. This must be my problem. Mm-hmm. So I, out of an act of desperation in the shared conference room, there was a whiteboard. Nobody used it. And I stood up one day and was like, no, like this. And just like some boxes and arrows, like an estate planner would do, you know? And they were like,
16: Oh.
17: And I, at that moment, I was like, I didn't make a grand conclusion. I just remember thinking, huh, that was really interesting. So that started this idea of like how, so I started thinking like anytime I got asked a question more than once. So the second time I got asked it, I was like, what if I just wrote down the answer and sent it to everybody who asked?
16: Uh-huh.
17: And I don't know if you remember, but there was these things called blogs
16: uh-huh.
17: back in the day.
16: Not only do I remember.
17: you were one of the OGs.
16: I still am doing it. I have no interest in Beehive or Substack.
17: Yeah.
16: I kind of learned early on, I don't want to give my content to another company. Just, I want to control it.
17: Yeah. So started putting those things up on the internet, an answer to a question with some sort of diagram. And by the way, the hand-drawn sketches were just a flaw at the beginning. I mean, I went to download Adobe Illustrator, and the thing said 3 hours. And I was like, anything that takes 3 hours to download, I should not be using.
16: Illustrator would ruin this. And I know most of you are listening to this and not watching me thumb through a book, but the whole beauty of your sketches is just how simple and informative they are, with just a few lines, a few circles, a few squiggles. It's not a giant organizational chart. Right. It's, he did that in 90 seconds, and look how much information is in that.
17: Well, thank you. But that early on, it was like I was only doing that because I couldn't download Adobe Illustrator. I saw it as a flaw. And so every couple of years early on, I would get them designed by somebody, and I'd post those. And people be like, where are the hand draw? I finally learned. And I'm only telling you these stories because it's so tempting of us to look back and create these like beautiful narratives of the experience. But it turns out there was just a lot of random experimentation and playing, because it turns out the thing I thought was a flaw ended up being the feature.
16: Huh.
17: Right?
16: That's really interesting.
17: Yeah. Yeah.
16: So I'm surprised you think of it as a flaw.
17: Not anymore.
16: How long did it take you to get to that point? Because to me, the beauty of your drawings are, first of all, it's obviously not AI slop. It's you predate AI by 20 years or so. But more importantly, they just look and feel human and personal.
17: Mm-hmm.
16: And someone has really put some time into figuring out, how do I communicate a complicated idea in the least amount of letters, words, images?
17: Yeah.
16: So at what point did you think, hey, I could do something with these drawings? Maybe publish them in the New York Times every week?
17: Never. What happened was I was putting these up on this website. I tried to stop.
16: Right. I love that.
17: It's like a compulsion.
16: Can't help it.
17: Yeah. Right. I mean, and I even had people around me who were like, just focus on building your business. What are you doing? And I was like, and they were right. Do you know what I mean? Like all the evidence.
16: I mean,
17: at the time, and I kept putting it up there, and there's a guy named Kent who I did not know.
16: Uh-huh.
17: Kent sent them to a guy named Ron who I did not know. Ron Lieber at the time.
16: Oh, sure. I know Ron. And I know of Ron Lieber.
17: Kent didn't know Ron. And Ron just sent a note like, hey, I think you might like these. And Ron sent me a note, and I have that email still because nobody believes me. The email was, hey, we love these. Could we try something? And I knew enough from my like security guard background, right, to be a kid in the hills of Utah right. to say, I mean, I sure, never. So I was like, yeah, of course. What do you have in mind? And that's kind of how. And I've talked to Ron since. Like, why did you open that email? Because you know, like he gets like
16: you get inundated
17: stacks
16: with
17: of books,
16: right.
17: stacks of things that he would love to reply to and read because that's the kind of human he is. But he just doesn't have time.
16: Right.
17: So why you open that one that day? I don't know. I should still be sending Kent a gift every year.
16: Every
17: so
16: Christmas.
17: I never thought. Maybe this could appear in the Times.
16: So from the late 90s, when do you launch the firm that you ultimately build up and sell in 2012?
17: Yeah. So I'm really, really bad with dates, but we were in...
16: early 2000s?
17: No, 2008 or 9.
16: So after the financial crisis.
17: That's exactly right.
16: So 4 years, you build this up. Why sell it? You just like... Hey, I'm going to focus guard business.
17: Yeah, the first thing I should tell you is why I left and started my own firm. I remember the thing that the impetus for that was two things. One,
16: this is at Fidelity.
17: No, I was now working at the big brokerage firm.
16: Oh, okay.
17: And I left to start my own RIA firm.
16: Got it.
17: And I remember do you remember that cover? I can't remember if it was Fortune or Forbes. It had the cover with Rex and David at DFA, and it said how the really smart money invest.
16: Uh-huh.
17: Do you remember? I had that in the top drawer of my desk every time I opened my drawer because I still had this like I'm just a kid from the hills in Utah, like imposter syndrome thing. Like I'm supposed to be in jail. Do you know what I mean? Like
16: right.
17: Like and I'm helping people make really important decisions with money. I need to figure out like am I a security guard? Is this math? Like what is this thing? And so this idea of like how the really smart money invest. I called and was like, how do I get access to this? And they're like, well, you can't do it where you're at. So I left for that reason. And then the second reason ended up being one of the greatest disappointments of my life. I left because I thought it was really important to be able to tell everybody that I was a fiduciary and that everybody would care.
16: Coming up, we continue our conversation with Carl Richards, creator of the Sketch Guy column and author of Your Money, Reimagining Wealth in 101 Simple Sketches. Discussing the behavior gap. I'm Barry Ritholtz. 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
2: Now, your three-day weather forecast on Bloomberg 92.9.
8: A shower or two this evening, then partly cloudy tonight, some fog around, low near 60. Partly to mostly sunny Monday, high in the lower to middle 80s, 70s along the coast. Partly cloudy Monday night, low 60 to 65. Mix of sun and clouds, breezy, a late day shower or thunderstorm Tuesday, high 85 to 90. Mostly sunny, hot and humid Wednesday. I'm Scott Kaplan with your three-day forecast on Bloomberg 92.9.
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6: On the latest Balance of Power podcast, we talk with retired Navy Admiral Mark Montgomery about brain drain at the Pentagon, punctuated by this week's removal of General Chris Donahue by the Secretary of Defense.
25: This is a real own goal, a big mistake by Secretary Hegseth. So first I'll say, CD, you know, is a Delta Force commander, 82nd Airborne commander. He is a soldier, strong leader. I spent a lot of time in Ukraine working with their military, and I learn a lot about drones. When I come out, the one U.S. general that really, you know, senior officer that really understood drone warfare correctly and how to counter drones was General Donahue. You know, so from my perspective, this is a big loss. The Army, I don't know what his next job should have been, but I know he should have had another job where we could use his talents leading us. And he's the, you know, he's among about a dozen to 15 senior, you know, 3 and 4 star admirals and generals removed from service without explanation by Secretary Hegseth. And I think this weakens our national security with no obvious payoff.
26: What's the house cleaning all about if we're losing this much experience? Is it a loyalty test?
25: I think for some of them, the initial ones, like the head of our Navy, Admiral Franchetti, she's fantastic. I'd known her for 35 years. She was the best person for the job, but she was a woman. And Secretary Hegseth made it clear in his 2024 book that he didn't have a lot of respect for her or in general for women serving in combat. And so I think he has a issue with that. It's misplaced. You know, anything he puts in place now will be changed by his successor.
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16: I'm Barry Ritholtz. You're listening to Masters in Business on Bloomberg Radio. Is it Masters in Business? Masters of Business? You would think after 9,000 of these, I should know that. Let's talk a little bit about the behavior gap. I don't know if you created that phrase, but you've done more than anybody else I know to popularize that phrase. Tell us what the behavior gap actually is.
17: Yeah, so it started out as a very narrow thing, which we already pointed to. This difference between, and the, like the technical term would be the difference between time-weighted rates of return and dollar-weighted. Mm-hmm. And because I've had to explain this so many times, maybe I'll go through the explanation.
16: Sure.
17: Imagine you open a newspaper. There's an ad for a mutual fund. It says the fund has returned 10% a year for the last 10 years. Right? That's the investment return. And just for a minute, forget taxes, you know, any sort of fees or whatever. That's the investment return. That's the return you would have gotten if you had invested money at the beginning of the 10-year period and not added or taken any away and left it there for the 10-year period. But nobody invests that way, except your clients, right? Like, no, nobody invests that way. We are always chasing, right?
16: Right.
17: Whatever we hear in the news, the Financial Pornography Network waves their hands, and we've got a list of 10 funds to buy or whatever. And the old days, smart money, you know, like the smart... So we end up running around, and that's the average investment return is 10%. But the average investor return is always different from that.
16: Who does the annual report that everybody criticizes?
17: Yeah, for sure.
16: That shows this differential.
17: So that was one of the early reports I ran across was Dalbar. And I have not spent I spent the time years ago to understand. I don't really know anything about that number. I know Morningstar does a number, and it seems to be comparable. 80 to 100 basis points, not 6%.
16: Right.
17: You know, like.
16: And then what about the SPIVA numbers on manager performance?
17: Yeah, for sure.
16: So you're running across these behavioral errors on pretty much both sides, the manager who's running their funds and frequently underperforming, and the longer that timeline is, the greater percentage of managers underperforming.
17: Yeah.
16: And on the other side, the buyers of those funds tend to not only underperform the benchmark, they're underperforming their own funds. So if only there was an alternative way to invest.
17: Let me tell you a quick story. So this is back during my institutional consulting days. So we had this client. We do a manager search and selection. We find the best large cap value manager for this client and hire that large cap value manager. And as I recall, it was Davis, New York Venture, back in the day, right?
16: Chris Davis.
17: Yep. We go 2 or 3 years. Davis has one of those cyclical underperforming moments, value, as they're going to do.
16: Right. Especially value, which runs in and out of favor.
17: Yeah.
16: So
17: and it was even in comparison to other value managers, right?
16: Oh, really?
17: As they're going to do, right? So we fire Davis, not knowing any better. We hire another, and I can't remember, we'll just call him XYZ, right? Like, we hire this new, and the client's like, yeah, I understand. It's two and a half years in. We make this change. We go to XYZ. 3 years later, XYZ does the same thing. Cyclically underperforms. We go through our manager screening. They're up on our fire list. And guess who pops into our buy list?
16: Chris Davis.
17: Yeah, call the client, thinking I'm so smart. Hey, we need to fire XYZ and hire this manager. It's called Davis. And they were like, wait. Didn't we, this client's name was Jeremy, didn't we just fire them 2.5 years ago? And I was like, yeah. Maybe. And he said, you know what I'd like? I would like the return of Davis from the day we first hired them till now. I'd like the return of XYZ from the day you first hired Davis to now. And I'd like that compared to my account. And I was, of course, like, that's not how it works. And he said, yeah, that's what I'd like to see. And we all know the story, right? He underperformed both of those. Like, he would have been fine in either one of those.
16: Just leave it alone.
17: And that was my first moment of like, I got to get out of this business. I got to go to law school or something. And that's when I discovered this idea, discovered this idea that maybe the investment process only matters to the degree that I can behave.
16: So, right? So let's talk about what you call the financial pornography networks. They talk all day long about 10-year yield and the Fed and credit spreads and geopolitics and earnings and news. And you spend most of your books, plural, talking about fear, regret, envy. What moves markets, and what, more importantly, moves investors' portfolios?
17: Gosh, that's such a good question. I want to be like careful about.
16: You know, I do this for a living.
17: I know, it's a really good question, and I want to be careful about the term financial pornography network. I think that was originally a Jane Bryant Quinn term, which
16: that's right.
17: Which I love. I love the term, but I think it applies just really broadly.
16: And I call it the fire hose of financial noise.
17: That's fine. I think like sometimes media circus, like it's a media business, and there's nothing. I want to be clear. Like, I live in the hills in Utah. I ride my mountain bike every day. The trail's out in my backyard. I have a different hobby.
16: Uh-huh.
17: Just because that's my hobby doesn't mean my hobbies are better than anybody else's hobbies.
16: They're
17: right?
16: Healthier.
17: I walk in this building and I see happy human after happy human walking through the halls. This is like shiny, happy people everywhere. Who am I?
16: Free cappuccino.
17: Who am I to say, right? But I think what's important is if we start to recognize, like, what are we doing it for?
16: Uh-huh.
17: What's the goal? Because if it's something to talk about, there's nothing wrong with that. If it's entertainment, there's nothing wrong with that. But basing your financial decisions, your actual investment decisions, on something you heard, even if it was secret underneath the subway and it was labeled, isn't The Economist the one that all the really smart people read anyway?
16: Uh-huh.
17: Right? Like, you're not the only one that's heard that. So I think we have to be careful with sort of making big investment decisions based on every wind of news or entertainment, right? Versus linking, and again, this is back to like, how do we solve this behavior gap problem? I think it's got to be, it has to be, the portfolio has to be designed to give me the greatest likelihood of reaching my goals, and my goals have to be carefully clarified, and they're going to change over time. So I need, it's this constant process of saying, is this, are these investment decisions aligned with what I want out of my life? Both of those sides of that equation are really challenging. Getting clear about what you want out of your life, super hard. Making sure you have a portfolio built on data and evidence and that will get you the closest to that, also really hard.
16: So let's break that into two pieces.
17: Yeah.
16: Because I kind of feel like there are two distinct conversations.
17: Yeah, yeah.
16: We'll get to the goal portion in a moment.
17: Sure.
16: I want to stay with the media circus.
17: Yeah.
16: Isn't there really a very simple problem?
17: Yeah.
16: And that is the mismatch in time horizons when you're putting money away to save for retirement or even to save for 529 for college or saving to buy a house or a second house or whatever.
17: Yeah.
16: Like you're thinking 5, 10, 50 years, but all of the financial noise, that fire hose, that's about, that's the church of what's happening right now.
17: Right.
16: So if we can simply readjust our media consumption into some context with the longevity of our portfolio goals, doesn't that solve a lot of these? Why do, if I'm putting this money away for 20, 30 years, what do I care what happened on a random Thursday?
17: That's exactly right. Super easy to say, right? Mm-hmm. And you and I both know, like, incredibly hard to actually do. And I think that, if we can get clear, like for, this isn't like a problem that's isolated to finance.
16: It's everything.
17: Go look at what Stephen A. Smith was saying about the Knicks.
16: But by the way, Stephen Smith is going to get his own chapter in the book that follows, How Not to Invest, which is Nobody Knows Anything Sports Edition.
17: So good.
16: Right.
17: So good. And but I still tune in to watch it because the guy's super entertaining.
16: It's entertaining. Right. Yeah. It's fun. Just imagine he was a guy on TV telling you what to buy. You would be busted.
17: But yeah. And what if we had kept, what if we actually kept track of every single change of opinion, right? And how sure somebody was. Right. Remember that? What's that old statement that even a broken clock is right twice a day?
16: I was going to say, often wrong, never in doubt.
17: That's exactly right. Often wrong. And that's again, entertaining. And there's nothing wrong with entertainment. We go to the movies. We go see plays. We ride our mountain bikes. Like, there's nothing wrong with entertainment. I just think we have to understand what it is. And what you're saying is, that's day-to-day entertainment. I like it because I can talk about it. It's important. Don't base my 20, my 10, my 5, my 10, my 20-year decisions on it.
16: Right. And yet we continue to see people have that problem. So let me re-ask this question in a different way. How do you bridge the gap between what clients ask for, what they think they want, and what you know they actually need?
17: Yeah, so another Barry, you're super good at this whole job.
16: It's all AI. It's all, I didn't write anything.
17: No, I just, because that, now you've layered another problem in here, is because clients, the humans that we call clients, show up having been trained by us as an industry, speaking really broadly, that what matters is this day-to-day stuff, right? They think the job of an investor is to find the best investment because we taught them that on the television, waving our hands. So it's no surprise, like we did this to ourselves. It's no surprise that clients come in expecting that. And that's why I think clients who work with real financial advisors often go through a period of the financial pornography detox program, right? Where they maybe wake up 18, 24 months into the relationship and go, hey, you know what? I'm not really paying that much attention anymore to that. Like, all the stuff I used to think mattered, was critical, has lost its urgency, its tenor, right? So we've got this problem of like, it feels like, and again, back to the wiring in our bodies, like it feels like we should be doing something. The news is saying we should be doing something. The guy at the club is saying we should be doing something. And I call Barry, and Barry says, hey, let's hold on for a second.
16: Catch
17: Let's review the, are these goals still the goals? Is this still what's important to you? Turns out, if that's true, we're okay here. And almost always we end up at the same place, which is diversified, low-cost portfolio. Hold on to it for a long time.
16: Huh. Really, really fascinating, Carl. Yeah. Coming up, we continue our conversation with Carl Richards, discussing his latest book, Your Money, Reimagining Wealth in 101 Simple Sketches. I'm Barry Ritholtz. 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
7: ABC News, I'm Wayne Cabot. In the wars this weekend, new attacks in southern Lebanon by Israel, saying it informed the U.S. in advance of its planned strikes. In the Gaza Strip, a 13-year-old girl is among the four people reported killed in Israeli strikes. Iran has been trading fire with the U.S. this weekend, but a senior administration official tells ABC's Selena Wang that both sides are still talking. Middle America will be sweltering tomorrow and feels like readings in the triple digits. In midweek, the East Coast gets it. New York Governor Kathy Hochul.
9: In many parts of our state, that'll exceed over 100 degrees. And because the overnight temperatures are expected to be still elevated, many New Yorkers will not have the opportunity to really cool down after sunset.
7: Right now, heat warnings are up for Minneapolis, Chicago, Green Bay, Kansas City, and Des Moines. It's the first day of the World Cup knockout round, win or go home, and Canada won, sending South Africa home. 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
10: From Bloomberg World's headquarters in New York, I'm Doug Krisner. Let's update top stories in market action as well. The U.S. and Iran are reportedly set to meet in Qatar on Tuesday, and ahead of the meeting, the two sides have agreed to stop attacking each other. Axios is reporting a key aim of these discussions will be to work out the spat over the Strait of Hormuz. On Sunday, Iran insisted it had the right to full control of the strait. Foreign Minister Abbas Araghchi said the management and full reopening of the strait is Iran's responsibility. Now, a major sticking point is whether ships seeking to sail through the strait will have to pay tolls. Over the weekend, Oman told European officials vessels may ultimately have to pay some fees. Right now, WTI crude oil is up 1.4% at $70.20. South Korea will unveil a sweeping strategy later today aimed at driving the nation's great leap forward. Samsung and SK Group are set to announce major investment plans alongside new government policy initiatives. And Korea's Economic Daily is reporting the value is expected to be $1.3 trillion over the next 10 years. Well, the global economy remains caught in the cross currents of progress and peril. That's the assessment of the International, or the Bank for International Settlements. In its annual report published today, the BIS said an artificial intelligence bust, along with inflation and fiscal stress, are among the most alarming threats to global prosperity at the present. This report highlighted the risk linked to circular financing deals. The BIS also warned of potential disruptions to financial conditions, including a possible return of inflation, as well as fiscal dangers posed by high sovereign debt. We check markets for you throughout the day here on Bloomberg. Right now, E-mini futures for the American equity market trading higher. The S&P 500 contract is up 0.5%. The futures contract for the Nikkei trading in Chicago is higher by 0.5% as well. The dollar steady, the yen steady as well at 161.80 against the greenback. 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
4: Now, your three-day weather forecast on Bloomberg 92.9.
8: A shower or two this evening, then partly cloudy tonight, some fog around, low near 60. Partly to mostly sunny Monday, we'll get up into the lower to middle 80s, cooler near the coast. Partly cloudy Monday night, low 60 to 65. Mix of sun and clouds, breezy Tuesday, chance for a late day shower or thunderstorm, high in the middle to upper 80s, hot and humid on Wednesday. I'm Scott Kaplan with your three-day forecast on Bloomberg 92.9.
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34: The streaming giant releases its first original horror video game on Tuesday. It's called Unhinged. 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
35: What's going on?
34: The new game is the latest move by Netflix to keep customers engaged as it competes for attention with everything from rival video on demand services to podcasts to social media. Sean Krenkel, Netflix head of narrative games, wouldn't say how many players Netflix would like to reach, but he noted that the completion rate is a critical metric. If people don't finish a game that takes less than 45 minutes to play, the maker probably hasn't done a great job. Netflix hopes Unhinged will spike demand for other story-driven games on the app. Karen Moscow, Bloomberg Radio.
36: Westwood One Sports presents this World Soccer Update. The round of 32 got underway today in L.A. with history for Canada. A stoppage time winner by Captain Stephen Eustachio from outside the 18 pushed Canada over the line with a 1-0 win over South Africa, and that puts Canada into the round of 16 for the first time ever. They are the first team to advance in the bracket, and they await the winner between the Netherlands and Morocco. No more game action today, but the round of 32 will pick up Monday afternoon with Brazil taking on Japan in Houston. The United States is back at it on Wednesday, beginning their knockout round journey against Bosnia in the Bay Area. But American midfielder Sebastian Berhalter says this team has been carrying that winner-go-home mentality from the jump.
37: Yeah, I think we played every game like a knockout game. You know, we played every game like it's do or die. And you saw that in our intensity and the way we worked. And, you know, for us, it's keep doing what we've been doing. You know, we've been putting in good performances, and that's all.
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16: I'm Barry Ritholtz. You're listening to Masters in Business on Bloomberg Radio. My extra special guest this week is Carl Richards. I'm talking really fast on purpose because we were talking about recording the audio for our books. And I'm a New Yorker. I tend to talk fast. I tend to talk to the back of the room and talk with my hands, which makes Alexis very unhappy. And one of the things I found that was so interesting was that when you're in this little 6x6 glass booth that hears your stomach gurgle and your lips smack because this milk in your coffee, that if you talk quietly and slowly, it turns out you can articulate, you can enunciate, you can pronounce words. But when you're talking really fast, you slur, you mumble, you stumble. We were talking about the audio recording. What was your experience like? I found it completely surreal. My colleague Ben Carlson just recorded his book, and we had a conversation last night about it's just whack recording these.
0: Yeah.
16: What was your experience like? Three books.
0: Yeah, the first two was the worst. Yeah. They were the worst because I did go to some booth somewhere, and the person behind the screen was doing his job. But doing
16: again,
0: his job.
16: Do it again.
0: Doing his job,
16: nope.
0: Yeah.
16: Again. Why? I heard your stomach. And you mispronounced this word. No, right. I didn't. Like, it was unbelievable.
0: I can't believe how hard it was.
16: So,
0: it was 2 or 3 days, right? Like
16: 5 days plus a callback to correct stuff.
0: Yeah.
16: But the first day, I went home with a splitting headache.
0: Oh, totally.
16: And I said to my wife, I got to figure out how to do this because I can't. This is the hardest thing I've ever, one of the hardest. The only other thing that was harder than this, you mentioned you were digging ditches. One summer in college, I worked with a bunch of friends who were installing pools and building decks.
0: You carried cement forms?
16: No, I swung a 12-pound sledgehammer and there

0: And I basically, John Henry, just did the whole pool. Never slept that good in my life. Just 9 hours.
1: And now you're comparing that to reading the book.
0: And now it's like, oh, hold on, let me think about this analysis. I'm taxing my brain. It's just physical work.
1: Totally.
0: If you want a good night's sleep.
1: Totally.
0: Break up a pool with a sledgehammer.
1: Yeah, so fun.
0: Try the 8. No, I'm going with the 12. Schmuck. I hurt. As a 19-year-old,
1: right.
0: I was sore for days.
1: Right.
0: And you're never sore as a 19.
1: I carried cement forms out of a construction site.
0: The big wooden?
1: Yeah, the big giant wooden ones.
0: Yeah, I did that.
1: Up at Snowbird, Utah.
0: But it was always two guys carrying them.
1: No, we carried them on our shoulders.
0: Oh, really?
1: We're from Utah. Like, that's what we do.
0: Yeah, exactly.
1: But reading the book.
0: Yeah.
1: This book was really fun because I did it just with my podcast editor, Chris. Uh-huh. And I just told him, we're just going to do the whole thing. Don't correct me. I changed words. I added stories. The audiobook is, I did art on the radio. So I described the sketches.
0: Uh-huh.
1: The publisher was like, hey, maybe we leave the sketches out of the audio. And I'm like, no. I did this back in the day with NPR. Let's describe them. And so I told backstories. The audio is actually awesome.
0: So true story. I got my mom the Barbara Streisand book, and at the time, her biography, which is like a 1,000-page tome, and at the time, Amazon was doing this thing where, you order these books, you get the audiobook for free, and it turns out Barbara Streisand reads her own book.
1: So good.
0: And her voice is just like, you immediately recognize it.
1: Yeah.
0: And the only problem was, like, you're on hour 8 and she's still talking about grade school.
1: Right.
0: But she did something in the book where I'm listening and she says, I'm going to stop reading the book and tell you a story that I forgot about when I was writing the book.
1: So good.
0: And she goes on this little...
1: Love those.
0: Digression.
1: Yeah.
0: So
1: little
0: when
1: nuggets.
0: When I'm recording the book... I said, so one of them I remember was about Larry Summers. And I just tell this story about him calling up to complain about me referencing him in a column. He's really a footnote. It's not what the article is about. And I just tell this little thing and the director says, hey, listen, you can't change the author's words.
1: Like, and I'm like, I am the author.
0: I'm the author. He's like, oh, okay.
1: Yeah.
0: So I haven't listened to the book, but I dropped about a dozen of these little digressions.
1: Yeah.
0: I hope they made it, but I have no idea.
1: Wow, those are the best.
0: Right? So this must have been really...
1: It was so fun.
0: Yeah.
1: Yeah. I mean, just went all in.
0: And the crazy thing is, I did this downtown, and you walk through the halls of the office... And it's just thousands of books on the wall. And you see the same, like, 3 or 4 names over and over and over again reading. Like, this is a small industry of 9
1: readers,
0: people that do this professionally.
1: That's right. There's a reason. I mean, we found
0: really,
1: out.
0: It's really, really difficult.
1: But I really felt, especially with this book, I was like, I can't have anybody else do this.
0: And it sounds like you had a lot of fun
1: doing
0: this. I
1: actually did. It was hard, but did, yeah.
0: So let's talk about this book.
1: Sure.
0: You describe it as a conversation grenade.
1: Yeah.
0: Explain.
1: Yeah, first of all, I think I first heard that term from Hugh McLeod, the gaping void.
0: Uh-huh, sure.
1: I remember Hugh
0: McLeod.
1: Love his
0: work.
1: Yeah.
0: I have some of his stuff on my wall.
1: Yeah.
0: And on the opposite wall, some of your stuff.
1: Well, that's cool. Thank you.
0: In fact, buy high, sell low, repeat until broke.
1: Number one. That's right. That's right.
0: Is on my wall. That's right. So full disclosure.
1: Well, thank you. Yeah, I have some of Hugh's stuff in my office too. So conversation grenades, this idea that like, that's the only reason I wrote the book. I swore off writing.
0: Why?
1: Well, because I love audio so much.
0: Yeah.
1: Right? I actually had...
0: Again, not mutually exclusive.
1: This is exactly right. But I, you know, after I wrote the second book, I thought, I'm just going to speak. And then podcasting came around. I was like, this is amazing.
0: I had between Bailout Nation and How Not to Invest, solid 15 years.
1: Yeah, you did.
0: Like, I needed to recover. That was my refractory period.
1: That's right. That's right.
0: Like,
1: I
0: need a decade and a half.
1: That's right. And I
0: really needed a decade. And it just took me the pandemic to make me start thinking about it.
1: I kept noticing that people like physical artifacts.
0: I agree.
1: And so,
0: I don't love a Kindle. I like a
1: book. And especially that. So the working with Harriman really allowed me to, everything about the book is designed
0: I'm
1: to
0: an idiot.
1: Think of it.
0: We have the same publisher. I didn't even notice.
1: Yeah. I'm sure Craig helped you. Yeah,
0: he's great.
1: For sure. So everything about that book is designed

0: I feel like you toss it in a room and conversations break out. That's the conversation grenade analogy, right? You set it on a coffee table, unpretentious coffee table book. Like, I'm going to pick it up. I'm going to mess with it. I want it. We talked about hardback. I wanted it to be that soft cover. We move the, you know, the front matter, the legal stuff, go to page one. There's none of it in there.
1: You moved it to the back.
0: They let me move it to the back. And they said, nobody's ever asked.
1: Dude, I love
0: nobody's ever asked, but yes, I was amazed they let me to do it, but there's this stuff's in the back. Because what reader has ever said,
1: nobody
0: please
1: wants
0: give
1: to
0: me
1: see that.
0: That
1: crap.
0: There it is in the back right there.
1: I always assumed it was a legal requirement. It had to be up front.
0: They said nobody's asked. So they let me do all sorts of things that allowed us to be like, no, this is in service of the reader. We want you just to have the center. And the number of stories I've heard, like I had it on my table, my son asked me a question, or I sent it out to clients and this. It's really meant to be a conversation grenade.
1: So we started out talking about your deceptively simple sketches. Is this simplicity a conscious act of rebellion? Mm. There's so much complexity and arcane language. We know every profession uses arcane language to hold lay people at arm's distance. Mm. But was this simplicity in your sketches, is that purposeful, or am I reading
0: deeply
1: too much?
0: Purposeful. Deeply, yeah. Yeah, I think it's maybe just the way my brain works. I only have enough RAM for like one problem at a time.
1: Okay.
0: And so I like to get into it, understand nuance, edge cases. You know, it gets like a giant ball. There was actually a sketch in there about this. Like, it gets like a big giant, like, it's a simple question. You know, simple, boom.
1: Big
0: what about this? What
1: arm,
0: about that? What about right? that? What about that? What about that? Edge cases, reading it all. And then there it was. Yeah, and then once I get in there, I'm like, okay, now, and you actually shared a quote one time about there are a lot of simple...
1: Investing is simple but hard.
0: No, there's a lot of simple... There are a lot of answers that are simple, elegant, and wrong.
1: Oh.
0: Remember this?
1: I don't know where I stole that. That could actually be me.
0: Yeah, no, I remember you shared somebody else's quote.
1: Yeah, okay.
0: And I was like, oh, because...
1: Simple, elegant, and wrong.
0: Yeah, and I really worry about that.
1: Uh-huh.
0: Because when you're in that ball of yarn, complex... and you decide to distill or edit, you have to make some conscious decisions about what to leave out.
1: Mm-hmm.
0: And I often get that wrong. And when I do, I hear about it. And it makes the work a little bit better. There are words and lines in some of those sketches I've been thinking about for over a decade. I removed a word that had been in there 15 years.
1: Which sketch?
0: The word was...
1: people you love, experiences, spend the money.
0: Yeah, that one's one of my favorite ones.
1: That is one of my all-time favorite ones. You do like a good Venn diagram.
0: Well, by the way, the Venn diagram police have come after me, so I just call them circle sketches. Oh, dude, I used to get 2-page emails from the Times readers.
1: I call these people
0: Venn diagram police.
1: Picture shaper, picture straighteners.
0: And but I used to send equal rebuttals,
1: right.
0: And then finally I just developed a template email that said, you're right. I call them circle sketches. So yeah, the Venn diagram piece is pretty loosely.
1: These are legitimate Venn diagrams.
0: They can make an argument, of course.
1: No, if it's this over here, and the overlap that you want to focus on.
0: For sure.
1: Things that matter, things that you can control is another one of yours.
0: Yeah, what we should focus on.
1: And then the overlap. Yeah. How is that not a Venn diagram?
0: I don't know. I don't know, but somebody will find. But my point really is that when you distill and leave things out, you get things wrong sometimes. And you asked which one, like I...
1: For a point though, you're trying to communicate cleanly and simply.
0: It's true. But I'm saying some of that feedback's amazing.
1: Uh-huh.
0: Like the Venn diagram police weren't particularly helpful, but some of the feedback is amazing. Like, hey, have you ever thought of this? And it makes me reconsider and adjust. And there have been changes that I've made. Like there's one sketch that says what's important, I used to say what's important to you. It was an alignment sketch. It was like, your use of capital aligned with what you say is important to you. And that word say.
1: Well, it's implying that it's not important, but you're claiming it's important.
0: That word say bothered me for a decade before. I was like, no. It's we want to get to what's important to you, not what you say.
1: You were hinting at another problem with people not speaking.
0: That's right. Revealed,
1: honestly.
0: Stated versus revealed preferences. I'm more interested in the revealed preferences. What's actually important to you.
1: That's really interesting.
0: Yeah.
1: We have been speaking with Carl Richards. He is the author of the book, Your Money, Reimagining Wealth in 101 Simple Sketches. 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I would be remiss if I didn't thank the crack team that helps put these conversations together each week. Alexis Noriega is my very patient video producer. Producer, New Yorker dropping the R. Sean Russo is my researcher. Anna Luke is my producer. I'm Barry Ritholtz. 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
4: From ABC News, I'm Wayne Cabot. Three Colorado firefighters have been killed battling the Snyder Mesa fire at the Utah-Colorado border. One of seven fires burning across Utah. Only the Iron Fire is somewhat contained. The rest are growing, despite the efforts by the Utah Forest Service, where official Paige Panuco explains the challenge.
5: In the fire world, there's the fire triangle. It has air and heat and fuel. And we can't control the air and we can't control the heat, but we can try to control the fuel. So when these crews go out, they're trying their darndest to remove the fuel so it keeps the fire from spreading.
4: Four people have died in Kentucky from torrential rains, triggering dozens of water rescues. Governor Andy Beshear declaring a state of emergency.
6: Bridges have been wiped out. Entire roads have been wiped away, and there is still standing and moving water. And sadly, at least one of our deaths was because someone attempted to drive through it.
4: Some counties hit with record or near record rainfall. Israel says its forces took out a terror tunnel in southern Lebanon today, giving the U.S. warning of it. ABC's Selena Wang says Israel is not pleased with the U.S. memorandum of understanding with Israel.
7: Overnight, Israel's Prime Minister Netanyahu said he's sending a delegation to Washington to weigh in on those nuclear talks with Iran. Israel is not a part of that U.S.-Iran deal, and it remains concerned that it gives Iran too many concessions.
4: That memorandum of understanding is with Iran, of course. Vladimir Putin is acknowledging for the first time that Russia is facing fuel shortages after continued heavy drone attacks by Ukraine. Russia is hoping that by cutting off fuel, it will cut off Moscow's revenue for its invasion now in its fifth year. Joy erupting from emergency rescuers on the fourth day of digging through fallen buildings in Venezuela, pulling a man out alive from the rubble from earthquakes that have killed more than 1,400 people. 50,000 more are listed as missing. 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
9: A shower or two around through the evening, then skies become clear to partly cloudy tonight. Some patchy fog may develop. Temperatures dropping to around 60. Morning fog, then skies become partly to mostly sunny on Monday. Temperatures will get up into the lower to middle 80s. Sea breeze will keep coastal areas in the 70s. Partly cloudy skies for Monday night will drop back to the lower to middle 60s. For Tuesday, mix of sunshine and clouds. We'll see a warm front moving through. It'll bring breezy conditions. Could trigger a few showers and thunderstorms in the afternoon and evening. Highs will get up into the middle to upper 80s. Then it looks like hot and humid weather moves in for the middle to latter half of the week, with temperatures getting up into the 90s, possibly well into the 90s late in the week. I'm Scott Kaplan, and that's your Bloomberg three-day forecast. Now back to the latest headlines from ABC News.
4: Canada stays alive in its first knockout match victory in the World Cup, beating South Africa 1-0 today in a tense match at SoFi Stadium, L.A. When Wimbledon starts tomorrow, some of the top earners will be protesting. Players say that their share of the revenue is about a seventh of what the tournament hauls in and less than it was 10 years ago, even after Wimbledon increased the prize pot 20%. Leading the protest, tennis number one Jannik Sinner, who earned nearly $20 million last year. Seven-time champ Novak Djokovic says he's going to stay neutral on this. And seven-time champ Serena Williams is back at singles play after 4 years away. The big question, says ESPN analyst, tennis great Patrick McEnroe.
10: Does she have the same power on the serve? She was known for the greatest serve in the history of women's tennis. And I think the most important thing, particularly early on in the tournament here, is the footwork and her ability to move on this surface, because that's always important for any player.
4: The military is searching for a Marine who went missing during a training exercise Thursday. Off the coast of Southern California, the Marine was reported missing from the USS Anchorage. People taking GLP-1 medications for type 2 diabetes may be more likely to develop problems with their smell and taste, up to and including a complete loss of smell and taste. Details in the Journal of the American Medical Association. Mel Brooks, 100 today. The American Film Institute upgrading Blazing Saddles to funniest movie ever. Wayne Cabot.
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11: From Bloomberg World Headquarters in New York, I'm Doug Krisner. Let's update top stories. We'll look at market action as well. So the U.S. and Iran are reportedly set to meet in Qatar on Tuesday. And ahead of this meeting, the two sides have agreed to stop attacking each other. Axios is reporting a key aim of these negotiations is to work out the spat over the Strait of Hormuz. It was on Sunday. Iran insisted it had the right to full control of the strait. Foreign Minister Abbas Araghchi said the management and full reopening of the strait is Iran's responsibility. Now, a major sticking point is whether ships seeking to sail through the strait will have to pay tolls. Over the weekend, Oman told European officials vessels may ultimately have to pay some fees. Right now, crude oil is higher, WTI up more than 1% at $70. The Brent contract at $72.50 with a gain of around 0.7%. South Korea will unveil a sweeping strategy later today aimed at driving the nation's great leap forward. Samsung and SK Group are set to announce major investment plans alongside new government policy initiatives. And Korea's Economic Daily says the value is expected to be $1.3 trillion over the next 10 years. Fed Governor Kevin Warsh is set to make his debut on a global stage in the coming week. More from Bloomberg's Monica Ricks.
12: Fed Chair Kevin Warsh will make his debut on the global stage this week at the European Central Bank's annual symposium in Portugal, along with three other veterans of the 2008 global financial crisis. Questions over financial stability, including links to the artificial intelligence boom, will likely loom large at this event, as well as any hints on interest rates and the policy panel's chemistry. Last year, former Fed Chair Jerome Powell got a standing ovation and tons of praise for standing firm against attacks from President Trump. Monica Ricks, Bloomberg Radio.
11: E-mini futures for the American equity market pushing higher. The S&P 500 contract up a half of 1%. 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

0: This is a special edition of Wall Street Week devoted to the USMCA. I'm David Westin, bringing you stories of capitalism. The agreement President Trump negotiated among the United States, Mexico, and Canada in his first term is up for renegotiation. As much as President Trump might have it otherwise,
1: we don't need anything that Canada has. We don't need anything that Mexico has, but they need everything that we have.
0: Some $2 trillion of the North American economy depends on trade across borders with the U.S., Canada, and Mexico. But exactly what's at stake is different depending on the sector. American farmers are hurting badly. They're desperate for any help they can get to expand export markets hurt by other Trump trade policies, particularly with China. The energy industry doesn't need export markets as much as it needs to find power wherever it can for all those AI data centers coming online. Power that right now flows to the United States from Canada and from the United States to Mexico. But we start with the poster child for North American trade, the auto industry. Since the USMCA's predecessor, NAFTA, came into effect over 30 years ago, autos have been at the center of negotiations. The reason is simple. The industry is tightly integrated across northern and southern U.S. borders, borders like the one between Detroit, Michigan and Windsor, Ontario. This is the brand new Gordie Howe International Bridge that spans the Detroit River, separating the Motor City from Windsor. It was named for the famed hockey player who was born in Canada, but crossed the border to lead the Detroit Red Wings to four Stanley Cups. Canada paid for the bridge, but now President Trump has put its opening on hold, which in itself is unlikely to divide the two cities' economies.
2: Those are not really separate cities. There just happens to be a borderline through them.
0: Economist Paul Krugman won the Nobel Prize for his work on trade.
2: Stuff does go back and forth. There's a tremendous amount of specialization, which is good for everybody. It reduces costs, increases efficiency.
0: One of the companies benefiting from that back and forth trade is Linamar, a manufacturer with headquarters outside of Toronto. Jim Jarrell is its CEO.
3: So we're 60 years old, and really, I think when you look at Linamar, we're an advanced manufacturing and product design technology company with 37,000 people global, 87 facilities around the world.
0: When we talk about the auto part of Linamar's business, how much of your production goes across either the Canadian-U.S. border or the U.S.-Mexican border, or for that matter, Canada-Mexico?
3: I would say a ton. There is so much interconnection, integration between it. And I think we've demonstrated this before. We have one part that we do for an OEM customer, two OEMs in the U.S., and the original part that we get is a forging that comes into Mexico, which goes into the U.S. to get some further processing, comes into Canada for further processing, back to the U.S. for further processing, over to Canada where we do the sort of final assembly, and then that gets distributed back into the U.S. as well as Mexico and Canadian auto plants. So again, you can see this full integration of this, you know, supply chain in the automotive North American area. And one thing we say is you can't unbake the omelet, right?
4: Manufacturing has become a regional game.
0: Shannon O'Neill is the director of studies at the Council on Foreign Relations, author of the book The Globalization Myth: Why Regions Matter, and a Bloomberg Opinion contributor.
4: The strength, frankly, of the U.S. auto industry is really a North American auto industry. It is that because cars and car parts are produced across Mexico, Canada, and the United States, they are strong, they are competitive, and they're affordably priced. And it's that connection, those supply chains across North America, they're important for autos, they're important for all kinds of manufacturing.
0: Given how the, I'll call it, North American auto industry has evolved, is it even possible to cut off imports and exports of automobiles and auto parts between the United States and Canada and or Mexico?
4: There's a real question: if we didn't have NAFTA, if we didn't have USMCA, would we have a North American car industry at all? If we didn't have the economies of scale of production that have now developed over North America, could we bring back just a U.S.-produced car? Sure we could, but it would be a much more expensive car. It would likely be a less innovative car in terms of the parts that go into it. And it would be really hard to compete against imports from Japan, South Korea, Europe, and other places.
0: The USMCA may have been a win-win for auto industry companies like Linamar and for American consumers, but it hasn't necessarily addressed President Trump's underlying concerns about the balance of trade between the U.S. and either Canada or Mexico. For 2025, the U.S. trade deficit with Mexico was nearly $200 billion, with Canada about $46 billion. But O'Neill says regardless of the trade deficit, President Trump is underestimating the extent to which the U.S. needs trade both ways with both Canada and Mexico.
4: What we see is a big influx of goods coming from Mexico to the United States. It's now the number one exporter to the United States, or U.S. importer. In part, that's replacing Chinese trade. In part, that is just the strength of North American supply chains and the back and forth of goods and services that move there. But we also need to remember that Mexico and Canada are the number one export markets for U.S. companies, for U.S. products that go out into the world. So we are very dependent on them as they are on us.
0: Another concern often expressed by President Trump when it comes to trade, particularly in the auto industry, is the loss of jobs, something Krugman admits is real, but not really the fault of the USMCA. What do you say to people from my home state of Michigan who hear President Trump say, you know, that's such a good idea. We're going to actually have some barriers put up so that we have more of those plants in Michigan, in Ohio, so we have better jobs, because we have lost a lot of those jobs.
2: We have lost a lot of jobs, but it's not mostly because of NAFTA, right? I still call it NAFTA. Sorry, it's a lot easier given that Trump keeps changing the name. But anyway, do we have fewer manufacturing jobs in the United States? Do we have fewer auto jobs in the United States because of the USMCA? I think that's highly doubtful. The idea that somehow turning our back on the world here is going to add jobs is probably wrong.
0: And then there's China, not part of USMCA negotiations, but always a specter in the room.
4: China is looming over all of these negotiations, and this real worry about China selling products into the United States using Mexico or Canada as a backdoor in, right? Getting the benefits of free trade without actually being party to the negotiations and to the agreements. And so what we've seen is Mexico in particular push back against Chinese imports, which have grown dramatically over the last 5 years into Mexico. Some of this are cars and car parts and the like. Some are other electronics and the like. So we've seen them push back to really support North America. And as we get into the USMCA negotiations, China and this idea of transshipment, of shipping parts in through Mexico to the United States, is a big part of the conversation. And one can see, and I think all parties are open to, creating a real North America fortress vis-a-vis China, vis-a-vis other imports from around the world.
2: We're in a world now where, as we've seen, interdependence can be weaponized. We used to think that that was something we did to other countries, but now we find out that other countries do it to us too. So the idea that you need to maintain capacity in your own country or in reliable allies for strategically important stuff is now very, very real. I am really reluctant to be where I am right now, but I do think that conditional tariffs on Chinese cars are probably going to be necessary. I don't think that the Europeans can allow their auto industry to be totally hollowed out. Now, there's some compromise here. You're probably totally trying to shut Chinese cars out of the market is going to be a bad thing, be very costly to consumers. But on the other hand, I've been shocked not only by my own change of mind, but by some of my colleagues, people who are longtime advocates of globalization and free trade, who are saying, okay, Europe needs to do some, if you like, it's national security, market disruption, to just allow something as big as the European auto industry to just be overrun, even if consumers would benefit for a while. It's not 20 years ago anymore. We really do need to rethink, which is a long way from saying that we should have tariffs on everything, or that the Europeans should have tariffs on everything, but a much more interventionist position has become really hard to avoid.
0: But for all the concern about trade deficits and jobs and putting sand in the gears of the North American auto industry, those most closely involved have one concern above all.
3: I would say certainty has got to be the prize award that we've got to be chasing here. I just think that is absolutely critical to have that.
2: The great virtue of this whole world trade system that the United States basically set up after World War II was that it provided, it wasn't just that the tariffs were low, though that's important, but even more important, things were predictable. I would almost prefer that Trump put on more tariffs on Canada and Mexico, but committed to keep them in place, than have rolling negotiations where every year you don't know what next year will be like.
0: If you were advising President Trump how to win the negotiation with Canada and Mexico, what would you advise him?
2: The USMCA is an easy case because this is not, there is no trade conflict here except in Trump's mind. All of the things we're talking about are not a problem for the USMCA. We shouldn't be worried about being dependent on Canadian aluminum. They've got the hydropower, they've got the cheap electricity. They're right next to us. They speak almost the same language, eh? This is not an issue. We are not really worried about the US auto industry being hollowed out by Mexican auto production, because Mexican auto production is part of an integrated system which actually probably makes the US more competitive. So the USMCA, maybe just rename it NAFTA and go back to the original purpose, which is, this is a case where it really makes sense to have a true free trade area. In fact, if I could, I would say this is a case where we should go beyond free trade to a European Union style customs union with free movement of goods across borders, no checks at all, a common external frontier for goods. We have a real problem with China. The problem with Mexico and Canada is just a figment of the president's imagination.
0: Next, we turn from a vibrant auto sector crossing national boundaries to an agriculture sector struggling to keep its head above water, and what American farmers need most from a renegotiated USMCA.
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7: A shower or two through the evening, then partly cloudy tonight with some fog developing, low near 60. Partly to mostly sunny Monday, we'll get up into the lower to middle 80s, cooler at the coast. Partly cloudy Monday night, low 60 to 65. Mix of sun and clouds, a late day shower or thunderstorm Tuesday, breezy, high in the middle to upper 80s, hot and humid Wednesday. I'm Scott Kaplan with your three-day forecast on Bloomberg 92.9.
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20: We have had a very good year, so, you know, we're well ahead of the benchmarks. And that's because we rotated early out of some of, trimming back some of the tech names that were still overweight technology and adding to some of the infrastructure names. And then across sectors, what we're seeing is that AI productivity really is impacting margins and impacting cost savings and growth across the economic sectors. So we are selectively adding, and this weakness, what we call the summer swoon in technology, is likely a time when we'll be adding to some names.
21: You've got some commentary from the CEO of Uber, who says 95% of our engineers now use AI coding tools monthly. Boy, to try to figure out how to invest in AI, it's almost like everywhere you look, AI is impacting this economy. How do you think about trying to get full exposure, proper exposure to AI?
20: Well, you know, our investing theme, Paul, has been old economy companies that have pivoted to the new technologies. Okay. Our original poster child was Walmart, yep. But you can see it in the notes that it's across sectors. I mean, a company like L3Harris saying our employees are producing 25% more revenue than they were a few years ago, thanks to the impact of AI, is important to understand as an investor. So we sit on all the calls. We do this for our clients. Not everyone has the luxury of listening and talking to management on a regular basis.
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0: This is a story about not making things worse. As the U.S., Mexico, and Canada negotiate over continuation of their three-way trade agreement, U.S. farmers look on with apprehension. They've already been hit hard by troubled export markets elsewhere in the world, particularly to China.
22: Our farmers are true patriots. Because China and others have targeted China. Had others, remember this, have targeted our farmers.
0: In rural Iowa, Stu Swanson has just planted his 34th and likely most challenging crop.
23: Unfortunately, the clock is ticking on us. We're at this point where we need to get a plan going forward or the operation may come to an end. And my farming operation, I would do anything I had to keep it alive. I would go find another job. I would downsize or upsize or whatever I need to do, but the heritage of and the sacrifices that my parents and grandparents made, I don't want to be the generation or the person that fails and lets them down. It's something I think about daily. It's something I think a lot about in the dark of night that keeps me up. We have to find a way going forward, and we've kind of been operating on hope the last few years. That hope is starting to dwindle.
0: Swanson is a corn, soy, and pig farmer, and on the board of the Iowa Corn Growers Association. We met him a year ago on his farm, amid a tough period for the agriculture industry. A lot of farms, I understand, are actually cash negative. Are you cash positive?
23: I haven't ran a number to tell you today. Certainly, we know that over the last 3 years, we've seen about a 30% decline in commodity prices. I think over that same time, we've seen the 9 major crops all be underwater. So we are producing at a loss on the 9 major crops.
0: In the years since, conditions appear only to have gotten worse, even after a $12 billion aid package from the Trump administration.
23: It's been a tough winter and spring. We've lost farmers in our neighborhood and across the state that took their lives because of the struggles they've seen. We've seen farmers that weren't able to get financing for the 2026 crop. And so, unfortunately, when we have low returns, at some point, the financing dries up.
0: If U.S. trade policy overall has been rough on farmers, the one bright spot has been the USMCA, which has shifted exports from declining Chinese business to growing business with Canada and Mexico. Since 2023, China has slipped from the top export market for U.S. agriculture to third, with Mexico now top and Canada second.
1: Since NAFTA to today, since it was inception to today, U.S. ag exports to Mexico and Canada have grown about 600%.
0: Tom Halverson is the CEO of CoBank, which operates as a farm credit bank.
1: The most important thing I can say about that is, you know, this has been a massive trade liberalization success in the agricultural sector. I'm not going to speak to autos or other industries and so forth, but from an agricultural perspective, it's been a tremendous success. Does that mean every single agricultural producer in every nook and cranny of the United States has benefited from it? No, that's not the way economics works, right? You have winners, you have losers. But the biggest number of winners, the biggest incremental value creation has come from the liberalization of these markets. To me, moving backward would be to reverse that trend, increase tariffs, increase market barriers, drive our closest neighbors and colleagues in Canada or Mexico to retaliate against us in a way that would harm our access to those markets. Just remember, these are the two largest markets for American agricultural exports in the world. They happen to be our closest neighbors and where we have the greatest ability to incrementally grow our volume. The more successful and the more prosperous Canada and Mexico, the more prosperous and successful is the United States in general, but particularly American agricultural producers.
0: It's why both Halverson and Swanson value stability over all else as the USMCA comes up for review. They favor a 16-year renewal instead of potential annual reviews.
2: From the point of view of an American farmer, taking a look at this renegotiation of USMCA, what's the best they might hope for and what's the worst they might fear coming out of the negotiations?
1: I think the best that we can hope for here is we keep all the benefits that we have of the liberalization we've accomplished over the last 30 years, and then we add a little bit to it, right? So that over the next 16 years, if we get a push out for 16 years of a renewal, that would provide a great deal of stability and confidence for our agricultural producers to say, hey, this is a framework of trade that's gonna last and be stable, and I'm not gonna have any unexpected negative consequences for quite some time. Therefore, I can have some confidence in making long-term investment decisions, right? Because one of the things we're having difficulties and challenges with in certain sectors right now because of trade uncertainty is people don't know, they're delaying making investment decisions, right? Because they don't know if that investment decision is gonna be wise or not. If tariffs and the changes in their costs and ability to sell their product are going to be meaningfully affected.
2: That suggests, perhaps almost as important as the terms, is the duration.
1: Yes.
2: Because you need that certainty.
1: Yes.
2: If you're a farmer.
1: I think it's fair to say that if we got a continuation with a little bit of small L liberalization somewhere, some benefits in dairy or some other place, but it was only for a year, and we were all told, well, we're gonna do this year after year after year and definitely into the future, that would not eliminate or mitigate the problem that we have of long-term uncertainty. Because we're not building power plants with a 40 or 50 year life here. We are making lots of long-term investments. And that is oftentimes very significantly impacted by the trade regime. Right now, about 20% of our agricultural product in total has to be exported. We have no population growth in the United States right now. So the more agricultural productivity and output we have, it's not hard to recognize that it's got to go someplace, right? And we're not going to consume it here in the United States. So the long-term future for U.S. agriculture, it can be defined as exports, exports, and more exports.
3: In corn, one of the destinations for those exports increasingly is Mexico. It is the largest export market for U.S. corn. According to USDA data, the U.S. exported almost 4 million tons of corn to Mexico in the first 2 months of the year, an increase of around 11% from the same period last year.
23: It's like 6.5% of the total production goes to Mexico alone. The two countries combined, when you look at corn and corn products, it's about 1.8 billion bushels of corn, which is the entire production of the state of Minnesota, or again, that carryout that we have. So if we don't have this relationship of the three countries, we're looking at doubling our carryouts and then finding a situation where we just simply won't be able to dig ourselves out of that kind of a hole. So it's a really, really big deal. It's the gold standard in my mind. It's something that we could replicate across the world.
3: But despite it being the gold standard for U.S. farmers, America does run a trade deficit in agriculture with both Mexico and Canada, which could have the potential to be a sticking point for the Trump administration.
1: Which we've had for 3 or 4 years now, it's the natural aggregation of the market forces and decisions of American consumers. You probably do like I do, and most of the people we know want to have, you know, fruits and vegetables we used to not get in the wintertime. Now we want them 365 days a year. That means we have to buy them and import them from other places. And the result of that is even though we're exporting more and more agricultural volume, we're also importing more. That has resulted in our agricultural balance of trade going negative.
3: President Trump has long talked up his support from and for farmers. And earlier this month, he traveled to Wisconsin to meet with them.
4: As president, I fought for the American farmer like no one has ever fought before. Nobody's like, I'm up here today. I don't need this. I got elected. I don't have. What the hell do I have to be here for?
1: My personal judgment, what I do and what I encourage customers and people I talk to do with all politicians, quite frankly, is, you know, listen carefully to what people say, but watch what they do, watch what the results of the policies are, try and understand what the intended results are, and then always watch extremely carefully and closely for what always happens, which is the unintended consequences, because it's often the unintended consequences that are the most consequential and come at you from an unexpected perspective. And I think, you know, one of the places to look always for unintended consequences is, you know, when you think you have a very strong negotiating position, when you, you know, put tariffs on somebody and don't expect them to retaliate, and then they do. Right. The unintended consequence of that is, well, they did. And now that's costing, you know, our producers or our industry.
3: Be it a trade dispute with China putting a halt to soybean orders or the war in Iran driving up fertilizer costs, farmers have felt the brunt of those unintended consequences.
23: I'm excited that President Trump has initiated lots of trade talks. I would like to see more details, and I would like to see the boats loaded and product moving. Unfortunately, it's not moving as fast as I would like. I think all farmers, when we hear about a trade deal, we expect that tomorrow we'll see the price go up and we'll see the products moving and our carryout going down. But we haven't seen that yet now because I think we're at a crossroads where we might need to look at farm policy a lot different than we have in the past. And this might be the time where we change direction on some of these things, including subsidies and payments. If we can utilize the benefits of the government in terms of trade investment into new domestic uses to help find new markets for us, I think that's the way we have long-term success. So this is the end of the line here pretty quick. I think we've seen the start of the loss of farmers permanently, one way or another. I think that we could increase the speed of the change of agriculture.
3: For corn farmers like Stu Swanson, the change needed may not be in the USMCA at all. They've seen their exports rise to both Canada and Mexico. What they need are trade deals with the rest of the world to restore export markets that they've lost. Coming up, from cars to farms to new technology, what the energy business needs in North America to generate all that power AI is looking to consume.
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9: ABC News, I'm Wayne Cabot. Heavy hearts among the crews fighting seven Utah fires after three colleagues died at the Utah-Colorado border. Forest Service official Samantha Hall.
24: Safety is always the number one priority, regardless of the incident you're on. And any death is a significant impact. We're a large family, and we feel that deeply.
9: Kentucky Governor Beshear declaring a state of emergency after four people died in floodwaters, including one who tried to drive through it.
25: Some counties got hit with almost record amounts of rain in very short periods of time.
9: Israel says it took out a terror tunnel in southern Lebanon today on a weekend when the U.S. and Iran traded fire. Vladimir Putin says after drone attacks by Ukraine, Russia is facing fuel shortages. Survivors are being pulled from the rubble 4 days after earthquakes in Venezuela, but deaths are still high. This is ABC News.
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26: From Bloomberg World Headquarters in New York, I'm Doug Krisner. Let's update top stories. We'll look at market action as well. So the U.S. and Iran are reportedly set to meet in Qatar on Tuesday. And ahead of this meeting, the two sides have agreed to stop attacking each other. Axios is reporting a key aim of these discussions will be to work out the spat over the Strait of Hormuz. It was on Sunday Iran insisted it had the right to full control of the strait. Foreign Minister Abbas Araghchi said the management and full reopening of the strait is Iran's responsibility. Now, we know that a major sticking point will be whether ships seeking to sail through the strait will have to pay tolls. Over the weekend, Oman told European officials vessels may ultimately have to pay some fees. WTI crude oil is up 0.9%, $69.85. The Brent contract higher by 0.5%, at $72.35. South Korea will unveil a sweeping strategy later today aimed at driving the nation's great leap forward. Samsung and SK Group are set to announce major investment plans alongside new government policy initiatives. Now, Korea's Economic Daily says the value of these investment plans expected to be $1.3 trillion over the next 10 years. It is a holiday shortened week in the States, although there will be no shortage of economic data. We have a preview from Bloomberg's Karen Moscow.
27: We'll get a pretty good picture of the labor market in the week ahead, beginning with the JOLTS jobs report on Tuesday, as well as consumer confidence. Wednesday, we get a look at private payrolls with ADP, as well as ISM manufacturing. Thursday, it's the June jobs report, with early estimates pointing to a modest slowdown. We also get the weekly report on initial jobless claims. Friday, U.S. markets are closed in observance of the Independence Day holiday. Karen Moscow, Bloomberg Radio.
26: At the top of the hour, we'll get trading underway in Tokyo, Sydney, and in Seoul. Right now in Chicago, futures for the Nikkei 225 higher by 0.6%. The yen is steady at 161.80. The dollar a little stronger, with the Bloomberg Dollar Spot Index up 0.1%. 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
16: Now, your three-day weather forecast on Bloomberg 92.9.
10: A shower or two this evening, then partly cloudy tonight, some fog around, low near 60. Partly to mostly sunny Monday, high in the lower to middle 80s, 70s along the coast. Partly cloudy Monday night, low 60 to 65. Mix of sun and clouds, breezy, a late day shower or thunderstorm Tuesday, high 85 to 90. Mostly sunny, hot and humid Wednesday. I'm Scott Kaplan with your three-day forecast on Bloomberg 92.9.
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30: This is the Bloomberg Black Business Beat. It's a challenging time to be a black leader in America. Recently, my colleagues at Bloomberg Businessweek brought together a group of prominent black executives to talk about how they're navigating the White House, rollbacks in DEI initiatives, and the current mood in America surrounding race. Lisa Wardell is on the board of directors at American Express. She talked about the recent change in how DEI policies are perceived.
31: The narrative now is it shouldn't be DEI, it's merit. Everything is merit-based, but merit is contingent on access. And what's happened is we're talking about the merit, which we all agree with merit too, and we're talking about it in a vacuum without access. If you don't have the access, you cannot get in the room to perform.
30: Supporters of DEI policies argue that keeping them in place doesn't stop high performers from getting jobs they deserve. It just grants more people the opportunity to compete for them. I'm Bloomberg's Justin Milliner on the Black Business Beat.
32: 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The round of 32 got underway today in Los Angeles with some history for Canada. A stoppage time winner by Captain Stephen Eustachio from outside the box pushed Canada over the line with a 1-0 win over South Africa, and that puts them into the round of 16 for the first time ever. Now Canada awaits the winner between the Netherlands and Morocco. No more game action today, but the round of 32 picks up Monday afternoon with Brazil taking on Japan in Houston. That's at 1 p.m. Eastern, followed by Germany versus Paraguay at 4:30. The United States is back at it on Wednesday. They begin their knockout round journey against Bosnia in the Bay Area. If the U.S. moves on, they would face the winner between Belgium and Senegal. I'm Lucas Panzeca, Westwood One Sports.
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0: This is a story about parallel play. If North American trade in autos goes back and forth among the three countries, and trade in agriculture is largely U.S. exports, when it comes to energy, one size definitely does not fit all. The U.S. generally imports oil from Canada and exports natural gas to Mexico. The USMCA may aspire to be multilateral, but in practice it looks more like two bilateral arrangements. David Gura brings us the story.
1: Howard Energy Partners has a natural gas pipeline that runs from South Texas to Monterrey in Mexico. It supplies part of the 6.4 billion cubic feet of natural gas Mexico imports from the U.S. each day.
2: We're the only one that actually crosses the border on both sides of the border with the same ownership. There are other pipelines that end at the border of Mexico and Texas, but then gets picked up by another company in Mexico and continues on. We're the only one that actually crosses the border. But there's probably on the order of 10 pipelines that cross into Mexico from the U.S.
1: CEO Mike Howard sees Mexico's reliance on the U.S. firsthand.
2: All business starts with energy, and the energy business is the business that powers every other business. So whether they produce their own energy or not, they need the energy. And so if a U.S. company is not invited to own infrastructure in Mexico, somebody needs to build it. So if they want to build it, that's fine. I think America has the most affordable, most reliable forms of energy to give to them.
1: Energy trade standards between the U.S., Mexico, and Canada were first established by NAFTA, which included zero tariff treatment for oil, natural gas, and refined petroleum products. The flow of energy exports had been integrated across all three countries. But in the intervening years, that's changed.
3: Well, the thing about North America is that most of the times it works as two very big bilateral relationships, the U.S. and Mexico on one side, the U.S. and Canada on the other.
1: Diego Marroquin Bitar is at CSIS.
3: We have to keep in mind that we have a North American energy machine that it churns, it has churned for over 100 years, not just the past 30 years since NAFTA. I think the main difference now is that as years go by, the U.S. market becomes increasingly dependent, increasingly interconnected.

0: imports come from Canada. The refineries in the US are adapted in order to refine that sour crude oil from Canada. In the case of Mexico, 70% of the natural gas that Mexico imports yearly comes from the US. 60% of the electricity generated in Mexico comes from natural gas. So the US is using Canada and Mexico's export markets, and then those two other countries are using that cheaper energy in order to make competitive products. So again, the longer this goes for, the more integrated we are, and the more disruptive trade and investment obstacles become.
1: Mexico has long recognized its reliance on the U.S. for energy, and one way it's tried to reduce that dependence is by strengthening its own energy sector. But progress has been limited.
0: Mexico's perspective has changed over the years. We had basically a state monopoly on energy production for over 70 years. That changed in 2014 when the then President Peña Nieto administration liberalized the energy market. That quickly went away when President López Obrador got elected in 2018 and he reversed the liberalizing market reforms. So what he basically did was changing the state-owned firms from Mexico, CFE for electricity, Pemex for oil production, and instead of being productive entities, they became public entities. And what that did was it created a threshold for electricity production in Mexico that needs to come from Pemex and CFE.
1: Those state-owned firms are the biggest causes of friction between the U.S. and Mexico when it comes to the cross-border energy trade.
0: So the main complaints are, number one, Pemex and CFE, Mexico state-owned firms, getting priority, getting more lenient treatment compared to U.S. firms investing in Mexico. One of the core commitments of USMCA is you have to treat everyone the same, regardless of where the capital is coming from. And these constitutional amendments that the President Sheinbaum implemented, that President López Obrador also was pushing for, they are giving Pemex and CFE a predominant position in Mexico's energy market, and that's one of the biggest obstacles that we have for the USMCA review.
1: It may seem like the U.S. has an upper hand in the ongoing trade talks, but that's less clear when the U.S. has something to sell that it needs Mexico to buy.
2: When you look at how your company is growing, how big a role is Mexico going to play?
3: You know, geographically, it's a big deal. Economically, it's less than 10% of the business we have. But we just completed a new presidential permit to lay another pipeline into Mexico. One of the pipelines we didn't mention is over near Eagle Pass, Del Rio. It actually delivers natural gas to the world's largest brewery. So if you drink Modelo beer, our natural gas actually boils the water that makes the beer. And I think it's very important for the border of Mexico, and also for the continuing growth of their economy, is to continue to support any kind of electricity demand or energy that they may need to help their economy. So it's very important to our business. It's not an economic driver necessarily in a majority way, but it's very important to us.
1: About 1,500 miles north of the U.S.-Mexico border, it's a very different story. But it wasn't always that way. Jatain Da Silva was CEO of the Canada Energy Regulator from 2020 to 2023.
4: How would you characterize the energy relationship between Canada and the U.S. today?
5: I think it's mutually beneficial. I mean, it's the Americans are very fortunate to be sitting beside a country that has such a vast landmass and so few people, that is blessed with pretty much every energy resource there is, not just oil and gas, but uranium as well. And so I think it's very fortunate for the United States that we have this agreement that has encouraged the integration. And for Canada, of course, the reverse is true. Having such vast quantities of commodities and being a middle power in a trading nation, to be sitting beside the world's largest economy is obviously a great advantage, and so we're hopeful that any renewed trade agreement will continue to allow that energy to flow freely across the border.
4: Do you think that Americans appreciate that it is such a beneficial relationship?
5: In my experience, most Americans are completely shocked when they find out that Canada is their largest supplier of energy. They think it's Saudi Arabia or a country in the Middle East, and so they're often quite surprised to find out that 60% of their oil exports come from north of the border. In my experience, Americans just don't think about Canada the way Canadians do.
1: Even though the energy relationship between the U.S. and

0: Canada is a productive one. Energy is the main reason the U.S.'s trade deficit with Canada reached about $46 billion in 2025.
1: NAFTA had an energy chapter, or the proportionality clause, because the NAFTA was signed and negotiated not that long after the last global energy crisis. So one of the American priorities in that negotiation was to ensure access to Canada's vast energy resources. And so a provision was put in the NAFTA that required Canada to sell as much energy to the United States on a good day as on a bad day. As a result of that, Canada built its energy infrastructure north, south, and not east-west or west-east. So if you look at a map of pipelines in North America, the overwhelming majority from Canada go south into the United States, even if they go south around the Great Lakes and back up into Canada. And so when the USMCA came around, given the fact that that infrastructure already existed, that basically ensured the proportionality, that and the fact that the US had undergone a shale revolution meant that the USMCA does not have an energy chapter, no proportionality clause. And so I think the question for many people going forward, given the state of the global energy situation, is will the U.S. be looking to return to some type of energy clause in a renewed USMCA?
2: Do you think that Canada is utilizing that leverage appropriately in these negotiations, or could it be doing more to kind of wield influence as these talks get underway?
1: I think there was a great debate in Canada initially when we went all elbows up in terms of the president's threats towards Canada and the imposition of tariffs. You know, what do we have that the United States needs that we could easily withhold and that would cause grief in the American economy and hopefully get things back on track? I think now, though, Canadians realize that the better approach is demonstrating to the U.S. administration that we have the best product out there that is helping to make America great again. And you've seen this shift in tone from our prime minister as well. He was recently in the United States and he indicated that, you know, a strong Canada is what will help to make America great again. And so just this understanding that there is a high degree of commonality, that there's lots of things that are mutually beneficial in this agreement. And I think for Canada, it's looking at that longer term play.
2: How does Canada balance its eagerness to diversify, find more audiences for exports, with the fact that the U.S. is so critical, so important to it?
1: Canada's engaged in a game of 3D chess. I mean, the reality is that the U.S. is a hugely important market for us. So more than 70% of our exports still go to the United States, more than 90% of our energy exports. We cannot replace that market overnight. And also, we know it is never smart to just have one customer. So we need to diversify our economy. And certainly that has taken greater priority in light of the tone and approach of the current administration. It is a very fine balance.
2: I'm curious what the energy relationship is like between Canada and Mexico. Is there one to speak of?
1: There is certainly a relationship, you know, as Mexico is looking to build out its energy sector. It looked to Canadians' regulations to do that. They looked to Canada's national energy regulator as well as to some provincial energy regulators to figure out how they wanted to set up their systems. We did also see, in the late 90s, early 2000s, actually, we saw the major pipeline companies here in Canada, Enbridge and TC Energy, actually made big purchases. They bought pipeline networks all the way through North America. And then with the changing government in Mexico and the approach to nationalizing their energy sector, some of them pulled out. But, you know, there is a lot of trade and services and expertise that happens between Canada and Mexico in the energy sector even today.
0: With energy as a multilateral issue where all the parties involved seem to benefit, many of the industry's players agree on one thing: that the best outcome might be the status quo.
3: We probably want to make sure that energy stays out of the conversation, because right now the free flow of energy that's going on right now is helping the economy grow. If their economy grows, it helps the U.S. and vice versa. So I am interested to make sure that energy doesn't become part of the conversation. But other than that, I'm more interested to understand if there's any other economic impacts that'll slow the energy use or slow the energy growth of Mexico down.
4: That does it for this edition of Bloomberg Wall Street Week. I'm David Westin. Stay with us. Today's top stories and global business headlines are coming up right now.
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